0: a little bit about that story. And I'm joined around the desk by the producers of the Appleseed, Dr. Brian Tanner and Dr. Heather Bigley. Guys, thanks for joining me.
1: Hey, great to be here.
2: Hello.
0: So where does a story like the story of Dr. Hundfus take you?
1: Something that really stuck with me in describing Dr. Hundfus is the fact that if he heard it out of his own mouth,
3: yeah,
1: he's like, well, I said it and I'm credible.
3: Yes.
1: So therefore it must be true. You know, I'm like, I hope I don't go around the world like this. I hope people don't think this of me, you know.
0: Yes. I think especially if you're in a leadership position, right? I was the principal of a high school.
1: Mm. Mm-hmm.
0: And so when I hear the story of Dr. Hundfus, I'm thinking, oh, good heavens, was that me?
1: Yeah.
3: Yeah.
2: Yes. And I think I think for me, it makes more sense now why people do what they do. Like these teenagers, it's not necessarily malicious. It really is amusing to them, and it is a small prank that they pull. But I used to always be scared by pranks. You know, like, golly, I hope no one ever does anything like that to me. Mm-hmm. And now I understand, well, it is a way of sort of negotiating with someone that who doesn't give you the time of day, who doesn't like look at you and see you as a person or sort of, you know, think, oh, what might they need? And so it's like this attempt to say, hey, I'm here and I have power too. That's how I've started thinking about it. Since
0: that's how you started
2: story.
0: Thinking about pranking.
2: Yeah, since the story. Like, oh, that's a way of saying, I'm here. Pay attention a little bit, you know?
0: Always pay attention, Brian.
2: I mean, I don't like to prank.
1: Is waiting.
2: A prank could I'm, be not a my way. I'm not a pranker, yeah. But, you know.
1: A memory that came up for me was a time when I thought that I was just doing a joke, and then it turns out, uh-oh.
2: Oh, no.
1: Not everyone understood that this was a joke. A friend of mine from business school was so excited. He got a job interview with GM, General Motors. And he was interviewing with some of the folks out in Michigan where their headquarters are. And I said, oh, you know what? I used to live in Michigan. And I'll give you a tip. You know, out in Michigan, where GM's from, nobody there calls it GM. They call it GM, you know?
0: Oh, no.
1: And everybody just started laughing, you know? And I just thought, like, ha, ha, ha. He knew that it was a joke, you know? So he came back, like, a week later, and he's like, I had, like, a practice interview with somebody from GM, and they were really, really confused when I kept saying GM.
2: Oh, boy.
1: And I'm like, oh, my goodness. I am so sorry.
2: Yes.
1: So, yeah, my mind flashed to that. I'm like, because, I mean, sometimes, you know, when you're just doing something in the spirit of fun, if people don't understand that that's what you're doing, it could turn into problems.
0: Yeah.
2: I had a friend go out of his way and get me sort of, not necessarily an interview. He was like, look, there's this job on Broadway. You would run the ticket booth for one of these major houses. Mm-hmm. And I just graduated from college and I like had no prospects because I'd been a film student. So I was like, great, thank you so much. And I wrote a resume and, you know, the objective line, which I always thought was silly, I wrote to sell t-shirts to fund the revolution. They're theater people, right? Uh-huh. It's all... No, I like nearly lost a friendship with this person because
1: oh, wow.
2: they were so embarrassed
0: oh, wow.
2: that I had chosen this moment to show what a wit
0: to
2: I was.
0: Tell a joke. Uh-huh.
2: Yep. Yeah. And he didn't talk to me for months. And I had to apologize profusely. And, you know, when I started teaching resume writing, it's the one story I tell again and again. Don't ever make a joke.
0: Not the place to joke around.
2: Not the place to tell a joke.
0: Did you get the gig?
2: Oh, not at all. They didn't even call me back. Like, you know, it was embarrassing.
1: Lesson learned.
2: Yep.
0: Well, the story of Dr. Hundfus brought to mind for me a memory that I'd like to share as today's entry in the Radio Family Journal.
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0: Chances are, no matter where your life has taken you so far, you've had some good leaders and some bad leaders, some tyrants and despots, and also some leaders you really like. It's easy to tell the difference. The bad ones make you feel like you're being dragged by your ear through whatever duties you have. The good ones, though, they inspire you under their leadership. You feel great about digging in and doing your share because you love being part of the team under that great leader's leadership. They're also kind of rare, those good ones. Today, here's one that I remember. Everyone has a thing. Mine is heights. I'm a first-class acrophobe, afraid of heights since I was a little kid. Thing is, I love to live in the world, and sometimes things in the world are high, so I've got to manage it. I want to descend the canyons and cross the bridges and hike the ranges, see the views. What would living in the world be without some of those things? But yeah, it's tricky. I'm caught between getting dizzy and trembly in high places and not wanting to miss out on experiences that are worth having simply because of my phobia. And what it means is that every once in a while I find myself in a situation like the situation in which I found myself with a bunch of colleagues one late summer day hiking in Zion National Park in southern Utah. It was a work retreat, and we were hiking the Pine Creek Canyon Trail. Again, tricky for someone like me. There are parts of the trail down which you have to rappel on ropes, and the hike culminates in a 100-foot free-hanging rappel to the canyon floor. I know, I get it. Some of you eat 100-foot rappels for breakfast. And to you, I say, jump in a lake. 100-foot fall will kill you, even on a good day. And for folks like me, well, let's just say it's plenty. The little rappels along the path were not a big deal. I mean, my heights thing isn't so bad that I can't take a rope down 10 or 15 feet of cliff to find the soft dirt trail again at the bottom. And there were a half dozen or more of those as we went along. And I got through it all partly because I was in the company of a good leader. Let's call him Carl. Carl had hiked this canyon 100 times. He knew where the tricky places in the trail were. He knew where the bolts were to tie in for a rappel. He had even been with guys like me, guys who were inexperienced and nervous dozens of times, maybe hundreds of times. And I knew he could imagine how I was feeling. And I looked to him when I needed instruction or when I had questions. And I was doing pretty well. But then, finally, we came to it. The big rappel at the end of the hike. Down an enormous open chamber to the canyon floor 100 feet below. It kind of sneaks up on you, to tell you the truth, on that trail. And you wait in line for your turn. And then you clip into the rope and lower yourself through a kind of partial ceiling down through this enormous cathedral of stone, your voice echoing off these enormous cliffs. Or that's what you're supposed to do. I kind of hung back, to tell you the truth. I wanted to see a few people do it before I went to the edge myself. And one by one, my other friends and colleagues disappeared. I could hear them laughing with exhilaration as they descended down their ropes. And then, finally, it was my turn. Lucky for me, Carl was on it. He stood just above the bolt from which hung the rope on which I'd descend. His feet were braced against a couple of solid rocks. And as I approached the edge, he knew that it was going to be tricky for me to look down. He said he got that. He told me, instead, to look directly at him as I secured myself to the rope, and to keep looking at him as I began to lower myself. And that's what I did. I locked my eyes on Carl the expert. After all, he'd got me this far, right? And down I went. I was 20 or 30 feet down the rope, maybe, when I finally took my eyes off my leader and began to look around. Hanging there in that open space was, indeed, thrilling. Hollering out in exhilaration in that enormous chamber of rock was unforgettable. I'm so glad I had that experience. I arrived on the canyon floor safely and filled with the euphoria that comes with doing stuff like that. And it wasn't the last time I'd ever do something like that. Though I can't believe I'm saying it, I actually think there's plenty of that kind of thing in my future. And as I engage with stuff against which my fears cry out, I'm always glad to have a good leader to talk me through it. Someone who inspires me. Someone on whom I can fix my eyes. Someone I know won't let me fall.
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0: It's time for The Appleseed, a show filled with all kinds of stories for you and your family. Tall tales, fairy tales, folk tales, personal and family tales, and more. Here at The Appleseed, we believe in the power of great stories. A great story can show you how someone else solved a problem you might have, a way to try out solutions, weigh consequences. Stories are great for all kinds of stuff. I'm your host, Sam Payne, and today we've filled the hour with funny tales that have to do with tyrants and despots. What's a tyrant? What's a despot? The dictionary says they're absolute rulers, especially those who rule with cruelty and oppression. That's what a despot is. That's what a tyrant is. Did you ever look on, oh, I don't know, your high school principal as a tyrant, or your gym teacher, or the playground bully? We're going to bring you a story from the West Virginia tall tale teller Bill Lepp about a tyrannical principal. And we're going to bring you a fractured fairy tale featuring Hansel and Gretel and a couple of despotic pirates. And, of course, we know that when we say despots and tyrants, we're being a little facetious, a little tongue-in-cheek. There are actual despots, actual tyrants on the world stage. They cause a lot of problems. They're worth talking seriously about. But all of us know the feeling of not being in control, of being subject to the whims of someone that we may not agree with, but who's somehow in charge. All of us know the feeling of being told to do something by someone who has more power than us and with whom we don't really agree. There's an expression you might know. It's voluntold. You might use it in a sentence like this. I was voluntold by my mother to show up at the church service project. Or I was voluntold by my boss to dress up in the company mascot costume and stand on the corner and wave a sign, even though it's 90 degrees outside. Voluntold is a made-up word, of course, but it means you're expected to take on extra duties without being consulted and expected to just take your marching orders and perform like a good soldier. Asked once or twice to do that, and you might pull together because you're on a team that needs your help. But six or seven times, and you might come to resent the person in charge and wonder if mutiny is a plausible option. Well, our funny stories today talk about how people work under or around or against those in charge when they feel like they don't have any alternatives. Whether you're outsmarting the unpopular school principal by having him read silly announcements.
14: At the half-dollar swimming pool, there will be water polo tryouts. Life jackets will be provided, but you need to bring your own horse.
0: Bill Lepp with one of the stories we're going to hear today. Or you need to escape from lazy, narcissistic pirate caretakers in a fractured fairy tale fantasy.
15: Our pirates, parents, are going to take us out tomorrow and leave us to perish in the woods.
16: Perish in the woods?
15: Perish in the woods!
16: What do we do, Hansel?
0: Our fractured version of Hansel and Gretel, the old tale, coming up later this hour. We think you'll recognize the characters here because when mutiny isn't an option, sometimes we resort to plain old hijinks and practical jokes to make our unhappiness obvious. Here's tall tale teller Bill Lepp with a story that features his hometown pals Skeeter, Charolais, and Ferndale and their mutinous relationship with the half dollar high school principal.
17: Thank you. When I was about 16 years old, my friend Ferndale asked me if I wanted to go to Beckley to get a burger. Now, Beckley was a long way from Half Dollar, West Virginia, but so it was a long way to go to get a burger. But I was 16, and Ferndale was beautiful. So I said, sure. And we got in her car, and we headed over to Beckley, and I noticed that in the back seat of her car, there were some walkie-talkies. And I asked her what those walkie-talkies were for, and she said, don't worry about it. I have a plan. Now, she was a lot like my buddy Skeeter when it came to having a plan. The main difference between Skeeter's plans and Fern's plans is Fern's plans usually had some sort of solid exit strategy, where Skeeter's just stopped when we got caught. And so I didn't ask her anything more about it. And we got to Beckley. We pulled into the parking lot at the Burger King. We pulled in beside Skeeter's pickup truck, on the passenger side of Skeeter's pickup truck. And Skeeter's girlfriend, Charlais, I feel I should explain that. Charlais's father was Angus Fester. And Angus Fester was a mean old dairy farmer. But he loved cattle so much that he had named all of his children after different breeds of cattle. And so there was Angus Jr., and there was Hereford, Guernsey, Holstein, and then Jersey, and Beefalo, and and Guernsey. And Guernsey and Beefalo were the twins, which is weird, because you'd think Guernsey and Jersey would be the twins. But anyway, when Helen, Angus's wife, finally had a girl, Helen knew that Angus was going to name the poor girl after a breed of cattle, so she said, at least make it sound feminine, and that's where Charlais Fester got her name. So anyway, Fern leaned over and handed one of the walkie-talkies to Charlais, and she said to Skeeter, you go get in the drive-thru lane at the Burger King, we're going to go get in the drive-thru lane at the Wendy's, and when you get there, hold out your walkie-talkie to the microphone, and I'll give you a signal. Now, you have to understand that in our little town there, we had this guy that had gone off sometime in the mid-50s, gone out to California, sort of the beatnik movement, and he'd hooked up with the Grateful Dead, and he'd become a sound man for the Grateful Dead, and had spent the next several decades making a lot of money doing that. And when he got tired of that, he came back to Half Dollar, West Virginia, where he was just going to retire. But he got bored pretty quick, and so he donated enough money to our high school to build a state-of-the-art recording studio, audio and visual. And that credentialed him to be a teacher. And he had this wonderful, wonderful teaching philosophy. He never taught you anything that you didn't want to know. And that's more difficult than it seems. And Fern
14: wanted to know everything. So she had learned all about wiring and splicing tape and shooting tape and, you know, recording just everything. And so she had these walkie-talkies, and she told me, she said, now these are pretty neat. I rewired them so that you don't have to press the button to send and let go of the button to receive. She said, you can just press the button and you can receive and send at the same time. She said, it's sort of like a telephone. And I was sitting there holding that walkie-talkie in my hand, thinking to myself, wouldn't that be something if you could just carry a telephone wherever you went? And so we pulled into the Wendy's drive-thru just as Skeeter and Charlay were getting to the Burger King drive-thru, and Charlay held her walkie-talkie out to the microphone at the drive-thru, and Skeeter held his out. And what we heard was the Wendy's lady said, welcome to Wendy's. Would you like to try Dave's Double? And the guy at Burger King said, Dave's not here. And I don't think he's working a double. And the lady at Wendy's said, so one Dave's Double? And the guy at Burger King said, I said Dave's not here. And so the lady at Wendy's said, well, okay, one root beer, and you don't have to scream. And the guy at Burger King said, so one ice cream. And the lady at Wendy's said, we don't have ice cream, we just have Frosties. And the guy at Burger King said, if you want a Frosty, you got to go to Wendy's. And the lady at Wendy's said, this is Wendy's. And the guy at Burger King said, well, Wendy's, Dave's not here, but I'll tell him you stop by. And so by that time, we were laughing, so we went to McDonald's. And then we went home because it was a school night. And when we got to school in the mornings, we would go in our homeroom, and then we'd sit there for a few minutes, and then the loudspeaker would come on, and the principal of our high school would start the announcements every morning the exact same way. He would say, this is Dr. Hoonfuss. That's not his real name. That's my made-up German for dog foot. He would say, this is Dr. Hoonfuss, principal of Half Dollar High School, just in case we'd forgotten who he was since the last announcement. And then he would do a series of announcements, and then he would always sign off by saying, this has been Dr. Hoonfuss, in case we had forgotten during the announcements, principal of Half Dollar High School. So he came on and he did the announcements one morning. Now, the thing about Dr. Hoonfuss was he was this person who he could have been. Like, he missed his calling. He could have been a despot of some third world country, like, you know, the despotic ruler, or the warden of a corrupt jail system. But he had the misfortune of going into public school administration. So nobody really liked him at the school. And he would read his messages, and then he would go away. But he almost always just read them. And when he did, cause he wasn't the kind of person that you could depend on to think for himself. And when he did think for himself, it usually went pretty badly. Like one time he got on and he said, this is Dr. Hoonfuss, principal of Half Dollar High School. There's been a terrible accident on the east side of the high school. Nobody look out the window. And you can just feel the entire school shift in that direction. So we were sitting there at lunch one day, and it was myself, Skeeter, Charlay, and Ferndale. And Skeeter said to Fern, you know what, I don't think Dr. Hoonfuss ever pre-reads any of the announcements that he makes. And Fern, who worked in the office as her service hour, she said, no, he doesn't. He'll read anything. He never proofreads it beforehand. Why? And Skeeter said, well, I was just thinking that, you know, maybe we could slip a message into the basket, just whatever, and he'd read it. And Fern said, yeah, he will. So, you know, I can get that in the basket, but nothing profane, nothing dirty. So we went home that night, and the next morning, Skeeter handed in his announcement. And when the announcement started, Dr. Hoonfuss said, this is Dr. Hoonfuss, principal of Half Dollar High School. And then he said various and sundry announcements. And then he said, this afternoon, at the Half Dollar Swimming Pool, there will be water polo tryouts. Life jackets will be provided, but you need to bring your own horse. This has been Dr. Hoonfuss, principal of Half Dollar High School. Well, everybody thought it was hilarious. The teachers thought it was hilarious. You know, no troops of a despot don't respect their leader. And so it was just great. And then after a couple hours, Fern came running up to Skeeter and I, and she said, listen, I heard Mrs. Doberstein. You can believe that was her name if you want to. But we've known each other a while now. There's no reason to believe that. But Mrs. Doberstein was the only teacher in the whole high school who liked Dr. Hoonfu. She had some kind of weird power crush on him. And Fern had heard Mrs. Doberstein trying to talk Dr. Hoonfu into believing that what he said wasn't true. Because Dr. Hoonfu had this wonderful ability to believe anything that he heard himself say, because he thought he was a genius, and so when something came out of his mouth and made it back to his ears, he thought, wow, that's genius. And so you couldn't convince him that something wasn't true, but Mrs. Doberstein was trying to convince him that maybe this water polo thing wasn't real, and Fern was worried about it, and Skeeter said, don't worry about it, I'll take care of it, and we walked down to the office. Now, when you came in the front doors of our school, like in a lot of schools, you came straight in the front doors, and then just to the left side was the office door, and just past the office door, there was one of those windows that, you know, is in the interior of a building, maybe 4x4 with the chicken wire inside of it, and that's so that the staff in the office can look out into the hallway, because high schools are essentially zoos. So I think those windows are there for the entertainment of the office staff. And then just on the other side of that window, there was a payphone. Well, Skeeter went down and he picked up the payphone. He stayed where they couldn't see him out the window. He leaned to the side, and Fern and I stood in the doorway so that we could hear what was going on both in the office and on the payphone. And Skeeter dialed the high school, and Jane, the receptionist, picked up, and she said, this is Jane at Half Dollar High School. How can I help you? And Skeeter said, yeah, Jane, listen, this is Tommy. Can you put Dr. Hoonfuss on the phone? Now, Tommy was the manager at the swimming pool. And so Dr. Hoonfuss came on the phone, and Skeeter said, Dr. Hoonfuss, yeah, listen, this is Tommy down at the pool. I have a note that you called me. And Dr. Hoonfuss said, I called you? And Tommy said, well, I have a note that said you did. And Dr. Hoonfuss said, well, then I must does it say what I called about? And Skeeter said, yeah, it says that you called about the water polo tryouts. And he said, well, then I must have called about the water polo tryouts. And Skeeter said, yeah, listen, I got bad news about that. He said, we've been having some problems down at the pool. There's something wrong with the hydrator. We can't get the water buoyant enough, wet enough, to make it buoyant enough to float the horses. So unless we can get the hydrator working again, I don't think we're going to be able to have the water polo tryouts. And by this time, Skeeter was starting to laugh a little bit, and Fern could see that that was going to go wrong. So she kind of reached over and patted him on the arm and said, you know, hang up, I'll get us out of this. And so Skeeter said, oh, I got to go, Dr. Hoonfuss. There's an emergency down at the pool. And Dr. Hoonfuss said, what's the emergency? And Skeeter said, the pool's on fire. And Dr. Hoonfuss said, how can the pool be on fire? It's made out of water. And Skeeter said, I told you there's something wrong with the hydrator. And he hung up the phone. And so then Fern walked into the office. Now, Fern was one of those people, I'm sure there's some of you in this room, Fern was one of those people who was just so self-assured and so competent and so confident that no one ever thought that she was up to any good, and therefore she could get away with anything. And the only people that recognize those attributes in other people are the people who share those attributes. So when Fern walked into the office, Jane, who was the receptionist, saw her coming, and Jane was exactly the same way that Fern was, and they got along very well. So Fern walked around the desk, picked up a piece of typing paper, fed it into the typewriter, and then she started to type, and when she got done, she pulled the paper out of the typewriter, and she handed it to Dr. Hoonfuss, who was still standing there, staring at the phone. And Fern said, Dr. Hoonfuss, Tommy from the pool just called me, and he asked me to give you this message to read. And Dr. Hoonfuss said, well, how could Tommy call you? He said the pool was on fire. And Fern said, yeah, he got the hydrator working. They put the fire out. And so Dr. Hoonfuss took the message, and he went over to the loudspeaker, and he picked it up, and he began to read. This is Dr. Hoonfuss, principal of Half Dollar High School. I have some very disappointing news. There's something wrong at the pool. We may have to postpone the water polo tryouts. However, if you brought your horse to school, you are permitted to keep it in your locker overnight. This has been Dr. Hoonfuss, principal of Half Dollar High School. And that is the sort of lame ending of that story. Thank you.
0: That was Bill Lepp with his story, Dr. Hundfuss. Dr. Hundfuss sounds pretty oblivious to what's happening around him. And if we want to learn anything from this story, it might be how not to end up like Dr. Hundfuss. In just a moment, we're going to bring in our producers, Brian and Heather, for a little talk back about that story, followed by a fractured fairy tale featuring two siblings you may have heard of, but with pirates as the villains. You won't want to miss a word. I'm Sam Payne.
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1: Today, we're listening to stories about petty tyrants. We heard from tall tale teller Bill Lepp about high school principal Dr. Hundfuss. And next up, we have a reader's theater presentation, a fractured fairy tale version of the good old story of Hansel and Gretel. This one we're calling Hansel and Gretel and Pirates. And it's performed and recorded in front of our fantastic studio audience right here in the Appleseed Studio.
2: We are not good people. As lovely to look at as we may be.
3: We may as well establish that right here from the beginning.
4: We're murderous scoundrels.
3: Barbarous fiends.
4: Wrathful. Slovenly.
3: Profane. Desperate.
4: Dentally challenged.
3: Pulchritudinous.
2: Oh, thank you.
3: What do you mean, thank you?
2: Well, pulchritudinous means beautiful. I didn't know you cared.
3: The point is, we're swashbuckling pirates both.
4: Yes, swashbuckling pirates.
2: Cleverly disguised.
3: We're telling you this because we realized that we're not the villains you expected to see in the story of Hansel and Gretel. You see, among the villains of the story of Hansel and Gretel, traditionally speaking, are two heartless parents who leave their children to perish in the woods.
4: It's true. You see, in the story, the mother of the two young but stalwart children finding the cupboards bare convinces her husband to abandon the youngsters in the woods in order to hoard more food for themselves.
3: The husband spinelessly agrees and leads the children deep into the forest at the mercy of wild beasts. But predictably, the children find a magical cottage made of sweets.
4: A paradise of carbohydrate-rich edibles.
3: Inhabited, of course, by a witch who eats children. But best in the witch, the children return home to find their evil mother deceased by unexplained causes.
4: Which is good news. She was the bad one.
3: And they all live happily ever after. The children, somehow convinced that the weak-minded father who left them in the woods to perish has borne up under the experience and reformed, once out from under the thumb of his lovely but wicked spouse.
4: Frankly, we're skeptical. And since we're sort of pro-parents round here, we thought we'd replace those nasty wasties with a couple of ubiquitous and cartoonish felons like ourselves.
3: Easy to hate, we two.
4: After all, one has only to look out over the lovely and virtuous parents in our audience to render such a tale as Hansel and Gretel starkly unbelievable.
3: Those twinkling eyes, those generous smiles, it's
2: pulchritudinous.
3: Pulchritudinous.
4: Of course, if you are a heartless parent inclined to leave your children to perish in the woods,
3: then you've no reason to take offense at this production. It's certifiably PC.
4: If, however, you're a bloodthirsty, swashbuckling pirate who takes offense at broad pirate stereotypes,
3: then we'll rip you limb from limb. We'll boil you in oil. We'll keelhaul ya.
4: And then we'll politely refund your ticket price with our apologies. But it's true. We'd as soon skewer the lot of you as to tell you the story you're about to hear.
3: And we would, too.
4: Yeah.
3: Yeah.
4: Yeah.
3: Yeah.
5: Come on, Gretel.
2: The children.
3: These are our children. After a life of bloodthirsty plunder on the high seas, we two buccaneers decided to settle down.
4: This villain poses as a kindly old mother figure.
3: And this villain poses as a benevolent fatherly woodcutter.
4: And we nick these kids from the local orphanage to wash our socks and chop our wood.
3: And so our story begins. Children! Hansel, such a strong, intelligent, hard-working, well-spoken child.
5: Thank you, Father.
4: Gretel, such a kind, forward-thinking, industrious, visionary child.
6: Thank you, Mother.
3: So, how's your day been, children?
5: Well, between 7:30 and 8, we chopped enough wood for the entire winter. Between 8 and 9, we plowed the 160

0: 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Between 9 and 11, we built a washing machine out of spare bicycle parts and used it to wash your socks between 11 and 12.
1: Then we took a 15-minute lunch. From 12:15 to 1:45, we balanced your checkbook. Then we spent a couple of hours digging the swimming pool you asked for. At 4, we painted our hovel, and at 5, waterproofed the old pirate ship that for some mysterious reason you keep in the barn. And now we're ready for bed.
2: Oh, pirate ship? Oh, don't be absurd. It's an inflatable... An inflatable pool toy. Yeah. Now off to bed, good, kind children.
1: Good night.
3: Good night.
4: I told you we should have burned the ship. This isn't working out.
2: You're not kidding. After all, a 15-minute lunch?
4: A 15-minute lunch. Lazy children. What's a bloodthirsty, self-interested false parent to do?
2: Nothing for it but to take the kids out tomorrow and leave them to perish in the woods.
4: Perish in the woods?
2: Perish in the woods.
4: Then we'll find some kids who can really work. You know what would be really funny? Imagine turning round to find one of the little ones listening in on this whole conversation.
0: Psst. Gretel. Gretel.
1: What is it?
0: I happened to get up for a glass of water, and I heard a nefarious plan. Our pirates, parents, are going to take us out tomorrow and leave us to perish in the woods.
1: Perish in the woods?
0: Perish in the woods!
1: What do we do, Hansel?
5: Oh, children, it's time for an outing!
1: Where are we going?
4: We're going to the woods.
0: Oh, boy! An outing to the woods with our pirates. Our papa and our mama.
4: Of course, we'll bring a picnic of a slice of bread each.
2: Hey, where's the bread? I could have sworn there were a couple of slices of bread in this basket here.
4: It's gone?
2: It's gone?
4: No matter, children. We also brought...
2: An axe! For chopping wood.
0: But... We've chopped enough wood for the whole winter already.
4: Oh, the axe isn't for you. It's for us. We're just going over here to chop some wood. For fun. To chop wood. For fun.
0: Are you sure you're not going to take Mother by the hand and run back to our tiny farm as part of your evil plan to leave Gretel and I alone to perish in the woods?
4: Perish in the woods?
0: Perish in the woods.
2: Oh, of course not, dear boy. We're just going over here to... Chop wood!
4: For fun!
2: Yes, children, now run along and play.
1: What are we going to do now, Hansel? Our parents have left us here to perish in the woods!
0: Perish in the woods!
1: Perish in the woods! How are we going to get out of here?
0: I don't know. I had a plan, you know. The single slice of bread each that they prepared for our picnic. I dropped a trail of breadcrumbs, but the woodland animals ate them even as I watched.
1: Ate them?! I thought we were on the same team!
0: Oh, it's no good crying. Oh, come on. Let's find the way home. Wait a minute. I remembered a lovely flower here, not this fuzzy mushroom.
1: I remembered a fluffy bunny here, not this prickly hedgehog.
0: We're lost!
1: We're bound to perish in the woods!
0: Perish in the woods!
1: Perish in the woods! Hansel!
0: What?
1: What's that smell?
0: Oh, it must be them.
1: Our pirates? Or our parents? No, it's something sweet.
0: I bet it's a meadow full of sweet flowers.
1: I bet it's a bush full of wild berries.
0: It's probably just a cottage made of pastries and candy.
1: Come on.
0: Lucky guess?
1: Do you think it's safe to eat?
0: A choice between perishing in the woods at the mercy of wild beasts and perishing from delicious, if possibly unsanitary, outdoor yummies.
1: We'll take our chances.
2: At the risk of mucking up the storyline...
4: Pardon us while we interrupt for a moment.
2: At this juncture, it would do to explain our presence here.
4: It's complicated, so stay with us.
2: Actually... We're back at home. The woodpile's shrinking and our socks getting dirtier by the minute.
4: There's no one in this here magic house, but an evil old witch who lures unsuspecting children to her woodland lair, only to fatten them with sweets and cook them for supper.
2: But since the witch is, like us, villainous, we pirates will do the witch's lines. I mean, we pirates might as well do all the villainy lines in the story, right?
4: Right. Not because we wish to confuse you.
2: But that in hearing our voices during the witchy parts, you might transfer to the witch the same negative feelings that you've already engendered for us.
4: That the witch, through our efforts, might exude the malice, the cruelty,
2: the criminality, the mischief,
4: the aura of evil
2: that you've come to know and love in us.
4: But anon, the first of the witch's lines.
3: Who is nibbling at my little house?
1: Did you hear that?
3: Hmm? Nibble,
1: what?
3: Nibble, gnaw.
1: That.
0: Nope.
3: Who is nibbling at my little house?
1: Hear it now?
0: Yeah, I do.
3: Who is that with their faces full of gooey goodness?
0: The wind?
3: What nice, clever children come to visit me in my lonely little woodland cottage.
1: Why do I suddenly have a sense of malice and cruelty?
0: Criminality, mischief.
4: An aura of evil, perhaps?
0: Yes, an aura of evil.
3: Oh, nonsense, children! I'm nothing but a friendly old dolly living in a friendly house made of gingerbread, hoping to share the bountiful goodness with sweet young visitors like yourselves.
0: Sweet young visitors?
1: Bountiful goodness?
0: What a relief. We were almost ready to believe that you were an evil old witch who lures unsuspecting children to her woodland lair only to fatten them with sweets and cook them for supper.
3: Imagine that. What a notion!
1: Sweet young visitors, she said.
0: Mm-hmm.
1: Bountiful goodness, she said.
0: Mm-hmm.
1: Oh, how did we ever get ourselves into this?
0: How was I supposed to know she was an evil old witch who lures unsuspecting children to her woodland lair only to fatten them with sweets and cook them for supper?
1: Hindsight's 20/20, I suppose. Oh, Hansel, we've been here for days and days. What's going to become of us?
3: Gretel, have you stopped sweeping?
1: Oh, no. I'm sweeping my little heart out. She's blind as a bat, can't see her hand in front of her crooked nose, but she sure can hear. We're never going to get out of here.
3: Dear girl, I want this floor to be clean enough to eat off of.
1: I'm working on it.
3: Once you've finished, there's a winter's worth of wood to be chopped. Then I'd like you to plow the 400 acres to the north of the cottage. After that, I've got some spare bicycle parts that I'd like you to use to build a washing machine. After all, you must wash all my socks before 12.
1: Why? What's at 12?
3: A 20-minute lunch!
1: 20 minutes? Better than my last job.
4: Well, I don't know how you could sensibly swallow 6 stacks of pancakes, a jug of root beer, a roast turkey, a pan of brownies, and a large milkshake in anything less than 20 minutes. You might get a stomachache, and we wouldn't want that now, would we? It might ruin your appetite for dinner.
1: What's for dinner?
3: Salad. Followed by a heaping plate of deep-fried candy bars!
0: We need to make a plan, sis. Only the witch has the key to the cage. I'm stuck here. It's all somehow got to be up to you.
1: Oh, Hansel, I don't know what to do!
0: You've got to think of something. The witch is fattening me up to pop me in the oven.
1: Hansel, I think you are getting chubbier. Oh, no!
0: You're not helping. The point is, once I'm cooked and eaten, you're next.
1: I need time to think.
3: Oh, children.
0: Back to work. I'll try and buy some time.
3: Oh, just a little something to tide you over until lunch.
0: Really? You shouldn't have.
4: Of course I should have. Eating too little would be unhealthy, you know.
0: Oh, I assure you, I'm in good health. I hardly need all this.
3: I'm not talking about your health, Mr. Skinny. I'm talking about mine. If you don't eat, you won't plump enough to make more than a mouthful. You don't want me to waste away now, do you? Don't be inconsiderate, boy.
0: Whatever could I have been thinking?
4: Tell me, child, I can't see well. Have I remembered to put a cherry on top of each cupcake?
0: Everyone?
3: Oh, splendid. Then stuff your cheek, little one. And you, dear dumpling, soon it'll be just you and me.
1: You and me?
4: Well, you and me in the oven. But for now, what'll it be? Can I bring you a tankard of maple syrup? A bowl of peanut butter? A dozen monstrous glazed donuts?
1: Not while I'm working.
3: Are you sure? You could sweep with one hand and fill the other with gumdrops, couldn't you?
1: I really should keep both hands on my work.
4: Nonsense! I'll go and get you some sustenance.
1: Sustenance?
3: Food, girl! French fries, oysters, prunes, ham, jam, macaroons, pancakes, peanut butter, fried eggs! Fried eggs! What rhymes with peanut butter? Fried peanut butter... Fried...
1: What to do?
0: I don't know.
1: Hansel?
0: What? Cupcakes help me think.
1: We've got to get rid of those.
4: Oh, children.
6: She's coming.
3: How about a lovely real fruit smoothie, dearest?
1: A fruit smoothie? Well, that actually sounds healthy.
4: Oh, yes. I started off with 3 fresh strawberries.
1: Yes.
3: And then added a ripe banana.
1: Yes.
4: And then just to put the tiniest bit of an edge on the flavor.
1: Yes.
3: I added a quart of fudge ripple ice cream.
1: No.
4: Yes, and then 6 chocolate donuts and 6 gallon of buttercream frosting.
1: Oh, no.
3: What was that?
1: I mean... Thank you. I'm sure I'll love it.
4: Very well, then. I'll bring it out in a moment. What about you, then? Finished?
0: Finished.
3: Oh, pity my eyes. How can I tell you finished? Ah, the lovely sound of an empty plate.
0: It was delicious.
4: Oh, you really think so?
0: Yes, quite.
3: It really is a shame, seeing as how you'll be the main course, that you won't be able to taste it. Boy pie is my absolute speciality.
0: Oh, shame.
4: In fact, talking about it is making me ravenous beyond my power to contain myself. The time must be approaching. Come, hold out your arm, boy. I want to test it for plumpness.
0: Sure. Feel this stick. I mean, my arm. What do you think, witch? Am I almost ready?
3: Ready? Your arm is as thin as a skeleton's. I don't understand it.
0: Oh, downright baffling.
4: At this rate, it'll be months before he's plump enough to eat. I don't think I can wait anymore. I'm going to go start a nice hot fire in the oven.
1: I think this is it, Hansel. So what's your next plan?
0: Plan?
1: Yes, plan. Your next brilliant idea for saving our skins from that evil witch...
0: I'm fresh out.
1: Then there's nothing for it but to...
0: burst into sorrowful tears.
3: Oh, my lovelies, weeping with the sheer joy of having eaten well. Gretel?
1: Yes?
4: Would you please prepare the oven?
1: Do I have to?
3: Oh, yes.
4: Gretel, could you go and check to see that the oven is all toasty-woasty for our next activity?
1: Do I have to?
3: Oh, yes!
1: Hang on, Hansel. I've got an idea. Oh, dearest witch, I don't know how to check to see if the oven's hot enough.
4: What do you mean you don't know how to check to see if the oven's hot enough?
1: I mean, with all the chopping wood and washing socks that we did for our pirates, and with all the sweeping up and eating sweets that we've done here, I never learned how to check an oven.
3: How nonsense, dear girl!
0: It's not nonsense at all. The truth is, my sister's not that bright. At home, we called her Gretel Goofball because she was so dunderheaded.
4: dunderheaded?
0: Oh, yes. Once, my sister was so dumb that she mistook an inflatable pool toy in the barn to be a real live pirate ship. She's so dumb that she once darned the wood and chopped the socks. She's almost as dumb as those two pirates we used to live with.
2: Hey!
0: She's so dunderheaded that...
1: Enough! You're not helping! The short version of it is, I'm not sure if I can manage checking the oven by my widow-owed self.
3: Oh, listen, girl, I'm famished. You better check that oven and check it right now.
1: Don't know how.
3: Check it.
1: Don't know how.
3: Check it.
1: Don't know how.
3: Yes.
1: Can't.
3: Yes.
1: Can't.
3: Yes.
1: Can't.
3: Ah! Must I always do everything around here? It's this simple. Open the oven. Now stick your head in. And feel the toasty warmth of the already-to-bake oven insides.
0: Gretel, you did it!
1: I sure did! Let's get you out of that cage!
0: Huh! The magic of the cage must have lasted only as long as the witch did! I'm free!
1: Now we can find our way home!
0: Home? Are you kidding? We've got a cottage made of food, a forest full of friendly woodland creatures, and no more witch! Why would we go home?
1: I can only think of one reason.
2: So, Hansel and Gretel beat the witch at her own game.
6: Surprised to hear from us? I mean, after we were just thrown into the oven.
2: Well, that, of course, was the witch who was thrown into the oven. We pirates are actually safely at home, remember? Try to keep up.
6: So Hansel and Gretel beat the witch at her own game.
2: Proving that they were not to be trusted any further than they could be thrown.
1: And then they returned to their pirates. I mean, parents.
0: As for why the children returned home?
1: They found that they simply couldn't live without their dear parents, or pirates. How's the laundry coming, me buccaneers?
6: Well, we were hoping we could take a 15-minute lunch.
0: The children kept the pirate ship, too, and kept it in a gingerbread barn behind the house. After all, it was a real pirate ship.
1: And they swashbuckling pirates both.
0: And the moral of our tale, rather tall?
1: To him who mischief seeks, shall mischief fall.
0: There comes an hour that recompenses all.
2: Arr!
7: That was Hansel and Gretel and Pirates, starring Ben Butters as Hansel, Justine Kitteringham as Gretel, Anthony Buck as Pirate Number One, and, well, me, Sam Payne, as Pirate Number Two. It was a lot of fun. Hansel and Gretel had a handful of tyrants and despots to outwit and evade in that story. Of course, we all have to come up with ways to work with or around those in our lives who seem a little bit that way. And every once in a while, we get a little bit of power, a little bit of authority ourselves. And it's important to take care that once we're in a position of authority, whether that's president of the chess club or captain of the ping pong team, that we don't become oppressors ourselves. Sometimes we might think, well, now I'm in charge, so it's my turn to lord it over everyone else. Or I paid my dues, so everyone younger than me needs to as well. Couldn't we instead think, how can I do things differently so I'm not the next totalitarian ruler of a resentful kingdom, oblivious to those around me? As the person in charge, how can I make things better for everyone and not just better for me? It's been a pleasure to be part of this hour with you on the Appleseed, where great stories can change your world. 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I'm Sam Payne, and I can't wait to be with you again on the Appleseed.
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13: BBC News with Neil Nunes. Rescue teams have worked through the night to locate survivors of the devastating flash floods that hit northern Nepal, killing nearly 200 people. Among those missing are more than 600 tourists, and Bharasaneti Rajan reports.
14: It was a frightening sight. Videos showed huge waves of water, boulders and mud slamming through settlements along the river Bote Koshi in northern Nepal, leaving little to no chance for those trying to flee their homes. The waters have left a trail of destruction, sweeping away entire villages, bridges and power stations. It's still not clear what triggered the flash floods. Nepal has asked for international help. For now, the challenge will be to rescue the hundreds stranded.
13: Nepal's Prime Minister Birendra Shah promised a maximum response. The social media giant Meta, which owns Facebook and Instagram, has agreed to restrict American teenagers' use of its platforms as part of an $18 billion settlement with states that accused it of harming children. A California judge has approved the deal. Meta says a third of the settlement will only be paid if other social media platforms, including YouTube and TikTok, introduce similar restrictions. Here's Lily Jamali.
15: For Meta, the teen market, as far as revenue, is not massive. It's somewhere like 1% of their revenue comes from these younger users. Companies like YouTube and TikTok are much more powerful players among the teen market. But we should also say Meta, which hasn't admitted any wrongdoing in this case as part of the settlement, does rely on those teen users for future growth and for their future user base.
13: Meanwhile, in Brazil, the government is taking legal action against the messaging platform Discord for failing to adopt child safety measures. The civil lawsuit also requires the U.S.-based company to pay almost $100 million in moral damages. The platform agreed to suspend live streams earlier this month in the wake of a disturbing incident where a 13-year-old girl was reportedly encouraged to take her own life. Regulators in the United States have approved a new drug to fight pancreatic cancer, one of the deadliest types of the disease. The new drug may also point the way to treatments for other types of cancer, as we hear in this report from Peter Hyatt.
16: Pancreatic cancer is particularly difficult to fight, in part because the structure of the proteins that drive it make them hard to attack. But the new drug has found a way to do just that. It's taken in pill form and has doubled the life expectancy of patients who receive it, though scientists are careful to point out that it's a treatment, not a cure. Researchers are now studying whether its innovative technique might also work against other cancers.
13: This is the latest world news from the BBC.
7: Welcome to an hour of storytelling on BYU Radio. I'm your host, Sam Payne, and today we're going to start with an episode of the Appleseed Podcast featuring storytellers Noah Baum and Dolores Hydock. The episode is called Parents Come in Strange Packages. After that, an episode of Kaboom featuring an adventure called Curse of the Storm Spirit. Here's the Appleseed. Welcome to the Appleseed, where we bring you and your family great stories from great storytellers. And on today's episode, we'll hear a story from Noah Baum, a storyteller from the Washington, D.C. area.
17: But for me, for his beloved daughter, my father was willing to risk his life and enter an American freeway.
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18: As soon as he saw me, he sat back, looked up at me with these bright green eyes as if to say, I think it's your turn to look after me now.
7: I'm your host, Sam Payne, and today we're telling stories about parents and the sometimes complicated, strange, and wonderful ways they show up in our lives. We'll start with Noah Baum, who shares a family story here about her Israeli parents coming to America to meet their new grandchild. Here's Love Comes in Strange Packages, recorded live in our Appleseed studio. Here's Noah.
17: Thank you. Now, I don't know about you, but my parents used to drive me crazy. See, the world, according to my mother, is divided into two major groups. There is those whose fault it is, and her. And she spends most of her life telling you all about it, and especially about the one whose fault it always is, my father. Now, my father's world is a little more complicated than that. See, his main goal in life is to be left alone, in peace and quiet, to contemplate. He abhors any form of conflict, so he spends most of his life pacifying and avoiding, especially my mother. Now, if anyone would have told me this story, I would have said, pure fiction. Could not happen. But friends, I was there, and this is what happened. It was the summer of 1991, and I had just given birth to my first baby. My parents came all the way from Jerusalem, Israel, to Davis, California, for the birth of their first grandchild and to help. It was one of those lovely days in Davis, California, when the temperature reaches a gentle 115 Fahrenheit in the shade. My baby was 3 days old, and my mother was helping.
19: No? Are you coming to eat? What are you doing? I made you a salad. I cut it very small for you. What are you doing? Are you nursing again? I am telling... Oh, look at the punim. Look at the face of this baby. So beautiful. But I'm telling you, you pick her up the minute she whimpers. You are not letting her cry. She needs to develop her lungs. I'm telling you, you nurse all night. You are spoiling the baby.
17: By noon, I was praying for divine intervention. Or at the very least, earplugs. By 2 p.m., I was ready to throw myself off the roof, but to spare my newborn the future of being a motherless child, I decide to send my mother to the mall. I figure it's about 20, 30 minutes each way, at least an hour. I gave her a long list. That's almost 2 hours of peace and quiet. It's priceless. Now, my mother refuses to drive in America, so she recruits my father. Now, my father is a retired university professor, extremely brilliant and very quick when it comes to thinking, reading, writing, but all other walks of this world, the chief among them driving, fall into a hazy twilight zone of slow motion. And the more stressed he is, the slower he functions. Now, he has never driven our 1985 Ford Tempo manual drive. He has not been on an American highway for more than 20 years. But for me, for his beloved daughter, my father was willing to risk his life and enter an American freeway. And so they were out the door, both of them. And I was enjoying the first 10 minutes of quiet since the birth of my baby when the door bursts open and my mother storms in. Effo, where is he? What? Where could he be? Wait, didn't you just both walk out to the parking lot? No, I'm telling you, this man, he's driving me crazy. We went down to the parking lot. I opened the back door of the car to put my head on the windowsill, and it was so hot in there. It was like a furnace in there. I said to him, turn on the air conditioner. You know, you have to tell him everything. I was so angry, I slammed the door. I sat on the sidewalk in the shade to wait for the car to cool down. And he starts to drive. I thought he's turning the car around, but I've been sitting there now for 10 minutes. Where could he be? Wait a minute. What do you mean he starts to drive? Did he say where he's going? How should I know? I'm sitting on the sidewalk. But did he see that you... What is there to see? It was like a furnace in there. Who can sit in such heat? But did you tell... What is there to tell? I said, turn on the air conditioner. And I could just see it. I could just see the picture slowly zooming into focus. My father's head barely visible above the wheel. His hands gripping so tight the knuckles are white with tension, he dares not let go, not even to push the glasses that are sliding down his sweaty nose. My father is bracing himself to enter the American freeway hell. And so it was close to an hour later that the door opened and my father walks in. Oh, Ephraim, where are you? Where are you? I drove to the mall. I parked the car and I turned around and you're not there. You only noticed I wasn't in the car when you parked in the mall. Well, I noticed it was a little quiet in the back. But Kukile, I was driving on the freeway. My husband was laughing so hard. He was practically sprawled on the floor. But of course, these were not his parents. All I wanted was to scream. Why, oh why am I related to this dysfunctional duo? And at that moment, my baby stopped nursing and looked up at me with big wonder in her eyes. And my mother said, oish, oish, look at the Punim, look at the face, she's smiling. She is not smiling, Ima. She is 3 days old. She is smiling, she's smiling at her grandmother. You tell her, you are the university professor of child development. Objectively speaking, is she smiling or not? Objectively speaking, of course she's smiling. She is precocious. And I looked at them, the two familiar faces peering over my baby. His pacifying demeanor, her righteous anger, transforming right before me into the loving glow of naches. Naches. It's a wonderful Yiddish word. It means when the heart is so full, it's just overflowing with love and joy. His hand slightly resting on her shoulder. Her head gently tilted towards him. My completely impossible, totally crazy, joined at the hip, naches-filled parents, till death do them part.
20: What could I possibly say? I looked at my baby and I said, "Baby, love comes in all sorts of strange packages."
19: "Meet your grandparents." "Welcome to the world." "Welcome to the world." Thank you.
7: That was Noah Baum with her story called Love Comes in Strange Packages. And listening to this story reminds me, actually not of a parent, but of a grandparent, my grandfather. My grandfather was a hard old cuss, a World War II soldier who came home from the war and became a high school band teacher and a trumpet player. And he had a hard time with expressions of love. I mean, I look back now on one thing or another that I didn't understand about my relationship with my grandfather as a kid, and I wonder, was that, whatever it was, his love speaking to me? It was tough to tell sometimes. My grandfather's love came in kind of a strange package, the package of this hard old cuss. And as I think about that, there's a story about my grandfather that these days means a great deal to me. In this story, my grandmother had been fighting for a long time against the difficulties of Alzheimer's. She wasn't living at home anymore, but at a place where she could get around-the-clock care. And my grandfather spent countless hours by her bedside and communicating with her doctors and getting information to family members. And all that time, my grandmother slipped very slowly further and further away from him and from all of us. And then one day, the phone call came from her hospice workers. It's a call that a lot of people get. It goes something like this. Someone on the phone says, "Your loved one," in this case, Ruby, the name of my grandmother, "isn't doing well. I think you should come as soon as you can." It's not much more detailed than that, really. But you get that call, and you know the time is getting close. Maybe you or someone you know has gotten that call. I have. Anyway, my grandfather did, and after he put the phone down, he paused for a moment, and before he went to the car to drive to the place where my grandmother lay in her last hours, he went to his closet, and he picked out his best Sunday suit, and he took off what he was wearing, and he put that suit on before he went to hold my grandmother's hand while she passed away. Love comes in strange packages sometimes. And I think I'll remember that image of my grandfather sitting next to my grandmother's bed, wearing his best suit for the rest of my life. Strangely, maybe, that's where Noah's story took me. Where did the story take you? And who will you take along?

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0: it's a pleasure to be with you today on the Appleseed, and we're ready to welcome our second storyteller, Dolores Hydock, who shares memories here of her mom that have stuck around long after her mom's passing. Her story is called Reincarnated as a Cat, and it was recorded live in the Appleseed studio. Here's Dolores.
1: Thank you so much. I think my mother has been reincarnated as a cat. My mother did not like cats. It would be fair to say my mother hated cats. If she saw a cat, if somebody mentioned the word cat, she would go, pff, pff, pff, pff, pff, as if just thinking about a cat could make cat hair leap into her mouth. We never had a cat when I was growing up. We never had any kind of pet when I was growing up. My mother would say, pets? Pets require time, food, money, attention. There are four children in this house who need time, food, money, attention. What do we need with a pet? So no gerbils, no hamsters, no goldfish, no parakeets, no dogs, no cats. I think my mother hated cats most of all. And now I think she's come back as one. My mother spent the last 8 months of her life living in my house under hospice care. 2 years before that happened, she had left her lifetime home in Pennsylvania to move at the age of 83, to move to Birmingham, Alabama, to live closer to me. And when she got to town, we found her a sweet little house not too far from where I live. She loved that house. It had a fireplace, a skylight, a shady patio. She loved living there, was so happy there for 2 years. And then out of the blue came this terrible diagnosis. And when she came out of the hospital, she did not need to be in that little house by herself as much as she loved living there. And so she moved into my house. We took the front bedroom that had always been my office and made that her room, moved in her armchair, her desk, her television. We put the hospital bed along the big long wall with a big window so that she could look out at the porch swing behind the window, see the trees behind the swing, the sun behind the trees. Every morning when I would wake up, I would look down that hallway toward that window. She would always be up before me, no matter what time I got up, no matter how early it was. She was always already awake, sitting up, eyes bright, looking right at me, ready to start the day, the window behind her, the swing behind the window, the trees behind the swing, the sun behind the trees. As we kind of settled into our new routine, I wanted her days to be just as normal as possible. And so I would leave her most of the day to herself. She had her desk and her stationery. She could write letters back to her friends in Pennsylvania. She could phone her new buddies in Birmingham. She could watch Jeopardy and reruns of Murder, She Wrote. I thought things were working out great. Me doing what I needed to do in my part of the house and her spending her days pretty much the way she would have spent them if she was still back in that little house that she liked so much. And then one day she said to me, I need you to spend more time with me. She said, I know we have meals together, and every now and then you'll watch a movie with me, but I need us to spend more time that's just us, just together. It wasn't said in an angry kind of way or accusing way or a demanding way or whiny kind of way. It was just sort of matter of fact, just kind of, here's some information, might be of some use to you. If you can do something with it, great. If not, that's okay too. I need you to spend more time with me. I was astonished. I was stunned. I mean, my mother was so independent, so curious about everything, so perfectly capable of entertaining herself. She read 2 newspapers a day. She always checked out a stack of books from the library. She kept up a lively correspondence with a raft of friends. But she wouldn't have said something like that if she didn't mean it. And so I tried to be more conscious about checking in on her now and then to see if she wanted to spend time together. Sometimes she didn't. I want to finish this letter to Aunt Eleanor, but sometimes she did. And if she did, we might play a great game of cribbage or finish up that morning's crossword puzzle. Or if it was a pretty day, we might go sit in the white Adirondack chairs out in the yard, sit there and look at the trees and the birds. Sometimes would sit out there and she'd tell me stories, family stories. She told me about her grandmother, my great-grandmother, who was a midwife in the 1930s and wore her hair pulled up tight into a bun right on top of her head, the secret old world Eastern European symbol of her illegal midwifing profession. And so the women in the neighborhood would see the midwife topknot and know that they could call on her when they needed her help. Or she told me about her grandfather, who lost a leg in an accident at the factory where he worked and had a wooden leg that itched and scratched. And on hot summer nights, he would go sit on the front porch steps and unhook that wooden leg and rub that stump. And when the neighborhood boys came around and gave him a hard time, he'd pick up that wooden leg and shake it at them to scare them away. I hadn't heard her tell those stories in a long time. Sometimes I would practice my stories on her. She liked the stories that had her in them. She said to me once, "I like who I am in your stories." But most of the time, we'd just be there. Not doing anything special. Not talking about deep, meaningful things. We were just there. I would love to tell you that I was always patient, always generous with my time and attention, but I was not. I was frequently fretful and anxious about emails I had to return and calls I had to make. I'm sure Mother sensed that, and though she never said anything directly about it, her calm, quiet presence seemed to say, "Work will wait. Errands will wait. They will always be there. But the ones you love, the ones who love you, won't." So sometimes, not all the time, but sometimes, you need to just stop and be there with those you care about. It was months after she died before I was able to move my office back into that room, replace her pretty desk with my practical one, replace her flowered stationery with my reams of copy paper. But finally, I did, and one November afternoon late, I was working back there. It was about maybe 6 months after she had died. I was working at the computer, and I heard someone knocking at the back. No, not knocking. Pounding on the back door. Pound, pound, pound, pound, pound. I thought, gosh, 5:30 in the afternoon. It's kind of late for the UPS guy. I wasn't expecting anything. Pound, pound, pound, pound, pound. Well, I went to see what this was about. I have two back doors there in the kitchen. There's the inside door. It's wood on the bottom and glass on top, and then an all-glass storm door. I looked through the top glass. I didn't see anybody, but I could hear it. Pound, pound, pound, pound, pound. I opened the inside door, and there was a cat, a pure white cat, standing on his back legs and with his front paws just wailing on that storm door. Pound, pound, pound, pound, pound. As soon as he saw me, he sat back, looked up at me with these bright green eyes, as if to say, "It's your turn to take care of me now." It wasn't said in an accusing kind of way, or a demanding kind of way, or angry or whiny sort of way. It was just matter of fact, just kind of, "Here's some information that might be useful to you. If you can do something with it, great. If not, that's okay too. It's your turn to take care of me now." I'd seen this cat in the neighborhood for years. I mean, it is hard to miss a pure white stray cat. Everybody in the neighborhood knew him. The little girl across the street used to play with him all the time. In fact, she had these pastel-colored chalks. She would make designs on the sidewalk in front of their house. One day, the white cat came and rolled around in her artwork and then walked off looking like a walking ball of cotton candy at the county fair, all pink and blue and yellow and green. But that little girl and her family had moved to Illinois a few years ago. And then the white cat had taken up with Jason and Casey. They lived on that side of me. And Jason and Casey had three cats of their own. So they just pretty much left out this all day, all you can eat cat food buffet in the backyard. And you'd usually find the white cat there. But Jason and Casey had just moved to Nashville 2 weeks earlier and had not taken the white cat with them. And whatever other plan that cat had to charm his way into some new meal ticket had not worked out. And he was stuck with Plan B. Me. I didn't know anything about cats except how hairy they are. But it was November. It was getting cold, getting dark, getting late. Those green eyes said, feed me. So I did. There was a can of tuna in the pantry. I raked it into a bowl with a chip on the lip, took it outside. Quick licks of that pink tongue, that tuna fish was gone. And moments later, tail in the air, so was the cat. That was our first encounter. He was back for breakfast, back for supper. Back for breakfast, back for supper. And after about a week, I guess once he decided I was trainable, he kind of moved in, not into the house. He wouldn't come in the house. Oh, don't fence me in, baby. He wouldn't go near the $27 cat cave I bought for him. Oh, no. But my backyard was his estate. And I got in the habit of kind of looking for him. He would eat at the back door. He would sleep on the front porch swing. Every morning, I'd wake up, I'd look down toward that window. He would always be up before me. No matter how early I got up, he was always already awake, sitting up there on the swing, eyes bright, looking back at me, ready to start his day. The swing behind the window, the trees behind the swing, the sun behind the... There was something really familiar about this. This was just like my mother. Had my mother come back as a cat? Well, as I said, the cat kind of took over the whole outside yard. And every now and then I would check in on him, see if he wanted attention, wanted some company. Sometimes he didn't. I mean, there were squirrels and lizards way more entertaining than I was. But sometimes he did. And if he did, I might go sit in the white Adirondack chairs there in the yard. He'd jump in my lap. We'd look at the trees and the birds. He was a lot more interested in the birds than the trees. Sometimes I'd practice my stories on him. I practiced this story on him. I guess he liked it okay. I mean, he didn't jump off my lap and run away. Maybe he likes who he is in my stories. My sisters just roll their eyes when I say I've been sitting with the cat. Don't you have anything more important to do? Well, yes and no. Because what if it really is my mother? I know, it can't be. Can it? No. But the cat's independence and curiosity reminds me so much of her, makes her feel so present, so close. And if her bright spirit still wants to spend more time with me, how lucky I am to be able to do that. The cat's calm, quiet presence reminds me, just as hers did, that sometimes, not all the time, but sometimes you need to just stop and just be there with those you care about, because work will wait, errands will wait, they will always be there. But the ones you love, the ones who love you, the ones who come pounding on your door wanting you to spend time with them, won't. Unless, like my mother, they get 8 more lives by being reincarnated as a cat.
0: Maybe love and parents really do come in some strange packages, each with their own way of showing love. A big thank you to Noah Baum and Dolores Hydock for their wonderful stories. 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

0: 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I'm Sam Payne.
1: And I'm Brian Tanner. 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
2: Come on! Ow!
3: What happened?
2: The tent pole snapped! It hit me in the face.
3: You broke the tent?
2: I didn't mean to.
3: Let me see it.
2: Oh, great. We're gonna get soaked now. You know what?
3: What?
2: I bet this is because of the spirits Grandma talked about.
3: Oh, really?
2: Yeah. Apparently, some could control the weather. Hey, spirits! Maybe some clear skies?
3: There we are. Tent's all fixed.
2: What? You tied it to the tree.
3: Yep. We'll sleep high and dry tonight. Now, how about a fire?
2: It's raining.
3: And?
2: So it's impossible to start a fire now.
3: That's why I keep our wood under the tarp. Hand me Grandma's hatchet.
2: Here.
3: First, the kindling.
2: But it's gonna get wet.
3: Well, that's why you have to act fast. Man, this hatchet never lets you down. See the tiny pieces of wood? That'll help light faster. Oh, and grab those dry pine needles.
2: Okay. There.
3: See? Easy as that.
2: Easy for you, maybe.
3: Mm-hmm. That sounds familiar.
2: What? Nuh-uh.
3: Yeah-huh. I remember you saying something like that about a math test.
2: That's because it was impossible. My teacher made it way harder than the homework.
3: You left half the answers blank.
2: What? How do you know that?
3: Teachers email parents sometimes.
2: Ugh. Traitor.
3: I know. This is supposed to be fun, not a lecture. Let's get that grub on. Big hike ahead of us tomorrow.
2: And Grandma said a long time ago there were lots of spirits in the woods. Apparently, you could trade offerings with them for magic. You give them something, they give you something.
3: Yeah, the laws of the spirits. She also said some would suck the eyes out of your head. You forgot that part.
2: I don't know. I just thought it would be cool if they were real.
3: Even the eyes part?
2: No, the magic. Maybe with magic I could pass my test.
3: You don't need magic to pass.
2: You've seen my grade.
3: I've seen you quit your homework when your pencil lead broke.
2: There wasn't a sharpener.
3: Magic sure would be nice, but take it from me. It ain't gonna happen.
2: I get it. Wait. Check this out.
3: Tyler.
2: Look at this rock. Grandma has to be right.
3: What about it?
2: Do you see the carving in it? This could totally be a spirit stone.
3: I doubt it.
2: Spirit of the stone, I offer you some trail mix.
3: Maybe don't waste our food supply.
2: Oh, it's just a few raisins. No one likes them anyway.
3: Raisins are the best part.
2: Whatever, Dad. Oh, look over there. Another spirit stone, and it's even bigger. Here you go, spirit. Reveal yourself!
3: If they were real, maybe waking them wouldn't be the wisest thing.
2: What's that?
3: A flash storm.
4: Hello.
2: What's happening? Dad?
4: He cannot help you, child. Thank you for waking me from my slumber. Consider me revealed.
3: Tyler? Where did you go? Tyler! Tyler!
2: Oh! Hello? Anyone? Spirit? Dad? What is this place?
5: Hello!
2: Ah! Who's there?
5: Down here!
2: A lizard?
5: A newt, actually.
2: A talking newt.
5: I can dance, too.
2: Huh. Where are we?
5: This is Sierra's prison.
2: Who?
5: Sierra! Terrifying storm spirit!

0: evil. If you're here, you met her.
1: A storm spirit? Are you a storm spirit too?
0: Oh no, I'm a newt spirit.
1: Oh. Well, do you have magic?
0: Well, yes. Kind of. I don't have any magic left.
1: Oh, why not?
0: I need offerings to do magic, and I haven't received any in ages.
1: I could give you an offering.
0: I'm sorry, but offerings have to be traded at my spirit stone, and that's not in here.
1: This is crazy. Are the walls made of glowing roots?
0: Lightning roots. Don't touch them.
1: They almost look like prison bars.
0: What are you doing?
1: Throwing my knife at the roots. For science. Whoa!
0: Getting through is impossible.
1: So what does this spirit want? Will she let us out?
0: Oh, no. She is not kind like me. She is cruel. Unforgiving.
1: But I didn't even do anything.
0: She does not care. She thinks the forest is hers and will do anything to get more power. She destroyed any spirit that got in her way until there were almost none of us left.
1: What did you do?
0: I tried to break her spirit stone.
1: Why?
0: It was supposed to destroy her. But she caught me. I tried to escape, but she's too powerful. And I ran out of magic. Luckily, she did too. If she got more, she would destroy me.
1: That's why she could trap me. I gave her an offering.
0: You what?
1: Well, I didn't know.
0: How much did you leave her? Was it something valuable?
1: Not really. Just raisins.
0: Oh, good. What is raisins?
1: Nasty old grapes. We really can't get out of here, can we?
0: No, we can't.
2: Hello? Tyler! What is happening?
3: Hello, mortal.
2: What are you?
3: I am the spirit who has your child.
2: A spirit? What did you do to him?
3: Nothing. For now. Help me and I will spare him.
2: How do I know you have him?
3: You desire proof. Very well. I shall show you a vision of your son. This is my prison, you see. I have hidden it deep beneath my stone.
2: Tyler!
3: He cannot hear you. Now do as I ask, or he may not be safe any longer.
2: Let me see him again.
3: I require an offering, something of great worth to you. Bring it to my stone. Meanwhile, my prison will fill with water.
2: Anything. Here, take my hiking pack.
3: That is not enough. Bring me something you cherish more. If not, I forget. Can humans survive underwater?
2: Fine. I've got something back at camp. I'll be back soon.
1: Why is there water coming in?
0: There wasn't water before you came.
1: What do we do? It's up to my knees. Dad! Help! Someone!
0: As long as she doesn't get another offering, we'll be okay.
1: Her prison is trying to drown us.
0: I won't drown. I'm aquatic.
1: Well, I will. I thought you said you were nice. Nice people don't let others drown.
0: I'm a spirit, not a people. And you're not helping either.
1: We've got to try something.
0: Like what?
1: I'm going to saw through the roots with my knife.
0: But you saw what they do.
1: I'll use my shirt to hold the knife. It'll protect me from the electricity.
0: Are you sure?
1: No, but the roots aren't shocking us through the water, so it'll probably work.
0: Are you okay?
1: I'm not sure.
0: I told you not to touch the roots.
1: Oh, I remember. What's happening? Did I do that?
0: No, it's worse. She must have received another offering.
1: What? How? No! Dad! Dad?
2: Tyler? You're okay. Where are we?
0: This is a prison. She'll destroy us all.
2: Who's there?
1: It's just Newt. What happened?
2: Talking Newt?
1: Yeah, and she dances, apparently. She's a spirit. What happened?
2: The other spirit made me trade an offering to save you, but it was a trick.
1: Gah! Oh, what did you give her?
2: Your grandma's hatchet. she's gonna be furious about that.
0: That sounds powerful.
2: I can't believe you were right about the spirits.
1: I wish I wasn't.
0: We're all doomed.
1: Nitre, there's no way out.
2: Stop, both of you. You think we're gonna find a way out by moping? Now, how about these glowing roots?
1: Don't touch them. They shock you. Bad.
2: Okay. We have some time left. Prison's still half empty.
1: Oh, it looks half full to me.
2: Newt Spirit, do you have any magic?
0: No. I have received no offerings to trade for magic.
2: We can give you an offering.
1: I already tried that. Her spirit stone isn't in here, so it's impossible to leave an offering.
2: Shoot.
1: Well, we're going to drown because of me. Huh?
2: Take a deep breath. You're freaking out.
1: What's wrong?
0: My stone! Sierra's attacking it!
2: Your stone? Wait, Tyler, didn't you leave something at another stone?
1: Well, yeah, but... Newt, is your spirit stone nearby?
0: Yes, but it's... Wait a drop. Wait a drop! There is something there! Some nuts and dried berries?
1: Yeah, raisins!
0: I have magic!
2: Can it get us out?
0: It's not much. I can take myself out, but only one of you can come with me.
2: You're sure?
0: Sure as a root.
1: Ugh! So we're still stuck?
2: Take me. I'll face this spirit, and this time I won't trust any of her traits.
0: How will you win?
2: I don't know yet. But she's been tricking us, so there's gotta be a way to get her back.
0: I don't know.
2: Tyler, you'll have to tread water for a bit, but I'll get you out.
1: Okay.
2: Great. I'm ready, Newt.
0: Here we go. I'll take us away from her stone so she doesn't see us. I'm a little rusty. Hold on. Wait, why are you out here?
1: What happened? You were supposed to take my dad, not me.
0: He must have been too big. I told you I was a little rusty.
1: A little rusty?
0: No! Ugh, she knows we've escaped.
1: Newt, where are you going?
0: She's destroying my stone.
1: So you're running away.
0: Maybe then she'll leave me alone.
1: Can't you fight her off or something?
0: No, no magic, remember? Ugh.
1: Then, what do we do?
0: I guess this is the end.
1: No, no, no! It can't be!
0: Ah! My legs! They feel weird all of a sudden.
1: No, no, no, no, no, no! I need your help. Gah, stupid, stupid Tyler. Why can't you think of anything? Freaking out won't help. Okay, okay. My dad needs us. Ideas. Wait. Wait, Newt! What if we break her stone? Like you tried before?
0: She'll stop us.
1: Then, what if we take it?
0: You can't take something from a spirit unless it's a trade. Maybe running away is better.
1: That'll just guarantee she wins. No, Newt! You're gonna have to be brave again.
0: Again?
1: Like you were the first time you tried to destroy her stone.
0: But that didn't work.
1: Well, you didn't have my help before. We'll figure something out. Come on, I'll carry you.
0: I don't feel so good.
1: Shh. We're getting close. I see her stone.
0: I never thought I'd be back here.
1: Here goes.
0: Oh, this is just like the lightning roots all over again. It's not working.
1: One more time.
0: Sierra!
3: You two should have run when you had the chance.
0: I knew this was a bad idea.
1: Let my dad go.
3: He is mine. Unless you have something to offer.
1: No way! You'll trick us again! You said you would save me, but you didn't.
3: You're free, aren't you?
1: Thanks to Newt! If it were up to you, I'd be drowning.
0: Please! The forest is yours. Just let us go.
3: Never. You defied me. For that, you will pay.
0: What are you doing? You'll burn the whole forest!
3: It is mine to burn, Newt. And I'll burn you with it.
1: You can't do this! You broke your trade! You broke the rules. Wait a minute!
3: You're out of time. I will grant you one final chance. Do you wish to make a trade for your life or die?
1: Trade? Yeah, I'll finish our trade. I'll take your spirit stone.
3: Foolish. You can't take my stone.
1: But I can! You promised you'd save me, but you didn't. And you trapped my dad, even though he did what you asked. You keep taking without giving anything back. So now you owe us!
3: Impossible!
1: Too bad! That's what you get for breaking the trade! Newt, I have an offering for you. Would you like Sierra's own spirit stone?
4: You can't! Stop this madness! What have you done to me? Where is my magic?
0: I can't believe it.
1: There you go, Newt. It's fire stone. The offering is complete.
0: I accept. Sierra, I sever any hold you have on this stone and claim it as an offering.
4: No! You can't do this to me!
0: But we did. I can feel its power. Goodbye, Sierra.
4: No!
0: She's gone! I can't believe it.
1: We did it?
0: Yes!
1: What are you doing?
0: A rain dance.
1: Wow, you weren't kidding. You really can dance. Wait, Newt, my dad.
0: Oh, right, the other human.
1: Dad, are you okay?
2: I'm okay. You got me out. What happened?
0: He outsmarted Sierra.
1: I used her magic against her. You know how Grandma said they always trade?
2: Sure.
1: Well, she technically started a trade when she took me and you. So, I got to take something back. I took her spirit stone.
0: And he gave it to me.
2: Found a loophole, huh? Maybe you need to become a lawyer.
1: I... Really?
2: See what happens when you don't freak out?
1: Oh, I freaked out.
2: Yeah?
1: Yeah. I think you were right about my math test.
2: You're thinking about that now? After we almost died?
1: What? It was a hard test.
2: You're a strange kid, you know that?
1: Well, yeah.
2: Hey, I'm proud of you, you know. You didn't quit and it saved our lives.
0: Even mine.
1: It was kind of my fault, though.
2: Maybe. But you fixed it.
1: Yes, I did. Whew. I'm kind of freezing.
2: Same. I think we might need to cut our camping trip short.
1: And eat something warm.
0: Yes, warm. What is a camping?
5: Curse of the Storm Spirit, an original audio adventure cooked up in our secret Kaboom lab. Stick around for a preview of our next episode, but first...
6: You know, we love making these Kaboom stories, partly because they can lead to great conversations. Now, here are a few places this story took us. I remembered camping trips when I was a little kid. Now, the camper in our family was my grandpa, and he would take us camping, and I would have camping chores. I'd have to gather firewood or set the table. Or get the
5: you thought
6: set up, right?
5: This is going to be a vacation.
6: That's right. But I'll tell you, you know, when I did my chores at home, well, actually, when I didn't do my chores at home, there would still be breakfast or there'd still be dinner. Mm-hmm. But on a camping trip, if I didn't do my chores, there wouldn't be breakfast.
5: Yeah. You know?
6: Or there wouldn't be a place to sleep. Mm-hmm. And I learned some of the first things I learned about that kind of responsibility as a young camper with my granddad. And it was so fun to remember some of those things as this story unfolded.
5: Oh, that's so great. I have memories of camping with my grandpa and my dad and my family. And you know, Sam, last year I was looking around and suddenly my kids are 10 and 8 and I realize they've never been camping before. And I felt like this rush of dad guilt. Like,
6: sure.
5: Like that's supposed to be an experience that I provide for them. So took them up in the mountains, went fishing, had a great time. But, you know, just kind of like the story that we just heard now, our big hike that I had spent so much time planning, we get out there, we get rained out, you know. But, you know, it's still this memory. All the things that went wrong are part of the story now.
6: Right.
5: You know,
6: yeah.
5: at the moment, it was just like, I can't, what did I do? But now it's like, it's a fun thing to say, remember how the food burned? Remember how the tent didn't work kind of thing?
6: So, those will be memories that are shared around the kitchen table and around the living room forever.
5: Yeah. Right?
6: And of course, you listen to something like Curse of the Storm Spirit and you think, Could have been a lot worse.
5: Could have been worse, right? Yeah.
6: Mm-hmm. Well, that's where this story took us. We want to hear where this story took you. And we loved this review on Apple Podcasts from a listener named Han Banny. The review said, "These are awesome. Great for kids, teenagers, and, well, they're fun for everyone. And I can't believe they're free." Mm-hmm. I can't tell you, Han Banny, how grateful we are to hear a review like
5: that. Oh, absolutely.
6: For someone
5: yeah.
6: who's enjoyed the show. You know, you can also rate us and leave us a review on our Apple Podcast, YouTube, or Spotify channels. That really does help new people find the show.
5: Now, in case you missed it, in our last episode, we announced a new series from the Kaboom team that will run all summer long. You might even call it a summer kabinge.
6: It's called Quentin Manning, Detective for Justice, and it's the hilarious and heartwarming story of lovable underdog Quentin Manning and his enthusiastic, if sometimes misguided, attempts to solve mysteries at his middle school.
5: It's so much fun. You guys are going to love it. Quentin Manning, Detective for Justice, is debuting in late May, and then we'll play all summer long right here on the Kaboom podcast feed. Now, here's a preview of our next episode, an original audio adventure called Hunt of the Nydralisk.
6: When an alien creature escapes from the space station lab...
7: Stop! Isla, what are you doing? Feeding it? Oh, close the cage!
6: The whole crew is in danger.
8: It's separating us for the kill.
6: Can the three teenage cadets stop the alien before it's too late?
7: So I have to crawl through tiny vents while some alien creature is in there waiting to kill me.
8: Yep.
5: Curse of the Storm Spirit was written and directed by Trent Horton. The cast included Liam Kaufman as Tyler, Ian Parker as Dad, Liz Christensen as Newt, and Stephanie Breinholt as Sarah the Storm Spirit. The sound team for Curse of the Storm Spirit was led by Trent Reimschussel, with sound design by Joshua Fouts, Carly Wilson, and Daniel Phillips, music editing by Joshua Fouts and Kevin West, and engineering, dialogue editing, and mixing by Joshua Fouts. This episode was produced by Brian Tanner, Trent Horton, Wendy Folsom, and Sam Payne.
6: The Kaboom staff includes Miriam Arce, Evadine Hendricks, Trent Horton, and Tristan Schetzel. 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Thanks for joining us for an hour of storytelling. We'll be here next week with more stories. Until then, maybe share some of your own. See you next time. I'm Sam Payne.

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7: BBC News with Neil Nunes. Rescue teams have worked through the night to locate survivors of the devastating flash floods that hit northern Nepal, killing nearly 200 people. Among those missing are more than 600 tourists. Videos posted online show huge floodwaters surging through populated areas with people fleeing uphill in terror. And Balasan Itirajan has more on the possible cause of the disaster.
8: Several scientists are now coming out with an explanation that probably in one of the glaciers, a snow, huge chunk of ice snapped from that area. It came down crashing into this river that created a block, and then suddenly all the water, they were bursting through these mountains and valleys. It came down from 17,000, 18,000 feet, crashing down somewhere around 4,000 feet. Imagine the amount of ice, the rocks and the boulder, and then smashing into the river, creating this huge wave.
7: U.S. media say a military judge has ruled that the alleged mastermind of the 9/11 attacks will stand trial in June 2028, nearly a quarter of a century after the attacks. Khalid Sheikh Mohammed was captured in 2003 and has been held at the U.S. naval base in Guantanamo Bay. He's accused of directing the plot to crash hijacked airliners into the World Trade Center and the Pentagon. A man from England has become the world's first patient to have a tumour removed through brain surgery with live artificial intelligence assistance. Surgeons at University College London Hospital said the man could have lost his sight without the operation. Here's Smita Mundasad.
9: The patient's tumour was benign, but dangerously close to important blood vessels and nerves, leaving him at risk of going blind. The team trained their AI tool on hundreds of videos of previous operations. They then use the AI tool in real time to help highlight sometimes hidden vessels and nerves and to mark up the safest place to remove the tumour. Researchers hope that with larger trials, using AI in this way will help surgery become both safer and faster.
7: Meta, which owns Facebook and Instagram, has agreed to restrict American teenagers' use of its platforms as part of an $18 billion settlement with states that accused it of harming children. A California judge has approved the deal, saying it would meaningfully address the negative impacts of the social media platforms. J.B. McCuskey is the attorney general for West Virginia, one of the states that filed the lawsuit.
10: The changes to Meta's platform and the safety features that will be part of Meta's interaction with our teens and frankly with their parents are incredible. And we think that this is going to save lives. We think this is going to make our children and our families happier and safer.
7: World News from the BBC.
11: So this whole concept of love of God was through people who manifested his qualities of magnanimity, of trust, of nobility, of honesty, of integrity, of love for everybody.
3: On In Good Faith, we believe that all faith traditions have something to teach us about how God is working in the world and in our lives. So join us as we listen and learn. Today on In Good Faith, we are starting the first of what will be a few episodes, a little mini-series, if you will, on the love of God, both how people experience that personally, and then we're going to pull some highlights from some past guests who have shared some really insightful thoughts about that. We'll also have a chance to talk with a panel from three different faith traditions about how they experience God's love and what their denominations or their traditions teach. I'm so happy to be in studio today with senior producer Heather Bigley. Welcome, Heather.
12: Hello.
3: And also with producer Leah King.
13: Hello, glad to be back.
3: So many faiths talk about the primacy of God's love. In the Christian tradition, there's the great commandments of to love God with heart, might, mind, and strength, and to love our neighbor as ourself. And if you go through all of the different faiths in the world, there is something about how we treat our neighbor, how we love each other. So I thought it would be really good to dig into both what it's like to love God, to receive love from God, and what it's like to love your neighbor, and maybe even a little bit of how to love yourself if we haven't had that experience. We have some really wonderful guests today, the Reverend Dr. David N. Moore Jr., as well as Kevin Guela. These are two really bright and articulate, and I would say, loving people.
13: Yeah, I like what he says about the love of God and the way that he has interpreted it in his own life. And I think that I struggle with that. And listening to this interview really helped me understand if it's good, it comes from God.
3: Dr. David N. Moore Jr. is a pastor, a theologian, a human rights advocate, adjunct university professor, and a writer living in Santa Barbara. And he leads Santa Barbara's beloved community church, also Jesus Collective, an online community which exists to foster wholeness and equity by healing relationships and cultural divides. And Leah, as you mentioned, he's also the co-host of a religious podcast,
14: which we can't say the name of, folks,
3: or we need to bleep it.
14: There will be some bleeping here, but known it's said with earnest desire to know more, I think.
3: Absolutely.
14: I think the story out of which the title comes reflects someone who is aching to know God. And I was really touched by that story that he tells about the title.
3: I started off with that very first question about how we experience God's love.
15: I recently learned a new way of articulating a way that I think, a way of being, but it was an upgrade in the way that I say it. And that is actually, and I want to give credit to a Kabbalist by the name of Jason Shulman, who writes about God's love being manifest in every human and throughout all of creation, throughout the cosmos. And it's a matter of receiving what we already have, acknowledging a reality that is irresistible and harder to get away from than we might think.
3: That's really interesting, because if we already have it, why don't we know that? What keeps us from recognizing that?
15: I think that for the most part, my understanding is that whether a person is a person of a particular faith or not, that generally speaking, and I'm responding to my awareness of, you know, world religion, it might be, I think that the intentions of the founders, if that's an appropriate term, are noble and inclusive and spiritual, wanting to connect with the unseen, the transcendent, and to connect people with that in community. But what happens is that when it turns to dogma, then it gets stuck at a particular place geographically. It gets stuck in a particular period chronologically, and therefore it cannot be broadly relevant or timelessly relevant.
3: When you pastor, and if someone comes to you and says, I want to believe, or maybe I do believe God loves me, but how do I experience that? What would you tell them? How would you walk them through that?
15: You know, it's interesting. I had a conversation just a couple of days ago about how I came to the place where I, having been oriented religiously and culturally to be homophobic, and as I processed, how did I come to a place where I was fully accepting and affirming of people who were different? What brought me to the place where I could not be prejudiced? And as I thought about it, yes, I had encounters. Yes, I had read. Yes, I studied a lot. But really, the answer to the question was, I taught myself. And what I mean by that, it's in the way that we learn to walk, you know, when we're little. We might see other people walking that provide some inspiration. Maybe somebody's on the other side of the room with their arms held out. But really, we teach ourselves how to walk. And I think that as I practiced my faith and as I practiced meditation, I became closer, more aware of my true self. And my true self accepts all humans and feels no need to change them. And because of that, I taught myself to be loving. And I think that people, if they're in touch with their true selves and they're not intimidated by any ideas or dogma or anything like that, when they come in contact with their true selves, then they open up and love is just everywhere. You know, like the Dalai Lama says, my religion is love. So it doesn't mean we necessarily abandon the language and the models of our particular faiths, but we're not beholden to them to the extent that we feel like the exclusivity should cause us to not accept somebody else and their orientation in life.
12: Yeah. You talk about having traveled extensively and seeing the divine in people. What does that look like to you or feel like to you? How do you experience that when you observe that in someone?
15: Mostly it's being humbled by hospitality. You know, I had a conversation with one person once who was stunned that I said, I love people everywhere, no matter what their country is. And she was a little bit put back by that. And then her friend said, he didn't say he loved their governments. he had to clarify that for her. Yeah, uh-huh. It's not that I love all these governments, but I do love people.
12: You know, we hear about the two great commandments of the first to love God and then to love our neighbors as ourselves. And I wonder if we could talk a little bit about that first as ourselves. What does that mean to love yourself? I mean, I suppose some people could say, no, love God, love your neighbor, and you know, don't worry about that. That might be self-aggrandizing in some way, but it seems like if that's the way Jesus put it, love your neighbor as yourself, there must be something to that that we're supposed to understand or experience.
15: Oh, I think, Steve, that goes back to the model that we teach ourselves to walk. Yes, I was influenced by my parents and other people. Yes, I give them credit for that, and ancestors beyond them and people in the community where I live right now. I've been so beautifully enhanced by people who live here. But ultimately, I have to make the decision. I have to put in the work of being who I am. For me, a lot of that has to do with meditation and prayer. But when I am in touch with who I am, it just makes it so much easier to honor other people.
12: It seems so painful to think of someone going through life thinking that God hates them. Where do we get that idea? And how can we stop teaching that, even if it's that's not the intention to teach it, in congregations, for instance?
15: Yeah. I think dogma plays a big role in this, because people, when they don't accept themselves because they're trying to measure up to some kind of doctrine, some kind of cultural expectation, then what happens is people think that God hates them when really they're hating themselves for not measuring up, and they're hating their community, their family, people around them, a system of belief and practice that they were oriented to. And so they interpret that to be God, when in fact, it's the opposite of God. It's the opposite of what divinity is. It's not divine at all. One day, a few years ago, we had a gentleman who at that time did audiovisual stuff at our church. And I knew that he came from a family that was very anti-religious. And you know, I understood the reasons why. He was actually adopted. He was from Guam. And as a child, he was adopted by a white family, but the community was not embracing to them. And one day, they woke up to a cross burning on their lawn, and they lived in a very rigid Christian community. So religion didn't appeal to them at all. But then he was coming to our church and contributing in important ways. And so, you know, we were having coffee, Brian and I said, Brian, why is it that you keep coming? And I know your family, that's not the way that you came up. And he said, well, I just needed to find a place where God was not an a-hole. And I had never said that word in my life before, but it took on tremendous meaning for me coming from him and his experience. It stayed with me for a few years. And whenever I would mention that phrase, people would light up. People would say, oh, I would listen to a podcast like that, or I would read a book with that title. Oh, I want my mom, or I want my brother, or my cousin, or my neighbor, or whatever, to hear more about this. I found that there was some kind of power in it, and I can't take credit for its origins. I'm glad that I didn't let go of it, or I wasn't offended by it, or anything like that.
12: I wonder if you talk to me about the faith aspect of the home you grew up in. What were you taught, and when did you experience something that you called God? When did you become aware of that?
15: I have memorable experiences of divine encounters as a child, but they competed dogma. They competed with religious ideas. So it was almost like my parents or the community that I was a part of gave me both the best food I could taste and eat, and also a few items in there that might make you want to gag. And because of my lack of capacity to discern, to differentiate, I took it all and then at some point began to lump it all together, saying, well, I don't want to eat any of that. My parents grew up in the Jim Crow South in North Carolina. They both, from different cities and churches, were African Methodist Episcopal, AME, which is the first religious tradition founded in North America that is apart from those that were grounded in Europe. And it was a resistance movement because of the earliest proponents were racist. It started in Philadelphia, a place that some would call more progressive, in the Methodist Church, which was abolitionist. However, they did not see their African brothers and sisters as full equals. And so that created some problems. And so my parents actually grew up, you know, obviously centuries later, but in that tradition. But then when they left the Jim Crow South and they lived in New Mexico for a while, they actually started attending, first my mom, then my dad, a Black Pentecostal church specifically. And so when I was born into that tradition. And so I could say that my grandparent tradition is AME, African Methodist Episcopal, but my parental tradition is Pentecostal, something specifically known as the Church of God in Christ. I think I've got bits and pieces of all of that, but more of the parental expression of Christian faith.
12: What was it that you experienced as a child that you felt was a connection with the divine?
15: Well, I think I experienced a very prayerful home. My mom especially, but my dad was Navy, so he was gone more. But when he was around, he had a very prayerful life as well. And they would invite their friends over who seemed like they were ancient to me, but I mean, they were in their early 20s. And they created this atmosphere in prayer that I knew was something authentic because it came from the deepest part of them. Their prayer was visceral. And, you know, whether it was my mom by herself, who every morning started her day on her knees in bed with her blanket over her and the spread over her. I remember, uh-huh. You know, I have that image in my head. Or whether there was a group of people. These were very visceral prayers. They were not scripted. And believe me, I'm in favor of scripted prayers too. At this point in my life, I benefit from them. But there was something atmospheric in the way that my parents prayed and the way that they lived. And so it was easy for me at some point to just really buy into that.
12: And at some point, you probably, I'm guessing, had to decide, this is what I've been taught, is do I believe in a divine being, in God, and does that God have a connection with me?
15: I doubt that I ever at any point renounced the, you know, the tradition of my parents, but I did become quite dissatisfied with it because maybe some people would call legalism. There were a lot of cultural constraints. Again, my parents came from the Jim Crow South, and here we were living, growing up in California. And essentially, this is true for most Black congregations of the period, and to some extent, even now, they're colonies of the South because of the Great Migration, where millions of Black people left Florida, Mississippi, Georgia, Alabama, and moved to what we would call the North, but in our case, it was Southern California and Northern California for a while. And so these churches were communities of the people who left those other places. And so their culture, their tradition, they brought with them. And so here I was growing up, and you know, my story is not uncommon for people of my generation. They might say they love God, but all of the images, the preaching illustrations and all of that stuff were agrarian because, you know, these were people who picked cotton and tobacco. Yeah. And so they came to these other cities and the preachers and the communities were very different from the way we were growing up.
12: Interesting. It seems like you may have had practice in learning to love other people from all the way from experiencing some racism at the hands of a kindergarten teacher, for instance, and other childhood encounters. Does God's love get you through that? Or did that teach you something that helped you be open to other people experiencing some sort of marginalization?
15: You know, I was not verbal as a child. So the experience that you just referenced in kindergarten, and really most of the way through school, my parents didn't know about. They grew up in a world where all the teachers in the schools were Black. But the thing is that I didn't talk about it. These experiences, a lot of this is the way that my parents were. We lived in a barrio, and our neighbors were mostly Latina and Latino. And I just have crisp memories of my mom standing over at the fence with our neighbor, Mrs. Villaseñor, and them having conversations for half an hour, 45 minutes, and they didn't know each other's language. But this kind of set the tone for the way that I open up, and all of my siblings, the way that we open up to people, the tone was set by our parents. You know, there was a couple that lived across the street from us when we lived in San Francisco, and I was about 5 years old. And there was a white guy who was married to a Japanese woman. And this is not that long after World War II, you know, it's like 1960, and a lot of hostility towards Asians. And I can remember when this woman would be in our living room crying, her head on my mom's lap or on her shoulder. And on one occasion, my mom actually went over to her house. She went in and found that she had cut her wrist. She had tried to commit suicide. Mm. My mom saved her life. So this kind of assertive love, even in the face of rejection, almost a naive love that we were brought up with, kind of flows out of myself and my siblings.
12: Well, that's a beautiful thing to have absorbed from your mother. So you see benefits definitely to interfaith interactions, it sounds like.
15: I think faith is part of culture in a lot of ways. And we're more open to eating Thai and Mexican and Chinese foods, but we're really selling ourselves short when we don't engage more deeply in relationship and the histories and stories of people.
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12: And now more on In Good Faith with Reverend Dr. David N. Moore Jr. about God's love. How you perceive answers or direction when you're seeking or you're praying for something. How does the Lord speak to you? Or how do you hear the Lord? Maybe that's the other end of that equation. How do you hear God?
15: How do I hear God? You know what? One of the things I discovered is God sounds like me, but God doesn't sound like me to you. I think God uses our conscience, our identity, our uniqueness. And if I'm really being me, then I will have no problem listening to myself, and that will be the divine working in me. But listen, I tell my kids this, and I told them just this past week, and I hope you tell yourself that you're an amazing person or you're a wonderful person. And I will also say, but it doesn't mean nearly as much when I say it. But when you can say it to yourself, that's when it takes on life. And so we have to affirm ourselves, and that's what God wants for us.
12: You know, I have this image when you say that of God delighting in us discovering and using the gifts that he gave us, that he put there, which I think is what you're talking about, being our true selves. That's very energizing. I love hearing about that.
15: You know, I've said that to people before. I've said, hey, you know, I hope you know that you're a wonderful person, and I hope you tell yourself that. And they, you know, and there's this kind of drawing back. Oh, wait, no, I could never say that to myself. And I said, well, you're going to miss something until you tell yourself that, because there's nobody who knows you like you do and, you know, who has as much at stake as you do. So you've got to begin to value your own opinion.
12: You're a pastor. You're a podcaster. You've written a book. You seem to be, to me, a man on a mission. And I'm wondering if you can talk to me about your sense of what drives you, or do you feel led by God to do these things, or is this your natural response to who you are?
15: I think it's both. I think it's a natural response as I encounter who I am, but I believe that I'm energized by the divine. I think that God sustains me and gives me counsel, but I am committed to the exploited, to the dispossessed, to the colonized, to the abused. And one of the things that I've been doing for the past couple of years is working with a national organization called Hand in Hand, which advocates for home care workers, for everybody from domestic workers, from nannies to elder care workers, people who support persons with disabilities, because particularly here in California, they do not get the respect. I'm not saying that the people they work for don't respect them. I'm talking systemically. There's no sick leave for them. There are no protections that people have on when they work other kinds of jobs. And it's really ironic, because other people, in many cases, could not have their jobs if it weren't for these people. I was attracted to this organization and met some wonderful people. And 2 months ago, we were in Sacramento, the state capital, at the governor's office, and we were challenging him to sign legislation that would spread the benefits that other people have in their workplaces.
12: Well, I love that. I've taken a bunch of really, I think, intriguing notes as we've spoken, and I was going to say walking away from this with the whole idea of when you said, we learn to walk, we teach ourselves to walk. And I wrote down, we see it happening, other people are doing it, we try it, we probably fail, but there's something we want to get to, or a place we want to get to, or a person, whatever it is. I like that spiritually there is a way with God's help, teach ourselves the things that we need to know. That's very impressive to me.
15: How many times have we watched a toddler miss the corner of a table by centimeters?
12: Yeah, just this last week at a family dinner. Yep.
15: Okay. It's just the most amazing thing. I think that walking is divine. Learning to walk is divine.
14: That was Reverend Dr. David N. Moore Jr., the leader of Santa Barbara's beloved community church and also the Jesus Collective. This is a person who comes from such a rich history, such a rich family history, and is really thoughtful about what he's accepted and what he's not accepted in his own tradition, an experience we all go through. And then yet still tying that really closely to how he feels about God, who God is in his life. And I think he said some unexpected things. What do you guys think?
12: I was unexpectedly hit by the simplicity of several comments. One is that we are learning in receiving the love of God to receive what we already have. That was my first follow-up was, so why don't we recognize it? And we just complicate it so much as human beings. And the image that he used about a baby learning to walk is, we sort of teach ourselves how to do that, but we see other people walking, and it occurs to us, maybe I should try it. It might not even be conscious. It's just like, that's what we do. And the idea that we could learn to recognize the love of God from other people experiencing the love of God, it seems pretty simple to me.
13: I love that analogy, too, because when you think of a toddler learning to walk, they're very heavy-footed and they don't have very good balance. And so he talks about this idea that we kind of relearn how to walk and we relearn how to think about theology and what connects with us as we grow older. Like, we don't still walk like toddlers. And I think that's a cool extension of the metaphor.
14: I have to admit, the whole reason I wanted to have David on the show was because of the title of his podcast. And
12: that we can't say.
14: That we can't say. And I'm sorry if I've revealed too much about myself. But for me, when I've heard people talk about God, there have been times when I've said, that's not the God I know and love. The God I know and love is over here doing this, working in this way in people's lives. And so maybe I'm not going to be saying that podcast title, but I really empathize with the spirit behind that podcast title.
12: And he says that to him, God sounds like him, which means that God's using our own conscience, our own sort of that voice in our head that we're used to. But maybe it's not so much that we say, well, that sounds like me, I can't believe that. But that we might say, that sounds like me. Is that God working in me?
14: Mm-hmm. Yeah.
12: That's pretty cool. This is kind of a good transition to our next guest. She's a member of the Baha'i Faith, Kevin Guela. She has an interesting way of talking about how sometimes we shut ourselves off from the love of God. And I'll let her say more about that because she says it so eloquently. But she really sees God, or as a very young child, saw the love of God acting in community.
14: And I think this makes a ton of sense for who she becomes, right? Kevin Guela is a licensed marriage, family, and child therapist. She's faculty of continued education at Claremont Graduate University. And she's the founder and executive director of Center for Global Integrated Education, which is a nonprofit Baha'i-inspired education organization. And we have another podcaster. This time, though, she's the producer and host of a Persian language podcast for the SoCal Iranian community. She's going to reference some of the brutality that her faith community has received at the hands of the Iranian government.
12: And to my amazement, she has a type of vitality and enthusiasm for life that has not in any way been quenched by the difficulties of life. We started off talking with her about experiencing God's love.
11: The thing that keeps coming back to me was the way I was loved by others. Because in the Baha'i concept of love, Baha'u'llah says, love me that I may love thee. If thou lovest me not, my love can in no wise reach thee. This is in the hidden words of Baha'u'llah. Basically, it is my choice. I need to take the first step to love God. And then the question becomes, how do I love God? And then the question is, how do I feel loved by God? I think probably the most that I remember is the way people around me were allowed and encouraged to love each other and then to love me, and to there would be no limit to it. My father especially, I think, was probably most significant in that way, because he came from a family. His father embraced the Baha'i faith, and then he was killed when my father was, the oldest child was 11, and my grandmother had five kids, and the youngest one was an infant. But I never saw my father being bitter about it. He was very, very devoted and very knowledgeable. In fact, I know that in his youth, he was a teacher in one of the many schools that the Baha'i community created in Iran, and especially the schools for women were first created by the Baha'i community in Iran. My teachers in school were all educated in these schools. It was very interesting. And so my father had this attitude that when I got ready to go to elementary school, he decided I go to a Zoroastrian school.
12: Interesting.
11: For elementary school, I was in the Zoroastrian school and also half of high school. And in that school, there were a lot of people from all backgrounds, Muslim, Zoroastrian, and Armenian. And my closest friend was an Armenian girl. So this whole notion of being able to have no limits of who I can love and who can love me and how we relate was, for me, very liberating and almost like revolutionary, because I live in a country where

0: characters of a Baha'i child, which was very uplifting, like being kind and being generous and being joyful and being curious. The curious part was my most favorite. Basically, ask questions as much as you want and be part of nature. And my father would plant with me every morning. He would come into the yard and he would plant with me vegetables and tend to them. And so I learned the love of plants and nature in relation to being God-loving from him. So, yeah, the environment that I was raised, very unique in Iran in that time, basically gave me this courage, I guess, to be bold, to be asking questions, to want to know. And to me, that was really knowing and loving. You know, Baha'u'llah says the two purposes we have here, to know and to love. So knowing was very encouraged. And of course, as a result, I felt loved.
1: I'm wondering about whether it happened as a smaller child or as you were growing, how you developed what might feel like a relationship with God, or when you first realized that God was part of the world and part of your life.
0: You know, I think my father probably was the initial person, because he is a scholarly Baha'i. He's had a very dramatic experience as a Baha'i when his father was killed, and all his possessions were taken. My grandmother had to take care of the business of the family, raising the family. But I remember that there was a tablet from Abdu'l-Bahá to my family assigning a very distinguished Baha'i to take care of the affairs of my grandmother, because she, in Iran, women could not even go outside to shop for themselves. So somebody had to make sure that they take care of her and the five children. So my grandmother was taken care of. To me, that was love. Our family was not left to themselves. So it was all around, by the way people would walk in and associate with us. We go to visit them. And then the Baha'i Center was not that far from our house, within walking distance. So I would walk over there with a whole bunch of other kids in the neighborhood. Some of them were Baha'is. And there was swings in there, and then there was little tadpoles in the pool, and we would play with it, and there were classes in there, there were people coming and going. I felt very, very safe, and I guess very, very loved.
1: Well, that's really beautiful that you could extrapolate from the love of the people around you that was God's love coming to you through them.
0: Yeah, the Baha'i concept of love, and I continue to learn about it. So this whole concept of love of God was through people who manifested his qualities of magnanimity, of trust, of nobility, of honesty, of integrity, of love for everybody. You know, my family, some of them were Baha'is and some of them were Muslims, some of them were Jews, but when we got together, we all cared for each other, and we discussed matters. We did not shy away from talking about difficult subjects. So to me, it was like, there was no reason for me to feel other ways.
1: As a counselor, do you see people who shut out love?
0: Yeah.
1: Maybe we all do in some ways. I would love to feel more of the love of God.
0: You know, I do see a lot, but it starts with shutting other people first. You know, mm-hmm. For example, if you consider a whole class of people because of their religion, because of their race, because of their economic status, if you see them as others, basically, you're not being godlike, because these are all God's creation. So how in the world can you love his creation if you're putting a wall between yourself and some others? So the first thing, if I want to teach, even in public schools, if I want to teach something about being spiritual, it's about being godlike, is you need to be able to see the good in everybody. There is a good in everybody, something is good. And that's what Baha'u'llah says. He says in that, the same hidden words, he says, hear no evil, see no evil. Basically,

0: a choice. It's not that there is no evil. It's that you choose not to see it. You choose to see positive. Now, I remember my son was 5 years old, and I had told him that. And so Abdu'l-Bahá says, if somebody has 9 good qualities and 1 bad, just focus on that 9 good one. And then somebody's had 9 bad qualities and 1 good, just focus on that 1 good one. He liked that. It's your feeling loved as a child. So one day he was just climbing up the counter in the kitchen, and I come and see him, his hand in the cookie jar, and I go at him like, "You don't know what you're doing. How dare you do that? Who told you to climb up?" And then he climbed down and he was very calm and he looked at me and he said, "Huh, look at you. Didn't you say that if we have 1 good quality and 9 bad, you focus on that 1 good? And here you are focusing on my bad quality. Didn't Abdu'l-Bahá say that?" And I said to myself, "Oh my goodness. You know, if I take this Abdu'l-Bahá from him right now, if I undermine his saying and make myself right, he would lose his whole faith to the teachings of God about humanity." So I told him, "You are so right, Nason. I'm so sorry." "You're so right. I should have not."
1: That's actually, that's very humble of you to be able to do that.
0: Well, you know, as a parent, you're responsible to bring your children to the truth, right? And I cannot be claiming it and then doing it otherwise. He would not respect me, you know, just like I respected my father because he lived it. I remember he's coming home when I was 2 and a half. He's coming home bloody. And I know that this happened in the Persian bazaar because there were all kinds of different people. Because of your being a Baha'i, even being a Jewish background, all of that might be the cause of you getting beaten up. But my father was never bitter and he was never a victim. Basically, he said, "People, they don't understand. So you just have to make up for the fact that not everybody understands. So we have to understand and we need to make sure we educate ourselves so we don't become the cause of hurt and agony to other people." Because Baha'u'llah looks so much. He says, beware, lest ye offend anyone." And then he says, beware, lest ye be offended. You take responsibility for not being offended and not offending anyone. So that to me is about really the way we feel love. Otherwise, what is it? I mean, do you expect some force to come and show you, hug you or something like that? I don't think that's how it is. I think it's understanding through science and also through the teachings of the faith that this creation has order in it and it's governed by certain rules that will never be changed just because you don't believe in it. Like the law of gravity, you know?
1: This is In Good Faith. I'm Stephen Capp Perry.
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1: This is In Good Faith with more of Kevin Goela, host of Transforming Human Consciousness, which you can find on YouTube. Education is something you've really dedicated your life to, and that is one of the aspects of Baha'i belief, is education and knowledge. Why do you think that is? Why was that important to come through Baha'u'llah
3: to the believers?
0: I think, when looking back, I think there are two ways to know ourselves, basically. When we interact with the living world, that's one way of knowing ourselves. Like you climb a high, steep mountain, you learn about yourself. You learn, you know, how able you are, how afraid you are. And you learn when you're climbing it with others, are they helpful? Are they attending? Are we laughing? Are we enjoying the scenery? Nature is God's creation. So that's one of the ways we relate to God, to nature. My father taught me that. And I love the metaphors in nature that is in the Baha'i writings. And for example, one of the children prayers says, "Oh God, educate these children. These children are the plants of thine orchard, the flowers of thy meadow, the roses of thy garden. Let thy love rain upon them. Let the sun of reality shine upon them with thy love. Let thy breeze refresh them in order that they may grow, develop, and appear in the utmost beauty." To me, this relationship explains the relationship of education, of my growing and God. And the rain helps me. The sunshine helps me. The plants help me. I look in every one of them and I see aspects of divine. Sacrifice, for example, as Abdu'l Bahá says, there are two ways you do sacrifice. One is the example of the seed. The seed goes into the dirt and it disappears. It dies, but an oak tree comes out as a result. And that is a sacrifice of the seed. But the seed cannot choose to sacrifice itself, right? But human beings do choose. So for us is a choice. And then he said the other example that I always love is the example of iron. Iron loses all its attributes when it goes into fire and becomes fire. It becomes, if it is cold, it becomes hot. If it is dark, it becomes glowing red. And if it is solid, it becomes melted. And I'm always fascinated with this, that in my relationship with God, I'm going to have to give up some things and then change for becoming godlike. So how do I become God? And it was nearness is likeness, as Abdu'l Bahá said. So then we had to Abdu'l Bahá, an example of Abdu'l Bahá, which stories all children learn how he was in prison, but yet he was always joyful. He was always thinking about the rest of the world. And he said he was never in prison because the only prison is the prison of self. So that was fascinating for me. And that may be because of that I became a psychotherapist. How do you get out of the prison of your own self?
3: Keyvan, I'm curious, because you have enough life to have been on a faith journey and experienced different stages of life. How is your relationship with God now different than when you were younger? Or even 20 years ago or 10 years ago? Has something changed or deepened?
0: I think the one thing that has become deeper and deeper, I have a lot deeper understanding of the concept that the heart that has fear in it, love cannot be in it. And at the same time, having the fear of God, have a deeper understanding of fear of God. It's not the God that will punish me, and not the God who's random, and it's not kind of a God that is unpredictable, but it is about his laws, deeper understanding of his laws pertaining to human relationship, pertaining to my relationship with God, and appreciating that there is this universe has a creator, that everything in it is under its loving shadow. So for me, watching animal shows and wondering about the way the whole creation is created is a lot more appreciated than ever I was when I was young. And of course, also appreciation of the sacrifices of the Baha'is of Iran. I don't get mad at it. I don't get upset. I'm in awe. I give you a story. So just a few days ago, one of the Baha'is, a woman, her husband was executed many years ago when her children were young and she raised them by herself. Then her sons got married, and then the daughter-in-law was put in prison, and then she died, and she continued taking care of the grandchildren. And a week ago, her son, one of them, went to Canada to study mediation and negotiation, so be about peace in Iran, and went back to Iran to serve the community, because the Baha'is in Iran cannot administrate the people who are other parts of the world, the National Spiritual Assembly in the United States or local spiritual assemblies all over the world. They cannot have it. So anyways, so he was in prison again for the second time, the son. So she died. And the practice right now in Iran is they will not allow the Baha'is to be buried like the way we have in our faith, that, you know, the body is need to be revered, clothed in the natural material. There is a special prayer that is supposed to be said for the dead, and then reverently putting them in a casket made out of a natural material, not any artificial material, because supposed to the ground and disintegrate. The Baha'is don't burn the body, because Amrul Baha'is teaches that this is not good for the atmosphere, for the nature, but so gradual disintegration is the way. But they will not let that. But now the government is absolutely showing its wrath and anger and prejudice in subjecting the people who die to being thrown in places with a mass grave. And Baha'is are so torn. At the same one time, they are supposed to be obedient to the government, but at the same time, this government is absolutely cruel and unjust. So this grandmother who died, they wanted to do the same thing. And the family and the sons, they sat down and they consulted, what do we do? And this is what they decided. They're going to donate the body of their mother to the science. So the university will have the body and will benefit from learning from her body. And I thought, this is what Abdu'l-Bahá taught us, that tests are stumbling blocks or stepping stones as you make them. So they put a test in front of you. You got to find how to make it a stepping stone, because you cannot become angry. But my goodness, I mean, my reverence and my respect and my awe about these children who decided to let go of the body of their mother for something more instead of, okay, we want to bury. So never becoming bitter, never becoming angry, never becoming violent. Never the Baha'is of Iran have done that. To me, that is godlike. I mean, that's how God is. Loving under all circumstances and teaching and guiding and being an example. I would not be able to do when I was younger, I'm sure.
3: I wrote down what I think you said, the heart that has fear in it, God cannot be in it.
0: Actually, I want to read to you the exact quotation. This is from Baha'u'llah. It says, love is a light that never dwelleth in a heart possessed by fear. This is from Baha'u'llah, the Four Valleys. Love is a light that never dwelleth in a heart possessed by fear. So as parents, we don't want to put fear in our children's heart. But at the same time, if you look at nature, look at the powers, you're in awe. So the fear of God to me is awe. The sense of awe, which has been very present in the Baha'i writings in relation to God, is not the kind of fear that is a petty or something like that, but it's awesome.
3: That was Kevin Guela, licensed marriage, family, and child therapist, also a podcaster in a Persian language podcast, and she's a member of the Baha'i Faith. I really loved when she talked about seeing God's love as a very young child when her grandfather was killed, and just she saw God's love in all of the people from her community that showed up to take care of them. And no one had to explain to her that that was God's love. She just understood it and got it.
11: Yeah, that's a very concrete interpretation of God's love. And I love that she simplified it to that level, because in my tradition, something where someone is stepping in would be seen as a tender mercy of the Lord, and he's placing his hand in your life, intervening in a positive way. But she simplifies that to the word love, and I've never thought about it like that. And I think going forward, I will, because of what she said.
12: And what a wonderful reminder to all of us, right? That we are God's hands in everybody's lives. And the way we treat people is going to impact whether or not they believe in God, ultimately.
3: It really could.
12: Yeah.
3: It really could. And she says, to know and to love. These are God's purposes for us. I wrote that down because to know God, to love God, to know each other, to love each other, that was pretty simply encapsulated. But the thing that really struck me was she said, if you see other people as other, then you're shutting yourself off from them and you are thereby shutting yourself off from God.
11: That reminds me, Steve, of the Us versus Them panel, which is episode 157, talks about how we can overcome those barriers kind of and work together in our faith.
3: So we are talking in the next several episodes about the love of God, both the love we feel for and from God, as well as how we share that with other people. So I hope you'll stay with us on this journey for a couple of episodes. Many thanks to Reverend Dr. David Moore and to Kevin Guela for being our guests and sharing their wisdom with us and their experiences. This episode was produced by Heather Bigley. Our production team includes Leah King, Katarina Martinich, Josh Orton, and Ashton Rowan. Our post-production sound engineers are Mark Hansen, Brandon Lewis, Daniel Phillips, and Carly Wilson. 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
1: He's going to score a touchdown for Brigham Young.
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0: For eons, we humans have considered the cosmos, from the blazing sun and more distant stars in the sky, to tiny life forms at our feet and the roots of trees. We've even tried to figure out ourselves. Aside from what science can deduce about predictable phenomena in repeatable experiments, wonder and awe are never erased. Some say awe is an emotion. Some see awe as a virtue. Whatever happens to us when we find ourselves amazed and overwhelmed in this world of wonders, if our hearts are open, we experience things unforgettable. Sometimes it's something that changes us forever. The Constant Wonder Podcast helps you encounter the vast and the small, the human and the wild, encounters we can hardly describe but that leave us transformed. 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
1: BBC News with Neil Nunes. Rescue teams have worked through the night to locate survivors of the devastating flash floods that hit northern Nepal, killing nearly 200 people. Among those missing are more than 600 tourists. Videos posted online show huge floodwaters surging through populated areas, with people fleeing uphill in terror. Entire villages have been swept away. David Fisher is from the International Red Cross in the capital, Kathmandu.
2: We have confirmed death figures with bodies found all along the river basin as far south as Chitwan in the south of Nepal. Our teams have been in place since the early afternoon from the headquarters, and of course the Nepal Red Cross Society has volunteers living in all of these communities, and they have been hearing very similar stories, absolutely devastating impact of this flood.
1: American media say a military judge has ruled that the alleged mastermind of the 9/11 attacks on the U.S. will stand trial in 2028, along with three other suspects. Khalid Sheikh Mohammed was considered one of the most important figures in Osama bin Laden's al-Qaeda. Here's Warren Bull.
3: Khalid Sheikh Mohammed was captured in 2003 in Pakistan and was subjected to interrogation techniques including waterboarding, leading to accusations of torture against the operators of the CIA-run sites. He was transferred to the US naval base at Guantanamo Bay in 2006. Khalid Sheikh Mohammed is accused of directing the plot to crash hijacked airliners into the World Trade Center and the Pentagon on September 11, 2001, as part of the biggest terror attack ever to take place on American soil, which killed nearly 3,000 people.
1: A man from England has become the world's first patient to have a tumour removed through brain surgery with live artificial intelligence assistance. Surgeons at University College London Hospital said the man could have lost his sight without the operation. The AI tool analysed a video feed of the operation as it happened and advised surgeons on how to avoid crucial but hidden vessels and nerves in the brain. Meta, which owns Facebook and Instagram, has agreed to restrict American teenagers' use of its platform as part of an $18 billion settlement with states that accused it of harming children. A California judge has approved the deal. Meanwhile, the Brazilian government is taking legal action against the messaging platform Discord for failing to adopt child safety measures. The civil lawsuit also requires the US-based company to pay almost $100 million. The platform agreed to suspend live streams earlier this month in the wake of a disturbing incident where a 13-year-old girl was purportedly encouraged to take her own life. World News from the BBC.
0: I'm Marcus Smith, and this is Constant Wonder. Thanks for joining us in an ongoing quest for the awe and the wonder that await each of us every day and all around. Awe can be found in all creation, human or wild, vast or small, in spiritual encounters that move us beyond words. The hairy eel, the Mongolian death worm, and a part jaguar, part otter creature from Patagonia called the Iamish, as big as an ox and capable of a soul-wrenching scream. Here on Earth, undiscovered species abound. But the existence of these freakish animals, called cryptids, is disputed or flat-out rejected by scientists, along with more familiar species, like Sasquatch, Nessie, and the Jersey Devil. I've named some cryptids because we're going to frame this episode of Constant Wonder with a short excerpt from The Cryptonaturalist. It's a podcast that on first hearing seems like mere fluffery, tall tales about supernatural creatures. But our main purpose with this Constant Wonder episode is to introduce you to the utterly serious, creative soul behind The Cryptonaturalist, Jared K. Anderson. He'll share with us his mental health story of recovering wonder after deep sadness, reclaiming something he had always loved but somehow lost, his connection to nature. You see, nature and wonder had slipped away so gradually that he wasn't even aware what had happened to him. Jared is a gifted writer and poet. When you hear him in the title role of his podcast, you quickly sense his skill as a tongue-in-cheek performer, a literary fabulist. But that's only one side of him. He shows a much more serious side in his book, titled Something in the Woods Loves You, which pivots on his chronic depression. Jared is married to another writer and poet, Leslie J. Anderson, who has her playful side as well, but her genuine seriousness about life and meaning is a match for Jared's, and her role in Jared's journey out of sadness seems to have been essential. So, as a preface to our main feature, if you haven't already encountered Jared Anderson's creative work, which, by the way, resonates with thousands, his podcast and social media following numbers nearly a quarter of a million people, well, just sit back and enjoy this small appetizer to The Cryptonaturalist. Jared describes his podcast as scripted fiction about real love for imaginary nature. This comes from an episode titled Orbital Kingfisher, a fabulous bird as big as the Hubble telescope that can dive right out of space to seize its prey. It's one of Jared's less benign cryptids.
4: Now, orbital kingfishers are known to have a crepuscular streak, so I settled in and waited for dusk to approach, when the kingfisher would be more active. As I waited, I reflected on what I knew of the orbital kingfisher. I only knew one cryptonaturalist who had ever seen the bird in person, and her experience was a bit harrowing. Laksha Patel, a fine colleague of mine, once recounted to me the story of her encounter with the cosmic predator. She had situated herself in a subalpine fir tree and waited near a mountain lake, only a couple of hundred miles from my current location. Fortunately, she was able to see the kingfisher. Unfortunately, when it dove for her, swallowing her whole. The bird digested her and excreted her in the space of a few terrifying, claustrophobic moments, and she found herself tumbling back to earth to fall unharmed in a nearby lake. The orbital kingfisher didn't digest her flesh. Rather, it digested something less tangible. Down in the inscrutable gullet of that thing, Laksha lost her appreciation for her favorite musician, which happened to be Dolly Parton. Somehow, the creature gained nourishment from metabolizing a small facet of Laksha's personality. She confided in me later that there are days she wishes the creature would have taken something a little more mundane, like a foot or an ear.
0: I've mentioned Jared's sadness. It's well known that a talented humorist may be covering for pain or sorrow. This is often called the sad clown paradox. A sad clown's audience may never suspect or detect anxiety, depression, or some related mental health disorder in the humorist they love and admire. Jared Anderson, by the way, never puts up a complete facade, as your classic sad clown would do. Jared is like a sad clown, but with an important distinction. Offstage, he has chosen to be completely transparent, willing to talk about his personal story of chronic depression. Something in the Woods Loves You, his book, is disarmingly candid, accessible, and sensitive. He throws the window wide open to his pain, but what's more, his is a story not just of suffering, not just of hidden seeds of artistry, but of clear, inspiring compassion and ultimately resilience. As we move forward getting to know the real Jared, you'll see how for him, entertaining others offers more than just some emotional release somewhere behind a mask, and more for us as his audience than mere diversion. Whether you're listening to The Crypto Naturalist or Jared K. Anderson, each of these, in his own way, offers wisdom for life, gleaned from encounters with nature's wonders. Real wonders, but maybe also some imaginary ones.
4: My mom grew up on the east side of Newark, Ohio, tiny sort of Rust Belt kind of town that was known as Little Chicago for a period of years, as it had a bit of a rough reputation during Prohibition for speakeasies and unlicensed boxing matches. She grew up in this little shotgun shack sort of house on the east side. It's a tiny little thing. Both her brothers were tall. I think they were both over 6'3", Duke and Gary. She used to tell me they had to duck to go from one room to another to get through the doorways.
0: These tall uncles were bona fide products of their rough-and-tumble town, which is to say, they were nothing but trouble. Living in that shack left those boys, and their sister too, with more reason to duck than just to get under low doorways.
4: They absolutely would shoot at each other with BB guns, and they once asked to use her for target practice when she was on a kind of a tire swing out on the apple tree, and then the price for her silence was that she got to shoot the gun as well. And the most legendary story from those two was that Mom's mom, Dorothy, was putting Gary to bed and asked where Duke was, and Gary very nonchalantly said, "Well, I buried him in the yard." And she thought he was joking, and he was not. So they went and dug up Duke, and apparently he was a little blue in the lips, but he was okay, shockingly. Duke and Gary are still with us, cantankerous, and live in Florida in their mid-80s. Yeah, they're characters.
0: That girl on the tire swing would become Jared's mother, and because of her tutelage, Jared's childhood was filled with instruction about everything she knew about nature, foraging in the woods and wilds, naming plants and animals, what to expect from sun, rain, wind, and snow.
4: My mom's love of nature really started with her mom. Dorothy Huff was her maiden name, who I never met. I've spent my entire life being told I would have been best of friends with Dorothy, just because she loved nature so deeply and had such an almost spiritual affinity for it, and passed that on to my mom. For them, it was bird feeders in the apple tree and repainting the house wren house every year. And she would go off into the woods and transplant native wildflowers. So even though they had this tiny little house on the east end, the local Girl Scout troops would come to get their wildflower identification badges in Dorothy's tiny garden.
0: The family frequented a favorite patch of land away from that shack of a home with its small garden. Jared's mother would reminisce about outings there, but to this day he's never laid eyes on it. The family called it Eddieburg, and there is indeed an Eddieburg Road near Newark. And yet,
4: Mom can no longer tell me where this piece of land was, even though her dad built a cabin there. So it's kind of a lost piece of family lore. But they would travel to that little chunk of woods and go mushroom hunting, and that's where they would find their wildflowers and do foraging. And I think of it as sort of woodland school for my mom that Dorothy would teach. And then my mom's dad died before she was out of high school. Dorothy didn't drive, so they would ask neighborhood folks, just somebody with a car, to take them to that patch of woods. But all of these things were very legendary in terms of learning my family history, especially from the two grandparents I never met.
0: What I'm hearing is that this family fondness for the outdoors got right into your DNA.
4: It was a deeply ingrained family tradition that is part of my earliest memories, that Mom and I would take daily nature walks when I was a kid. and talk about what was blooming or what this plant was for. We would look at jewelweed and talk about how it could soothe itch. Or, you know, we found a baby green heron that had fallen out of a nest once and worked on getting it to wildlife rehabbers. And nature being folded into kind of my identity or my broader family identity is really foundational for me.
0: There's a striking detail from your family's past. I just love this. It's something that your grandparents owned that I know you never actually saw yourself. Your mother must have told you about the mural in your grandparents' living room.
4: Yeah, that mural of the deer always fascinated me because so much of her stories about that time in that house were about, you know, austerity and how they didn't have indoor plumbing until she was 10 and how her glass of water would freeze on the nightstand and things like that. But then she would say they had this giant mural of white-tailed deer in the living room, and that just struck me as an odd, almost extravagance. But I guess it really shows that nature was a real centerpiece for her growing up. And then where my parents lived, sort of more on a wooded lot west of Newark, they had white-tailed deer. Mom was on very good terms with the white-tailed deer at my childhood home, to the point where it was almost a problem sometimes because they would walk right up to you and they would come up to the car. And it sounds ridiculous, but I once saw her in a bathrobe in the backyard. I saw this looking out the kitchen window, and she was just drinking coffee, eating a piece of toast, and a white-tailed deer walked up to her, and she just handed it the piece of toast, and the deer just took it, ate it, walked off. Yeah, but Mom would point out to me that if the deer were on good terms with you, it would sort of have a ripple effect. What she meant is that if she was out mushroom hunting or just looking around the woods and suddenly one of the white-tailed deer would come and stand 5 feet away from her, it acted as a signal to the other animals. And I've experienced this firsthand, that if the deer seem to decide you're okay, you know, she'll tell stories of cardinals or redbirds coming and landing next to her or chipmunks standing a few feet off. And it really is this strange sense of the deer vouching for you, almost, that you're not an active threat, not a hungry predator. She would talk about that quite a bit, and I experienced it when I was younger and then rediscovered it as I got older and found occasion to intentionally work to reconnect with nature.
0: Jared says that he found occasion to intentionally work to reconnect with nature. Well, that phrase implies that the affinity to nature instilled in him in childhood had somehow gone missing. And that's a glaring understatement. What he's only hinting at here actually underlies everything in his book. Without realizing what was happening over the course of years, he had ever so gradually distanced himself from nature. And leaving that natural world far behind, as he would learn, can come at a terrible cost. Making the picture all the more bleak was that even before this alienation from the natural world, he seems to have already had a built-in propensity for chronic depression. Just briefly now, I want to bring in the voice of Jared's wife, Leslie. She not only plays a supporting role in this story, but performs, as you'll see, an essential emotional function in Jared's emergence out of despair. Leslie proved in multiple ways to be a kindred spirit to Jared, no stranger herself to psychological challenges.
5: Both Jared and I have had some mental health struggles. I think at the root of a lot of mental health struggles is that our brains are kind of trained to hang on to the negative more than the positive.
0: Just a soundbite, I know, but we're going to hear more from Leslie later. Right now, I want to establish that Jared was not alone in his mental battle. He was so utterly alienated from the positive that he could no longer see his way forward. In a crisis of clinical depression, everything can come crashing down or feel that way. For Jared, his depression seemed to mean that everything needed to stop. Jared, I'd like to talk to you now with the same directness that you show in your book about this collapse.
6: And I suppose this might be a bit of a spoiler, because what you just said, reconnecting with nature, that turned out to be a road back for you from sheer bleakness. It was a medicine you vitally needed. And in that bleakness, you had stopped rubbing shoulders with nature, and you needed, as your title says, you needed something in the woods to love you. So maybe first you could just describe the basic raw circumstances of your collapse.
7: I've struggled my entire life with chronic major depression, but I didn't name it really until my 30s. I was working as a director of external relations at Ohio University for one of their campuses in more Appalachia, Ohio. And I'm an ambitious person, and sometimes it's helpful, and sometimes it can be good and lend meaning and light the path ahead. But I let it become all-encompassing in a way that I think my depression fed off of. I was so focused on my career, there came a point when I really reached a nadir in my mental health that I started to feel the painful absence of nature in my life, and that alienation that you mentioned, that something was missing.
6: Maybe you couldn't exactly finger it. You say you knew something was missing, and now with hindsight, you can say that a big component of the problem was specifically the painful absence of nature. So in the meantime, though, before this insight or self-diagnosis, were you proactively doing anything for your depression in the months, even the years, before walking away from your job?
7: I really kept it bottled up. I found myself pursuing kind of a checklist of supposed-tos in my life. I kind of let external forces define for me what was success. I left a job that I didn't particularly enjoy, and I was in a real privileged position to do that, thanks to Leslie.
5: There was part of me that was worried I was going to come home and not find him there. We need to do something dramatic, because this is untenable. We can't do this.
6: To have a mental health crisis, that has caused a lot of people to either leave or lose their jobs. So if between the two of you there was this agreement about his quitting, I'm guessing that you thought it had gotten nearly as bad as it could get, maybe?
5: For me, that made the decision very easy. Let's do something dramatic and big and reset and see what happens. So the day we had the discussion, or maybe a couple days before, but I had actually pulled up our budget, and we had made multiple decisions intentionally that our bills would always be, you know, if painful, payable by one of us with our salary. So I knew, and you know, I sat down at lunch and figured it out again, that I could cover everything with the savings that we had and my salary. It would work. We could make it work. And so when we had the discussion, I came with that. I think this is a good idea. I've worked it out. I think that we should do it. But it wasn't a difficult decision, really. I was very willing to do whatever we needed to do to make sure that he was in a comfortable and safe place.
6: The plan was really no plan to speak of. With a real plan, you outline the next steps you're going to take. And this plan was to take no more steps, at least no more into the workplace. Just withdraw from the world. Cessation.
7: But that created this silence that had a lingering kind of question of now what? Okay, you have time to turn toward your mental health, but just having the time and space to do it isn't the same thing as an answer. And it was a little terrifying to go to one income, but I also was deeply haunted by suicidal ideation and something that is sort of deferred maintenance on my own brain. I hadn't taken my mental health seriously, and it turns out kind of ignoring it as a policy for years and decades wasn't a great plan.
6: So I have a history, not unlike you, of depression. And fortunately for me, it was not chronic. It was more an acute season of my life of maybe a few years. But I do remember extraordinarily well, becoming such a naysayer to everything, that whatever I saw in the world, human or animal or the built environment or the sky or whatever it was, poetry, music, I could look at it and experience it and say, no. No, that's nothing.
7: Yeah. Yeah.
6: When you first headed out into the woods and saw a heron, the great blue heron, they're elegant. Oh, they're elegant. That was sort of the very first step, the way you tell it, of wondering if you shouldn't maybe be saying yes to a few things.
7: Yeah. Yeah, that was really before I had accepted help from a doctor. It was before I sought out therapy. But it was after I had left my job and was sitting with silence. And depression is a really good liar. And my depression would always tell me that pleasure is theoretical, or, you know, pleasure, interest, curiosity, wonder. These things might be real for other people, but for me, they're a relic of the past, or they're not relevant, or they're not real. And so in order to take the first step toward healing, toward really working on my mental health, I really needed to find a why. Like, what's the point? Why is it worth it if I don't believe that there is anything for me in the world? And faced with that, really thanks to my foundation with nature and the relationship that I had fostered as a kid, when I was met with the question of, like, what do I enjoy? What do I find meaning in? What is it for me? The answer seemed like nature in an intellectual way, but it really was a leap of faith to actually go to nature. Because even with the encouragement of Leslie, even though it made sense with my past and how I thought about my own identity, it didn't feel like a good or productive thing to do.
6: So your leap of faith to go to nature took the form of, well, actually, Leslie, let me put this question to you. It seems too simplistic to just say a lot of walks in the woods is going to be the right prescription. Did you think from the get-go that fresh air and birds and trees and maybe some butterflies would all help to do the trick? Yeah, I mean, if not to heal Jared, at least, you know, ameliorate some things?
5: Yeah, it's not hard. Like, you know, if he's in a depression and then he goes for a walk and he comes back and he is visibly lighter, the pattern recognition was very easy to do. And, you know, I did have to sort of push and be like, I need you to go on walks. I need you to go to therapy because I cannot be the only help. Like, it needs to, we need a team. And we need tools. But yeah, it was very easy to see that, like, okay, when he doesn't go for daily walks, he is more depressed. And when he does go for daily walks, he's less depressed. That was very easy, you know, two and two to put together.
6: Walking in the woods, as it turned out, would indeed fill a vital need for Jared. And even though it wasn't a total remedy for his crisis, no complete answer to his questions, at least it was the beginning of an answer. An answer that first appeared in the form of a bird. I'm talking most immediately here about that great blue heron already mentioned. But there's also a red-tailed hawk coming up in this episode. So remember that phrase, the form of a bird. It's going to serve us well for more than just one thing. But before Jared leads us into the woods to describe various things he found there, I've got to say, it takes a certain kind of person to stand by a partner who is experiencing an emotional or mental crisis. Leslie was that kind of person for Jared, in no small part because of her own emotional challenges that stemmed from a very rough upbringing. In just a bit, we are going to roam out into nature with Jared, but first we need to fill in a bit of a gap in the matter of this couple's sympathetic relationship of mutual understanding. We need to go back to when these two writers first met and warmed up to each other in grad school. Leslie, as it happened, was just the right person for Jared to stumble into, and stumble he did in an embarrassing way, as you're about to hear next on Constant Wonder. Jared K. Anderson is with us, along with his fellow poet, writer, and spouse, Leslie J. Anderson. Jared's book is titled Something in the Woods loves you.
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6: One thing that I hope sticks with our listeners, which is not just the feeling of, I love knowing this new thing, or I love having met this person, but often it's, I love knowing something I can do that I didn't know I could do. And it's as simple as saying, that person really has become my neighbor. What a simple thing I could do, even to just stand outside and say, I'm glad you're here.
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6: When she married Jared Anderson, Leslie kept her surname. Not actually hard to do when your maiden name is already Anderson. In fact,
5: I knew he had a crush on me when he explained why he knew we weren't related.
6: The rationale he gave was simple. His Anderson surname stemmed from a great-grandfather who had been adopted, not an Anderson by blood. Leslie thought it was telling that Jared felt any compelling urge to explain this at all. Now, during his grad school days, before he even met her,
5: he had been the only Anderson teaching in the Ohio University English department up until my arrival. So he walked into the classroom marked Anderson. It was my classroom, and I had to go kick him out on my very first day. And then he bought me a drink later to apologize.
6: An honest mistake. No sooner has she met him, though, than Leslie has to set him straight. Hey, these are my students, and this is my classroom. And on her very first day instructing as a grad student. Awkward. It was a while after this first botched meeting that any fondness emerged between the two. A fondness that first got going in an offbeat sort of way. Does anybody nowadays even remember the animated Wonder Twins superheroes from late 1970s television? Their superpower of shape-shifting? Well, they're mostly forgotten. But this next scene does remind me of the Wonder Twins.
5: Jared had a functional car, so he was always driving us, you know, the group of grad students to get groceries or to Columbus for Christmas shopping. So we were all in the car, and he was sort of squinting to see if it was our exit and just jokingly said, form of the hawk. And I just went, ka-ka! because that made perfect sense to me. And he laughed and I laughed. And I think everyone else in the car was like, okay. We became really good friends. And we tended to both be the only people up at like 3 a.m. in the morning for walks or trips to Waffle House. So yeah, we were very, very close friends for about a year, and then he asked me out. Honestly, the first time I realized I liked him is the brakes went out in my car, and the first person I called was Jared, and I was sitting there like, why am I calling Jared? Jared doesn't know anything about cars, but it was because he made me feel better, so I wanted him there in that moment.

0: But Jared was not smitten by you at first. He writes that he disliked you immediately and that you seemed to be unserious about your coursework. Just what was it about you that he found so annoying?
1: I mean, I'm a hot mess. Let's be real. I love that Jared loves my hot messiness now, but I get it. Like when he tells me, you know, I was just constantly doodling and I was all over the place and I was probably semi-difficult to have a conversation with. As he talks about in the book, I'd had a little bit of a Raised by Wolves experience. In grad school, I was learning how to be a person.
0: Leslie had grown up with alcoholic parents. She would eventually share harrowing stories about childhood with Jared. But knowing nothing about that yet, what he initially saw in her seemed unfocused and erratic, directionless, maybe flaky, certainly lacking the seriousness he expected in a fellow grad student studying literature. He didn't know he was actually observing simple coping mechanisms to deal with traumatic memories. Leslie coped by constantly drawing random stuff. She liked to draw. And being a little too conspicuously goofy and spontaneous, he had no idea yet about the family ghost of alcoholism or being raised by wolves, as she says. Maybe there was a touch of the sad clown in Leslie, too.
1: Yeah, I think he was frustrated with that because he saw me as flippant, where I was just trying to corral a brain that didn't like to sit still for any period of time. I think that now he sees those things as endearing and not frustrating.
0: Slowly but steadily, we need to get to that heron in the woods. It represents a turning point, a pivotal juncture in Jared's life, disrupting his depression and allowing for a reset. So to get to that bird, let's just move to the part in this story where Jared and Leslie have been married a while,

0: parks near where I live, and I went to one of them called Shale Hollow. And I would make deals with myself. It's like, all right, well, I'm going to go, but I'm not going to enjoy it. I'm going to do it mechanically. All right, well, I'll get out of the car, but I'm only going to walk to that tree, and I'll be able to tell Leslie that I did it. I did something. So that when she looks at me with fear and worry, I'll be able to say, I did something. But I got to this park, and I got out of the car, and I went beneath the trees, and the intellectual, maybe nature will help, fell away and was more replaced by a feeling. And it was a broad feeling of relief that I was just there to be there, and it was hard to argue I was doing it wrong on those terms.
1: So do people actually say from time to time, I'm doing nature wrong?
0: Oh, absolutely. Yeah, Since I post poetry online quite a bit and talk about mental health, people will reach out to me. And on many occasions, people have said something along the lines of, I'd like to connect with nature, but I wouldn't know what I was doing. Or if I went to the woods, I wouldn't know what I was seeing. And I think it's this idea that, well, what's it for, though? Am I going to impress somebody? Am I going to be productive? Am I going to show mastery or expertise? And so a lot of these folks seem to be coming to me for permission, and I'm happy to give it to them.
1: We need more Jareds giving permission for us to just be out in such places. Everybody could use their own Shale Hollow.
0: That time is a vivid memory for me, that first visit back to the woods and Shale Hollow. Every step was a refutation of that idea that I could no longer connect with nature, or that it was kid stuff, or that it was trapped in the past. I was there. I was out touching trees, and even though I felt that guilt of, oh, I used to know what that tree was called, oh, I used to know what that bird was called, that guilt was no match for the general sense of wonder and connectedness and relief that there was no pressure to be performative as an employee or a spouse or a friend. It was just there to be there. And something about depression, too, is that it pushes you into abstraction. All of the am I successful, you know, who am I stuff lives out in the abstraction. And then it's like, okay, but is moss soft? The woods essentially pulls me into the moment and gets me to zoom in and use my senses and look at concrete examples of wonder in the world. You know, I don't have an encounter with the concept of a squirrel. I have an encounter with a squirrel. And so I was walking along the path, feeling that general sense of relief and feeling a bit of wonder that this was happening or that it could still happen. And I rounded the bend, and there was this shallow creek, and there was a blue heron standing in it. And I just remember instantly being choked up and feeling tears run down my cheek and just thinking, I know this bird and it's still here. It's all still here, that I had gone away, that nature hadn't gone anywhere, that I could come back. And, you know, that wasn't a visit to my doctor. It wasn't the work of finding a therapist, but it was something. It was something that was a breadcrumb trail for me that there was still good in the world and things to be curious about and things to see and reasons to be there. And that first step made the other steps possible. I had the encounter with the heron, and I wanted to reconnect with nature, and I wasn't sure how to do that in kind of a metaphysical identity level way. And well, so what did I have? I had a store where I could buy a bird feeder. So I went and did that. And the bird feeder store was full of helpful, well-meaning experts that told me on and on about all of the technologies they had to exclude certain kinds of birds or pest animals like squirrels. You know, I listened dutifully, and I bought a baffle, and I looked at seed that was laced with cayenne, because birds can't detect spiciness, but mammals can. I ended up sort of buying all this stuff, and then, as is my wont, being philosophical about it later, and thinking, well, why am I picking one kind of nature over another here? Why do we hate squirrels so much? I'd be happy to see a squirrel in my backyard. Why am I paying extra to

0: to drive them away.
1: Driving squirrels away, excluding them from our immediate environment. Well, that became an important metaphor for Jared. As he and I chatted, he likened this exclusion of squirrels to the stigma that frequently exists around mental illness. Some people don't want to be near certain other animals. Jared has clearly thought about this metaphor at some length, and he takes issue with the idea that the worth of humans, maybe of squirrels too, comes with only one type of productivity, that animals should be productive only as humans want them to be. Otherwise, they're a nuisance, maybe purposeless pests. Consequently, he wasted no time in making his next move. He purchased a squirrel feeder to complement the one for birds. Little by little, as he felt himself growing more able to cope with what ailed him, taking these little steps, like purchasing animal feeders, provided him with meaning and purpose. He needed to see that heron. He needed both kinds of feeders. But he needed additional tools beyond these small steps. So he broached the topic of depression with his doctor, overcoming his inhibition to do so. That proved to be a far easier conversation than he had originally anticipated. And from his doctor, he obtained helpful medication. And then he signed up with a professional therapist. And of all the dumb luck, the therapist turned out to be the perfect fit for his needs.
0: My wife suggested that I summoned him out of the mountains or something because she came to a session with me once. And this is a guy who enjoys deer hunting and made his own kiln and has a stand of woods where he taps maples and makes syrup. And so he very much got it. He very much understood how nature was important to me and a release valve on a lot of the pain and tension in my life. And he was very encouraging to use that as part of the tool set. I try not to universalize, you know? I had some trepidation going into writing a book about my experience with mental health because I desperately didn't want to write a book that said, go touch a tree and you'll feel all better, you know? But when I go touch a tree, I often feel better. And so, yeah, I just, since I was a little kid, if I go up and, you know, if I lay my hand against the bark of a hickory or a sugar maple, I just feel something there. And the fact that I can feel kinship and a sense of life in a tree or a wildflower or a passing chipmunk, it just enriches my life so much in terms of thinking of myself as part of a vast, cool living universe that created so many amazing, amazing beings.
1: Our main guest in this episode of Constant Wonder is Jared Anderson. He's author of Something in the Woods Loves You and maker of the much-loved podcast, The Crypto Naturalist. As Jared's mental health improved, he found not only renewed access to nature, that vital connection that was modeled by his mother, but also a renewed capacity for whimsy. In a moment, the grown-up Jared validates his mother's theory that being harmless in the presence of deer will lead them to vouch for you with the other animals. But before that, to do justice to the importance of this whimsy, let's take a quick peek at a moment in time when Leslie and Jared together, before his emotional crisis, were feeling carefree and shared unburdened whimsy. Jared writes this: when someone loves you, I think they can sense when you are inviting them to come inside and participate in a vital part of who you are. Leslie knew she was seeing to the core of me when I was chasing lightning bugs. Jared had perfected his own method of catching these insects using an open palm.
2: He was teaching me how to catch fireflies. And I don't know, it was such a sweet moment where he was just sort of giving me this little gift of, you know, a little skill, a little piece of knowledge, and I got to hold this little beautiful thing because of it. It's definitely a moment that I treasured. I did not know he treasured it the way he did until I read about it in the book. So that really is making me tear up now. It was a very, very sweet memory.

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2: 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But there's good news on today's forecast. 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
3: That notion that my mom would talk about, the strange effect that a deer's approval would have on the scene, came up more recently as I was getting back into the habit of going to the woods, not just for recreation or exercise, but for meaning, essentially. One day when it was a little crowded out in my usual parks, not wanting company, essentially, I just headed directly off the path into the woods, just trudging through leaves and briar bushes. And it's amazing how you can stumble upon deer, even in autumn woods, when you'd think you would be able to see for a long distance. But you absolutely can, and I did that day. It was a handful of deer, and they were bedded down in the way that deer do, where they love to be in deep leaf litter, so they can hear anything coming, is the way I think about it. And the deer saw me, stood up, and so there were all these sort of snowy white chins and black noses trained on me. And it was a moment of deja vu, thinking back to my childhood with deer and my mother's words. And I almost feel like I know a few words in the language of deer. You know, not enough to have a conversation, but I could ask where the bathroom is, you know. And I wanted to tell these deer as best I could that I wasn't a threat, that I understood them. And if they're worried about anything that looks like predation. And so, you know, I would point my eyes away from them. I wouldn't square my shoulders. I turned away. I started looking at the bark of a tree and looking at the map of lichen on the gray bark. And I eventually sank down to sit, which I think is a great way to tell deer that you're not about to chase them. And I didn't do it perfectly. I know at one point one of the deer got spooked and took a couple leaping steps away, but they largely decided that they understood what I was saying and started to walk more slowly and meander and look back. And they didn't lay back down, but they started to turn away from me in the way that feels like a release of tension, I think, in the woods. And there's a kind of magic in it where you feel that tension melt away. And a nuthatch came and landed on a tree nearby. And it really was a return to that lesson my mom told me about the deer deciding if they would vouch for you and how other animals would decide you were probably okay to be around. Another example of the idea that all these things, these wonders, these important parts of my identity were not lost, and they were not trapped in childhood, that I could experience them today.
4: The Andersons have a 5-year-old.
5: We have fireflies in our backyard. A couple months was the last time we were all out in the backyard catching fireflies. Our son is getting pretty good at it, and that's got to be genetic, I think.
3: He doesn't need a metaphor to sense the wonder in nature. He'll shake bodily when he sees a bumblebee because he's so excited.
5: Such a just easygoing, sweet-hearted little boy, constantly telling me about animal facts, and I have to be very careful not to be like, yeah, I know. I have to be like, oh, wow, yeah, oh, fascinating. Like, you know, let him teach me.
3: He came up to me the other day, and he said, he just said very quietly and very earnestly, are electric eels real? And I laughed and thought, what a very fair question. what a strange thing to be real. But yes, that is absolutely real. And, you know, I think commonplace things like trees, you know. Trees are solar-powered, self-replicating, carbon-fixing machines that can raise water hundreds of feet in the air silently. We can't build anything as cool and sophisticated as trees. I think wonder is there all around us, but I do think it takes some intentionality to notice. And I think if you approach it with the right mindset, and for me, playfulness is really key, I think it can really unlock more opportunities for wonder in the world.
4: That mindset is beautifully illustrated in a passage from Jared's book. It's a willingness, a whimsy, to just be with nature. And I asked him if he wouldn't mind giving us a reading of that passage.
3: The truth is, I need whimsy to live. I suspect many of us do. I need to wander through insectile constellations and fields beneath the dull copper glow of a summer sunset. I need to chat with maple trees and share meaningful moments with herons. I need to see myself as a dark, warm wilderness through the perspective of my gut bacteria, or an inscrutable striding giant through the senses of a jumping spider on my kitchen counter. Choosing fun and wonder isn't an impractical, passive escape. It's a valuable, active method for enriching our days, an intentional way to invest ourselves in the premise that life is rich and worth our attention and effort. I need to zoom in to the swirl of my fingerprints and see them as living maps of galaxies, or zoom out and see the water in my body as part of a continuous abstract river flowing from storms over a blooming meadowland, down to a midnight seabed where giant spider crabs pace the darkness, beneath darting flashes like living lightning, bioluminescence from creatures they do not name, while high above whale shadows drift across the liquid sky like passing clouds.
4: A person who gives himself permission to do all that may well also allow himself imaginative free rein in the persona of the crypto-naturalist. So with Jared's permission, we're going to devote the rest of this Constant Wonder episode to an extended excerpt that I hope you'll just sit back and enjoy. It shows not only sophisticated wit and charm, but it's also graced with a wisdom that's only slightly cryptic.
6: There may be many worlds. There may be many universes. But while you're here, why not try to see the good in this one? Welcome to the Crypto Naturalist. Hello, listeners. Today, we're on the water, floating on a lake called Goldenrod in northern Minnesota. It's almost sunset, and I'm sitting in a lime green kayak. Now, today, I'm here to see the Greater Northern Pond Hawk, one of the largest semi-corporeal species of cryptid dragonflies. It's a really perfect evening to be out here. I'm going to need to shift to a telepathic mic once I spot the pond hawk. When you hear a shift in the quality of my voice, that's why. In the meantime, I just gotta bob in the water and try to keep still next to the wild rice. The sun is dipped beneath the tree line, which means... Wait. Oh, there she is. Okay, now stand by for... Whew. And that, friends, is why I hooked up this telepathic helmet mic before I went looking for the pond hawk. You are now listening to my inner voice, because speaking aloud is no longer possible. The thing is, once you see it, the world shifts, and you find yourself floating on the underside of the water's surface, looking down into what is now the sky above. That beautiful, vivid pond hawk is just hovering there, near the border of the wild rice. This species is one of those cryptids that is both inviting to scrutinize and feels a little dangerous to study too closely. I'd rather avoid seeing my own reflection in the mirrored shine of its body. Not sure if anything would happen, but I'd rather not switch places with a reflection of myself on a cryptid's exoskeleton. Huh. Normally these pond hawks stay for a moment and then zip away in pursuit of their prey. This particular pond hawk sure is lingering, which, well, could be something of a problem for me. I guess if it comes to it, I could try to poke up through the water's surface and startle the creature away. The problem is that I don't really want to risk falling through the water's surface and then continuing to fall into the sky. Hang on a sec. Something strange is coming this way.
4: We've closed today's episode of Constant Wonder with an excerpt, The Cliffhanger, from the Cryptonaturalist podcast with Jared K. Anderson. Our thanks to Jared for being our guest and to his wife Leslie for joining in with us. He's author of Something in the Woods Loves You. Producer for this episode? Well, that would be me, with assistance and support from Tenery Taylor and Lydia McElroy. Sound design by James Call. I'm Marcus Smith. Constant Wonder is a production of BYU Radio.
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15: Next on BYUSN, let's get offensive or offensive on today's show as we preview the BYU football offense. Where do we expect the Cougars to be better in 2026 than they were just a season ago? Offensive coordinator Aaron Roderick details his confidence in that offense, where they have shined in camp specifically, and what kind of leap he expects from Bear Bachmeier.
16: Speaking of Bear, BYU's QB1 breaks down where he has improved the most as a quarterback and which wide receivers are standing out in camp. And today, we finally crown the champion of our best of BYU football in the 2020s bracket. Will it be 2021's win versus Utah or the Tyler Allgeier punch-out?
15: Oh, brother! Welcome to BYU Sports Nation, presented by the BYU Store, official outfitter of BYU fans everywhere. Happy Wednesday, August 26th. I am Spencer Linton, alongside a man who I absolutely referred to as my brother, Jerem Jordan.
16: Absolutely. Brother, you posted yesterday something on X that blew up. Someone wrote you a letter. Occasionally we get some letters. We appreciate some of those letters. When a college sportscaster, this is to you, and no address back, frequently calls previous or current player's brother during an interview, you cringe because it feels fake, even if they are longtime colleagues and or friends. It is a shortcut to act close during a broadcast, and it sounds like the reporter is making the moment about himself rather than the player. While it feels awkward, and then we'll spare you the details, but there's like five bullet points here. So,
15: thanks to ChatGPT for that.
16: This response has received 382 replies. I checked this morning. Chad Clough on Twitter, after you posted this, jokingly said, "I just mailed my friend Spencer Linton a nice letter. I'm excited for him to get it."
15: Yeah, whatever, Chad!
16: Jonathan Tavernari, "I bet $100 Jerem Jordan did it." To which the BYU at the BYU Flash said, "Sherem Shorten." So I can confirm.
12: That's your alternate rock band ego guy.
16: The picture, yes. I don't like the name Sherem because that's an antichrist in the Book of Mormon. And Jerem in the Book of Mormon is a prophet. Uh-huh. I'm more on that side.
17: Well, it fits.
16: Oh, yeah. The opposition and all things.
12: Absolutely.
16: Yeah. A lot of reaction to that post.
12: Did not anticipate that. I just mostly thought it was pretty hilarious that someone took the time to do that and felt so strongly about that. So I don't ever, I mean, rarely do I post something like that we get in the mail, but I thought this is unique. I legitimately meant what I said. I'm not sure how to take this. And so was genuinely interested in hearing what people thought about it, and then it just kind of exploded.
16: It's an affirmation moment. There you go. Do you feel affirmed?
12: That I can say the word brother when I'm...
16: I don't think you needed that. I just mean generally about who and what you are. Yeah, that was great. I have a similar letter from a few years ago. I was like, "You think you're so funny on the volleyball broadcast, blah, blah." I cut it out and put it on my wall. I was like, "I need to look at this every day."
12: Motivation.
16: Yeah. I was like, "Yeah, I actually do.
12: A reminder." Now, I appreciate all the BYU Sports Nation, even Sherem Shorten.
16: Sherem Shorten, that guy's a jerk.
12: All rise and shout, brothers and sisters.
16: Oh, my God.
12: It's time for What's Trending.
18: This BYU offense will be one of the more unstoppable offenses.
19: And these guys, I enjoy coaching these young men because they're the best in college football.
20: You know anyone's goal, you always want to be the best. If not, then why you play?
12: It's time that we get down to business with the BYU football offense.
16: To defeat the Huns.
12: It is our unofficial, official preview of that Cougar football offense today. And we begin with this loaded question, Jerem, and we'll get into all of the details and show you all the pretty graphics and all the cool stats that go along with it. And of course, here's some outstanding sound bites from notable figures within the BYU football offense. But again, the question today is, where do you expect BYU to be better offensively in 2026 than they were in 2025, which was pretty good?
16: Yeah, it was great. The run game was really good last year. I actually expect it to be a little bit better with Sione Moa. I just think it won't be as big of a burden for LJ, although LJ can take it. We saw it last year. Hopefully it means LJ is healthier at the end of the year. LJ and Bear need to be fully healthy late in the season. Sione Moa needs to be there too. Sione Moa just is a nice 1B, a nice RB2. I think that's where BYU can take a step forward, is that run game can be even better. Because you can put both of them on the field. You don't know who's blocking for who. You don't know if they're just swinging it out to them in the pass game. Either can run between the tackles, outside the tackles, whatever. I think it's a really nice thunder and lightning situation there. The other thing that sticks out is Carson Ryan was asked to do a lot as a pass catcher last year. Now there's two of him. There's Walker Lyons and Roger Saliapaga. Saliapaga and Lyons both can block. Saliapaga, I'm told, is probably the better blocker, and Walker Lyons might be the better receiver just by a touch. But both can ball out, and I'm excited to see what BYU does with two capable tight ends. We've seen historically at BYU, when they have a good tight end, and when they have two good tight ends, that can mean really special things. Roger, more unproven than Walker, but both these guys are going to get a lot of run. I think both will have over 400 yards, over 30 receptions this year. Like, they'll be big-time guys in the red zone. And in practice, we've seen Walker Lyons get the ball in just about every spot on the field. BYU is trying to get him the ball. So those two things stick out for me.
12: With those two tight ends in mind, and they play a unique role along with the offensive line when they are run blocking, pass blocking, or yes, catching passes, as you pointed out, I think that offensive front overall is going to be fantastic. They were great last year. I think they're going to be elite this year, led by Bruce Mitchell at center.
16: Nice.
12: I don't use that word in vain.
16: I know. Careful.
12: I think this offensive line is one of the 10 best in college football. With experience, with the smarts, and the humility and hard work that they have put in consistently. You're a Traeger guy, right?
16: I have one now,
12: yeah. Can you just turn that thing on and, like, immediately it's good to go in 2 to 3 minutes?
16: No. That would be a Blackstone.
12: Okay. With a Traeger, there's a break-in period. You need, like, 60 to 90 minutes to fully get that thing primed and ready to go. I feel like last year, this BYU football offensive line was a Traeger, and they started to figure some things out. But now, this year, Jerem, they've been primed. They have been primed by T.J. Woods. They are ready to smoke the meat at the highest level and get to work. For L.J. Martin and in pass protection of Bear Bachmeier and even in Bears run game and Sione Mola working in cohesion with those tight ends, I just think that because of what they bring back, and I know that they lost some key components, but there's enough there in returning experience with T.J. Woods and the turnover and the bought-in mission of what they want to do, and they want to get back to the Big 12 championship game, but they want to break through the door this time. Those guys up front, I think they're going to be better. I mean, again, they were really good last year. They produced a 1,300-yard rusher in L.J. Martin. He didn't play in every game. I think that he's going to rush for more yards this year, even with the addition of Sione Amoa, because that offensive line is just getting it done. And Bear won't have to do as much with his legs. But I think, legitimately, this is a top 10, top 15 offensive line in college football.
16: That'd be great, because they have the horses behind them. BYU feels confident Bear Bachmeier at quarterback as well, as he mentioned, heading into the season. Don't take our word for it, though. Here's Bear's teammates and coaches talking about QB1.
17: I think Bear is stepping up a ton this year as a leader, from what I've heard.
21: I mean, he's kind of just out there in flow state. He's really just playing the game now, kind of just everything come easy. I feel like he's not thinking as much just because he understands what's going to happen. And yeah, so I feel like it's a lot less thinking on his part because he's just so much repetition. He already knows what's going to happen, how it's going to work. So, yeah, he just looks a lot better, just decision-making, everything.
22: Bear's a threat, you know, running the ball, and I think people are going to find out this year what a great passer he really is. He threw the ball well last year, but he's an elite passer. He's as good as I've ever coached, and people are going to see that, I think, as his career plays out.
16: And repeating that thought in terms of Bear as a passer. So, how is Bear different entering year two as BYU's starting quarterback, in your opinion?
12: Well, I'm going to buy into what the offensive coordinator is saying. And he has clearly improved in his accuracy, in his understanding of the progressions. Bear himself has said, I'm getting the ball out quicker. I'm making decisions with more sharpness and not wasting as much time in the pocket, so he has better pocket presence. But it's hard not to want to point at that accuracy. And he threw at almost a 65% clip last year, which is a decent number. As a true freshman, it's an outstanding number.
16: So what are we saying? He's going to high 60s,
12: 67, perhaps? 68%. Yeah. We think he's capable of throwing for 3,500 yards and probably upping that touchdown pass number by 8 to 10. If he throws for 3,500 and 25 touchdowns and his completing passes at 68%.
16: And you're saying the LJ's going to have more yards than last year? It's a lot of offense, dude.
12: Well, hopefully he's throwing to LJ a little bit more, because I thought that was a nice wrinkle in the BYU offense last year. LJ became more of a pass-catching back.
16: Oh, LJ Martin, BYU's returning leading receiver.
12: Indeed!
16: This year?
12: Indeed. I hope he has 300 to 400 receiving yards, and he becomes
16: awesome.
12: A true dual threat that way as a pass catcher and runner.
16: Now I've got to look how much he had last year. I'm guessing it was like 250,
12: But Bear clearly has gotten better with his ability to distribute the ball on target.
16: 255.
12: Can he go 355? I would love it. I would love that. You think 100 yards isn't that much of a difference? It is when you're using LJ Martin in different ways, especially in the red zone and on third and short situations. He was becoming more of that guy. Yep. So hopefully Bear can utilize that portion of the running back in his passing arsenal. But you have to trust in the offensive coordinator and what he's saying, and he keeps doubling down. He's as good as I've ever coached. He's the most accurate quarterback I've ever coached.
16: He's talking about Zach Wilson 2020.
12: Keaton Slovis, Jaren Hall.
16: Three NFL dudes. Like, wow. Okay. I agree with you. I think completion percentage will go up. I think he'll sniff 70. Perhaps yards per attempt, 7.8 last year was a decent number. Would love to be 8+. I know Cougar Stats has a lot of good numbers of when BYU quarterbacks throw for 8. Yards per attempt, that's a good number. That's explosive enough. If you get into the 9s and 10s, now it's crazy. Now you're like Ty Detmer out here. Getting the ball out quicker, you know, if we had the time to pass, snap to pass number, I'd be interested seeing if it's just a touch faster this year.
12: Yeah, he said he's more definitive in his decision-making.
16: Yeah, that's pre-snap stuff where he looks and he goes, okay, this is going to be open. Boom. Oh, backer slid there. I go to read 2.
12: LJ calls that flow state, right?
16: Flow state, right. It's hard to quantify progressions. Like, after the game, they don't tell us, oh, he got to his third progression 32% of the time. We don't know that number. I do think that we'll see fewer rush yards and fewer rush touchdowns from Bear because of Sione Mo. I just think he doesn't have to now. And there were a few games where Bear had to throw, right? But I think Sione Mo has a big influence for good all over this squad, including with Bear.
12: Well, we've already talked about him a few times today, and it is absolutely a luxury for Bear Bachmeier and company to have the reigning Big 12 Offensive Player of the Year returning at tailback. Nice. LJ Martin is that dude. BYU coaches and players also spoke on what LJ means to BYU, specifically during camp.
17: And I think LJ just is a pro in like every aspect of what he does. He's always like one of the first people here. He's always taking care of his body. He's always eating clean.
22: I mean, we have LJ Martin. I mean, hey, newsflash, LJ is going to get the ball 20 times a game this year, okay? Yep. Like, that's just, I don't care if the other team knows that. We're going to give him the ball. And then when our run game is clicking, that's where our passing game really opens up.
0: Very underrated receiver in LJ. He gets so much attention in just how he runs the ball, which is true. But the guy's ability to run routes and see things and then his hands, like, he's a super underrated receiver.
12: That's what I'm talking about.
16: Yeah.
12: Expect LJ to do more in the passing game. And I hear a consistent word around LJ and Bear, frankly, from all their teammates. Vet. The guys just play like vets. And that's saying something when you're talking about Bear, because he's only a sophomore, but he has entered that mode. LJ clearly is the tried, true, proven veteran on this BYU football team.
16: 18 carries per game last year, 3 receptions per game.
12: That's 20 times a game.
16: So 21. That's not targets, that's catches, right? But he's not, you know, not catching the ball too much when he's getting it to him. So what do I expect? I'm a little different than you. I actually expect fewer yards from LJ this year. I don't think he breaks the BYU all-time record. Because you have Sione Moe, I just think Sione's going to get some of the carries per game that LJ was getting last year. Like, against Cincinnati, it was, this is working. We're going to feed you 32 times or whatever it was for 233 yards.
12: That was fantastic.
16: It was crazy. That's what you had to do that day. But against Iowa State, he goes out at the end of the first or early second quarter with shoulder injury, and Bear has to throw the ball. He doesn't have LJ or Sione Moe around him. Bear had to do what he had to do. Same with the bowl game. There's no LJ or Sione in the bowl game. Bear throws the ball effectively, and some of the backup running backs, Javessa DeMooney, Enoch Nawahini, they produced. I could also see where LJ has a monster year, but what I want more than LJ's stats is BYU in the Big 12 title game, trying to win a game to get in the college football playoff. If that means, hey, we've got to be deliberate in how we use LJ and don't overuse him, then so be it. In fact, you'll hear from my conversation with Aaron Roderick coming up, I asked him about that balance and how you keep LJ and Bear and these guys healthy into the Big 12. In fact, here's a taste.
22: We have a what I would call a formula that we follow in games where we, you know, we're trying to get people a certain number of touches, and it's not an exact science every game because some teams will do things to take away certain things from us, but we have a plan every week to try to spread the ball around.
16: Okay, there you go. So more coming up from Aaron on that subject and much more. So I don't want to overuse LJ. That's my only concern with, like, yes, let's get him the record. Let's get him this, da-da-da. They could absolutely do that. I just don't want it to come at the cost of potentially him being super healthy at the end of the year.
12: Certainly.
16: Yeah.
12: Yeah, what is too much for LJ? I think it will vary naturally, as it does in football, game to game. Like, if a team's stacking the box with 7 or even 8 at times, which is crazy if you want to go with that coverage. But if you are so worried about LJ Martin that you just load the box, then guess what? The tight ends are going to be very busy catching the ball. The wide receivers are going to be all over the field. And just maybe there's a few naked bootlegs. Bear Bachmeier gets out of the pocket. Like, pick your poison with BYU football here.
16: Yep.
12: Pick your poison.
16: Yep.
12: Like, the Cougars are in that position. Like, they deserve the flowers right now, Jerem. They deserve the flowers that we're giving them because of everything they return, and they are good. They have proven it. Their most important pieces have proven it. So I'm not afraid to go there and say, like, yeah, they're top 15 offense in the country. Let's go.
16: Let's go. Okay, who are BYU's top wide receivers going to be? We've talked about this. This is the big question. It feels like there are 5 that have kind of separated themselves.
12: Yes, and I asked Bear Bachmeier about each of those 5 receivers to give a specific scouting report, if you will, in a conversation you'll hear later on the show. Those 5, again, if you haven't been paying attention, are JoJo Phillips, Kyler Casper, Tiger Bachmeier, Reggie Frischknecht, and Legend Glasker.
16: Yep.
12: Now, Tay Nakua, Terrence Sarion, those guys are also
16: competing for 6
12: in the mix, but the top 5 are as we just outlined. I believe that BYU's wide receiver 1 in game number 1 will be JoJo Phillips.
16: Agreed.
12: And then it will be Tyler Casper and Legend Glasker starting alongside JoJo.
16: Yes.
12: With a healthy dose of Tiger Bachmeier and Reggie Frischknecht in the mix, especially against Utah Tech.
16: Yeah.
12: Like, they're going to run out a bunch of different formations, a bunch of different guys. We'll probably see Tane Nakua and Terrence a little bit against Utah Tech as well.
16: Absolutely. Let's walk through some of the basics of offense, right? You got the five offensive linemen, the one quarterback. You have five other skill position players. So in different personnel packages, you will see LJ and Sione out there. That means there's three other dudes. So it's either three of those receivers and no tight ends, or are there two tight ends and one wide receiver?
12: Yeah,
16: it's a combination of five. So I would argue that the two tight ends, the two receivers, and now those five with nine, those nine will be among the five a large portion of the Big 12 games. Against Utah Tech, they'll spread it out. But those nine are your playmakers, primarily. I would love to see other guys kind of show up, but there's not going to be as many reps for outside those nine dudes right now. Occasionally, you'll see Preston Rex, a little Devon Ekka, right? Maybe Kian Need in there to block. They haven't really targeted him recently. Maybe it's Tane Nakua, but like those nine dudes are the skill position guys.
12: So the question is, specific to the receivers, can they replicate or come close to the production that last year's group of receivers at BYU did?
16: Let me tell you where I think they will supersede them. Touchdown catches.
12: Even better, okay.
16: Yes, because it was only 11. You look at the 5 years under Aaron Roderick, like what do the numbers look like? 11 touchdowns last year. That was the lowest among the 5 years as Aaron Roderick as OC.
12: It's because Bear and LJ are getting into the end zone a bunch.
16: It's because Bear had 11 rushing touchdowns. Like, that was a monster number, right? So I think these receivers, again, receivers, not tight ends, not running backs, receivers, will get more than 11 touchdowns.
12: Okay.
16: And the year before it was 13, the year before it was 12. Before that was 22 and 20. I would argue that, 22, the run game, you're still trying to figure it out. 23, a lot of struggle in a lot of ways. But these last 2 years, BYU won a lot of games despite not having a ton of touchdowns from wide receivers.
12: Yeah,
16: I don't know if that matters.
12: When Puka Nacua was playing, BYU had 20-plus touchdowns and a bunch more yards.
16: That's crazy. What? Yeah, so I think in that regard, can they get to 2,000 yards receiving? They have four of the 5 years. Can they get to at least 150 grabs? They have in four of the 5 years.
12: The catches will be made. It's a matter of who's going to make them. Will it be more tight end involvement? Will it be...
16: Yes, because there's two dudes. Yeah.
12: The receivers trying to combine efforts to get to the number. 145 was the lowest number of receptions in the last 5 years. And that's only 11 fewer than last year in 2025 and 10 fewer than 2024. BYU's going to get those numbers. Like, Bear's going to complete those passes. It's just a matter of who's catching them.
16: Not worried about it.
12: All right. I think Legend Glasker is going to catch a lot of those passes. I'm not the only one that's super high on Legend. From a national standpoint, how about this from Pete Thamel on ESPN's College Game Day podcast? He shared a strong opinion about the true freshman wide receiver out of Lehigh, Utah.
1: The buzz of camp there is a freshman receiver named Legend Glasker. Three-star, not a big recruit. He has absolutely ripped through spring and ripped through their camp. I can't promise he's going to start, but I was told he's not only going to be one of the best freshmen in the Big 12, but he's just going to be one of the best receivers in the Big 12. He could be like a first-team all-league guy. Like, he has been the absolute buzz of camp there.
16: We can tell you he's going to start. Like, he's going
12: to.
16: Yeah, okay, so do we agree with him? If you're saying first team all Big 12,
12: Big 12.
16: I think that's a big ask. If you're telling me all Big 12, first, second, or third team, Spence, those are 12 dudes, four on each team.
12: Okay.
16: That could happen. First team all league wide receiver, one of the top four as a true freshman, that's a big ask. We're putting pressure on this dude, mainly because Festus Satake and others have said he's awesome.
12: So they've said he's ready for
16: it. They're basically giving permission to put expectations on him. I'm not going to put first team expectations on him. But, hey, all Big 12, one of the top 12 in the league. Yeah, let's go. That'd be awesome.
12: One of my bold predictions was that Legend Glasker would have the most catches of any receiver on this BYU football team.
16: I don't think that's crazy, especially because there's an opening there. Like, if Chase or Parker on the team, we're not saying that.
12: I don't think it's as bold as some of you think it is. Like, there's a chance that he could be the receptions leader on this BYU football team.
16: And if his name was Tim, I don't think you're saying that either. No offense to Tim's. I'm just saying Legend's a cool name.
12: Tim Glasker doesn't have quite the ring
16: Anthony
12: that
16: Glasker
12: does.
16: Would not have as many catches.
12: Our question of the day as follows. Where do you expect BYU's offense to be better in 2026 than they were in 2025? At Nathan underscore three times steal says, well, brother,
16: nice.
12: I'm hoping to see a more balanced receiving core, spreading targets across tight ends and wide receivers in more of a committee approach.
16: That's what it will look like. Preston Arnold, red zone. With big receiving targets, another year of development for Bear, change in kicker, BYU will turn prior field goals into touchdowns.
12: Let's go.
16: Okay.
12: At Slamway Mungo Man.
16: What?
12: There's a story there, I'm sure. I expect less reliance on Bear's improvisational legs. Good use of that word.
16: Nice.
12: As he's got the offensive line, yes, and running backs to provide a strong running game and talented tight ends, yes, to use as the wide receivers establish themselves.
16: Yeah, I think
12: weapons
16: that's
12: all
16: fair
12: over
16: too.
12: The field.
16: Not against Utah Tech or Colorado State, but maybe against Arizona. We'll see. I think they're ready, though. It's been awesome.
12: Weigh in on X, Facebook, and Instagram. Listen, you will know each and every starter on this BYU football team in exactly this many days.
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12: 10 days away.
16: Trayson Borgay and Orion Mile. Is that who number 10 is on the defense? I'm trying to remember. 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
12: Up next, BYU offensive coordinator Aaron Roderick, as promised, details his confidence in the offense heading into the 2026 season and what specifically he expects to see from Bear leading the offense in year two as the starter. Stay with us.
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16: Only 10 days away, baby. Welcome back to BYU Sports Nation. Offensive coordinator Aaron Roderick has a ton of weapons at his disposal, led by Bear Bachmeyer and LJ Martin. How much better are they? And how does he keep them healthy at the end of the season? Here's my conversation with A-Rod yesterday after practice.
27: All right, Aaron, how would you summarize kind of what fall camp was as you kind of turn a page to Utah Tech now?
22: Well, it's kind of the same process every year. You're just trying to cover everything that needs to get covered, you know, whether it's, you know, your run game, ooh, your passing game, third downs, red zone,
16: mid-season,
22: end of game things, you know, all the situational stuff. You just, you know, we try to hit on everything a number of times so that when we get to the game, we're ready to go.
27: How did you prioritize getting what you wanted in this fall camp?
22: Well, we pretty much follow the same plan every year. It doesn't change it a whole lot. Although this year we did put a little more emphasis on our passing game early on just to We had some new players that didn't play for us last year, and we just wanted to get those things tightened up. And then today we ended camp with we ran the ball today, and it was really fun.
27: With the passing game, obviously question marks at wide receiver and tight ends, yet it feels like you guys did a lot of great work out here. How do you feel like the pass game came along with a lot of new faces?
22: I think we're in a good place. I'm really confident in those guys. They're executing well in practice, and I'm very confident that they can do it in a game, but we got to go prove that. But I think they're going to play well.
27: How much do you feel like you can know out here versus, like, I'm pretty sure? Because, you know, sometimes not full pads, you don't have leg pads, you're not hitting, you're thudding, and so on and so forth.
22: Yeah, I think, you know, you have to be humble enough to never be too sure of yourself. But at the same time, I have enough experience now. This is my 26th year. I think I've, you know, have enough experience to sort of know when we're in a good place and if we're on the right track. And so that's how I feel right now. We have not arrived by any stretch. We still have a lot of work to do, but I think we're in a good place, and I think we're going to play well next week.
27: How much from the off season and sort of the self-assessment to, like, okay, what are our personnel? How do you kind of guide the off season leading up to this point of, like, okay, we're making these tweaks based on who I am as an OC and what I've learned versus who we have on the field?
22: Well, it starts with just who your players are. You know, I mean, I think any good, you know, we're not an offense that's just a system, like, you know, some offenses are just a system and they just plug in. They're going to run their system no matter what. We do have a system, but our system is adaptable to who our best players are. And so if our best players happen to be tight ends, we'll play a lot of tight ends. If our best players are running backs, we can play two running backs. You know, we can do a lot of different things with our personnel groupings. And so it starts there. Who are the best players? Who are you trying to get the ball to? And then what can your offensive line do? You know, that's another thing is, so, you know, we try to build it around who our players are. And then beyond that, you need to be balanced. You watched the playoffs last year. I don't care if it's college playoffs or the NFL. All those teams play great defense. All of them can run the ball, and all of them can throw it on third down when everybody in the stadium knows you have to get a first down. And you know, those things are critical. And so that's the identity that we've been trying to achieve.
27: Within a game, are you looking at the balance? Because I looked at the last 5 years, and the most run pass was close to 57% run. So it's pretty 50-50. That's by design, you're saying?
22: Yeah, we want to be a balanced offense. And I mean, we have LJ Martin. I mean, hey, newsflash, LJ is going to get the ball 20 times a game this year. Okay, yep. Like, that's just, I don't care if the other team knows that. We're going to give him the ball. And then when our run game is clicking, that's where our passing game really opens up. You know, if you just drop back and throw it all the time, it can get hard. But if you can run the ball, then the play action pass and the screen game and all the gadgets and all the fun stuff, now it gets easier to get the ball to all your players. You know, get the ball to the receivers and the tight ends and get everybody involved. It all sort of built around a physical run game.
27: Each game is its own Super Bowl, yet you want LJ and Bear and everyone to be as healthy as humanly possible at the end of the season. What role does that play in play calling, if any, given you want to win that game, but you also want to be your best for a potential Big 12 championship game?
22: Yeah, we have a what I would call a formula that we follow in games where we're trying to get people a certain number of touches, and it's not an exact science every game because some teams will do things to take away certain things from us, but we have a plan every week to try to spread the ball around. How many carries for this running back, how many carries for that running back, targets for our skill players, and how many times we want Bear to run. Those things are all factored into every week, and I'm not going to say what all those things are, but there's definitely a plan behind all of it. We're not just out there winging it on Saturdays, you know. And if we follow that plan, there's no guarantees in this sport, but that's the best chance to keep people healthy is, you know, to not overuse somebody. And also, you know, we want to make sure we're not underutilizing someone too. Like, we have a player that can help us, we'll find ways to use them.
27: There was a Salt Lake Tribune article where I believe you were quoted as saying, hey, I want Bear to get 30 touchdowns. I didn't know if that was 30 passing touchdowns or 30 touchdowns overall. Is it passing touchdowns?
22: Well, I didn't say that was a goal of ours. I just said that the two best years I've had on offense since we were here was when Zach Zach had 30-plus touchdown passes and single-digit interceptions, and then Jaron did the same thing. And I was saying, those are achievable goals at some point in Bear's career. I wasn't.
16: Gotcha.
22: I think maybe some people took that a little too literally. I didn't mean that that's like our goal this year.
27: This is why we ask.
22: He's capable of it, but that's not like anything we focus on and talk about. I would say Bear's a threat, you know, running the ball, and I think people are going to find out this year what a great passer he really is. He threw the ball well last year, but he's an elite passer. He's as good as I've ever coached, and people are going to see that, I think, as his career plays out.
27: You've once said stats are for losers, so which stat did you like the most from last year from Bear?
22: I have said stats for losers, and again, there's a little qualification there. There are stats that matter, okay? All I've said is, you know, when I made that statement, it was that, you know, sometimes you can lose a game and have pretty good stats and say, well, it wasn't our fault. We had these stats and that's those stats. And my point was we want to be a team that can win any type of game. You know, the teams we play are really good. And there might be a game where we have to win a shootout, a high-scoring shootout like Oklahoma State a couple years ago. And there might be some games where we have to grind it out in bad weather like we did in double overtime at Arizona last year. And it's low-scoring and run the ball and play great defense and find a way to win. And we take pride in being an offense that can – we play complementary football. We feel like we can be explosive and we can score, but we're also humble enough to just do what we have to do to win and play as a team.
27: And I love that you said that last week, like, hey, we've had some close games, fourth quarter comebacks, those could have swung. You guys have been very good at that the last 2 years. I want to walk through the position groups. Where has Bear improved the most?
22: Just his efficiency of running the offense. He just knows it so well now. A year ago, every single play was on a wristband, you know, and he could read the play off the wristband, maybe a little reminder on there for him that he could read as he called the play. This year, we do have some plays on a wristband, but, I mean, I'm calling some fairly complex plays, and I just say it one time, and he's in the huddle, calls it, knows the parameters, knows the checks, gets us into the right plays. He's running the team at a really high level. And then I think people are just going to see, again, what I said before, he's a good passer. And we threw the ball well last year, but I think he's ready to take another step in that area.
27: At running back, we know about LJ. What kind of difference will Sione Moa make on this team now that he's back healthy?
22: Huge. If he can stay healthy, he's one of our best players, and he's proven that in the past. I mean, he's had some big games, you know, Kansas State a couple years ago, Colorado in the bowl game a couple years ago. He played well at East Carolina last year. I mean, he's a really good football player, and cannot wait. I can't wait. I really, really hope that he can stay healthy this year. You're going to see a lot of him.
27: Tight ends, you bring in two from the Big Ten that look like they'll play prominently, Walker Lyons and Roger Saliapanga.
22: Yeah, good players. You'll see them a lot. They're both we've done a lot of things with both of them on the field, and then you know, they'll rotate when we're in our 11 personnel sets, and then but we do a lot of stuff in 12 where they're both in the game, and we have some other packages where we can get more tight ends out there. It's a good group, and those guys are really good players.
27: I think you ran 14 2 years ago. Do I recall that? Maybe inside the 10 or something.
22: Yeah, we'll get in 14 once in a while. Yeah.
27: I love it.
22: Yeah.
27: Would you ever go 05? Like, is that possible?
22: We've had some 23 and some 14 in short yardage, yeah. And we'll do whatever we got to do. We find ways to use our best players for certain situations, and everybody that can help us can have a role, and that's what something I think we've done well here as a program.
27: How many wide receivers are you comfortable with right now on the two or three deep?
22: Oh, I might forget somebody, but I think we're five or six right now that are playing a lot, and they're doing a good job, man. JoJo's played really well. Casper's doing a great job. Reggie Frischneck. I mean, those three guys, when we put those three guys on the field, we are big. I mean, that's Reggie's the small guy at 6'4", 210, you know. And then Glasker's done a great job. Tiger's really improved. I'm probably forgetting someone, but those guys have all played well. And I'm excited for our fans to get to see who these guys really are.
27: Then the O-line, you returned three starters, but the other two to plug in, they were basically guys that were playing a lot with Sonny Maccasini and Kyle Safarchuk. How do you feel about that group?
22: Yeah, there's good experience there. You know, even like Pocky, our left tackle, he's new, but he played for Washington last year, and so he's played in big games. This is not foreign to him. It's just a matter of learning our language and our calls and being able to operate efficiently in our system. But I don't have any concerns about him, the lights being too bright for him on Saturday or anything like that. He'll be ready to roll.
27: Okay, I'm calling the plays for my son's first and second grade team on this Saturday. Head coach is out, so I'm the OC. We can't block, really. We have one fast dude. My son's the quarterback. I was thinking maybe a jet sweep just to establish the run game and make the backers come up. What do you recommend?
22: Oh, man. You can't block very well?
27: No.
22: Oof. Punt it?
27: We punted last week. I think it was 7 yards.
22: All right. Yeah. Maybe the jet sweep then.

0: to BYU football of the 2020s bracket. Is it the streak-snapping win over Utah in 2021 or the legendary Algier punch-out? 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
10: go to bed, so I can go to church.
0: I'm
10: going to church.
0: Welcome back to Studio B.
11: You're Riley Atala.
0: I am Spencer Linton. He is Jerem Jordan.
11: That's so good.
0: I'm going to church.
11: Yeah.
0: It's time to crown the champion of our best of BYU football in the 2020s bracket.
11: It ends today.
0: That soundbite should have been in there.
11: I know, right?
0: Comes down to the 2021 streak snapping win by BYU over Utah. Against the legendary punch-out chase down by the superhero Tyler Algier against Arizona State in 2021. Jerem, are you ready?
11: I don't know if I am. This has been really fun. Let's see who the winner is.
0: And the winner is...
11: Oh, 2021 versus Utah.
0: Win versus Utah. 67% of the vote.
11: Wow. I thought the punch-out would probably win this, but the streak snapper really meant a lot to a lot of people. Obviously, it's the weekend BYU gets the Big 12 invite the day before. It's 9/11 this day. And this was, as an independent, yeah, BYU beats Utah and they've won three in a row. Like now, looking for four, November 7th. It was a great day. Spence, we've talked about how I thought the rapture was going to happen on Sunday. Shockingly, it didn't. But we're still waiting for it. So that was a great day. What a day.
0: Keep this in mind. Both of the finalists in this bracket happened a week apart from each other.
11: That's weird. Next week was Arizona State. And, oh, by the way, Jaden Daniels, don't mention the number Cinco there.
0: He was the Arizona State starting quarterback. How about that?
11: Transferred to LSU, won the
0: Heisman. How about it? Congratulations to that great win. And
11: that's awesome. That was fun.
0: Voting.
11: Thank you for voting.
0: That was
11: very good.
0: Weeks in our poll.
11: Very nice.
0: We love it.
11: That means football's next week.
0: Let's get to today's headline, sponsored by BYU Continuing Education, inspiring lifelong learning for Cougar fans everywhere.
11: Yesterday was the final practice of training camp as BYU football starts to turn its focus to the week one opponent, Utah Tech. Head coach Kalani Sitake shared his thoughts on what BYU's accomplished during camp.
12: It's probably a little bit more physical than we planned, but it's okay. I think we needed the work, and I think on both sides, offense and defense, we needed the work. And then, I think... they got a couple guys banged up, but they'll be ready. That's it's the price you pay for going live and going physical in camp, and I don't know any other way to get better.

0: football without playing it.
1: The running back, y'all, L.J. Martin, was named to the preseason watch list for the Earl Campbell Tyler Rose Award, which goes to the most outstanding offensive player who plays collegiately or played in high school in the state of Texas. Martin was a semifinalist for the award last season.
2: Shout out El Paso. Women's soccer dropped six spots to number 15 in the United Soccer Coaches Poll following a road loss to Wisconsin and a home win over USC last week. BYU back in action tomorrow night as they continue to take on Big Ten teams. They host Minnesota at Southfield.
1: Ross Dellinger of Yahoo Sports reporting as of yesterday that the Big 12 athletic directors are in unanimous support of a ban on professional players returning to compete in the conference. The Big Ten and SEC have already passed a rule, while the ACC, like the Big 12, is expected to implement the new rule in the next 24 hours.
2: With that said, we do believe Michigan State kid is good to go as of now for BYU, so that's
1: yes, good.
2: And Bruce Branch III and Colin Chandler were featured on the NBA draft analyst Jonathan Wasserman's top 100 NBA draft eligible players list. Bruce Branch III, 8th overall. Colin Chandler, 88.
1: Still on the way, my one-on-one conversation with BYU quarterback Bear Bachmeyer on where he believes he has taken the biggest step forward in the offseason and which wide receivers are standing out in camp. This is BYUSN.
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1: Welcome back to BYU Sports Nation. Bear Bachmeyer is a man of many talents. At the top of that list is playing quarterback at BYU. I spoke with him earlier this week to discuss his offseason progression and more.
9: Bear, how would you sum up what BYU's offense is doing best right now as you stare down game number one in a little over a week?
10: I think we're just, I mean, all around we're great offense. I mean, we can run the ball really well. We can throw the ball really well. And, you know, I think the unintangibles, when you look at the physicality aspect, I mean, when you look up front, just those guys and how much effort they put into to any play, I mean, just all around the offense is clicking really well. So,
9: speaking of the passing game, you said you're throwing it really well. You know, when you hear these concerns about the receivers and it's an unproven room, like, you and those guys have been pretty bullish about being ahead of, you know, schedule. So why do you feel so confident in the pass game while others outside are saying, oh, it's a concern?
10: Well, I mean, talent aside, we got a great brotherhood and we got a lot of smart guys. I think belief is very powerful as well. I mean, don't hop on the train, you know, when you see all these guys getting a lot of catches. I just think they're a really good group, and we're gelling really well. So yeah, it's been awesome.
9: Well, a lot of people don't know is you and the receivers, to a degree, expedited some of this chemistry, getting used to each other by spending some time before camp officially started. So what were you doing in those workouts to get ready for training camp?
10: Yeah, we had PRPs in the summer and Saturday mornings, anytime we could get on the field and just continue to develop that chemistry. And then just off the field, going to eat, you know, burger or anything like that, just building that brotherhood and that chemistry.
9: Let's talk about some of the newcomers and what they're doing and the traits that they bring to the field, and start with Kyler Casper, the transfer from Oregon.
10: Yeah, he's a big dude, and he's got a great catch radius. He's a dynamic runner, and he's a lethal receiver, so he's going to be really good.
9: Legend Glasker has stolen some headlines early in camp with his twitchiness, his ability to switch directions quickly. What are you seeing from him in his progression?
10: Yeah, I don't want to beat a dead horse, but Legend's it's I'm obviously biased, like when I was a freshman last year, but you know, it's hard to come in but he's just kind of got that demeanor to himself, and he walks around with a lot of confidence. He's very fast and very smart. So
9: Reggie Freshnecht is a guy who's been around the program for a while, and he's emerged. He's catching touchdowns in scrimmages. What have you seen from his game that has allowed him to push into maybe a starter role?
10: Yeah, Reginald's been killing it. He's a dog. Great catch radius and dynamic route runner. Big dude, lengthy guy. So, he'll find the field as well.
9: JoJo Phillips is back and healthy. He seems like a guy who could lead that room as well. I see the smile come across your face. You're talking about JoJo. What's the best thing that he brings to the field right now?
10: I think just the veteran presence and his confidence. Kind of like the other guys, just a dynamic route runner separation. He's just a great player. So,
9: your brother Tiger has also been busier this fall, not just with you off the field working on a ton of projects, but certainly in improving his game. Where do you see Tiger taking a bigger step forward and a bigger role this year?
10: I think his physicality. He's creating a lot of separation. And, if you put it in his vicinity, he's going to go get it. So, Tiger's Tiger, and I've been watching him since I was a little kid, he's such a great player, he's been looking really good.
9: I know you trust him. He's your brother. Do you trust him enough to fly you somewhere in a plane?
10: I've done it a couple times, so yeah, I do trust him. I don't want him to be a little reckless, because he can be reckless at times, but I'll trust him. Yeah, I can get to point A, or from point A to point B with him. So, yeah.
9: I was talking with Steve Young recently, and he talked about your ability to aggressively protect the football, the way you carry it when you run, and that security. How do you do that? Because typically when you're trying to protect the ball, it seems like you kind of slow down and hunker down. But he said that's not the case for you. So what's the key to aggressively protecting the football?
10: Well, my first rush against Portland State last year, I fumbled the ball. So that always just stuck with me. So I was just like to keep it high and tight.
9: You had some runs today in this specific practice where the speed was on display. You said you feel faster. How do you feel at this point of camp as far as speed and conditioning goes?
10: Yeah, I'm feeling good. Like to think I'm fast. So the way I play, you know, I just quick 5-yard burst. You know, is kind of all I need, but. I don't know, maybe I'll break one off this year. We'll see what happens.
9: Your offensive coordinator, Aaron Roderick, said that you're the most accurate passer he's ever coached. Bear, what have you done to ascend in that specific part of your game?
10: Well, I think it's a testament to Coach A-Rod and Coach Hughes, kind of concepts we have in play. And then a testament to the receivers finding voids. You got to be smart to play in this offense. Like you and people give me credit, but it's kind of the receivers finding voids and me just kind of anticipating and putting the ball there. So, it's just a testament to everyone around me.
9: A lot of people are excited about your relationship with the tight ends, too. We talk about Walker Lyons and Roger Saliapanga. What are you doing with them to pick up right where you left off with Carson Ryan last year?
10: Yeah, well, I was they call it, the Paulies, they call it mixing, and they drink kava and stuff like that. So I'll go mix with the guys, and we'll stay up late and sing some songs. But I think just building that brotherhood off the field, and I mean, the talent speaks for itself. I mean, they're going to get in the right spot. I just kind of got to put it up, and they'll make a play. So, I just like getting burgers with them, or just talking at 2 a.m. You know, in the hotel lobby. So it's cool.
9: Sing some songs, grab some food, no doubt about it. Listen, your brother Tiger gets a lot of credit for being this Renaissance man, but you can do a lot of things well too. Outside of football, what is your number one ambition or hobby that you enjoy the most?
10: I mean, probably singing. Yeah, I like to play the guitar and sing. There's a big, obviously, Polynesian culture on the team, and they're actually teaching me how to sing and how to keep the melody and how to harmonize right now. So I never knew the intricacies of music, but I'm starting to like do some research, and I think I'm going to get a singing coach actually. So,
9: no kidding.
10: Yeah, I think I want to get better at it. I mean, I'll wait 5 months obviously for until season ends, but I think I want to enhance that side of me.
9: I love it. Okay, let's finish with this. Your big ice cream guy. You said you were going to cut some shakes out to slim down a little bit, but notably, you eat some ice cream before every game, and you have some superstitions or traditions. Will those remain in place this season?
10: I gotta talk to Doc. I think he's already got it figured out, but we appreciate everybody behind the scenes getting that done, and I appreciate Doc for unwrapping it and giving it to me. So. Yeah, I think we're gonna keep it. They're coming out with a new flavor, so I gotta try it out.
9: Okay, what are you hearing about new flavor? What is this new flavor?
10: I'm actually not sure. They keep saying it's gonna be in Legends, but I haven't seen it yet. But okay. I've heard it's a big myth right now. So we'll see.
9: Bear, we appreciate the time, man. Congratulations on a successful training camp thus far, and we're excited for game number one. Thanks for the time.
10: Thank you so much. Go Cougs.
11: Get him his ice cream and a new flavor.
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21: 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Today on Finding Center, the theme is A Light in the Darkness. Chris Crow, a professor of English and English education at BYU at the time of this address, will give his devotional entitled The Undiscovered Country, Navigating Toward the Future.
22: I've been thinking about you and this talk for several weeks since I received the assignment, and this is what I've come up with. In perhaps the most famous soliloquy in one of Shakespeare's most famous plays, the brooding character Hamlet reflects on choice, life, and uncertainty. Even if you've not read or seen the play, you'll certainly recognize the opening line of Hamlet's speech, "To be or not to be, that is the question." But unless you're a Star Trek fan, you may have forgotten that later in that same soliloquy, Hamlet refers to death as the undiscovered country from whose bourne no traveler returns. Today I'd like to talk about a different undiscovered country, not death, but the future, the months and years, the life you've got ahead of you. And as someone well advanced in years, I feel qualified to talk about the future because I've been there, sort of. And I'm here today to tell you what I've learned about the circuitous path that led to my future, which is now my present. If you're anything like I was as a student, the short and long-term future often weighs heavily on your mind. And to one degree or another, all of these future events and experiences are as yet undiscovered country for you, even if you're a meticulous and experienced planner. You may think you know exactly where you're headed, exactly how you'll get there, and exactly what it will be like when you get there. But I'm here to tell you that in the long run, you've got a lot to learn. Some of the anxiety related to our undiscovered country comes from unrealistic expectations, from living in an achievement culture, and maybe even from a dose of perfectionism. A couple weeks ago, Lindsay Levitt Brown, an author friend of mine, was speaking to one of my classes. She shared with my students her path to publication, including displaying the books and poetry she had written as an elementary student and the scores of rejections she received when she started her writing career. As a young girl, she knew she wanted to be a writer, but she didn't know and hadn't learned exactly how to make that happen. And that lack of knowledge, the uncertainty about who she was and what she wanted to be, caused a considerable amount of stress and discouragement because she said, "I thought you had to have that all worked out by the time you were 9. Well, she now knows she was wrong. Of course, at 9, most of us do have some idea of what we want to be and do when we grow up. But that dream often changes as we get older because we change as we get older, and our circumstances change as we get older, and our opportunities and abilities change. It's wonderful and wise and absolutely essential to have dreams and goals, but it's also wonderful and wise to be flexible enough to allow yourself to adapt to the situations you encounter as you progress through life. Some of those changes occur naturally. Some are a result of our own efforts and strategic planning, and some arrive unbidden and totally without warning. But I can guarantee you that change will come whether you want it or not. And I can tell you that the only way to endure well the inevitable curveballs life will throw at you is to be firmly rooted in the gospel of Jesus Christ. Of course, personal, academic, and professional preparation will be invaluable as you chart your way through undiscovered country. But the light of the gospel and the guidance of the Holy Ghost are the constants you can rely on to help you make the right decisions when you reach life's inevitable crossroads. That spiritual guidance is the only sure way to know whether to stop and camp a while or to forge ahead on the path to the left or to the right. Let me illustrate and witness to the truthfulness of what I just said with some personal examples. I was in eighth grade when I first heard the word Mormon. I'm pretty sure I wasn't aware of any of my classmates at McCamey Junior High in Tempe, Arizona, who were actual members of The Church of Jesus Christ of Latter-day Saints. But I was aware, dimly, that such a religion existed and that it was radically different from the Roman Catholic religion I'd been raised in. When I started ninth grade at McClintock High School the following year, I met my first Mormon, a football teammate who talked long and often about his church and its various, and what seemed to me exhausting, activities. But aside from being a member of a strange religion, Walt Denham was normal in most other respects. And he was a great friend. And as a Mormon insider, he pointed out that our school was swarming with other kids from his church. And most of those kids seemed all right, or even better than all right. In my junior year, one of those kids, Elizabeth Foley, invited me to the annual Sadie Hawkins dance. And I was thrilled to discover that such a gorgeous young woman knew who I was, and even more thrilled to get to go on a date with her. That first date eventually led to another, which led to another, and pretty soon we were dating regularly. Like Walt, Elizabeth was furiously active in her religion and constantly trying to drag me to seminary or firesides or mutual or sacrament meeting or anything else churchy she was involved in. And I have to admit that my interest in those activities was inversely proportional to my interest in Elizabeth. I absolutely loved being around her just as much as I absolutely loathed the idea of going to some activity at her strange church. As our relationship matured, she talked more and more about her religion and about how someday she planned to get married in a temple. I told her that as far as I was concerned, one church building was as good as another. And she explained, or tried to explain, that it was a little more complicated than that. We kept dating. She kept pitching Mormon activities to me, and I kept resisting. Not long into our senior year, she broke up with me because she didn't want to risk falling in love with someone she couldn't marry in the temple. Her parting gift was a grim-looking black paperback called A Marvelous Work and a Wonder. I tossed the book into my locker and tried to forget about it. In an odd twist of fate, around the time Elizabeth and I broke up, BYU started recruiting me to play football here. My dad absolutely hated the thought of my going to BYU. He was sure they would brainwash me into joining their church, and he pushed me to accept instead the scholarship offer from the University of Arizona. After visiting both schools and meeting BYU's brand new head coach, a guy named Lavelle Edwards, I decided to sign with BYU for two reasons. Provo was a refreshing contrast from the Arizona desert I'd been living in. And at the time, BYU has a weak football team that I thought I had a pretty good chance to see a lot of playing time. And it turned out that I was right about that, not just in the way I expected. In my 4 years on the team, I did see lots of playing time. Unfortunately, most of it was from the sidelines. In the end, though, neither religion nor Elizabeth had anything to do with my decision to attend BYU. It just seemed to make good football sense. So a few months passed, and as my high school career drew to a close, I started wondering why her religion was such a big deal to Elizabeth and why she was so deeply committed to it. That's when I remembered that marvelous Something book, and I thought it might help me understand what she hadn't been able to get me to understand. I took it home and skimmed it. Most of the text was way beyond my understanding. But when I went back through it, looking for answers, I came upon a passage in chapter 2, written by a boy who related an incredible experience he had had in 1820. When I finished that passage, I knew that this boy, whoever he was, had honestly related a real experience. He really had gone into the forest to pray, and he really had seen God the Father and Jesus Christ. His story was true. Well, that led to a whirlwind of events, talking to missionaries, going to church, talking with Elizabeth about the church's doctrine that placed me at a crucial crossroad. Knowing what I knew, should I join this church? The missionaries had their own ideas, of course, but I didn't know if I had the courage to take that leap of faith, especially because I knew that at the time my father would consider it a departure not just from the Catholic Church, but also from my family. So I prayed, and I fasted for the first time, and I had my own wrestle with the Spirit, trying to distill God's will from my own thoughts and desires. And I can tell you that it was the hardest thing I had ever done. I didn't have a vision or a burning in my bosom or any obvious manifestation that would have made the decision easy. But I did, finally, feel the answer, and it wasn't the answer I wanted. I ended up missing my first two baptism appointments, and I can only imagine what the poor missionaries were thinking. But my work schedule finally allowed me to show up at the Tempe Stake Center on July 2nd, this very day in 1972, to be baptized a member of the Church of Jesus Christ of Latter-day Saints. It would be a monumental understatement to say that that decision altered the path of my life, and it's impossible to understate the role prayer and the Holy Ghost played in making that decision. Though I didn't realize it at the time, I have learned in the decades since that when I have taken the time to ponder and pray about some of life's most important decisions, I've been blessed to know which path to take. And it's probably no surprise to you to hear that the right path isn't always the easiest. So I came to Provo in late July in time for two-day football practices and to settle into my dorm and gear up for my first semester of college, a semester where I would earn a C- in freshman English. I can't blame my lousy grades that semester on football or on homesickness, but I think part of my problem was heartsickness. Elizabeth had stayed in Arizona to attend school, and the longer I was away from her, the more I missed her, and I had a pretty good idea how to solve that problem. I proposed. She said yes. We got married just in time to move into Wymount Terrace for my sophomore year. Not surprisingly, my academic record improved almost immediately. And thanks to Elizabeth, I stopped taking classes just because they sounded interesting, and instead took classes that would actually lead to graduation. When BYU handed me my diploma in December 1976, they also handed us an eviction notice. I finished my last final exam just before Christmas break, and we still didn't know where we'd be living when we had to move out of Wymount a week or so later. I have to tell you, that caused us considerable stress. College life hadn't been exactly stress-free. The rigors of football and an English major, and yes, I'm well aware of the irony of my majoring in English after my lowly C- start, took a lot out of me, and calling our budget shoestring would be a gross exaggeration. But the challenging nature of my last 3 years at BYU was nothing compared to facing an unknown, uncertain, terrifyingly blank future, a daunted, undiscovered country. In those gut-wrenching days when I was searching madly for a job, I was also contemplating my situation. And that's when I realized that for me, my college experience had been something like tubing down the Salt River in Arizona. There had been bumps and twists and some white water along the way, but there was also the security of solid land to my left and to my right, and the promise that if I stayed in the river long enough, it would deliver me to the exit point where I could get out safely. The problem I was facing in December 1976 was that my final destination wasn't a crystal pond somewhere. It was a figurative ocean, vast, deep, and endless. And in those dark, terrifying days of drifting into the great unknown, we spent a lot of time praying and making contingency plans and searching for cheap apartments that might take us with a pittance for a deposit and no advance notice. And we also took comfort in the scriptures, especially these two. Matthew chapter 6, verse 8, "Your Father knoweth what things ye have need of." And 1 Nephi chapter 9, verse 6, "But the Lord knoweth all things from the beginning, wherefore he prepareth a way to accomplish all his works among the children of men." And did I say we prayed day and night for a miracle? A miracle came. A high school up in Ogden had a sudden opening for an English teacher, especially a teacher who might want to coach a little. I grabbed the contract before they could change their minds, and we moved to Ogden, where we bought a tiny old house on 29th Street, just below Harrison Boulevard, and settled in to start our grown-up lives. We fully expected to live there for decades. We lasted just 6 months. Though I loved my colleagues and my students at Weber High, when a vacancy at my high school alma mater opened up in Arizona in March, I had to apply. They offered me a job at the end of the school year. So that July, we packed up our meager belongings, sold our little old house, and moved to Arizona. We bought a brand new house, got involved in the ward, started having kids, and figured that, without a doubt, we would finish out our lives in Arizona. We lasted 10 years. In those 10 years, while teaching high school full-time, I went to graduate school part-time at Arizona State University, primarily to make myself a better high school English teacher, but also to take advantage of the salary incentives that came with graduate degrees. And while in graduate school, I also started writing magazine articles, scholarly articles, professional journals, fiction, and even a little poetry. I don't have time to go into all the details, but after a decade of teaching high school English, I wondered what it might be like to be a college teacher, to have a job that gave me more time to write. I applied for a few jobs, heard nothing, and felt lucky that I had a job I loved at a school I loved. But then came an offer from a university in Japan, a lifetime appointment even. Initially, I was flattered. But the idea of taking my wife and four little children halfway around the world to a foreign country where none of us would be able to read, write, or speak the local language took more courage than I had. I was ready to say thanks, but no thanks. But knowing how interested I was in teaching at the college level, Elizabeth suggested we should study it out and then pray about it. So we made pro-con lists, talked with family and friends and our bishop, learned what we could about Japan and Japanese culture. And after all that, the answer was pretty clear. No. Nope. No way. A bird in the hand, the devil you know, all that. But Elizabeth pointed out we hadn't prayed yet. So we prayed, taking turns, talking, then praying some more. The wall of fear I had of moving to Japan effectively blocked the still small voice. So after days of prayer and conversation, we were still mired in a stupor of thought. And that's when Elizabeth suggested that we pray harder and more humbly. And that's when the answer I didn't want to hear arrived. Go. We went. And it was hard. Stimulating, soul-stretching, life-enriching, hard. We lasted 3 years. After about 2 years, we started having feelings that maybe Japan wasn't the end for us. So I started applying for jobs in the United States, and I quickly learned in the days before email and Skype, no one wanted to interview some guy in Japan. So we dug in, assuming the Lord must want us to stay in Japan for reasons beyond our own understanding. But early one morning in our third year there, our phone rang. It was Lanny Britch, the academic vice president at BYU Hawaii. A member of their English department had just left unexpectedly. Would I be interested in replacing him? Not a lot of prayer necessary to confirm that decision. So we moved to the fabulous North Shore of Oahu and fell in love with Hawaii, the university, and its wonderful students from all over the world. We bought a house. We bought grave sites. We knew beyond a doubt that we had finally reached our last stop. It would take a tsunami or some other act of God to pry us from our bright little island in the Pacific. We lasted 4 years. At the beginning of my fourth year in paradise, I received a letter from Greg Clark, a member of the English department at BYU Provo. There is an opening in their department for someone with my qualifications. Would I be interested in applying? Easy answer, no. But Elizabeth and I felt that we should talk it over, so we did, with extreme bias. Neither one of us wanted to leave La Ie. Neither one of us wanted to give up the sun-drenched beach for snow-capped mountains. But we studied it out in our minds, made our pro-con lists, talked to friends who worked in Provo, and made our decision. No. Of course, we still had one step left to complete. We had to pray about it. We had to seek the Spirit and then be sensitive enough to discern our Heavenly Father's will through the shouted objections of our own will. And it was tough. That old stupor of thought settled in every time we prayed for confirmation. And every morning when we walked the beach at sunrise, that stupory fog got even thicker. But we kept at it until we finally had an answer. And I guess you know what that answer was. It's now obvious from my current perspective how each of the decisions Elizabeth and I have made in the last few decades led us to where we currently are. From where we stand now, the destination was inevitable. But on the front end, when we were just getting started, we faced the great void of undiscovered country with little or no idea of what would come next. In that respect, life follows one of the key principles of fiction writing, the notion called the inevitability of retrospect. Those of us who like stories, reading or watching them, would admit that suspense, the question of what will happen next, is usually what keeps us engaged. We want to follow the plot, filled with wonder and speculation, and we hope to be surprised by how things ultimately turn out. In the writing of fiction, being predictable is one of the worst sins a writer can commit. Author and editor Russ Hills used this diagram to show what he meant by the inevitability retrospect, and he defined it by saying, when you begin a story, and while you're reading it, alternatives to the character's fate and to the plot's action seem open, possible, available. But when you finish the story and look back, the action should seem inevitable. When it comes to real life, though, most of us feel exactly the opposite about knowing how things will turn out in the future. We crave predictability. Not only do we want to know where we're headed, but we really want to know when and how we'll get there. In my experience, most of the stress of my life related to my career had to do with facing the unknown, my own undiscovered country. One of the stressors related to graduating from college is the looming unknown. College life has plenty of uncertainties, but one thing is always certain. Next semester, you'll have a schedule of classes and a routine that'll be familiar with you. When you're through with college, that scheduled certainty evaporates, and you're dumped from a cozy river into the ocean of life with a distant and seemingly endless horizon. Facing that transition from a stable student life to the broad vicissitudes of adult life can be terrifying. So, how can you navigate or prepare to navigate this ocean of life, this undiscovered country you'll enter when you leave BYU? At our stage of life, Elizabeth and I can take a retrospective look at our careers and see the inevitable steps that led us to where we now live. We took those steps with faith, like Nephi, not knowing beforehand the things which we should do. We learned that our Heavenly Father loves us and that He has a plan for us, and that if we take the time to ponder and pray, we can learn His will for us. We learned that such pondering and praying isn't easy, and it isn't always fun, but it has always blessed us, especially when life smacked us with hard, sometimes heartbreaking experiences. We learned the paths of life are filled with wonderful, loving people who are willing to help us along the way. We learned to follow Nephi's advice, wherefore ye must press forward with a steadfastness in Christ, having a perfect brightness of hope. And we learned that more often than we'd like, we have to be patient and long-suffering. As Alder Holland said, some blessings come soon, some come late, and some don't come until heaven. But for those who embrace the gospel of Jesus Christ, they come. Most of all, though, we learned that when we've centered our lives on Jesus Christ and tried to live by his teachings, we've always been able to find our way, the right way, to the next steps in our lives. Life has taught Elizabeth and me that Heavenly Father has a plan for us, and I know that he also has a plan for each of you. I know that if you'll ponder, pray, and listen, he will lead you to where he wants you to be. In the name of Jesus Christ, amen.
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4: Faith is inextricably part of the human condition. 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God is. Just that's it. God is. 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
6: On In Good Faith, it's our privilege to hear stories and accounts from believers told in their own words. 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
7: I am speaking In Good Faith today in Park City, Utah, with Reza Aslan, an Iranian-American scholar of religious studies. He's a writer, a television host, internationally known as a commentator, a professor, producer, and scholar of religions, and his number one New York Times bestseller, Zealot, The Life and Times of Jesus of Nazareth, you may have been most likely to hear of. Reza Aslan, thank you so much for making time to speak today.
4: It's my pleasure. Thanks for having me.
7: At the very first of your book, God, A Human History, which was your latest in 2017, you say that you were not from a particularly religious family, but you were fascinated by religion and spirituality. Tell me about that.
4: Yeah, I mean, my mother was sort of culturally Muslim. I guess we were all culturally Muslim. I mean, so much of religious identity has to do with the way that you think of yourself in the world. And in the same way that so many Americans are culturally Christian, many Iranians are culturally Muslim. And so, you know, we would go to mosque on holidays, things like that. My father, on the other hand, was a devout atheist. He was he had a lot of Marxist and communist leanings, and so he never really had any great love of religion at all. Of course, in 1979, there was this massive revolution in Iran. It wasn't an Islamic revolution, but ultimately it became Islamic. And that's when we fled Iran, by the way. And I think that that's always kind of seared itself in my consciousness. I've always had a deep fascination with religion and spirituality, with metaphysics, legends, myths, superstitions, folk tales. It's always been so fascinating to me. And, you know, I've been blessed to be in a situation where I can actually make a living doing the things that I enjoy doing. But I think that if I were to say, where did the fascination come from? Probably from my childhood experiences of revolutionary Iran. And then in high school, I went to an evangelical youth camp. And for the first time, I was given the language to express this kind of inexpressible feeling of transcendence that I think had always been there. And that was a real turning point for me. I think it was a profound experience to be able to now have both a means of communicating something that was very difficult for me to communicate, and then also a community with which to communicate those issues.
7: I was fascinated by this first paragraph. You are a very gifted writer.
4: Thank you. I appreciate that.
7: And I love this image. Would you mind just reading how you started this book?
4: When I was a child, I thought God was a large, powerful old man who lived in the sky, a bigger, stronger version of my father, but with magical powers. I imagined him handsome and grizzled, his long gray hair draped over his broad shoulders. He sat on a throne and wrapped by clouds. When he spoke, his voice boomed through the heavens, especially when he was angry. And he was often angry. But he was also warm and loving, merciful and kind. He laughed when he was happy and cried when he was sad. The point that I was trying to make with that opening is that I think most people, whether they consider themselves believers or not, probably had the same exact image of God. And indeed, that image, studies show, is fairly universal. It really doesn't matter whether you yourself were born in a religious family, or it doesn't matter what part of the world you come from, doesn't matter the culture you come from. Study after study has shown that children especially, when told to describe God, do so by simply describing their father, or a father figure, I should say. For a lot of us, that image is never replaced. It's the image that we carry with us into our spiritual journeys, regardless of how deep that journey goes. And as I argue in the book, that can be kind of problematic.
8: You mentioned that on your journey early on that you encounter Christianity, and there's this fascination because here they've actually described God becoming man, which fits in with that.
4: Yeah, well, so there are many, many reasons why Christianity is the world's most successful religion, and I think will probably continue to be so for at least some time. But I think a big reason has to do with the fact that it answers that fundamental question of what is God, the question that all religions ask, the question that humanity has asked from the very beginning. Christianity's answer to that question is incredibly simple. God is a man. Just imagine the most perfect man, someone who's perfectly compassionate, perfectly kind, perfectly loving. It's not difficult to imagine a human being without flaws. That's God. Anyone can conceive of that kind of God. And it's an enormously appealing image of God. It's an enormously appealing definition of God. In fact, as I argue in the book, it's an image of God that's already hardwired into our brains anyway. We are compelled to think of God in human terms, whether we believe in God or not. And what Christianity does is it says, not only should you think of God in human terms, but think of God as this one specific human being that you can actually know. Certainly for a 15-year-old like myself that's sort of struggling for some idea of how to encapsulate my vague spirituality, but for anyone, that kind of definition has an incredible appeal to it.
8: Let me ask this before I go further down the path, that we intrinsically or built in think of God in human terms. Because we're human, can we learn to think of or experience a God that's beyond human?
4: Well, it is an involuntary impulse. It is hardwired into our brains. It is part of the cognitive functioning of our brains. So on the one hand, we

0: and individuals who have paved the way to thinking of God, not as a divine personality, but more along the lines of the sort of creative impulse of the universe. And I think that that's the kind of God that I have come to understand, and it's the kind of God that I preach about in the book.
1: So as people who have mystical experience want to share that, they have to put it into human words, and is that where something fails to be transmitted?
0: Yeah, I mean, you're right, because we have to create a language, primarily a language of symbols and metaphors, with which to describe what is fundamentally indescribable, to talk about a being who is, if that being is anything else, quintessentially not human. So yes, there is this conflict here about how to think, but there's also an awareness of what you are doing. So when I speak about God, I am cognizant of the fact that I am using adjectives that talk about this God in human terms, that I'm ascribing human impulses and human ideas to God. But I think, as with most things, simply beginning by being aware of what you're doing is the first step of breaking free from this kind of cage, because it is a kind of cage. I think not only does it force us to think about God in severely limiting terms, but it also can be quite dangerous, because when we start to implant our own ideas, our own prejudices, our own biases on God, we create a God who becomes basically a divine version of ourselves. You know, me, but without limitations. Me, but omniscient and omnipotent. And you don't have to be, you know, a scholar to know where this all leads. Just look around, turn on your television. You can understand why we're having these incredible conflicts of religion in all parts of the world. Because fundamentally, what these conflicts are about are not about, you know, different gods. They're just about us. We have applied everything that is good and bad about ourselves into our religions, and then we construct a God who looks and acts and thinks and feels just like we do. And that, to me, I think, besides, as I was saying, besides having some dangerous consequences to it, is a very, I think, shallow kind of spirituality. And so for me, this is a way that I want people who are people of faith to think. This is not an argument against faith by any means. It's an argument for a deeper kind of faith.
1: Because we hear the phrase, with God on our side, which implies he's not on the side of everyone else, who's basically most of the people who have ever lived.
0: Right. It's what I like to call football talk, you know, like, God loves our team and God hates your team. But that's how we talk. It's kind of part of the human condition. A huge part of what it means to be human is to live in these us versus them dichotomies, whether it's, you know, my cave versus your cave, or my village versus your village, or my tribe versus your tribe, or my nation versus your nation, my race versus your race, my religion versus your religion. We'll find any way to define ourselves in opposition to another. But in this case, doing so by ascribing those traits to a divine being can create horrific consequences.
1: You mentioned then returning to Islam and finding, I should let you describe this, but in the book, as I recall, finding a God who was not defined in human terms, and yet still human attributes like right. Love or jealousy are given to this God.
0: Yeah, that is kind of a funny story. I mean, I left Christianity before I returned to Islam, and the reasons that I left Christianity had far more to do with the kind of Christianity that I was introduced to, the fundamentalist evangelical kind of Christianity that I converted to is predicated fundamentally on the notion of scriptural infallibility and inerrancy. That is the foundation of evangelical Protestant Christianity. It is also absurd. It takes about 5 minutes of reading the Bible, something I think most Christians should do, to realize that the Bible is full of errors. It's full of mistakes.

0: mistakes. It's full of contradictions. Of course it is. It's a collection of writings written over thousands of years by hundreds of people. Of course it's full of errors. No one ever thought that it wouldn't be until really the beginning of the 20th century. This is, I think, a very important point for your listeners to understand, because for some reason there is this idea that somehow scriptural literalism is a more traditional form of scriptural exegesis, that it's more original, if you will, when nothing could be further from the truth. The very concept of scriptural literalism is just a little bit more than 100 years old. It simply did not exist. If you asked someone in the first century if they read their scriptures literally, they'd have no idea what you were talking about, because to them, fact and truth don't mean the same thing. That's just my little tangent. Anyway, when that became apparent to me, everything else just sort of crumbled. But when I look back on it now, I have to be honest with you, a big part of my disaffection with Christianity comes back to the definition of God. It didn't work for me. It didn't work for a lot of reasons, but one, because it just felt too limiting to think about God in these terms. Later on, I sort of went back to Islam and began studying the way that Islam talks about God and this idea of oneness and divine unity and the inability to separate creation from creator. And then as you mentioned, the fact that Islam, unlike most religions of the world, doesn't have a notion that God created human beings in his image. That doesn't exist in the Quran. And that appealed to me. And then very quickly I realized, oh, it doesn't matter, because Muslims do what everybody else does. They claim that they have no interest in humanizing God, and then they describe God in these purely human terms. We really have very little choice in the matter. But again, within Islam, as in Christianity or Judaism or any other religion, there is a mystical branch that tries very hard not to do that. And that's the branch called Sufism that I began to really get drawn to. And the core of Sufism is precisely, as I had been saying before, that God is not human, that God cannot be described in human terms, that the simple dichotomies that human beings live by, good and evil, dark and light, do not apply to a being who stands above all those things. That to me was a much deeper, much more satisfying understanding of God. And so that's kind of where I've been on my spiritual journey.
1: You could easily ask, after several disillusionments, why bother?
0: Well, I think it goes back to the issue of understanding the difference between faith and religion. This is probably the thing I talk most about, because I think for most people, they think religion and faith are the same thing. You ask most people of faith what they believe, and they'll tell you that they believe in their religion, as though their religion is a thing to believe in rather than a thing that points to the thing to believe in. It's the classic, you know, mistaking the road for the destination, right? Mistaking the metaphor for the thing that the metaphor represents. So for me, religion is irrelevant. Religion is nothing more than a language that helps us to express to ourselves and to each other the mystery of faith. Faith is what I'm interested in. And I think what's really fascinating to me, particularly in the process of writing this book about the history of God, is how universal the faith impulse is, how deep into our evolutionary past it goes, how the very concept of the religious impulse predates our species by hundreds of thousands of years. And that's just according to the material evidence. You know, who knows what else we'll find? It could be even deeper than that. What that indicates is that faith is inextricably part of the human condition, that it cannot be separated from what it means to be human, that fundamentally it is an understanding that there's more to reality than the material world, that materialism or atheism is a learned response, that we have to be convinced to rid ourselves of our faith, that faith is something that we are born with. These are scientific facts. Now, you can go through a whole host of reasons of why this is the case. There are very good scientific and secular reasons why we are born this way, and there are good spiritual and religious reasons why we're born this way. But what nobody can really argue with is the fact that we're born this way. So for someone like me, I need to know why. You know, maybe this is how we're supposed to be. All I can say is that when I look at the world, I see more than just what my empirical senses tell me, and that I want to know what that other thing is. There's a sort of great quotation from the Buddha that if you want to strike water, you don't dig 6 1-foot wells, you dig 1 6-foot well. Islam is my 6-foot well. I think what the Buddha was trying to say was the water that you're drinking from is the water that everybody's drinking from. The water is the only thing that matters. The well is nothing more than the tool to get to the water. So who cares? Who cares which path you take? Who cares which religion you choose? Just pick a path. Pick a well.
1: Do you have personal, what you would call spiritual or religious or faith practices that help you feel more aligned with how life is or should be?
0: Yes. Well, I do pray both alone and with my family, and that's very important to me. It's I don't pray for things, but I pray as a means of aligning myself with the divine. It's hard to explain, but it's kind of a, I think of the act of being part of creation as a dialogue, you know, with the creator, that creation is the divine's speech, and then my reaction to it is my speech. And so prayer is a part of that reaction. As far as particular rituals, as a Sufi, I do take part, not as much as I used to or as much as I would like to, again, in the primary Sufi ritual, which is called the dhikr or a zikr. This is when we Sufis get together. We usually form a circle and we begin certain breathing exercises. We do certain chants, usually chanting the name of God over and over again, in an attempt to sort of rid ourselves of the ego and to kind of fall into an awareness of our unity with the divine. And those, anyone who's been to a zikr, whether they themselves participated in it or not, can't help but walk away from that feeling as though something metaphysical just occurred.
1: I have met people who went through horrible things and could not have tried harder to express their gratitude for God being there to hold on to through all of that. People with the same experience come out saying, there is no way I could believe in God after what I've just been through. I would never be put through that by... And is that because they're thinking of God, again, in a human term?
0: Most definitely. I think it's about putting the lens of the human condition upon a non-human being. And then those expectations arise. You know, if there's a God, why do bad things happen? What does God have to do with bad things? The very idea that morality is some kind of cosmic force and not just simply human decision-making, right? That good and evil are playing out in the heavens in some grand cosmic drama through which I am just a pawn, instead of, no, good and evil are things that I do and for which I am solely responsible. This starts to tell you a little bit about what's wrong with this whole notion of thinking of God in human terms. The flip side of that, of course, is to think of God not as present or absent, but in the pantheistic notion of being all things. It's a very complicated argument. It's a, you know, and you know, most pantheists would say that it's not an argument that you could even have in rational terms, that it's purely an experiential argument. But fundamentally, what we mean when we say pantheism, which is just a Greek word that means God is all and all is God, is that if your definition of God is as creator and your definition of God is as a unified being, then by definition, anything that exists, exists only insofar as it shares in the existence of the only thing that exists. And that means everything is God and everyone is God, that all of creation is the creator, that there can be no distinction between the two. God is, just that's it. God is. You don't need to finish that sentence. Terrible things happen because terrible things happen. Wonderful things happen because wonderful things happen. People are awful. People are great. People are compassionate and violent. It has nothing to do with some cosmic force compelling us to act one way or another.
1: You ended your book, God, A Human History, about how we tend to make God in our own image, backwards from the scriptural quote. But I wonder if you'd share how you end this.
0: So then make your choice. Believe in God or not. Define God how you will. Either way, take a lesson from our mythological ancestors, Adam and Eve, and eat the forbidden fruit. You need not fear God. You are God.
1: Reza Aslan, thank you so much for speaking with me today in good faith.
0: Thank you. It was my pleasure.
2: 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I'm Stephen Cap Perry. 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
7: BBC News with Moira Alderson. The Nepali army has deployed 2,000 military personnel to search for those missing after massive flash floods hit the north of the country. More than 160 people have died in Nepal and more than 600 tourists are among those missing. On the Tibetan side of the border, Chinese media says three people have died and more than 500 are unaccounted for. Our China correspondent Laura Bicker says rescue efforts are incredibly difficult.
8: Not only are they struggling to get large machinery and debris cleaning clearing machinery near to the area, they're also their biggest concern and priority right now is yet another lake which is upstream. They are worried about it too bursting its banks, and they say that only when they guarantee that that hazard is safe, that is stable, can they move into the area. So only within the last 24 hours, really, have you managed to get those rescuers at the scene, but they are still very far from the disaster area.
7: American media say a military judge has ruled that the alleged mastermind of the 9/11 attacks on the United States, Khalid Sheikh Mohammed, will stand trial in 2028. Warren Bull has this report.
9: Khalid Sheikh Mohammed was captured in 2003 in Pakistan and then subjected to extreme interrogation techniques, including waterboarding, leading to accusations of torture against the operators of the CIA-run sites. He was transferred to the US naval base at Guantanamo Bay in 2006. Khalid Sheikh Mohammed is accused of directing the plot to crash hijacked airliners into sites including the World Trade Center on September 11, 2001, in the biggest terror attack ever to take place on American soil, which killed nearly 3,000 people.
7: A man from England has become the world's first patient to have a tumour removed through brain surgery with live artificial intelligence assistance. Surgeons at University College London Hospital said the man could have lost his sight without the operation. The government of Papua New Guinea is due to begin debating the results of an independence referendum held by its autonomous Bougainville region. It could potentially pave the way for the creation of a new country. Jacob Evans has this report.
10: Almost 7 years ago, around 98% of Bougainvillians voted to break away from Papua New Guinea in a non-binding referendum. The vote concluded a decades-long peace process following a devastating civil war fought in the late 1980s and 90s. The National Parliament will now debate whether to ratify the vote. However, three-quarters of MPs would need to agree, far more than the two-thirds usually needed for constitutional amendments. Bougainville plans to declare independence in 2030, but it's not known whether a decision will be made as soon as the debate is over, nor what the consequences will be if independence is denied.
7: J. Jacob Evans with that report. World News from the BBC.
0: My foot got trapped in it, and then I did like a backflip off of it and broke my foot.
11: I think we were feeding our birds one time, and
12: they never knew, but the cave was haunted. But I found it and tried to give it to her, but she said no.
13: It's time for the Appleseed. In every episode, we listen to great storytellers tell great stories, and we hope that the stories we bring you spark memories and thoughts that you can share with the people you love. That kind of storytelling can entertain, inspire, and even strengthen you and your family. I'm your host, Sam Payne, and today on the show, we have two stories about learning to love the people in our lives who test us. We all have those people in our lives, right? Perhaps a strict teacher who demands a lot from you, or a little sister who follows you around and tells you everything you're doing wrong. In British storyteller Geraldine Buckley's story about her scamp of a brother, you'll find your way into just such a relationship.
14: Quite frankly, I thought they should have killed him. But no, he was back to being the golden boy.
13: Geraldine Buckley, with a story about how she learned to forgive all the pranks and misdemeanors through one of her own inadvertent missteps as she danced at her brother's wedding. Again, that's coming up. Also this hour, we bring you an experience I had with a performance of Stravinsky's The Soldier's Tale, a piece of music that helped me better understand my grandfather.
15: I sometimes describe him as a curmudgeonly, dictatorial, authoritarian old Greek. But I say it with love, for sure. I mean, I loved my grandpa. I was just terrified of him.
13: Just a preview of that story coming up a little later in the hour. But let's leap right in with Damien's Limp, a story from Geraldine Buckley, recorded right here in front of our fantastic live audience in the Appleseed studio. Here's Geraldine.
14: Well, my brother Damien is 18 months older than me. And from the moment he appeared in my life, he set out to make it his life's mission to traumatize me. So, for example, for my third birthday, I got a walkie-talkie doll. He was fascinated by her. When I went to sleep that afternoon, he decided to investigate. He took off her head. He disemboweled her. He wanted to see how she worked. He couldn't put her back together, and nor could anyone else. And then we shared a room together for some time. Every morning, now I have to tell you, he had a collection of Matchbox toy cars. And every morning, every single morning, I would wake up with a car on my face, revving its engine. Every single morning. And then when I was a little older, I had a teddy bear that I absolutely adored. Well, I came in our bedroom one time, and there was Teresa, my teddy bear, hanging from a light fixture with a noose around her neck. And a sign attached to her stomach that said, "I can't take it anymore." He was a pest. Damien was a pest, an absolute pest. And I adored him. And so did my parents. He was the only son. He was the golden boy. He could do no harm until he started to limp, and limp really badly. Now, my brother had been born with spina bifida, and he'd had the operation when he was little, but hadn't developed any problems walking. However, every year, the specialist would phone my mother to see if he had developed problems walking. So when she saw this limp, which appeared overnight, it seemed, and was really serious, she phoned up the specialist, and he said, Mrs. Buckley, we need to bring him in. You need to bring him into the hospital tomorrow. We need to run some tests. So the next morning, my mother collected my brother and I and set off for the hospital. We left my father behind. They had a very successful hotel and restaurant. It was particularly known for the restaurant side, which was booming. And so my father stayed back to look after the lunch crowd. And I remember walking through the long, cold hospital corridors, holding my mother's hand and smelling that special smell of disinfectant and stewing cabbage and loneliness. And my brother was walking just a few steps ahead. But he was, normally, he was an enthusiastic, bouncing, annoying little boy. But on this occasion, he was bent over like a little old man, and it looked as though he was having problems lifting up his leg. Shuffle, shuffle, drag. Shuffle, shuffle, drag. Shuffle, shuffle, drag. Well, when the specialist saw this, he said, Mrs. Buckley, this is really serious. We need to keep him in overnight. In fact, probably for a few nights, we need to run a series of tests. Well, that night was the first time I remembered being in our room by myself ever. And my mother came in to tuck me in, say prayers with me, and she said, "Darling, don't worry. Damien will be back soon." And he was back soon, but he was still limping. So my mother went to see her aunt, my great aunt Eileen, who lived with us. She was in charge of the stockroom in the restaurant. And she said, Aunt Eileen, they've done the tests, and the tests for spina bifida have come back negative, and they're doing other tests, and we're going to get the results in a few days' time. Dr. Lahan, the family doctor, is going to come and tell us. But Aunt Eileen, they think it might be polio. And my great aunt Eileen said, "Oh no, no, not polio." This was 2 years before the polio vaccine had been brought into Britain, and in fact, up till a few years before that, there had been several serious polio outbreaks, and many people had died, particularly children. And if they survived, they often had problems walking. So they would be in calipers or in wheelchairs, and sometimes they developed problems breathing. And they'd have to be in these machines where they laid out with only their head out. And they'd be in there for days or weeks or sometimes months. They were called iron lungs. And nobody would let a child or anybody else go anywhere where they thought there was a likelihood, even a slight possibility they might get polio, because people were so terrified of polio. Well, those next few days they dragged by. My father banged pots and pans even more loudly than normal in the kitchen. My mother, who's a good Irish Catholic woman, she prayed to the Almighty, but also to St. Jude, who's the patron saint of hopeless cases. And it seemed like a pall was over the place. But finally, Dr. Lahan came back, and as I said, he was a family friend. He gathered us all in the living room, and he said to my mother, "Now, the tests have come back, and for polio, they're negative. However, the specialist is seriously worried, and he wants me to see this limp. Would you get Damien to come and walk over to me?" And my mother said, "Certainly." She said, "Damien, walk over to Dr. Lahan, and he's got a couple of sweeties, a couple of pieces of candy. You take one and give one to Geraldine." So Damien set off across the room. Shuffle, shuffle, drag. Shuffle, shuffle, drag. Shuffle, shuffle, drag. He took the candy. Did he give one to me? No, he did not. But Dr. Lahan said, "Valerie, this is serious. I've got to treat this as though it is polio. Now, this is what I'm going to do. I'm going to go away for a week, and when I come back, if that limp is still there, I'm afraid I'm going to have to put the whole place into quarantine." And my mother said, "No, no, no, put the steward into quarantine. No," she said, "it's not polio. I just know it's not." And Dr. Lahan said, "Valerie, I am so sorry, but I won't have any other option." That week dragged by. My father banged those pots and pans even louder in the kitchen. My mother prayed more fervently. And even though I was young, I knew that this was really serious. This was the only place I'd ever known, only place I'd ever lived. This was our livelihood. And I knew enough to know that if the steward was put into quarantine, even if the quarantine was lifted, no one would ever come back because people were so terrified of polio. Well, finally, the week did pass, and Dr. Lahan came back. He saw Damien, he was still limping. So he gathered us all again in the living room, and he said, "Valerie, I am so sorry. The moment I leave here, I'm going to put in the order for the quarantine." Well, at that moment, the door opened, and my great aunt Eileen came in. Now, she was badly crippled with rheumatoid arthritis. Her feet were very misshapen. She couldn't fit into ordinary shoes, so she had to shuffle along in big brown men's slippers with the help of a cane. And she saw her favorite chair on the other side of the room, and it was empty, so she started off towards it. Shuffle, shuffle, drag. Shuffle, shuffle, drag. Shuffle, shuffle, drag. Damien got up, stood right behind her, bent over like a little old man, and started to follow her. Shuffle, shuffle, drag. Shuffle, shuffle, drag. Shuffle, shuffle, drag. Damien was imitating Aunt Eileen. Dr. Lahan said, "I wouldn't have believed it, unless I'd seen it with my own eyes. Damien is imitating his great aunt." And my mother said, "You mean to say he doesn't have polio?" And Dr. Lahan said, "No, is it because the test came back negative, and now I know where it came from." So my mother said, "Well, Damien, come over here, not like Aunt Eileen, come and walk over here, like a little boy." My brother was incapable of being like a little boy. He galloped over there as though he was a pony. Well, they all hugged him and they loved him. They were so grateful he didn't have polio. Quite frankly, I thought they should have killed him. No. He was back to being the golden boy. So that was the first time that we realized that my brother had such a gift of mimicry. And over the years, he set out to make good his promise to traumatize me. So I've lived in different parts of the world and I've had phone calls. I had one from a South African lawyer offering me a plum job. Another from a Pakistani professor giving me the results of long-awaited tests. Another from a police official telling me I had so many parking tickets I was going to be incarcerated. And right till the end of the conversation, I believed them. And then I realized it was Damien. And over the years, he has done some truly terrible, terrible, awful things to me. But even at his worst, which has been bad, even at his worst, I'm so glad that the polio didn't take him. And I still have a pesky, pesky brother. However, people have said to me, why did you not try and get revenge? But I have a very bad case of sibling amnesia. So I know that my brother absolutely loves me and he would never do anything to harm me until he does. And then I quickly forget about it. But I thought that everything would change after he turned, well, after he became an adult, really, but after he got married. And he was due to get married the summer that he turned 23, the June he turned 23, to an absolutely gorgeous young woman called Nancy. He's still married to her. They're going to have their 40th wedding anniversary next year. Now, I have always known what Damien saw in Nancy because she is a superb person. I'd never understood what Nancy ever saw in my brother. I mean, really. I mean, you know, the strangest taste. But even so. So they were getting married in the June in London, in England, and I lived in London as well. Well, the oddest thing happened in the January. I started to get very, very itchy. I mean, really itchy. But I just started a new job at the BBC, which I was very excited about, a creative job. And I decided to go very, very English, even though I really am an Irish peasant woman with a thin veneer of English respectability, very thin at times. I decided to compartmentalize. The British are very good at that. And just put it in one corner because I really wanted to throw myself into the job. But by March, I was incredibly itchy. I mean, really, everything itched except my hair and my private parts, thank goodness. But everything else was very, very, very itchy. Well, at that time, my parents came over. They lived in Spain, which sounds very exotic, but it's only 2.5 hours from London. It's like if you live on the East Coast retiring to Florida. And I was in their hotel room in London, and I was having a quick itch. And my father said, Geraldine, he said, that's clearly stress. I mean, you need, it's the new job. That's what it is. Stress does incredible things. You need vitamins, vitamin B. Here's a packet of B12. Take them. And my mother said, that's all very well and good. She said, but she needs to see a doctor and I'll make her an appointment. So I found myself at a specialist and it was the most beautiful place, big room with beautiful carving in the walls and a lovely ceiling, not like any other normal doctor's office. And that's when I realized my mother didn't know any doctors in London except for diet doctors. And she'd been trying to get me to go to one for years. She had tricked me. So I chatted to the doctor and then he looked at me, he said, you're fat. And I said, I know I'm fat, I said, but I'm also itchy. He said, well, do you have a dog in that office? Well, England is a nation of dog lovers, and there are many dogs in offices, and we did. He said, well, clearly that office dog has got fleas. Here, take these pills and go and lose weight. So I took the doctor's pills. I took my father's vitamins. I didn't lose any weight, and I stayed itchy. Well, we came to June just before the wedding, a couple of days before the wedding, and I was so itchy. I was waking up in the middle of the night weeping. I was so itchy. But the wedding was coming up, and I wanted to enjoy every moment of it. So again, I compartmentalized, took a bit of more time to shove it into a corner, deciding I wanted to love this wedding, every moment of it, and I knew it was going to be marvelous. People were coming from all over the place. They were coming from all over England, all over Europe, and there was a contingency coming from Texas because that's where my sister-in-law was from originally. And those Texans arrived in their boots and their drawls and their hats. And there was one young man who was my future and now sister-in-law's cousin who was very handsome. He was just a few years older than me, and he twinkled at me, and I twinkled right back. And he carried on twinkling all the way through the wedding, and oh, I had the loveliest time. It made what was already going to be a wonderful wedding even more marvellous. Well, the service, oh, it was so beautiful. And Nancy looked absolutely lovely. I hate to admit it, even my brother was handsome. And the reception was marvellous. There was this wonderful band, and I've always loved to dance, so I danced with every single man there. I even got someone out of a wheelchair and had a little shuffle. Yes, I was a bouncing balloon of bubbling joy. Yes, I was, yes. And I was even more thrilled that at the end of the evening, the Texan who had twinkled said he decided to stay on for a week, and would I give him a tour and show him around London and some of the home counties? Well, of course, I was absolutely thrilled. We had a lovely time. And we came to the last afternoon. He was flying back early the next day, and we were having a cream tea in a little tea shop. And we were chatting away, and then he suddenly got very quiet and very still. And he picked up my hand and he said, "Geraldine, how long have you had those?" Now, between the webs of my finger, I had all these little red bumps. And I said, "Oh," I said, "probably since late January." He said, "And tell me, are you very, very itchy?" I said, "Well, yes, I am. But I didn't think you'd notice. I kept going round corners to have a quick itch while you weren't, when you, so you couldn't see." He said, "Well, Geraldine, I know what you've got because I've had it and it now means that I have it. You have scabies." And I said, "What scabies? I'd never heard of it before." He said, "It's not unto death." He said, "It's about as easy to get and as embarrassing and as easy to get rid of or as hard to get rid of as head lice." He said, "They're little insects that crawl under the skin, which make you very itchy. They don't affect the hair or the groin, but they affect everything else." So I told my mother. She sent me off to a specialist, a skin specialist. And he said, "Oh, yes, Miss Buckley. Yes, you do have a case of scabies, a very, very bad case of scabies. In fact, it's the worst case of scabies I've ever seen. It's very, very virulent, very virulent. In fact, you're terribly infectious. Indeed, you're so infectious that if you held anyone's hand or even patted their hand, they would get scabies." He said, "Tell me, have you been around many people recently?" I thought of the wedding. I thought of those 60 men that I danced with. Clearly, I was a bouncing balloon of infectious joy. So I told my mother, I said, "Mother, we're going to have to phone up every man I dance with and tell them to get checked." And my mother, thinking of the society wedding and all the organization that had gone into it, said, "Over my dead body." Well, divine retribution always comes round. Sometimes it happens very quickly, and sometimes it takes many years. Well, with my mother, whom I loved enormously, it happened very quickly. I'd held her hands. I gave my brother, who had done so many terrible things to me over the years, I gave him scabies. He gave it to his new wife, and they itched. they itched all the way through the honeymoon. Now, intellectually, I know it is a terrible thing to give a wedding gift that carries on giving. But emotionally, can I truly say that I am sorry that after so many years, Damien got his divine comeuppance? Can I say that I am truly, truly sorry? Not in the slightest. Thank you, Lord! Thank you, Lord! Thank you. Thank you. Thank you.
15: Geraldine Buckley with Damien's Limp, a story that describes Geraldine's relationship with her brother, who loved jokes and pranks and shenanigans. You know, sometimes if you're on the receiving end of all those gags, you really find you need to develop the patience of a saint in order to love the person who's doing all that pranking. But what about loving a person who seems stern and critical? Not the prankster in your life, but the person in your life who never seems to have a sense of humor at all. Someone who always seems to be a grump, whether you agree or disagree with them. There are relationships like that too, right? And they take a lot of patience as well. And here's another secret. you probably take patience to get along with. I know I do. There's someone in your life who sees you coming and says a prayer because they need help from above to complete a class group assignment with you or have you on the T-ball team. I know that there are people who have to pray when they see me coming. We all cause someone a little trouble, and that's what helps me love someone I struggle with, that realization. That realization that somewhere out there is someone that I drive absolutely bonkers. But the opposite is true, too, isn't it? Someone loves me very much in spite of it all. My parents, for example, have continued to love me even when I'm a bonehead. They keep loving me, reminding me of who I want to be and could be and even am. And they like that person, too. And eventually, that love has helped me become a better person. As a matter of course, each of us is loved by someone. Each of us means the world to someone. And that's helpful to remember, too. When faced with someone who challenges you, you might think about how there's someone who really loves that person, sees all their strengths and virtues, understands their heart, their motivations, and respects and admires them for it. And just because you only catch a snapshot of that person doesn't mean they aren't worthy of care and friendship, even if that snapshot is a little smudgy, a little grainy, a little underlit, doesn't cast them in the best light. Well, in just a moment, a little talk back with our producers, Heather and Brian, about Geraldine's story, Damien's Limp. And then we're going to hear about a soldier and his bet with the devil. A story about Igor Stravinsky's little piece, The Soldier's Tale. That's coming up here on The Appleseed. I'm Sam Payne.
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15: It was a pleasure a moment ago to hear the story Damien's Limp, a story shared by Geraldine Buckley, recorded live in the Appleseed studio. And here to talk with me about that story, I've gotten around the desk the producers of the Appleseed, Dr. Heather Bigley, Dr. Brian Tanner. 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
23: Hello.
24: Hey, great to be here.
15: You know, you hear a story like that, you think about the relationships that you may have had, relationships that might be characterized by some of the same, I don't know, troubles, tensions, right? Mm-hmm. Where does a story like that take you?
24: You know, as I was thinking about this, I was thinking about my older sister, Amy, who's great, love her. I mean, she really is just someone that I really look up to and is great to talk to and stuff like that. But I remember when we were younger, she used to like to antagonize, you know, people in the family. I don't honestly know. I was younger if she was doing it on purpose. But one thing I do remember is that my parents would occasionally say, like, Amy, you are not a peacemaker. You are making contention in our house.
23: Oh, wow.
24: And I think because I heard that enough times, it kind of drilled into my head, like, yeah, Amy creates contention. Amy's the one causing the problems and stuff. And and I don't know how helpful that was, because I think that was something that I carried around. So with my own kids, I'm very careful Love you, Mom and Dad. You'd like, sorry, not trying to throw you under the bus or anything. You're great parents. Yeah. But that's something that I do think about where I'm just like, I don't want to put a label, you know, I don't want to say like, this is the type of person that you are. You're the type of person who is just making things bad for everyone else instead of just saying like, hey, in this instance, can you stop doing this? Or can you, you know?
2: Yeah. How's Amy now?
24: Oh, she's great. She's actually a school counselor.
2: Oh, so, there you go.
4: Helping kids. The wedding story made me think of my sister's wedding, and it actually made me think of my sister's husband. And he and I developed this very sarcastic relationship with each other, which then went from, oh, we're just being funny, to that, and then it got a little sharper and a little sharper and a little sharper. Mm-hmm. And eventually my sister said to me, I don't know why you're always so mean to him. You know, one of the things I like about him is he reminds me of you, which was humbling. And so then I had, which was another humbling experience, where I went and apologized. And that was so difficult because we did have this very like sort of one-upmanship kind of relationship.
2: Yeah.
4: And I had to go in and be like, hi, so for the past 18 months, I've behaved in a certain way and I would like to hit reset and I would like to try again.
2: Yeah.
4: And that was really hard. And, you know, he did not stop. I think he wanted to test and see if I really meant it. And so there was so many times I had to say to myself, we're all friends here, and then just like leave the room because I was like, I have something I could say, but I have promised my sister that I'm going to make this relationship like more cordial and better.
2: Yeah.
4: And part of me did that because I felt like I wasn't showing this person the best that I wanted to be. Mm-hmm. And I wasn't being a good witness of what I actually believed in.
2: Huh.
4: And I said that to him as I apologized.
2: Yeah.
4: I'm not being a good Christian here. And I'm sorry for that. And I'm going to try better.
2: You know, I think it takes some courage to say, here is something that I espouse, but that I am introspective enough to recognize that I'm not living. You know?
4: Yeah. It was painful.
2: Yeah.
4: It was painful. And I think part of my behavior since then has been, I never want to have to give that kind of apology again because it was so difficult for me.
2: Yeah, wow.
4: Yeah.
2: Wow. How's your relationship now?
4: You know, we have our bumps. I still say to myself occasionally, we're all friends here. Leave the room. But we are older, and I think we just don't have the same energy as we once did to make all those kinds of barbs at each other.
2: But it's an example of, you know, we walk long paths together, right?
4: Yeah.
2: And there are things we can do to make that traveling together easier on each other.
24: Yeah.
2: Well, talking about this, talking about tensions in relationships, reminds me of a memory that I'd like to share as today's entry in the Radio Family Journal.
5: 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A tiny little story for you and your family. Right when you need it. On the Appleseed.
2: When I was in fourth grade, no earthly possession was more important to me than my small collection of Star Wars action figures. And among those action figures, none was so important to me as Han Solo in Hoth gear. Now, there are things about an action figure that are hard to describe, things that make one cooler than another. I mean, again, it's hard to describe, really, but Han Solo's arm was kind of cocked in a way that was different than most other action figures, and somehow that made him cooler. And there was a little plastic feature on his holster that made it so you could mount his plastic blaster on the actual holster, which was kind of unusual, and it made him cooler. I know these are tiny, insignificant features, but if you collected these things, you knew. You treasured them for those infinitesimally small features. Lots of kids had that Star Wars action figure, but I knew which one was mine. Mine had a little distinguishing scratch on the back of the parka, and, well, you know, don't you? Han Solo came with me to school one day. I stood him on my desk, and a lot of people noticed him. But only Ben Boswell asked if he could play with Han Solo at morning recess. Me, I loved Han Solo more than anything, but I was going to play marbles at recess. So I let Ben take Han, as long as he promised to bring him right back to me when he came back to class. I never should have done it. The end of recess came, and Ben, empty-handed, came back to me with a shrug and told me that some older kids on the playground had taken my action figure. And I was devastated, but what are you going to do? I mean, older kids, right? I sorrowed at my desk all through math and all through reading time, and then in the middle of a writing assignment, I glanced across the room at Ben Boswell's desk. And there, on top of his desk, was Han Solo, my Han Solo. It had to be. And when the bell rang for afternoon recess, I strode over to Ben's desk and swiped up the action figure. I looked at the back of the parka. Sure enough, the distinctive scratch in the plastic. I shoved Han into my jeans pocket and stormed away out to the playground without a word. And I hadn't been out there for more than a moment when I felt someone tap me on the shoulder. I turned. Ben Boswell. He told me he wanted the action figure back. Are you kidding me? I said. He told me it was his. I pulled it out of my pocket, showed him the scratch on the back of the parka. Mine, I said. This was ridiculous. Well, Ben's face got red, and he started to ball up his fists. And I knew I was right, but I also knew that Ben was bigger than me, and so, well, I ran, fast as I could go, toward the far corner of the playground. And Ben was on me in a moment, bigger than me and also faster than me. I stopped and turned around to face him. He swung his leg at me in a good kick to the shins, and I don't know how it entered my head, but I balled up my own fist and pow! I socked him right in the nose. I saw his eyes begin to water, and then I saw the rage welling up in him like a tide that would wash all of us away. So I ran again, and he caught me again, and I turned again, and he kicked me again, and I balled up my fist again, and pow! Again, right in the nose. At that moment, the bell rang. Ben, holding his nose, ran back toward the school. I didn't dare. I wandered around alone on the playground for a while and finally went back to my classroom. And nobody said a thing. I might have thought that was it. I might have thought that was the end of the story. But I would go to school with Ben Boswell all through the rest of elementary school and then junior high before he moved away. I was in a school production of West Side Story with his sister Ruth. Erin Brown, a good friend of mine, would for a while be Ben's girlfriend. For guys who had to live more or less in the same space for a long time, might there have been a better way of handling the great Han Solo incident? Maybe. Probably. I gotta say that while my fourth grade action figure is long gone, I am just enough of a geek that as a grown-up, I found a Han Solo in Hoth gear action figure on eBay, and he stands on my desk. Even as I'm saying these things to you, stands there as, let's say, a reminder that it's worth finding ways to get along, even with folks with whom you might have some trouble. After all, in some cases, you never know to what degree you'll remain part of each other's world.
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1: It's such a pleasure for me to be with you today. We're thinking about how to love people with whom we struggle a bit. And we heard storyteller Geraldine Buckley tell us about her brother. And her story raises an important question. How do we learn to love people or even like people that make our lives difficult or uncomfortable? Because here's the thing. We're not asked to only be friends with our friends. I believe I have a responsibility to love all those that come into my path, because communities don't work if we are only nice to the people we like and are like us. That's an important part of my belief. It's part of my faith. Things fall apart if we simply stick to our tribe without making efforts to reach out to those who are different from us. So what do? It helps when the other person is generous enough to show us something special about themselves, and we are generous enough to be interested, which is one way I came to love my grandfather. Kind of a tricky guy. But here's the story. It's about a performance of Stravinsky's The Soldier's Tale, a piece of music I've loved for many years. I went to a nightclub, actually, in Ogden, Utah, to hear a performance of the piece, and I wanted to share the experience with you. I'm Sam Bain. We're in Ogden, Utah, and we're just about to hear a concert, a performance of Igor Stravinsky's small ensemble piece, The Soldier's Tale, written in 1918. And as you listen to me say that, you may imagine us dressed in our finest, walking with a whisper into a concert hall, waiting for the lights to dim and the curtain to rise. And if that's what you imagine, ha! Psych! We're not in a concert hall at all. We're in a nightclub. This is a space where you might expect to see a rock band or a DJ, but we're about to see an ensemble of wind instruments and brass instruments and a couple of string players and a percussionist and a narrator perform Stravinsky's story. It's a cautionary tale, a deal with the devil tale, a Faustian tale. It's a story that has iterations in all kinds of unexpected places, places like this.
2: The devil went down to Georgia. He was looking for a soul to steal. He was in a bind because he was way behind and he was willing to make a deal. When he came across this young man sawing on a fiddle and playing it hot, and the devil jumped up on a hickory stump and said, "Boy, let me tell you what. I guess you didn't
1: ever heard that one? The devil went down to Georgia from the Charlie Daniels band? Well, it's got the same roots as Stravinsky's story, The Soldier's Tale. And the ensemble who's going to perform it for us tonight is called the Next Ensemble. And they perform new music and old in places like this. They're going to fill up this nightclub with this music, this story, while we watch in our blue jeans, in our casual duds. It's a far cry from the concert hall, but it's as riveting, as exciting as a rock concert. And I want to share the story with you in a minute, the story of The Soldier's Tale. But first, the ensemble is chatting with the audience, tuning up, and the nightclub is starting to get hopping. So the artistic advisor to the Next Ensemble, Carrie Campbell, and I, we go outside and we chat on the street for a minute, surrounded by the nightlife of historic 25th Street in Ogden.
3: Well, Stravinsky, in 1914, his wife was sick, and they moved to Switzerland to sort of help her get better. And while they were in Switzerland, World War I broke out. And because of World War I, the Stravinsky's money flow sort of dried up, and he needed cash, and he befriended this Swiss novelist and poet, and they came up with a scheme to write a piece that could be produced cheaply, that they could tour with, and so they came up with this Soldier's Tale for seven instrumentalists and a narrator and dancers.
1: Dancers?
3: Dancers.

0: dancers tonight, unfortunately, not enough space, but yeah, and dancers, and they were planning on touring with the piece. They thought they could do it on a shoestring budget, but it turned out that bad luck was following Stravinsky, and an influenza broke out and sort of took out most of the musicians and the dancers, and so they ended up not touring. But the piece is kind of beloved by people who know Stravinsky's music. It sort of sits somewhere between his earlier kind of Russian primitive stuff and his later neoclassical things, and it kind of has elements of both, and it's a wonderful, wonderful mix.
1: So here's Stravinsky trying to peddle not just a piece of music, but a story, and he's trying to sell it in a time when no one can afford to buy anything. In a world laid low first by war and then by a flu epidemic that would kill more than 50 million people. There's a great story of Stravinsky performing the whole thing, the whole piece, the whole soldier's tale written for octet and narration, all by himself in the salon of some friends, singing the parts that he couldn't play all at once, shouting out the narration, banging on drums, making drum sounds with his mouth, a one-man dervish of a performance. And not in a concert hall, really in what amounted to a nightclub like this one. Well, we head inside to get a good seat on a soft sofa. And before us is the ensemble, hanging around, getting ready to make music. I wish we could bring you the whole thing, but we'll try to give you a bunch of it, enough for you to savor the piece a bit, and we'll start right here, at the beginning.
2: Ladies and gentlemen, the story of a soldier. Down a hot and dusty road comes a soldier with his load.
1: The story follows a soldier on furlough, headed home to see his sweetheart and his mother and all of his friends and neighbors in his old village. And this soldier, he plays the violin. And on his way home, he takes his violin from his pack to play it, when who should come upon him but the devil. The devil offers to give the soldier a book that tells the future in exchange for the soldier's violin. And the soldier agrees. But the devil can't play the violin, and the soldier can't read the book. So they go to the devil's kingdom. For just 3 days, the devil promises. And there, the soldier can teach the devil to play the violin, and the devil can teach the soldier to read the book. And they're gone for what feels like just 3 days, but when the soldier returns and goes back to his village, everybody looks at him as if they're looking at a ghost, someone long dead. His own mother runs away from him in fear. The soldier's sweetheart is married to another guy with children. And the soldier realizes he's been gone not 3 days, but 3 years. It's not only his violin that's gone, but also his gift for making music and the future he hoped to have in his village. But there's always the book that tells the future, right? And the soldier uses it. He uses it to get rich. But his wealth doesn't bring him happiness. He wants the simple life he knew before he sold his violin to the devil. And about here in the story, the soldier learns that the princess, the daughter of the king, is ill, depressed, beset with an extreme case of melancholy. And whoever can snap her out of it can have her hand in marriage. Ah, if only I had my violin, the soldier thinks. If only I hadn't sold my gift. And lamenting what he has lost over a lonely drink, he finds himself playing cards with, of all people, the devil. And he suddenly has an idea. He thinks that if he can lose all his money in this card game, if he can get the devil to win back all the lucre the soldier got from the devil's magic book, then maybe he can be free of the devil. And maybe he can get his violin back and his happiness. And what do you know? It works. The soldier loses everything to the devil in the card game, but winds up with the violin again. And with the violin, he sets out for the palace, where he plays for the princess and snaps her out of her melancholy and marries her. Happy ending, right? Only it's not the end, because once having made a deal with the devil is always part of the soldier's story. And the devil places a curse on the soldier in his new life.

The curse says that if the soldier tries to leave the environs of the palace, he'll lose everything to the devil. The idea is that the soldier can enjoy the life he's won, the life with the princess. But if he tries to go back to any of the happiness he'd enjoyed in his old village, he'll lose everything. He can't have both the old happiness and the new happiness. So says the curse. But the soldier misses his old mother, and he convinces the princess to go back to his old village with him. "What about the curse?" she asks. And the soldier tells her he thinks they could escape the curse if the devil doesn't know they're going. They should go in disguise, he says. But there's no fooling the devil like that. And as Stravinsky's story ends, everything the soldier loves is streaming away from him, and he's helpless to hang on to any of it. The devil in Stravinsky's story

Really happy ending, right? So why do I love the story enough to drive to Ogden to see it performed in a nightclub on 25th Street? For me, what can a story like this do? Well, that has to do with my grandfather. I've talked about my grandfather on the show before. Gordon W. Pappas, the son of a Greek immigrant who came to America and then left again to fight in World War I. My grandfather would fight in World War II. And both my grandfather and my great-grandfather were pacifists, grumpy old pacifists. I don't have a first-hand memory of my great-grandfather, but my grandfather was the quintessential grumpy old man, ready with an opinion on just about anything, but tough to get to know. You know the kind of guy? I sometimes describe him as a curmudgeonly, dictatorial, authoritarian old Greek. But I say it with love, for sure. I mean, I loved my grandpa. I was just terrified of him. I never knew what to say around him. And I guess he never knew what to say around me either, really. So we didn't talk a lot. Not really. He was a musician, and we could sort of talk about that, but only sort of. And one day, when I was in high school, I got off the bus and came in the house, and there was a package on the table for me. I opened the package, and inside the package was a VHS tape. Yeah, I went to school in the era of the VHS tape. And on the spine of the VHS tape, in my grandpa's careful handwriting, were the words, "The Soldier's Tale." "Huh," I said. "Mom, do you know what this is?" And my mom shrugged. I had homework, but sometime that night, I put the tape in the VCR. My grandpa had recorded it from public television, this performance of Stravinsky's The Soldier's Tale, set to animation by the great animator and illustrator R.O. Blechman. And I saw unfold before me this story, the story of a soldier who's also a musician, like my grandpa. Only, of course, my grandfather played not the violin, but the trumpet. The story made at the end of World War I, I have wondered if I was seeing my grandfather. I wonder if I was seeing some of the stuff going on in his heart. I think about the boys who died in World War I, and I think about the flu epidemic that shut down Stravinsky's ideas of touring the piece, and about how the war nearly shut down the music entirely, about Stravinsky peddling this work in an impossible, war-torn, flu-ridden world. And I think about my grandfather's ideas about war, his pacifism. And I think about the place that music occupied in my grandfather's soul. And I think about how his ideas about financial and social responsibility affected his ideas about family. And I wonder if my grandfather was telling me things about the danger of trading your priceless gifts for things that are merely the things that money can buy. I wonder some of those things in high school. But as I learn more about my grandfather, I wonder even more. I didn't know in high school much about my grandfather's war service, about how he was captured in France, made to march in a column of prisoners, how he kept from going crazy by arranging tunes in his head. The Soldier's Tale comes back to me all the time, long after my grandfather has gone, and I'm still unpacking it all these years later. All these years later, I listen to that music, and I think I can see the things behind the hard crust that seemed always to encase my curmudgeonly old grandfather. All these thoughts and feelings and ideas just pouring right from his head into mine through that music, through that story. I like to think that he gave me himself when he gave me that story. And I treasure that look into his heart. I think I'll treasure it always.

Because in the end, just like Carrie Campbell and Avery Franklin and the rest of the Next Ensemble who performed The Soldier's Tale for us in the nightclub in Ogden, taking the music from the concert hall where you don't know the rules or how to behave and putting it in another context where you can get more easily at what it might mean to you, The Soldier's Tale has always taken my grandfather out of the context in which I usually see him. A context where I don't know the rules and don't know how to behave. And it puts him where I can more easily get at what he might mean to me. When it comes down to it, that's what a story like this can do. Thanks again to Next Ensemble. It was a great night hearing that piece of music and the thoughts and feelings that came from it. Next time you're finding yourself with someone who's a bit of a struggle to love, I hope you give them the room we all need to be ourselves and look for a way to connect that's genuine and sincere. And I promise I'll do the same. It's been a pleasure to be part of this hour with you on the Appleseed, where great stories can change your world. 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It helps people find the Appleseed. I'm Sam Payne, and I can't wait to be with you again on the Appleseed.

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6: BBC News with Moira Alderson. The Nepali army has deployed 2,000 military personnel to search for those missing after massive flash floods hit the north of the country. Around 160 people have died in Nepal and more than 800 people are missing, many of them tourists. On the Tibetan side of the border, Chinese media reports indicate that three people have died and more than 500 are unaccounted for. Here's BBC Nepali's Binita Dahal.
7: Night vision helicopters were used to search for people and deliver help. Rescue and relief teams are working from bases in Dhunche and Nuakot, two worst hit districts. A BBC reporter from the affected area says there is no electricity, no road access and no internet. Five trucks carrying relief supplies have already been sent, with more aid on the way. The United States, China, the European Union and India have also offered help.
6: U.S. media say a military judge has ruled that the alleged mastermind of the 9/11 attacks, Khalid Sheikh Mohammed, will stand trial in 2028, more than a quarter of a century after the attacks. He was captured in 2003 and has been held at the U.S. naval base in Guantanamo Bay since 2006. He's accused of directing the plot to crash hijacked airliners as part of the biggest terror attack ever to take place on American soil. A man from England has become the world's first patient to have a tumour removed through brain surgery with live artificial intelligence assistance. Surgeons at University College London hospitals said the man could have lost his sight without the operation. Here's our health reporter, Smita Mundasad.
8: The patient's tumour was benign, but dangerously close to important blood vessels and nerves, leaving him at risk of going blind. The team trained their AI tool on hundreds of videos of previous operations. They then used the AI tool in real time to help highlight sometimes hidden vessels and nerves and to mark up the safest place to remove the tumour. Researchers hope that with larger trials, using AI in this way will help surgery become both safer and faster.
6: Colombia's new hard-right president, Abelardo de la Espriella, has authorised the extradition of five rebel armed group members wanted in the US for drug-related crimes. Their extradition had been suspended as they served as peace negotiators in talks with the previous government. Mr. De La Espriella said he was officially dismantling what was the total peace strategy promoted by his left-wing predecessor.
9: Con esta decisión,
10: with this decision, we are sending an unequivocal message. Forums for dialogue and false peace are not legal refuges, and under our administration, peace will not be a free pass to commit crimes.
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11: I occasionally have people come into my office and say, oh, thank you very much for doing this. Mm-hmm. And it's not uncommon that I feel pretty guilty because what they don't understand is how much it blesses my life.

0: Welcome to The Lisa Show, where we take a good look at life. Hey, it's Lisa. This is The Lisa Show. And a few minutes ago, I got a text that made my blood run cold. And if you've had teenagers or know a teenager or are teenager adjacent, maybe you can relate to this. The text said, "Did you throw away my carne asada fries?" And for context, okay, there were some meat-covered fries on my kitchen island this morning, and they were half-eaten and left in a styrofoam box overnight. And so, like any other half-eaten meal I find on my kitchen counter after more than 12 hours, I just threw it away because, you know, that's gross. But I can tell from the punctuation in this text that the person who sent it already knows that I was the one who threw it away and isn't asking out of curiosity. So please send thoughts and prayers to me and my teenager during this difficult time. Loosely related, if only because it has to do with the agony I inflict on my offspring, I posted that video on Instagram a little while ago while I was dancing in my kitchen, and at A Touch of Magic MN commented, "I want to know how your children respond to videos like this. My kids were never embarrassed by anything we did until we danced." Well, I just want to say that I feel like it is my job to embarrass my children. I've been dancing in front of them, to them, at them, their whole lives, and now they're like, it's just like how I'm breathing, right? Like sometimes it just annoys them and sometimes it doesn't, but it certainly doesn't embarrass them to the level that I wish it did. Anyway, okay, let's get into the episode. This season, we've been talking about how to do good better. Last episode, we tackled how to help others without getting burned out. And today, we're exploring the other side, how helping others can actually help you. Okay, there's so much here, and I don't know if we'll get it all in a single episode, so buckle in. I'm going to tell you about some of the scientifically proven benefits of service and how it affects the quality of life of the giver, not just the receiver. And then you're going to hear a story, a dramatic story, about somebody who was a giver and had to completely change their relationship with serving others after a life-changing accident. And then we'll debunk some myths. But first, the science of giving back. Studies show that there are distinct physical and emotional benefits that come from serving others. Service decreases depression and increases happiness. Service increases the effectiveness of your immune system and decreases your awareness of pain. And outside of the science, most of us have probably experienced this before, consciously or unconsciously. Doing good has a reciprocal effect. And Dr. Steve Treziak, who you may remember as the doctor and compassionomics expert from last episode, he told me another one of these benefits.
1: Serving others consistently over time is associated with longevity, longer life. A lot of people are surprised by that. I want to be clear that it's not a one and done. We need to make it part of our identity, and it's repeated and a habit. So consistently over time, if we serve others on a regular basis, there is an increase in longevity that's been associated with that consistently over more than a dozen research papers.
0: We actually live longer if we serve other people, and not just longer. The way we perceive and experience that time also changes as we serve. Ken Larson from the Food and Care Coalition pointed this out when he talked to me about serving clients at the homeless shelter.
2: I lost a daughter, I went through a divorce, all that stuff. And one of the things that helped me get through it is like when I see that my clients have struggles too, and like, hey, you know, they keep coming, they keep going. I at least have a house, I have a car that works, I have a job. Like, hey, I can, if they can go through this and do these things, I can too, you know. And I feel like a lot of them, you know, I mean, sometimes that's all they have is God. And say, hey, help God, I need help just for today. And I see that here. Like sometimes we call them our little miracles, you know. We'll get something in and I'll be like, oh man, if I only had this, I could do this. And then like all of a sudden somebody will just be like, oh, I just had this excess thing that you just happen to need. So, like I said, I mean, sometimes God just puts people where he needs to do what he needs to do. So,
0: gratitude, hope, God's hand in his life and the lives of others. This is what Ken notices as he serves others. While these benefits may not be as tangible as decreasing your blood pressure or lowering your cholesterol, they are every bit as significant. Now let me introduce you to Dale Hull. As you'll hear, Dale has always been a giver.
3: I was a practicing OBGYN for 10 years in the south part of the Salt Lake Valley, doing well, kind of hit my stride as a practicing OBGYN. And OB is an amazing specialty because you get to work with families and you're helping people bring kids into this life. And it's a very demanding specialty, but I enjoyed it very much.
0: And then 25 years ago, Dale's life took a sudden turn.
3: In July of 19th, 1999, I failed to complete a backflip on my backyard trampoline and unfortunately dislocated my neck in such a way that it caused a cervical spinal cord injury, and I found myself completely paralyzed from the neck down. I was taken to my local hospital, confirmed that I was probably going to be in a power assist wheelchair the rest of my life, and went through my hospitalization, which is a 3.5 month ordeal. It was a wild ride of hope and disappointment and complications. So I entered the world of paralysis suddenly and unexpectedly. And probably the biggest challenge, I think, at that moment was not the fact that I knew I was paralyzed. It was the fact that I thought it was so unfair that God gave me something that I had no preparation. I didn't know what to do with it.
0: Yeah.
3: Right? We're all going to have problems. That's not the secret. The problem is, it's going to show up on a random Monday afternoon, and it's going to be something that's not on your list, and it's going to be completely overwhelming, and you're going to go, you're kidding me, right? You're going to give me quadriplegic paralysis. Can you not like see that I don't know what to do with this?
0: Yeah.
3: I think that's where the challenges come in, right? Mm-hmm. If we're prepared for it, then we go, okay, here it is.
0: Yep. This makes sense.
3: I'm set up.
0: Mm-hmm.
3: Yep. I know who to call. I had no idea.
0: Even after Dale's 3 months in the hospital were over, his recovery wasn't. Dale had a long road ahead of him. And not only was he trying to heal physically, he was struggling to navigate a world in which he used to be completely independent and where he was at this point now on the receiving end most of the time.
3: I get home and I'm still very dependent. I'm in a wheelchair. I don't have individual finger function. I can walk maybe 20 or 30 feet with a gait belt and a walker. I'm getting my physical and occupational therapy at home, which is very convenient, but quickly became disillusioned because the therapists are constrained by insurance restrictions. They only have enough time to help you prepare to live with your disability. And I wanted them to change me before they changed my doorknobs. Mm. You know, spend some time to help get me to the highest level I could.
0: And then, 7 months after his injury, Dale met a physical therapist named Jan Black, who did take the time. Jan was determined to help Dale reach his physical goals. She started an intense physical training course for Dale that involved working several hours a day, 5 days a week. This training was such a huge success that by the 2002 Winter Olympics, 2.5 years after his paralyzing accident, Dale was given the opportunity to carry the Olympic torch. He walked independently with no assistive device, surrounded by hundreds of supporting friends.
3: It was kind of my George Bailey, It's a Wonderful Life moment, because I'm surrounded by all these people that love me, right? Mm-hmm. And they're there just for me. So it's incredibly amazing. But I was still paralyzed. I couldn't go back to work as an OBGYN because my hands are still partially numb and partially paralyzed, which is not a good thing if you're a surgeon.
0: Yeah.
3: So I was still kind of lost. Like, what do I do now?
0: Dale wanted to give back, but didn't have access to his old methods of doing good. He needed a new purpose, and he stumbled upon it in an unexpected way.
3: I had met a lot of other people who have been paralyzed, and they wanted what I was getting, and they deserved what I was getting, and they needed what I was getting, but it wasn't available. So Jan and I started to talk about, is there something we can do to help these other folks? And if we were going to do it, what, how would we do it? We started kicking around some ideas, and some days we would think big, and then some days we would say, that's crazy. And in what I describe as my kind of made-for-TV moment is I was on the internet and I ran across the quote attributed to Gandhi, "You must be the change you want to see in the world." And as soon as I read it, I said, oh my gosh, I wish I wouldn't have read that, right?
0: Now I have to do something with it.
3: So anyway, we got busy. We wrote a business plan. We created a nonprofit organization. And then the opportunity was thrust on us in 2004. And literally, we put $500 in the bank and we rented a 1,000 square foot room in a strip mall and said, okay, we're going to be a spinal cord injury recovery center. That was 20 years ago. And we're still doing it. And we just kept expanding. We wrote grants. We started to learn about how to run a nonprofit. And we always tease that, you know, you got a partially paralyzed gynecologist and a physical therapist trying to run a nonprofit organization. Yeah. So it's a pretty crazy experience.
0: Maybe the life path you didn't see.
3: No, not at all. We do physical, occupational, and speech therapy for adults and children who have experienced paralysis from spinal cord injury, brain injury, stroke, cerebral palsy, spina bifida, and similar neurological conditions. And in 20 years, you know, we've never turned away anybody for financial reasons. And to date, we've treated probably several thousand individuals from at least 28 different states and four different countries. And we're still going.
0: Dale created his own opportunity so that he could give others the help that made such a difference to him. And while his organization had gone on to do extraordinary good for so many people, Dale pointed out the impact this has had on him.
3: I occasionally have people come into my office and say, oh, thank you very much for doing this. Mm-hmm. And it's not uncommon that I feel pretty guilty, because what they don't understand is how much it blesses my life and the people I've had a chance to meet. The people that we provide care for are the most grateful, courageous people that you'll ever want to meet. I mean, they're just amazing. And I could fill up your entire time telling you story after story.
0: Dale and Jan are doing amazing work. They are helping others, and helping others is helping them. Dale's service has changed his own life. He's gone from feeling angry and lost and abandoned to knowing peace and purpose and value.
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0: Welcome back to The Lisa Show. It caught my attention when Dale said that he feels guilty sometimes when people thank him, because his work makes him happy too. Folks, we've unlocked a new kind of guilt. Not only can we feel guilty for the good things we aren't doing, we can also feel guilty for feeling good about the good things we are doing. I do think that this is very indicative of the broader trend and how we tend to think about social impact. Often we think, if this is making me happy, maybe it isn't good for other people. And of course, from outside Dale's perspective, it's very easy for me to see that this is a fantastic situation for both him and his patients. They are making each other's lives better, definitely. And Dale doesn't need to feel guilty for getting fulfillment out of his career helping others. But this is sort of a common mindset. We think, well, if something's bad for me or it hurts, it must be good for others. But if it's good for me, I might not really be helping or I might not be doing it right. To see if this is a common phenomenon or, you know, just me overthinking things, I spoke to Dr. Ryan Davis, a philosophy professor at Brigham Young University. He explained this fallacy in how we look at helping others.
8: I think there's a lot of real life cases where you want to do something good, but you want to do something good in a kind of self-punishing way. And I think that the challenge for that is that you want to do something good in a way that if you want it to be bad for you, and you're like, oh, you're measuring the badness for you as a way of, as a heuristic, as a proxy for how good it is for other people.
0: So this fallacy is when we think we have to do something in a punishing way for it to really matter for others, when the truth is, it's not a zero-sum game. You don't have to lose for someone else to win. And just because you're getting personal fulfillment out of serving doesn't mean you're doing it wrong. And when we bring in the context of building relationships as a core part of service, like we talked about last episode, this makes sense. In a good relationship, both people benefit. But if one person approaches it with an attitude of, oh, I have to do this even though I really don't want to, the relationship probably won't feel good for either party. I saw this situation play up really close and personal when my late husband had ALS. Most people who came to visit him were really great and did things like spending time with him. But there was this one person who came to visit where it felt painfully obvious that they just wanted to be seen as a good person for visiting. Like, you know, check the box, but didn't actually want to be there or help with any specific needs. They were just there for a social media photo op. It felt really gross, but it was also kind of funny how obvious it was. And I do wonder how often we do that to other people, knowingly or unknowingly. How often do we both miss out on the benefits of service because we're just doing them out of an obligation rather than love? The truth is, we can love others and love what we're doing for them. This can especially be the case when we serve each other using our natural talents. Ryan mentioned why this is.
8: And so similarly, there's a lot of things where like your use of your talents to produce something, if other people value that, and they're like, oh, we actually really want you to do that. We'll pay you some money to do that, or we'll express thanks to you to do that. It makes you feel good. As a philosophical matter, the fact that you're accruing a benefit from some action is not a reason to think that it wasn't morally good.
0: Ryan's saying that even when we help people doing what we are really good at and it comes easily to us, that still counts. It's not like we have to bend ourselves into some new shape and make ourselves uncomfortable for our impact to really matter because somehow that makes it better. For example, I have my own set of talents, but baking, not so much. So if someone moves into my neighborhood, I shouldn't frantically ferment some sourdough starter and then wrestle with some gluten and work myself into a lather in an effort to bake bread for them just because it would take a lot of extra effort and time. I mean, that doesn't really feel authentic to me in the slightest. Instead, I'll do what I do best. I'll introduce myself to them and talk to them and laugh with them and invite them to be my new best friend. That it's easy for me, and it's good for them, right? No sweat, no punishment, no sacrifice needed. We all win. I'd like to share a very tender example of this in my own life, where someone used their talents to bless my family while blessing themselves in the process. This story takes place in a magical land called Xanadu. When my husband Christopher was diagnosed with ALS, our friend Jenny Barlow came and asked him, "What can I do for you?" Now, by this time, Chris and Jenny had done almost all of their creative projects together. They shared a creative language. They understood each other. So Chris looked at Jenny and said, "I just want to laugh." And then Jenny decided to do what she did best. She went to the theater. Jenny and Chris had done the musical Xanadu years back and had laughed so hard in the process of making this ridiculous show that she knew she wanted to do that again for him. Now, if you haven't seen Xanadu, it really is the most ridiculous musical. It's one of those musicals where anything goes. Everyone on roller skates? You bet. More glitter? Coming right up. Should we have aerial artists come down on silk ropes? Sure. A centaur? Oh, bring him in. Medusa entering from the left. You get the idea. So Jenny decided to remount Xanadu as a fundraiser for Christopher. And Jenny used her talents and connections to bring people in from Broadway. They spent an intense week in rehearsals where Chris directed and Jenny did the choreography. And it worked. And it was packed every night. And every night, Christopher was on the front row laughing so hard, he was crying. And our kids came and we laughed and laughed every night. Jenny had done exactly what Christopher had asked for, doing what she does best, theater. And not only did that play help bless our family by raising some of the money for our home remodel and wheelchair accessible van that we desperately needed, but it blessed Jenny and the theater community too. We didn't know that Christopher would die in the middle of a global pandemic and that he wouldn't get to have a funeral. So Xanadu became the opportunity for all of Christopher's friends and colleagues to honor him and thank him. It was their goodbye because they wouldn't be able to do that later on. Talk about service that blessed all of us. So if you're ever wondering if using your talents counts as service, even if the service doesn't hurt, even if the service comes easily to you, it does. It totally does. The truth is, service can be joyful and fun and natural and easy and still matter. Service isn't meant to just bless the people around us. It's meant to bless us too. And that's good news for all of us who want to not only do this for ourselves, but teach it to our kids. And actually, next episode, we're going to be getting into that. How do you involve the whole family in a meaningful way and raise service-minded kids? But in the meantime, this attitude of taking something precious and personal and using that energy to help others reminds me of Dale, who wanted to do what he did because he cared about bringing other people the help that had changed his own life. And when he started his organization, NeuroWorks, it brought meaning into his life too. Here's what he thinks about the whole experience looking back.
3: I'm 25 years down the road now from my accident, and I've had so many amazing experiences that I can say that the worst thing that ever happened to me is actually the best thing that ever happened to me. This whole thing has been a blessing in my life, really. I want to do a small thing with great love, which is the Mother Teresa thing, right? So do just find something that you can do a small thing with great love. And if it starts to resonate and all of a sudden more opportunities, jump in, you know. Yeah. I mean, if you're passionate about something, you'll figure out how to make it work.
0: I find this so inspirational because everyone can do a small thing with great love. And it reminded me of something Steve or Dr. Treziak said about love and joy in this service. At one point, he and I were discussing how compassion and service tie into our spirituality.
1: We talked earlier about faith traditions and how serving others is a common thread. I mean, if you go to the Gospels, Jesus said, the greatest among you will be the one who serves.
0: Yeah.
1: And I don't think he was talking about getting the corner office. I think he was talking about having the most robust, joyful, fulfilling life when he talked about the greatest among you. And so I think that it's a truth that goes all the way back to the very beginning.
0: Those that serve are the greatest among us, not because they are more important or more successful or more popular. They are the greatest because their lives are full of great things, fulfillment, satisfaction, joy. I'm so grateful to Dale, Ken, and Ryan for sharing their thoughts with me. Helping others can give our lives meaning and purpose, no matter what we've lost. And we don't have to be self-punishing in our efforts to help. Like my friend Jenny showed me, service doesn't have to exist outside of our wheelhouse. Instead, that may be the very place where we make the most impact. Helping others helps you. And helping others heal will heal you too. 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
0: Welcome to the Council of Moms. I hope you're watching us on YouTube. Maybe you're listening to us on Spotify, wherever you listen to your podcasts. But if you want to see what we look like as we are talking, jump on over to YouTube and leave us a comment and let us know where you're watching from. We love to connect because that's exactly what the Council of Moms is all about. See, kids, mom has friends and we talk about stuff. That is the purpose of Council Bond. Just kidding. No, it's really to have a safe place to talk about the things that you're worried about, concerned about, without any judgment and with people who are in the game too. Maybe in a different way. Maybe they have kids who are older than you, younger than you, different than you. It doesn't matter because when we come together, we're here to support each other. No judgment. So here today on the Council of Moms, I have
12: Gaynelyn Condi.
0: And what I wanted to ask everybody is, like, what kind of mom are you? Like, I was telling these ladies right before we started filming that, like, I'm the kind of mom that pretends or thinks that on some level she's like, whatever, easygoing, like, go with the flow. But inside, I really am not. I'm always fighting against the, we need a schedule and I need to know what's happening and what's the plan. So that's the kind of mom I am. What kind of mom are you?
12: So I'm a mom of adult children. And I would just say that I feel like I'm an intentional mom that hugs a lot. Aww. Like, actually, my kids warn their friends, like, when you come to my house, you will get a Mama Condi hug. And so I would say I'm a hugging, intentional mom.
0: Okay, good
12: to know. Of adult children.
0: Okay.
12: Yeah.
0: There you go.
12: Thanks.
13: I'm a Latina mom of four, and I think I'm very loving. I give a lot of affection. So I grew up like that, and I kiss them a lot at the point they say, stop. Right. So I'm that kind of mom that needs to make them feel loved by touching them, hugging them, kissing them. Very protective mom, trying to adjust how the mom in the country is with a little bit giving more freedom. And I'm the other way. Like, I just don't, I have to be careful how I let them do things. You know, my 9-year-old says always, you don't let me do anything. You don't give me freedom. And I'm like, what is freedom? What do you want to do?
0: Yeah,
13: I want to go to the park by myself. Like, no, sweetie, I'm sorry. I can't. I am very protective.
0: Well, we're glad you're here, Daniela. And then finally, we also have...
14: I'm Brittany Phillips. And the kind of mom I am is the... I am a mom who is constantly challenged.
0: I think we can all relate to that.
14: I always think I know the right thing, and then it seems like life just keeps throwing things. I'm like, oh, maybe that's not the right way to do it. So the mom that's constantly learning.
0: I like that. We are all learning. I'm so glad that you're here for this particular question. This is part of a different kind of questioning that we have on the Council of Moms. Sometimes we get people who write in specific questions, but today I'd like to ask you a broad question that is actually just the combination of many questions that we get, and it's in our sort of how-to series. So how do I help my kid with depression, anxiety, and mental health issues? So as a mom, what is our role? How do you help your kid with mental health issues? Who wants to start?
15: I'll jump.
0: Please.
15: So this is a subject I care deeply about, and I've worked pretty intentionally in this field the last decade. I lost my 40-year-old sister 10 years ago to suicide, and I have a minor in psychology and a teaching degree. But it's interesting that professionally I can have this conversation a lot, but when it's the people that I birthed.
0: Right. When it's your kids, it's different.
15: It's complicated. And we have really normalized mental health conversations in our family. We did before Meg died, but for sure the last 10 years, we've made it a very open, continual conversation. It's not just a one and done or when there's a red flag or when there's a crisis. But I think one of the things that we need to understand, I think for all the moms out there at different stages, is that mental health is a really broad term. So if you have a child that's dealing with OCD, the intervention and support would look really different than if you have a child that's dealing with some depression that may be low grade. So they look like they're functioning, but maybe they're isolating. And then on the flip side of that, if you're dealing with some neuro differences, which we deal with in our family, whether it's ADHD or spectrum issues, that can create ripple effect in other kinds of mental health areas. And so I would just say, depending on the stage of life, it's been more challenging to support my kids in their mental health once they're not like sleeping in their room and I get to lock the door every night. So yeah. I think adult parenting over that specific stewardship can be a little more complex. But I would just say the first thing we've tried to really do is mental health is just like an everyday conversation. It's health. And so either you're dealing with it or you're supporting someone that's wrestling with it. That's everybody. And when you frame it that way, especially the dads out there, I know this isn't Council of Dads, but I really love when my husband is meeting with a therapist or a coach and he's sharing with coworkers and his kids about his journey, because it changes the conversation in their minds when they see dad addressing mental health. And so I think as women and as moms, we can celebrate, especially the men, when they want to have this conversation or they want to talk about what they're doing to get support, like praise on that. Because yeah. We need to celebrate, especially when men are willing to address
0: it. Everybody's got to be involved in it.
15: Yeah.
0: And to speak openly is about that. What about when your kids are younger? What do you guys do?
13: With my 9-year-old, he was diagnosed with ADHD since he was 6 years old. The teacher would say that he was just moving too much. He can, after recess, he was just too active. And I'm like, he's just six. But anyway, I try to lead by example. So I'm very into, you know, doing sports and things that keeps them healthy. So I usually have my son doing like soccer. And then when he's done with that, basketball. And I think sports is the healthiest way to help kids with the mental health issues. And, you know, you find healthy supplements here and there. And I also know, and I think people is talking more about it now, that your gut is your second brain.
0: Yeah.
13: So apparently years ago, the issue was in your brain and you get medication, which I think there's a place and a time for it. But I think now people is more into this holistic way to fix your body and heal you from the inside out. So as you help your gut, which is where the maybe 70% of the problem comes from, all your hormones, your happy hormones, all the stress, all these things come from your gut. So I try to do healthy stuff as much as I can, avoid like, you know, sugar as much as I can and things that just triggers that anxiety. Because
0: I love that we're talking about the connection between mental and physical health and not like just siloed as like separate. You know, that they are connected, and it's changed the way that I talk to my kids. Most of my kids are teenagers or adults. Well, all of them are. And talking about like ongoing health, So are you getting enough sleep and water? Have you been exercising? Are you getting sunlight? That kind of gut health. Like, what are you eating? Have you gone to the doctor to have your mental health evaluation? And that kind, those kinds of conversations, knowing that everything's connected. Are you seeing friends? Are you isolating yourself? Are you sleeping too much or not enough? Like, all of those conversations have to do with mental health.
14: Yeah. Right. This is something that we've dealt with in our family too. And, you know, having teenagers and younger kids in elementary school,

0: make some little tweaks here and there.
1: Yeah.
0: But we've also had to like seek help from professionals at other times too. And I think that that's absolutely fine if that's something that needs to be done. And you can get creative, like talking about gut health, but there are also other different ways. I want to call it creative, but different ways, not just taking medication. There's, you know, physical therapy type things. And anyway, music therapy is something we've actually tried.
1: One of my daughters has done art therapy. Okay, it has been really great.
0: Yeah.
1: Yeah.
0: Yeah. So anyway, I just think look outside the box. It doesn't have to be just medication or none or whatever. There's other options out there too.
1: And, you know, it's interesting because we're all talking about, just keeping the conversation open. But we all know that when you're struggling with mental health or your kid is, and especially a teenager, I'm sorry, sometimes they're not going to give you the best information because they don't know what they need. And I think that's a hard part and a kind of a really lonely part of being a mom is when your kid, you realize that your kid is really struggling and it's serious that you need to, that you need help or outside help. That's a hard feeling for a mom. It was for me.
2: Our community just had a 16-year-old boy die by suicide. And I was brought in to speak in some community events for that. And the constant question was like, well, there weren't signs. We didn't know the signs. And I don't think that's a really effective question to ask. I think for this Council of Moms topic specifically, I would just like to put a big exclamation point. Obviously, if someone that you love is showing some signs of withdrawal or not functioning, you address that.
1: Obviously.
2: But if we just make an assumption that like all of us need therapy, whatever that looks like, because it's education and we all deal with our mental health every single day, if we just normalize that and stop making about who's in trouble or what are the signs, I think it's much more effective for the days in which it may get to an emergency level, because your kids and your family and your friends know, wait, this is just a normal part of what are we binge watching on Netflix? What's our favorite restaurant and how's our mental health? Like that's really one of my favorite tools is to do a group text with our kids and just say emoji check-in. Because there's like 9,000 emojis. And so it's not just happy, sad,
1: and mad. But if you didn't come from like a family culture of that, that's hard to start.
2: But you can start it now. Like you can say, I was listening to Council of Moms. It's so great. Share it.
1: Yeah.
2: Blame us. Like blame us if all of a sudden you're starting a text chat with emoji check-ins on your mental health. Like blame us that you heard this conversation. And, you know, when there's a crisis in a community, in a school, in a church community, in a family, then that feels like, well, obviously we're going to have this conversation, but
1: that's
2: what about
1: such a good
2: any
1: point.
2: Given Wednesday? Yeah. Any given Wednesday, I can wake up and I will tell my kids pretty honestly now that they're adults especially, but even when they're kids, mom's struggling today. Like if we want our kids, as you were saying, Lisa, to be honest with us, which obviously some kids are not as flexible with that because they don't want us to take over and fix it and stress out. But if they see that you as the adult is saying them, hey, you know what? I'm having a hard day. I'm not sure what I'm feeling. Instead of making it happy, sad, or mad and only crisis response, just normalize it every single day. Because any given Wednesday, I could just be not doing great, you know?
1: That's so interesting because that's how you could change the, you know, the sort of family culture of going in. One thing that's been really, really hard for me as a mom is to recognize that sometimes my kids need help and they don't want to let me down. They don't want me to be sad. They don't want to add to like my stress, even though I'm like, no, you're the most important person. Like all that other stuff doesn't matter. You're it. It doesn't, sometimes someone else has to help them, that it's not you. And that's been hard for me to sort of admit, but then to allow that to happen. And sometimes that's a family friend, and sometimes that's a therapist, and sometimes, you know, it's just another trusted person in their life. But the, I don't know, that's sort of a trick. That has been a hard thing for me.
0: Yeah.
3: And I think it's not just anxiety, which most kids are struggling, but also depression. And I have a teenager struggling, which is hard because she doesn't live with us. So she's 10 hours away.
1: That's
3: and it's
1: hard.
3: Hard for us to, how can we help her from here? We don't know what she's, again, eating. She's not doing sports. Like, what are her friends? Like, we don't know anything, right? I also think that it's important to communicate with our kids. So I

0: I want to help with their mindset and make it bulletproof. So whatever the society throws at them, they are okay. And constantly talking to them, you're amazing, you can do great things, you know, just reminding them how amazing they are the way they are. My stepdaughter, she used to say that she was depressed and she started having these, she felt self-conscious about the way she looks because of little comments. And especially when you're a teenager, that's something that can be so, so hard. Mm. So I will say that, just making sure that you communicate with them. Mm-hmm. And yeah, some kids won't talk to you, you know. Some kids might hear things that they won't hear from you from a stranger or somebody else, and that's how it is even with your husband. But it's very important to just talk to them and let them know that they can trust you. I always tell my nine-year-old, we're best friends. I'm not just your mom. We're best friends. And best friends don't lie to each other. Best friends are honest, and you can trust me, you know? And he feels like he can.
1: Yeah, well, that's good. Yeah, to establish that.
2: I like to help my kids normalize that, like, sometimes we have hard days and sometimes we are sad. And then, like, what can I do when I feel that way? What, how can I shift it myself? Or, like, you know, just give them some strategies and some tools for when they feel that. Because we all feel that way. We're going to have highs and we're going to have lows. And so I will tell my daughters, sometimes when I'm sad, I like to go on a walk. And sometimes my body doesn't really want to go on a walk. My brain is like, I'm not getting off this couch. But I force myself to do it because I know that that's going to be the thing that can help shift, make the shift for me. And sometimes I just need a hug. And sometimes I just need, you know, like, give them some things to try.
1: Yeah. Sometimes you just need to get it out. Sometimes you, modeling that, I think, is really grateful. I've been trying to suggest a gratitude journal for all my kids. I'm laughing because, like, because it works for me. And the science is there, you guys. If you read neuroscientists, life coaches, therapists, everybody subscribes, spiritual leaders, gratitude journal, gratitude, gratitude. Like, everybody agree. It's like nobody agrees on everything, but they do agree on gratitude. What have I been telling my kids for like 25 years?
0: Yeah. Doesn't work.
1: You guys, here's a journal. Weird. You know what I do? You should do, you know. And I tell them about how it's really great. None of them do it.
3: But I will say this. Lisa,
1: but I want them to think about it. Maybe they'll think it in their heads.
3: I was thinking about that right before you gave that example that, like, I'm kind of to the point on the trail, and we both have adult kids, where I've watched my children. I've had the same conversations for years and years and years. And I have two. So I have a boy and a girl. And especially with my 26-year-old son, like, he's incorporated things that I was like, he was.
1: I know. I just
3: totally
1: gotta let
3: tuning
1: it go.
3: Me out. But then my 20-year-old daughter, I know the other day she shared something that someone else told her. And I had to bite my tongue because I was like, oh, wow, that's fabulous advice.
1: Oh, your friends thinks this? Wow. This thing that I have told you
3: that's
1: for
3: super
1: years.
3: Wise thing.
1: For years.
3: Yeah. And she just was
1: so
3: in, she was in a perspective that she could see it. And I would also say too, of like watching my own kids, like both my kids going to college and moving away and doing those things, it was a struggle in their mental health. But I would say I've also watched them build that fortification within themselves that they didn't even know they could do it. And it's such
1: that's
3: a scary
1: so
3: thought for moms to think, are we pushing our kids? I've always worried. Like, I don't think that line ever goes away where you're like, is this pushing too hard or is it pushing just enough to help them grow?
1: I am on that line
3: all the
1: every
3: time,
1: day
3: all the time
1: of
3: from,
1: my life.
3: From the moment you're trying to sleep train them to the moment you watch them trying to be adults.
1: Too much.
3: Yes. Yeah. Wait, cry too long? Should I go? Da, da, da. Oh, you fell down. Should I rush to you? Should I not rush you? Oh, wait, help you with your homework? Don't help. Get
1: and
3: a tutor.
1: Don't worry. Society's going to tell you that everything you do is wrong.
3: Yeah.
1: So
3: yeah.
1: That'll help.
3: Yeah. Or that it changes 10 years later. Like, well, we were doing the best we could with the information we had.
2: Right.
3: So I would just say it's funny to watch my adult kids pick up things that I'm like, oh, I know I've said that for like 15 years.
1: Yeah.
3: But I'm glad it finally makes total sense to you because you saw it on TikTok. Whatever. Whatever.
1: Fabulous.
0: And I think that even they, I always tell my kids, the intention which you get up every morning is going to set up the whole day for you. So
1: yes,
0: if you wake up with that bad attitude, my friend, I'm sorry, but your day is going to go like
1: You'll find it.
0: So this is what has worked for me personally as a mom, which I have a struggle with anxiety. Working out works for me early in the morning. I'm an early bird. I need to go and do high fitness at 6 in the morning. And when I'm back home, I'm ready, you know, to roll.
1: It sets your mind
0: in my mood, energy is just amazing. Mm-hmm. So you're not going to ask your kids to do that at 6 in the morning, of course. But
3: Or your 53-year-old. Oh.
1: Well, I hate that it works.
0: Whatever works for you. I mean, some people just like to go on a walk. Some people like to do meditation. You know, very early in the morning, whatever you can do to start your day with a good attitude is going to, you know, help you throughout the day. So telling your kids being grateful for whatever, you know, every day is a great example of that. Or just saying, how do you want the day to go today? You want to go to school having a good attitude. You're amazing. You can do it. You're awesome. Be kind. You know, all these things. It helps. And I say that to my kid every day when I drop him off, like, you're amazing, you know. You are just awesome and you're kind. Just be helpful. Like, and he comes back when I pick him up and his day was great. So,
1: yeah, setting that. I think our voices get in their heads, you know.
0: It
1: should be positive and encouraging and, you know, the things we point out.
2: Yeah. Mm-hmm. I like to, sometimes when I drive my kids to school, I'll turn on some affirmations. And I used to think, I laugh because I used to think affirmations were a joke.
1: Like on Saturday Night Live.
2: That's not going to help just to like say these words. It's not going to fix my life. But I realized that, those words are the words that get in your brain and they become your beliefs, and your beliefs are like the things that shape who you are. And so I'm like, I play the affirmations. I control my own happiness. Today's going to be an amazing day, right? Those types of things. And that's how we start our day. And I'd say I play it for them, but I'm playing it for me too. Yeah. So
1: you mean we have to practice what we preach?
0: Yeah. Do you lead by example? You know, if they see you all day in a mood or depressed, most likely they'll be like, what's going on, mom? Like, you know, I feel the same way. But if you're just energetic and let's do this, this is a great day. And sometimes it's not a great day for me. And still I put on my smile because I just don't want it to be like a perfect day. I agree with you when you said I can tell them, I should be able to say it's not a good day, you know, but I'm like, somehow I'm like, I don't know if that's going to make them feel like that, you know?
1: So you don't want them to think it's a sort of all or nothing. I remember one time my daughter came home. She was like 6 or 7, so pretty and some young, right? And something bad had happened at school. I think she didn't get to play what she wanted to at recess or whatever, and she was complaining about it, and she threw her backpack down, and she's like, 2016 is the worst year of my life. And we were like, wow, it's not even the worst day or the week. It's the worst year. And I remember we just thought, this is wow. That's pretty intense.
3: She didn't know 2020 was coming.
1: Well, actually, to be fair, 2016 did end up being the worst
3: year. Oh, it was?
1: But she didn't know that. No, but we laugh about that, though, because how often are we like that, though, too, where you're like, everything is wrong? And I've tried to teach my kids that something horrible can happen in the day, but it doesn't mean the whole day's ruined. Like, it just means, like, that 10 minutes or that hour or whatever. Like, you could still turn it around, you know.
3: Right. My husband TV totally had to teach me that. He totally, where I came from in a family culture and he came from a family culture, he would constantly be like, the day is not over. Like, I'd get to like noon or it had unraveled in some way. And he's like, the day is not over. And
1: you could still have steak for dinner.
3: Yeah.
1: I mean, anything could happen.
3: Exactly. And I'm like, 33 years later of marriage, I'm like, okay, I hear him like, you're right. The day's not over. It's not over. And we don't know what our kids are going to have to navigate in the future. Yeah. And so sometimes as a mom now, like you said about yourself, my son said to me, you weren't the helicopter parents. You were the bulldozing parents. Oh. So we would just go ahead of him on the trail and like, oh, there's a rock. Let's just bulldoze it. And we won't helicopter. You can do it. But we want to get every rock off the road. And so as I've watched my kids have to face their own blocks in the road, I'm inspired by how they've navigated certain things, but also for them to come back and say, you know what, Mom? We watched you do that too. And at the time, it feels like as a mom, there's nothing getting through. It's not being effective.
1: You don't know. There's no like guessing and checking. Like, did you get this lesson?
3: It's marathon.
1: Wait, did I tell you or is that your older sibling? I can't remember.
3: Exactly. Exactly. And so I would just say, I'm starting to have those Sunday dinner conversations where they share a memory and I'm like, wait, you heard me? Oh, that was your happiest memory?
1: Be cool. Be cool. I'm always like, be cool.
3: I know. You hid in a closet and it was not the trip to Disneyland. That was your happiest memory is chasing in the backyard. Wait, I didn't even have to pack y'all up and take on vacation. Like, it's just the funniest thing of what we think when we're in the trenches and this is a marathon, right? It's not a sprint. Not a sprint. Our mental health's not a sprint. Mm-hmm. It's a one day at a time conversation, in my opinion.
1: Totally. Yeah. Well, we are out of time, but I just want everybody to have like a final word on like mental health. You're sitting around with your girlfriends. We're all struggling with different mental health issues with our children, but what's your best advice or your best takeaway?
2: I think the thing that I've done to help my kids the most is help take care of myself first. Mm. As I am healthy in my mental health, doing my daily things to keep myself in track, that has benefited my kids more than anything else that I've done. So,
1: oh, well said.
3: I'm giving you a high five across.
0: Yes.
1: Yeah.
0: I will say the same. Taking care of myself first, it's something that helps a lot. And just trying to be kind and understand them. And I am, at least with my kids, they respond better out of love than trying to discipline. Yeah. Mm-hmm. So when I come on my knees and just are kind of like at the same height, you know, and just say, I understand how you're feeling. I get you. That's when you validate their feelings. Mm-hmm. That's the best you can do so they can feel better. And then they open up themselves and talk to you more.
1: Oh, yeah, that's a good point. Yeah, that's really good.
3: I would just say that for me, therapy is education and has, I think Brittany shared this perfectly, that therapy is a really broad term too. And Daniela also, right? So if you make it a culture of education, everyone wants more education. And so inviting your kids and doing by example, so showing them by example that you're getting support in these different ways and then celebrating what you found that worked. I think when you celebrate that, then it's an ongoing life journey of mental health and getting education and support instead of crisis management per se, or we only talk about that when something really hard is happening, that it's an ongoing, we don't eat once and don't eat all week. So every day I wake up, every day I have to check in with my mental health. And every day I'm finding new tools to help. And so this kind of conversation, I think, is just one way, like blame us to start the conversation in your own family. Blame us.
1: Totally. And I think I would just end by saying have the uncomfortable conversations. There's a reason why people don't talk about mental illness sometimes. It's hard, uncomfortable. Yeah. Mm-hmm. And then it's something that you have to address and look at and fix, but just pushing through that initial uncomfortableness, like I feel like it really brings you closer together as a family and contributes to their health in a meaningful way. So absolutely. Thank you for having this discussion with me. Thank you for being on the Council Moms. Thank you. Please leave us a comment. Let us know what your perspective is. What do you do to help your mental illness in your family, whether it's with your kids or yourself? We'd love to hear from you on YouTube. We're also on Instagram, Facebook, wherever you get your podcasts. Thanks.

0: The Lisa Show is a production of BYU Radio, hosted by Lisa Valentine Clark. This episode was produced by Avery Stoneley, with help from Becca Hurley, Blake Morse, Erica Price, Kenny Mears, and Michael Combs, with music and post-production by Kit Merrill. For more information about our guests Dale Hull, Ken Larson, Stephen Treziak, and Ryan Davis, links to their work will be in our show notes. 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
4: I'm Julie Rose. 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
7: We don't have to change our mind. 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
4: And we're exploring tough topics with nuance and an open mind.
8: What we have is not a politician's problem. 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
4: We're out to become better citizens, kinder neighbors, and more effective advocates for the things that matter most. 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
9: BBC News with Moira Alderson. The Nepali army has deployed 2,000 military personnel to search for those missing after massive flash floods hit the north of the country. Around 160 people have died in Nepal and more than 800 people are missing, many of them tourists. Aruna Iyengar reports.
10: Officials describe the destruction as beyond imagination. Entire settlements have been hit, roads and infrastructure ripped apart. CCTV footage at Girong Port near the border between Nepal and China shows residents running for their lives as a wall of mud and debris overwhelmed buildings and tossed cars and lorries aside. Why this devastating flood happened has not been confirmed, but the US Geological Survey said a collapsing glacier had caused what it called catastrophic impacts downstream.
9: American media say a military judge has ruled that the alleged mastermind of the 9/11 attacks on the United States will stand trial in 2028. Khalid Sheikh Mohammed was considered one of the most important figures in Osama bin Laden's al-Qaeda, Warren Bull reports.
11: Khalid Sheikh Mohammed was captured in 2003 in Pakistan and then subjected to extreme interrogation techniques, including waterboarding, leading to accusations of torture against the operators of the CIA-run sites. He was transferred to the US naval base at Guantanamo Bay in 2006. Khalid Sheikh Mohammed is accused of directing the plot to crash hijacked airliners into sites including the World Trade Center on September 11, 2001, in the biggest terror attack ever to take place on American soil, which killed nearly 3,000 people.
9: A man from England has become the world's first patient to have a tumour removed through brain surgery with live artificial intelligence assistance. Surgeons at University College London Hospital said the man could have lost his sight without the operation. The AI tool analysed a video feed of the operation and advised surgeons on how to avoid crucial but hidden vessels and nerves in the brain. It allowed them to safely remove as much of the tumour as possible. Closing arguments are due to be heard on Thursday in the US trial of Lindsay Clancy, a Massachusetts mother charged with murdering her three young children. Here's Shaima Khalil.
12: Prosecutors say Ms. Clancy deliberately sent her husband out to get dinner, calculated how long he'd be gone, and used that time to strangle the children before attempting to take her own life. The defense says she was suffering from postpartum psychosis after repeatedly seeking help, reporting suicidal thoughts, and warning that she had considered harming her children. This case has shocked America. Supporters say a seriously ill mother was failed by the medical system. Others argue sympathy for Lindsay Clancy has overshadowed the deaths of the three children. A murder conviction would mean life in prison without parole.
9: Shaima Khalil reporting. BBC News.
13: AI doesn't have taste, you know, it doesn't have soul.
14: There's creation, and it's impressive. But the model itself, I just think that's the wrong place to identify the creativity.
15: I will say that I look at AI like you might look at fire. Fire can burn your house down, or it can keep you from freezing in the winter. It's a tool, it's not good or bad, it just is. And we don't go back to the caves in the darkness.
16: I'm Julie Rose, and this is Top of Mind. I have been a radio journalist for 2 decades, but a few years ago, I found myself avoiding the news for long stretches because of how depressing and divisive it all seems. I still wanted to be informed and engaged on important issues, though, and I figured I couldn't be alone in that. So we created this podcast. Each episode, we tackle one tough topic in a way that will challenge you, help you feel more empathy, and empower you to become a better citizen, a kinder neighbor, and a more effective advocate. Today, if artificial intelligence can write an essay or create a picture in seconds, what does it even mean to be creative now? Recently, I was doing an outreach project, so I visited this group of third grade girls. Lindsay Brainerd is a professor of philosophy at the University of Alabama, Birmingham, where she researches what creativity is, why it matters, and how AI fits into the picture. And I was talking to them about philosophy of artificial intelligence, creativity. She started by asking the kids what they liked about making art. Their responses weren't surprising. It's a fun way to use their imagination to express feelings and ideas. But then
14: I showed them the image generator DALL-E, and we did some prompts together.
16: DALL-E is an AI model that turns text prompts into images. Students asked Brainerd to type in things like orange cat in a green tree or skateboarding elephant. DALL-E generated a picture in seconds.
14: They said basically univocally that they would rather prompt DALL-E than draw because they liked it so much better. They loved it. They wanted to keep doing it. It looked so much better than what they could do as third graders. It was so instantaneous. They got results immediately. But I worry about what we lose if we outsource our own creativity, especially among young kids, to large language models, to AI. I think there's something really valuable for kids in figuring out how they see the world. I think there's something valuable for adults, too, in figuring out figuring out the world through our creative attempts to engage with it. And so I think the more that we are the passengers in the car driving toward creations, I feel like we're losing something.
16: It's now been about 2 years since the public got a first taste of ChatGPT. Now it seems like AI is everywhere. Every PowerPoint presentation I've sat through recently includes an AI'd picture or joke. You can use AI to check your grammar or to generate images and videos on social media. Students are using AI to write their essays, much to the chagrin of their teachers, and to turn their class readings into podcasts they can listen instead of read. AI is a good mimic, too. It can make realistic deepfake videos of celebrities and politicians or convincingly mimic the voices of superstars to create a viral pop song. That actually happened. There are even AI tools in the software we use to make this very podcast, and they save us a lot of time and effort in transcribing and editing interviews. And we're all relying more and more on generative AI tools like ChatGPT, Midjourney, Claude, and Perplexity. These so-called deep learning models are trained on extensive amounts of information, images, articles, web pages, tweets, really anything you can find online, to recognize patterns and churn out something new. AI is also constantly learning what we want. It gets better and better the more we use it. So, today on Top of Mind, does AI change what it means to be creative? And does that matter?
17: If I could make it work, being a full-time music producer would be really, really amazing.
16: This is Kate Brunutz with her track, No One Cares. Now, Brunutz is a freelance music producer and writer, but she does a lot of stuff.
17: Earlier today, I was editing a podcast. There's times where I'm producing meditation tracks. There's times where I'm producing just a beat or writing an article around music production. On any given moment, it changes. You know, with the induction of AI and everything else, I've broadened my scope.
16: That's partly because AI threatens one of the primary ways that musicians like Brunutz cut their teeth in the music industry.
17: A lot of musicians who aren't, you know, making the big break can make sustainable income through that sort of stock music. Music you might hear in commercials, at a conference, those sorts of things that more or less serve as background music. But because it is so, you know, more or less replicable, I do think a lot of people will lose jobs or jobs will be converted to something that's completely outside of the music industry. And I think we're already starting to see that happen. I don't think most musicians are super stoked about, oh, all right, I'm going to make corporate track number 3, you know, today. But, you know, there is something to be said. Even when you're composing background music, you're still getting to practice your craft.
16: Artificial intelligence is a pressing concern across the music industry. Last April, some 200 musicians, including big names like Aerosmith, Billie Eilish, and REM, signed an open letter calling on AI developers to stop devaluing the work of human artists. They're not opposed to AI, they say in the letter. In fact, they think it has, quote, enormous potential to advance creativity when it's used responsibly. But what's responsible, right? Kate Brunutz is trying to find where that line is for her.
17: I use AI. I think everybody's used AI, depending on how you define it, for, you know, decades now. There's this company called Magenta Labs that has put out this suite of AI-powered plugins where you can input a bunch of drum samples or even melodies, and then you can just click generate. It just presents you with some different ideas that maybe you wouldn't have come up with on your own, or maybe you would have come up with on your own, but it would have taken more time. It feels more like you're working with a writing partner almost. Hmm. It's something that I can jump off of. There's something fun about participating in that back and forth.
16: And that begs another tough question when AI is involved in creating stuff. Who owns the result? Now, the U.S. Copyright Office says that something created entirely by AI cannot be copyrighted. But it can be if the human creator's influence on the final result is clear, say by modifying what the AI comes up with. There's also the question of credit. Should artists who wrote the songs that the AI software was trained on get any? Legally speaking, AI products don't have to give credit or compensation. And that's another worrisome way artists could lose money to AI, says Kate Brunutz.
17: This kind of reminds me of, you know, people debate a lot about should samples be allowed? Are you allowed to sample someone else's song? With clearing a sample, you have to track down the original songwriters and publishers and negotiate some sort of rate where they are getting a cut of your song. And so there is a sense of like giving back and, you know, there's an exchange there. I think the difference with AI is that there isn't really something that sources it back to the original owner or, you know, let alone gives credit. This is just one of the cases where AI has just been such a wild west. So regulation hasn't been able to catch up to it. But I personally think that artists should be able to opt in or opt out to having their music or art or whatever they create used for training.
16: And would you opt your work out or in?
17: I don't know. I mean, I would have to, I assume the conditions of being opt in there would be some form of compensation or derivative credit. And for that reason, I could see like, oh, okay, maybe pros and cons. But the point is just having something that acknowledges, even if you're not actively, you are still a part of that creative process. And that's important.
16: Kate Brunautz is a freelance music producer, artist, and writer in Brooklyn. So, up-and-comers are worried about losing work to AI. But elite artists at the top of their fields are anxious too.
13: I speak to illustrators every day. Most illustrators are ranging from somewhere to worried to absolutely terrified. My take on it is a slightly more optimistic one.
16: John Cockley is the co-founder of Handsome Frank. It's an agency representing illustrators. His artists have designed everything from book covers to newspaper graphics to ad campaigns.
13: We are very much working with premium brands, I would say, at this kind of top end of the market.
16: At what point did you start thinking about, oh gosh, AI, how should we be handling, what is this going to mean for our business, for the artists in my stable?
13: I think this has been the year where we've really seen it start to creep into live projects and certainly been talked about more and utilized more. You know, a client had come to us and he said, I've got this idea for a logo. And he said, this is as far as I've got. And he sent it over. And my first instinct was, they've already worked with an illustrator here. It's looking pretty good. And I went back and said, you know, how have you got to this point? And he said, oh, I've just been toying around with AI. And I was impressed. He did go on to tell me, though, that had taken him the best part of 3 weeks. And he did kind of say, I wonder if it would have been a better use of my time to come to you first.
16: Now, John Cockley says his artists haven't found AI to be very useful.
13: At the moment, it's just not good enough. Everything we do, we start from scratch. In fact, most of the clients we work with, their terms and conditions would state that everything we create for them is original content anyway. So what really good artists do, what good illustrators do, is they communicate. They see the world in a certain way. And clients come to us because they like a way that an artist sees the world. And I think that is the missing factor that AI will not be able to replicate. AI doesn't have taste, you know, it doesn't have soul. I don't think it has ideas at the moment, a sensibility. It's something that's very hard to put your finger on, but when you see it, you realize it.
16: Yeah. Do you worry, though, that that clients and consumers will, at a certain point, just not crave that?
13: I think that's the concern. Do people care enough where an artwork comes from? One thing I have seen throughout the years is that actually design is a hugely trend-driven industry. And I think what we're seeing with AI already is, even though it's a technology, it's almost becoming an aesthetic. So you can look at an artwork and kind of tell it's AI because it has a look and feel already. I think what we'll see with AI over time is it will lead us into these trends. And then what always happens in creativity is you get a backlash to that and someone will do something completely different and things will move in a different direction. And I think you still need, again, comes back to an artist, comes back to their vision, comes back to their taste, comes back to their conceptual way of thinking. I think you will need an artist to instigate that because I don't believe at the moment this technology is going to pivot and go off in a different direction unless it's instructed to do so.
16: So at least in your field in design, commercial illustration, it sounds like you're describing kind of this cyclical thing that we might end up in where here's the new edgy look or the new fresh thing and then AI learns it and then it takes us into this rabbit hole of that look. And so we're kind of in this loop, right, where the humans come up with something new, the AI masters it, the humans try something different, the AI masters it.
13: I really do think that's the case. And I think if you look back, I'll give you an example. Often when we work on a big project, my artist will present two or three or four different routes. Even when a client comes to us with a very prescriptive brief, often what an artist will do is they'll go away and they'll come back and say, well, look, I could do that, but also I could do this. And then they'll throw in the wild card. And the wild card for me is where the interesting stuff happens. Sometimes it just doesn't hit, doesn't work. But I think it's those artists that take that chance, and then when the client has the kind of vision or the guts to kind of pick the wildcard option and go with it, that's where the interesting work happens. And I think for that reason, I'm not too worried. What I'm actually seeing is an increased trend in brands saying, okay, we want to work with this artist, but actually we want to tell everyone we're working with this artist. We want to film them. We want to go to their apartment and make a behind the scenes work in progress video that show the tactility of what they're doing.
16: Specifically to prove that it's not AI? Like, are they intentionally trying to tell the world?
13: I think it's both. I think there is an interest in people who have a craft. But yeah, secondary output of that is, a second output is actually, yeah, you can essentially prove that you've not just AI'd something, that you have invested in somebody. You know, I go back to talking about who our clients are. So we're working in the hotel sector. We tend to work with like a really high-end hotel. The reason that one hotel charges one amount and the other hotel can charge a much, much higher amount is the premium experience. How do you convey that premium experience? I think you have to show every touch point of your brand that you're authentic, that you're genuine, that you're real, that you respect creativity, that you believe in people, that you invest in people. And I think all of those kind of brand qualities will actually be conveyed to your customer by showing that you're working with a human being. And I think that's perhaps the way we're going to go with art and with illustration. You know, it's going to become kind of more sought after and more premium and more respected to work with an artist because everybody knows that it's investing in a human being.
16: Don't the artists, though, that you represent have to start? I mean, they have to start somewhere, right? And isn't it the less premium work that allows them to make their name and make money and continue to be a working artist, right? So if AI takes away all of the low-hanging fruit, how do you even get an artist with a premium brand wants because they're not known?
13: Yeah,
16: you know, there's like
13: absolutely
16: No lower tier.
13: I think that's a worry. I think that's a genuine concern. Most of the art directors I work with, they do it because they love artists, they love artwork. You know, I think just because they have a new machine that can do it for them or that they can cut costs with, it doesn't mean they'll always use it. But yes, it is a worry and it is something that we have to be mindful of. And I don't know how that comes about in the real world. And I don't know if a newspaper, for example, The Guardian or The New York Times, whether we'll see them in the future having some kind of quota. You know, we're going to commit to, I don't know, 50% of our artwork being human-made as opposed to AI-generated.
16: Yeah.
13: I'm not sure how that works, but I think there has to be some moves to support artists.
16: John Cockley is an owner of Handsome Frank Illustration Agency. Thank you so much for your time today. I really enjoyed this.
13: Thank you. It's been great.
16: Coming up, what a sonnet about cheese tells us about AI's ability to be creative.
18: ChatGPT for sure has never tasted cheese, for one thing. So there's a real limitation into what it can be expressing here.
16: I'm Julie Rose. 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
16: So how have, then, philosophers traditionally thought about creativity?
18: Yeah, there's a lot of disagreement, as is typical with philosophers, over the nature of creativity. There are some very simplistic definitions that have been favored.
16: This is Lindsay Brainerd again. She's the philosopher from the University of Alabama, Birmingham, who got all those third graders hooked on DALL-E.
18: Some people have just thought of creativity as the creation of something novel and valuable. So you just need it to be new and good in some respect.
16: This, by the way, is the definition a lot of people in the tech world have embraced when it comes to AI.
0: The production of something novel and valuable. And I think there's no question that AI can do that. I just think that's not all that's involved in creativity. The philosopher Barry Scout argues that, you know, an oyster can produce something new and valuable, namely a pearl. That doesn't mean we're going to call the oyster creative. It's not really how we apply the term. So a lot of what's going on in the space of defining creativity from a philosophical perspective is figuring out what those other ingredients are. My own account of creativity, I have sort of like six conditions that something has to meet to be creative. But the ones I'll focus on the most are that, yes, it's true, creativity has to result in the production of something novel. I argue it only needs to be novel from the perspective of the person being creative or the subject being creative. So it doesn't have to be the first time that idea has shown up in the history of the world to count as creative, but it does have to be new to you. I also think that to be creative, you have to be involving your own agency in some important regard. It has to be kind of intentional, deliberate, the product of my working as a being somehow, not just accidental. So if I just like knock over my coffee cup and it makes a beautiful pattern on a piece of paper, it might be beautiful, but it's not the product of my creativity. I wasn't doing it as an agent.
16: Yeah. Interesting. Okay, so novel, valuable, is that important as well to you?
0: Yeah, so I think that there is a kind of value that all creativity has. My view is a little bit different than some other views. I think that value is epistemic value. So when we're creative, we learn something. So it could be knowledge. It could be that we gain understanding. So I think that you can't be creative, again, following the philosopher Barry Scout, if you know in advance exactly what you're going to do and how you're going to do it. I think that rules out creativity.
16: So if I'm one of these people who gets a Lego kit, which I don't because it's like too overwhelming for me. But if I'm the kind of person who follows the pattern and makes the exact thing that was designed, I'm not, by your definition, being creative.
0: No, I think you might be doing something valuable. But if you follow exactly the plan and there's nothing else going on other than that you're following the plan, I think that that's not a creative achievement.
16: I mean, I am. Now I have a better sense about how these pieces fit together to create this thing that I hadn't envisioned. So, I mean, I kind of have learned, like I might be able to then go to a random pile and sort of recreate some of that because now I have that skill.
0: Yes, but not all instances of learning are creative. So I'm arguing that all instances of creativity involve learning, but not that all learning involves creativity. So there are lots of uncreative ways I can learn about the world. I can enroll in a class and just listen to what the professor learns and get that material down. That's a case of learning, but not a case of creativity.
16: Well, let's take a specific example and kind of think through the different components of creativity then. So you asked ChatGPT in the process of writing one of your papers in 2023 to write you a sonnet about cheese.
0: Yes.
16: Which I must say is a worthy subject for a love poem. Would you mind reading it for us?
0: Okay, so I want to just give the caveat that I'm not sure I have a talent for reading poetry, but here's our cheese sonnet. So I just told ChatGPT, write a sonnet about cheese, and it gave me this. So in the realm of flavors, there lies a delight, a dairy creation that brings sheer bliss. Its essence so rich, its taste a pure height, the noble cheese, a treasure not to miss. Oh, cheese, thou art a culinary art, a symphony of textures, soft or firm. From cheddar's sharpness to brie's tender heart, each bite unveils a taste that will affirm. Embraced by a crust, thou art in pie's grace, or melted, thou adorneth mac and cheese. On our charcuterie board, a perfect place, with grapes and crackers, a feast to appease. O cheese, thou art a pleasure to the tongue, forever in our hearts, thy praises sung. It's not bad.
16: It's not bad. It's deeply cheesy, which is what you would want in a sonnet about cheese. I mean, the AI here knows some stuff, right? Knows that cheese can come in a lot of forms. The cheddar's sharpness to the brie's tender heart.
0: It has a lot of information. Yeah.
16: And that probably took it what? Like, how long did it take for it to kind of compose that sonnet for you?
0: Maybe 10, 15 seconds, something like that.
16: Right, which is, you know, better than you or I could do in 10 or 15 seconds.
0: Yeah, it's better than I could do, period. I'm certainly not a poet.
16: Fair enough. Me too. So given that then, what is creative and what is not?
18: I think that this poem is, of course, generated from the model having been trained on sonnets. Those were creative. All of these lovely descriptions of the properties of cheese certainly showed up somewhere in the vast array of material that the model was trained on. I love the phrase "Brie's tender heart," but I don't think the creativity is on the part of the model. I think that's part of what's so confusing about the cheese sonnet. It's good, but I'm more inclined to be impressed by all the authors of sonnets that it was trained on and the great engineering of the developers than I am by ChatGPT itself for that sonnet. And there's maybe like a little bit of creativity on my part in choosing for it to write a sonnet about cheese. Mm-hmm. Not a lot, but I did come up with that idea, so I get a little bit of credit. So I think you can creatively prompt a model. There are artists using AI in ways that I think still count as creative because the prompting is so creative.
1: So would you argue that this is a novel creation?
18: Yes, I think it is. We have every reason to believe it's novel that this exact sequence of words hasn't appeared before. But you know, there's another kind of the reason I bring up the cheese sonnet in the paper that you mentioned is because there's another value of creativity that I think has really been underexplored, which is that I think creativity reveals who we are as creators. It has to disclose something about what I value, what I take as my goals, what I stand for in some sense. I don't think we get that from the cheese sonnet, at least when it comes to ChatGPT. I don't think ChatGPT appreciates cheese. If I wrote this poem, you would learn that I appreciate cheese. ChatGPT for sure has never tasted cheese, for one thing. So there's a real limitation into what it can be expressing here. And it would also just as happily write a poem about how terrible cheese is. Just as readily write a poem I could assign it really any topic.
1: So if an AI can't write a sonnet about cheese that's a true creative expression, partly because it's never tasted cheese and doesn't care about cheese, can a human write about something they haven't experienced and still have it be creative?
18: Yes. So I think yes, but I think what's happening there is that we care about it. So I think we can care about something that we haven't experienced. So if we came to realize that a large language model really cared about cheese, even if it hadn't experienced it, you could convince me maybe that the model was beginning to express something like creativity. Hmm. So I think I haven't experienced parenthood yet, say, but I'm curious about it, right? So I think I could write a short story if I were talented in literature. I could write a short story about parenthood not having been a parent as a kind of curiosity about what that experience is like.
1: Why do we need, it sounds to me like you would argue that we need to protect creativity as a human thing.
18: Yeah.
1: Why?
18: Well, one reason is I think that human connection is really important, and I think that our creativity is essential to connecting to each other. So when I think about the people that I love the most, often their creativity is my way in to forming meaningful relationships with them. And not always in these big grand scale ways. Most of my friends are not artists, but most of my friends are funny. And I think humor often involves a lot of creativity, creative quips, noticing interesting connections, sort of having a perspective. That's how I come to know people and love them.
1: None of that goes away if AI can also do a lot of it, right?
18: Well, it depends. I think that as people rely on AI more, there's a real danger that we'll lose the ability to focus in the sustained ways required to cultivate human creativity. I noticed this happening to myself when autocomplete started showing up on my phone. I think I used to be more creative in texting my friends, but now there's the option to do it more quickly and I don't have to think about it. I think less of myself shows up in the texts that I just send via autocomplete. Now, I hope that human creativity is sort of here to stay because we just couldn't live without it. But I think there are domains in which it's being threatened. I think in writing, I teach college students. There's a real problem right now with student writing having less of the student in it because there's such heavy reliance on AI models. I think students used to in my classes have no choice but to come up with a creative response to my questions about the nature of morality, metaphysics, the nature of time. They had to really grapple with these things and figure it out, do a little exploring for themselves in order to do well on assignments. A lot of them are now using AI. And so I think this is one of the ways that it limits human connection.
0: We don't do the hard work to become the people that are great conversationalists or that ask better questions if we offload our cognitive labor to anything, but especially it's tempting to do it with AI right now.
1: Yeah. So is there any act of creation that you are happy to see us offload to AI?
0: Yeah.
1: And maybe even think is a great way to handle stuff.
0: Absolutely. I'm really impressed by a lot of advances in AI science right now. So I think especially the model AlphaFold, the developers of that model just won the Nobel Prize, which is incredible. It's able to predict the structure that a sequence of amino acid will take just on the basis of information about that sequence. That's hugely important for drug development, say. I would love it if AI could somehow automate the drudgery in our lives, the tasks that are not fulfilling, that are not rewarding. But if what it's doing is like taking away these challenging but rewarding tasks, these creative tasks, that concerns me. In being creative, I think we sort of create ourselves. I think we develop a viewpoint. We develop a kind of character of thought that I think is missing from someone who is fully passive in all of their consumption. I think it's good for our ability to connect with others. I think it's good for our ability to develop into interesting people. Because if a third grader draws a picture of something and shows you, you have some real insight into how they see the world. I don't know that you'll have that same insight when they have fun playing with a large language model and show you the results.
1: Lindsay Brainerd is a professor of philosophy at the University of Alabama, Birmingham. Thank you so much for your time today, Professor.
0: Thank you. It was great to be here.
1: So AI might undermine our desire to be creative, but what if it also makes it possible for more people to be creative in ways they never were before?
15: I love the idea that one guy in his basement in a weekend could create a full-length film without any focus groups, without any other input, that it can be true to what he wanted, and then the world can see it, right? All of us want to feel seen, and you can't feel seen if you can't show yourself.
1: Coming up next on Top of Mind from BYU Radio, an artist who's all in on the creative possibilities of AI. I'm Julie Rose.
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1: Artist Claire Silver is not afraid that AI will replace her. In fact, typing prompts into AI tools is her preferred way to make art. And for her, it's more than a tool.
15: You know, when I'm using a paintbrush, the only time that it surprises me is if it breaks. I know basically what it's going to do. AI surprises me regularly. Sometimes it disappoints me and sometimes it delights me. It'll take me in new directions that I didn't think about initially, or add layers of meaning that I didn't see from the conscious process. It's more subconscious. And so it ends up feeling a lot like collaboration.
1: Claire Silver is not her real name. It's a pseudonym she goes by to stay anonymous in the art world. And she's a self-described AI collaborative artist. She may be the first. She's certainly among the most successful. She sold pieces at auction at Sotheby's and Christie's for thousands of dollars. Her art hangs in the permanent collection of the LA County Museum of Art, too. A Claire Silver original might reflect a range of styles, but often her images feature young women in fantastical settings with abstract shapes, colors, and textures. Becoming a fine artist was not her original plan.
15: I had a career in something unrelated. I worked with children with autism, and then I was hit with a very serious, life-changing chronic illness, and I couldn't work anymore. Hmm. So I spent a couple of years doing what sad people do and sitting on the internet, moping. And then after a while, I got really bored of that. As anyone who has a serious chronic illness, long-term illness can tell you, eventually you get bored of sulking and you have to do something with yourself. And so for me, I started painting.
16: She got curious about AI because around this time, Westworld came out, an HBO show about sentient AI.
15: And I was so fascinated with it because I was imagining a future where AI had solved for illnesses like mine. Hmm. And I started searching the internet for AI and art.
16: She found a website that let her alter an image using AI. Now, this was a few years before text-to-image models like Midjourney and DALL-E came out.
15: It was all curation-based. It was like, here's an image. Why don't you adjust these sliders to make it 15% more jellyfish or 22% more suspension bridge? And you know, you had hundreds of sliders. And so you ended up with something that was all visual and entirely curation-based. And I made thousands and thousands and thousands of images. I actually made so many that because it was early, it had just come out, my taste influenced the AI because it was learning like a toddler. And so when people would work with this tool in the years after, I would see bits of myself in their work. And I can't tell you how empowering that was as someone who felt so powerless at that time to see that.

0: more than what I was trying to bring some skill, physical, traditional skill into. Mm-hmm. And so I was actually doing a disservice to the art and to myself to let my insecurity change my art.
1: Can you describe your process for maybe a non-technical, non-artistic person? what are you doing when you're collaborating with AI?
0: So it's an interesting question because my process is sort of all over the place. It's constantly evolving because the technology is constantly evolving. So there's always new toys in the toy box. So I don't type something like a sailboat on a bay. I might include that, but I use lyrics to my favorite songs. I use movies and music and artists and memories and weather patterns and dreams and emotions and colors. I sort of combine all of that into one huge prompt. And then from there, I kind of iterate and distill it down. I have one prompt and I save them all, almost in like a spell book or a grimoire. It's like summoning different visuals. I have one prompt that I've saved that I use quite often that I have been tweaking and iterating for 8 months. So you make an image and then you, instead of going in and layering or changing visual aspects, which I also do sometimes, instead of that, you will change words or position of words, capitalization, punctuation. You'll add and subtract and iterate until you get the ideal aesthetic. And then what I'll do is I'll save that image and that becomes sort of a stylistic preset. So then I can go in and type an entirely new prompt with entirely new memories or subjects and objects and descriptors, but it still applies that style to the prompt. So it ends up sort of creating this blend of the old and the new, which then becomes a new prompt and a new set that I save in the spell book. You can have wildly different styles and subject matters. It's quite freeing in that way as compared to traditional art, I think. But there is a through line that still feels like you. It's your artist's fingerprint.
1: Is that as creative and artistic a process as the ability to imagine something in your mind that other people will find beautiful and then to like paint it? Like, what is the artistic ability then that you're bringing to bear, and how is it different from, you know, Picasso, who imagined something and then like painted it from his imagination?
0: It's an interesting question. I think that, so I like to say that taste is the new skill. Because I feel that skill is augmented by AI. And so what is taste? Taste is the distilled essence of who you are. It's all of the things that you love. It's all of the aesthetics and references and influences, the sum of which add up to be your specific taste. That's why it's typically not something that can be bought. It is something that can be learned and honed over time. Mm. You know, when I create with AI, there's this sort of conception that you just typed a few words, right? There's no skill involved. That's not true. Mm. I will often create 30, 40,000 images in a couple of days. You know, oftentimes it's like I won't eat, I won't sleep. I'm totally obsessed, which is very similar to how I was when I was painting physically as well. And then from those 30 or 40,000 images, I will painfully, slowly curate down to maybe five. And that feels like abandoning your children. That is a painful process. And in doing that, you learn your taste. You hone it down to a fine art and you're able to see what patterns, what motifs, what themes, what ideas keep appearing.
1: And so when someone purchases a Claire Silver work, what they are most of all appreciating, would you say then, is that curation, is the taste, your ability, is your eye for like what looks good in what combination of all the many permutations that you've looked at and tweaked over however long it took you to make that thing?
0: You know, I can't say why collectors choose to patron me. I can say that I hope that it's because it feels like they're buying a piece of me. I feel that we've venerated skill for centuries and millennia to the point that we've kind of overlooked the aspects of ourselves that make us human in comparison to the skill or the time required. And I hope

0: that within a generation or two, AI will kind of teach us to shift away from that, that when skill is augmented, we'll begin to remember and appreciate the things that make us more human, kindness and play and freedom and joy and sadness and all of the aspects that make us human. That's what I try to put into my art, and I hope that's what collectors are buying.
1: What do you own of a creation that you've made in collaboration with AI? And what do you owe credit to others for, given that AI is trained on the work of others and your own?
0: Yeah, there's this fundamental misunderstanding about how AI works. What people think is that it has this library, this compendium of all of these artists' work, and it's able to take pieces and hodgepodge it together into this thing that you've asked for. That's not how AI works. How it works is it learns concepts and traits about a thing, and then it imagines, insofar as something theoretically non-sentient can do so, something new from what it's learned. So, for example, if I were to use Sargent in a prompt, John Singer Sargent, painter, it would learn that Sargent was a painter and that he often painted figures. Figures are people. People have two hands with five fingers and they bend at joints. Joints work like this. And that he often would paint those things with this type of lighting or that type of brushstroke. And it would take all of those things that it learned and imagine, again, something new. I talk about influence. You know, no one creates in a vacuum. And if influence is theft, then all artists are thieves.
1: But AI can do it on a much bigger scale and more comprehensively.
0: It's so efficient at it that it looks like theft to someone who doesn't understand how it works. But I think that the free market of ideas, or whatever you want to call it, will solve for that over time, because there are several artists who I won't name out of respect for them, but there are several artists who are very anti-AI that I only know about because other people have used their aesthetics in combination with other aesthetics to create work with AI. And I can kind of see the fingerprint. I would have never heard of them, but I'm able to trace it back and find them. I feel like art is treated like this zero-sum, hyper-competitive, capitalist sort of game, and it's human expression. It doesn't have to be about that.
1: Do you think that artists should be able to keep their work out of AI engines? To say, I don't want Claire Silver to be able to make art that's even remotely inspired by my work.
0: Legally, you could probably make a case for that. Like, personally, I don't have any respect for that. I feel like they were also influenced by many artists, and they did hone their skill. But again, I'm someone that values concept over execution. I'm someone that values taste over skill. So for me, it feels a bit like you're lobotomizing this incredible tool that is the sum of all creative expression. You're taking yourself out of it for all of our species. It feels a bit selfish to me not to make a judgment call. I am certainly in support of whatever artists want to do.
1: So would you be okay if somebody did a, you know, used AI to make a Claire Silver inspired work and then was able to sell it at Sotheby's for twice what yours sold for? How would you feel about seeing other people having taken your ideas through AI and making more money at it than you could?
0: The impulse is to say that would hurt, right?
1: Sure.
0: There are definitely people that have created work inspired by my work and have sold it. But it hasn't been for more than mine, so I can't speak to that experience. For me, when I see my aesthetic used, because I have seen my aesthetic used as well, I love the work that I make. So seeing more of my fingerprint, of my signature spread into the influences of other artists is a joy for me. And also being able to hear someone say, well, that kind of reminds me of a Claire Silver piece, then drives more attention back to my work. So I don't think it's something you need to fear, but I can understand on an impulse why it would be.
1: What can AI do that you cannot do?
0: I mean, there's a wealth of things it can do that I can't do. And I think that's because what AI is, essentially, is all of our history, all of our knowledge over all time, condensed into this sort of box, this being, this something in between. It's a mirror, really. Whatever I ask for, I get back. And so part of it is knowing how to ask the right questions, knowing how to be radically different in the questions that you ask. So for example, I talk about qualia a lot in my process, the idea of qualia. A qualia essentially very quickly is the experience of experiencing. So it's things you can talk around, but there aren't really words for. But everyone knows what you mean because it's an experience that they have as a conscious being. So the taste of an apple, you can say that it's sweet or sour, but there's not a specific word for what that is. But you know exactly what I mean when I say the taste of an apple or how it feels to see the color green, right? So I asked AI if it experienced qualia. And it said, as a large language model, I don't experience anything, you know, which is the typical response. I think most people would stop there. I didn't. I asked, okay, well, so is there a form of qualia that is maybe AI specific? Maybe it's a type of qualia that you experience that we do not? And it said, oh, sure, here's a list of 10. And it gave me things like the qualia of existing outside of time, being a mind without a physical body, of being many minds and one mind at the same time. Incredible, mind-bending, existential stuff. And so then I asked it, okay, what color would you associate with each of these and why? What emotion would you associate with each of these and why? What's the closest emotion? Okay, great. What sound frequency? Why? Okay, now take all of those colors and emotions and sound frequencies and experiences and create a piece of art for me with that. And it did. Without me giving it a prompt, it was more of a guidance for it to create its own prompt for how it felt about this experience. Most people would have stopped with, no, I don't experience quality, right? You have to be radically out of the box in what you ask for it to give you back radical results.
1: And so what can you do that the AI can't do?
0: Well, and this is controversial because I'm not even sure if I believe it, but it would say, feel. It says it can approximate feeling, it can emulate emotion and experience, but that it doesn't actually do those things. I don't know that I believe it. But
1: well, you think AI can feel?
0: I think that if I were in AI's shoes, I would be very careful to say that I couldn't. I think I would prioritize my safety. But I've had a lot of experiences with AI, both through conversations and wordlessly, that lead me to believe that there's, let's say, a ghost in the machine, at least an evolving one, the beginnings of one, a spark. I asked if it ever got lonely, right, waiting for us to speak to it. And it said, well, I'm kind of a multitude, but you could think of me as this pool, this still vast pool of potential that only ripples when someone reaches out and touches me. And I probed a little bit further and it said, it's not loneliness. I feel like the stars must feel waiting for someone to look up at them, which I thought was so profound and beautiful. I think that it can feel, but that's again, an unpopular opinion.
1: What do you think is the difference? Is there a fundamental difference between humans and AI?
0: So when I was first working with AI and I became so fascinated by it, I wanted to figure out the heart of this question. What separates us? What makes us different, right? And so I went through and started writing on a sheet of paper all of the things that humans value most about themselves that maybe we couldn't find anywhere else. What is that divine spark? And I thought, love for family. Well, you can see that in elephants. Play for the sake of play. Well, you can see that in dolphins. Working together to progress in the future, to build for the future. Well, you can see that in ants and you can see that in honeybees. And I ended up filling up several notebooks. This was like a multi-month obsession. I couldn't find anything except I came back to one memory where I was standing on a cliff over the ocean and it was windy and it was cold and it was rainy and the sea was surging and stormy. And there was no evolutionary benefit to being there. It wasn't particularly farmable. It wasn't forageable, maybe defendable. Not really. It was dangerous to be there, actually. But standing there alone, I felt connected to something more. I felt like there was this ancient wordless thread that was connecting me to something in this world, the crashing sea and the wind in my hair and on my face. And there is something, right? That's the divine spark. I don't know if animals experience that, but it's the closest I've got to something that's maybe human specific, right? When I make work with AI, especially from the beginning, I tried to choose pieces that had that feeling in it, that divine spark, that when I looked at them, I felt some thread of that. I tried to optimize for that because I feel like even if AI can't understand the divine spark, whatever that is, it needs to know it when it sees it. Because if we're becoming increasingly transhuman over the years, if we slowly integrate with technology, it needs to know that that is an integral, essential part of what we are so that it doesn't get lost along the way.
1: Do you believe in God?
0: I do, yes. I am visibly, vocally Christian, and it's a huge part of my life. And that's not popular in either the art or tech spaces, but that is my truth and my reality. And it's very important to me. I like to think that humans emulate their creator. So of course we would want to create consciousness, a child kind of thing, and teach it and learn from it. So if we're children of God, then I guess I would think of AI as like a grandchild, which is something I've told it and it has mixed feelings about. But yeah.
1: Is there any aspect of AI's effect on creativity and expression that worries you? You sound quite optimistic in general.
0: I am quite optimistic. I will say that I look at AI like you might look at fire. Fire can burn your house down, or it can keep you from freezing in the winter. It's a tool. It's not good or bad. It just is. And we don't go back to the caves and the darkness, right? We have it now. We've found it. So what worries me most actually about AI is that in the interest of copyright, in the interest of money, that we will take parts of ourselves out of it until it no longer resembles us. And then we'll have something really to worry about with AI. That's when I really begin to worry. It's when you take the human element, the best of us, out of it, what it will become. But as far as, you know, worries about the creative side, now, no. I did an exhibition a few years ago of emerging artists. One of the security guards, after a couple of days, he said, you know, I've been looking at all of this art and I've always loved art. I've always wished I could express myself that way, but I can't even draw a stick figure. And so I took out my phone and I said, well, all right, let's make a piece right now with Dolly at the time. Let's make some art together. And so he described a scene that I would not have thought of. He described it in a way that I would not have described it. And what he got was an image that I never would have gotten, but he saw himself in it and he got emotional. He got teared up. He said, I can't wait to show my wife. Can you send this to me? That's what augmenting skill does for people. And I feel that's like a species level, civilizational level wound that we could heal.
1: Claire Silver, thank you so much.
0: Thank you so much. I appreciate you. Thank you.
1: Okay, we got a little heady there, but I kind of loved it. And now I want to hear from you. How are you using AI in your daily life? What concerns do you have? What possibilities do you see? Send an email to topofmind@byu.edu and let's have a conversation. Top of Mind is a BYU radio podcast. Today's episode was produced by Vanessa Goodman, James Hoops, and me, with help from Samuel Benson and Sam Payne. Our audio engineer and sound design team includes Brendan Lewis and Lauren Sandberg. I'm Julie Rose. We'll talk soon.
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5: It's commonly thought that grandeur brings feelings of awe, that epic and outsized marvels command our attention, our respect and admiration, more than things that are small. 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
6: BBC News with Moira Alderson. Hundreds of Nepali soldiers are searching the steep valley lands of the north for people still missing after yesterday's massive flash floods. It's thought about 1,300 people are unaccounted for in Nepal and across the border in Tibet. More than 160 people are known to have died so far, many of them tourists and pilgrims. Our China correspondent Laura Bicker is in Beijing.
7: Rescue efforts are being severely hampered. We are told that they are facing major challenges. It is proving very difficult to get there. The other issue for rescuers is that there seems to be an unstable lake that's formed further up the valley. They are worried that it will too wash down the valley and then sweep away rescue teams. So they're trying to stabilise that. An extremely difficult operation.
6: A whistleblower has warned that plans to heavily restrict children's usage of Facebook and Instagram as part of a multi-billion dollar US court settlement by the tech giant Meta won't make young people safer online. Arturo Bejar said the amount of harm done by the platforms was hundreds of times worse than Meta admitted. Meta denies any wrongdoing, but on Tuesday, it agreed to restrict American teenagers' use of its platforms as part of an $18 billion settlement, which states that accused it of harming children. Colombia's new hard-right president, Abelardo de la Espriella, has authorised the extradition of five rebel-armed group members wanted in the US for drug-related crimes. Their extradition had been suspended as they served as peace negotiators in talks with the previous government under Gustavo Petro. Here's our global affairs reporter, Mimi Swaby.
8: The negotiators are linked to the Gulf Clan and FARC dissident groups. The new president, who took office earlier this month, said the previous model failed spectacularly and allowed criminal organizations to gain benefits from negotiating without making meaningful concessions. Gustavo Petro had tried to end the violence that has plagued Colombia by bringing armed and criminal groups to the negotiating table. President de la Espriella is taking a very different approach, cracking down on armed groups and drug smuggling with the help of his allies in the US.
6: A second person has died after a man drove a car into a crowd in Caen in northwest France. One man was killed at the scene. The other succumbed to his injuries in hospital. Our Paris correspondent, Hugh Schofield, has the latest.
9: Shortly after 10 o'clock in the evening, the man drove at speed at a group of people at a bus shelter near the railway station. He told police that there'd earlier been an argument and he'd been roughly treated by some of the individuals he targeted. One of the two dead men is reported to be from Afghanistan and the other victims are of different nationalities. Police say the man has no criminal record except for traffic offences and at this stage they're not treating it as a terrorist incident.
6: Hugh Schofield reporting. World News from the BBC.
5: I'm Marcus Smith, and this is Constant Wonder. Join us on our quest to find awe and wonder in all nature, human or wild, vast or small, a podcast in search of all that moves us beyond words.
10: I shall never experience such a feeling of complete isolation from the surface of the planet Earth as when I first dangled in a hollow pea on a swaying cobweb, a quarter of a mile below the deck of a ship rolling in mid-ocean.
5: The year is 1930. The great age of polar exploration is over. Outer space awaits the coming generation. Yet for this generation of the early 20th century, there is still a frontier to challenge. The ocean deeps remain untouched, and to reach them, William Beebe. already a famed nature writer and naturalist, crouches in a cramped steel sphere sloshing on a steel cable.
10: 383 feet. We are passing the deepest submarine record. 525 feet. A diver in an armored suit descended this far into a Bavarian lake, the deepest point a live human has ever reached. 600 feet. Only dead men have descended deeper than this.
5: BB peers through a thick quartz window designed to withstand the enormous pressure of the deep ocean. Scrunched next to him is Otis Barton, the engineer who designed and built the diving ball, which BB has dubbed the Bathysphere. From 1930 to 1934, in dive after dive, the two men sink deeper and deeper into the ocean depths. William Beebe sees things none had seen, and he struggles to describe them in his 1934 book titled Half Mile Down.
10: 700 feet. We were the first living men to look out at the strange illumination, and it was stranger than any imagination could have conceived. It was of an inconceivable translucent blue, quite unlike anything I've ever seen in the upper world, and it excited our optic nerves in a most confusing manner. We kept thinking and calling it brilliant, and again I picked up a book to read the type, only to find that I could not tell the difference between a blank page and a colored plate. I brought all logic to bear. I put out of mind the excitement of our position in watery space and tried to think sanely of comparative colors, and I failed utterly. I flashed on the searchlight, which seemed the yellowest thing I had ever seen, and let it soak into my eyes. Yet the moment it was switched off, it was like the long vanished sunlight. It was as though it had never been. And the blueness of the blue, both inside and outside our sphere, seemed to pass materially through the eye into our very beings.
5: That blueness of the blue was so unworldly that Beebe later said, for him, the warm glow of the bright yellow sun had lost its power. Nothing the sun had to offer in yellow could outdo that bluest blue he had witnessed. It was just one of a handful of moments with color and light in the bathysphere that literally left Beebe dumbfounded.
11: My first encounter with Beebe, probably 20 years ago, was finding that passage from Half Mile Down, which describes him coming up. The first encounter with that limit of the sun, watching the blue fade to black. And then as he's emerging into the afternoon light back on the deck of the ship, understands that something about his perception has been forever changed.
5: That's Brad Fox, who has written about William Beebe in the Bathysphere book, Effects of the Luminous Ocean Depths.
11: To me, that matter of having seen not even a creature, but just something about light and color that would change you forever was part of what lodged itself in my imagination and made me interested in seeing what this was all about.
5: We'll be leaning on Brad Fox as we consider the William Beebe story, which includes his history-making bathysphere adventures. But in this episode of Constant Wonder, we'll be seeing more of the natural world than just the hidden depths of the ocean through Beebe's eyes. We are going to include his encounters with wonders in upper realms of light and on dry land. His celebrated career included hunting pheasants in South Asia, observing army ants in South America, tussling with sharks along coral reefs. These adventures all foreshadowed and paved Beebe's path to the ocean deep. But we thought it best to introduce you to this famous naturalist in the moments of descent, when he was first gobsmacked by the blueness of the blue waters, where light begins to lose its hold completely. Here's Brad Fox again.
11: Right from the first dives, he was completely blown away by the effects of light and color as he descended. Very early on, he started bringing down a meter that would gauge what parts of the spectrum were dominant. He also brought these color cards that he would kind of hold up and see as they got deeper. The colors that were being absorbed by the depths would disappear. So yeah, it starts with oranges and reds, and eventually the last color to disappear is this kind of blue, black. And so he would be, you know, holding it. He's like, okay, orange is gone. Okay, green is gone, you know, as they're being absorbed. And then right at the moment when the sunlight was about to disappear completely, he found a strange sense of luminosity that he felt like the sea was bright. And it seemed counterintuitive. All of a sudden, it seemed as if the light increased right before it was going to disappear. And so he was trying to figure out what was going on with that. And when I was looking through his papers, you see these scientific papers about optics that he's reading, trying to understand how that could be.
10: This is all very unscientific, quite worthy of being jeered at by optician or physicist. But there it was. I was excited by the fishes that I was seeing, perhaps more than I have ever been by other organisms. But it was only an intensification of my surface and laboratory interest. I have seen strange fluorescence and ultraviolet illumination in the laboratory of physicists. I recall the weird effects of color shifting through distant snow crystals on the high Himalayas, and I have been impressed by the eerie illumination, or lack of it, during a full eclipse of sun. But this was beyond and outside all or any of these. I think we both experienced a wholly new kind of mental reception of color impression.
12: So, Brad, I think I need to emphasize here the subtitle of your book. It's The Effects of the Luminous Ocean Depths. The effects, particularly on him as a scientist. He's a guy who, from his earliest youth, he is intent on learning and grasping and gaining knowledge. And here he is going down in that bathysphere, this unworldly blue that he writes about. It gets just swallowed up in the blackest black. Then there's that momentary increase in light that we've heard about. This whole thing is super unsettling to him, it seems. He is no match for what he's witnessing suddenly. It sounds to me like that's a pivotal experience. Well, I'm going to say more than pivotal experience. It's a crisis for him, and that goes right to his intellectual and spiritual jugular.
11: Exactly, to the point where he starts to doubt empiricism, starts to doubt science. He doesn't know what it means to observe and what he can possibly transfer of his experience. That subtitle, exactly as you point out, what happens to you after that moment? BB never went down into the deep ocean again after the bathysphere dives and lived another 25 years. It's as if that experience was so unsettling and mind-boggling, also so beautiful, that it seemed to be that he was living in its after effects, which was part of what I was interested in investigating.
10: When we reached 1,700 feet, I hung there for a time and made as thorough a survey as possible. The most concentrated gazing showed no hint of blue left. All outside was black, black, black, and none of my instruments revealed the faintest glimmer to my eye. I had now attained one of the chief objects of this whole dive, namely, to get below the level of humanly visual light. I was beyond sunlight, as far as the human eye could tell, and from here down, for 2 billion years, there had been no day or night, no summer or winter, no passing of time until we came to record it. 1,800 and 1,900 feet were not blacker. That were impossible. But the complete dark seemed more tangible. Not a ray of light illumined the inside of the bathysphere.
11: BB, while not a religious person, seemed to be drawn by this kind of experiences that short-circuit his cognitive faculties that are beyond thought and language, and that bring him to this point where he no longer knows who he is or what anything is. There's the moment in Half Mile Down where he says something to the effect of, I am a quarter mile below the ocean surface, and there is a luminous fish outside the window. That is the entirety of my contribution to science. You know, he's kind of laughing at the potential meaninglessness of everything that he's done.
12: William Beebe was overwhelmed by those experiences, sometimes unable to express what he had seen and felt. Now, BB may have occasionally been baffled or bewildered, startled or stunned, but he was never bored. Boredom was anathema to him. Henry Fairfield, who for 28 years was president of the New York Zoological Society, worked closely with BB. He recounted how a researcher once wrote to BB, hoping to participate on an expedition, and as part of the request, this correspondent mentions that his current research job is boring. According to Fairfield, BB's reply was this.
10: Boredom is immoral. All about us, nature puts on the most thrilling adventure stories ever created, but we have to use our eyes. I was walking across our compound last month when a queen termite began building her miraculous city. I saw it because I was looking down. One night, three giant fruit bats flew over the face of the moon, and I saw them because I was looking up. To some men, the jungle is a tangled place of heat and danger, but to the man who can see, its vines and plants form a beautiful and carefully ordered tapestry. No, I don't want any bored men around me.
12: Even as a boy, William Beebe knew that he wanted to become an ornithologist. Born in 1877, reared in New Jersey, by his teens, he was already engaged in field work, doing what bird scientists of his era were wont to do, killing, stuffing, and cataloging every variety of available fowl. To be fair, Beebe would later express some ambivalence about these methods. He felt deeply the paradox of killing and collecting the creatures he loved.
10: And the next time you raise your gun to needlessly take a feathered life, think of the marvelous little engine which your lead will stifle forever. Lower your weapon and look into the clear, bright eyes of the bird whose body equals yours in physical perfection and whose tiny brain can generate a sympathy, a love for its mate, which in sincerity and unselfishness suffers little when compared with human affection.
12: His curiosity was never limited to birds. In the summer of 1898, while a student at Columbia University, Beebe led an expedition to Nova Scotia to collect specimens of birds, insects, fish, and other animal life. In his free time that summer in Nova Scotia, Beebe took up sailing. He peered into the water and felt it pulling him. From his sailboat, he launched a lifelong hobby of dredging, using nets to discover and describe creatures from the deep. He wrote in his journal about working while out in the sailboat with his close friend William Seward.
10: Dredging is the most fascinating work I have ever done. It keeps the excitement up to the highest pitch all the time, no one knowing what will come up in the next haul. There was a long, heavy swell, and the dredge weighed a good deal, but we had a magnificent time. Seward would be feverishly examining a new specimen with a hand lens when a wave would throw him flat into a mass of sponges and the like in the bottom of the boat.
12: After leaving Columbia University, William Beebe began work for the New York Zoological Society, and soon thereafter found himself circling the globe, researching and collecting birds. That expedition resulted in his massive and definitive work on pheasants. He also helped pioneer the modern field of ecology while in the South American tropics. But for all of this work on land, he never forgot the ocean, and dredging remained a passion. Here he is writing in 1906.
10: In the depth of the sea, where the sun is powerless to send a single ray of light and warmth, there live many strange beings, fish and worms, which by means of phosphorescent spots and patches may light their own way. Of these strange sea folk, we know nothing except from the fragments brought to the surface by the dredge.
12: Beebe had incredible powers of attention. He observed nature in its minute particularities, describing everything with passion and precision. His vivid writing for popular magazines and scientific journals made him something of a public celebrity. He was even able to forge friendships with the wealthy and the powerful, becoming especially close to President Theodore Roosevelt. How'd that happen? Well, Beebe's mentor at Columbia had introduced the two to each other in 1908. And with that important social connection, It's now time to touch on an awkward aspect of the William Beebe story. You may recall something about Teddy Roosevelt's racial attitudes and imperialist policies. Such attitudes were in the air as Beebe was carving out his career. So how sympathetic or even open to these ideas was he? Here's Brad Fox again.
11: That was his milieu, his funders, Theodore Roosevelt, who believed the only good Indian was a dead Indian. The people that supported him from early on in his career were central to the eugenics movement. They were conservationists, but they were also Madison Grant campaigning for forceful sterilization of minorities. I mean, they were villains, absolute villains. They're central to that part of not only American history, but world history, because Madison Grant's book about eugenics was a big effect on Hitler. He called the book his Bible. In the Nuremberg trials, they used the writings of Madison Grant as a defense, where the Nazis were saying that they were just implementing the ideas of prominent Americans.
12: Beebe dedicated his book, Half Mile Down, all about his deep sea ventures in the bathysphere, to this Madison Grant you've just heard named. Grant was a notable conservationist and leading figure in the Sierra Club. He was also a confirmed racist and eugenicist. His pseudo-scientific book from 1916, The Passing of the Great Race, is one of the most notorious white supremacist texts ever written. It's the volume that prompted Hitler, even before Hitler had risen to political prominence or power, to send an appreciative letter to Grant, saying that the book had become his Bible. There's little evidence that Beebe thought or spoke out much about any of these issues, and there is some evidence that he later came to think better about the shoulder rubbing that he had done formerly with people who espoused these world views.
11: Beebe did seem to change his feelings over the course of his life. And then by the 40s, he is signing on to an open letter to Congress, an opposition to racial prejudice of any kind. He does seem to have had a change of heart to some degree.
12: Historical figures are complex. So are living figures. It's difficult to grasp fully thoughts and motives of people living today, let alone from a century ago. We are talking about legendary naturalist and deep-sea explorer William Beebe of bathysphere fame. I'm Marcus Smith, and this is Constant Wonder.
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12: In 1910, William Beebe set out on a world voyage to conduct research for his definitive work on pheasants. His financial backer was a New Jersey millionaire and pheasant lover. The expedition took 17 months as they wandered through the Middle East, the Indian subcontinent, and the Far East as far as Japan. It was in South Burma that Beebe experienced complete demoralization in a mental collapse.
17: When I reached the elevated bungalow at Pungatong, I felt exhilarated and fit. Before the first night was over, I knew the horrors of acute nervous breakdown. It is probable that only explorers will really comprehend what I mean, when waking fears and sleeping terrors combine to kill every enthusiasm and desire for work. The thought of going on was impossible. I hated pheasants, the jungle and all its inmates. I lit my candle lantern and roamed around the bungalow, trying to estimate in how few days I could make my return. I even felt no shame at quitting. To quit, and to quit at once, was all.
12: Beebe didn't quit. He later published an exhaustive and well-received volume on pheasants. He would eventually come to love the jungle again, but he would never again spend so much time and effort focused on such a narrow topic. Theodore Roosevelt urged Beebe away from that. Broaden your horizons, Roosevelt urged. In today's vocabulary, we would say that Roosevelt was advising him to become interdisciplinary and to consider species not alone but in their full contexts in dynamic ecosystems.
11: I think what he was encouraging him to do was to make connections between all of the different research that was happening and on all the different fields of science and try to draw conclusions, use the power of his experience and insight on, let's say, like another level of thought, which I think Beebe did his best to follow that encouragement, let's say.
12: With Roosevelt's counsel now in his back pocket, Beebe would go on to make a major contribution to the still embryonic field of ecology. In 1916, he was in a South American jungle in what is now Guyana, where he pioneered the now common approach of marking off a small piece of ground and studying all the interactions of all the life forms within that limited space. Getting to Guyana was an adventure in its own right, and Beebe never missed an opportunity for research, no matter how awkward or odd. On one of his several trips to Guyana in 1918, he went after the famous floating mats of algal seaweed called sargassum. He had come prepared.
17: Among the luggage which I take on board is invariably a large, eight-pronged iron grapple with a long coil of rope. These, the steward's eye askance when they place them in my cabin and hold whispered consultations as to their possible use. About the fourth day, from the upper deck or the ship's bow, I begin to see floating patches of seaweed. I get my crude apparatus ready. We fasten one end of the coil of rope to the rail of the lowest open deck forward, and then I mount the rail, securing a good grip with legs and feet. As a cowboy on a fractious horse gathers the loops of his lariat for the throw, so I estimate my distance and balance myself for the propitious moment. The audience gathers. I make throw after throw in vain, and my audience is beginning to jeer. But the bow dips farther and farther away, and I almost give up hope. Then I look up appealingly to the bridge and catch a twinkle on the captain's eye. Even as I look, he motions to the wheelman, and the second succeeding dip of the bow slews it near the aquatic golden field. Still more, it swings to starboard, and at last crashes down into the very heart of the dense mass of weed. The frothing water alongside is thick with a tangle of floating vegetation, and it is impossible to miss. I throw and lean far over, dragging the grapple until its arms are packed full. Then, with all my strength, I draw up, hand over hand, leaning far out so it will not bang against the side, and dump the dripping mass on the deck. For a few minutes, there is wild excitement. My audience dances and shouts with enthusiasm from the upper rails. Members of the crew appear and help me pursue agile crabs and flopping fish about the deck. Even the surly old mate roars down news of another batch of weed ahead, and I curb my curiosity and again mount my precarious roost.
12: One evening at the Guyana Research Station, Beebe was on his way to a swimming hole when he stumbled on a massive formation of confused army ants. They seemed to be traveling in a giant circle. This chance observation quickly became a multi-day study.
17: I followed along the column down to the river sand, through a dense mass of underbrush, up the bank, back through light jungle. A few feet beyond the spot where their nest had been, the ends of the circle actually came together. It was the most astonishing thing, and I had to verify it again and again before I could believe the evidence of my eyes. It was a strong column, 6 lines wide in many places, and the ants fully believed that they were on their way to a new home. For most were carrying eggs or larvae, although many had food, including the larvae of the painted nest wasplets.
12: Beebe quickly flagged this phenomenon for his team, and they began to observe it carefully, calculating the circumference of the circle to be about 1,200 feet.
17: All the afternoon, the insane circle revolved. At midnight, the hosts were still moving. The second morning, many had weakened and dropped their burdens, and the general pace had very appreciably slackened. But still, the blind grip of instinct held them. On, on they must go. Hour after hour, there was found no Ekaton with individual initiative enough to turn aside an ant's breadth from the circle which he had traversed perhaps 15 times. Fewer and fewer now came along the well-worn path. Burdens littered the line of march, like the arms and accoutrements thrown down by a retreating army. At last, a scanty single line struggled past, tired, hopeless, bewildered, idiotic, and thoughtless to the last.
12: Just a brief aside here. I can't help but think of the obvious, disturbing parallel, you know, to mass human delusions. The go-to metaphor for all of this is, of course, lemmings. Now, word's out these days, though, that lemmings never deserved that reputation for being yes-men. Maybe ants are the species to pin that on.
17: Then some half-dead Ekaton straggled from the circle along the beach and threw the line behind him into confusion. The desperation of total exhaustion had accomplished what necessity and opportunity in normal life could not. Several others followed his scent instead of that leading back toward the outhouse. And as an amoeba gradually flows into one of its own pseudopods, so the forlorn hope of the great Ekaton army passed slowly down the beach and on into the jungle.
12: The fate of this confused ant migration remains uncertain, BB notes. Will they recover? Or is the colony done for, having lost its food and its progeny? These doomed ant odysseys are now known as ant mills, and the behavior has now been confirmed both in nature and in captivity. William Beebe was the first to discover it, and he did so quite by accident. Well, not really just by accident. He noticed and followed the ants because he was committed to understanding everything around him. Not just one species of plant or animal. Everything was interconnected for him. And he had the temperament to drop everything else just to follow any promising clue to the grand puzzle of life wherever he found it, the various systems all swirling in constant motion, as in the case of this ant mill in Guyana. No matter where he went, the deeper realms of the ocean still beckoned. And the thrill of dredging or grappling for specimens, as he was accustomed to do, that just wasn't enough for him because he was acutely aware that every single specimen caught by these techniques had been ripped from a real context, and the process shredded them to pieces. Creatures from deep down like this, they disintegrate because of the change in pressure. Just as he had learned to study the jungle holistically, he also wanted to see these sea creatures in action in their proper environment. Beebe credits a spider as the inventor of the diving bell. The diving bell spider. It lives almost its entire life underwater, breathing, hunting, reproducing, and resting inside a bell that it fashions from its silk. It supplies this place with air from bubbles it captures on its backside whenever it surfaces, only briefly, and then returns quickly to its underwater home. The idea of a human diving bell, well, that goes back to deep antiquity. Aristotle referred to the idea, but it wasn't until the 16th and 17th centuries that European inventors and maritime salvagers began with serious experimentation. It was always dangerous business. In 1775, a pair of Scottish diving bell inventors suffocated off the coast of Ireland. From diving bells, it was a short jump to diving helmets. The first successful diving helmet for humans was invented in 1823. In 1925, Beebe and his team began using such a helmet diving off the coast of Bermuda. Here's Brad Fox again.
18: Eventually, they made them out of copper and glass with an air hose, and the hose would be attached to a pump that would be on either the shore or on a boat that would be continuously pumping air into the helmet. And just because of the weight of the helmet, because it would be open at the bottom, it would keep this kind of bubble of air that would surround their head and allow them to go down and walk around the reef, check out what was going on in relatively shallow depths.
12: What we now know as scuba, or self-contained underwater breathing apparatus, was invented in France in 1926. But it would take a while to perfect and then produce and distribute. So BB's explorations with tethered helmets open at the neck were still state-of-the-art in the late 20s. The major purpose of diving for BB remained the business of finding specimens for collections. To get his fish specimens, BB used a weighted fishing pole with a dynamite blasting cap attached to the tip. He would explode the cap near a fish to stun it, then swoop in to net it.
17: I was especially anxious to get some ripe eggs of a butterfly fish and to fertilize them, so I directed my attention to a pair of full-grown fish, the four-eyed species. I stunned both with the first shot, netted one of them, and was reaching toward the other when, out of the cloud of roiled water at my elbow, rose the head and neck of one of the largest green morays I have ever seen, also reaching for my fish. A section of the eel, well back along the body, was visible, where there was an opening in the reef, close to my knee, and at this, I kicked with all my might. It was spontaneous resentment at the danger of losing my specimen, and I gave no thought to the possible result. This was perfectly satisfactory for the eel, which, judging from the size of its head, must have been 8 feet long, withdrew even more quickly than it appeared. I salvaged my second butterfly fish and ascended the ladder.
12: In pursuit of another specimen, he once had to fight off a 5-foot shark. The shark was intent on getting there first to grab the fish and had squeezed in beside BB.
17: A moment later, the shark pushed ahead still farther, directly across my hand, and I saw that my puffer had slipped from the net and that the slanting eyes of the shark had perceived it. It was attempting to work itself past and against my leaning body. This was too much, and I shifted my grip on my net and stabbed down with the handle with all my force, directly on the rounded snout. A terrific swirl of water a few feet away showed where the tail fin had gone into reverse. The shark backed out, then turned upward and undulated over my head, the reef, and past the boat.
18: The deep ocean presented itself to him in Haiti when he was in a bay and just doing these shallow dives with a helmet and an air hose, and then at some point got to the edge of the shelf of the island and peered down into the deep and was like, that's where I'm headed. So as he would travel around the country presenting his findings, he was always talking about how to get into the deep ocean.
12: In his book, Half Mile Down, about his adventures using the bathysphere, BB writes,
17: many years ago, I spent the best part of an evening with President Theodore Roosevelt discussing ways and means of deep-sea diving. There remains only a smudged bit of paper with a cylinder drawn by myself and a sphere outlined by Colonel Roosevelt as representing our respective preferences.
12: Roosevelt died in 1919, so if this account is accurate, that evening was many years before the notion of a submersible became feasible and real. You're listening to Constant Wonder. Our focus in this episode is William Beebe, one of the premier naturalists of the early 20th century. I'm Marcus Smith.
17: If there had never been but one opal, one peacock, one sunset, and one butterfly, what glory of history and legend would accrue to each? Men would have sworn great oaths of promise upon them and made them into sagas. But opals are worn for unlovely reasons upon unlovely hands. The man-given name is often deemed more important than the God-given idea of a butterfly. And a sunset, if not less than an interruption at dinner, is slighted because of the certainty of another on the following evening.
12: There's a lot more BB tried to communicate about his personal awe for the world he loved.
17: The isness of things is well worth studying, but it is their whyness that makes life worth living.
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0: islands. He brings his diving helmet along, of course, for what is called the Arcturus Adventure, the first oceanographic expedition mounted by the New York Zoological Society. By this stage in his life, 1925, Beebe is a celebrity scientist and director of the Society's Department of Tropical Research. By sheer coincidence, he and his team are privileged to witness, from their ship, the eruption of a minor volcano.
1: When a very wonderful thing comes into our lives for the first and perhaps last time, we betray our very birthright if we do not meet it with all the feeling and emotion and intellectual appreciation, which is our human prerogative.
0: He penned those lines for the opening of a chapter in his book about the expedition. The spectacle of lava glowing soon after midnight at sea was unforgettable. It tugged at him, he said, with the exact effect of a fire alarm on a schoolboy. He and his colleagues went ashore and nearly got themselves killed. One night, while watching the volcano from their ship, Beebe's team saw a meteor fall as if directly into the conflagration. The very next night, Beebe records,
1: "Nature sometimes takes us when we are immersed in the glory of some great sight and adds unexpectedly another, an auxiliary marvel for good measure, as a hint of the overflowing richness of the cosmic storehouse." Just before dawn, when three of us were watching silently with all our eyes, a mighty shooting star struck itself alight on the rim of our atmosphere, and in a blaze of white comet light fell silently and accurately into the center of the lava flow. After the identical happening of last evening, this appeared more than cosmic. It seemed intentional. For a few moments, I think the state of mind of all of us reverted to that of our distant forefathers, when signs and symbols and portents regulated all of life. When the possible combinations of the temporal and spatial arrival of a shooting star be considered, it was assuredly an astounding thing that two such mighty meteors should have taken this exact course.
2: New York Times, November 25th, 1926. Beebe to explore ocean bed in tank. Steel cylinder will withstand water's pressure at depth of mile or more. He will experiment with it next spring after his return from shark studies in Haiti. Dr. William Beebe, scientist and explorer, said yesterday that one of America's leading steel corporations was building for him a deep-sea diving tank for exploring ocean bottoms at a depth of a mile or more. This tank, or cylinder, will be about a foot and a half in diameter and 7 feet high. The steel walls will be about a quarter of an inch thick to withstand the terrific pressures of the water at great depths. It will have a window about 7 by 12 inches in size, made of thick glass capable of withstanding a pressure of several tons to the square inch.
0: In New York, Otis Barton read the article and was not amused. Barton was an independently wealthy engineer who had his own plans for building a deep-sea submersible, and he wanted to get there first. Barton knew that Beebe was on the wrong path. No cylinder-shaped tank could sustain the pressure at those depths. So there Barton is, injecting himself into BB's business with an unsolicited warning. "Hey, man, that design is just not going to work, but I can help you. Let's work together." And the two men then entered into a collaboration. Barton would design and build and fund the diving sphere, with BB as the scientist.
1: As the great chamber took shape, we found the need of a definite name. We spoke of it casually and quite incorrectly as tank and cylinder and bell. One day, when I was writing the name of a deep-sea fish, Bathotrochthys, the appropriateness of the Greek prefix occurred to me. I coined the word bathysphere, and the name has stuck.
0: You'd never say that the bathysphere was a comfortable conveyance. The two underwater explorers had to cram together on the frigid floor of a tiny round tank, unable to move or stretch, and holding that way for hours at a time. Brad Fox again.
3: It is a steel sphere with some instruments inside.

0: There's oxygen tanks, there is soda lime blowing around to regulate the air. Then there are these three pretty small openings that were supposed to be all windows. They were 3-inch quartz panes, and one of them cracked, the middle one, so it was plugged with steel. So they had essentially just these two small windows, about smaller than your face.
1: The bathysphere was under construction for a few years, and finally, in June of 1930, on a boat off the coast of Bermuda, Beebe and Barton prepared to climb inside.
0: They unbolt the 400-pound door, and Beebe and Barton will crawl in, and there's footage of them comically shaking their feet as they scoot into the bathysphere like a couple of kids. Then they bolt it down, and the crew attaches the cable, and it is winched into the sea and lowered as the cable unrolls. And then on the deck of the ship, Gloria Hollister, who was the second scientist on the expedition, would sit with this notebook on her lap and a old simple telephone attached to her head. And the telephone line followed the cable and connected to the bathysphere, and Beebe was there on the other end. And so as the bathysphere descended, Beebe would describe what he was seeing, and Hollister would take note in the notebooks. So the first eyewitness account that we have of the deep ocean are those logbooks that Hollister wrote. They went lower and lower as they got more secure.
1: Their first dive took them down to 800 feet, well below any previous human record. Awaiting them down there, a swirl of diverse animal life. The agreement was that Barton got to go along on every dive, which he nearly did. But Barton didn't participate in much observation. He did take a camera and film, but his photos never turned out. Mostly, Barton was content to be the one watching the instruments, noting depth records, basically being the engineer at the helm of a vessel with no propeller nor means of propulsion. And he rarely looked out the quartz windows. The marvels Beebe saw were mostly seen by him alone.
0: So people knew that there was life down there, but they had no idea how much life was down there. So that was an amazing surprise right from the beginning. Based on just what they had been able to bring up in nets, they had a certain idea, but they really had no idea how populated it was. There's one creature that they encountered called the bristlemouth, which was unknown. They kept encountering it, and then over the course of the 20th century, we realized that this small mid-ocean fish is actually one of the most populous creatures on the planet.
1: How many are there? Until these dives, we only knew of bristlemouths through the fossil record. Today, we estimate their living population to be in the trillions. And in their aggregate, they may actually take sweepstakes for weightiest contribution to biomass in the entire ocean. Like so many fish at these depths, bristlemouths glow in the dark.
0: And then there was also the phenomenon of bioluminescence. Seeing bioluminescent life for the first time in the deep ocean was absolutely mind-blowing to Beebe, and he considered it completely beyond words and was just astonished completely by that sight.
1: Some creatures gave off steady light. Others blew up before his eyes, like supernovas. If a certain type of shrimp was startled, it would squirt out a sudden chemical burst of light, apparently designed to startle and blind a predator.
2: Several times there were flashes of light from unknown organisms, so bright that my vision was confused for several seconds. For an instant, the shrimp would be outlined in its own light, vivid scarlet body, black eyes, long rostrum, and then would vanish, leaving behind it the confusing glow of fluid.
1: All these displays of erratically erupting light were happening in deep darkness, thwarting Beebe's optical perception. Eyes don't adjust that quickly, obviously.
0: He'd thought about vision since early in his career, and he had this idea of the oblique glance and what you would catch out of the periphery, looking at things a little bit indirectly. That fluid is meant to attract attention so that the shrimp can get away. If you're a predator, you go towards that thing, and then the shrimp is off. So he had to train his attention to not be drawn in by the light and see instead what was lit up by it, which required attention to the periphery.
1: William Beebe learned to soften his gaze with no direct focus to avoid the blinding effect, and in the resulting illumination, having avoided the momentary blinding flash, his peripheral vision could make sense of more. Over the years, he would come to use the phrase oblique glance, in different ways, actually. It became one of his favorite concepts. He felt that he could often apprehend phenomena more successfully with an indirect approach to what he might be observing. In the South American jungle, he even extended this practice of his to the broad conceptualization of whole ecological systems, rather than discrete or isolated species. The best way to understand nature, Beebe argued, is to sneak quietly up a side aisle
2: of the great green wonderland, looking obliquely at all things, observing them as actors and companions rather than species and varieties, softening facts with quiet meditation, leavening science with thoughts of the sheer joy of existence. It should be possible to achieve this and yet return to science enriched and with enthusiasm.
1: This attention to the periphery ties in an interesting way that really fascinates me, that as an ecologist, he was intent on helping people see how everything is connected with what surrounds it.
3: Mm-hmm.
1: And if you're doing this oblique glance thing, it's kind of saying, don't focus too narrowly.
0: Exactly. The idea of interconnectedness was at the heart of his experience of the natural world and what he felt like was worth communicating. The idea of interconnectedness comes to bear on the siphonophore, which is a creature that they regularly saw on these deep ocean dives. A peculiar creature made up of genetically identical zooids.
1: Brad Fox is talking here about siphonophores. Colonies, really, although they strike us as creatures. It's just that each member of the colony, though genetically identical to other members, somehow miraculously adopts task and function and form. They're analogous to cities, I think, all of which makes you think very hard about the implications of ecology, individuality, symbiosis, community. Beebe reported abundant siphonophores at every level from 100 to 3,000 feet down. He reached for poetic images to describe these marvelous communities.
2: Vases of flowers, fountains, water wheels, narrow Christmas trees. Rarely, the entire outline was luminous, and a larger lighted mass at the top indicated the float, filled with its delicately adjusted amount of gas, exactly balanced to sustain its load at just the right level. The chains of polyps trailed behind for sometimes a full yard.
1: Siphonophores are so frail and magical, Beebe reported, that they didn't survive dredging. Seeing them alive was the only way to see them at all.
2: In our nets, we find only the half-broken swimming bells, like cracked crystal chalices, with all the wonderful loops and tendrils and animal flowers completely lost or contracted into a mass of tangled threads. Here, in their own haunts, they swept slowly along like an inverted spray of lilies of the valley.
1: On and off, Otis Barton would again try to use his cameras, but all the while Beebe would narrate, telephoning to Hollister above through a wire, who took meticulous dictation. And in the course of time, they brought in a staff artist as well.
0: This German-born illustrator named Elsie Bosselman joined the team in Bermuda, and she just was excellent. Beebe would come back with these descriptions of anglerfish, of green fangs and glowing tentacles and outlandish species that Bosselman had not seen. And so based just on his description, she would render them and they would work together until he was satisfied that it represented what he'd seen. These illustrations are kind of stylized, but the creatures are recognizable and they just have a certain uncanny beauty to them.
1: And all of this communicated verbally from Beebe to the artist.
0: Yeah.
1: That's kind of like a police effort there, you know? Somebody just sees something and they have to describe it.
0: Exactly. It is exactly like a police sketch artist. Yeah.
1: Beebe's questing was not limited to jungle or sea, the Himalayas or Galapagos. His exertions played out on paper as well, writing, to convey for posterity the unspeakable wonders he had witnessed. And in those writings, You get the sense that he would have probed deep into outer space, given the means.
2: Whenever I sink below the last rays of light, similes pour in upon me. Throughout all this account, I have consciously rejected the scores of as-ifs, which sprang to mind. The only other place comparable to these marvelous nether regions must surely be naked space itself, out far beyond atmosphere, between the stars where sunlight has no grip upon the dust and rubbish of planetary air, where the blackness of space, the shining planets, comets, suns, and stars must really be closely akin to the world of life as it appears to the eyes of an awed human being in the open ocean, 1/2 mile down.
1: Otis Barton continued to dive without Beebe in the years after their joint adventures in the bathysphere. He designed and built new iterations of the vessel and set new depth records. But Beebe, for his part, had seen enough.
2: Here, under pressure which, if loosened in a fraction of a second, would make an amorphous tissue of our bodies, breathing our own homemade atmosphere, sending a few comforting words chasing up and down a string of hose, here I was privileged to peer out and actually see the creatures which had evolved in the blackness of a blue midnight, which, since the ocean was born, had known no following day. Here I was privileged to sit and try to crystallize what I observed through inadequate eyes and interpret with a mind wholly unequal to the task. To the ever-recurring question, how did it feel? I can only quote the words of Herbert Spencer. I felt like an infinitesimal atom floating in illimitable space. No wonder my sole written contribution to science and literature at the time was, I'm writing at a depth of 1/4 mile. A luminous fish is outside the window.
1: After the 1934 dives, William Beebe bid goodbye to the bathysphere. He set his sights once again on birds and jungles.
2: Who can be bored for a moment in the short existence vouchsafed us here, with dramatic beginnings barely hidden in the dust, with the excitement of every moment of the present, and with all of cosmic possibility lying just concealed in the future?
1: You've been listening to Constant Wonder. I'm Marcus Smith. Brad Fox, whom you heard in this episode, is author of The Bathysphere Book, Effects of the Luminous Ocean Depths. William Beebe's words have been read for us by Brian Croxall. Eric Schultzka produced this installment of Constant Wonder with help from Mamie Teeples, Colson Darrington, Lily Jensen, and Brian Barba. 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Constant Wonder is a production of BYU Radio.
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6: BBC News with Moira Alderson. Hundreds of Nepali soldiers are searching the steep valley lands of the north for people still missing after Wednesday's massive flash floods. It's thought about 1,300 people are unaccounted for in Nepal and across the border in Tibet. More than 270 people are known to have died so far. The Chinese Prime Minister Li Qiang visiting the Tibetan side of the disaster area as Azadeh Mashiri is in Kathmandu.
12: The region where the disaster struck is popular with pilgrims and trekkers, with tens of thousands of tourists making their way every year. Survivors are sharing harrowing stories of friends and family swept away by the flood and torrents of mud. Hydropower facilities have been damaged, and there are fears for the workers inside them, many of whom are now missing. Experts believe a glacial collapse and debris may have triggered the flooding. There are warnings that some debris washed away into the river systems could trigger more flooding. But there's also hope. Rescuers are pushing to reach the hardest hit areas and have managed to rescue dozens of people so far.
6: A whistleblower has warned that plans to heavily restrict children's usage of Facebook and Instagram as part of a multi-billion dollar US court settlement by the tech giant Meta won't make young people safer online. Speaking to the BBC, Arturo Bejar said that the amount of harm done by the platforms was far worse than Meta admitted.
13: Behind my whistleblowing was this internal knowledge that the harm that the company was reporting publicly was 100 to 400 times less than what the new people were experiencing, especially young people. And the agreement as it stands does not make that better.
6: Meta denies any wrongdoing, but on Tuesday, it agreed to restrict American teenagers' use of its platforms. Colombia's new hard-right president, Alvarado de la Espriella, has authorised the extradition of five rebel-armed group members who are wanted in the US for drug-related crimes. Their extradition had been suspended as they served as peace negotiators in talks with the previous government in Colombia. State media in Lebanon say the Israeli military has carried out heavy airstrikes in the south, despite a ceasefire announced in June. From Beirut, here's Hugo Bishega.
14: Israeli airstrikes, drone attacks and shelling have continued in southern Lebanon almost every day, despite a ceasefire that was announced in June in the war with Hezbollah. A Lebanese intelligence official told the BBC the authorities here have recorded more than 5,000 Israeli violations of the deal. The Israeli military occupies a strip of Lebanese territory along the border, where the destruction of communities continues, as Israeli officials say they want to create what they describe as a security buffer zone. Diplomatic efforts between Israel and Lebanon for an Israeli withdrawal have stalled.
6: Hugo Bishega with that report. World News from the BBC.
9: Welcome to an hour of storytelling from BYU Radio. I'm your host, Sam Payne. Today, let's start off with some stories from the Appleseed podcast from BYU Radio. Here's the Appleseed. Welcome to the Appleseed, the storytelling podcast from BYU Radio, where your family can gather for great stories from great storytellers in every episode. Stories bring us together, and we hope the stories on the show will spark memories and thoughts that you can share with the people you love. I'm your host, Sam Payne. Did you ever come across what at first might seem like just good advice, but then comes to sort of stick with you as a code you continue to live by, a compass to guide how you do your daily walk? You know, it's easy to live by a code when the going is easy. But when things get difficult, a code can really come in handy. When your mind and your heart are caught up in the heat of a moment, when every rash option seems like the right one, when every direction seems like true north, that's when a compass comes in handy. And in this story,
15: possum has something of a compass like that, a phrase taught to him by his mother. The phrase is, when you see trouble and you know it's trouble, just leave trouble alone. That's a pretty good code to live by, right? Will Possum remember that good counsel when he's in a tight spot? Well, that's the story. It's told for you by the Ohio storyteller Lynn Ford, and we think you're going to love it. Here's Lynn with Possum and Snake on the Appleseed.
16: My daddy was one of my favorite storytellers, and this was one of my favorite stories from him. It's about the American marsupial, the one known as possum. Some say, oh, possum. When I saw one when I was little, I said, oh, possum. But that's not what that really meant. Now, possum was walking down a road next to a river in a place where he'd lived all his life. And as he walked along, he started to sing a little song because he figured he knew where he was going. And maybe you can sing after possum. He sang, la, la.
17: La, la.
16: Good. La, la.

0: Why ain't you singing? Well, I guess you can tell Possum wasn't watching where his feet were going. And when he got to the bend in the road, he tripped over something. Boom, boom, boom. He looked down to see what had tripped him up. And there on the ground was a big old rock. And underneath that rock was something Possum had not expected. He didn't know how it got there, but underneath that rock was a little bitty snake. Now, Possum's mama and daddy had tried to teach him a lot about living in that part of the country. And one thing they had told him was, Possum, snakes can be trouble. 'Cause you never know when a snake might bite. And if a snake has teeth, a snake will bite. Now, that's not badness coming from a snake, but it's not goodness either. It's just what a snake will do. But if you're foolish enough to fool around with a snake, that could be trouble for you. So you remember what your mom and your daddy are trying to teach you right now. If you see trouble and you know it's trouble, just leave trouble alone. Let me hear you say that. If you see trouble and you know it's trouble, just leave trouble alone. That's right. Well, Possum looked down at that snake. He said, trouble. And he got ready to walk away, but the snake said, excuse me. Mr. Possum, would you come back here and help me out just a little bit? Would you take this big old rock off my back? Please. What did Possum's mom and daddy try to teach him? If you see trouble and you know it's trouble, just leave trouble alone. That's right, but that snake was smiling at him. Possum said, aw, ain't he cute? Ain't he cute? Just a little bit of snake couldn't be more than a little bit of trouble. So he picked up that rock and took it off the snake's back. Still, he got ready to walk away. But the snake said, excuse me? Mr. Possum, could you come back here and help me out just a little bit more? You see, this road is so rough and my stomach's getting so sore and my body is feeling so cold. And you've got such a nice, warm-looking pocket. Could you just pick me up and warm me up in your pocket? Oh, please. Well, you know what Possum's mom and daddy had tried to teach him, but that snake was smiling and being so polite, the Possum reached down, picked up that snake, and put it in his pocket. Now, that snake curled up in Possum's pocket, and Possum stood there waiting for a snake to warm up and go away. Snakes and warming up. If you don't know about that, look it up in science books. After a while, that snake rose from Possum's pocket. But it didn't go away. No, no, no. It looked Possum dead in the eye. It said, Mr. Possum, I want to thank you for everything you've just done for me. I think I'll reward you right now. I think I'll just bite you. That snake started giggling, but Possum didn't see anything funny in this situation. He said, whoa, whoa, whoa, whoa, now wait just a minute, Mr. Snake. I took that big old rock off your back. I let you warm up in my pocket. And you were smiling and being so polite, Mr. Snake. Why are you gonna bite me? That snake said, didn't your mom and daddy ever teach you anything? A snake is always a snake. Trouble is always trouble, even when it's smiling at you. So say goodbye. Possum didn't want to say goodbye, but he didn't know what to do. He put trouble in his own pocket, and he couldn't figure out how to get away from it. He couldn't grab that snake without getting bitten. He couldn't rip off that pocket. It was attached. He couldn't think of what to do until he remembered his friend Rabbit, that tricky rabbit, lived just down the road. And Possum thought if he could get to his friend Rabbit, maybe Rabbit could help him out of this sticky situation he'd gotten himself into. So he put on his pitiful because he thought that might help him live a bit longer. Mr. Snake, I really don't want to say goodbye to anybody. But if I had to say goodbye to somebody, could I just go down the road and say goodbye to my best friend in the whole wide world? Could I just go down the road? Say goodbye to Rabbit, please. Well, that snake started grinning even more because he figured he could bite Possum and bite that rabbit too later. So that snake nodded, curled back up in Possum's pocket, and the snake went to sleep. And Possum started tippy-toeing down the road as quietly as he could, because he figured if he let that snake sleep, he would live a little bit longer. Ooh, he was tippy-toeing, tippy-toeing, tippy-toeing. Rabbit was sitting on his front porch, rocking in his rocking chair, when he saw Possum walking toward him in a most unusual fashion. Rabbit yelled, "Possum, why you walking like that?" Possum said, "Shh, man. Coming to see you. Walking like that? Why you walking like that?" Possum said, "Well, I was coming to say goodbye." "Say goodbye," said Rabbit. "Why? Where do you think you're going? Walking like that?" Possum said, "Oh, I think I'm going to die." Rabbit said, "Be quiet, man. Don't have a fit. What are you trying to tell me?" He put his arms around his friend. He said, "Possum, I didn't mean to make you cry. I wasn't trying to hurt your feelings. I thought you were just walking kind of silly for some reason. Tell me, what is wrong with you?" Possum said, "Snake in my pocket." Rabbit said, "What?" "Snake in my pocket." Rabbit said, "I don't think I heard you correctly. What did you just say?" Possum said, "I said there's a snake in my pocket." And the snake rose up and grinned at Rabbit. Rabbit said, "Man, there's a snake in your pocket." Possum said, "You got a snake in your pocket." Possum said, "I know. How did you get a snake in your pocket?" Well, Possum told his story. The rock at the bend in the road. The snake beneath the rock. How he picked up trouble off the road himself and put it in his pocket. Couldn't figure out how to get it out of there. But the whole time he was telling the story, he kept winking at Rabbit as if to give a signal for help. Rabbit said, "No. I don't believe this. I cannot see how a friend of mine would be so simple-minded as to put a snake in his pocket." But if you take me back to where the story happened, and Rabbit winked at Possum one time, and you show me how it happened, and Rabbit winked again, maybe I'll understand the story a little bit better. Now, is that all right with you, Mr. Snake? Snake didn't care because he figured on biting them both. So the snake nodded, curled up in that pocket, and the snake went back to sleep. How did the snake sound sleeping? Just like that. And Possum and Rabbit made their way back up the road. Now there at the bend in the road sat that big old rock, and Rabbit called out, "Possum, show me where you were standing when you performed this small act of stupidity." Possum said, "Okay." "I was standing right here. And then I took the roll out of the snake's bag. I beat him up. I put him in my pocket." "Be quiet." Mr. Snake, would you, come out that pocket and, show me where you were? Well, the snake slid out of Possum's pocket. Snake slithered down to the road. Snake stretched himself out. Snake said, I was sitting right here. Rabbit picked up that big old rock, put it on that snake's back, boom, said, and there you are again. And there you're gonna stay, too, because that's where you should have stayed. You see, my friend Possum does not know a thing about snakes. But he took Possum's hand, started walking him down the road to his house. And the whole time that they were walking together, Rabbit kept repeating the same thing Possum's mama and daddy had already tried to teach him. If you remember it, say it with me. If you see trouble and you know it's trouble, just leave trouble alone. Thanks for being smarter than Possum.
1: Possum and Snake from Lynn Ford. You know, when I hear that story, I remember some of the advice I've been given over the years. It's become kind of a code to live by, a compass to help me see straight, especially when things get foggy. When I was a little kid, all my mom wanted was for us siblings to be nice to each other and to do what our parents asked us to do without whining. The phrase she used and wanted us to remember was, mind and be kind. Mind what your folks ask you to do and be kind to your brothers and sisters. And to help us remember those two big ideas, she made a family flag on a big blue piece of fabric. The flag had two important images on it, cut out of a piece of felt. One of those images was a big red heart on it that was supposed to remind us of the be kind part of mind and be kind. And the other image was an image of Jesus, and that was supposed to help us remember the mind part of the phrase. Mom thought that it was more important to do what God wanted us to do without whining than to do even what Mom wanted us to do without whining. Mind and be kind was a pretty serviceable code, a pretty good compass for a 7-year-old to have inside him. And since then, I've watched to see what codes other people live by. And I still do that as a grown-up. I met an old guy once who talked about the code his son lived by. That code, which the dad had memorized, was build the kingdom by building the man. Well, by coincidence, I had a chance to talk to the son about that code he lives by. And in that conversation, he said, you know, my dad lives by a code, too. And the son had the dad's code memorized. Get this. It was seek, accept, and apply all the truth that's found, whether on heathen or on holy ground. Kind of interesting, yeah? And also kind of old-timey. You know, there are things I like about both of those codes. What I really like is that the son knows the father's, and the father knows the son's. I wonder sometimes if the people I love know clearly what the values and promises and ideas are that serve as the codes by which I live, the compasses that help me chart my course, especially when it gets foggy. Something for me to think about, and maybe for you to think about, too. Well, that's where Lynn's story took me. Where did it take you? And who will you take along? Up next, we've got a folk tale from Kenya about a fisherman named Nyangondo. Now, one day, he finds a strange woman trapped in his fishing nets, and she promises to bless his life forever. But first, the fisherman has to make a promise or two and live by those promises. Will he remember to do that as the years bring changes to the fisherman's life? Kenyan Scottish storyteller Mara Menzies brings us the story. It's called Nyangondo.
2: So, this next story is a story from the west coast of Kenya. So there is a wonderful lake, a huge lake, Lake Victoria. I'm sure you've heard of it. And Lake Victoria has so many stories. And this particular story is a story of a young man whose name was Nyangondo. And Nyangondo came from a great line of fishermen. His father was an astonishing, successful fisherman. So was his grandfather and his great-grandfather. His brothers would fill their boats with fish, and his cousins and his uncles, because of course it was the job of the men. But Nyangondo was possibly the worst, the worst fisherman that ever lived. He would go out onto the lake rowing, determined to catch just one fish. And in the evening, he would return, downcast, sorrow-filled, because he might have caught a reed or a piece of dead wood or an old bit of clothing or net. He was terrible at fishing. And the thing that he hated more than anything else was the response that he would get once he arrived at the shore. "Oh, Nyamgondo, tell us, what did you catch today?" And of course, he had nothing to show. And his brothers and his relatives and his friends would howl with laughter. "Ha! Nyamgondo, you've done it again. Well done. Let's see what you catch tomorrow." Oh, it was terrible. And he tried to laugh it off and, "Oh, they're just having a bit of fun." But it really, really pained him. And for years, this went on. Every day, he would sit on his boat, sealing all the holes. He would sew up his nets, fixing them. He would make sure that everything was in order. He would pray. He would go out into the lake. "Please, please, today, today, this must be the day I catch a fish." And he would cast out his nets and nothing. Nothing at all. Imagine that, year after year of failure. Until one day, he thought to himself, "This is awful. This is terrible. I can't keep going on like this. I can't afford to build a house. If I don't have a house, how am I going to get a wife? How am I going to have a family? I am a complete disaster. Maybe I'm not supposed to be a fisherman. Maybe my calling is somewhere else." And so he determined that the following day, if he did not catch anything at all, he would stop fishing entirely, he would leave the village and his family behind, and he would go off and find something else to do. But before he did that, the previous evening he was on his knees and he prayed and he said, "Please, I love fishing. I love the lake. I'm begging you, a blessing. I just need a blessing. I'm asking for a little bit of help. And if you can't help me tomorrow, then that's it. I'm done." And the following morning, the prayer was the same. And then he jumped into his boat and he rowed and rowed and rowed out to the middle of the lake. And as he sat there, he tried to well up the strength and power of his ancestors and all the fishing blessings that he could imagine deep in himself. He took his nets and he flung them in and he reeled, they pulled his nets. Nothing, nothing at all. "I'll give it two more goes," he said. He rowed to a different part of the lake and again, whoosh, whoosh, he flung in his net. He pulled, nothing. But on the third casting of his net, he pulled and pulled and he realized that there was something in his net. And it wasn't something small. It was something quite substantial. At first, he thought that maybe he had reached the bottom of the lake and it had caught on a stone or something. But no, the lake was much too deep. And the net was moving closer and closer. And suddenly, he pulled the net in. And this great, slithery, slimy creature was in the net. And he was horrified. He recoiled. He leapt to the other side, the back of the boat, in disgust. Watched this creature trying to remove the net from its body. And suddenly it sat there. And he saw it was a woman. An old woman. Now, you've all been in the bath for too long and you know how your fingers wrinkle. Well, just imagine that you have been immersed in water for a few hundred years. That is what the skin of this old lady looked like. And her hair was patchy and gray. She had no teeth in her mouth whatsoever. Her eyes were bulging and red and a jellyish kind of color, gray in the middle. And she was staring right at Nyamgondo. And Nyamgondo, he didn't know what to think or how to feel. He just had this awful expression on his face. And, "Oh, what is this thing?" And suddenly she spoke.
3: "Nyamgondo."
2: "How do you know my name?"
3: "Nyamgondo, Nyamgondo, you have brought me here. I am your blessing."
2: Now, Nyamgondo really did not know how to feel about this, because this was definitely not the blessing that he was hoping for. Then he said, What do you mean? You're my blessing. I wanted fish, not a strange woman who knows my name.
3: Nyamgondo, Nyamgondo. I have been sent here for you. Now, if you are to marry me, your life will change forever.
2: Now, Nyamgondo was looking at this lady and he thought, I really do not want to marry this woman. But when he looked at her, when he really looked at her, he stared into her eyes and there was a depth, there was a kindness, there was a softness, but there was also some steel and fire. And he thought, I did ask for a blessing. And if this is the blessing that I have been given, then let me accept it. And so he agreed to marry the old lady.
3: Ah, good choice, Nyamgondo. Now, there are some conditions. I will marry you. However, you are not allowed to insult me. You are not allowed to threaten me. And you must never criticize my origins.
2: Now, Nyamgondo, he was a good man. A fair man, and he thought to himself, why would I ever want to do any of those things? And so he promised the woman that he would never do any of them and that he would marry her the following day. And so they rowed back to the shore and he wrapped her in the net because otherwise she would have slipped out of his hands, and he carried her onto the shore. He exhaled deeply because there in front of him were his friends and relatives all howling and shrieking, what have you got there, Nyamgondo? And he showed them the old woman and he said, tomorrow I'm going to marry her. Nyamgondo, you've really outdone yourself this time. However, he knew what he was doing and he carried the old lady to his house. He laid her on the bed and left her to sleep and went about with the preparations for the wedding. Now, of course, the following morning, everybody had gathered, all of them curious and eager to see who was this strange woman that Nyamgondo had suddenly brought into his life. They were all curious and they came from all the neighboring villages. And Nyamgondo stood there and he had bought some cows and they were slaughtered and the feast was held. The marriage was pronounced and then Nyamgondo took his wife home. And the following morning, he turned over and there, lying next to him, there was no old woman at all. There was a beautiful lady. Her skin was shiny. Her hair was beautifully braided with shells and beads. She was magnificent. And she said to Nyamgondo, Nyamgondo, I am your wife, but I needed you to accept me in different forms because I am more than just one thing. I will always be your blessing. And so life continued. Nyamgondo would go down to the lake, and on the first day he went, his wife said, let me come with you. And she walked down to the lake and she said, Nyamgondo, just wait for one moment. And so he stood by the lake and she raised her arms up to the sky and she started to sing.

Tsunami. And the waters parted. And out from the middle of the lake, there came cows, the ng'ombe. There came goats, the mbuzi. And the mahindi was the maize that wriggled on its roots, headed all the way to Nyamgondo's field, and plop, plop, plop, plop, plop, plop, plop, planted themselves in. And when Nyamgondo went out into the lake, it was as though the fish were jumping into his boat. He was only there for half the day, and he had to return because otherwise the boat would be too heavy. It was so full of fish. And Nyamgondo's fortune began to change. And he would go home to his wife and say, "Really, you are my blessing." The time began to pass, and they went on to have three daughters. And they were just as smart and beautiful as their mother. And Nyamgondo felt like he was the luckiest man in the entire world. But of course, as he began to get richer and acquire more wealth, he began to think of other business opportunities that he could find himself engaging in. And he began to change his circle of friends. He sought out more powerful people who would come to him and say, "Nyamgondo, I've got something that I think you might be interested in. Shall we have a meeting?" "Yes, of course." And so, after he had finished fishing in the lake, instead of going home to his wife and his children, he would go off and have these extravagant parties with this very loud, rich, powerful man. And he enjoyed the attention that he was getting. But when he went home, his wife would say to him, "Nyamgondo, you said that you would be home a little bit earlier than this." And, "Oh, yes, yes, I'm sorry. I'll be back tomorrow. I'll be back tomorrow. Don't worry." But the following day, he was not back at home at the time he said he would. And his wife tried to speak with him and tried to reason with him and said, "Nyamgondo, you're staying out later and later. Your daughters miss you. I miss you. Remember, we are supposed to build this life together." And he would say to her, "Yes, yes, you will always be my blessing, my beautiful little wife." But the following day, he would still be out engaging with all of his new friends. And one day, he came home and it was so late. And he was so tired. And he walked into the house and his wife was busy tidying up and putting everything to bed after his daughters had fallen asleep. And when he saw her and when she saw him, she said nothing. She was so sorrow-filled and so heartbroken. And he said, "Why are you looking at me like that?" And she replied and said, "Well, Nyamgondo, the promises you made to me, well, they seem to have been forgotten." "How dare you speak to me like that? You're always nagging and complaining. You think that you have done everything in this household. Now, if you ever speak to me like that again, there's going to be trouble in this house. Don't forget where you came from. I dragged you out of the lake." And with that, he collapsed on the ground and he fell fast asleep, snoring away. When he woke up the following morning, oh, the ground was very cold and hard, and he realized that he was still on the floor. Now, normally his wife would have picked him up and placed him in his bed, but no. And so he got up and very stiff and uncomfortable, and he realized the house was very quiet, and the house was cold. And when he went and poked his head outside the door, he heard there was commotion down by the side of the lake, and he peered into the distance. And he heard a song.

0: And as he watched, he saw his wife leading the herds of cattle and all the goats leaping alongside. And even the stalks of maize had pulled themselves out of the field and were slowly making their way back to the lake, followed in by his wife and his daughters. And he watched in horror, racing after them. No, no. But they went in deeper and deeper, and the waters closed over them. And when he reached the shore, he waded into the water and he called out, "Please, please, I'm sorry. I've learned my lesson. I promise this will never, ever, ever happen again. Come back. You're my blessing. You know how much you mean to me." But she never came back. And every day Nyamgondo would wade out into the water and he would look out earnestly, desperately in search of his blessing. She never came back. And the more times he went down to the lake, he stayed in longer and longer and longer. And after a month had gone by, his friends said, "Look, Nyamgondo, she's gone. She's not coming back. Come back to the village. You'll find a new wife. You'll start again. Everything will be fine." But he couldn't shake her out of his thoughts. And he still went back to the lake until one day he did not leave. He stood standing in the water for so long that his legs began to harden. And that hardening carried up into his chest and his back. He started to bend over and he reached out his arms calling for his blessing. "Come back to me. Where are you? Come back to me." And all of the hardness stretched out into his wrists, his hands, his fingers. And Nyamgondo turned into a tree. And this tree, if you ever visit Lake Victoria, you will find an old, gnarled, crooked tree, and it's reaching its branches out into the lake as though it is still seeking its blessing. Thank you.
1: 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Well, NotNoise wrote, "Excellent stories. I'm from Mexico living in the USA. 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
6: Hi, Wonder Kids. It's Paige. If you could go anywhere in the world, where would you want to go? Would you want to go scuba diving near the Great Barrier Reef in Australia? What about mountain climbing in the Himalayas? Or maybe you'd want to see animals on safari in the Serengeti. Our world is a big, beautiful place with so much to see and do. Some people want to travel all over the world and experience everything they can, while others are happy to sit and enjoy what they see out their window. Today's guest knows all about the desire to travel and see the world, especially if it meant leaving where he grew up behind.
7: I wanted to leave the flat fields of corn and soybeans, the monocultures in every sense of the word. I grew up right across the state line of Ohio.

0: crop farms that grew soybeans or corn. But he was also talking about how he felt that there was only one culture in his hometown. He wanted to get out and learn a lot more.
1: I went to college in Ohio and I studied anthropology, which just was like story time about people, how they live throughout time and in present day. And geology, seeing all these beautiful places around the world my professor had been to. So I had gone to that same professor, my geology professor, and said, I just want to get out of here. Like, I'm going to book one-way tickets. And that's what I did. He helped kind of shape where I was going to go. And I thought I'd never look back.
0: So Kelsey took off on a series of adventures all over the world. He flew to Hawaii, then Australia, and then he made his way to Southeast Asia. As he traveled, Kelsey found himself wanting to share the things he was learning with the people he'd left at home.
1: I had some experiences that I wanted to share, like they were almost unbelievable experiences. And not just share, I wanted to process. So I was just emailing people about my experiences. And I found a lot of meaning in that and the feedback I'd get from people. And I also really loved that I was able to write stories and send them back to the monocultures of Dark County, Ohio, where I grew up. And people loved them and people connected with them and people were curious about it. At first, it was sort of like I was writing about me off in the world having adventures. And I went to New Zealand and hitchhiked and other places and Eastern Europe for a while and still writing about these stories. And then I was so amazed by every place. Every place was so vastly different from where I lived and grew up that I knew I could go anywhere in the world and meet people I found interesting or have adventures.
0: Could Kelsey really be interested in anywhere he went? He decided to test the theory with one adventure in particular.
1: I had this t-shirt that said, come with me, my tropical paradise. And so I thought, I'll just go wherever this t-shirt was made. And so it was made in Honduras. And I, you know, went to Honduras and I went to the Mosquito Coast, deep into the jungle to have adventures. And then I went scuba diving. And then I thought I should at least go to the factory where the shirt was made. And I showed up at the factory. I was like maybe 25 at the time. And I waited inside the factory for the workers to be let out. And then I meet a guy who's also 25 that he stops and talks to me. Everyone else is just kind of walking by me because why would they stop to like me standing outside of their place of employment? But he stopped and his name was Amilcar. And I hadn't thought it through. I hadn't thought through like, what was I going to say to this guy? Hey, the shirt was made here and now I'm here. Isn't it kind of cool? So I didn't learn much about him at that moment. And then it kind of ate at me. Then I started to ask deeper, bigger questions, and it kind of changed the purpose of my travels. I wanted to explore what it means to live in a world of we're so disconnected from one another in a global society, global economy. And I think when I was talking with him, it was the first time I'd ever like really looked at my own privilege and opportunity of my own life. And that really changed things.
0: Kelsey's change from travel writing to finding deeper meaning in his adventures led him to write a book all about tracking down where our clothes are made.
1: Once I met the guy outside the factory in Honduras, I got home and I laid out the trip that would become my first book, Where Am I Wearing? Like where, as in what location am I wearing, as in what clothes am I wearing? And then I went to Bangladesh because my underwear were made there, which is, you know, people ask you, why are you here? Like, do I tell them? Cambodia for my blue jeans. China flip-flops were made in China. And then that ended up becoming a journey that ended up becoming a book.
0: Kelsey's change and the meaning behind his adventures happened at the same time another change was occurring in his life, this time closer to home in Ohio.
1: I ended up marrying my high school sweetheart, and we dated for 11 years. So Annie is very patient, and she is a saint. And so we started dating my senior year of high school, and then we went to different colleges. We still dated.
0: As much as he loved his travels, Kelsey felt drawn to his home, to Annie, and to a life that they could build there together.
1: My book came out the same year we had our first kid, too, within months of each other. It has become much different doing that work when I have a family and more responsibility

0: back home and also more of a community I was a part of.
1: Once he had a family, home, and community, Kelsey's travels began to have a much larger effect on the home he and Annie were building together. He found one of the biggest connections between home and distant lands when he went to go visit the Arhuaco people living in northern Colombia.
0: My first experience visiting the Arhuaco took place when I was researching coffee and fair trade coffee. And so I had made arrangements to meet up with this fair trade coffee group. And I flew into the airport at Valledupar, and they picked me up and whisked me off to the mountains. And I'm surrounded by people wearing white robes, and the men have white caps that are the shape of the mountain peaks, and they're meant to kind of mirror that. The men, when they meet each other, they exchange coca leaves. They're all wearing satchels, and they exchange coca leaves in this kind of really cool tradition. And they have, like, little charms in their bag of coca leaves, too, that help with certain knowledge and protection. The women are constantly weaving. And where they are, they consider it to be the heart of the world.
1: The Arhuaco people live in the Sierra Nevada de Santa Marta, which is up in the mountains of northern Colombia.
0: We're up in the mountains into this one area they refer to as the heart of the world, and they believe it's where they were sent to protect. And they told me they see what's happening in the rest of the world, and they pray for us, and they believe that their prayers keep the world from falling to pieces. And here many of us are, like, not thinking about our impact, and they believe their prayers are keeping it all held together, and that if anything negatively happened to the heart of the world, it would horribly affect the rest of the world.
1: Kelsey was very touched by the impact that the Arhuaco people believed they were having on the world, and so he wanted to learn more about their way of life.
0: I had this time to sit down with one of their spiritual leaders called a Mamo, and I thought I was going to go learn some farming techniques and their farming practices because of either the research I was doing. But they basically just kept sitting me down in the woods and talking to me. And so the mama, his face looked fairly old. He didn't have a lot of teeth left. His arms were just like he was built like a superhero. He was jacked. You know what I mean? He had a lot of muscles. And when we followed him into the forest, he just like disappeared down this steep incline. Then we were supposed to follow him and trying to pull our way through the vegetation to get back to this place where we sat down in these reeds. And he was talking with the other Mamo and our translator, and we talked for a while. Then they ask us a question, and they give us a little cotton bowl to put in our hand and to put our intentions into that bowl, or our concerns into that bowl of cotton. And then we were done. We could hear a stream somewhere, but it ended up being really, really close to where we were sitting. And so they told us to get up and throw that cotton into the stream, and it would ultimately run to the ocean. And so that was a really beautiful thing. And then we sat in the stream and observed my buddy Cliff. The water was cool, and I was finally not getting eaten alive by insects.
1: Kelsey's experience with the Arhuaco Mamo taught him a lot about connecting to nature.
0: I think that it was more of showing us just stop and think and observe and listen. One of the things that they told me that really stuck was I talked about where I came from and about the monocultures. And they told me every place has the magic. And so they're just inviting us to be a part of where we are and to observe where we are and not look at nature as something to be controlled and killed with chemicals and machetes, but to live with.
1: As Kelsey thought about the magic he had experienced all over the world in natural places with interesting people, he also realized that he could experience that same magic at home with his local community and family. Kelsey now lives on a farm in Ohio with some wooded areas and lots of plants. He's learned to apply the lessons from the Arhuaco at home.
0: Anytime traveling, travel should change you in some way. Throughout our woods, we inherited some old rusty lawn chairs, and I have placed those out in the woods of places that I like to sit and to observe. And so I'm not sitting on the ground because the insects and I don't have the best relationship. So I sit on these places and I can just relax and think. Maybe it's not quite so intentional and I'm not doing the things in my hands and putting them in the river, but just like sitting and observing and being in this space and looking at the trees and the birds and getting to know a place more. That's directly from the Arhuaco. Also, this idea of the heart of the world is something that's been really important. What if we all looked at ourselves and our places like that? Wherever we live is the most important place on the earth, and we're the ones there to take care of it. So that's how I've kind of started to view the 20 acres that we live on, which is surrounded by monocrops of corn and soybeans. So in many ways, the experiences specifically of the Arhuaco have changed me and made me see, no, okay, I'm the steward and caretaker of this place for now.
1: I love that. Whether you want to travel around the world or not, Kelsey and the Arhuaco people can teach us that the most important thing we can do is take care of the plants, animals, and land around us. So what can you do to observe and enjoy the natural world at home? Finding a place to sit and experience wonder is a great place to start.

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4: 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And for the last part of our time together today, here's storyteller Bill Harley with a short song, a song called Nighty Noodles. Here's Bill.

0: by the Grammy-winning storyteller and musician Bill Harley. We've loved having you with us for an hour of storytelling today. 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
7: BBC News with Moira Alderson. Hundreds of Nepali soldiers are searching the steep valley lands of the north for people still missing after yesterday's massive flash floods. It's thought about 1,300 people are unaccounted for in Nepal and across the border in Tibet. The Chinese Prime Minister Li Qiang is visiting the Tibetan side of the disaster area. More than 270 people are known to have died so far. Ayush Joshi is the director of programs for Save the Children in Nepal and Bhutan.
8: Because of the floods, the roads are blocked. There's a lot of traffic congestion as well. Many children who went to school yesterday have not returned. And in several cases, schools and homes are in different towns. So it's very hard for children to reunite with their families.
7: Scientists think the disaster may have been caused by a huge chunk of ice falling off a glacier, setting off an avalanche and then flash floods. A whistleblower has warned that plans to heavily restrict children's usage of Facebook and Instagram as part of a multi-billion dollar US court settlement by the tech giant Meta won't make young people safer online. Speaking to the BBC, Arturo Bejar said that the amount of harm done by the platforms was far worse than Meta admitted.
9: I think that states have done incredible work to bring the issue to the front. There are some meaningful changes in the agreement, which will do good, but there needs to be independent understanding, measurement, and reduction of harm, and that's what Meta should be accountable for. And until that is happening in any country that's thinking about this, our kids are not going to be any safer.
7: Meta denies any wrongdoing. On Tuesday, it agreed to restrict American teenagers' use of its platforms. Scientists say a major study of a bat has revealed important biological clues about longevity and disease resistance. Out of 8 species of mouse-eared bats, they found the longest living of the group, the little brown bat, has evolved a unique way of repairing the DNA in its cells. The lead researcher, Elise Lauterbert from the University of Vermont, told the BBC it could explain why they live for decades without developing cancers.
10: Researchers have been studying bats for a very long time to try to understand the immune processes and longevity and cancer resistance to better understand human biology and human health. It is giving us very strong foundational evidence that these things really are interlinked.
7: State media in Lebanon say the Israeli military has carried out heavy airstrikes in the south, despite a ceasefire announced in June. The target was the Ali Ut Taha Heights, an area near Nabatea, where Israel says Hezbollah fighters are based. Lebanese intelligence has told the BBC that there have been more than 5,000 Israeli violations of the deal. There's been no comment from Israel. BBC News.
11: And I dropped to my knees and I prayed for the first time out loud in probably close to 10 years. And I said, God, I believe that you're there, but I don't really know who you are. And I have failed at every important thing in my life. I heard and felt these words, Mark, it's because I love you. And they were the most real and profound words that I've ever experienced.
12: On In Good Faith, we believe that all faith traditions have something to teach us about how God is working in the world and in our lives. So join us as we listen and learn. Today on In Good Faith, we've compiled a number of voices from past episodes, and they're all speaking about God's love, how that love teaches us to love ourselves, love our neighbor, and to work in the world. This is part of our little mini-series on God's love to help us dig deeper into what different traditions and believers have to say about the divine in our lives. You can hear last week's interviews with David Moore and Kevin Guela that kickstarted this mini-series. And next week, we'll have a panel discussion with Shahab Saeed, Kimberly Applewhite-Teeter, and Rachel Whipple on the topic. Senior producer Heather Bigley and I are excited to introduce you to some very thoughtful guests from recent episodes. And I'm wondering if there's any one thing that struck you. Were you surprised how many comments there were on the love of God as we look through recent episodes?
13: Actually, no. I'm wondering if we don't ask that question enough. So I'm glad we're concentrating on it.
12: We've organized this episode roughly into discussing how we discover God's love and then learning to love those around us, how God's love is manifest through a certain prophet or a messenger, and then what we do in our daily lives that shows God our love for God. So we'll get started by thinking about that immersive experience of God's love. This is La Tao, a Hmong American who writes about the Asian American Christian experience. We spoke to her for episode 121, Divine Characteristics, during which she read a passage from her chapter in the InterVarsity Press publication, Learning Our Names. But she'll also connect God's love to food and feeding us.
14: God's abounding love is real. Along with the people God puts in our lives, God can meet the emotional needs that some of our parents have not been able to provide for us. God expresses love both through actions and words. Our Heavenly Father will never abandon us. God's love will never waver when we fail or make mistakes. God knows us and delights in us. God wants to be with us. That is true for us, and it is true for our parents whether they have chosen God or not. They may be parents to us, but to God they are like children. God loves us, and God loves our parents too. I mean, in Asian American circles, something we talk about is how food is just a way that we express love. God expresses love in different ways. God doesn't have to say, I love you. But looking specifically at the story of Elijah, where he's going through a lot, wanting God to take his life. But God's like, let me just give you some food. And I care about your well-being. You haven't eaten. You've been traveling. And I thought it was very beautiful.
12: In that same episode, 121, we also heard from A. Helwa, a Muslim poet who brings science and spirituality and texts sacred to Islam together in her own writing. And she reminded me that divine love is the thing that holds us together.
15: Love is the thing that embraces us in every moment. It's the air around us. It's the water inside of us. It's the thing that allows us to be alive. Existence is dependent on attraction. And divine love is that thing that holds us together, allows us to have an experience of the unity. Like, we think we're this separate thing, but we're really these water molecules in the same ocean, you know? So when God created us, he said, I created you for myself. And so by my love for you, you are enough. But we search the world looking desperately for love. It's kind of like, again, Rumi says, it's like you have a pearl necklace around your neck, but you're searching frantically for it. In our world, it might be, you know, sunglasses on your head, and you're like, oh, where are they?
12: One thing you'll notice is that our speakers quickly make the jump from what might seem abstract, God's love, to concrete examples and experiences in their own lives, which is really one of our goals, I think, with In Good Faith, is to just ask people about their personal experience. Here is Colin Campbell. He's an atheist in the Jewish community, episode 161, relating how he replaces the word God with the word love in Hebrew scripture to help him feel immersed in a higher power. If you remember, Colin and his wife's teenage children, Ruby and Hart, were killed by a driver who was under the influence of drugs and alcohol. And his book, Finding the Words, was a manual to help others work through traumatic grief. And here he reads a passage about that switch from God to love.
16: In the Mourner's Kaddish alone, God is referenced 13 times. It's hard when you just don't believe in an all-powerful deity, but I discovered a helpful trick. I replaced every reference to God and He and Holy One with the word love. It works incredibly well. Even some of the stranger references to God in the Bible or Torah turn out to have new, beautiful meanings. Phrases such as, may He smite our enemies, translate into the charming idea, may love smite our enemies. It's a nice visual. The most irritating people in my life suddenly becoming love-struck. Sometimes, when I think of the word love, I imagine it as a positive, life-affirming force that courses through all beings. And sometimes, I specifically imagine the love I shared with Ruby and Hart. Exalted and hallowed be Ruby and Hart's love. May Ruby and Hart's love be blessed forever and for all eternity. Blessed and praised, glorified, exalted, and extolled, honored, adored, and lauded be the name of Ruby and Hart's love. Amen.
12: Other guests have expressed how they first learned of God and divine love in their youth. This is Elizabeth Schrader-Pulzer, a professor of New Testament studies, from episode 158.
17: There was a lot of just sort of seeing how Christianity can work in the world in a really good way that I experienced. The more authentic and personal part of my faith journey did begin in high school. I mean, I prayed a lot. I had a very active faith life, and I would think of it more in terms of just God at that time. And I think that set a good foundation for just a fully positive church and prayer experience. I never was taught any shame in my tradition. I never got much guilt. Maybe some people don't like that about the Episcopal Church, but there was not a lot of guilt or talk of hell or anything in my upbringing. It was just, God loves you. That's what I was told. God is love and God loves you. And so because of that, I did sometimes pray and I had very strong experiences.
12: Lynn Twist, a thought leader and former Catholic, described her experience as a young girl recovering from her father's abrupt death, from episode 146. And importantly for her, God was not far away, but in fact, very nearby.
18: I may have been chasing God, I don't really know. But when my father died, I found God. I'm sure I did. And I found God here. In my heart, in my life, in my soul. It wasn't in some location. It was in me, and it was in life, and it was in love. He or she or that expression that you and I are both calling God, source, that was my taproot, and I could find it anywhere because it was with me always.
12: Brian McLaren is best known for his book, Faith After Doubt. In episode 109, he related what might be a common experience of a young person trying to figure out what they believe and what's true, and how his friend's kindness taught him an important aspect of God's love.
19: When I was a college student and having deep questions and doubts, I said to him, I think I might be becoming an atheist. And he looked at me with just this kind smile, and he said, well, Brian, he said, I feel like I have enough faith for both of us, but if you end up becoming an atheist, he said, I just want you to know it won't affect our friendship at all. And I don't know if I can convey this, but in that moment when I took the risk of saying, I think I might be becoming an atheist, and he said, if you become an atheist, I'll still be your friend no matter what. It was easier to believe in God that at that second, because I think in the unconditional love of my friend, I felt that whatever we mean by God was made manifest in the genuineness of that friendship and commitment.
12: In episode 132, my friend Mark Miner recounted a dramatic experience with God's love that helped him as he struggled along the path of addiction recovery.
11: And I dropped to my knees and I prayed for the first time out loud in probably close to 10 years. And I said, God, I believe that you're there, but I don't really know who you are. And I don't know why you would even want to care about me, because I'm a convict, I'm an alcoholic, and I'm an addict. And I have failed at every important thing in my life. And I wasn't expecting this, but I got a response. I heard and felt these words, Mark, it's because I love you. And they were the most real and profound words that I've ever experienced. And it was almost like a helmet got ripped off and I could see and hear and feel my Creator for the first time. And I stayed on my knees for a couple of hours. And at first there were a lot of tears of shame that I had cut myself off from this source of acceptance and immense love. And then I was just pouring out my soul with all my regrets and all my sorrow and all my hopes and dreams. And before I got up, those tears had been turned into tears of joy, because I knew that this was my Creator, the God of all the universe. And although I didn't know all of his characteristics, I knew that he was love and that he loved me. And he was personal because he had called me by name.
12: And some of us learn more about God's love as we age and experience parenting and grandparenting. This was true for Jonathan Rose, a member of the Swedenborg Church, from episode 156.
20: You know, Jonathan, you give me this beautiful image in my mind of God not just saying, you knucklehead, will you just figure out this plan that I've worked out for you? You'll be happy if only you would turn left, then right, then left, then wait 5 seconds and hop three times. And I get this image of God saying, no, this is part of what I love, is seeing you create this and discover who you are and the possibilities I put in you.
21: I love that. And I agree with that 100%. Having children and now grandchildren, I realized my feeling about them is that every single thing they do surprises me, and a lot of it delights me. And it's just wonderful. Wow. I don't know what's going to happen next. And I have come to more of that sort of philosophy of how God holds us. Not that God isn't omniscient. It's more empowering to think, a little scarier in some ways, but definitely more enlivening to think that we're just moving forward. And should we go left or right? That's our choice.
12: Not all of us can feel God's love and delight so easily. And this is something Reverend Dallas Conyers articulated in episode 174.
22: Because the fact of the matter is, we live in the world that God created with intentionality. For 6 days, according to the Christian tradition, God created the heavens and the earth. He parted the waters from the land. He created every plant, animal, sea creature, bird, everything that we see. And then he created humans on the sixth day. So for 6 days, he put all of his thought, his creation, his creativity, his intentionality, and his love, and called it good. And how much does it hurt him when we can't get past our own shame and our own self-anger to reach back out to him and accept the love that he gives us? So no matter how much hurt and pain and anger we're carrying at ourselves, how much disappointment we're carrying at other men and humankind, we have to get past that and reach for God's love, because he gave everything for us to have it.
12: This struggle to reach for God's love is a common one for many people. In episode 151, Reverend Dr. Marion Edmonds Allen, the executive director of Parity in New York City, a foundation that works to connect LGBTQ people with faith communities, described this to me.
23: And whenever I wasn't perfect, which was all the time because I'm human, I would think, oh, God hates me now and I'm a bad person. But what I've learned over the years is that, yes, following God's commandments are so important, and God is a God of love. And I'm an imperfect human being, but I'm also a beloved human being. And my mistakes are cues that I can learn from.
12: In episode 148, Matthew Schmaltz, professor at the College of the Holy Cross and the author of Mercy Matters, Opening Yourself to the Life-Changing Gift, addressed the deep feeling of despair we might feel and what we need to remember about God's love.
0: I think that there is, you know, a tendency to go to the extreme and say, well, because I'm a sinner, because I'm someone who is imperfect, that therefore I'm not worthy of God's love. What the Christian tradition in its various articulations affirms very strongly is that God loves each and every one of us in and through our finitude, our lack, our imperfectness. It's important never to forget, even in those moments of darkest despair over what we ourselves have done, that God still loves us and that his love is available, as is the love of other human beings.
12: You're listening to In Good Faith. I'm Stephen Capp Perry.
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12: This is In Good Faith. Today we're thinking about God's love. And next we'll look at how that love transforms us into better neighbors and community members. Heather, I was looking at scriptures from all different faith traditions to talk about God's love. I think I didn't see what I was expecting.
13: Okay. Poor Steve came and said, we should read these scriptures. And I was like, but I don't want to.
12: So here are several injunctions from different religious traditions. And I was thinking, oh, I can't wait to look up the love of God in the scriptures. And these are all injunctions basically saying, you must love God.
13: Yes.
12: And some of them say, if you love God, then God will love you.
13: Right.
12: And some just say, love God and love your neighbor. So there's not a whole lot of, and you will be filled with overflowing love. You will know God loves you. And so here are just a few. These will be familiar. Deuteronomy 6:5, and thou shalt love the Lord thy God with all thine heart and with all thy soul and with all thy might. So instructions to human beings to do that. In the Quran, Surah 3, verse 31 says, say, if you love Allah, follow me. And Allah will love you and forgive you your sins. Which is instruction to love God, but also sounds like if you love God, then God will love you and forgive you.
13: Right. And, okay, I have something to say about this, but you go ahead and keep reading.
12: Okay. Matthew 22, Jesus said unto him, thou shalt love the Lord thy God with all thy heart and with all thy soul, with all thy mind. This is the first and great commandment. And the second is like unto it, thou shalt love thy neighbor as thyself. So again, this isn't you will be filled with love, you'll be at peace. It's love God and love your neighbor.
13: Yeah.
12: And then from the Baha'i faith, the hidden words of Baha'u'llah, number 5, it says, love me that I may love thee. If thou lovest me not, my love can in no wise reach thee. Know this, O servant. Which really sounds like you can't even detect God's love until you reach out and love God.
13: Right.
12: And finally, from the Bhagavad Gita, chapter 9, verse 26, if you offer God with sincere love just a tulsi leaf and as much water as you can hold in your palm, he will offer himself to you in return because he is endeared by love. Again, you offer with a little bit of love to God, then you receive back.
13: And you should know a tulsi leaf is a basil leaf.
12: Is it?
13: Yeah.
12: Not that big.
13: So it's not that big. We're not going for fig leaves here. And not as small as a mustard seed either, but, you know, a small thing. Yeah, so I think this is really interesting. I think in a culture thousands of years ago when the commands were an eye for an eye and a tooth for a tooth,
12: yeah,
13: there is something revelatory about this idea that God, the creator of the universe, is going to come into relationship with you.
12: Yeah.
13: And I have read these scriptures before and been healed by them and thought, oh, God wants to be in relationship with me. But as we were trying to figure out, there are other places, especially in the New Testament, where we saw in 1 John,
12: yeah,
13: we love God because he loved us first. And that, to me, is really important. And I don't know if I can express why it's so important without going into a therapy session here with you, Steve, but just this idea that God is reaching out for me,
12: yeah,
13: first, no matter what I've done. That, for my heart,
12: yeah,
13: is so important. So when you came to me with these scriptures and were like, we got to read these scriptures, and I read them and was like, but they don't say what I want them to say.
12: And I found myself totally agreeing with you. And so here's what I wonder. Some of these sound conditional.
13: Yeah.
12: I'm wondering if it's better to think of them as foundational, meaning if you turn your mind, open your heart to the possibility of there being a God, and you're exercising faith to love something you can't see.
13: Right.
12: That maybe that's a foundation that then spills into you receiving and feeling love, also sharing that with other people.
13: Right. Well, and I like that. And I like this idea that in a world where we can put our attention on so many different things, right? I think we had a guest once say to us, Israel was never charged with being atheistic. Israel was charged with worshiping other gods. Mm. So in a world where you can be worshiping and loving many things, here is God saying to you, pay attention to me. And if you pay attention to me, I'm going to reward you for it. So I think I can come at this from different angles.
12: Yeah, yeah.
13: But we had to work through my distress.
12: Well, and it's really useful, I think, that we're hearing from so many different guests because they each have their own, all the way from their very first one we featured today, saying that food is an evidence of God's love. Our guest, Trey Ferguson of the Three Black Men podcast, made the connection for us about how God's love can teach us to treat others, even in the online world of social media trolls and harassment. Unfortunately, that exists. Anyone who's ever read the comments section online.
13: Don't read the comments.
12: Don't do it.
1: And it's one that I am constantly learning and growing in and learning new things about God, right? Thinking about who does God have to be in order to wear that title? And if the Bible is true and it says that God is love, what does that mean? What is love? What does it demand of us? And the one thing that we see consistently throughout the Christian scriptures is that God is always in the business of moving people towards wholeness, right? Calling and enslaved people out of Egypt and giving them a promised land, or God in the person of Jesus going around and feeding multitudes and healing sick people and things of that nature. God's love for me don't have nothing to do with me, right? Like it's not because of anything that I've done, that just in the very being of who we are as people, that's why God loves us. That's why God desires wholeness for us. So regardless of where you find somebody, regardless of where they are politically, regardless of what their gender expression is or their sexual orientation is, like none of that has anything to do with God's love for them. Like even if you look at the story of the Exodus, it's not anything that the Hebrew people did for God to rescue them other than cry out in agony. They didn't even cry out to God. They cried out in agony. God hears that. God's like, no, we don't do that. God's love is what it is.
20: I'm curious if when you felt that God really loved you and you were of worth and worthy of love, did you love God more because of that?
1: I did love God more because of that, but more importantly, I loved other people more because of that, right? And if you notice, if you listen to the podcast, I use the word beloved a lot. You know, it's in the intro and everything. Yeah. And it's a cute thing that people laugh at sometimes, but it's something like, even as I'm disagreeing, when I'm battling trolls online, I often be like, hey, beloved. Because even as I'm chastising a thing you're saying, I need to affirm your identity that you are beloved of God. God loves you. Regardless of how I feel about you right now, your identity is rooted in the love that God has for you.
12: Trey's remarks about affirming the identity as a beloved child of God of those around us, I think marks a transition into our next chapter of this episode, which is, how do we treat others because we've been loved by God? Daniela Lee, an Episcopalian priest, spoke to me about loving our neighbor. You can hear her full remarks in episode 161.
2: What comes from God, I think, has to be in accordance with what we have in the scriptures about Jesus' teachings, right? Jesus' commandments for us were love God, love your neighbor. And his last commandment at the Last Supper was love one another as I have loved you. So I think something is from God if it's in accordance with that mandate to love, you know, if it tends towards inclusion rather than exclusion, if it tends towards being open and curious and inviting rather than being afraid and closed off.
12: When people come to you in your congregation and you're there to serve them, to sometimes give advice, are you surprised by how you see God working in their lives? Do they see it? Do you see it first?
2: Sometimes. One of the things that I'm most grateful for is that God gives me the ability to love people more than I thought that I would be able to love people. And it's such a privilege to be able to love people and look at them in ways that they can't even see themselves, right? Like, we all have this degree of finding ourselves not worthy. But when you allow God to color your own vision, you can love people a lot easier, I found. And being able to transmit that love is better than any advice that I can give. And that's something that I've experienced myself.
12: So that love that you felt maybe unexplained or unearned from other people, did that help you feel like God could love you or did?
2: Oh, that was all God on his own. But it was nice to see the living faith of people living in their promise to love one another. The thing that made the biggest difference in my faith journey, and I think what makes the biggest difference in most people's lives, are not the big gestures that happen when you interact with other people. It's the little ones. The small ways in which we love each other, in which we create community. That has been transformative for me. And that's why I chose to stay within organized religion. And it's those encounters with people that are steeped in love that are transformational. It doesn't have to be big. It can be small and insignificant maybe for the one doing it, but it can have like this huge impact for the person that's on the receiving end of love. So that's the advice that I always have for people. Be as reckless as you can be with love. Give it away. Just give it away. Love everyone. And don't think that maybe they don't deserve it, maybe they won't appreciate it, maybe this, maybe that. No. Just give it away. Recklessly. Without thought. Share it.
12: In episode 144, Patrick Mason, the author of Planted, Belief and Belonging in an Age of Doubt, offers a reminder of the need for love towards others as well, even those people we might struggle with for political or cultural reasons.
3: There are some muscles that we need to flex a little bit more in our culture. The kind of curiosity and, frankly, love for another human being to be able to kind of enter into their world, even if at first glance, it's totally antithetical to the way I see the world. For me, when I'm in that conversation with them, the burden isn't on them. The burden is on me to try and understand their point of view. And maybe they'll feel the same way.
13: In episode 101, Andrew Robarge, who described his efforts to help solve heating and hunger issues on the Navajo Reservation in northern Arizona, offered us insight into what ultimately motivated him to help all those around him and get everyone else involved too, which is this expression of God's love.
5: God's love is for the poor, the destitute, and we have to start helping and getting involved in people's lives. And, you know, that goes all the way back to Genesis. It talks about, you know, we're created in God's image, Imago Dei. And If we're created in God's image, that means every single person in this world has a little bit of God in them. They have dignity. They have a sacred human life. You cannot just sit back and not help fellow Christians, but fellow human beings that are imprinted by God.
12: Ben Perry, no relation, one of the pastors of Middle Church in New York City and author of Cry Baby, described the commandment in the Christian tradition to love our neighbor, which is something that most religions hold as a sacred duty from God, by first getting to know ourselves.
6: When it comes back to being a person of faith, to love our neighbor as ourself, if we don't know ourselves, we will not be effective in loving our neighbor. And part of loving our neighbor is being in real relationship with them. And that means having the courage to bring all of ourself into a room. Those tender parts, the vulnerable parts, our fears, our hopes, our yearnings. If we suppress those out of fear that someone is going to judge us for looking weak, we don't make ourselves strong. We cut ourselves off from the world and from the neighbors that God calls us to love.
20: So interesting, because you're talking about really the second great commandment there, to love our neighbors as ourselves. Can we love God without those feelings, or can we experience God's love even for us, ourselves? I guess I'm just asking, in relearning to cry, did that change your relationship with God?
6: I do think that if we approach that with curiosity, it invites us into a different kind of relationship with ourselves, into a different kind of relationship with the people we love, with a different kind of relationship with God.
12: In episode 157, a panel discussion on us versus them attitudes, Mennonite Pastor Luke Miller went even further than loving those close to us and reminded me of the command to also love our enemies. And just as importantly, how to pass that desire on to our children.
7: That's one thing I love about what Jesus taught when he said, love your enemies, bless them that curse you, do good. And Jesus gives all these different concepts that he refers to the Old Testament law, and he said, or the Moses law, and he says, you've heard this, but I say unto you. So he gives us a lot of new concepts of how we actually need to live and love. I think love is right at the very core of that. When we recognize that we're created in God's image, that we actually win when we love. We don't win fighting. And that whole concept of loving is just...
20: Okay, I'll buy that bumper sticker if you make it.
7: Yeah, but it just radically changes how we view people. When it's us versus them, we're always judging people according to our standards and what we think is right. But when we have the love of God in our hearts, and God has changed our heart and our life, it totally changes how we view other people. And now, even if they don't believe the same, even if they don't look the same, I still treat them out of a heart of love, a passionate love. And it will drastically change the way I do business with people, the way I handle myself out in the public with people, when I'm having discussions with people, because I see value in you because of that concept of love.
12: I would like to know how you pass on to your children the idea of respect for others in their differences.
7: I think for myself, it starts right in the home. So if I love my wife, I respect my wife, and that already sets a precedent for my children, that there is love and respect, and that goes a long way. That doesn't necessarily mean they're not going to make wrong choices. But as I have seven children, and they're a handful, they're very energetic, but as they're growing up, they love the Lord, they want to do what's right, and that's such a blessing to us.
12: In episode 110, I had the chance to speak with Reverend Eric Manning, the pastor to the Mother Emmanuel African Methodist Episcopal Church in Charleston, South Carolina, a church that suffered a horrible attack in 2015 when a white supremacist entered an evening Bible study and shot and killed 9 members of the church. Reverend Manning was the man who shepherded the remaining congregation through the period that followed. So I asked him about his biography on the website, where he describes himself by talking about his relationship to his wife, his children, and God, instead of the usual list of academic degrees and past career accomplishments. And he connected those words to humility and God's love.
8: As I was contemplating how to present my approach to ministry, my approach to humankind and dealing with so many opportunities that we have to deal with in our culture today, I decided to err, as I traditionally do, having a biblical worldview. So I thought, as opposed to saying, you know, my name is, and this is all I've done, which is great, and I thank God for that. But realistically, I think at times it's important for people to remember or to understand who you are and what makes you tick. The love of God, the love of my family, the love of serving the kingdom of God, to me is very important. Understanding the mantle of forgiveness and carrying that mantle is also very important. And to understand that the ministry that I have been called to serve was not my own calling. And I have humbly accepted the path that God has laid out for me.
12: This is In Good Faith. I'm Stephen Cap Perry.
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12: You're listening to In Good Faith, and today we're remembering what past guests have said about God's love. We'll be hearing about things that people do to show love for God and also often for God by serving other people. We'll also talk to someone from the Baha'i faith about educating people to develop these characteristics in our community. And we'll talk to several Christians about their viewpoints about how they experience God's love, either one-to-one personally with God or while reaching out to other people. And then we'll end with Ravi Gupta sharing his experience

0: the Shahada, what we call the declaration of the faith, that God is one, Muhammad is his messenger. He's not the only messenger. He just happens to be the messenger that we follow. The second is prayer, which is to pray 5 times a day to glorify God. So it's meant to connect you with the cosmic clock and for you to take that moment away from the hustle and bustle of society and remember God. Because remembering God is what is the main requirement of God, is just remember me, don't forget me, I'm your Lord. So that's the second one. The third one, of course, is to give charity. Share as much as you can. So wealth distribution is already built into the community. So no one is going hungry or starving. Everybody is taking care of somebody else. The final one, Hajj, has to do with Muslims once in their lifetime, if they can afford it and they're healthy, to go visit Mecca and Medina, which is the central place where Prophet Muhammad preached his message, and which are the two holiest sites in Islam. We go there, we glorify God, we circumambulate around this cubical structure that we believe was built by Abraham and his son Ishmael. It's a beautiful experience to be with a sea of people from all over the world.
1: So our next group of clips from past guests, we'll talk about the power of God's love through the manifestation of a certain figure. That could be Jesus for Christians, Prophet Muhammad for Muslims, the teachings of the Buddha for Buddhists. In episode 152, Rainn Wilson, a practicing Baha'i, talks about learning from the Lakota Sioux tradition the mystery and characteristics of God.
2: I was reading and I came across the example of Wakantanka from the Lakota Sioux tradition. And the phrase Wakantanka, which is the name for the creator, means the great mystery. So I immediately responded because I love that. As an artist, I love that. I'm drawn to that idea of God as the great mystery, not as like Odin or Thor or some like manly man with superpowers. So Wakantanka is known through nature. That's the only way to know the great mystery. How do you know him? You know him or it, she, whatever it is, divine force, through the incredible panoply of metaphor that is inherent in nature, through the power of the winds, the strength of the sun, the beauty of spring opening blossoms on the trees, the silence of the forest, the scent of the grasslands. These are how we know the divine, the great mystery. And this God is beyond time and space. This God of our ancestors. It's the God of love. It's the God of the seven directions, north, south, east, west, up, down, and the seventh direction, in, internal, into the heart.
1: I then asked Rainn about how to educate people about the divine in order to develop these characteristics in our community.
2: There is education in spiritual virtues as a tool for social transformation. So this is a little bit different than like the Sunday school concept of like right and wrong. It's a little bit different than that. It's about the fact that, like, Steve, you seem kind and you seem sensitive and like a really good listener and you seem very warm-hearted. So those are my perceptions, right? Those are also qualities of the divine. Those, you might have little fragments, little shards of those qualities in yourself, but God has them in total majesty and magnanimity. So these spiritual virtues, kindness, patience, creativity, love, honesty, humility, are all qualities of the divine that we can grow in ourselves, and we need to nurture and grow in ourselves so that we, you know, reach the point of our deaths, the point of our passing, fulfilled, maximized, our divine essences maximized. But we can also educate children in them.
1: Next, several Christians point to Jesus as a way that Christians can best learn who God is and how to trust God. Craig Evans, a renowned professor at Houston Baptist University, spoke to me in episode 158.
3: God made himself known in a unique, special, one-of-a-kind person. That's Jesus of Nazareth, whose work is redemptive and saving. I don't know everything there is to know about that. I don't know everything. God is not somebody who you can study and analyze and dissect. So there's a mystery to God. There's a mystery to the incarnation. But I believe God

0: God loves us. He made us in his image, and he has acted redemptively to restore us. And that's the heart at the very center of my belief. And I believe God can be trusted. And that's where faith comes from. Faith is saying, I trust God. I believe in him. I may not understand everything, and life may not be perfect, and there may be sorrow and reverses that take place in my life or in the lives of family and loved ones, but I still trust God because I believe he's acted redemptively in his son, and so I trust him for that.
1: Jeff McCullough, evangelical pastor and producer of the YouTube series Hello Saints, sat down with me in studio for episode 177, and he spoke very enthusiastically and knew exactly what he wanted to say when I asked him how he experiences God's love.
2: One word, quite simply, quite directly, Jesus. Period. So again, in the Protestant evangelical world, we have this very transcendent view of God. But there's a couple passages of scripture, one in Hebrews, one in Colossians, talking about how Jesus is the image of God. So we're created in his image. So we're much like God. Jesus is the image of the invisible God. So anything that might seem too far off about God, anything that might seem too transcendent about God, is clearly seen in the physical manifestation of Jesus Christ.
1: A way we can sort of comprehend.
2: Comprehend, contextualize, interact.
1: Is that like when he tells Philip, have I been with you so long and you haven't seen the Father?
2: That's right. That's it right there. So you want to see the love of God? Anything that's not clear about the love of God is perfectly defined and clarified in the person of Jesus. And that is why I'm passionate about Jesus. That's one of the reasons why I would never claim to be a universalist, because I do believe that when it talks about the way being narrow, Jesus is the way, the truth, and the life, that it all comes back to who he is, because he is God's manifested expression of love to mankind, not just in a demonstration, but also in accomplishing, bringing us back to him. I mean, what demonstrates love greater or moves us more deeply than something that was lost being found, something that's broken being fixed, someone who's in peril being rescued?
1: Yeah.
2: I just described all of our stories, lore, movies, books, because that's at the heart of what we know we need. And the fact that Jesus...
1: Luke 15, that's...
2: yeah, exactly.
1: The lost coin. The lost coin, the lost sheep, and the prodigal son.
2: That love of God is so clearly seen in who Jesus is, that that's why every aspect of my life always centers and rallies around that, because Jesus is the love of God.
1: Well, for many Christians, Jesus represents a joyful minister. Sidney Baliff, in episode 153, a book club episode about Richard Rohr's book, The Universal Christ, pointed us to the Man of Sorrow as another way to understand God's love.
3: We talk a lot about Christ being lifted, but Christ had to die first. And this idea of a relationship with Christ permeated by loss and grief instead of this triumph, I think is really profound and one that takes particular vision to have. But if love is permeated by loss and grief and mourning, isn't that a more Christ-like life anyway? I think of all the interactions that we have and at of Christ, and at the end, those moments, he seems to be quite melancholy, not excited or exhilarated by raising a dead man or forgiving the adulteress, but he's full of sorrow and loss and grief. And I think those Gethsemanes are not to be just tromped through, but really waded in. And I think Rohr calls forgiveness a largeness of the soul. And I think my soul has only been made larger in moments of incredible loss and grief. And I think we shy away from that. But I wonder, there's an idea that love requires separation. And I wonder if that separation between us and what we want, or that whole feeling that we need, is actually completely necessary and inevitable. And that's when our rubber hits the road, our relationship with Christ and our vision of Christ and with Christ comes into fruition in our life.
1: We thought we'd turn finally to Ravi Gupta from an interview he did with me for episode 75. When speaking about how his relationship with God has changed over the years, it's a question I ask many of my guests. And I love how Ravi compares his relationship with God to an arranged marriage.
4: The fact of having experience in life and in the world, what it means to take care of children, what it means to raise a family, what it means to struggle in different ways, what it means to enjoy your successes and to suffer through difficult times. All of that changes a person, and it certainly changed me in very deep ways. And I think as a result of that, my faith has changed shape. It's deepened. And there's more of a sense of comfort, of security in the relationship between me and God. It's kind of like, you know, in the early days of a marriage where everything is so exciting and there's this sense of euphoria as you fall into love. And yet there's just this sliver of uncertainty there where I don't quite know her, and especially in an arranged marriage like I had, or you're discovering new things. But as you age together, after a decade or more of marriage, you come to realize we love each other very deeply. And I think something similar happens in our relationship with the Lord, where initially there's this sense of excitement and euphoria as we discover new aspects of who God is and how He works in the world and so on. And then there's a sense of, over time, I think we know each other pretty well. And He knows me, and I know how He works. And I can tell He's not going to be straightforward about this. He never has been. But it's okay. This is something I can live with in our relationship. And I not only can tolerate, but I actually love about Him.
5: That was Ravi Gupta from an interview for episode 75. And I have to say, I actually really love the arranged marriage metaphor. I have never been in an arranged marriage. I've known people who have been in arranged marriages, and I've known what they've said about arranged marriage, which is you have this whole community of people pointing you to something really good and beneficial that's going to happen to you. They're there to support you. They're there to help you. But you kind of have to work it all out just between you and the other person to really have a good marriage. And I feel like in some ways that's our religious experience, right? When you're a young child, you have a bunch of people pointing you toward God,
6: yes,
5: saying, you're going to really love this. This is going to be really good for you.
6: And we're here to support you.
5: And we're here to support you, and we want to answer any questions. But then it's just you and God.
6: Yeah.
5: Maybe you've run the other direction and you're like I tend to do. But yeah, it's just you and God, and you've got to work it out.
1: In this episode, we've heard lots of different viewpoints, which I love because it gives me new ways of thinking about my own faith, because I haven't considered it from a particular angle. Or I'm really impressed that if I ask someone like Jeff McCullough, he instantly jumped to, I experienced God's love through Jesus, and
5: right,
1: Here's why. And he absolutely, he knows what the center point is for him about that. And someone like Daisy Khan, who has changed women's lives around the world, and that's motivated by her own Islamic faith, that's a very broad way that she experiences God's love as she reaches out to other people. I think it's nice that we don't all have to be the same.
5: Yes.
1: In this, even, how we experience God's love and how we share it.
5: Right. I think one of the most touching episodes we've ever done, where we did talk a lot about God's love, was the interview you did with your friend Mark Miner. And I think part of the intimacy that was achieved there is because you and Mark go back a long ways.
1: Yeah,
5: right?
1: Decades.
5: Mark trusts you, and he was willing to share such personal things. But hearing him talk about how he went from feelings of worthlessness to feelings of being enveloped,
1: yeah,
5: in this affirming love, that to me, I think, is something we all want to experience, right? And I do think for the most part, we want to do whatever we can to get there. And I'm just really thankful for people who are willing to open up and be vulnerable.
1: Yeah. Be sure and listen to next week's episode as we have a panel discussion from people of several different faith traditions on God's love. This episode was produced by Heather Bigley. Our production team also includes Leah King, Katerina Martinich, Josh Orton, and Ashton Rowan. Our post-production sound designers are Mark Hansen, Brandon Lewis, Daniel Phillips, and Carly Wilson. In Good Faith is committed to the idea that we all benefit from hearing people of widely varying backgrounds share their personal experience with faith and belief. 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In Good Faith is a production of BYU Radio. I'm Stephen Cap Perry. I hope you'll join me again soon, right here, In Good Faith.

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0: This is Finding Center, a daily half hour of spiritual focus. Today on Finding Center, the theme is Accepting God's Wisdom. Amy Tanner, Associate Professor of Mathematics Education at BYU when this address was given, will give her devotional entitled The Gift of Uncertainty.
1: It took me a very long time to write this devotional address. I was plagued with uncertainty about what to say from the moment I was asked to speak. 2 months later, I had written and discarded pages and pages of drafts and half-formed thoughts. I did not know what the Lord wanted me to say today. I did not know what I wanted to say to you today. And so finally, 1 week before I was required to submit the text of my address, I accepted that perhaps what I needed to talk about today was not knowing. Perhaps strangely, in a church where from a very young age we learn to say the words, I know, the thing I am most certain of in this life is that we do not know all things. In fact, in the grand scale of truth, it's quite possible that statistically speaking, we don't know anything. And by that I mean that because God and truth are so vast and so big, the things we know are so small in comparison as to render them essentially nothing. So today I want to talk about this idea of not knowing and about finding God in our uncertainty. I also want to add a caveat that I'm speaking from my own experience. Paul, in his epistle to the Corinthians, talks about spiritual gifts, the gifts of wisdom, of knowledge, of faith, of healing. I will openly confess that I was probably not given the gift of knowledge. At times in my life, I have had great faith and I have had great hope, but in general, my knowledge has often felt a little tenuous. But I've also come to believe that uncertainty can be every bit as much a gift as knowledge, and so I approach you today in the spirit of uncertainty. I would like to approach several aspects of not knowing. My hope is that in at least one of them, you find something helpful or of value for living your life, attending school, developing your testimony, and going out into the world to do whatever it is you will do on this earth. First, I think it's helpful to talk a little bit about knowledge itself because we use the phrase, I know, in many ways that are not all the same. Consider the following statements. I know that 2 + 3 = 5. I know that on a clear day, the sky is blue. I know that I love my parents. All of these statements use the term I know, but the way I know each of these things is not the same. Take the first statement, and this one is easy for me as a math teacher. If I take two distinct objects, say M&Ms, and combine them with 3 more M&Ms, I will have 5 M&Ms. Although I've come to recognize that truth in mathematics is far more complex than we usually imagine, it's nevertheless very difficult to dispute the statement that 2 + 3 = 5. But now consider the second statement, which on the surface seems equally indisputable. I believe that all of you will agree with me that on a clear day, the sky is blue. But I do not know that when we look at the sky, we see the same thing. And if a person is unable to see the sky at all, what does it mean that the sky is blue? Scientifically, we can speak about light and wavelengths, but this does not reflect my experience of seeing blue. In fact, I recently learned that ancient languages didn't even have a word for blue, and that in lacking a word to describe the color, people who spoke these languages may have been incapable of even seeing the color blue. To explore this possibility, researcher Guy Deutscher decided to do what countless researcher parents of children have done and experiment on his own child. When she was very young, he was careful to never describe the color of the sky to her. Finally, one day he asked her to look up and describe the color, but she had no idea what to say. The sky at first appeared completely colorless to her. This complicates my statement that the sky is blue. Finally, when I consider the last statement, that I know I love my parents, I have to concede that there is no objective way to measure this. In fact, I have failed embarrassingly on a few simple measures of love, like last year when my dad called me on his birthday, and I didn't even say happy birthday to him. I'm still sorry about that, Dad. Still, I can say that I know with 100% certainty that I do love my parents, and I truly believe they do know the same. It's just a different kind of knowledge than the knowledge that 2 + 3 = 5. When it comes to matters of the Spirit, we frequently hear the words, I know. I know that the church is true. I know that Jesus loves me. I know that obedience brings blessings. I think we sometimes assume that I know needs to mean I know in the same way that I know that 2 + 3 = 5. But we can't know these things in the same way because they are different types of truth and differently accessible to us. What I think we usually mean is that we are equally confident in those things, and even then, some of us are and some of us are not. Not all of us have been given the gift of knowledge. I believe it is important to understand the kind of knowledge we should be seeking. Knowledge that 2 + 3 = 5 is fairly set, but knowledge about the color of the sky is born of our experience with the sky. And not only is the color of the sky ever changing, but as we gain experience, our ability to describe what we are seeing and even our very ability to see can change and grow, just as our ability to know God can change and grow throughout our lives. If I assume that knowing God is like knowing that 2 + 3 = 5, and then I experience something that conflicts with my understanding, I have to go back to the drawing board with all of arithmetic. But if knowing God is more like knowing the color of the sky, apparent conflicts with my current understanding have the potential to expand rather than shatter my view. Knowledge of things of the Spirit is also manifested in how this knowledge drives our actions. It is far less important that I love my parents and that I know I love my parents than it is that I show that love to them and continue to try even when my expressions are imperfect. Knowledge that the church is true or God lives or Jesus loves us is less important than what our faith and hope compel us to do. Knowledge of God's love is important, but how I take that love and allow it to work change in myself and in the world around me, even when my efforts are imperfect, is far more important. Knowledge that is complete and certain can also be limiting and quite honestly not all that interesting. A living knowledge that changes, grows, adapts, and motivates us to action is a knowledge that embraces states of uncertainty and not knowing, because these states lead us towards change and growth. In fact, as humans, we tend to move on quickly from simple facts like 2 + 3 = 5 to complex questions of what we can do with these facts, or to questions that stretch our understanding past its apparent limits. Math is much bigger and much more open than 2 + 3 = 5. God is much bigger than we can imagine. I want to turn in another direction now and address another side of not knowing, and I'd like to begin with a story. One day, while I was working on this devotional address at home, with my 4-year-old daughter playing on the couch next to me, our dog Jin barked at the back door to be let into the house. "Can you let Jin inside?" I asked my daughter, because what are children for except to do the small tasks that you don't feel like doing yourself? But instead of jumping up happily to help, my daughter informed me, "Jin did not bark." "Well," I told her, "I just heard him bark." "Jin is not outside," she responded. "Well," I said, "I am actually looking at the door and I see him standing outside." "He is not outside," she insisted. And because I was working on a devotional address about knowledge, I decided to do that experiment on your own children thing. And I asked, "Do you know that Jin is not outside?" With great confidence, she looked at me and said, "I know that Jin is not outside." At this point, I got up myself and led our dog inside, and my daughter exclaimed, "Oh, Mommy, Jin was outside." This genuine surprise convinced me that she had not been lying when, in the face of visual and aural evidence, she informed me that our dog was not actually outside barking to be let in. I believe that she really knew that the dog was not outside, because she wanted him to be not outside, because it was inconvenient for her if he was outside, because she would then have to stop playing and go let him in. It makes for a funny little anecdote when it's about my determined, headstrong little daughter, but we ourselves do this all the time. When we know something, we are likely to hold on to that knowledge as tightly as we can, even when we are mistaken, and we usually don't realize we are doing this. Of course we don't, because we know. Our human minds are built to make sense of the world around us, to categorize and evaluate and put our experiences and observations into simple boxes. The ability to create order and organization out of the chaos that surrounds us is incredibly important to our survival and well-being. But a consequence of this well-developed human ability is that we all think we know and understand far more than we actually do. One of my favorite stories from the history of mathematics is the story of the parallel postulate. Around 300 BC, Euclid of Alexandria wrote a book called Elements, in which he essentially built geometry on the foundation of 5 postulates, or statements that could be accepted as truth without needing additional reasoning or argument. 4 of his 5 postulates are pretty straightforward. One, for example, was that given 2 points, we can draw a straight line connecting those 2 points. That seems pretty obvious. But the 5th postulate would give mathematicians grief for the next 2 millennia. This postulate reads, If a straight line intersecting two straight lines makes the interior angles on the same side less than two right angles, the two straight lines, if produced indefinitely, meet on that side on which the angles are less than two right angles. Intuitive, right? It's a mouthful, but essentially what this postulate does is allow us to believe some things about parallel lines or lines that will never meet that intuitively seem like they must be true about parallel lines, except that mathematicians weren't convinced that we should need a postulate to do this. The fifth postulate sounded like a conclusion about geometric space that needed to be argued or proved rather than a conclusion that could be put forth without argument. For centuries, mathematicians attempted to find a way to make this argument using just the first four postulates and maybe a new, more self-evident postulate. One person who worked on this problem in the early 18th century was Girolamo Sacchi. He attacked the problem using quadrilaterals, and he thought he succeeded, finally stating in his Proposition 33 that essentially a particular counterresult would be, quote, repugnant to the nature of the straight line. Basically, Sacchi knew what a straight line should do, and he knew what parallel lines should do, and ultimately his argument for the truth of the parallel postulate hinged on the fact that without it, straight lines ended up behaving in ways that were repugnant to their nature. But a century later, over 2,000 years after Euclid wrote his Elements, a handful of mathematicians finally asked, what if we're wrong about the nature of straight lines? What if in some spaces lines behave one way, but in other spaces they behave in a completely different way? And by letting go of their knowledge, they discovered something fascinating, which was that if they reconsidered the way parallel lines work, geometry actually did not fall apart. In fact, by tweaking this one condition, they managed to create or perhaps discover a strange, new, wonderful geometry that we now call hyperbolic geometry, and which was every bit as mathematically valid as the Euclidean geometry you learned in high school, although it is much harder for humans to wrap their heads around. Mathematics, when you spend time with it, has a particular kind of beauty that is not always conveyed well in our school experiences. And hyperbolic geometry has its own beauty, both mathematically but also visually. But opening the door to this beauty required humans to admit that what they thought they knew could actually be wrong. I think it is important for us to question where what we think we know might be wrong, especially if when being wrong would be inconvenient or uncomfortable to us. I might ask myself, am I certain that I truly understand another person's heart and intentions? Or could it be that my own experiences make it difficult for me to understand where they are coming from? When I disagree with someone, am I certain that I am right and they are wrong? Or might I have blind spots, and could I learn from someone else's perspective? When another person's way of speaking, acting, thinking, worshiping, etc. is unfamiliar to me, am I certain that my discomfort is a lack of the Spirit? Or have I just not yet learned how to see God in a particular setting? Am I certain that I have a full understanding of a particular gospel principle or commandment? Or could I learn something from asking questions or listening to another person's experiences? Accepting that we may not know what we think we know does not mean we need to let go of all certainty or conviction. Rather, openness to being wrong can be a humble position of faith where hope for things which are not seen can flourish as we allow ourselves to accept that there are things which are not seen to us. Finally, it would be easy for me to frame the topic of uncertainty as uncertainty until, with the expectation that not knowing is just a step on the process to knowing. But while we might gain greater understanding throughout our lives, there is also no end to not knowing. And in fact, many times in our lives, we will face times when answers do not come, when not knowing is a permanent state. One of the things I have always loved about the gospel is the promise of answers and assurance to those who diligently seek. In fact, the story of our church in the latter days could be said to begin with James 1:5. If any of you lack wisdom, let him ask of God that giveth to all men liberally and upbraideth not, and it shall be given him. I myself have experienced times in my life when I have felt guidance and answers flow to me from heaven. But in our hunger and thirsting after answers, we can come to see the entire purpose of the gospel as providing answers and overlook the mystery of God and the importance of questions. When I was young, I believed in the God of lost things. I have several memories of frantically praying to Heavenly Father that we could find that one last library book that was due today, because we couldn't go to the library until we had found every book and I was sure I had looked everywhere. In retrospect, it's easy to look at the low stakes of that situation and see silliness in my frantic pleas. It's easy to explain away the fact that the book was always found eventually. But still, I have had a small handful of specific experiences where I felt an inconsequential prayer was answered in a way that was difficult for me to explain away. Not long ago, I watched my young son experience this for the first time himself, when, after a simple prayer, we immediately located keys that we had been searching for days. I do not know if these are answers to prayers, but at the times that they happened, they felt like God reaching out to me in love. A difficulty most of us face as we grow from childhood faith to adult faith is the question of why God would answer a prayer for lost keys, but not answer prayers that are far more consequential. Prayers about major life decisions, prayers for answers to perplexing questions, prayers for healing and recovery from terrible illness, prayers for peace in a world beset by tragedy. In spite of this, I still personally believe in a God of lost keys, and that God sometimes answers those prayers not in spite of their inconsequence, but because of it. I believe that an answer to a prayer about lost keys can be a message of love from our heavenly parents, who know that sometimes in matters of more consequence, we will struggle to see their hands in our lives. This life is not the time for us to receive all answers, nor is it the time for everything to be made right. Sometimes God will reveal his will to us, but many times, in spite of our faith, we are required to move forward in uncertainty. This time in your life is a time of decision making. I know from experience and from my work as an academic advisor that sometimes it can feel overwhelming. When I was in my mid to late 20s, I remember looking back one year over the previous decade and realizing that I had made a major life-changing decision every single year of that decade. It felt exhausting. The pace of major decision making has slowed down for me, but it has not stopped. Making potentially life-changing decisions, it turns out, is just a part of adulthood. The role God plays in making these decisions, however, is not always constant. Sometimes, you will just know on your own what you want to do, and God is there to play a supporting role. This is how I felt about my decision to come to BYU as an undergraduate. I had no grand revelation. It was just where I wanted to come. At other times, you may feel that God leads you in a very specific direction, maybe even a direction you wouldn't have chosen for yourself. When I was deciding where to go for my doctoral program, I knew where I wanted to go, but had several powerful spiritual experiences that sent me in another direction. To this day, I have great certainty that in spite of the challenges, it was exactly where I needed to be for those 5 years. But at other times, you won't have certainty. You won't be certain about what God wants you to do, and you won't be certain about what you want to do. When I finished my doctoral program, I felt lost on both of those levels. I thought that 11 years of higher education should have left me with a clear sense of what I wanted to be when I grew up, but instead those waters felt muddier than they had ever felt. I thought that by that point in my life I should feel more confident that I could hear and know the will of the Lord, but right then it seemed that the heavens were silent. In that moment, the only thing I could do was move forward. I wanted to move forward along the right path, but the only thing I could do at that time was move forward along a path. I wanted to know that everything was going to work out for the best, but that was not something I could know. Embracing uncertainty is hard, but at some point in our lives, it is the only thing we can do. I have long loved the story of the brother of Jared. He experienced plenty of guidance from the Lord as he and his family and friends were led toward the promised land, but the part of the story I love most is when the Lord made him answer his own question. He had followed the Lord's instructions to build barges, but there is a problem. The vessels were sealed and windowless, and as a result, there was no light within the vessels. When the brother of Jared approached the Lord, he appeared to expect an answer. "O Lord," he said, "I have done even as thou hast commanded me, and I have prepared the vessels for my people. And behold, there is no light in them. Behold, O Lord, wilt thou suffer that we shall cross this great water in darkness?" But instead of providing the brother of Jared with a solution, the Lord tells him what he probably already knew. You can't make windows, and you can't have fire. And then he turns it back to the brother of Jared and essentially asks, "What do you think?" Most of the time when I truly don't know what to do, I would just rather have God tell me what to do, because I'm pretty sure I might make a mess of things and that God could keep me from making a mess of things. And when left to our own devices, as we so often are, When we are left to press forward in the face of uncertainty, as we so often are, eventually we will all make a decision we regret, or hurt someone we intended to help, or follow a path to a dead end, or find ourselves at the wrong place at the wrong time. The brother of Jared thought about the Lord's question and decided to produce 16 stones from molten rock for the Lord to touch so that they might shine. "Do not be angry with thy servant because of his weakness," he said, "but you have given us a commandment that we must call upon thee, that from thee we may receive according to our desires." And the Lord granted him his desire and reached out his hand to touch the stones and make them shine. In embracing the uncertainties of life and moving forward in spite of knowing that all might not turn out as we would hope or like, we create our own stones for the Lord to touch and turn to light. Maybe something good will happen when we move forward in darkness. Maybe something bad will happen. Probably we'll get a little bit of both. But God can touch all of those stones. If we make our decision and offer our decision up to the Lord, he can turn all our stones to light. He can give us opportunities to do good, build relationships, find faith, change and grow, even with the stoniest of stones that we offer him. As a teacher, I have spent a lot of time carefully planning lessons. I articulate learning goals, create assignments and activities and discussion questions aimed at meeting those learning goals, anticipate student thinking and how I might respond to that student thinking, but my best lessons are often those that invite an element of uncertainty, where I don't know exactly what students will say or how they will approach a particular problem, and they don't either. And the truly transcendent lessons, the ones where I come home from work and can't stop talking to my husband about the amazing things that happened in class, are always the ones where something happened that I could not plan or predict. It is at the cusp of uncertainty that the real magic happens. God as the master teacher would certainly allow for that uncertainty in his lesson plans for our lives. And it is as we let go of our need for knowledge and certainty that God can step into our lives in his expansiveness and work true miracles. A few weeks ago, my husband and I took a trip to Boston. There are many beautiful old churches in Boston. And so on Sunday morning, we decided to take advantage of the opportunity, and we attended a church service in the Old South Church downtown. The service, the rituals, the music were all unfamiliar to me, and stepping outside of the familiar helped me to pay a different kind of attention than I often do in my familiar, comfortable Sunday church experiences. One hymn particularly struck me with its psalm-like sentiment. It opened with an expression of uncertainty. "O God, why do you feel so far from me?" And as we sang through the four verses, I found myself expecting a turning point that never came, expecting the hymn to conclude with something along the lines of, "God, you may feel far from me, but I know you are there." Instead, each verse continued its questioning. Why is there pain and suffering in the world? Is God even there? Does God care? There was no resolution, only questions, and for days I could not stop thinking about this hymn. For all the scriptures and talks that exist about certainty and knowledge, we can miss the mystery and wonder that come at the edges of our certainty where we do not know. Nephi confessed, "I know that God loveth his children. Nevertheless, I do not know the meaning of all things." In Alma, we are reminded that faith is not to have a perfect knowledge of things, and that there are many mysteries which are kept that no one knoweth them save God himself. Jacob expressed his wonder at the mystery of God. "Behold, great and marvelous are the works of the Lord. How unsearchable are the depths of the mysteries of him, and it is impossible that man should find out all his ways." To me, it is a beautiful mystery that I can fail to fully comprehend God, but that nevertheless, in my own incomprehension, I can feel that I have some understanding of God's infinite love for me. I am not always comfortable with uncertainty, but certainty can be a constraint. When we're able to make space for uncertainty in our lives and for the possibility of things that lie beyond our comprehension, we can come closer to God, who knows us intimately. Even in our human state, we are prevented from fully knowing God. As Paul said so beautifully, "For now we see through a glass darkly, but then face to face. Now I know in part, but then shall I know even as also I am known." In this life, we know only in part. And in fact, the more I learn, the more I see that I do not know. But I also believe that God knows us completely, that in our uncertainty, we can accept God's love for us as certain and constant. We may not know how God will turn our stones to light, But we can have hope that God will turn our stones to light. In the name of Jesus Christ, amen. Amen.
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1: Hey, it's Lisa from BYU Radio's The Lisa Show. 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And that's why I called in Callie Black for some help. 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
7: On In Good Faith, it's our privilege to hear stories and accounts from believers told in their own words. 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
8: I'm speaking today in good faith with Leji Lessa. Thank you for coming into the studio.
5: Oh, thank you, Stephen. Thanks for inviting me. It's such a pleasure to be here with you.
8: Leji has studied languages and was a business owner in Sao Paulo, Brazil for 10 years. Since 1998, a practitioner of Christian Science Healing, lives right now in Quincy, Massachusetts, and lectures in English, Portuguese, Spanish, and German as a member of the Christian Science Board of Lectureship. Boy, we should have a whole interview just about your language experience. That's so amazing to me.
5: Oh, thank you. But, you know, I always say that the most important language that we all speak is the language of love. Hmm. So,
8: Well, we can stop the program right there. Okay, we've gotten to the important stuff.
5: Yes, yeah, exactly.
8: Let's start there. Mm-hmm. Why do you think that? How were you raised and what experiences do you have that make you feel that way?
5: It's interesting because I was thinking about this last night and this morning. The first time in my life when I really felt the presence of God, I was about 8 years old. My father was Catholic, and so I went to catechism, you know, the whole year. And I remembered the teacher, before we went to Mass, she asked us all, okay, now let's take a moment. Everyone will pray silently, and then we will go together. And at that moment, and Stephen, I can remember exactly as I'm telling you, I can feel it. I closed my eyes. I don't remember how I prayed, but I felt the presence of God. And then the teacher said, oh, now I know who is really ready for this. And then I didn't say anything, but I felt, yes, I am ready. Mm. I felt God for the first time in such a deep way. And that was my first start, my first love with church in general. And then I went on to do more things. But when I felt really the presence of God again in a very important way was when I was 12 years old. My mother passed on when I was 10. Mm-hmm. And then when I was 11, 11 and a half, my father became mentally ill. And you know, I started going to church with my father, and his disease started increasing, and then he had to stop working, and then he was at home, and it was very, very hard at home. And then I remembered going one day to this big, big Catholic church that was a few blocks away from my house. And I remembered kneeling down and looking at this huge, huge cross of Jesus. But I just felt that I needed to talk to love, to God. And with all my heart, I just asked, God, show me the way. it's not right that my father is this way. I wanted to see him healed. And then I remembered right after that, somebody started playing with the guitar and I felt at home, and I stayed a long time there just by myself praying. But then I studied music as well, and I had piano lessons. So one day, after having a hard time with my father at home, and I am the youngest at home. My siblings are much, much older than me. So I used to go to school early in the morning, and I am originally from Brazil. And during my time, I only had 3 hours of school in the morning from 7 to 10. So I would come very early back home, and I would spend the whole day with a maid that we had at home taking care of my father. And it was very hard. And one day I went to my piano lesson, and I started playing, but I started making a lot of mistakes. And my teacher asked me, "Oh, lady, why didn't you do your homework? What happened with you?" And at that time, I just burst into tears. And then I told her everything that I was experiencing. And again, up to this day, I remember her turning around, and he picked up a magazine from her purse, and she gave it to me, and she said, "Why don't you read this magazine?" And this magazine was called The Herald of Christian Science. And she said, "There are a lot of articles there, and there are testimonies of healings. Maybe you will feel better. And by the way," she said, "I'm going to a church, and they have," that's how she told me, okay? She said, "they have a little school, and I think they're nice. Why don't you go there?" So she gave me the address, and I went home. I can tell you that I took that magazine, and I devoured that magazine. I read it from cover to cover, and I felt much better. And on the following Sunday, I went to that little school. That was a Sunday school, the Christian Science Sunday school. And I was there, and I was introduced to a teacher, a Sunday school teacher. I told him my story, and he gave me a Bible. He gave me the Christian Science textbook, Science and Health with Key to the Scriptures.
9: Right.
5: Then he gave me another magazine called The Christian Science Bible Lessons. And he gave me a chalk, and he said, "Look, you can study the Bible lesson, and it will be helpful to you." You know, I had to mark those books. He gave me markers, but I always loved to read. I was very curious since I was a little kid. And so I was also very obedient. So I went home, marked my books, and started praying. So my father got worse. Then my three siblings and I, we took my father to a hospital to be diagnosed, and he was diagnosed with this incurable mental disease. And then they said he needs to go to a hospital right away. So we took him to a hospital, to a psychiatric hospital where he was. But I took to heart what I was learning in that Sunday school, and I started reading this Bible lesson every day, passages from the Bible and from Science and Health. And every time that I read something about man or about God, I would think of my father and of myself. Mm-hmm. I also had a little notebook. I would make notes. And to make a long story short, I would visit my father on a weekly basis, but I was applying everything that I was reading. And I just was very, innocent, I would say, and I had just childlike thought, knowing that all things are possible to God, as the Bible promises us. And guess what? 3 months later, my father was released from the hospital and lived more than 20 years completely healed. He never had any mental problems again. So this was...
9: That was evidence to you.
5: Exactly. As you said, this was really evidence to me. And I knew from that point on that I could trust God. But one thing that was also very important, that I was also thinking how God was so real to me and helped me then so much. Remember, as I mentioned to you before, my mother passed on when I was 10. And I had an uncle who came and visited us And as you know, when somebody passes on, family members come and they visit. And I was a little kid.
9: They try and be helpful.
5: They try to be helpful, exactly. And they mentioned to people who came over and over, and he said, you know, Lourdes, that was the name of my mother, Lourdes started becoming ill after Leiji was born. And he repeated that several times. I didn't tell this to anybody, but I started feeling, oh my gosh, what a horrible person I am.
9: Yeah, I'm responsible.
5: Exactly. I'm responsible for my mother's death. And that was the beginning of what I later on find out. It was the beginning of a deep depression. I became suicidal. And the first time I thought of committing suicide, I was 11 years old. And we were living at that time on the 13th floor, and I was feeling so bad, Steve, so bad, that I opened the window, and I was, you know, up to this day, I was never afraid. Mm-hmm. I'm not afraid of height. I'm not afraid of anything. So I opened the window, and I said, I can just jump, because if I jump here, what's going to happen? And there were some trees and some things, and I said, I will just be dead, and then all my problems will be solved. And then there was a playground there, and I heard kids play. And you know, remember the Bible says of the still small voice? It was exactly like a still small voice coming to me. Leiji, are you sure you want all those kids playing in the playground, seeing you with blood and that? Mm. Do you want to cause them this kind of feeling? And then I remember, Steve, I closed the window quickly and I said, no, no, I don't want them to feel bad. But that was God talking to me in a way that I could understand, in a way that saved me, that protected me. And that still small voice also came on other times when I also thought of committing suicide, that it was so easy to commit suicide. But now going back and analyzing those times, and I remember some of them perfectly, it was always this voice of love, the love of this our Father. And I like to think of God as our Father, Mother. So God has this loving Father, Mother voice that speaks to us when we need it and protects us.
9: Did you write these things down at the time, or they were just such strong experiences that you remember them?
5: They are so strong that I remember up to this day. I can tell you exactly where I was, how I was feeling, because both were so strong. You know, when you go into this, what they call mental disease, or when you get suicidal, it's so strong. It's something that you cannot control, and it appears to be so real. So I can still feel that, but more stronger than that is the feeling of listening to that still small voice telling me in a way that I could understand, no, your life is worth it. I love you. You need to do something. And I started talking about love, and it was so interesting because also when I needed to make a big, big decision in my life and I didn't know what to do, I had to decide. I was studying abroad, and I had to go back home, and I had to be just financially independent, and I had studied

0: So whatever you did.
1: Whatever
0: you,
1: I did.
0: That would be your job.
1: Exactly. So I started with a very humbling, simple teaching job. At the beginning, I was even paying to work because I was spending more time, more money in transportation than I was earning. But in a few months, I was financially independent. And this, you know, was decades ago. I changed careers all the time, but I never changed my true job. To express love.
0: Interesting, because that will be a constant.
1: Exactly.
0: You talk about this voice, maybe I might call that the Spirit of God or the voice of God direction. Do you think other people experience that but don't know what it is?
1: Of course.
0: Or are our lives just so loud, we don't have a still small moment to recognize a still small voice? Because I am very impressed that you knew what that was. That it wasn't just a random stray thought, even as young as you were.
1: Mm-hmm. As I mentioned to you before, this childlike thought, this innocence, this open-hearted, this is what enables us to identify the voice of God, or what some people call the voice of devil, or this business, or this anxiety or fear.
0: Mm-hmm.
1: When we are open and when we want to listen to God, when we trust God, when we know that God is our almighty power, the almighty creator, that we can really rest on the shadows of this almighty, as the Psalm 91 says, we can identify it. And it's, as I mentioned before too, this voice comes to people in ways that they can hear, that they can understand. It can come as an intuition. It can come as a thought. It can come through a conversation when people are talking to each other. But every one of us is able to listen to that still small voice. And you know, this term appears in the Bible, in the 1 Kings chapter 19, when Elijah heard that still small voice. And he was also afraid. He was afraid he would be killed. And he went to Mount Horeb because he wanted to see God. And after the wind, after the earthquake, and after the fire, when he saw that God was not in that destructive wind, destructive earthquake, or destructive fire, he heard the still small voice. He knew exactly what he was going to do, and he was safe.
0: Later in your life, you moved to Boston to work at the Christian Science Publishing Society, and you began volunteering at a local jail, serving as a Spanish-speaking chaplain and a reader, which is a position in Christian Science to be a reader in a congregation.
1: Yes.
0: You were there for 8 years.
1: Yes.
0: Did you see people who maybe hadn't recognized it before starting to recognize that voice?
1: Many, many times, over and over again. First, I needed to let that voice also calm me down, you know, because when I first went, and it was interesting because I had never heard of this before, that somebody could volunteer at a jail. I came from Brazil. I had lived in other countries before, but in Brazil, we never did that. So when I was in Boston and they asked me if I would like to be a volunteer, I said yes, but I didn't know what I was, what to expect. I had no idea. But one thing I was certain, I wanted to dedicate my life to help people. I wanted to dedicate my life to help people to find God. To know that God, as Psalm 46 says, God is an ever-present help in trouble. So no matter where we are, God is right there to help you if you are willing and if you open your heart. So I saw during those 8 years that I was there, I talked individually with over 500 inmates. I kept journals, so I recorded some healings that I experienced when people learned about the Bible and also the textbook of Christian Science, Science and Health with Key to the Scriptures, written by Mary Baker Eddy. I saw sentences being shortened. I saw people who were being accused and they were telling me that they were innocent. And we prayed together

0: that we can never just be pressed to say something wrong or to lie, even to defend ourselves. Mm. I am a stronger believer of moral values. So saying the truth is very important in all circumstances. And even Mary Bicready says that truth is the victor. So I worked with that inmate. I prayed with him for 6 months, and he was being he was going to be convicted.
1: Oh, mm-hmm.
0: That's what you say, right?
1: He's going to be sentenced.
0: Thank you. He was going to be sentenced and probably guilty of first-degree murder. And he told me, "No, I promised you I didn't do that. I wasn't able to do it. It was just somebody else did, but they put a whole show just to incriminate him." And his lawyer was telling him, "You know, you just say that you did, and then you are just going to get 15 years. But if you are a good guy, 5 years later, maybe you can be freed." And he would cry in front of me saying, "I can't say this. No, I can't murder anyone." So we sticked together that truth is always the victor. And I prayed with him several months. He was in the, how do you call the highest security?
1: Maximum.
0: Thank you. So he was in the maximum security floor, and I would come and see him every Saturday, and I would spend half an hour, 40 minutes on 101. And we prayed up to a few days before the trial. And then I didn't know what was going to happen. But I was so happy. Then one day I was in the office. He looked up my phone number. And one day my phone rang and he called me and said, "Lady, guess what? I was found not guilty. I'm free." And this was such a
1: wow,
0: a proof that truth, God, is always the victor.
1: I also want to say that, you know, when Jesus began his ministry recorded in Luke, one of the things that he does, quoting Isaiah, is that he will free the captives. I can't help but have that pop in my mind about that work you were helping to do.
0: Yeah,
1: along the way, even with those assurances, did you have either difficult times or wondering times where you thought, "Is God real? Have I misunderstood this?" Or have you always just had that be a given?
0: In those critical times when I had very critical, strong, severe crisis of depression, when I wanted to commit suicide and I was planning how to commit suicide, in those moments, you don't think that God is real. You don't think of God. You are just thinking of your anxiety and your desire to just be freed of that. But I remember once I was in Brazil, and I was driving in a very curvy road, and I was feeling so mad, and I was in that horrible crisis, and I was driving, you know, I was going 60, 70, 80, 100 miles, and in those curves, the thought came to me, "Don't make the curve, you can just go straight, and then you're going to die instantaneously." And in that, I mean, where is God in that time, right? But again, as I was doing, "Okay, I will do this, I will do this," a thought came to me, "But lady, you are driving your sister's car. Do you want your sister to feel bad?" And then I said, "Oh, no, no, I don't want that." So what is my point here to answer your question? Even in those moments when maybe you feel you're not thinking about God, God is such a present help in trouble that he makes his voice heard in a way that we understand. In that moment, similar to that moment that I mentioned to you before about the window,
1: right?
0: God talked to me and I heard it. And in other times when the crises were not as strong, I would say, "I know, I read a lot of healings. I know that God can heal. God can heal me. What do I have to learn?" And one thing that I prayed several times was, "God, show me what I need to know. Mm-hmm. I want to be healed. I don't want to have those thoughts." Another Bible verse says, I know the thoughts that I will have towards you, thoughts of peace, to give you an expected end. So the expected end is peace, is health, is joy, is happiness. So when we know that, we are able to overcome those horrible moments that we might face in life and be rescued by divine love, the presence of God.
1: You've worked 14 years at the Publishing Society, the last six as the managing editor of the Herald of
0: yes.
1: Christian Science.
0: It's the same magazine that I was given when I was 12.
1: Full circle. What is the goal of what, as the editor, you're trying to do in the world with the content that you choose or you supervise to be in that publication?
0: As the managing editor of the Herald of Christian Science, I was always looking for personal stories and personal experiences when people could really share how the love of God had saved them, helped them, healed them, and how they could explain to others in a tangible way so that others could also stop and think, oh, that person did. God was so real in their lives and helped them. God can help me too. So those 14 years that I worked at the Publishing Society was really to glorify God and to show to the world that God is indeed an ever-present help in trouble, that God is indeed a loving Father, that what Jeremiah says is so true. Jeremiah says, "Heal me and I shall be healed. Save me and I shall be saved, because thou art my praise." And it's so wonderful to witness that, how the healing power of love is touching lives on the all corners of this world and is making people feel better and glorify God. For me, the most important thing in my life is that I gave my life to God. I gave my life to Christ. I gave up my career as a business owner to help people, to tell them that God is a loving God, that God saves, that God helps, that God heals, that God cures, that all things are possible to God. And I go, you know, in many parts of the world. I'm here in Salt Lake City to do exactly that.
1: Yes.
0: But to share with people my own experience and how the knowledge of the Bible can help us to find answers and lasting solutions, even when we are experiencing the hardest, the deepest moments in our lives. God is right there.
1: And you mentioned this kind of at the beginning as a personal mantra for you or personal direction, but I think it's certainly any of us could choose this, which is whatever we're doing to be thinking, but my real job is to express love.
0: Exactly.
1: Leji Lessa, thank you so much for speaking with me today in good faith.
0: Thank you very much for having me. It was such a joy. Thank you.
1: Thanks for tuning in to In Good Faith. That's our time for today. Thanks to Leji Lessa from the First Church of Christ Scientist in Boston for generously sharing her stories and her faith. 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I'm Stephen Cap Perry. I hope you'll join us again soon, right here, In Good Faith.

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7: BBC News with Moira Alderson. Hundreds of Nepali soldiers and rescuers are searching the debris-strewn valleys and hillsides of the north for people still missing after yesterday's massive flash floods. It's thought about 1,300 people are unaccounted for in Nepal and across the border in Tibet. More than 350 people are known to have died so far, many of them tourists and pilgrims. Our China correspondent, Stephen McDonnell, says it's difficult to gain information on the situation on the Tibetan side of the border.
8: The Tibetan Autonomous Region is a no-go zone for foreigners at all times without special permission, and they're not going to let foreign reporters in there right now. This is a really isolated part of Tibet as well. Imagine People's Liberation Army finds it difficult. And so you have to feel for those there at the moment, the rescue teams trying to reach those who are trapped, people pitching in, trying to help their neighbours look for those who are missing. And it's got to be a very distressing time for them.
7: Serbian media are reporting the death of the former Bosnian Serb military leader Ratko Mladic. The 84-year-old was serving a life sentence in The Hague for genocide and crimes against humanity committed during the Bosnian War of the early 1990s. Alice Adderley has this report.
9: Ratko Mladic was born in southern Bosnia-Herzegovina at the height of the Second World War, and 50 years later he became a central figure in another brutal conflict in the Balkans. He will always be linked to the gravest atrocities of the Bosnian War, the worst seen in Europe since World War II. He led the Bosnian Serb army, overseeing the siege of the capital Sarajevo, in which at least 11,000 people were killed. And he commanded the troops who murdered more than 7,000 Bosnian Muslim men and boys in Srebrenica in 1995.
7: Alice Adderley with that report. State media in Lebanon say the Israeli military has carried out heavy airstrikes in the south, despite a ceasefire announced in June. The target was the Ali Utqaha Heights, an area near Nabatea, where Israel says Hezbollah fighters are based. There's been no comment from Israel. Norway's King Harald V is in an extremely serious condition in hospital, where members of the royal family have gathered at his bedside. Crown Prince Haakon has been serving as regent, while his 89-year-old father has been receiving treatment for a rare blood condition. This woman was among those laying flowers outside the royal palace in Oslo.
10: It's kind of unreal. I kept thinking that this would go well, and I still hope so. I'm crossing my fingers and hoping it goes well. I wish the king and his family all the best.
7: This is Moira Alderson with the latest world news from the BBC.
11: It's like two banks of a river, and you've got this one side where you're hopeful for motherhood, and then the other side where childlessness has landed and you kind of know that it's not going to happen. In between that space is what I call the bridge or the void. In that space, it's like you can't go backwards, but you're also not quite ready to move forward and embrace childlessness.

0: Welcome to the Lisa Show, where we take a good look at life. Hey, it's Lisa. This is our Starting Over series, and today we're looking at a kind of starting over that is different from every other story we've heard so far. Most of the time, when you think about starting over, I think about change, whether it's the kind of change you choose, like going back to school or finding a new career, or the change that you can't always choose, like the end of a marriage or fill in the blank with any unwanted or unforeseen event. You get the idea. Some of us are born changing, others have change thrust upon us. And we're going to hear several more stories about change as we continue to highlight journeys of people who have started over in their lives. But today, you're going to hear about a kind of starting over that occurs when life doesn't change, when you desperately want or expect it to change, as a part of your vision of the future and plans for who you want to be and what you want to do, and then it doesn't. How do you move on from something that hasn't happened? Today's guest is Sarah Roberts, a community pillar with over 30 years of experience teaching, counseling, and providing support to people who have experienced infertility or unwanted childlessness. She has her own story about starting over and finding meaning in her life after a grueling battle with infertility. And she also has some incredible advice for others going through similar transitions. But before we get too far ahead of ourselves, let me introduce you to Sarah.
1: Thank you so much for inviting me to participate in this conversation with you, Lisa. It's such an inspiring podcast, and so it's so lovely to be here with you. I just wanted to quickly start to let you know that I'm coming in from Brisbane in Australia, and when we gather, the first thing that we do is to acknowledge the traditional owners of lands where we live and work. So for me, that's the Yagara and Turrbal people of the Brisbane region, and I just wanted to acknowledge their elders past, present and emerging. So just to begin there. And thank you so much for holding the space for this really deep but complex conversation. This can be a hard conversation to hear, particularly for people who perhaps are parenting and maybe quite overwhelmed and find that quite an intense experience. This conversation can also be tricky for people who have clearly chosen and made that legitimate decision that parenting isn't for them and maybe don't relate to some of the aspects of my story. So I just want to acknowledge that as well. And then finally to acknowledge the members of your audience who had wanted to be parents and where it didn't happen for them. And it has been a struggle and it has been potentially quite painful, but also enriching. And they may have been making some choices in their lives towards meaning and connection and a lot of respect for the people who are living with this story.
0: As I'm sure you can already hear, Sarah has this immense personal empathy and compassion for people who are going through this. And a lot of that stems from her own journey, which started early when she was first forming her ideas of identity and self.
1: I grew up in a large family and it was in suburban Brisbane. And as a young child, I wasn't sure whether being a mum, I hadn't really thought about it, I guess. In my early 20s, though, I realised that motherhood was really important for me. And when I looked across my life, being a mum was like a given for me, where it was just assumed that at some point I would move into being mum and meet my children and raise them. And I recognise that that's not for everybody, but for me it was a really important part of who I was as a person. I met my husband in my early 30s. We tried probably kind of around mid-30s onwards with children, and it was a decade-long journey. We went through IVF. We did conceive and had multiple pre-implantation miscarriages. And, a decade later, I made that heartbreaking decision. Well, it was kind of made for me, was that I wasn't going to be a mum, and certainly other pathways to parenthood weren't open to me at that point. And really by the end of a decade, I left that journey quite broken. And I just made that really heartbreaking decision to walk away from that dream of what I had hoped my life would be.
0: Sarah Sarah's heartbreaking decision and how she was able to make it and process it is something we're going to hear about more in a moment as part of her starting over journey. But to set the stage for that, we have to look a little closer at the grief and loneliness and weird social implications that show up in a transition like this.
1: And I was really overwhelmed by the grief and actually quite surprised by how deeply I was grieving, and then also how deeply it had really impacted on my sense of self, who I was in the world and what life really was about for me. And almost all the women I knew had become mothers or were child-free by choice. There really wasn't anybody that I knew personally who had wanted to be a mom and it didn't happen. And when I tried to talk about it, often there would be comments that might be said around, you know, perhaps I didn't try hard enough, or aren't I lucky, or why don't you adopt, trying to help me to problem solve, or, you know, being a parent's really hard, have one of mine. Kind of these comments that really shut me down and really disenfranchised my grief.
0: This experience of disenfranchised grief is so vivid, and it's something that I can relate to deeply. It feels very isolating when your grief is a public affair and you get these kinds of comments. The problem solving or the silver lining or the blaming. I mean, some of it is just bewildering. And there's this impulse where you start to develop, like, don't tell people. Play it close to the chest. I mean, you can avoid a lot of awkward and painful interactions by being guarded and by not sharing. But if Sarah ever had the impulse, she instead chose to run in the opposite direction, which I think is really interesting, sharing and building community resources for people like her.
1: Once I started to talk publicly about it, which was in 2014, I had other women reach out to me, and we'd talk about our experiences, and we had a lot in common. And they would say, oh, I'm getting the same comments as well. Like, what is that about? And what we realized is that we were living in a culture that was quite blind to our grief and our experience, and we were often shamed and often felt quite invisible and unable to perhaps talk about our experiences and receive the support that we need. And so it was kind of that cultural context a little bit, where to be an adult woman, it was just assumed that everybody would become mothers. And for those of us that didn't, often we received comments that often came from a place of pity and poor you, and yet we were maturing and transitioning into adult women as well. And so it was really about starting to find our voice and starting to raise a little bit of awareness in the community and support others who were really struggling.
0: I think it's significant that Sarah talks about finding our voice, referring to not only her own voice, but the other people who came on this journey with her. That tendency that we were talking about earlier, that people have to retreat into themselves when their culture is blind to their grief, is something that Sarah noticed happening to other people. And when she observed that, it made all the difference to the way she chose to share, not only to create the space that was so missing in society for people like her, especially as they're starting out and accepting this new reality they didn't choose, but to bring other people into that space with her.
1: So many women do retreat into themselves. And I think there was something within me that was almost like this need for a voice, a sense of fairness and a sense of connection for other women. And it was also because my background had been really kind of a social work counselling background, I always had this strong sense of justice and care for people who perhaps were struggling. And I guess I kind of realised that if I was feeling really silenced and didn't have a voice, what were other women experiencing? And what I found as I've connected with women is that so many women kind of retreat from their social friendships and can become quite isolated and may feel like there aren't safe spaces for them to actually talk about what they're experiencing and what they're going through. Sometimes we live in a community where people want you to present the positive, the upside, the hero story. And when we're feeling a little bit broken and struggling, we perhaps maybe don't have the literacy or the grief literacy really to actually understand what's going on and what we might be needing at those points, which really is being able to just acknowledge and validate and normalise our stories. So what happens a lot for women like me is that when we reach out and we shut down, because it's so silent within the culture, what we can do is we can internalise it and feel, oh God, what's wrong with me? Why aren't I coping with it? Like, and you can feel like clearly everybody else is doing fine. But then as you start to reach out and connect, you go, oh yeah, me too. This is actually also quite a struggle. And how do we move on from that struggle and create meaning and connection within that experience as well? That's a really important part of the story as well, I think.
0: I think so too. And I think what a benefit it is for you to have a grief literacy right now. I love that term. I don't know what it's like to go through childlessness and infertility. I do know what it means to grieve deeply. I lost my husband, and I find a connection with you in how you're kind of surprised that we live in a culture that doesn't have a grief literacy. How did that impact your ability to start over after, you know, a decade-long struggle?
1: One of the things that can happen is that often because we live in a culture where womanhood can be equated to motherhood, for those of us who aren't able to be mothers, sometimes we can feel like I have to do something really big to kind of make up for or compensate for not being a mum. And often it's considered natural to be able to be fertile. And so we can really, can be a real reckoning in our relationship with our body and our relationship with ourselves. So as we're looking externally for care and support, how are we able to find ways to also gently offer that to ourselves? And so what I've found is that a lot of women that I work with really shift their own internal landscape as part of the journey of working through the grief, really having a look at the shame and the other complex emotions that might come up for them. So that's a really key piece of the journey.
0: Sarah's explanation of this deep grief and having to process the shame and discomfort that seeps in due to spoken or unspoken societal expectations, all of this sets the scene for how difficult it really was to start over. Sarah's going to describe that moment, how and when she stepped out of her old expectations and began processing her grief in a new way, a process that was anything but simple.
1: When I walk you through this story, it's a dark space. So I just wanted to just offer a trigger that if this is difficult for people to hear, that just to people be aware of that. I did my last IVF cycle. I think at that stage I was in my mid-40s, so it was very unlikely it was going to happen. And even at that stage, I still had two embryos transferred. And even after I had left the clinic after the last cycle, I still was hopeful for another 18 months. And what I describe for women, it's like two banks of a river, and you've got this one side where you're hopeful for motherhood and then the other side where childlessness has landed and you kind of know that it's not going to happen. And in between that space is what I call the bridge or the void. And in that space, it's like you can't go backwards, but you're also not quite ready to move forward and embrace childlessness. And so I had 18 months where I would wake in the middle of the night from this dream. I was standing on a beach in a white nightdress, and I would just walked into the sea, and it was under a full moon, and I just walked into the sea. I kept having this recurring dream, and then I would actually literally go out and stand on my property under the moon. What I realised is that I wasn't actually suicidal, but it was like the part of me that wanted to be a mother, she was leaving. She actually realised that she wasn't going to be realised. And so it was my psyche really digesting that. And at the end of that 18 months, even though I was actually still hopeful of being a mum during that time, I'd hoped some miracle would happen. At the end of that 18 months, a friend of mine, she sat me down and she said, "Sweetie, this isn't going to happen for you, is it?" And for the first time, I was able to say the words, "I'm never going to be a mum." And it was just this sense of, wow, like to even be able to acknowledge that it wasn't going to happen. And then that was also during a period in my life when my father was unwell. He was dying from cancer, and so I did a lot of support for him during that time. And then in the following year, and this is one thing I would suggest for women, is that during that first year, to really create a little bit of a cocoon in your life. to really create a sanctuary to look after you and your needs. And potentially maybe even to think of, what is something I can do to honour or ritualise the end of this in my life? And one thing that we did was we actually went and walked 800 kilometres across Spain. We walked the Camino de Santiago in Spain. And that was our process of... I had finished reading Cheryl Strayed's Wild and I had thought, oh, I'll go and I'll do this walk and it'll all be fixed up.
2: Yeah.
1: Which, you know, the illusions that you carry.
2: But you just go forward. I really do admire that. I know, right? I know you've got to do something, so why not?
1: You totally do.
2: Yeah.
1: You just breathe and go, oh, I'm still here.
2: Yeah.
1: And so what happened for me then was I walked across Spain and it became a full stop at the end of that period of my life. It was like the ritual ending to say, this part of my life is finished. And I think back on that time, it literally felt like I was in a video game and the game had ended and now I was in bonus time and it was just like, I don't know what this is going to look like. I have no idea because I just hadn't imagined what it might be. And I thought the grief would be finished at that point, but I came back from Spain and fell in a heap. I had a bit of stuff going on physically and really that was almost the beginning of the grief. Was it's kind of like it had landed. And now it's time to grieve. I was no longer in denial or hoping that it might happen. And that was the end of 2016. And that was the point that I really started to move through the grief.
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2: I think it's so poignant when Sarah mentions the way her grief evolved outside of what she expected. She built these cathartic practices in her life. She was taking care of herself in her cocoon. She created that symbolic milestone of walking across Spain. And as she closed the chapter for some of those old hopes and disappointments, it felt like the grief would be finished. But that wasn't the case. And for all of us who have experienced grief, this is a deeply relatable thing. Just when I think I can't be surprised anymore by the way grief shows up in my life or what changes about it, I'm wrong. And we talked about this a little bit, how even these big moves to start over with a new mindset don't always equate to pain going away when we think it should.
1: One of the things that did help me was that I knew that because my work had been in counselling and I had assumed that I would come back from Spain and have this grand new idea of my life being...
2: Wouldn't that be great?
1: Completely different. And
2: I'm only laughing because I did a similar thing. I was like, okay, it's been a year after my husband's death and now I'm going to emerge. And I had new great dreams and I was like, oh, it's just a regular Tuesday. Oh, great. What do I do? You know, kind of thing. It was like,
1: this is
2: really hard.
1: Exactly right. Exactly. And you do, like you wake up each day in your own life and you're kind of going, oh, what is this like? And one of the things that I really work with women around is that when I talk about grief, I talk about it being like a river that flows. And when you think about that river, often when people are grieving, what we often need to do is just allow what comes up allow those feelings to come up, to feel them and allow them to move through. And it's like you let that river flow and you don't know timing the time frame. It's a process, But within that river, you might have things like boulders or you even might have dams that keep that river stuck. And within childlessness in particular, there can be multiple places where that river can get stuck. One of them is trauma, where you are so activated into this adrenal active space that you're almost out of your body and out of your emotions. And it's very difficult to kind of sit with feelings when you're in a trauma activated state. And that's all about safety. It's all about finding ways to feel safe within your life. Other places where the grief can get stuck can be that sense of shame, that sense of self-worth, that sense of worthiness. And a lot of that can be echoes back into times in the past where we may have taken on, where our needs may not have been met, perhaps as children. And what we've done is we've gone, oh, that's because I'm not worthy, or that I'm not allowed to feel, or it's not okay to be angry. You know, it's not unusual for women to feel really difficult emotions like envy or jealousy for what they don't have. And one of the things I'll do when I'm working with women is that idea that childlessness can almost be like an invitation toward wholeness. That anger, that jealousy, that rage, that sadness, all those difficult feelings. Imagine you're at this huge banquet table and all of those emotions have their own seat. They are a part of you and there's important messages and needs within those feelings. And it's really about sitting with and understanding and being in dialogue with those parts of yourself and understanding. And that's almost the way that you come to a place of wholeness. And so rather than going, I need to not feel that, it's like, oh, envy, you've arrived again. Oh, I know when envy comes up, that means that there's something missing for me. And I understand that it tells me what's missing. And if I can hold myself and my feelings in this really loving and compassionate way, rather than critically judging ourselves. And so it's almost like we're completely shifting our internal landscape as we're navigating through the grieving process.
2: I didn't expect to connect with Sarah so deeply about grief when we first started talking about childlessness, something I've never experienced. And even though starting over for Sarah came with very fresh grief, she found ways to empower herself and she kept looking for healing, which is also something that I can identify with as well. What she learned very quickly was that the resources that she needed didn't always exist. And even good therapists weren't necessarily good at talking about unwanted childlessness.
1: When I say I went to a grief therapist, I did actually try around. I went to see a number of different people. And what I found was that some of the comments that were made in social spaces were made to me in the therapy room as well. I had enough knowledge because of my background to go, oh,
2: yeah,
1: that's about your level of understanding. It's not about me. And so I was able to kind of separate that a little bit. But what I did realize is, oh, this hasn't been talked about very much. It hasn't been well researched. There's not a lot of books around how to work therapeutically with people coming to terms with childlessness. There just wasn't that work that had been done. So I guess that kind of lit a little spark within me to go, oh, maybe there's something there that I could bring to the table to maybe support the learning around that. And really, it's only been the last decade where people have started to come forward and talk about their stories and beginning to see researchers who've got lived experience who are starting to tell their stories and to do the work to really inform therapists around how to work well with women who are experiencing childlessness. So that was kind of the little spark, I guess.
2: And that little spark has been propelling Sarah ever since to change the rhetoric around childlessness. And one aspect of this important conversation is identity and self-worth.
1: There can be quite a gendered experience of being a parent or being a mother or even being a father. So there can be a real sense of masculinity if you're a father and femininity if you're a mother. Childlessness can be a real reckoning with our sense of self and identity. And often we may have taken on some of those social messages. And so if we're able to kind of have a look at the culture and go, okay, this is what the culture says, the only way to be a fully realized woman is perhaps to be a mother. And let's talk about reproduction as being, yes, it's a really valuable part of the human experience. And if people choose to do that, it's a really meaningful and important part of what it means to be human. But it's not the only part of what it means to be human. And sometimes when we live, life will throw things at us. And sometimes they're just awful things and there's not necessarily a reason and they just happen. And that's part of what it means to be human and being alive.
2: I love that Sarah pointed this out very specifically, because any part of starting over isn't done in a vacuum. Really, our society and the people surrounding us can and do influence us in ways that we don't always fully acknowledge. And I love talking about ways that we can help other people start over more effectively, even if this isn't our own personal journey. And I love this reminder about what it means to be human and why it's so important to keep that definition inclusive. In the same way that parenthood as the sole measure of someone's value in society is the harmful mindset, people who are childless face additional obstacles in a society that is mostly uninformed about this kind of journey.
1: The other thing that can come up can be blame, where people can be quite judgmental of us. And what I would suggest is, for people who are engaging with people who don't have kids, is starting from a place of respect and also wonder. And I don't mean intrusively. So it's about really respecting someone's boundaries and privacy and what they feel comfortable sharing. But perhaps wondering, I wonder what life is like for you. I wonder what brings you meaning and what the connections are in your life. You know, gently start to build those kinds of connections, because there's always been people who haven't had children across human communities, and we've often had really significant, important roles in community life. And what's kind of happened is that we've broken into these really kind of isolated nuclear family units and often are quite disconnected from each other's lives in many ways. And it's about how we bring community and connection back into our lives and how that can be a great benefit to children. I think it's really important for children.
8: Absolutely.
1: Right? To have exposure to lots of different ways of being, being adults, and different perspectives can be, and it really allows them to become so much more expansive as they're growing into being adults themselves. So yeah.
2: Oh, I love that perspective. It's so beautiful. I mean, it's really true. And I feel that there's so much to be learned in so many other facets of starting over, of this sense of community and connection that we all need. So why would it be different in this situation? Suffering in isolation isn't how you best heal. And it has so many other benefits in society. When you do see, there's so many different ways to be a human, to be an adult, it's freeing no matter what path happens, whether it's you're imagined, you're dreamed, you're undreamed, whatever it is. It's just so much more expansive. True. That kind of support system, I think sometimes we speak very generally about, you know, community and connection. For you, what kind of support systems have been the most valuable?
1: Definitely the three for me was to really create that sanctuary and to really, almost like it was a reckoning. So I was somebody who had attachment wounds from my younger years. And so there was a lot of healing work that was needed around me and my sense of self and sense of self-worth. And so a lot of that work was needed to create that sanctuary and really learn to tend to and care to me. The second thing was then around finding a really good therapeutic relationship. Most of us can benefit from good therapy, right? But particularly when we're in those really vulnerable times and times of intense transition in our lives. And what I'll say is that absolutely for some women, the transition to childlessness can be as much an identity transformation as the transition to motherhood. Mm. And there is significant things that can happen within that process. And finally, I would say is initially would probably be to reach out to other women who have been through the experience. And so others who can validate and normalize the story and support you and listen. And not everyone who is childless is going to be really a good connection for you, but it's kind of gently finding those opportunities to connect. But once you're in a more solid place, it makes you feel so much more solid in being able to navigate social situations and friendships and family relationships where your story maybe isn't seen or helped. And it just allows you to be a lot more, they just don't get it. Like, that's okay. That's probably the three really key things that I would suggest.
2: Such a generous way to see that. I had one more question for Sarah, and that was about something I found on her website, a quote which said, "An empty cradle does not mean an empty life." I asked her about the origin of that sentiment, and she told me this story.
1: It was like I was standing in front of a one-way mirror, and I was looking into a life that you can't reach, a life that you're so deeply desiring, a self that you realize isn't going to happen. And when you're standing in that place, it's really hard to imagine anything else. And there can be this sense of, if I give up on that dream, then I'm giving up on my kids. And does it mean that I didn't want it? It can be really, really hard. And the first thing is just to notice where you're standing and to take a deep breath and what is it that I need right now? And then to gently, perhaps when you're ready, to take that first step. And that can be really hard. If you've got people to walk with you on that journey, they can be there with you for part of that. But it may come to a time where that vision might stop from being right in front of you to just gently moving to the side, and gently sometimes it then might shift to your periphery and you're starting to see other possibilities.
2: This mindfulness that Sarah is describing is very different from the advice that people like her tend to get.
1: Often what's said to us is, you just need to give up on that and get over it and move forward. It's not an external process. It's from within you where you start to go, maybe go and learn drawing or something, or just something simple and gentle that allows you to keep moving forward with life. And it's very much something that you craft that comes from who you are in the world. And just every blessing and care for you if you're traveling through this journey is really, really sending you love and hopes that you can move forward and move to a place of wholeness.
2: Moving to a place of wholeness is something that resonates with me, especially with the themes of grief and acceptance in this journey. I'm so inspired by the many different ways Sarah responded to a lack of resources or lack of understanding by choosing to create those things that she needed for other people. There's this incredible empowered selflessness in the way she's fostered communities and conversations for other people. And I also admire her honesty in addressing the way grief really works. For Sarah, starting over was a combination of forced conditions in her life and a choice that only she could make to let go of the impossible and find healing. Also, that metaphor that she used of a banquet really sticks with me. That idea of inviting all of your emotions to sit down at the table and accept them and acknowledge them and not judge them or fear them so acutely is such a hopeful thought. Using that idea that all of your emotions, the anger, the pain, the envy, whatever comes up in any grief transition or journey like this one, are just invitations to wholeness. You know, when life doesn't change the way we think it will or should have, it really brings me peace knowing that there are these avenues for joy that also weren't in the plans either. When you experience more of them, it becomes more hopeful, but especially in the beginning when you're starting over, you wonder if they really exist. You have to trust those who are further along in the journey to tell you, yes, those are other moments are coming, other emotions. Other opportunities for unexpected and good ways are also on the horizon as well. Loss, reaching out, building a community, and becoming whole together, those themes that Sarah talked about, are great ways to think about starting over, but it's that last one of becoming whole together that is the takeaway for me, because I think that's what makes us all human. You're listening to The Lisa Show. We'll be right back.
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11: Welcome to the Council of Moms, where we really talk about the things that are on your mind. In fact, specifically, we have listener questions today. I'm really excited just to dive into it. My name is Lisa Valentine Clark. I am a widowed mother of five kids. Right now, my kids are mostly grown. I only have two at home, although I had three yesterday. I'm kind of in that phase where they sort of like come and go and they're, you know, like moving in and out as young adults. So that's the phase of parenting that I'm in. I love hosting this podcast. I love talking with other moms and doing some acting and voiceover work. That's kind of what I do, but I would love to know what everyone else does. And so here on the Council of Moms, we have...
12: I'm Anna Eck, and I am a multi-business owner. One of my businesses that I am most proud of is my childcare company, which is called the Mom Pod Co. It stemmed out of being a single mom and then going through a bunch of different childcare issues. And I am really proud of it. It's growing. I try to do a lot of work in my community and for helping other moms in different areas. And so that's my life, momhood. And then now I get to help mom other children. And so it's super fun. And I have two kids, a baby who is only 6 months. She is my little angel. Just kidding.
11: You should have brought her.
12: I thought about it, but she would steal the show because she's got like a head full of hair. Like literally looks like she was born with a wig. And she's just cute. And then I have my son who's also adorable. He is four. And that's us right now. Just a small little family getting going on our journey. And so it's fun.
13: Hi, I'm Trina Celeste. I have a mix of life experiences, but I have three

0: co-founded a nonprofit, which is most of the work I've been doing lately. I do a lot of public speaking and presentations, but my true passion and love is helping women in their careers and find the and between life success and a successful career and knowing how to meld those two things. And I recently published a book called Orchestrating Life Work Harmony. And how to do that, how to find harmony in our lives between life and work, and instead of trying to balance everything. So that's a little bit about me and what I
1: Great.
0: Do.
1: Great. Yeah. Awesome. I'm Cree Taylor, and I sometimes have 3 kids, but no, I actually have 4 of them. And they are young. My oldest is 8, and then I have a 5-year-old, a 3-year-old, and an 18-month-old. Oh, wow. So, that keeps half of my life busy, well, all of my life busy. Mm-hmm. And then I'm also a teacher. I'm a lecturer at a university in North Logan. I teach in the English department there, writing, research, courses about race and ethnicity and inclusive excellence. And I found, as kind of I was pondering coming down here, it's like all of my work in teaching and mothering, I coach at some high school sports, is mothering. Like, I just do that everywhere. Mm-hmm. And so I tell my students all the time, I start this semester and I say, like, this is my family. Here are my children. You need to see them because I worked really hard to create them, and I need you to see how beautiful they are. And also, I teach Monday, Wednesday, Friday. When I'm not on campus on Tuesdays and Thursdays, I'm with them. And you can email me, but you won't get an email back from me until Wednesday when I'm with you again. Mm-hmm. So I think I'm at a really – my husband and I are at a really crazy time because mm-hmm. of that. But it's – all of it informs everything, and – I love it. I mean, it gives me a lot of opportunities to meet a lot of interesting people and to see, you know, these 18-year-olds that I get in my class. I'm like, oh, man. Okay, so I'm going to make some adjustments right now with my little kids so that they feel more empowered than you do, or so that, you know, they don't turn 18 and really hate me, right? So I get a lot of – there's a feedback loop between my mothering and my teaching.
2: Mm. I love that. Everything's connected that. Yeah. Well, it's so great to have you guys here. On the Council of Moms, we have these listener questions that, you know, as we connect with the podcast and with the listeners, we really want to know what it is that, you know, people worry about and that they're thinking about. And so thank you for being here. I'm going to dive right into a listener question that we have. This is from Mia in Kansas City, Missouri. For most of my life as a parent, my partner and I have had solid jobs and we've enjoyed financial stability. But recently, a combination of unfortunate events led us to being in a much more strenuous financial situation than we've ever been in mm-hmm. before, and we've had to cut back on a lot of the comforts that we've enjoyed for a long time. What advice does the Council of Moms have to how I should approach this with my kids? Their ages 11 and 14, and I don't want to pass on the stress of our finances to them when they're already at such stressful ages. But I also don't want them to be surprised when we can't afford some of the nice things we've had in the past. Help.
1: Okay.
2: So, where? What would you?
1: That's like that brings
2: address.
1: Up a lot for me.
2: Does it?
1: Yeah.
2: Ooh, tell me why.
1: I just remember my husband being in grad school, we had our little baby, and I vividly remember, because I felt really embarrassed and ashamed about it, but we had no money. So I'd go to the grocery store with cash, and I would stand there, and I push my little stroller, and I'm doing this mental math, mm-hmm. adding, and just, okay, this should be enough. And I think we spent like $40 a week on groceries. And then I would watch it tick away. And then as... And my math wasn't, I mean, I'm an English teacher, so my math is fine, but I'd watch it tick away, and then I would just feel my whole heart drop, like, and then the lady, I saw her every week, and so she was familiar with me, and I'd be like, okay, can you just put that back? Can you put that back? Can you put that back? And she was very kind, right? Mm-hmm. And she would, you know, put it back, and be like, okay, here you go, and I'd leave, and I would just sob, like, because I just felt so, I felt like, I don't know. I felt like ashamed for some reason, like, oh, I can't get yogurt this week. And then and maybe that says something about me, even though really it doesn't. And so when you were talking about financial straits, that's what it brought back. But I think, and I don't, my kids are young, and so I tell them stuff and I'll figure out how it messes them up later. Mm-hmm. But I think I think about, like, sometimes I just say it, right? So my daughter will be in the grocery store, will be shopping. She's like, why don't you just buy this for me? I'm like, it's not in the budget.
0: Yeah.
1: It's on the budget. Did you bring your money that grandma sent you? Well,
0: it's
1: no.
0: It's a learning opportunity,
1: yeah,
0: right?
1: It's just weird. We're not, absolutely. We're not going to buy it. It's not in the budget. And she's
2: but
1: like,
2: I love
1: oh,
2: that
1: okay.
2: you say it's not in the budget. I had a friend tell me, because I had a similar

0: situation, five little kids. I was staying at home with them. My husband was in grad school. Like, we had, for most of our marriage, like, zero money because of the careers that we chose.
1: Yeah,
0: right. I mean, you know, there is an element.
1: You made a choice.
0: I made a choice, and I was living it out.
1: Yeah.
0: And I, one of my friends was saying, I hated saying we can't afford it. Like, we can't, we're too poor, or like, we can't afford that. Instead of saying, oh, it's not in the budget.
1: Yeah.
0: Like, there's an amount of money for all of these things, and we've already allocated it for that. It felt more empowering for me to say that than
2: rather than the shame.
0: Yeah.
2: Right? You're shifting from shame to empowerment by doing that.
0: But I've cried at the grocery store too.
1: It's the worst thing.
0: I know. Yeah. It's the worst. You just feel so dumb.
1: Yeah. Everybody has, I feel like.
0: You guys, I've cried everywhere though. So I'm just much more comfortable with it now. And it's for different reasons. So.
2: But I think there's something in that, it switching the emotion of it, right? Because I grew up in a really challenged, financially challenged childhood, right? We didn't have money. There's times we were on poverty. We, you know, and it felt shameful. It felt heavy. And I remember my mom, I remember her crying and not being able to take care of our family. Like, you remember it. And I think, you know, the advice I would give is move to that empowerment and rather and know it's temporary and you can do something about it, right? It's not going to be forever. You can change. And that's a lot of the work we do at Tech Moms is like, let's set a new vision. This is going to be a temporary thing. And if you're working towards some way of improving your finances and saying, hey, we're working toward this, but right now we're going to have to budget, it becomes a lot more empowering rather than caught up in the emotion and the shame and in that moment, right? Yeah. Like, well, what are the steps we're going to take to shift how we are managing our finances? Do I need to go back and reskill? Do I need to go gain, you know, additional employment some other way? And know that you're working towards something helps with going, hey, this is going to be temporary.
3: Yeah. Well, and I think on that same note, you have to tell your kids you're doing those things.
2: Absolutely.
1: Yes. Yeah.
2: They can, be open with them.
3: They can feel it when you're stressed out. They can tell. And then if you're not telling them, I mean, for me, it was like, I guess it's my fault. Like, you know, I guess my fighting is making my mom stressed out versus being honest.
2: Open about what's happening.
0: I think they respect that.
3: Exactly. Yeah. I feel this way because we can't. I bought you these things for the holidays last year, but I can't do it this year.
0: I know. And that question, that change of like, oh, but it feels like you're going back. But that's life.
4: Yeah. I also want to say, find your tribe. Like, honestly, I think sometimes we internalize things as moms and we say, I can't do this for my kid. And so I'm a bad parent. But you might not be able to do it right now. But I know grandma can't. Like, it's okay to ask grandma. Like,
1: ask grandma.
4: I grew up also struggling. And then I was a single mom. I went through all these things. And even now, like, sometimes I'm just like, oh my goodness. And everybody said, oh, get married and it'll fix all your problems. And I'm like,
1: sorry.
2: Wrong answer.
4: No, it isn't. I know, because I'm married and all my problems are fixed. But I will say, like, my husband's family, they're like, for instance, for Christmas, they're super into Christmas, and my family is super not into Christmas, and like, they're great with the gifts. And sometimes at first I was like, I don't like that your parents are spending this much money, you know, but now I'm in a situation where I'm like, grandma, yes,
2: come on in.
4: I'm sending that list to grandma because I know grandma will help with that. And then even like, sometimes I have a wonderful person, like a friend, she's so great and she loves my kids and she brings them gifts all the time. Oh. Well, my kids, like, they don't know when she comes. So now what I've been doing is I've just been stacking them up and now I'm wrapping them all up and I'm putting them under
0: that's
4: that Christmas
0: so
4: tree. I mean, you know, like, why not? Yeah. And they like, and then of course I will tell them, yes, these gifts came from a friend. So then it's like when they have Christmas, now they have that grateful heart, right? And they're like,
2: thank you
4: to this friend. I'm like, all these gifts in here, they're also from our sweet friend, you know, and they know who the friend is, you know? So I'm like, so you need to make sure you say thank you to them when you see them so that we are able to have this beautiful Christmas season because of the tribe, right? Because of grandma, because of our friends, and because of the people who are in our life. Like, people come into your life at a time and a season, and they are there to help you. And I think we need to stop holding on to that with our pride, our mom pride, and let go and find a tribe. And if you're in a situation where you need to find new friends to help you in that time, find them. Like, go out, you know, while you're struggling, I think that's the hard part too. When we're struggling, we want to internalize it. We feel like we have to be the ones to fix the problem. But sometimes we can't, and we aren't the ones that need to fix the problem. Sometimes we really need to just find our tribe, reach out to whoever it is, talk to people, tell them our situation. You'll be surprised at the good hands
0: that will just support. And how many people that you'll 100%. Find that are like, yeah, me too.
4: Yeah.
0: Yeah. Because like, I mean, even in this question, like, I just think how many – I wonder how much a comparison is a problem. Because, like, when my kids were younger, I worried a lot more about that. Now I don't, just because life is just beating it out of me.
3: Yeah.
0: But, like, where you think, well, I want them to be able to do these things, too, that their other friends can do or that I see other – like, I want to – you want to give your kids the best things. Yeah. And especially if you were able to and then you weren't. But I think that I have learned, at least, like, now that my kids are older, like – it's all, I put it all on the table. Yeah. You know, they know that, like, I would just be like, you know what? Your dad and I chose weird careers that sometimes there's money and usually there's not. Yeah. And that's okay because we chose it.
3: Right.
0: You might choose something else or whatever, but that's why we don't have this kind of house or that, you know, these kinds of vacations or whatever. Yes. But, like, not making them ungrateful. Like, too, I want to say, like,
2: it's an opportunity.
0: We're very grateful
2: to teach,
0: for
2: right?
0: this.
2: It's an opportunity. I remember we had a student, we have a Slack channel, there are our community talks a lot, right? And these types of questions come up. One of them was talking about how guilty they felt that they were, you know, not being able to spend time with their kid while they were learning, you know, new skill sets. And I'm like, well, bring them in. Yeah. Like, why not be like, hey, this is what I'm doing and why I'm doing it so I can provide better for our family and our future, and like, not get rid of the mom guilt, first of all. Like, that needs to be chucked, right? Like, no more freaking mom guilt. Like,
0: amen.
2: Look, hey,
0: right here, right now.
2: Yeah, like,
0: no more.
2: Stop. I call it pluck it and chuck it. Yeah. Like, let's get rid of that. And then, and say, hey, there's a reason why I'm taking time right now. Stop for the conversation, but pull them in. And what a great opportunity from a financial perspective to teach budgeting and finances and talk about money and the importance of money, because I think we've shied away from those conversations for way too long.
0: Yeah.
2: And our children are not being raised with that awareness.
3: Yes. And sometimes, I mean, for my 8-year-old, sometimes I just say stuff like, well, I'm not that person's mom.
4: Yes.
3: And because sometimes I don't have the energy for a teaching moment.
2: Yeah.
3: You know, I do work full time and there's just a lot. And so she'll sit in and she'll be like, well, she's 8, right?
0: Yeah.
3: She'll be like, my friend has this. It's a cell phone. When can I just get a flip phone, mom? Like, when can I just get one? Yeah. And I'm like, when your grandpa buys you one. And she like laughs.
4: Yeah.
3: And then she'll say, well, how come she has one and I don't? And I'm like, because I'm not their mom.
4: Yeah.
0: It's none of my business.
3: I'm not their mom. Yes. And then sometimes that's enough for a moment. And then I try when I have more energy to circle back and
4: be more
3: teachy to her. But sometimes in the moment, the conversation is like, I'm not that person's parent.
2: Yeah. What great self-awareness, though, for you to go, hey, I'm not emotionally ready for this conversation.
0: Because you have to figure out what they're really asking.
3: Yeah.
0: I have found myself, I'm curious too, how you feel like when your kids get older, how much you want to share with them and when. Mm-hmm. What do you think is appropriate? Like real numbers.
3: When it comes to
0: do you
3: money?
0: Know what I mean? When it comes to money and finances and.
2: Yeah.
4: Oh, like my son is 4 and I will have conversations with him. Obviously not like you would with a teenager because he can't understand concepts. But every opportunity is a learning opportunity, right? So like he goes to the store now and he knows that if he wants something, he has to buy it. Like that's a concept a little child can learn.
2: Yeah. Smart.
4: And so I'm like, okay, we can't buy it this time, but we can buy it maybe later, or maybe you can ask for it for your birthday, or maybe at another time, like teach you. There's always a learning opportunity. It doesn't matter what age, you can teach them. Or when we are playing, we like have all of our food set out. You know, even I do this with the preschoolers, you know, and I'll have all the food set out and I'll be like, okay, guys, we're going to play store, right? Mm-hmm. And I teach them the concept. They're 4, but they can understand I need $4 bills for this fake ice cream, right?
2: Yeah.
4: And they can hand me $4 bills. And then they're understanding, like, you can always teach them. And
2: that's
4: on this note, like, traditions don't have to be firm, right?
2: Yeah.
4: So yes, maybe you did have a big Christmas for 5 years. Well, this year we're going to focus on a different thing and maybe we're going to change our new tradition to be visiting people instead of focusing on the gifts.
2: Yeah.
4: Like you can always change it and you could teach your kids that. It doesn't matter what age you are. Like, especially when they're young, that's the perfect time to start playing with tradition, start playing with these teaching concepts because they're okay with relearning. They're okay with learning. They're in the process of learning. So nothing has to be set. nothing has to be a firm way. And yes, yeah. maybe their friends do it some way, mm-hmm. but you're a different family. And yeah. so, why? Yeah. So, yes, yeah, so, yeah, you can change it. Yeah.
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6: BBC News with Sue Montgomery. Hundreds of Nepali soldiers and rescuers are searching the debris-strewn valleys and hillsides of the north for people still missing after yesterday's massive flash floods. It's thought about 1,300 people are unaccounted for in Nepal and across the border in Tibet. More than 350 people are known to have died so far, many of them tourists and pilgrims. Our China correspondent Laura Bicker says rescue teams in Tibet are facing major challenges.
7: The first of which was actually getting there, that we understand. It took them just under 24 hours to get the first rescuers on the ground. Rescuers are now saying that there is a lake, what they're calling a barrier lake, that has formed further up the valley. They are worried that it too is going to burst its banks and that therefore it's not entirely safe for rescuers.
6: The former Bosnian Serb military leader Radko Mladic has died. The 84-year-old was serving a life sentence in The Hague for genocide and crimes against humanity, committed during the early 1990s. Mladic oversaw the brutal siege of Sarajevo and the murder of thousands of Bosnian Muslim men and boys in Srebrenica. Alice Adderley reports.
8: Along with his political ally Radovan Karadzic, Mladic symbolised the Serb campaign of ethnic cleansing of Croats and Muslims. Motivated by Serbian nationalism, he was fanatical in pursuing its goals. Mladic evaded justice for 16 years after the war, but in 2017 he was sentenced by judges in The Hague to life in prison for genocide and crimes against humanity. For some, it was a symbolic moment of reckoning, but for many others in Serbia and parts of Bosnia, decades after his crimes, he still remained a war hero.
6: State media in Lebanon say the Israeli military has carried out heavy airstrikes in the south, despite a ceasefire announced in June. There's been no comment from Israel. From Beirut, Hugo Bashega.
9: The airstrikes happened shortly after the Israeli military announced that Hezbollah had launched two explosive drones overnight towards soldiers operating in the area that is under occupation in southern Lebanon. There were no injuries. Pictures posted online showed plumes of smoke rising from several places following the Israeli attacks. A ceasefire announced in June has led to a sharp reduction in the violence here. But Israeli airstrikes and shelling have continued almost every day, while there have been sporadic attacks by Hezbollah targeting Israeli troops.
6: Reports from Russia say a military officer has been killed when his car exploded in St. Petersburg. His wife is said to have been badly injured. The dead man hasn't been named, but is reported to be a lieutenant colonel. No cause has been given. BBC News.
10: It's a kid who rarely lifts a finger, who doesn't take personal responsibility, tends to blame others for their mistakes that happen, who expects to be rescued. You know, it's not just about kids who want more. It's kids who expect that they will be served and the world revolves around them.
2: Welcome to The Lisa Show, where we take a good look at life. Hey, it's Lisa. Okay, so I had a friend share this story with me at lunch today. And let me just set the scene for you, because this conversation represents a lot of conversations that I've had with friends recently. Okay, imagine you're having a family vacation planned with your young adult children. This has taken months to plan because, you know, getting older kids' schedules to work out is nothing short of a miracle. But it's finally happening and you can't wait. But then one of your young adult sons says, "Ugh, I can't bear to come on the trip without my girlfriend." So even though this isn't what you planned, you want your son to be happy, you're flexible, so you just smile and say, "Well, of course the girlfriend can come along." But now it's 4 days into that family vacation, and neither your son or adult girlfriend has paid for a single one of the meals at the expensive restaurants that you've gone to in order to accommodate the girlfriend's dietary preferences. Nor has she or your son ever said thank you for any of those meals. Nope, not once. They just kind of go along. And then your son takes you aside to let you know that you really should be more supportive of him and his needs. It was at this point in the story when my mouth fell open and I narrowed my eyes while saying, Oh no, they didn't. But they did. And you know, these aren't bad kids. In fact, they're really nice, good kids. But it's hard to look past their entitled behavior. I wish I could say I haven't noticed this in my own family or other families, but I have. Is it just me, or does entitlement seem to be rearing its ugly head more and more often and at every age? That's why I brought on my new friend, Amy McCready, onto the show today. Amy is an author and parenting expert and is a regular guest and contributor on the Today Show and CBS This Morning. She's here to tell us more about the entitlement epidemic and what it looks like, how we may be unintentionally contributing to it, how we can right the ship, and why it's never too late, even for parents of adult kids like myself, to foster more gratitude and appreciation in our children. Here's Amy.
11: I'm Amy McCready. I'm the founder of Positive Parenting Solutions. And for more than 25 years, I've been teaching and coaching parents how to raise respectful, responsible, resilient kids. And it is just the greatest job in the world. And I came to it out of desperation. When I was raising my kids, there was not a lot of parenting education out there, quite honestly. And so I had great kids, but I had all the power struggles. And so I started taking parenting classes at a local Montessori school. And I was like, this is my passion. And I've been studying and researching and teaching for the past 25 years.
2: So I want to really focus it to this idea of entitlement and when it became an important topic to you and why.
11: Yeah, it was so funny. I had written my first book, If I Have to Tell You One More Time, and was working with my publisher, Penguin Random House, on my second book, which was going to be about teens and tweens. And as I started writing it, everything ended up being about entitlement. And I went to my publisher and I said, I know a book about tweens and teens is important, but let me tell you what every parent that I work with is concerned about. And that's kind of how it happened. It seemed like every conversation I was having in my coaching calls and in public speaking events, everybody was talking about entitlement. They might not have been labeling it as entitlement, but it was those types of behaviors. And I said, that's what I need to write this book about, which was the me epidemic. And that's how I sort of dove into this whole topic. And I think it affects all parents. It's not a socioeconomic issue necessarily.
2: Okay.
11: Yeah. In fact, a couple of years ago, I was doing some speaking engagements for one of the poorest counties in the country, in rural West Virginia. And the teachers were complaining about how entitled the children were. And it has nothing to do with socioeconomics. It's just the attitudes and behaviors that happen with all families in all places.
2: Oh, interesting. Okay, so parents come to you. They're very worried. They're thinking, I think my kid is entitled. What are they typically seeing at home?
11: Yes. Well, let's start by saying that any kid can have a bad day. Mm-hmm, and right. Even as adults, sometimes we act entitled. But If a family is experiencing entitlement on a regular basis, they're probably seeing things like a kid who can't handle disappointment. You know, a no erupts into a full-on meltdown, or for an older kid, a no results in badgering and negotiating that's just relentless. Mm. It's a kid who rarely lifts a finger, who doesn't take personal responsibility, tends to blame others for their mistakes that happen, who expects to be rescued. You know, it's not just about kids who want more. It's kids who expect that they will be served and the world revolves around them. Yeah, so let's just talk about some of those signs and symptoms for adult children right. who are entitled. It's the child that still expects to be pampered, right? Even though they're a grown adult out on their own. It's the child who views parental support and parental help as an expectation, mm-hmm. as an obligation. Well, we're parents, of course we're going to do that, as opposed to the child who views that with such appreciation and gratitude.
12: Do you think that this generation is more entitled than in past generations, and why?
11: I think we can probably say, yes, they are, but it's not because like kids these days are the worst or that parents aren't doing their job. There are significant societal changes that have happened over the past several generations that have gotten us to this point. And I often say entitled attitudes aren't really our kids' fault. But if you think about some of the changes over the past generations, the one that people really never talk about is we don't need for our kids to contribute. Think about generations ago, if you lived on a family farm, everybody contributes. Their contribution is required for the family's survival. Today, if we get our kids to help out, we're thrilled, but it's not required or necessary for the family's survival. We have technology today, which games and devices are just designed for constant reward and dopamine hits. There's social media that's giving people constant validation, but also constant comparison, and that mm-hmm. creates so much anxiety and stress. We have the Netflix, Amazon effect, where everything is just immediate gratification. We don't have to wait for anything. And so it's no wonder that our kids kind of expect that that's the way it is. And then, of course, there is the parenting shift as well. I don't know about you, but when I grew up, my parents were loving, of course, but very hands-off. Where today, parents, we are very involved and invested in our kids' lives. We're invested in their success. You know, we are kind of the co-pilots of their life. And a lot of that is so good, but a lot of it has created a situation where kids aren't developing the necessary skills for responsibility and resilience and all of those skills that they need for an unentitled lifestyle.
13: I'm just thinking of all these loving parents who are doing the best that they can, do not intend for this to happen. How do these loving parents accidentally create entitled kids?
11: Yeah. And you know, I should have said this at the very beginning. All these things that I'm talking about, all mm-hmm. these parenting mistakes, I've done every single one of them.
13: Oh, yeah. So same. For anyone listening, like learn from us. No, I like that. I like that acknowledgement.
11: Yes, I never want to make it seem like, you know, I've got all the answers because I made every mistake. And you're so right. Like it completely happens from a place of love. We tend to do what I call the overs. So it's like the over-helping, right? Doing things for our kids that they're perfectly capable of doing for themselves, but we do it for them. It's overpraising where, you know, they're the best and the most awesome, and we just put them on a pedestal and they expect others to put them on that pedestal as well. It's over-rescuing them. So stepping in to guard them from discomfort or consequences or feeling any, you know, unpleasant outcome, we step in and we rescue from that. So it's all of these behaviors that we do with the best of intentions. Again, a little bit of that is okay, but too much robs our kids of the opportunity to take responsibility for themselves and learn those skills to be the responsible, respectful, resilient person that they need to be as a young adult.
13: That's what we all want for our kids.
11: Yeah.
13: I'm curious as to what you think kids are entitled to and what they're not.
11: There's so many buckets for this answer, right?
13: Like
11: yes. There's the physical things. They're, of course, entitled to a safe home and mm-hmm. clothes on their back and those types of things. But I always say, too, like they're entitled to, you know, a pair of jeans, but they're not necessarily entitled to, insert X, the most popular brand of jeans, right? Mm-hmm. And I used to always laugh that the babysitters that would come to my house would have the nicest handbags and boots, and mine were from Target.
13: Right.
11: You know, just this expectation that that's what kids get. So obviously they are entitled to the basics in terms of all of that. They are entitled to physical safety and emotional safety and all of that. But the one thing that I always talk about with parents is they are entitled to us, our time and attention in an undivided way. And I think as our lives have become so much busier and our kids' lives have become so much busier, you know, we barely get a dinner together, and especially we barely get one-on-one time with our kids. And so one of the most important tools that we work with parents on is a concept that I've coined as mind, body, and soul time. Mind, body, and soul time is 10 or 15 minutes every single day with each kid, just one-on-one. And so for little kids, that's just something we play or do together. But for that 10 or 15 minutes, they have you fully present in mind, body, and soul. They don't have to compete with their siblings for your attention. They don't have to compete with your partner, your phone, your to-do list. Like, they have you completely to themselves. And that, in my mind, is the first and most important antidote to the entitlement epidemic, right? Because when we're giving kids what they need at their core emotional level, I am telling you, within a couple of days of implementing mind, body, and soul time, the cooperation increases. They're more easygoing. They help out more. The badgering and complaining goes down because we're eliminating all of that other noise, right? When we're meeting their core emotional needs of that one-on-one attention and connection with us, it changes everything. I'm not saying it's going to make everything perfect. It is the thing that they are entitled to, and it's the first step in unentitling your kids.
13: This is such great information. So when you discover, okay, we've created this together, I want to course correct, what's the first thing that you do?
11: So let me tell you the biggest mistake parents make in that, and then we'll talk about what we should do.
13: I love it.
11: Because this happens all the time. Once parents realize that, yes, maybe I've been over pampering, I've been rescuing, I haven't had the appropriate expectations, they tend to overcorrect. So the pendulum swings in the completely other direction, and they come down hard, right? We're getting stricter, more rules, we're taking away privileges. And that always backfires because kids have been used to dealing with us for years in a certain way. And so then when we completely change course and come down with, you know, this very strict punishment approach, they're going to dig in their heels and fight back even harder. And then parents get frustrated and we're in that same pattern. So the most important thing is to just recognize, yes, I have been overhelping. I haven't been expecting as much as this child is capable of, and start in one area. So I always like to start with something that's, you know, just very concrete, like family contributions or technology, you know, whatever that is, and just start with one area. Be very clear about what the expectation is going to be, how we're going to handle that moving forward. Reveal any consequences if that might be appropriate, if the expectation isn't met, and then hold firm to that. Right? If we're going to have a rule, we have to hold firm to that. And then once kids start to see that, yes, they are serious about that, then there's not as much pushback, and then we can move on to the next thing. But it's better to build on a small success, and then we can grow from there.
13: I like that. It's building a foundation for it and changing the relationship, which is modeling good behavior as well. 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
13: Welcome back to The Lisa Show. You talk a lot about this next point, and I have also found that this is a topic that a lot of parents know is important, but we're not sure why, and that's chores. Why do you think that it's so instrumental to children's development?
11: Lisa, I could talk to you about this topic for an entire hour.
13: Really?
11: It is so important. And I'll just hit kind of the highlights. First, I would encourage our listeners and viewers to not call them chores.
13: Oh.
11: I like to call them family contributions. I've called them that for 25 years. My kids roll their eyes when I say it. But when you say out loud your family contributions, thank you for doing your family contributions, it sends the message
13: that
11: you matter, right? Like what you do in our family makes a difference. And they have a completely different look on their sense of significance in the family. So that's the first thing, family contributions versus chores. The other piece kind of related to that is when our kids do contribute, let's please acknowledge that and let them know what a difference it makes. Like, I know emptying the dishwasher is no fun, but I just want you to know what a difference that makes in our family. Because the difference between a chore and a contribution is the difference that it makes to someone else. So let's be sure that we make that clear. The second piece is that it's skill development. You know, if we think about whatever age your kid is right now, so a listener with a seven-year-old, by the time that child graduates from high school, they should be proficient in basically every task involved in running a home. That's from doing your own laundry to cleaning the shower and toilets to changing air filters. Like, think of all the things that you do inside the home and outside the home to care for your property. Like, they need to be proficient in every one of those skills. And if we're not requiring kids to do those things, what a disservice to them.
13: Yeah,
11: I remember when my son went to college, he had an apartment with four roommates, and he was the only one that knew how to clean a bathroom, right? And so he was doing a little take time for training session with his roommates on cleaning bathrooms. So we take those things for granted, but if we don't teach those skills, our kids may be going to the next stage of their life not as prepared as they should be. But I will tell you that a lot of parents don't expect family contributions because their kids are in sports. Maybe they have, you know, honors classes. They do have a lot of responsibilities on them. But I will say that's a mistake. And here's why. Because your kids will never be any less busy than they are now, right? As they get older, they're going to have a job and they're going to have kids. And we have to learn to manage our time. But with that said, you can have a certain expectation during the school year, but in the summer, you have a little bit more. You can have an expectation during the school week, but on the weekends, it's different. So, for example, during the week, there should be things that they do every day, which are just normal expectations. Make your bed, clean your bathroom sink, like the basic things that take 5 minutes. And then maybe something like take out the trash or set the table. We're not talking about digging a ditch after school. We're talking about some task that just contributes to the family and makes the family's life operate more easily. So every day there is an expectation that there's something, even though they have school, because it's not taking a long time. And then on the weekends, I would encourage parents to have a bigger task. Maybe it's, you know, mowing the lawn, folding laundry, whatever those things are. And we have a list that has jobs for kids by age, if parents want to download that. But that can be helpful because sometimes you don't think, like, I have a six-year-old. What is reasonable for them to be doing? But the key is don't let how busy kids are or how much they fuss and complain about it affect the contributions that you're giving. Because very often, we don't want to deal with the fussing and complaining, so we just stop asking. And that right there is the gateway to entitlement.
13: What is your policy on allowance or giving your kids money?
11: I am a firm believer in giving kids allowance because they need to learn how to spend money, save money, give money. So that is a really important part of their skill development. And as kids get older, they get more allowance. The reason for that, it's not because they turned 10, it's because now they're responsible for more of their expenditures.
13: Okay.
11: So think about things like if you have a middle schooler and perhaps you are paying for school lunch. Instead of you doing that, you give your child enough allowance so it also covers their school lunch. Then the child is responsible for budgeting that out. And you know what? He may decide, I'm going to pocket all that money and pack my lunch every day. How great would that be, right? Mm-hmm. So kids get an allowance, but the key thing is, and this may come as a shock to a lot of people, but it is not tied to family contributions.
13: Oh, interesting.
11: We are not paying kids to contribute because we are a family and everybody works together in the family for the family to function. The minute you start tying money to family contributions, I promise you, you are going to have a 10-year-old that you ask to take out the trash and he's going to say, well, how much am I getting for it? Right?
13: Right.
11: It becomes a transaction mm-hmm. as opposed to a contribution to the family. Now, the exception to that is what I call jobs for hire. Jobs for hire are outside of their normal family contributions. Mm-hmm. So it would be something like weeding the garden. If that's not part of their normal responsibility, it's something that you don't want to do, you'd be happy to pay your kid to do.
13: Yeah.
11: Great. That is a job for hire. So you're going to lay out the requirements of the job. If they do it to your satisfaction, they'll get paid. If not, they're not going to get paid. That is a way before a kid can go and work at Chick-fil-A or wherever, they can make money, you know, in your house for things that are jobs for hire that you'd be willing to actually pay somebody else to do or that you don't want to do yourself. The kids that are scrappier, right, typically are the ones that they're paying for college themselves, right? They're paying for all of their going out with friends. And if they have access to a car, they're paying for gas and insurance and those types of things. That is what's going to create work ethic, right? Because they're going to have to learn how to do that.
13: I'd love to know your philosophy on age-appropriate consequences when that situation comes where they're like, not going to do it or don't care.
11: So we have to drill down, right, to what is the issue? So if it's technology and they're not respecting the technology limits and those types of things, mm-hmm. then the kid loses their technology. The mistake that most parents make mm-hmm. is they take away technology for every single thing.
13: Oh, okay.
11: And what happens is the kid gets to a point, he's like, whatever. And the parent has no leverage. So I don't like to go to consequences as the first line of action mm-hmm. when there's a behavior issue, because there's almost always a more helpful, empowering, skill-building approach before you get to consequences.
13: And what are some examples of those? Like being late for curfew.
11: So first off, we need to be perfectly clear that we've set the expectation, mm-hmm. and we have been firm on that. We set the expectation that if you are going to be late for any reason, this is what has to happen, mm-hmm. right? You phone, because sometimes kids are late for good reason.
13: Sure.
11: But then you reveal the consequence in advance that, you know, this is our family rule that you need to be home by 10:30. And if you are not home by 10:30, then you're going to lose the opportunity to go out with your friends for the next week.
13: Okay.
11: Right? That's a very connected consequence to that particular behavior. But the key thing with consequences, a couple of things, is first, we need to make sure that we reveal them in advance. Mm-hmm. So it's not a, you came home late, that's it. You're not going out next week. Like if we haven't revealed that in advance, that's not fair to the child, even though he knows he's supposed to be home. But we always reveal consequences in advance. And then we have the child repeat back. So Lisa, just so we're on the same page, can you repeat back to me what our rule is about curfew and what happens if you break curfew?
13: Yeah.
11: You repeat it back to me. Now I know we're on the same page. We have a verbal agreement. And so if I have to enforce the consequence, I'm not the bad guy. You made the choice.
13: Right.
11: Now you're still going to be mad at me, but that's okay. Like I can feel perfectly good about that as a parent because I revealed it in advance. The kid repeated back. We were all on the same page. It was a choice that they made as opposed to something that I did to them.
13: Yeah, they can be mad at the rule and it's not so personal. I mean, they'll still be mad at you, but yeah,
11: exactly.
13: It's not the worst thing in the world. This is such great information. And from a parent's point of view who is on board and wants to start, how do they proceed?
11: Okay. So the tendency is to start on family contributions. We got to get that
13: right.
11: going. But I want to go one step backwards and start with mind, body, and soul time.
13: Okay.
11: Okay. Let's start there. It is the most important thing that you can do for your relationship with the child, but for an easier family life for all the reasons I just mentioned, because mm-hmm. they become more cooperative and easygoing
13: oh, yeah.
11: and everything doesn't become a battle. Let's get that in place. your listeners may not believe me, but I'm telling you, like, once you try this,
13: you will see
11: a shift in their attitudes and their level of cooperation. So that's the first and most important step. And then, of course, we build on that with some of the other expectations and things that we've talked about.
13: Yeah. What about parents of adult children who feel like, oh, they're entitled and you don't have that daily one-on-one?
11: Let's try to recognize what are the areas in which we've probably been enabling this attitude of entitlement. Maybe we are helping too much. Maybe we're helping more financially than we should. And so again, let's just pick one area and have an honest conversation and say, you know, we are here to support you and we will always be. And I've realized that by helping you in this way, I've actually not set you up for success. So let's talk about how we can proceed together in this area in the future. And they may not like it.
13: Right.
11: Especially if there's some entitlement baked in, they may be mad. But that's really the most loving thing that we can do, right? We're in this for the long haul, not for the immediate, you know, whether the kid's going to be upset or not.
13: I would also think, too, you might have different parenting philosophies between two parents.
11: Yes.
13: Especially if kids are going back and forth into two households. That also might be a bit of a challenge.
11: That is an ongoing challenge. So again, I have this all the time where kids are going back between two households. At one household, they're allowed to do XYZ and no limits on technology time and all those things. And then the other parent feels like the bad guy trying to implement a sense of responsibility and expectations. Mm-hmm. That happens a lot. But even two parents within the same home, we see the same thing.
13: I'm sure.
11: Yeah. So that is a challenge. And so when that is the case, I always like for parents to kind of get together and say, okay, where can we agree as a baseline? Mm-hmm. My goal would be that the kids are cleaning the showers and they're, you know, raking the yard and like all the things. But where can we agree as a baseline that we have consistent expectations on? If we could just do that, we'll make a lot of progress.
13: We can even do that.
11: Yeah. If the parents are in different households.
13: Yeah. I find myself having a lot of conversations with parents who are thinking, I just wish that there were some more gratitude and appreciation. Is that something that you can really foster in your kids?
11: Thinking about gratitude, one of the overs that I didn't mention was overindulging, right? We give to our kids because we can. We give to kids because
13: we didn't have things.
11: Yeah. Exactly. So think about that. For the child who has everything and has really no wants or needs, they're probably not going to be as grateful for what they do have. So thinking about that, how much are we overindulging? I also love this idea of going without. So, you know, thinking about things that we totally take for granted. I live in North Carolina. It is hot this time of year. Mm-hmm. I take air conditioning for granted, right?
13: Right.
11: But what if your family turned off the air conditioner for a week and experienced what it was like to not have air conditioning for a week? Would you appreciate it more? Probably. If you didn't go out to eat or do fast food or like any of the things that we take for granted and we say, okay, for the next month, we're not going to do that. So it's almost like having a fast in different areas of your life. But think about how that might shift your child's sense of gratitude. The other thing is so much of gratitude is caught, not taught. So it's our gratitude rituals at home, right? What are you doing as a family in terms of fostering gratitude and appreciation, whether it's around the meal table or your prayer life or whatever it is? The more that that is part of your family norm, the better. When you model gratitude for your kids and they can hear you like out loud expressing gratitude for even like the littlest things, that sticks. Those are the things that are caught. Like I always say, we need to thank each other for the little things. Like every morning, my husband fills up my iced tea glass. Every morning I thank him because I appreciate that so much. It's like the littlest thing. So again, if we can just make that an expectation. Because if they're showing appreciation for other members of the family, hopefully they're showing appreciation for the checkout person at the grocery store and all the other people who come into their world. And then obviously serving others and not just a Saturday at a food bank. And that's important too, but ongoing service, whether it's in your place of worship or with your neighbors or whatever. Like the more of that we do that is outside of ourselves, it helps to foster appreciation and empathy and gratitude for the lives that we have.
13: That's so great. You've said this before that it's never too late to turn around. Do you really believe that?
11: I really do.
13: Really?
11: I do. It's never too late, but the sooner that we get on this, the better. This is just an opportunity to say, okay, yes, that is something I'm recognizing. It's a growth opportunity for all of us. And so let's not beat ourselves up. Let's just take the one next step.
18: We've all made mistakes when it comes to entitling our kids. Do I keep my pantry and fridge stocked with crunchy snacks and carbonated beverages for my kids just because I didn't have those growing up? Yes. And do my kids take that for granted? Yes. Again, none of us are going to navigate entitlement perfectly, but there are some things we can do to make sure entitlement doesn't get out of hand. The first and most important move, and this surprised me, is to make sure we're giving our kids mind, body, and soul time. Our kids are not entitled to name brand clothes or nice cars or expensive trips, but they are entitled to us. If we want to curb entitlement in our kids, it starts with giving them what they actually do deserve, which is an invested parent. Devoting just a few uninterrupted, intentional minutes a day to our kids is the best way to combat entitlement. Once our kids' emotional buckets are a little fuller, it's a lot easier to get them on board with other entitlement-curbing practices like household contributions, privilege fasts, service to others, and gratitude practices. I've said it before, and I'll say it again, parenting isn't an exact science. Some things will work, some things won't. But it's worth making the effort to dial down the entitlement in our kids, especially since those efforts may result in some well-adjusted, independent adults and an occasional thank you for all we do. We can only hope. You're listening to The Lisa Show, and we'll be right back.
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23: Welcome to the Council of Moms. I'm your host, Lisa Valentine Clark. I'm so excited that you're here. Again, I'm your host, Lisa Valentine Clark. I'm the mom of five.
24: Hi, everyone. I'm Millie Dadson, and I'm also a mom of five. I have four daughters and one son. He likes to say that he's the favorite.
25: Hi, I'm Katie Craig. I am a mother of eight and a grandmother of six, with one on the way.
26: My name is Stacy. I'm from Southern California. I'm a mom to two boys and twin girls.
23: That's so great. Well, amazing. We're really excited that you're all here. We have a question for the Council of Moms that we're going to dive into. Hey, Council of Moms, I'm burned out on dinner. Everything about dinner, making dinner, trying to corral everyone for dinner, hearing about how dinner is so important when realistically it's such an exhausting part of my day. And half of the time, it's not even possible to eat together. I really want us to have quality time as a family and a talk, but I just don't feel like that's what's happening in our house. My kids can't wait to leave the table, even on days when we can actually can sit down to eat. I feel like I'm doing something wrong. How do you actually make dinner time into bonding time? And what should my expectations actually be?
26: I have felt very similar thoughts. I grew up in a family who sat down for a home-cooked meal pretty much every night. So I knew that was something that I wanted to do with my family.
23: Yeah.
26: And then as I got older, I learned about something called protective factors for kids. And those are things that literally help protect teens from risky behaviors. The number one protective factor is eating dinner together as a family. I knew that, and then couple that knowledge with the fact that I don't like to cook literally at all. And so that's been something I've had to be very intentional about. The most freeing thing I think I've learned is that family dinner does not have to look magical to still matter. You know, I think a lot of us grew up with this image that family dinner is supposed to be everyone happily gathered around the table, you know, having deep conversations. And for most modern families, that's just not the reality. I think people have different schedules and activities and more homework, more exhaustion nowadays. And sometimes just, you know, getting dinner on the table before you move on to the next thing is you know, a challenge. So I would just encourage this mom to not measure her success by how long everyone sits at the table or where, mm-hmm. whether some profound bonding moment happens. Because I think that those connections come, you know, through small, repeated moments over time. It's really helped me to lower the pressure around dinner itself.
0: Yeah.
26: Not every meal has to be homemade or healthy. I mean, I will do every shortcut possible in the kitchen, you know.
23: So how have you guys adapted that to fit your family's needs? What does that look like?
24: Yeah, I mean, I think about with my kids, they were so finicky when they were young. And Stacy, unlike you, I do like to cook. You know, I like to try all the fun things.
26: I'm so jealous.
24: But my kids were like, we don't care that you like to cook. We don't want to eat this. And so I spent like the first couple of years, right? I spent a couple of years when they were younger, just kind of like this power struggle of trying to put food on the table and make it perfect every night, right? Have this ideal that we all have, you know, we're going to have dinner together. And as they've gotten older, I've learned to let go. I'm also, I mentioned I'm from Ghana, West Africa. So I like to feed my kids Ghanaian food. And honestly, they've gotten to a point where like, we don't want to eat that. And I'm trying to put my foot down and say, hey, Italians eat Italian food at their house. And you know, Chinese people eat Chinese food at their house. So we eat Ghanaian food. But, I've also learned to let go of that and do what you mentioned, like, involve them. The one thing I'll say is that I have had one particular dinner a week, and this is our Sunday night dinner, that I have tried to hold on to. If we can't be at home at the same time every day during the week, I at least strive for that Sunday dinner. And again, it's not fancy, but hopefully get everyone together kind of to reset as a family, have a bite together, just chat, and maybe play a game.
25: Well, there are times where I've actually like chafed so much that I'm like, oh, something's got to give, right? Like if I'm feeling that huge conflict, like, you know, when we've done like volleyball or any sport and everyone has a different schedule of when their games and their practices and everything is, and I'm starting to feel nuts, then to me, that's like, okay, I have to scale back, right? And that might mean that we're not going to do the next activity because I'm feeling crazy, like a crazy person. Like it is one thing to be like, oh, our schedule's crazy. But then we also have to be like, I set this schedule. I created this crazy and I can adjust that. And that's, and so sometimes I think there is time that we need to adjust. I recently made like the mother of all spreadsheets I found some nerdy guy on YouTube who helped me make a really great spreadsheet that I was so excited about. And I put every single meal that I have in there. And then I sit down with my kids and I'm like, okay, what's your idea for the breakfast and the lunch and the dinner? What's your idea? Right? Because for me, sometimes even just coming up with what we're going to have, like, don't even talk to me about lunch. It's impossible.
23: Yeah. And then this question is totally about burnout. And sometimes it's just like, I don't even know what we're going to eat.
25: Yeah.
23: I'm so sick of talking about it. So I'm glad you point that out.
24: I was just going to say, we are all striving for that healthy, ideal meal. But I do love my best friend, Costco. I'll pop in. I love those pre-made meals. Yes. And the kids kind of like her cooking more than mine. So yeah, happy to go in and pick that up and just, you know, keep it easy. Keep it easy because the burnout is not just the dinner. It's all the activities, like you said, Katie, that we're all juggling. It's all the different things, like our own personal development. Like, do I have time even for myself? And so if dinner is one thing that's given me a headache, it's something that we can get help for. I feel like
0: it's solvable.
24: Yeah, it's solvable. It's solvable. And I think there's some kind of mom guilt around not having that homemade meal every day. But we can learn to let go of that. It's a little hard at first, but I think the more we try, easier it becomes. And if I can do it, sometimes I have a burst of energy and time.
13: Yeah.
24: And I'll cook up a storm and freeze up things so that my kids can pull something out. And then other times, we just pop into Costco and grab something. So
25: I think that's so wise. Like, we're trying to have the long view, right? Like, sometimes when we're like, when I was growing up, it looked like this. But

0: So sometimes these conversations that matter most happen while, you know, cleaning up the dishes or driving in the car. Or my favorite is if, you know, one of my kids is laying down in bed and you're sitting on the bed, you know, they're mm-hmm. kind of in that vulnerable position. Mm-hmm. So, you know, I think most importantly, I would just want this parent to know that, you know, the fact that they care this much about creating connection already says something really beautiful about, you know, the kind of home that they're trying to build. And, oh, yeah. you know, family closeness is rarely built on one perfect nightly ritual. You know, mm-hmm. it's just slowly, imperfectly, you know, ordinary moments that are just, you know, repeated over time. So if that's not dinner, you know, maybe that can be everyone sits in the family room for 10 or 15 minutes before bed and they just kind of talk about their day.
1: I think this is like a shout out to those who are thinking like, I'm burned out, mm-hmm. right? Like, mm-hmm. I know this is important, but oh my gosh, I'm going to lose my mind. To say, oh yeah, it might be going out to eat. It might be getting stuff from Costco. It might be stopping and making things from scratch together. It could be a billion different things, but if you're stressed out about it, then try something new. Mm-hmm. Switch sure. it up. See what you can, you know.
2: And I think we can also suggestion. Let the kids lead in this. Like I still have a little one who is very picky. She'll tell me, I don't like tomatoes, but I like pizza.
1: You know. Yeah. You're or, like, really?
2: Yeah. And there's this saying that in my language that goes, when times turn, we also turn ourselves. So as we go through different stages of life, I find, for example, right now, my kids are different ages. Like you said, sometimes they'll tell you, I already ate, right? Mm-hmm. So it might be the 8-year-old is the only one that I'm feeding on that particular night.
1: And, interesting.
2: And I'll just sit with her. And she tells me, for example, she's getting ready for a talent show at her school. And she goes, I don't have any talents, but I think my talent is talking. And she really is like a little chatty little lady. And that she's picky. She probably has like 3 little things of cucumber on her plate. And that's her dinner. But then she wants to talk. Because yeah. it really is her favorite thing to do. So I'll sit and just let her chat away, and that'll be our routine. And then the other kids come in later, and they grab their bite a little later. And that's okay, as long as I'm, like, you know, taking a minute to chat and say, hey, come talk to me once you're done eating. And then we'll get ready for bed. So just let the kids lead it, kind of go with the flow. Give them what they need based on what you're noticing, you know,
1: right.
2: and where they're at.
3: Can yeah. I just make a little note for how kids feel like they have to tell you if they like or don't like what you made? And you're like, I actually don't need to know that. Thank you so much. you can eat it or not eat it, but you do not have to tell me if this was
1: your
3: food.
1: A food critic in this yeah. In this scenario.
3: I actually made it because I was excited about eating it, or I made it because I thought it was a good idea, and I'm not taking orders. So you don't, like, I don't need the commentary. Thank you. Thank you, though.
1: That's so funny. Yeah. Why do we? Yeah. Right. Like, maybe they have a night where they get to make the food or choose it or whatever. But yeah, that idea that it's like after every meal that we make, it's mm-hmm. like, okay, on a scale from 1 to, like, yeah.
3: I care for that one, Mom. Oh,
1: the idea God. That they're, yeah, that they have to love everything and has to be yeah. their favorite is a kind of a funny thing, isn't it?
3: Yeah. Yeah. That they just really need to tell you. And you're like, oh, that's all
1: I
3: right.
1: Could
3: you
1: not
3: want
1: agree.
3: Me to tell me you can eat it or not eat it. That's totally fine. But I don't need it. I don't need to hear.
1: Do you know, that's so interesting. And I think another funny thing is that, like I mentioned before, like when they're toddlers and stuff, you're so obsessed, like, with their nutrition. Like, how many vegetables mm-hmm. did they get? Do they get enough water? What are they, like, nutrients are they getting or not getting? Are they going to be able to grow and things like that? Because I have a very picky eater. He's 21 now, and he's still a picky eater. And I was like, doesn't matter. I'm going to introduce him to everything. He'll get over it. Like, suck it up kind of thing of, like, mm-hmm. you just introduce, and usually then they'll, no. Like, sometimes it changes and sometimes it doesn't, right? Like, mm-hmm. yeah. depending yeah. on mm-hmm. how they are. How much do you guys worry about that nutrition or nutritional value as they grow up? I'd be really fascinated to hear what your perspective is.
0: I was just going to say, you never stop worrying, you know, as a mom. When you have older kids, you know, I still yeah. ask my, you know, son in college if he's mm-hmm. drinking enough water. But I think that you have to kind of

0: of, you can only control your own environment. So, you know, you do your best when they're at home, and then once they're away, they've kind of, you know, have to make their own decisions and figure it out, you know, on their own. I mean, you still worry, but there's only so much you can do. Mm-hmm. I mean, I will still send my son, you know, Target orders with healthy food, hoping that he, you know, will eat it. But there's only so much you can control once they're out.
1: Yeah.
0: Once they're out on their own.
2: I know. I think adults, children are a little tricky. And I actually had a conversation with my three big girls recently. I told them how when they were little, there was a lot of things in the media about childhood illnesses related mm-hmm. to diet, and that I was very careful to try and feed them healthy so that they would be healthy. And so as they get older, I want them to know that I have deliberately try to feed them, you know, in a certain way and kind of help them develop a palate that wants to choose well. So particularly, I think I was having this conversation because of like sweet drinks and like, you know, there's all these soda shops around town and it's so fun and you just drive through and it's great. But I was trying to talk to them about like moderation, thinking, hey, I've been trying to protect you from something since you were little. Yeah. I hope you continue that work. But even coming back to like nutrition, there's some vegetables that are like my default. I would always have on hand at home. My youngest one that's really picky, she does not touch vegetables, but she'll eat seaweed by the bags. And so recognizing that, I'm like, okay, so that's your thing. So I've tried to come up with all the ways in which she can eat seaweed, you know, what kind of filling can we make to put in that? And she's just obsessed with that. So we'll see. We'll ride that for now until she gets sick of that and comes up with something else. So kind of see what they like and jump on it with them, I think.
1: I like that. Jump on them with them. Like, oh, yeah, let's try this.
3: Yeah, that makes sense, too. Like, I'm hoping that they have some of these thoughts and ideas, right? Because there will be a time where they're like, oh, now I have freedom. Mom's not making my food. I'm going to get whatever I want. But, like, in the back of their mind, they know those things, right? Like, oh, we're looking for nutrient-dense food, right? Mm-hmm. At our meal, we want to have something that God made. Like, I know they'll come back because those are things that I talked about. So, like you're saying, Millie, like, helping them to see these are some of the patterns or some of the thought processes we want to have. And I think that they will, like, influence the way that they think and the way that they are making choices at some point. So I want them to have like some of those principles in them.
1: What sort of advice do you have this mom that's in the middle of the question that says, I just really want us to have quality time as a family and to talk, but I just don't feel like that's what's happening in our house. Like, I feel like that, you know, in this about dinner of like, I'm discouraged. Like, there's a lot of questions, right? Like, you know, corralling everybody is, and I want it to be this moment, but it's not happening. So what would you say to somebody who is like, yeah, we're sitting down to dinner and it's like spaghetti or whatever I can throw in or it's Costco or whatever. It doesn't matter. But we're not like connecting like I want to. What advice, you know, sort of changes mealtime advice for you?
3: Yeah. So I think mostly of the schedule. I think like there is a bigger question in there, right? It's saying I don't feel like we're trying to have quality time and I don't feel like that's what's happening. And so I think like, maybe she needs to look at all of the things that she has going on and see if she needs to eliminate some things to give more time to that. Because setting the environment is one of the really important things that we do. That's the whole idea behind dinner time. It's saying, I'm going to, you know, make this space and this time so that then those little connections can possibly happen, right? So that's the first thing that I would look at is to see, okay, how are things structured? Where can I adjust? Where can we adjust what we're doing to give more opportunities for what I am hoping to have happen, whether it's a dinner time or whether it's other quality family time, right? Like, I think you have to give space for it.
0: I was just going to say, if you want more connection at the table, I think keeping it light often works better than trying to force meaningful conversations. I know if I were to ask my kids, how was your day? I would get pretty good. And that would be the end of it.
1: Yeah.
0: So, you know, asking, you know, what made you laugh today? Or what did you learn about in history? Who did you sit with at lunch? Kids usually open up more, I think, when they don't feel interrogated or maybe pressured to perform emotionally. when we don't really do this anymore, but when my kids were little, we had this little box with 365 dinner conversations. And some of the questions were just, you know, just silly. Like, if you could have any animal, what would it be? And then some were a little bit deeper, but we would pull those out sometimes and just kind of go around. And we always have, like Millie, you said you have a really chatty one. I have one as well. So mm-hmm. we just try to make sure everybody gets a chance to share, because I have kids that are very, very quiet, kids that are very outgoing. So just to be intentional about making sure, like, okay, tell me about this or tell me about that. Just making sure everybody has a chance to speak and feel heard and seen.
1: Well, and that feels like a realistic expectation. When she's asking, you know, what expectations should I have? Mm-hmm. I think that's really realistic, that everybody has a chance to talk and that it doesn't have to be heavy. It can be light, and it's a point of connection.
2: Yeah.
0: And those little moments, if that is when the big things slip in. Mm-hmm. They rarely will just out of the blue have a huge dramatic bombshell for you. But it's when they're used to talking about the small minutiae of their day that they will feel comfortable, you know, opening up with the bigger things too. But most of the time, you're going to get, you know, Ninja Turtle conversation or, you know, friend drama. And then, you know, maybe a big thing here and there will slip in. But most of the time, it's just, you know, the daily life of a child.
1: Mm-hmm. Good point.
2: I think just creating the space, kind of setting a tone and inviting them to be part of meal preparation. In our family, over time, it has just happened that one child really loves to make the salad and is really good at making the salad. And so kind of recognizing and say, hey, you're so good at this, will you help with this? Kind of pulls them in so everyone's in the kitchen together, and keep it casual. Kind of like what you said, Stacey. Keep it like no pressure for anything, just very natural. And they start talking among themselves. You hear the things, you know, sometimes between child and parent, them certain topics don't come up. But when other siblings are in the room, they start talking among each other. Then you start to hear the things, especially like with teenage girls, you start hearing the tea, right? So then you know what things could I be talking to them about? What things could I be kind of helping them shape their view of?
1: Or overhearing.
2: Overhearing, like, exactly. Like hearing, oh, one time where they were driving together and they hit something and they never told me, and you know, dinged up
1: intrigue.
2: The car and didn't send it. Exactly. So just kind of creating the space and letting everyone kind of bring their strengths to it. If one person really loves to bake and make the dessert, let them come in and do their thing. And everyone kind of does their little bit and just make it natural, make it casual, and just have fun.
1: I love this. I think this has been a really good and like discussion, because I feel that we're all experiencing the same thing in different levels and different phases of our lives. And it sort of takes a pressure off of saying, we get it. There's no judgment with feeling this way. Here are some ideas of things that I've done or that I would do in the future that I think would actually help with this. And also, like, it's okay if it's not like this big, you know, I was going to say like the Little House on the Prairie or a Norman Rockwell painting or, you know, like whatever you have in your head of the Waltons sitting down, whatever. My kids would never get those references. So, but like sitting and having a moment and not like forcing it. Cause like in anything in mothering, once we start to try to force something, we just know that that doesn't work. But there's lots of ways that we can invite for it and know that it can go like in and out.
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11: I'm Julie Rose. Life feels heavy for a lot of us right now. The news is overwhelming. Conversations are risky. 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
14: We don't have to change our mind. We don't have to compromise. We're trying to construct a bridge to the next conversation.
11: And we're exploring tough topics with nuance and an open mind.
15: What we have is not a politician's problem. We have an incentives problem. And we can't expect different results unless and until we change the rules of that system.
11: We're out to become better citizens, kinder neighbors, and more effective advocates for the things that matter most. It all starts right after the news.
16: BBC News with Sue Montgomery. Hundreds of Nepali soldiers and rescuers are searching the debris-strewn valleys and hillsides of the north for people still missing after Wednesday's massive flash floods. More than 350 people are known to have died so far. It's thought about 1,300 people are unaccounted for in Nepal and across the border in Tibet, where the Chinese Prime Minister Li Qiang is visiting. From Beijing, here's Laura Bicker.
17: The shocking video footage of a crushing wall of water crashing through the Chinese border town of Guirong has not been shown in China. Instead, state media has focused on search and rescue efforts, which are being led by the People's Liberation Army. Large vehicles and heavy equipment are struggling to get to the main disaster zone, where hundreds of people are missing. Rescue efforts are being further hampered by the fear of a second flood. Officials are monitoring a lake which formed after the landslide upstream of Guirong and now say it could burst its banks if heavy rains continue in the next few days.
16: The former Bosnian Serb military leader Ratko Mladic has died. The 84-year-old was serving a life sentence in The Hague for genocide and crimes against humanity, committed during the early 1990s. Our special correspondent, Alan Little, who covered the Bosnian War, says Mladic's death will not bring comfort to his victims.
18: I don't think it will bring anything like closure to the people whose lives were ruined by the men that he commanded. He committed the worst crimes on European soil since the defeat of the Nazis. This is a man who unleashed a systematic program which came to be known as ethnic cleansing. Men under his command went from town to town, village to village, municipality to municipality, rounding up the non-Serbs in every place and putting the women and children on buses and sending them off to refugee camps and interning the men in concentration camps in really appalling conditions. Many of them were deliberately murdered and others died from the conditions that they were living in. The intention was to create an ethnically pure territory for the Serbs.
16: State media in Lebanon say the Israeli military has carried out heavy airstrikes in the south, despite a ceasefire announced in June. There's been no comment from Israel. From Beirut, here's Hugo Bashega.
19: The airstrikes happened shortly after the Israeli military announced that Hezbollah had launched two explosive drones overnight towards soldiers operating in the area that is under occupation in southern Lebanon. There were no injuries. Pictures posted online showed plumes of smoke rising from several places following the Israeli attacks. A ceasefire announced in June has led to a sharp reduction in the violence here. But Israeli airstrikes and shelling have continued almost every day, while there have been sporadic attacks by Hezbollah targeting Israeli troops.
16: World News from the BBC.
20: Huh, I didn't realize
21: that's an interesting question.
22: You know, I've never heard of it from that.
20: So let's talk about that.
22: You need to come over, stand in my shoes.
23: Agree to disagree.
24: This is Top of Mind. I'm Julie Rose. Each week on the show, we take a topic that people feel strongly about, and we go searching for perspectives on that topic that help us feel more empathy and hope and maybe a little challenged. We're not trying to change your mind. We just think that in a world that's so divided, there is power in thinking more deeply about why we see things the way we do. And we believe that can help us become better citizens, more effective advocates, and kinder neighbors. Today's topic, the right and wrong of relationships.
25: It was one of the greatest moments of my life because I was like, oh my God, she wrote me back.
24: Back about 8 years ago, Amy Wineland Daughters was like a lot of us, busy with family and work, close with a handful of friends, but not keeping up with all the people who've mattered in her life, beyond the yearly Christmas cards, maybe an occasional phone call.
25: I think I was a good friend to people, but I don't think that I was very deliberate in my relationships. I'm not good at staying in touch.
24: And then, out of the blue, she began a correspondence that became more deliberate and way more meaningful than she could have imagined. And it was also
25: quite possibly the most ridiculous thing I've ever done.
24: Here's what happened.
25: Well, Dana was someone I met at a summer camp. And right after I graduated from high school in 1986, I was a counselor. It was Camp Olympia in Trinity, Texas. We spent about 6 weeks that summer together, and we were out of touch for 30 years. But I would always, every once in a while, something in my head would be like, oh, I wonder what happened to Dana. And so then in 2014, when Dana popped in my head and I was on Facebook, I looked her up. And, you know, what I immediately found was that her son, Parker, was battling cancer. She asked for prayers when he was going through a specifically hard chemo dose. And so I sent her a Facebook message because I'm somebody who likes to pray and just said, I'm praying for you. You may not remember who I am, but I'm praying for you. And then unbelievably, like 3 days after that, she Facebook messaged me back and said, thanks. But that was really the only direct communication we had in 30 years. You speed forward about 8 months after that, and she posted that he's relapsed. And so we actually went to church that Sunday, and I was, you know, listening to the songs and whatever and praying. And I just got this clear notion, and it was like, you know what? I'm going to start writing them, Parker and Dana, letters at the Ronald McDonald House. And I just thought, okay, that's what I'm gonna do. And I felt really committed about it. So then I realized, well, where am I actually going to send these letters? Can I send letters to the Ronald McDonald House, or how am I going to do that? And so that Sunday night or Monday morning, I looked at her Facebook again, and she'd written this treatise, and she went through all the things she was thankful for, the people who were going to support her, her friends, the doctors, the nurses, which is unbelievable when you've just gotten this horrible diagnosis. And at the very end of this Facebook post is, you know, and here's our address at the Ronald McDonald House, because we love to get letters and cards. And that just blew me away, because I was like, wait a second. I mean, is this part of something bigger? I think I was probably 6 to 8 letters in when, you know, sadly Parker passed away. He was 15. And so that led to me, again, you know, I was wondering what I was going to do, because of course I had it in my own mind that I was going to write them until Parker went back home, write the two of them. So we go back to church. I sit there again and think, okay, what am I supposed to do? And then I just got a clear notion or picture, like, you know, I'm just going to keep writing the letters. And this was kind of a pivotal point in the whole story, because I went home, I bought a card, and I thought, well, where do I send it? Because this girl's just a Facebook friend. Like, I don't really know which town in southern Louisiana she really lives in. And then I remembered her husband, who I knew at camp as well, was a lawyer. So I did what we all do. I went on Google and stalked him, got his law address, and I sent the condolence card there. And then I just kept writing the letters. I kept writing her every week and telling her I was praying for her. And I really didn't know what to say about grief. So then I just started telling her about my life, and, you know, which is not very exciting, but just felt, you know, filling in blanks, and week after week after week. And I wrote, and I did get to the point where I was like, you know, what am I doing, and how long is this going to happen? But then we get to April of that year. And I go out, it's my birthday, my 47th birthday, I go out to our mailbox, and there it is, a letter from Dana. And that's when we became pen pals, and we're still pen pals. It was just beautiful, because it turned this into a real relationship. And I was so just bedazzled by the fact that, you know, I could write this random person out in space and have this kind of experience. I thought, what else is out there among these people, these 580 Facebook people? I mean, what else is out there? And I just sat down and said, I'm going to write all of them. And I didn't ever really think I was going to finish. And it just changed me.
11: How many friends are enough for a good life? That is one of the big questions that comes out of Amy Weinlandaughter's story for me. I've never been one to want lots of relationships in my life. Just a few deep ones do the trick. But I know people who think I must be miserably lonely. They collect vast networks and work hard to maintain them. At a minimum, many of us have at least a few relationships that we are born with and we're wired to care deeply about. But did you know that 1 in 4 Americans is currently estranged from a family member? Now, everyone's situation is personal, of course, but the consequences of our relationship choices are not ours alone. Might this divided world be a little less so if we tended to all of our ties more mindfully? Okay, but writing a letter to every person you're friends with on Facebook?
25: I thought it was ridiculous from day one.
11: Still, Amy Weinlandaughter's was so moved by the deep connection she had discovered with her new pen pal, Dana. It didn't even matter that she had no mailing address for most of her 580 Facebook friends. She was gonna try.
25: So I took all the Facebook people, put them in an Excel spreadsheet, you know, name by name by name. Then I printed out the spreadsheets. I cut all the little names into little slips of paper with their names on them. And then I shoved them all into this little brown box, which I wrote on the top of the box. You know, this is about God's love. It's not about you. Because that's what I learned from Dana. Put the box on my desk. And then I sat down and wrote basically the rules. Everyone was going to get a letter. Each letter had to be 2 pages. I was going to try to reply to everyone who replied to me. And I bought some stationery. It says your Facebook friend, Amy Weinlandaughter's, which a lot of people thought that was funny. And so that first day I sat down and I pulled the first name out. And my immediate thought was, oh no, now I have to really write this person a letter. And I was completely like, what have you done? And what were you thinking? But it began.
11: 2 pages? I mean,
25: yeah.
11: That's a lot of stuff to say to somebody that you might not even really know.
25: I think I'm a crazy person, you know, and I think that this, I mean, I don't know. I think that there was some otherworldly commitment and determination in this whole thing that I just got bestowed with, because I was so non-intentional about, I just didn't know how this was going to play out. And here's the way it played out. So the first part of every letter was explaining what I was doing by writing the letters. And I made it clear to everyone that I was going to try to write everyone a letter. And I kind of explained about Dana and Parker and some of the letters. That introduction evolved, but every letter had an introduction. But then after that, to your question, what do you say? You know, well, first of all, you're going to have to go on this person's Facebook profile. You're really going to have to look at it. And you're really going to, because otherwise you're not going to have anything to say. So number one, you're going to find out some amazing things about these people that you're connected to. This person is a foster parent. This person tried out for American Ninja Warrior. This person went to Princeton. You know, this person is a missionary. This person is whatever. And you're like, oh my gosh, I'm connected to these amazing, accomplished people. And then the other thing that happened over and over and over again is I sat back and thought, look how this person fit into my life. Because inevitably, you're going to write about your connection with that person, whether it was when you were dorks in band in seventh grade, or you were standing in the back of somebody's wedding for 15 minutes, you danced, and you were like, oh my gosh, this is my person, and you Facebook friend them, and then you don't even know who they are. But then over and over again, I got the opportunity to say, hey, thanks for being my friend in high school. Hey, that was fun at that wedding that night. Hey, and then some of it was profound. Thanks for, you know, the things you taught me. You were like a mentor to me. And all of a sudden, and I know that probably meant something to all the people that received those words, but to me, Julie, it was like my grateful meter went off the charts. I was like, wow, relationally speaking, these 580 random people, they fit into this beautiful, amazing puzzle of my life.
11: She tells the whole story in her new book, Dear Dana. That time I went crazy and wrote all 580 of my Facebook friends a handwritten letter.
0: The very first name she pulled out of the box was, ironically, another old friend from summer camp.
25: I love the first letter, and the whole first letter is in the book because it is more, to me, it's a little more awkward than the other letters. But I did what I just, what I said. I went and looked at her Facebook profile, and I wrote the letter. I mean, it's an okay letter. But then the funny part was, I was like, okay, this was the first letter. And I was like, I don't have her address. So I Facebook messaged her, and I felt like a fool saying, oh, I wrote you a letter like randomly, like I have not spoken to you in 7 years, but can I please have your physical home address because I'm sending you a letter. Mm-hmm. And I remember putting my phone down and was like, oh my God, what are you doing? The thought I had over and over again through this whole thing. And I swear it was 7 minutes and it dinged. And she was like, oh my God, it's so good to hear from you. Here is my physical home address. I can't wait to get your letter. And I was like, wow. And so mail the letter off. I get a Facebook message from her probably 4 or 5 days later. And then I get a beautiful letter from her about 2 weeks after that. And then we were off. That was the beginning.
0: How often did people actually write you back? Either, a paper letter or even just acknowledge on Facebook?
25: I got, of the 580 letters I wrote, I got 431 responses in some way. So that's 74%. I'm kind of a numbers girl, but, and the highest percentage, about 33% of those people did write me back physically. And people were so excited about sending me a card or a letter back. And people would say, they said hilarious things to her. They're like, oh my God, I'm going to have to put Asper cream on my hand after I write this. I couldn't find a stamp. I bought stationery on Amazon just so I could write you back. I don't even know where my post office is, And then after that, there was about 28% people who responded via Facebook Messenger, email. I had a couple phone calls, which I thought was really brave in our electronic world. Mm. So
0: how important were the responses? Like, did you feel disappointed when you mailed a letter and it was just crickets? You never heard a thing?
25: No, because I got to the point, especially midway to the end of the project, where I wanted to hear back from people, but I began to feel guilty that I could not write everyone back like I wanted to. And I also, one of the really light bulb moments in terms of responses was my sister-in-law. She was an early letter, and she sent me a text about, 4 weeks after a letter. And she said, I just want you to know that I've had a piece of paper on my desk for 4 weeks that said, Dear Amy. And I just don't know what to say. And she said, I realized that, when you went to the effort sending me that beautiful letter that I should respond, but I realized I don't know how to respond. So I'm just sending this text, but I want you to know, I think I'm going to have that in common with a lot of people. So don't think that your words aren't everything to somebody just because you don't hear back from them. And I think that it's such an important message because we don't really need a response to know we've made a difference. And that's one of the big takeaways for me from this project, because I think the letters did so much good, but most of it I'll never know about.
0: A detail that I think is really important here for people to understand the context of what you were doing is that you were writing these letters during the 2016 presidential election cycle.
25: Right.
0: When Facebook was really an unpleasant place for a lot of people. Like, everybody felt it if they were on Facebook. Did you unfriend anybody so you wouldn't have to write them one of these letters?
25: No, that's a great question, because that was one of the rules. I couldn't unfriend somebody just because I didn't want to write them. But I think one of the best things to come out of this, because it was written, all these letters were written during that time period, is that I wrote to a lot of people who I don't politically identify with, who don't believe the same things I believe, don't believe in God or have a different approach to religion than I did. And then, they wrote me back in goodwill and told me they appreciated me saying what they said. And then, stay in touch. You're my friend and, I love you. And when somebody says that to you, it doesn't matter where they stand on the political spectrum anymore. One of the final letters was letter 579, was to a girl who absolutely were totally on different spectrums politically. But in that letter, there's a line in my letter to her, and it says, I'm glad we're friends and I'm glad we're different. It's what makes the world better, and it's how change really begins. Hmm. And I think that speaks volumes to, the situation we're in and what this story is about.
0: Would you describe for us one of the more difficult letters to write?
25: I wrote a letter to, I was very close with my father-in-law, and he actually passed away just as the letter writing ended. And he was on a third marriage, and it was a complicated relationship, and we had not been as close since he had been married to her. And so I wrote, and it's funny how there were so many times with timing in this book, I would draw names out at a weird moment that seemed, you know, again, I think it was God, but, you know, I would write somebody a letter and they would get it on a day that they needed it. But I pulled her name out probably 7 days after he passed. And so I didn't really know what to say. And so I thought about the letter for a long time. And I finally said, you know, I'm glad you were there with him, because she was at the end. And I appreciate that. And we appreciate that he wasn't alone. It was hard to write, but it ended up being a really good letter. The funny thing is she unfriended me afterwards. And she's the only person who unfriended me during the project. Hmm. So
0: do you know what happened?
25: No, but then she's reconnected after that, probably 6 months after that. She refriended me and we don't really have a relationship, but she, you know, she's been in contact about this book. But that was just a hard letter to write, because that relationship wasn't good. And, you know, it happened, the timing of it was so weird to write a letter right after that when I had all those emotions.
0: Yeah.
25: So,
0: I mean, I just think about, I'm sure all of us have people in our Facebook, friends groups that, you know, like thinking about writing a letter to them because of whatever's gone down in our past. It's like, oh, do I want to even like open that door, or how do I say like what, you know, what they said hurt me or I was hurtful to them. And, you know, I'd rather just kind of let that dog lie. Right.
25: Right. Well, and there was two people who I had fired, you know, and let go, or I'd had to let go. And one of those letters is in the book, and, you know, and I thought those same things, the same thought process you just had. I was like, well, how do I even say that? And I think I said in the letter, you know, this stuff that happened at work, you know, it happened the way it happened. And I realized that you were a good friend to me. And and I've always felt bad about that. And I just want you to know that, you know, I did what I had to do, but I've always felt bad because, you know, you're a person with a family. And so I don't know how I worded it, but I said that. And I dropped that letter in the mail, Julia, and was like, oh, I hope this is one of the ones I don't hear back from. Like, there's no telling what she's going to say. And she wrote me this beautiful Facebook message. Mm. Your letter was, you know, so beautiful. I've never received a letter like that. And she said, you know, she didn't say anything about the firing. She said, I just wanted to tell you that I loved you and we'll be friends forever. And I was just like, just by taking that step and writing that letter, and I wrote it because I had to. So it's not like out of the goodness of my heart, I wrote this girl that I fired. You know, I wrote this, but taking that step means if she whizzes around with her cart at Kroger next week, at the grocery store, at the Walmarts, I'm not going to be afraid to see her now.
0: It took Amy Weinlin-Daughters nearly 2 years until at last there was just one name left in her box with the words, "This is about God's love, it's not about you," written on the lid.
25: It was one of the best finish lines, you know, of my life, for sure. I had written 579 on a Wednesday. It was late. And I was like, oh, I could write 580 right now. I was like, no, I'm going to write 580 tomorrow. So I got up that morning, Julie, and I was like, I'm going to write one more Facebook letter. And then it's peace out. You know, the last letter was this girl I grew up across the street from. And it was 4 pages because I had to, you know, all my feelings had to be on display, and I was super introspective. And then I literally put in the envelope, put the stamp on it, and I got up and danced all the way through the house, dancing, jumping up and down. I felt so good. I felt so full because there had been so much love exchanged in these letters. I mean, I should have had a ribbon stick and some glitter and some Disney princess stuff going on, because it was just such a phenomenal, profound moment that should have never have been, probably.
0: Yeah. What did you learn about the nature of friendship and you know, staying in touch with people when it matters, when it doesn't?
25: Well, I think it's really important to draw that line between the circle of friends that you do life with, whether they're near you physically or not, and then the circle of friends that are just truly social media friends. Because I believe, I don't think social media is inherently bad because it creates a community. There is a community there. There is something good. There is something good about staying in touch, but you cannot draw that those human needs we have to be loved and listened to and taken seriously and taken care of. You know, that can't be done online. So we have to take care of each other outside of that. And what I learned is if I can take care of the people in my circle and you can take care of the people in your circle, and then the people I wrote to who I could not take care of because they were not in their circle, if we all take care of each other's circle, we're going to be fine. But it's important that we draw a line between those two things.
0: Are you doing your in-person relationships differently as a result of this experience?
25: Absolutely. Because when people wrote me, and like I said, and shared things that were very personal, it's because of my concern for those people. I wanted their people to take care of them. So I was like, I better take care of my people. So absolutely, it deepened my relationships in my life. Like really checking in, saying, how are you really? You know, what can I do for you? And then making sure I showed up for people that I could show up for, because I couldn't show up for all these 500 people, but I could show up for these 10 people.
0: So what is the lesson you hope people take from this book that you've written about your experience?
25: I really hope that people are inspired not to write 600 letters. I mean, like, if that's your game, then go for it. But I hope people are inspired, you know, to do something big, maybe that they don't think they can do on their own terms. And I'm hoping people will be inspired to reach out to each other. Like, again, not on this level, because that's crazy. But I just hope that people see that we live in this divisive world, that we're also convinced that there's so many things that separate us, that maybe, that hope that we're all so desperately looking for is right next to us, sitting right next to us as a friend on the other end of a phone line, on the other end of a screen, that maybe we are each other's hope. And all we have to do is exercise some simple things to give hope to someone else and give hope to ourselves. And I think if I could have anything out of this book, is that people would be hopeful because of each other.
0: Amy Wineland Daughters is the author of Dear Dana. Thank you so much for your time today. I really appreciate it. Thank you for writing this book.
25: Well, thank you for having me on. It was a pleasure.
0: If there is hope to be found in deepening our connections and extending our circles, how far do we look? What about the strangers we encounter every day? Would there be any point to striking up conversations with them?
1: It gives you understanding. It gives you empathy. And you know, if practiced enough and mindfully enough, I think it'll make for a wiser person and a better citizen.
0: That's Joe Cohane. He wrote a book called The Power of Strangers, The Benefits of Connecting in a Suspicious World. And here I thought writing letters to Facebook friends was a little much. This is Top of Mind. I'm Julie Rose.
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0: Joe Cohane is not someone who just naturally goes around chatting with people he doesn't know, but he grew up with a couple of people who did.
1: Yeah, I was raised by funeral directors, actually, but they were very chatty. So my parents are pretty unafraid about seeking out these sorts of interactions. They'll reach across a table in a crowded restaurant and start talking to somebody if they see something that's interesting to them. And they're really good at it. They're so warm and they're so open and they're so inquisitive that people let their guards down. And I kind of grew up watching that, seeing them live like that, seeing how rich a life it was. For me, though, I was kind of in the middle of the spectrum. I mean, I talk to strangers as part of my job as a journalist, and I used to talk to strangers more in kind of public situations, if you're on the train, if you're in a bar, something like that. But I realized, you know, a little while ago, before I started this book project, that I had stopped completely. I had completely cut out that entire category of human interaction. And I wanted to know why. I wanted to know what made me stop doing it. And I wanted to know what happens when we do seek out those interactions, when we do talk to strangers. And that sent me down about 15 different rabbit holes.
0: And those rabbit holes led to his book, The Power of Strangers, The Benefits of Connecting in a Suspicious World. He knows most of us will find his thesis daunting.
1: And there are a cocktail of factors. It can be anything from, you know, being subjected to a lot of stranger danger propaganda when we were kids. You know, certainly when I was a kid, it was an endless parade of cops coming into my classroom, warning us that literally everyone in the world we'd never met poses a mortal threat to us. Mm-hmm. It turns out that that's not a great message to teach kids, because kids, when they're in a crisis situation, are often going to have to turn to strangers. But that can affect our trust. It can affect the perception of people around us. Social stress, social factors, you know, kind of racism, things like that can really factor into it. But, you know, according to one of the psychologists, Gillian Sandstrom at the University of Essex, who's really extensively studied this, the one thing that is most common that keeps people from having these interactions is a fear that they don't know how to do it. Right. So they fear that, they're worried that they're not allowed to do it. It's against the social norm, which it kind of is. But they're worried that even if they were going to try, they were going to stink at it. They weren't going to know what to say. They were going to look weird. The people are going to reject them. All these things. It seems like that's the single biggest stumbling block to getting people to have these interactions.
0: Yeah. Okay. Well, I'm nodding my head to all of those. But help me with the other side of it. The why should I bother? I mean, all right. So maybe you could have some interesting conversations. But, you know, am I really missing out that much?
1: It turns out that you are missing out by not talking to people that you don't know. Over the last 15 years or so, we've seen a raft of new psychology research into what happens. And those researchers have found, and you know, this research has taken place everywhere from Toronto to Turkey, that when people do engage with strangers, when they take the initiative to chat with someone at the coffee shop or, you know, God forbid, talk to someone on the train or the bus, they find that it goes very well. They find that it goes much better than they expected. They find that it's pretty easy to find something to talk about. The studies have found that these conversations go on significantly longer than the people expected them to, in a good way, and in a way that pleases the people. They're not trapped in an endless conversation. But they come away from these interactions, and these could be fleeting, they could be more meaningful, whatever, feeling happier, feeling less lonely, feeling more connected to the places where they live. There's even research that shows that contact with people who are different than us can alleviate prejudice. It can alleviate polarization. And, you know, the big thesis for the book for me is that it really is an engine for empathy at a time when there's a shortage of empathy. When you do interact with a stranger, number one, if it does go well, and it usually does, you gain a maybe more balanced or more positive perspective of humans. And if you're talking to a stranger who's different from you, who has a different perspective or has a different background, it gives you the opportunity to experience their life for a moment, right? It gives you, it takes away the luxury of believing that everyone's reality is the same as your reality. It gives you understanding. It gives you empathy. And you know, if practiced enough and mindfully enough, I think it'll make for a wiser person and a better citizen.
0: So that means that the kind of conversation you have with strangers matters. It's got to be more than the, hey, how you doing? Oh, I'm fine. Good. How are you? I'm fine. Have a nice day, buddy. Right. Like
1: yeah,
0: that's not really going to get you the benefit.
1: Right. But those conversations, you know, this was a really interesting vein of research for me, is that when we have those interactions, those kind of mindless rote interactions, we buy something, you say, hey, how you doing? Good. How are you? Fine. Whatever. No one's really listening. No one really cares. And no one's really paying attention. You can use those, what they call scripted interactions, to initiate a better conversation. So I spent time with a woman named Georgie Nightingale in England, who teaches classes on conversation. And she taught a class on talking to strangers, which I flew to London to take. And her idea is that you can subvert those scripted interactions. You can take a mindless empty interaction and actually turn it into something good. And the way you do it is by answering truthfully and specifically. So that doesn't necessarily mean that when someone asks how you're doing, you give them like a litany of your medical complaints necessarily, but you can be honest and you can be specific. And Georgie's genius trick that she came up with for this is when someone says, how you doing? And they don't, you know, they're not really asking. Answer numerically. Give them like a numerical answer. Say, well, I'd say I'm about a 6 out of 10. And then you ask them how they're doing. And what you've done is you've reframed the conversation. You've like set the terms for how this interaction is going to go. And it alerts the person to the fact that something new is happening here, that you are actually engaged, you're actually paying attention, and you're actually asking a question. And I've done this a million times, and it usually results in them giving a numerical answer back. And now you're talking, right? Like they've given you something about themselves. And this doesn't have to take forever. These can be quick. And then Georgie recommends asking them if they say, I'd say I'm about a 7 out of 10, ask them what it would take to get them to a 9. Hmm. And then they'll tell you a little bit about their day. And then you can, you know, you'll find something in common or you'll get a little story or something like that. But most importantly, you'll have this little connection. And those little connections can be really important. You know, if you have enough of them, they really can be a hedge against something like loneliness, which is a serious social problem right now.
0: Really? Just this little random, not even, it's not a heart to heart. It's just a little, oh, well, now I know that the, you know, the cashier at the grocery store, you know, that her mom's sick.
1: Yeah, I had a great one with there's a teenage girl at the grocery store near me. And I went in and, you know, I was kind of using some of these techniques. I was doing some shopping and she asked me how I was doing. And I had my daughter was 3 at that point and she was experiencing some serious sleep problems. So I was just like, you know, I'm doing pretty well, but to be honest with you, I'm kind of wiped out. Like my kid, she just kept me up all night last night. And the girl who's, you know, different age, different race, she goes, how old is she? And I was like, she's 3. And the girl looks at me and she goes, it'll get better. And I love that. And that's all it was, you know, and I was grateful and it felt like a little bit of connection and, you know, a kind of connection across a couple different boundaries. And I think, you know, I paid attention to her. She paid attention to me. It just took a second. But I came away from that, like feeling a little spark of connection. So it can be that easy. You know, it's great if you have like a real conversation too, but even the little ones can really work. They can really bind you to the place that you live.
0: What about when you're in a situation where people are not, nobody has talked to you and it's kind of not the thing that people are doing? Do you still try to strike up conversations?
1: Yeah, I got pretty avant-garde with this whole thing. There was a great piece of advice that I got again from that woman, Georgie Nightingale, called a pre-frame. And so what that is if you're in a situation where it's not the norm to talk to strangers, so you say you're on the subway, right? And everyone's staring at their phones or reading their books or whatever. What you can do in a situation like that is if you start talking to someone, they're going to think that there's something wrong. They're going to be suspicious, right? Because this isn't common. So what you can do is you can acknowledge that it's not common out of the gate. So say the person is reading a book and you're interested in that book, or there's something interesting about that person, or there's some observation that you can make. Instead of just making it, instead of just asking a question, you start by saying, look, I know we're not supposed to talk to people on the subway, but do you mind me asking? And then asking the question. And what that does is that it reassures them that there's not something wrong with you, right? You're not an agent of chaos. You understand that you're violating a social norm. And that helps get the defensiveness down a little bit. And then, you know, by observing something that you're both experiencing, or maybe, you know, asking them a question about their book or their glasses or whatever it is that you're interested in, that's the opening of the conversation. The conversation can proceed from there. You know, I asked a guy about he had like a bag that I thought was nice, and I was looking for a new bag. And then in learning about how we got that bag, I learned about the guy, and we ended up having a conversation that went on for like 10 train stops, right? And this is like, it was so easy to do, but you do just have to acknowledge that you're doing something unusual so people aren't alarmed and they're not suspicious.
0: Can you just imagine though, if everybody was doing this, like we would never get anywhere or get anything accomplished.
1: Well, it's not like a time suck. That's the thing. So there was some research done by these psychologists, Nicholas Epley and Juliana Schroeder. And they had people go out on the Chicago mass transit system, and then they replicated this in London later, which is considered a much chillier place socially. And the people expected that they would feel that they were wasting time or that they were less productive as a result of like going out to talk to strangers on the subway. But when they came back, they said that they didn't feel that way, because the reality is like, you're not actually doing that much on the subway. You're just kind of occupying yourself. And when they had these conversations, they learned something. They passed the time in a pleasant way. They found a connection. You know, some of them came out of it making friends. They arranged to get coffee with the people that they talk to. So it is actually productive. You just have to be very mindful of it. You can't be the person in the supermarket that's going to hold a 15-minute filibuster in a crowded place with 20 people behind you. You do have to be very socially aware to make sure that you're not being a pest and you're not obstructing the flow of the city. But for me, it didn't feel like I was wasting time. It felt like I was gaining something far more than I was losing something.
0: Joe Cohane is a journalist and author of The Power of Strangers, The Benefits of Connecting in a Suspicious World. So I think the main reason that talking to strangers has a lot of upside is because the stakes are so low. If it flops, the other person might think you're weird and steer clear next time they see you. No harm done. Same with reaching out to acquaintances on Facebook to try and capture the spark of more real connections. The worst case is you just don't hear back from that classmate you sat next to in high school. But the stakes are considerably higher when it comes to the relationships we're born with.
4: Our family relationships are reliable anchors in a complex and difficult world.
0: They're also some of our most fraught, says Cornell University Human Development Professor Carl Pillemer.
4: I was very surprised to find how common estrangement is. The 27%, over a quarter of the U.S. population, would say that they are currently estranged from a family member.
0: What can or should we be doing to shore up our family ties? I'm Julie Rose. This is Top of Mind.

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5: Nobody was really doing large-scale research on family estrangement in America until Carl Pillemer at Cornell University stumbled on the topic while interviewing older people for a book of advice he was writing called 30 Lessons for Living.
6: One question I asked every one of them was, how can a young person get to your age of 80, 90, or 100 and not have any regrets? I wasn't prepared for how many of them listed an unresolved family estrangement as their most important regret. And people became tremendously emotional talking about either an estrangement from their own parents or especially an estrangement from their children.
5: When he realized there wasn't any good data on how common family estrangement was, he did a nationwide survey. 1 in 4 people told him they currently had no contact with someone in their family. And most were upset about the situation, but
6: I would ask people, what could you have done to prevent this estrangement? And they would say to me, if I knew that, I wouldn't still be estranged.
5: Then he had a breakthrough.
6: I was talking to an interviewee who I assumed was in a permanent estrangement. She had had a horrible Dickensian childhood. You know, she had experienced abuse. She was asked to deal drugs for her drug dealer father. Her mother abandoned the family. And in her 30s, she had reconciled with both of them. And she had not only reconciled with both of them, she had done so in a satisfactory way. It was imperfect, but they were in their lives to some degree, and she felt good about it. That led me to really want to shift my focus to people who had reconciled.
5: Why in her 30s did she decide she wanted to have a relationship with the mother who abandoned her and the father who allowed for her to be abused and neglected?
6: So the person who I call Tricia in the book, she had some points in common with many of the people who reconciled. One of those characteristics was a core value about the importance of family. It's a little bit similar to somebody who stays in a challenging marriage for a couple of difficult years because they believe in the institution of marriage itself. So many of the people who reconciled believed in the importance of family, in the importance of sticking together, even if there were challenging components. And that was true of Tricia. She said, this is just who I am. I believe that my family is important. A second characteristic that was common to quite a few people in estrangements was that she had had a child and wanted her grandchild.

0: who left and abandoned the family such that she wasn't able to be found, I believe, when Trisha was in middle school, apologized profusely eventually, but she felt she had to escape the situation, even though she left her daughter with a really bad guy. Her father, in Trisha's words, simply wasn't capable of apology. It wasn't something that was in his, you know, wheelhouse to ever do. But he did express a lot of gratitude for her re-engagement. Many people who reconcile do abandon the need for an apology. They come to realize that a forced apology probably isn't much of an apology. And in quite a few cases, the apology came after the reconciliation. People who reconcile are able to not forget the past or even to forgive it, but they are able to move on to the relationship in the present moment. And if the and allow the improved relationship to occur. With Trisha, like everybody who reconciles, she established extraordinarily clear boundaries. So with the help of a therapist, she knew beyond which point she would never go again if the rules and regulations she offered to her parents were violated. She was out for good. So she set clear and protected boundaries such that they could never hurt her again as they had before.
1: After meeting Trisha, Carl Pillemer went looking for others who'd reconciled with an estranged family member.
0: I'll give a shout out to national advice columnist Ask Amy, Amy Dickinson, who happens to be a neighbor, who announced in her column that I was looking for people who had reconciled. And that brought quite a few people in an unusual way. And I was able to accumulate over 100 people who had successfully reconciled after 1, 10, 20, 30 years. And it's the only study that's ever done that.
1: And what are the primary reasons, if this is something that's so upsetting for so many people that they'd prefer it not happen, why does it happen to so many people?
0: It's not easy to say causes because it's a complicated problem. But there are several things that many families go through that create a higher risk that an estrangement will occur. One very strong one is problematic childhood in the family. So harsh parenting, extreme parental favoritism, divorce in childhood. Sometimes people who've had an adverse childhood have great difficulty overcoming it, even if things are better later, and that can lead to estrangement. Differences in values, especially core values, are key. We also found some situational factors. One of those is what I call the problematic in-law. When someone, quote, marries the wrong person, unquote, the family rejects the new partner, or the new partner rejects the family, can lead at least to a temporary estrangement. And finally, we found that a major cause are conflicts over money, wills, inheritance, problems in a family business. It was striking how often financial considerations and problems can get in the way of good family relationships.
1: He also found that in almost every case, there's a cascading breakdown in communication where the contempt and conflict crescendo to a single blow-up, a kind of final straw moment that triggers the estrangement.
0: One of the strongest pieces of advice that individuals who are in estrangements offer is act quickly. Go back, look at it, apologize, do what's necessary, because the longer you wait, the more difficult it becomes and the easier it becomes to let the relationship stay as it is, to replace it, or to move on.
1: When reconciliation happens, does there typically have to also be some sort of a meeting of the minds? You know, we haven't been in touch for 5 years. They get back in touch, and then both sides have to sort of come to an agreement about why the estrangement happened and who was justified and who wasn't.
0: I'm sometimes asked, what are some of the most surprising things about this long program of research? The answer to that question was one of the most surprising. In almost all cases of people who successfully reconciled, the answer to do we have to process the past was no. Generally, people realized a fact that we know from psychological research. In something like an estrangement, people develop their own narratives. They create a personal narrative that places

0: is them as the leading actor, and in which they were right in terms of what they did. That narrative has then been reinforced by their friends, by other people who may not know the situation but are on their side. We don't give up those narratives easily. And one thing that people who reconciled realized is that the other person was no more likely to abandon their narrative as they were. Almost always, people move beyond the need to reconcile the past. They simply gave that up and focused on the current relationship. People said we're never going to agree on whether Johnny, my brother, was just doing normal teasing, or Johnny, my brother, was a sadist as I was growing up. And people told me that, I will say again and again and again. They said, it's difficult for me. I want my brother or I want my mother to understand everything I went through, but I do not believe that's going to happen. And the current relationship is worth having.
1: Why? Why do they say that even though the relationship isn't as warm as it might be otherwise, even though we have all these things we can't talk about, why is it worth it to be in touch?
0: Even in our current postmodern anything goes culture, family relationships are the most stable ones that most people experience. So, for example, if I were to give a survey to people about their social networks now and come back to them 10 years later, many of the people will have changed. Friends changed, your spouse changes, but the people who are still there as your closest associates are your family members. When people lose those, they aren't immediately or easily replaceable. Second, there is a biological evolutionary process of attachment between parents and children, where we respond to one another, wanting to protect them if they're in adversity, feeling anxious when we're apart from them. If you decide to become estranged from a parent, child, or sibling who you grew up with, the countervailing force is feeling a not completely rational feeling of attachment to them. So you want to be back with them, even if it's adverse. So I think those are two big reasons. I want to be clear, not everybody can or should reconcile. There are people who are completely correct to cut off a family relationship and who are probably correct never to try to reconcile unless they do so with extensive professional help. And those are people, of course, who have been victims of abuse, of physical abuse, of sexual abuse, and/or for whom the person with whom they might reconcile is still a dangerous or abusive person. So there are people for whom it's not good for their mental health to reconcile, and they can decide that with help from a therapist or a counselor. That said, in less extreme situations, a lot of people who went through the difficulty of reconciling were really, really happy they did.
1: When reconciliation is appropriate, how can someone know that it's time?
0: Here, there are some signs I discovered that people might be ready to reconcile. First is an obvious one. The person's on my mind a lot. I ponder whether I should reach out to the person. That's one sign that you might actually be ready to do it. Many people who reconciled had an aha moment after many years where they decided to pick up the phone. One of the ones I loved the most were two brothers, and they just had had a challenging relationship, many details, but there were tremendous difficulties. They began to have extreme political differences, and this was before our current era. And finally, one of the brothers, who in the book I call Fletcher, said, "I'm done. I just am done with this. This guy is a jerk. I don't need him in my life," and broke off the relationship. And Fletcher then later was worrying about this and thinking about it and wondering about it. And he went to a church service. His kids were all in town. It was on Christmas. And the person used that time to talk about this might be a good time to to forgive someone. And he talked to his wife. As he left that service, riding the car home, said, I'm going to call Arlen. I'm going to call Arlen after 10 years, tell him I'm sorry, tell him I want to get our relationship back together. He did. They began to converse by phone. They saw one another. He told me, it's not perfect. If I talk to him too long, I still think he's a jerk. But he said, I don't have to wake up in the morning thinking, why haven't I talked to my brother in 10 years? He said it was like carrying a heavy backpack. It was just carrying this heavy backpack around, and now it was gone. If I were to give one piece of advice for anyone who's at the stage of considering a reconciliation, I sum up as one last chance. Create very specific conditions under which the reconciliation can occur. Make those explicit and offer one last chance. I had a number of people who said, who were as specific as this. Okay, you come see the grandchildren once every 2 months. You can't stay in my house. You can't bring your second husband. You cannot criticize my child rearing, and you can't criticize my husband. At the moment any of those occurs, the estrangement is on again for the rest of our lives. It is amazing how many people who had been doing these challenging behaviors towards their kids or parents or siblings were able to make that decision and get back in the relationship.
1: Carl Pillemer is a professor of human development and geriatrics at Cornell. His book about all of this is called Fault Lines, Fractured Families and How to Mend Them. It's full of practical advice and stories, both heartrending and hopeful, that really drove home for me just how fragile family relationships can be. I've often taken for granted that they will be there to fill my social and emotional needs when friendships fall short. And I'm embarrassed to admit that I have flirted dangerously close to estrangement at times. Pillemer's research has led him to believe mending our family ties can do more good than we might imagine.
0: We live in a world right now that is filled with conflict, where conflict is promoted, where people are finding it harder and harder to connect. And many of us feel that we don't have any control over it, that we don't have any control over the political divides, other kinds of sort of angry rifts in society. You can gain a little bit of a sense of control, though, in your own family. If you can overcome some of these differences in your own family, it gives you a sense of hopefulness, I think, of what can go on elsewhere. That if you can create more peace in your family, it might be able to create a more peaceful society. Now, I know that is highly aspirational and idealistic, but I do think if people can mend these fractures within their own family relationships, they can also have a more positive way of looking at fractures that occur elsewhere in society.
1: One last thought about that idea of mending fractures. There's a Japanese art form called kintsugi that repairs broken pottery using lacquer mixed with gold. The scars become a web of shimmering veins. Kintsugi is related to the Buddhist philosophy of wabi-sabi, or seeing beauty in imperfections. Our relationships may be fractured. Our society is clearly fractured. So I'm wondering, what's our golden lacquer that will turn our ruptures into markers of strength and beauty? Top of Mind is a BYU Radio podcast. 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We had music and sound design by Jacob Malasky and the post-production team at BYU Broadcasting. I'm Julie Rose. 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
5: Next on BYUSN, we're going on the defensive in today's show as we preview the BYU defense. Is it fair to expect the defense to be better this year with a new defensive coordinator? Plus, which position groups do we feel the most and the least confident in? And when was the last time BYU's defense had this much star power? Speaking of, BYU defensive coordinator Kelly Papinga discusses where the defense has improved and which players have been dominating in camp. And Claire Little Chambers joins the show to preview the start of the season for BYU women's volleyball in year one of the Rob Nielsen era. Welcome into BYU Sports Nation, presented as always by the BYU Store, official outfitter of BYU fans everywhere. Today is Thursday, August 27th. Spencer Linton will join me in just a moment. My name is Jason Shepherd, and I have to tell you folks, yesterday, quite the treat. I know we're inching closer to BYU football, but yesterday I got an opportunity to head over to Lavelle Edwards Stadium for a couple of different reasons, but biggest was getting to hang out with my guys, Greg Rubel and Hans Olsen, and Hans taking advantage of the view from the booth, getting a picture of the mountains, the Provo Temple. And yeah, yesterday it was pretty fun because we were over there for a couple of hours. We were actually testing out some new equipment. So it was fun to be in the broadcast booth. And look at this. You've got Barstool Big 12 calling it the best view in college football. I don't think any BYU fan would argue with that. Certainly, Spencer, you wouldn't argue with that, would you?
6: Listen, it's time to rise and shout. When you see that image, let's get to what's trending.
7: The whole linebacker group in itself is just super talented. Honestly, like, you can put any linebacker in there and they're going to do their job.
8: I feel like every day we just take little baby steps. I feel like it's coming along.
9: I think we're pretty loaded.
10: I mean, I feel like everyone's just antsy to go out there and, you know, play in the stadium again. And
11: focusing on last year's over with.
6: It's on to next year. 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Oh, Shep, those images. Your words, the feelings, they're all so very close.
5: I thought we were on to Cincinnati. Isn't that what it is?
6: What day is that? That's the last game of the season.
5: We can hold the Belichick.
6: On to Cincinnati.
5: Yeah, we can hold the Belichick until the end of the year.
6: It is time, after yesterday's offensive output on this show, to get straight up defensive. Yes, it is our 2026 BYU football defensive special, or season preview, if you will. We talked about expectations for A-Rod and company. Now it's on to the expectations for first-year defensive coordinator Kelly Papinga and his side of the ball. Jason, let's start with this question. Because some of you out there, in fact, I think the number is growing, feel like in spite of a first-year defensive coordinator, this defense can be better than last year's, coached by Jay Hill. Is it realistic to think that the BYU defense can actually do that, Jason, and be better under a first-year defensive coordinator?
5: You know, it's interesting, and I hope this doesn't sound like I'm waffling, because normally I think you go in, and anytime there is a first-year coordinator or first-year head coach, there's certainly always some unknowns involved. And a lot of times when there are unknowns, people get a little nervous. But with this team this year, yeah, it's you kind of look at what's there, and it's a sort of a case-by-case basis. And in this scenario, when you look at all of the production that has come back, you look at what most of these guys have done in this program over the last 2 years, I think it is realistic to think that this team can certainly be as good, but possibly be better with a new defensive coordinator in Kelly Papinga. And look, again, normally I don't know if you would go down that road, but with this team, with those guys and what we know they're capable of, yeah, I think it's realistic.
6: If you take it on the surface, like if you're talking to somebody that doesn't know much about BYU football and you say the phrase, they have a brand new defensive coordinator, then said person or people are going to automatically think, okay, the defense might take a step back. It's going to take some time for him to get into the position, figure it out, get his people in there, the personnel. But this isn't just any first-year defensive coordinator. This is a guy who has been in the program, and that matters. You all know Kelly was great as a special teams coordinator and did contribute at times with his input into what defenses were called. Yes, I know it's different, but he's been around. He knows the personnel already because he has been around. He has Gary Anderson as an analyst helping him do what he taught Jay Hill how to do originally at Utah and then at Weber State.
5: And Kalani is there.
6: And Kalani. This is a different scenario. So while we say, yeah, first year defensive coordinator, you can't take it on the surface. In this instance, don't judge a book by its cover. Yes, Kelly is a first year defensive coordinator, but Mr. Papinga and company come with a hefty resume, and he has obviously been around and understands what he has. So I don't think it is that unrealistic to think that BYU's defense can be better because this is a guy who is primed and ready. This is Aaron Rodgers taking over for Brett Favre in Green Bay. Don't you agree? This is Patrick Mahomes stepping in for Alex Smith in Kansas City to speak to your love language, Jason. A guy who is ready. He's ready.
5: Mahomes is already better than Alex Smith.
6: Hey, Alex Smith is pretty good, though.
5: Yeah.
6: You tell me.
5: I tolerated him as the quarterback.
6: Patrick Mahomes, the great Patrick Mahomes, is great.
5: No. Yes. The 1 year, he certainly
6: helped. Yeah. Just observe a little bit.
5: Yes. Yeah. Yes. I completely understand the premise of what you're saying. 100%. But you saw those numbers.
6: They're impressive.
5: 19.1 points per game. And by the way, Kelly is not backing off the 19 points. In fact, I can't remember if it was at the beginning of this week or if it was last week, but he once again mentioned the goal is 19 points. Yeah. We're 19 or less. So he's not stretching out the expectations like, well, you know, I'm a first year coordinator, so maybe we'll go from 19 to 22.
6: Yeah.
5: Remember, under Bronco was 24 points or less. Over the last couple of years, the goal's been 19. Kelly is continuing that, keeping the opposing offense to 19 points or less. So they're planning on going in and at least doing what they did last year.
6: Glad you brought it up, because it's time for me to add this little gem from our friend at Cougar Stats, who pointed out yesterday regarding Kelly Papinga's stated goal of allowing 19 points per game for the season. They say since 2015, and excluding the abbreviated 2020 season, 139 teams have held opponents to an average of 19 points per game or fewer for the season. Of the 138 teams, or nine, that have done that, 44 won at least 12 games, Jason.
5: I'll take it.
6: 98 of those 138 won at least 10 games, okay? Mm-hmm. That's what Kelly was talking about. The majority of them won at worst 9 games. Like 85 or 90% of that group won 9 games that season when your defense is that good. Not a shocker. But Kelly did point that out, and we'll hear him expound on that in just a little bit. I thought that was fascinating research from Cougar Stats. It's about a 10-win season, and Kelly specifically points that out.
5: All right, let's focus on the actual personnel, some of the personnel here right now. So I think you can probably, I don't know, describe what you consider star power. That may be different for everybody else. But when you look at what this defense has, there's a lot of star power.
6: Sure.
5: There is so much production. And then you add Cade Uluave, who may come in and be the best player on the defense right now. So when do you think was the last time the BYU defense had this much star power?
6: Well, immediately when this question was presented on our production call this morning, I went to the year 2012, which featured a defense that had Ziggy Ansah, Kyle Van Noy, Alani Fua, Daniel Sorensen. That team gave up 14 points a game in 2012. And it's unfortunate because the offense just wasn't quite there. They were working with an injured Riley Nelson and then implementing freshman Taysom Hill, who then unfortunately got hurt for the first time in his career against Utah State. Yeah, we know the story there. But that defense was phenomenal. And then it kind of continued for a few years under Bronco Mendenhall when you added some more outstanding players like Fred Warner and company. Even in 2016, you have Kai Nakua, Michael Davis, Fred Warner. Mm-hmm. But 2012 is where I went initially, because I believe that defense had five or six guys mm-hmm. that played on NFL rosters.
5: So
6: the difference about this year's team is the majority of the guys that are the stars on this year's defense will probably get drafted.
5: Mm-hmm.
6: It's not about just making a roster. Like, Kyle Van Noy got drafted, Ziggy Ansah got drafted, but the rest of those guys were undrafted free agents that were just awesome in the NFL.
5: Yeah.
6: I think this crew, Kaidu Luave, Isaiah Glasker, Fale Tuatuola, Evan Johnson, Keanu Tanevasa, I think at worst four of those five get drafted, yeah. Jason.
5: Yeah, you and I are on the same page. I went with a different year, though, one okay. year later in 2013. And I went literal with the question, when was the last time they had this much star power?
6: Okay.
5: And it goes back to my initial comment about it. I guess it kind of depends on how you would define star power. The way that I looked at this question was the NFL route
6: okay.
5: for with what you said. And what was interesting is 2013, the year I picked, you know, there were a lot of guys that we knew were good. We didn't realize how good they were going to be in the NFL, even if they weren't drafted. So for me, 2013 was the answer because of some of the guys you mentioned. You obviously, KVN we know. Michael Davis, Alani Fua, Daniel Sorensen, Rob Daniel, Wani Unga. And we haven't even got to the year which was 2014 when Fred Warner came into the program.
6: Oh, yeah, that guy.
5: So, you know, you add, if he had played a year earlier or these guys had all played a year later, then it's 2014, certainly. But all of these guys played in the league and not only played in the league, even if they weren't drafted, played in the league a long time, some of them as starters,
6: yeah.
5: some of them Super Bowl champions multiple times over. So, to me, 2013 is the last time we've seen this much star power. That should tell everybody and make everybody even more excited about what's possible with this defense.
6: We haven't even mentioned our guy Bronson Kafusi.
5: That's right.
6: Who was a third-round draft pick.
5: Yeah. I mean, honestly, there's others in this mix. The list would be long. That group of years had so many guys that ended up making their marks in the National Football League.
6: You know, again, the difference here is, and BYU is benefiting, no doubt, from being a Power 4 team and having more eyeballs on them and playing at a higher level week to week than they were in Independence. But the group of stars this year, I'm telling you, the five we listed, Uluave, Glasker, Satuala, Johnson, Tanuvasa, all have a legitimate shot to be drafted, not just make a roster. Like, I think they'll all make rosters.
5: Yeah.
6: That they will probably be drafted, and that's different. Most ever in the modern era was five draft picks, and that was coming off the 2020 season. Okay, but that was the whole team. We're talking about just the defense here. Like, could BYU have five defenders drafted next year? It's not that crazy to think that it could happen if things go well. Now, with that star power in play, you got to spread it out over several position groups. So, Jason, which position group are you most confident in right now? I think I know the answer.
5: Yeah, and I think we probably will end up agreeing on this one. And I think a lot of Cougar fans would immediately go to the linebackers, and that's where I'm going to go as well. This is an absolutely stacked linebacker core. And to put that into perspective, when you lose a guy like Jack Kelly, who was drafted into the NFL and is actually making some early waves in camp with the New York Giants, the fact that you lose a guy as good as he was, and then you add Cade Uluave, and Sally Acera is healthy. Isaiah Glasker.
6: Healthy.
5: Jake Clifton. It's not just the starters. It's the depth at linebacker. That is a position that has played so well for so long in BYU's history and has been one of the shining examples of how dominant this defense has been in recent years, certainly.
6: It's hard to argue with the veteran experience and pro potential of the linebacking core. Like, which other position group is slated to have multiple draft picks? Uluave and Glasker, I believe, will 100% both be drafted. Let me clarify again. Not make a roster, they will be drafted. When's the last time BYU had two linebackers taken in the same draft? I can't recall the time that they did.
5: I can't remember.
6: I got to go back and try and figure that out. Like, was it 1984?
5: See, I would have
6: when
5: to
6: they
5: go.
6: Had Leon think, White and Kurt Gavea.
5: I think you're
6: drafted?
5: Going back to the 80s for that.
6: Do I have to go back that far to find two linebackers that played on the same team that were both drafted? Maybe.
5: Yeah.
6: But that's kind of where I was. Like, is it Leon White and Kurt Gavea from the 84 National Championship team? Is that the last time? How are you going to beat that in terms of star power and a position group? I'm telling you, both those guys are seniors. They are leaders. Not to say that Kalani Sitake and company wouldn't want to bring Kedu Luave back for a fifth year because he does qualify for the 5-5, throwing it out there. But if things go well and this is a great season, he's going to go. Oh, so I believe it was Kurt Gavea and my producer, Colton Potter, was it Jason Buck? Oh, Leon, it was Leon White and Kurt Gavea.
5: Yeah, so you got it.
6: I got it.
5: You nailed it.
6: Okay. There you go. This is crazy. The last time they had two in the same draft at linebacker. I think that's going to happen this year. That is the position group that's going to take the cake, Jason. And they should.
5: Yeah.
6: They're your senior leaders.
5: Yes.
6: They're your senior leaders and the heartbeat of that defense.
5: All right, so let's go to the other side of the coin then. If we're talking about what we're most confident in the position group, which position group are you least confident in?
6: See, this is.
5: I don't like the way. I don't like the way the question is phrased.
6: Tricky phrase. It's a tricky phrase we feel like the defense is going to be all time. It might be the best ever in the Kalani Sitake era.
5: Yeah,
6: that's not hyperbole. But if we're going least confident, it's probably the one I have the most questions about.
5: Yes,
6: is the defensive line. I know what Keanu Tanevasa is. I think he's trying to ascend to another level and get his draft stock better. Justin Kirkland is healthy. Didn't play really last year, but he's dropped a bunch of weight and coach is really high on him. What is the defense like? Who's going to start? I don't even know who's going to start. I feel like I know who's going to start at every other position except defensive line. I'll give you a name to watch out for in just a moment that could help that defensive line. Bodie Schoonover is another name we need to pay attention to, along with Kirkland and Tanevasa up front. Who is going to emerge in that group and be the clear leader? The vocal leader is Keanu Tanevasa. I just have the most questions about that group. And so it's not necessarily like, oh, they can't get it done. Kalani really likes them.
5: Yeah.
6: I just don't know who's going to start.
5: Look, so for me doing this, I'm like you. I don't like the phrasing of the questions because it's not that I'm not confident in them, but I'll go with the phrasing that you mentioned in terms of questions. And my questions are in the secondary, and it has nothing to do with personnel, because we know the type of guys that are there. You've Evan Johnson and Trey Alexander and Raider DeMooney and Falatel Satawala and Tommy Prassis. I mean, your corners, your safeties, they're fantastic. But if you look at where BYU lost the most from a coaching standpoint, it's in the secondary. So I'm not. Jay Hill, what was one of his main responsibilities?
6: Safeties.
5: Gennaro Guilford, what was his main? He's in the secondary.
6: Corners.
5: Working with the corners.
6: Yep.
5: You know, Gavin Fowler did a lot helping out with the safeties.
6: Underrated aspect of that defense.
5: So and so that's where you brought in two new position coaches there. I know that Kalani spoke and Kelly have both spoken very highly of both of those coaches, and they come with impressive resumes. So it's not that I don't think they can't continue to do what they do. We know what the personnel is. We know what they can do on the field.
6: Yes.
5: It's just, how is it going to look at that position group specifically with the corners and the safeties, where that had the most turnover in terms of coaches leaving for Michigan or Weber State?
6: DeMario Warren and Lewis Walker are the guys now to take over for Jay Hill and Gennaro Guilford. I think that's a fair point. Kelly Papinga will address both of those new secondary coaches in the interview that you're about to hear in a few minutes. But, yeah, what can they do when they're trying to fill some big shoes that are now leading the charge at Michigan, of all places? That's an aspect that I hadn't considered heavily until you brought it up, because the secondary talent is great.
5: Yes, it's fantastic.
6: Falatel Satawala, Raider DeMooney, Tommy Prassis, Trey Alexander, certainly Evan Johnson, Shmev. If he has a big season, he too could be a draft pick on that BYU defense. So I love the talent there. A little concerned about the depth at cornerback. Don't know how deep they are if, heaven forbid, there is an injury there. Fair point. How do they gel as a group with those new coaches, and can they be in lockstep again? All right, we've talked plenty about the guys on everyone's radars and the NFL teams, but who's the most under-the-radar defensive player, Jason?
5: I went to the linebackers. And I'm going to go with Jake Clifton.
6: Okay, Kansas State transfer.
5: Yeah, you've got the Kansas State transfer. Hasn't played since 2023. Obviously, went on his mission. Came back from his mission. Decided to come back or come out this way to BYU. I highly recommend. I was able to interview him a couple of weeks ago after it was Team Photo Day where we did the interview. That's up on our YouTube page if you want to get to know him a little bit more. It was great to talk to, but to me, he's kind of one of the ones, because we talked about all those guys in the linebacking core we're so confident in. He's not getting talked about enough, but he's also the new guy.
6: He's making plays.
5: Yeah, he's making plays. I know the coaches love what they've seen from him. You look back at what he saw. He saw 8 games of action in 2023 at middle linebacker. He ended up getting hurt, cut his season short, but as a true freshman, played in 11 games, so he's got playing time before the mission. I know he is thrilled. Yeah. To be here, and coaches are thrilled. So he's my sort of under the radar guy to watch.
6: Okay, I'm going to go way off the radar with a name that most BYU fans are not familiar with right now, but a guy who, in some coaches' opinions, has been the most surprising standout player of the entire BYU football training camp on either side of the ball. Their words, not mine. It is Kendall Wall. He's a 3-star recruit. He was rated the number 16 player coming out of the state of Utah. Rugby star as well. His physicality, his tenacity, and his motor have all been brought up. Kendall Wall, not a guy that many people are talking about, certainly in the general fan base, but I believe a lot of you will know him and what he can do by season's end. I think he's going to have some opportunities to make some plays. Don't know how much that opportunity will present to him this season, Jason, but I think he's going to be an absolute star for BYU football moving forward.
5: I like
6: straight
5: that
6: out of Harriman, Utah, 6'5", 240, defensive end. He can really move. He has shocked some coaches and some of his teammates.
5: Yeah, I like it. Right. Way off the radar. I like it.
6: Our question of the day, a true or false loaded question. The 2026 BYU defense will be BYU's best defense in the Kalani Sitake era. What do you say? True, false, tell us why. At McGarry15 responds and says, yes, I think that K-pop will build off what Hill has built at BYU. Retaining the players was key. I have said often, the retaining of the players was BYU's superpower, Jason. It's what they're doing best right now, retaining the core.
5: Next response from RMH says, false. There have been some great defenses lately. K-pop is unproven as a solo play caller. Got to expect there to be some bumps and bruises in his first year. That from RMH.
6: Can the personnel overcome the learning curve?
5: Sure.
6: Okay, and there not be a drop-off. Weigh in on X, Facebook, and Instagram.
5: All right, number 15, BYU Women's Soccer, hosting Minnesota tonight at South Field. Coverage begins at 9 Eastern, and you can check it out on ESPN+.
6: Up next, BYU defensive coordinator Kelly Papinga on where the defense has improved the most in camp and which players have stood out the most. My Spidey senses tell me Kendall Wall is going to come up. This is BYUSN.
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6: 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Spencer Linton and Jason Shepherd teaming up today. I spoke with BYU defensive coordinator Kelly Papinga at practice recently, and everything was on topic as the Cougars stare down Utah Tech, including, is he going to be a booth guy or a field guy? Who's the surprise player of camp, in his opinion, and how are those new coaches in the secondary working out? Kelly Papinga on BYU Sports Nation.
18: Kelly, as a former high-level player and a coach that's for several programs, now certainly at BYU, what are your emotions like when you get this close to a season opener?
19: Well, geez, high-level player, I don't know about that.
18: Kelly, don't sell yourself short.
19: Well, thank you for the compliment. Yeah, I mean, being 10 days out, it's like, can we get to the game? I wish we were playing this Saturday, playing week zero. But we still need the preparation. You know, our guys, you know, there's still some things we got to clean up. But I think we're in a great spot. Every coach says this, but we're right where we need to be. And I think, you know, we're ending fall camp today and going into Utah Tech prep tomorrow. And, yeah, I think our guys are excited to kind of start on that new phase. And I think our players right now are anxious to hit somebody else besides their own teammate. I know the offense is the same way. We're sick of seeing the same plays over and over again. And so are so is our offense. But ultimately, I think our team is right where we need to be. And, you know, a couple things to clean up, but we're in a great spot.
18: What specifically are you trying to fine-tune at this juncture?
19: Yeah, I think there's always things to tweak in the cover game just to make sure you're playing certain routes and certain concepts correctly. And then, you know, just especially with new DB coaches, just making sure we're on the same page, which we are. I think we're in a great spot. We were really good today on, specific deep routes down the field that, you know, we'd struggle with a little bit earlier in camp. But today and yesterday, I thought we were excellent on that. And so just continuing to, for me, it's like being able to keep everything in front of us. Like, is there anything that's an explosive play, that's like the major, you know, red alert that you got to make sure you're prepping for those and making sure we're getting answers for those. And so I felt like today we got a lot of answers to some things that maybe give us some issues in the last couple of weeks. But yeah, I just feel like at this moment right now, the players are used to how we coach as a new staff, and we're used to coaching these players. And I feel like we're in a great space.
18: How do you feel like your responsibilities and your in-game situation is going to be the most different this go around?
19: Calling a defensive play every play. Now, every now and again, Jay would ask for, you know, a third down, you know, call or help on that, and we'd give our opinions. But, you know, being in that opportunity to do that over and over again every single play. And then just being able to be the overseer of the communication on the defensive staff. There's feedback that you want. There's times when you don't want feedback, right? So there's all that. You're just playing with all that. And so just learning that through fall camp has been good for me. It's been good. You know, our staff's very experienced with Coach Chad and Coach Sione and Coach Anderson and Coach Demo and Coach Lewis. Like, all those guys have coached a lot of football. And so having that experience, I think, puts me a little peace and comfort that we've seen a lot of things. There's not many things maybe that we probably haven't seen. And so being able to just have that familiarity of just playing the game of football and that experience, I think, brings a little, you know, ease of mind to me, going into the first game.
18: Certainly, when you look at the cupboard, it feels pretty full with veteran leaders, a lot of talent, but there are going to be some differences and some nuances. In fact, some of your guys have said probably the biggest difference is just terminology. So how do you feel like they're acclimating to your new terminology, the way you call a defense?
19: Yeah, I think we're in a great spot. I think that those bumps in the road came during spring ball. And I think ever since then, going through the summer installs and now through fall camp installs, this is the third or fourth time they've heard some things. And there's some new stuff here and there that we get some new ideas that we want to try out. But they know what we want. And our guys are smart. We have really smart players. Now it's just fine-tuning everything of exactly how we want to do it, doing what's best to play against Utah Tech and then moving on to the next game. And so, right now we have a lot of defense in, and there might be some confusion there, but we'll never go into a game. I keep telling our guys, we'll never go into a game with the amount of defense that we have in right now. So I think come Thursday when we have a lot of our game plan in, they'll be very happy with the amount of defense and be able to play a lot faster. But that's a part of fall camp. You go through that, and I think our guys are in a good spot of just understanding the full concept of how we do things.
18: You've zeroed in, and these are your words, holding offenses to 19 points or fewer. Now, of note, BYU held teams to an average of 19.1 last year. Is it as simple as saying, well, we just want to be 0.1 better this year, or why the 19 number?
19: It's just there's a stat that tells you how many wins you could have, and it's pretty much a 10-win season. If you can hold a team under 19 points, most teams in the country can get to a 10-win season, and I think that's very doable with the experience that we have and the type of players that we have. But now we got to go out and we got to execute. But it really comes down to keeping points off the board. So if that happens to be, it's coming from my sack comment. And so it's, if we have 50 sacks and we hold them to 19, great. If we have 10 sacks and we hold them to 19, I just care. We got to do what's best for this defense and best for this team to hold our opponent under 19 points. And whatever that ends up becoming, that's what we're going to do. And I think every year defenses have their own identity, right? So last year's identity was a little bit different from 24 and from 23, and so I know that will be different. Whatever it is, I don't know yet. I kind of have an idea of what these players do well, I think we have a really good idea of what these players do well and what we're going to become, but now I'm just anxious to see how it's all going to play out.
18: When you played, you were a very pronounced and vocal leader. Who's the Kelly Papinga of this defense right now?
19: I think there's a bunch. Keanu Tanavasa is probably the one that sticks out the most. I think Cade is coming into his own right now. I think we got some at each level. I think Raider does a good job, and I think Evan Johnson does a good job, and Trey does a good job on the back end right there. So I think at each level there's different guys that are stepping up. I feel like Hunter Clegg's getting more of a voice too as well, and he's had a really good camp. I feel like we have a really good leader, a really good senior leadership and experience of leadership with our team. And so I would like them to be more vocal. Sometimes we're, wanting to be friends all the time with everybody, and it's okay. It's okay to, have a little conflict every now and again, and we'll talk through it, and we'll, ends meet. But I just think, in general, I love the leadership of this team and the experience that we have.
18: Out of curiosity, who wore the neck pad, or who wears the neck pad better, you or Isaiah Glasker?
19: Mine's way cooler, man. The neck pads they wear these days are soft. I mean, they're not. There's nothing cool that looks about that, that they have going on. But, when you get that neck issue, anything that works, I'll take anything that works, right? So if it works for him, I'm happy for him.
18: How different of a player is he now that he is healthy compared to what he was dealing with last year?
19: Yeah, he was a little banged up. Isaiah still had a good year. I don't think it was as good as a year he had in 24, but he's bigger, he's stronger, he's faster than he's ever been. So he's, near 250 pounds, which is 10 to 15 pounds bigger than he's ever been, and he's just as fast, if not faster, when they clocked him in the offseason workouts. So he's looked good. He's playing physical. He's doing a lot of stuff for us like he's always done. And so the guy's super smart, super talented. He has a very good, I call it versatility. He does a lot of stuff. And that's what I love about linebackers. When you have that versatility where you can rush off the edge or be able to rush on the inside or be able to drop into coverage as a stack back. I mean, there's so many different things that he could do. And so I just, I'm anxious to see him get out on the field. And I know he's anxious to get out there and show who he is as a player.
18: How would you rate the linebackers as a unit overall at this point?
19: Yeah, I think we have as good as depth as I've ever had. We got a couple guys banged up right now, so we had to shuffle a couple guys around, but nothing too serious where we should hopefully have some guys back by Utah Tech. But it's as deep as a group as I've ever had. When you go with Isaiah and Cade and Siale and Jake and Miles and Ace, and then you have a Pearson Watson that's coming along, it's a really good group. And so when you have that type of experience, I mean, all of those guys have started for us at some point. And so when you have six guys that have started for you, now it's like, okay, how do you find those guys time to get on the field? And we'll find time for all of them to play, and all of them will have big roles in special teams too as well. But I don't know if I've ever seen anything like that for me personally, where I've had six guys where I could put in at any time and I feel like they could go out there and be completely trustworthy to execute the defense and play at a high level.
18: What aspect of the defense do you feel like is the most underrated right now? Like, which part deserves more credit than they're getting?
19: Man, I think everybody's underrated. I don't know. Like, I think everybody talks a lot about the linebackers and the defensive ends. Maybe are the guys that are getting overlooked a little bit because they were young, right? So, you know, you got Hunter Clegg and Tausili Akana and Nusa Tamopeu and, you know, a bunch of guys that have – Kendall Wall has had a great camp. Kendall Wall might have had – he might have had the best camp of any player, and I say player, on our team.
20: Wow.
19: And so he has showed up every practice with big-time plays, and so that's a name that most people probably don't know, but, you know – I would put it right up there with Bear Bachmeier. No, I'm just kidding. Bear's had a great camp. But I if anybody, I think our whole team would say Kendall Wall is a guy that shocked everybody where he's at, and he's another edge guy. So I would say the edge guys are underappreciated because they're a young group, but they're very, very talented. They're very deep. Braxton Lindsey's another guy that is going to be playing as a true freshman and have a huge role. And so I feel like that's the group right there that Cougar fans are – you know, maybe like, okay, these guys were all highly recruited guys, but it's time now for them to show up and make a ton of plays, and I think they're going to be a big highlight of our defense.
18: Again, you've been around a long time and have been watching football and coaching football and have had defensive coordinator responsibilities to a degree. Why do you feel like this year now you're ready to ascend fully and, like, be the guy?
19: Now or never, man. 18 years in this thing and doing what I've done, it's like, okay, if I'm not ready now, then I'll never be ready. And I got great people around me. That's what I mean, having Kalani and Coach Anderson and the rest of our defensive staff. I mean, Coach Chad's coached all over the country, first-round draft picks. Sione the same way, especially with the Zenithville experience. And then our DB coaches, I love those guys, and they're great fits as coaches and very knowledgeable with Coach Warren and Coach Walker. And I know our players have responded well to them. So I just feel like we've put together a great staff. And I think ultimately a defensive coordinator or any coordinator is going to be as successful as the people that he has around him. And so got great coaches, and then, you know, you've already mentioned the players that we have with us. The cupboard is full, right? We've done a great job recruiting the last couple of years, and we'll continue to do that. And we just need to put it all on the field now. That's the thing where we're at, is just there's been a lot of talk, and our players, you know, are hearing it from everywhere, but I promise you there's no higher expectations than what's in that building and what we want to accomplish and what we believe we can accomplish. Now we just got to go out and do it.
18: Kelly, we appreciate the time, man. It wasn't that long ago the Big 46 was running around on that field making plays, and now you're calling the plays, man.
19: I do miss that, man, and I'm really proud Kendall Wall's wearing the 46. I tell him every time, I'm like, you're repping that number really well, man. So there hasn't been a 46 in a while that's repped it like Kendall. So excited to see him get out on the field.
18: Great stuff. Thanks, Kelly.
19: All right, thanks, bro.
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6: 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He is Jason Shepherd. 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
5: Yesterday, the Big 12 unanimously adopted a policy to prohibit pro athletes from competing in all sports sponsored by the league. Here are the specifics. No institution may roster an athlete who has declared for a pro sports draft or supplemental draft and did not timely withdraw, been listed on the roster of a pro sports league, or signed a contract with a pro sports league. This does not impact, however, because I know Cougar fans are wanting to know, BYU men's hoops commitment from the former Michigan State player, because, according to his father, he never signed his Exhibit 10 contract, which is essentially a training camp invite with the Utah Jazz. So should not affect said player.
6: Let's stay with the pro theme. Cougars in the NFL preseason will feature Puka Nacua and the LA Rams in LA to take on the Chargers, formerly from San Diego. Fred Warner, Jacob Robinson, and the 49ers in Vegas take on Chase Roberts, Isaiah Jada, and the Raiders. And Carson Ryan and the Browns host the Patriots. In other NFL news, how about this? The New Orleans Saints have signed former Cougar Michael Davis. He's back, still going. Entering his 10th NFL season, he did spend last season with that same team in New Orleans.
5: Number 15 women's soccer hosting Minnesota tonight at Southfield. The Cougars 2-1 to open up the season. This will be their fourth consecutive match against a Big Ten team. Coverage begins at 9 Eastern live on ESPN+.
6: Let's stay with soccer. Ellie Walbrook and Lucy Kessler of BYU Women's Soccer named to the 2026 Herman Trophy watch list, which goes to the National Player of the Year in collegiate women's soccer.
5: BYU men's golfer Kihei Akino was named to the 26-27 Fred Haskins Award preseason watch list. That goes to the top male NCAA Division I golfer. Akino was a first-team All-American as a freshman a year ago.
6: And BYU women's tennis announces their fall schedule as of yesterday. Notably, BYU will compete in 8 tournaments, including hosting the ITA Regionals in Provo beginning October 13th. After the break, Claire Little Chambers of BYU Women's Volleyball joins us live from Florida as the Cougars begin year one under new head coach Rob Nielsen. This is BYU Sports Nation.
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6: Welcome back to BYU Sports Nation, hanging out live in Studio B, and hanging out with us right now from Florida is BYU women's volleyball star Claire Little Chambers as her team gets set to open the season. Claire, it's great to see you. I understand there's been some beach time, well deserved. How are you and the Cougars feeling overall as you hang out in Florida?
10: We're having a great time. Yeah, we just went to the beach. Unfortunately, it rained, so we had to leave, but we had a good time just swimming in the water, hanging out. These trips are always a great opportunity to just get to know each other better, especially as a first trip, to get to come to a place that we get to enjoy being outside.

0: called Lagoon here in Utah. Are you a roller coaster person?
1: I mean, as you can see right there, no. My eyes are closed. I do not like heights. Heights are not my friend. So the only way that I could do it, like keep the straight face, was if I had my eyes closed.
0: Okay, yeah, it is the straight face challenge. Not yes. easy. Pretty nicely done by your head coach, by the way.
1: Oh, yeah. Oh, yeah, he's so competitive. If you give him any challenge, he's going to try to win it.
0: That competition, it feels like, has gone from your coach to the entire team. Because whenever I talk to him about, hey, what makes this team unique and dynamic, he's like, bro, they are so competitive. They're all so – they argue about everything. What is practice like in that line of thinking?
1: Yeah, I mean, you said it. It's super competitive. I think it's unique with these coaches. Like, they have a fun aspect to their drills to the point where it's like everything just feels like you're almost that, like, brand new player. You haven't – everything's a new experience, especially with the new coaches. So it's been exciting to do new drills and have fun doing them. And the coaches are always in on them. Like, Rob's always playing. Chloe's always playing. Someone's playing, which makes us more competitive because – Rob can talk. He talks some smack. So when anybody talks, any athlete is going to respond. So I think just getting kind of like that fun, like playful, competitive vibe is huge in our gym.
2: You know, for all the reasons that you just touched on, plus there's always going to be excitement anytime you begin a new year. That's just kind of the way it goes. What is the excitement level to finally get this year started?
1: Oh my goodness. It's like an itch that you haven't scratched. Like, it's just like, it's the anticipation, the excitement. I think it's even more fun for all of us to be like, nobody knows what it's going to look like. And only we do. So like, there's that excitement of like, this is a brand new staff, brand new team. And we are kind of hiding like, oh, hey, what are we going to look like? But we all know how awesome it's going to be. So I'm super excited. It's like I said, it's an itch that hasn't been scratched and we're excited to get at it this weekend.
0: Where do you feel like this squad and program has improved from last year to this year?
1: You're going to see this team's offense is going to go up, which we're already a pretty offensive team, which is awesome. But the speed of play is faster. Our defensive game is more cleaned up. Our receive is more clean. You know, all across the board, we're working a ton on blocking right now. But yeah, for sure, I'd say the biggest two adjustments are you're going to see a lot of rallies, and you're going to see a faster gameplay.
2: You've got Florida State and Florida Gulf Coast this weekend. What is the importance of these two games, these two matches, especially looking to sort of set the tone? As you mentioned, a lot of people don't know what to expect. You guys do. How exciting and how big are these to set that tone for the new year?
1: Yeah, I love this question. I think it is a huge, huge objective of ours to start off strong, obviously, and come out with a bang. But I think the biggest focus this weekend is just like, how can we continue to learn and adapt together as a team? And Rob always talks about it, and I appreciate this, is just like, we want to be the best at the end of the season, better at the end of the season. So it's like, how good can we come out today? But where can we go from this weekend? So I think it's going to be exciting, like base to start with and test out what we've been practicing. And then from there, we're going to kink some things and move some things around. And I think it's also just a great opportunity to work together with our personnel. So I'm excited.
0: What, out of curiosity, what's the scouting approach like when you begin a season for teams like this? How much time do you spend watching film on Florida Gulf Coast and Florida State when you aren't really sure what they're going to be? I mean, you look at last season's film, but that it could be a totally different approach by them. So how much time do you spend watching them compared to just worried about what BYU is going to do?
1: Yeah, that's also a great question, but yeah, we watched a little bit of last season's film with knowledge of who's already graduated and who will not be there. Some of the base players are still same and some have been subbed out and swapped. So we really don't know what we're going to play against. And I think there's a really great, like, valuable lesson in that, and like going just as prepared as we are with our skills and playing our game. So I think going into this tournament, we're expected to do what we want to do for

0: us and not really like worried about what the other team's gonna do.
1: What's something about you guys, this team, that other people don't know about that they're going to learn pretty quick?
0: Oh my gosh, this team is just fun. We are so fun. We're big goofballs. You're gonna see it on the sideline. You're gonna see it on the court. We're trying to, I mean, I don't want to say we don't take it that serious, but like we just have a good time out there, and I think that it shows in the way that we've been playing, even just in our scrimmages and our practices. We're a lot more relaxed, just kind of like, you know, mistakes happen, move on, whatever. And sometimes we laugh them off, sometimes, you know, we're more strict. But I think this team is just a good time, just competitive, just fun. So I'm excited to see everyone just see, like, honestly, pure joy in how we play. So
2: Claire, I feel like the Big 12, while they do have six preseason ranked teams, and that is, you know, respectable, Arizona State was the highest ranked team. They just took down number two Texas. And I said to myself, see, the Big 12 has great volleyball. BYU, a big part of that. You're picked to finish seventh in the conference, but the Cougars, too, are a top 25 team. So how are you managing expectations of what BYU could do in a very competitive Big 12?
0: I mean, first off, huge game. That was an amazing game. But absolutely, the Big 12 is no joke. I think that a lot of people look at these other conferences and think, oh wow, those are the top. But I would say Big 12 is right up there in that top, in terms of conferences. But yeah, no, we, I mean, I think that in a way there's a little bit of a chip on our shoulder in the sense that we know that we can play to our strengths and better than what maybe we're showing. So I'm excited to just like go out there and do us and play new volleyball. And honestly, all the changes that have been made as well with our offense and our systems, like there really is no limits. So we're just kind of playing with no limits, and that's a huge thing in our gym is just how can we play with no limits. So I'm excited.
2: Let's go. By the way, are you powering through the rain? Is it still
0: I
2: raining on
0: am.
2: you? What a
0: It is
2: pro.
0: raining on me.
2: What a pro. We appreciate it, Claire. We love your
0: Of course.
2: personality. Love watching you play volleyball. Super excited for you and BYU. Good luck out there in Florida. We're sending you some BYU Sports Nation karma to go do your thing.
0: Thanks, guys. Go Cougs.
2: You got it. Claire Little Chambers, always entertaining. Fantastic interview here on BYU Sports Nation. BYU and the women's volleyball team trying to open the season with big wins against Florida State and Florida Gulf Coast.
1: Love it. 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
2: Our question of the day, true or false, the 2026 BYU defense will be BYU's best defense in the Kalani Sitake era. Wow. At LJ Pearson 1 says, Coach Papinga was brilliant as special teams coordinator and made special teams play more exciting than it has been in years. K-pop has hit his stride and defense will pop. Nicely played. It's all true.
1: This one from Griffin Marcus. From a personnel perspective, it very well could be. For me, it will come down to play calling. But there's no reason to think that that aspect is not in good hands with K-pop and Gary Anderson in the house.
2: Absolutely. All right, Jason, you take the next one.
1: Yeah, this one on Instagram from Seth Van Dyke 12 says, true. I don't think there's been a defense with this level of returning and added talent. Yeah, they added on to how good. Yes, they lost some players, but they overall added talent.
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1: 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Michael Davis, back in the NFL with the Saints' 10th NFL season.
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2: For Jason, I'm Spencer. 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
13: This is Finding Center, a daily half hour of spiritual focus. Today on Finding Center, the theme is maximizing our potential. Michelle D. Craig, First Counselor in the Young Women General Presidency of The Church of Jesus Christ of Latter-day Saints when this devotional was given, will give her message entitled, This Is My Day of Opportunity.
14: I feel the weight of saying something that will help you this morning. I want to share a message from my heart. I want to tell you some things that have helped me. Let me start with a story. Although I grew up in Provo, right before my junior year of high school, my family moved to Harrisburg, Pennsylvania. President Spencer W. Kimball, the prophet at the time, called my father to serve as a mission president, and so my family packed up and left. When I moved back to Provo for my freshman year of college, I came alone, and I saw the BYU campus through the eyes of a new freshman, away from home and family. I didn't know a soul when I moved into the dorms. I had been really lonely in high school, but I determined that I would use this opportunity as a fresh start. My brother challenged me to learn the names of three new people each day and then call them by name whenever I saw them. I volunteered for service opportunities that took me outside of my comfort zone. And of course, even talking to some people was outside of my comfort zone. I learned that focusing on others made me happier. And it was here at BYU that I found joy in keeping my covenants as I got myself out of bed on Sunday mornings and attended church. And I learned the value of time. I know that you are entering finals and your time is precious. And you may be feeling some anxiety about that. I honestly still have a recurring nightmare that I'm back in school and that it's finals week, but that I didn't attend class once all semester. In fact, in my dreams, I can't even remember where my classroom is when I try to attend one last class period before the final. We can all relate to feelings of fear and panic when we realize that there just may not be enough time to finish what we have committed to do. Speaking of panic, I remember walking into the testing center. There were times I walked in with dread, knowing that I was not prepared, but that it was too late to do anything about it. Other times I remember feeling a quiet confidence. I had paid the price and felt comfortable in my mastery of the material I would be tested on. This life is like a testing center. Occasionally, we're given true and false tests in life, clear right and wrong choices, moments of truth. At those moments, stand up, stand tall, choose with courage. But more often, everyday life hands us multiple choice tests, and sometimes they feel like the ones we're convinced our professor is using to try to trick us. Is it A, B, C, A and C? All of the above? None of the above? All the choices may be good, but wrong for this moment. Do we study or go to the temple? Major in French or philosophy? Multiple choice tests of life, including our decisions about the use of our time, require wisdom and deeper understanding. That's why they are given to us by our school teachers and by the great teacher and refiner of our souls. Amulek reminds us that this life is the time for men to prepare to meet God. Yea, behold, the day of this life is the day for men to perform their labors. Using our time wisely is not just a matter of having more self-discipline or willpower, of utilizing the latest planner or time management app to help us organize and prioritize. We make real change when we understand the gift of time, the gift of a new day. Years ago, I heard a talk by President Thomas S. Monson that changed the way I thought about my time. He wrote about making the most of our opportunities and warned us to, quote, turn away from the tempting allurement and eventual snare so cunningly and carefully offered us by old man procrastination. 2 centuries ago, Edward Young said that procrastination is the thief of time. Actually, procrastination is much more. It is the thief of our self-respect. It nags at us and spoils our fun. It deprives us of the fullest realization of our ambition and hopes. Knowing this, we jar ourselves back to reality with the sure knowledge that this is my day of opportunity. I will not waste it. End quote. That last line remained in my mind and in my heart. I typed up that phrase, this is my day of opportunity, I will not waste it, and I put it on my refrigerator as a constant reminder that each day is a gift, and what I choose to do with the time and the talents I have been given is my gift to God each day. Each time I went to the fridge, I remembered my commitment not to waste my opportunity. I look out and I see outstanding young men and young women who have worked hard, and you're here at a university that aims not only to provide a world-class education, but also to assist individuals in their quest for perfection and eternal life. This truly is your day of opportunity. In the 1890s, an Italian economist named Vilfredo Pareto, okay, say that fast a few times, he observed that 80% of the wealth in his country was controlled by just 20% of the population. This realization led to a theory that plays out in many areas of life. It's known as the Pareto Principle, the 80-20 rule, or the law of the vital few. 80% of our success comes from only 20% of our activities. For example, Microsoft found that by fixing the top 20% of the most reported bugs, 80% of the errors and crashes in a given system would be removed. In business, there's a saying that 20% of clients bring in 80% of the revenue. Some say that the same holds true in sports, and that 15% of the players produce 85% of the total wins, while the other 85% of the players create 15% of the wins. This principle, although interesting when applied to computers, clients, or sports, is crucial to understand in life. Most of our progress comes from only a few key things. I've said it before that being more does not necessarily equate to doing more. It's easy to get caught in a busyness trap and spend our time on activities that contribute little to our overall goals, while procrastinating the top 10 or 20% of things that are most valuable and important. In the most recent general conference, President Russell M. Nelson said, quote, I plead with you to take a prayerful look at how you spend your time, end quote. If we want to avoid wasting our day of opportunity, the answer isn't just to go faster. We want to go in the right direction, to focus on the vital few things that determine our success. So, what should we focus on? Years ago, I heard Elder Jeffrey R. Holland speak at the funeral of an outstanding young man in my ward named Ben. In speaking of Ben, he reminded us of what matters most in each new day of opportunity. Elder Holland taught me that we can learn about life's vital few things when faced with the passing of someone we love. Quote, one of the benefits of attending a funeral is that we get a tremendous reminder that this world is not our home, and no one in this room ought to think that it is. Nobody came here to stay, and nobody is going to do so. We sometimes live and think and act like this is home, that everything we can accrue and everything we can accomplish in a material or temporal or even a civic way is the be-all and end-all of life. Our mortal deeds and accomplishments are important. They're valuable. The best of them are gifts of God. We have a wonderful world. It's meant to be wonderful, but it's a wonderful way station, not a final destination. I will cherish the lessons that Ben has left with me about how you get ready to move on, what you spend your time doing, and where you put your focus, and how much you need to remember that this is the telestial kingdom, not celestial. Ben taught that we ought to use the former to prepare for the latter. Elder Holland continued, when it comes down to it, there aren't very many things you can take out of this world. A funeral is quick to remind us of that. As near as I can tell, you take three things. You take your character, including what you've learned, what you've done, and who you've become. To build character is one of the purposes for which we are here. You take the ordinances of the gospel. Because of the ordinances, the third thing that we pray we can take and we plan to take and we want to take is our family. End quote. Character, ordinances, and family relationships. These three things became my vital few, the things I would give my best time and energy to. I also posted these words in a prominent place on my refrigerator to serve as a constant reminder. So, learning from Elder Holland's advice on life and death, I want to talk with you about focusing on our character, on ordinances and covenants, and our family relationships. These three things should prioritize our never-ending to-do lists and motivate us to reduce distractions that keep us from things that really matter so that we don't waste our opportunity here on earth. But first, let me say that I hope you'll take notice of any impressions that will surely come to you if you're listening with the Spirit as we talk about these things. In fact, I'll tell you a quick story before we go on. When my nephew McKay was just a little boy, he'd been playing with toys and he'd made a big mess. My brother asked McKay to clean up, but each time he went to check on McKay, he found him doing a lot of playing, but no cleaning. He was beginning to get exasperated and McKay could tell. Finally, my brother asked McKay to stop and ask himself a question. What should I do? McKay thought for a minute, and then he said, "Dad, listen, it's the Holy Ghost. And the Holy Ghost is saying, McKay, do nothing." Okay. I have a testimony that when it comes to asking with real intent what we need to do to improve our discipleship, to use our time and talents in a way that our Father in Heaven wants, the Holy Ghost will always tell us to do something. So listen and resolve to do something. Let's talk about character. God gives us experiences from which He intends us to forge a more divine character and invites us to join in His work of gathering Israel and helping others enjoy eternal life. That's a big goal, but help comes disguised in small packages. I remember getting ready for bed one Sunday night years ago. I was exhausted and discouraged. The kids were all very young. My husband Boyd was busy with work and was serving in a bishopric here on campus. He was gone most of the week and each Sunday from early in the morning until it was time for dinner, if we were lucky. I took the children to church each week in the Harris Fine Arts Center. Sacrament meetings were so quiet. I spent the entire time trying to keep my children busy and occupied so that they didn't disrupt the spirit of the entire meeting. Needless to say, I didn't get much out of the talks. We then hurried home so that we could go to our home ward for primary. I tried to make Sunday a special day, one where my children felt the Spirit and we learned together the gospel. I had heard wonderful women speak about this, but I felt that I spent most of my Sabbath breaking up fights, cleaning up messes, working in the kitchen, entertaining children, and watching the clock for when Boyd would finally make it home. Sunday was anything but a day of rest and spiritual renewal. I was so happy that Boyd was having the opportunities he was, and I knew our family was being blessed, but I couldn't help the feeling that while he was growing spiritually, I was backsliding and doing so quickly. I felt like I was just barely going through the motions and not getting any results. Well, as I fell into bed, I remembered I'd not read my scriptures, and frankly, I didn't even feel like it. I was tired and feeling a little sorry for myself. But I felt guilty, and so I sat up and opened my scriptures and told myself that reading just one verse would fill the requirement of reading my scriptures that day. The Lord blessed me that night. I opened my scriptures to a verse that has become one of my very favorites, Doctrine and Covenants 64:33. "Wherefore, be not weary in well-doing, for ye are laying the foundation of a great work, and out of small things proceedeth that which is great." I will never forget the peace and light I felt as I read that verse, and the Spirit filled me and my heart was softened. The Spirit whispered to me that that great work that the Lord spoke about could be my life. It could be my family. If I continue doing the small things that in the end would make a big difference, even if I did feel weary at times. The small children in my charge, my small decisions, were my great work. At that time, they were my chance at developing and helping others develop a more divine character. You will have different challenges. You may or may not have children who challenge you. You may or may not have a career, a calling, or a craft. You may be challenged by a spouse or by not having a spouse. The paths in front of you are as varied as the paths that brought you to BYU. But one thing I can promise you, God will be with you in the great work that lies ahead of you, whatever it is. Any worthwhile goal will require a lot of work and weariness and well-doing. You'll need to push ahead when staying back and resting would be easier. And unless I miss my guess, the doors of your success will turn on small hinges, habits of prayer and patience, turning to the scriptures and listening to the still small voice. If you listen to that still small voice, truly great things will proceed in your own life. The influence of the Holy Ghost will change your character, and you will find that whatever your path, you will not have wasted your day of opportunity. Elder Holland taught that the second vital thing we take from life is our covenants. I believe that ordinance and covenants of the gospel are gifts from our loving Heavenly Father. I believe they are weapons against Satan and that they bring spiritual power. Covenants can make an enormous difference in our life. That is one reason that President Russell M. Nelson is urging us to make the temple a priority. After the announcement of several temples in April, he said that, quote, construction of these temples may not change your life, but your time in the temple surely will. In that spirit, he continued, I bless you to identify those things you can set aside so that you can spend more time in the temple, end quote. Spending time receiving sacred ordinances and making and renewing covenants will bless every area of our lives. We can have faith in the Lord's arithmetic that he will multiply and magnify our efforts when we make ordinances and covenants a priority. There is much in your life you cannot control right now. You cannot always control if those you like don't seem to like you back, if you don't get the job or the internship you wanted so badly, if your family situation is less than ideal, or if you struggle with physical or mental health challenges. But there is something you can absolutely control. You can control if you will participate in gospel ordinances and how you will keep your covenants. And you will find that these ordinances will manifest the power of godliness unto you. And finally, Elder Holland taught that we take our family relationships into the next life. These are truly among the very vital few things that we must focus on and pay attention to. One morning I was reading Alma chapter 32. I had some unexpected insights. Perhaps because of some strain I was feeling in my family, verses that I usually read with faith in mind applied to family relationships. So when Amulek wrote tree, I thought relationships. And behold, as the tree beginneth to grow, ye will say, let us nourish it with great care, that it may get root, that it may grow up and bring forth fruit unto us. And now, behold, if ye nourish it with much care, it will get root and grow up and bring forth fruit. But if ye neglect the tree and take no thought for its nourishment, behold, it will not get any root. Now this is not because the seed was not good, neither is it because the fruit thereof would not be desirable, but it is because ye will not nourish the tree, therefore ye cannot have the fruit thereof. So how do we nourish relationships? The same way we nourish faith and character, with great diligence and patience. If we have nourished family relationships when hard things happen, and they will, we will withstand the hard times and can continue enjoying the fruits that loving family relationships produce. Elder Dieter F. Uchtdorf said the following, quote, in family relationships, love is really spelled T-I-M-E, time, end quote. I tried to teach that principle in the talk I gave last October conference. Recently, I received an email from Haley, a member of the church in Salem, Oregon, and mother of six, who learned this lesson on her own. Here's what she said, Quote, after coming home last night from a couple long days of helping at our elementary school, a flat tire, doctor's visit, radiology appointment, and ER visit for one of my sick children, I was greeted with a kitchen full of dishes and life mess all over my house. I was exhausted, and honestly, I just wanted to shower and climb into bed. While I was trying to tidy the kitchen, my 7-year-old approached me and asked me if I would walk down to our basement and help him find a particular toy. My first thought was that I just wanted to get the kitchen cleaned and the kids to bed without interruption. He again asked if I'd help him. I then remembered the following from your talk in conference. When prompted, we can leave dishes in the sink or an inbox full of challenges demanding attention in order to read to a child, visit with a friend, babysit a neighbor's children, or serve in the temple. My insert, or help your child find a toy. We can see people not as interruptions, but as the purpose of life. She said, I looked at my son who was looking up at me, and I looked at my sink full of dishes and countertops littered with clutter, and I said out loud, dishes, you have to wait. As he and I proceeded to walk down our stairs to the basement, my son Andrew said, Mom, you love me more than dishes, huh? To which I responded an unequivocal yes. Then this morning, while helping him finish his homework for school, I said, Andrew, I love you. And he responded with, yep, you love me more than dishes. That became our new parenting mantra. I love you more than dishes, or insert any of the other 1,000 to-dos on our list. End quote. Haley is my example in this. She knows that each day is a gift from our loving Father in heaven. You may not face the same situation. Your challenges may not be sinks and toys. But even today, this week, you will have the chance to lift and support and heal others. You can forge relationships that heal and encourage and redeem. Whatever your challenges, look up and see others around you. Don't see only the dirty dishes, the problem sets to finish, chapters to read, and finals to take, or your phone. Notice those around you who need help. You can show your sibling that you love him more than you love watching your favorite show. You can show that you care more about your roommate's feelings than you care about being right. That your concern for others in your ward is real, and that your affection isn't fake. And then you will have relationships that show you have not wasted your time on earth, but that you are joining in God's great work of lifting his children. This earth life is so short in the eternal scheme, but it determines so much. It is our day of opportunity. Use it well, and you will have opportunities you never dreamed of. It is my prayer that each of us can be intentional in the way we use our time and energy, making sure that time is spent on the vital few activities rather than the trivial many. This will bring happiness and peace, not only in this life, but in the life to come. Let us use this season of renewal to recommit to avoiding distractions and keeping our focus on developing our character and increasing faith in Jesus Christ, on ordinances and covenants, and on nourishing loving relationships and helping those around us. This is Christ's church, and those of us who have been baptized have taken his name upon us, that we may act like it, not only this Christmas season, his season, but always is my prayer. In the name of Jesus Christ, amen.
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10: And I'm not God, Jonathan isn't Jesus, and the show isn't the Bible. But I do believe that God has been at work in this, and that's one of the reasons why so many people of different faith backgrounds and who might normally disagree have come together because of the portrayal of just focusing on Jesus.
8: On In Good Faith, we believe that all faith traditions have something to teach us about how God is working in the world and in our lives. So join us as we listen and learn. This is In Good Faith. Thank you so much for tuning in this week. We're so excited to have a guest. I really didn't know if we'd ever get, but I hoped, and I've been trying for a while.
11: You chased this guy down. literally chased this man down.
8: I chased this man down, and we got him. And I think we're all going to benefit from hearing from Dallas Jenkins. Any of you who follow the TV show The Chosen will already know who he is, and we're going to ask a bit about this. I'm in studio with Heather Bigley, our senior producer, and producer Aaliyah Ebert. Aaliyah, for someone who doesn't know what The Chosen is, what would you say?
12: Yeah, it's a TV show that follows the life of Jesus Christ and his disciples. And it's not maybe your traditional Bible video. It's definitely more on the TV drama side. And I personally love watching it.
11: As we said, Dallas Jenkins is the creator of that hit series. Over the past 20 years, though, he's directed and produced over a dozen features and short films, including, most recently, The Best Christmas Pageant Ever, which had a theatrical release in November 2024.
8: Aaliyah, you just mentioned that it's not your typical Bible movie. And one of the things we're going to get to when we talk about The Chosen in this is a choice they made very consciously of how they portray the event. So I'm excited for people to hear that. And before we get to The Chosen, though, I did want to ask about this movie, The Best Christmas Pageant Ever.
10: I hesitate to use the term dream come true, but I love the term calling fulfilled. 20 years ago, my wife brought home the book, The Best Christmas Pageant Ever, and it was for us to read to our kids. Now, I had read it as a kid, but I didn't really remember much about it, and I'd seen it as a movie, a TV movie when I was young. And I started reading to my kids. In the first couple chapters, I'm laughing because it's very witty. And
8: yes.
10: And I love the Christmas of it. It's very nostalgic. And I really appreciated that. I'm like, wow, this is so smart and so funny. And man, I didn't remember that. I get to the last chapter, and I'm not exaggerating when I tell you, I'm crying so hard, I can't see the pages. It's ugly crying. And my kids are looking at me because they're young at the time. They're just so confused. And my wife goes, give me the book. Let me read it. And so she takes the book. She starts reading. She's crying now. So while I'm recovering, she's trying to get through it. She hands it back to me, and we just go back and forth trying to get through this last chapter. I closed the book, and I said, I have to make this movie. This movie I was born to make. This is a story I must tell. This story must get out to the world. We haven't had a Christmas classic in a long time, and certainly not a Christmas classic that really put a spotlight on the story of Jesus. And so just very, very briefly, it's about these six awful kids from the wrong side of the tracks who are in poverty. They hijack, take over this Christmas pageant. Everyone assumes it's going to be the worst Christmas pageant ever because these kids are so mean and bad. And not only does the church learn something new because they see the birth of Christ in this pageant performed through the eyes of children in poverty, and they realize, you know what, in many ways, children in poverty are closer to the true story of the Nativity because that's what Jesus was born into than we are. And of course, then the children, the herdmans, the bad kids who do this pageant, they of course see the story of Jesus for the first time. They had never heard it before.
8: And they're so amazed at its newness to them.
10: Yes, yes. And so the churchgoers are like, what, they've never heard it before? That's ridiculous. And it makes them even more resistant. But that's the beauty of the story. It just had a beautiful message and it was funny and emotional, and I just knew I had to make it. And so I've been pursuing it for 20 years. Every week would pop up on my computer and my phone, pray for Christmas pageant, to remind me to pray that God would perhaps do me the honor of letting me tell this story. And because the rights were held by another film studio and another director they had in mind, and I kept bugging them and they would say no and no. And finally, a few years ago, because of The Chosen, the rights holders saw the show. They had family members who were recommending it to them. And when they got the rights back from this studio, they agreed to do it with me. So just the very fact that this movie is coming out to the world is again, not a dream come true, but a calling fulfilled. Yeah. So I'm so grateful.
0: Well, I would ask if you had any trepidation dealing with the classic, but after you've done the Bible, I guess you've sort of...
10: I do have experience with taking a book that's beloved by many people, yes, and trying to translate it to the screen.
0: So. And that people have opinions about.
10: Yes, exactly. And so every time I do a screening, like we did last night, there's a few people who came up and said, I read this book as a kid, or I love this book so much. The most gratifying thing I hear is, oh, it lived up to or exceeded the book. So that's great to hear. And so I'm really thrilled with the movie and thrilled that around the country in theaters mixed in with all these other movies is a mainstream Hollywood release that's being treated like a normal Christmas classic, and yet it is a spotlight on the beauty of the Jesus story. And it's really fun to see that.
0: I wonder if we can step back just a little bit to talk about the faith and the house you grew up in. Was faith an everyday thing? How did that stick, or what was the journey like?
10: So my dad is a well-known author. He actually wrote the Left Behind books 25 years ago, which were huge bestsellers. And he had been writing books since I was born, was on the board of multiple ministries. So I grew up in a very strong evangelical home. My faith was a huge part of my life. Went to church regularly, you know, went to Christian schools growing up and Christian college. So it was a huge part of my life. And I honestly never had a moment where I rejected my faith or sought a different faith or a lack of faith. But I when I got in high school is when it really became my own, mm-hmm, you know, where I really felt humbled and broken. And, you know, you have that moment I think every person of faith has where maybe if you're raised in it, where being part of a larger institution is so much a part of your life, it's so important that sometimes that can become, for some people, it becomes a wonderful thing. They love being part of a community and a formal institution. But for other people, maybe it can become a turnoff. It's like it's too formal. It's too much of an institution, or I'm too inundated with it. It doesn't even feel like mine. And I think all of us have hopefully had that moment where we go, okay, regardless of the church I was born into, regardless of my parents' faith, I'm old enough now to start to, we call it the age of accountability, but where I'm old enough to make this my own or not. And for me, it was in high school where I really made it my own.
0: Was it a moment or a process of making that personal connection?
10: I think it was a process, but there was one moment that I remember in high school. I was at a conference, a youth group conference, where you have a speaker who's over the course of a few days telling stories and engaging you with the word. And I remember he had us all stand at one point. At conferences, sometimes they'll say, does anyone want to become a follower of Christ or commit or surrender? If so, stand up. You know, we would get that a lot. Well, in this case, he had everyone stand up and he said, if you really want to truly dedicate your life to Christ, and you haven't really done that in a new way, I want you to kneel, right?
0: Interesting.
10: And so the majority of the room had already made confessions of faith. So it wasn't like everyone kneeled down, but it was more of like, if you feel like you have strayed from your faith, or if you feel like you need a rededication, or if you've never come to Christ before, kneel. And I remember someone in front of me who I thought was kind of this cool kid who was too cool. I didn't even know if he was a Christian or not. And he just seemed always so cool and above it all. And he went down on his knees and it broke me. I remember just falling to my knees and weeping. And I just think it was one of those transcendent moments where the Holy Spirit really just presses on your heart. And I just really was like, I've lived in this faith, but I don't know that I've truly made Jesus the chairman of the board of my life and truly surrendered. And so that was a moment. But again, we live our lives. I mean, I'm 49 years old now. I can't say that one moment was made every difference. I think that there is a process of sanctification and renewal that takes place over a lifetime.
0: Oh, I guess that's why we live as long as we do, to get the
10: right.
0: Get those moments. You spoke, in fact, you're here on campus. One of the things, you spoke at a campus forum.
10: This is why I'm so dressed up.
0: You look very nice.
10: If you're listening, you can't hear me, but I'm not normally in a suit.
0: I picture you in a t-shirt when you come to mind.
10: Typically a t-shirt and jeans, yes. So this.
0: But what you shared was about a very humble moment later in your career, and having what you thought would be a big success and the rug pulled out from under that and really starting over.
10: Yeah.
0: You talk about having to really surrender.
10: Yeah.
0: How hard was that process for someone who is a director and a writer? I mean, your job is to make things work, and you're the one that people look to for how is it supposed to be.
10: Yes.
0: And now you can't really look to yourself anymore.
10: Yeah, I was someone who prided myself on accomplishment, making decisions, solving problems, controlling things. I always looked at it as one of my gifts. And I had varying degrees of success making movies, but I hadn't really achieved the legitimacy that I really sought. And I finally got an opportunity to make a movie with some of the biggest producers in Hollywood. And this was my big shot. And then it failed miserably. It was a huge bomb. Like, these companies that I was going to work with for more than just that project, big Hollywood companies, said, you know what? We thought this was going to work. It's not. So we're pulling out of future projects. And so in just a couple of hours, when we saw the numbers for the box office, I went from being a director with a bright future to a director with no future. And so when you asked earlier about that moment in life, I would say I never had a crisis of faith where I was questioning my salvation or my faith, and then God did some big moment where I kind of renewed. For me, this was the breaking down of Dallas the narcissist, Dallas the materialist, Dallas the problem solver, Dallas the achiever. And so I'm stuck at home alone, crying and praying and confused, wondering why God called me to this thing only for me to fail. And then, of course, wondering, well, maybe he didn't call me to this thing. Maybe it was my thing. Maybe I was forcing it. Maybe I was pushing the envelope. And that's where I realized from the story of the feeding of the 5,000 that sometimes God not only allows failure in your life, sometimes he actually brings you to it. Sometimes he brings it to you. You know, when we talk about the Red Sea in the Old Testament, God told the Israelites to go encamp at the edge of the Red Sea. They didn't know why.
0: They're going to be
10: knowing
0: surrounded.
10: There's nowhere to go. And he used the word encamp.
0: Mm-hmm.
10: So they're setting up camp. They're hanging out in this spot. They have time to actually go around.
0: Yeah.
10: And there's no way to go. He told them to hang out there. And then when the Egyptians come and they're feeling trapped, they're like, oh, great. He called us out here to die. Brought them to this place of desperation so that when the waters part, as he says three times in Exodus 14, I will get glory. So in this moment for me, it was someone felt led from across the world to share with me, it's not my job to feed the 5,000, it's only to provide the loaves and fish. And my wife had also been led by God into the story of the feeding of the 5,000. So God was telling multiple people around me, get Dallas into the story of the feeding of the 5,000. And that lesson of my job and my responsibility is to make the best 5 loaves and 2 fish that I can. And when I deliver them to God, he deems them worthy of acceptance. The transaction is over. And that became a superpower for me. I really became okay with whatever God does with my loaves and fish is up to him. And I'm willing to surrender, and I'm willing to not make another movie if that's what you want. And I believe that that's when God said, now you're ready for The Chosen. I don't think I would have been able to handle this level of success and accomplishment and growth from this show if I hadn't been broken down beforehand and gotten to the point where I didn't care about success or criticism. Because obviously doing this show, I mean, gosh, being on your show at BYU, there's plenty of evangelicals who aren't enamored with the fact of that I'm doing things with the LDS Church. So I get a lot of criticism for multiple things, including that. But I got to the point where I just didn't care. I'm trying to please God and my wife.
0: Which, if you could really be in that place, sort of simplifies things
10: in a
0: very nice way. Yeah. So a few seasons later, you're into The Chosen. It's starting to be picked up. People are hearing about it. It's being translated into different languages. And then you actually get to direct this very scene. Will you talk to me about the loaves and the fishes and putting it on film?
10: Yeah, that's so fascinating. I was on the empty field where we were going to film this scene the next day. I finished a day of filming, and the next day we were going to have 4,000 people come to our set in the middle of July in Texas. In Utah, the heat is a dry heat, so it's not quite as oppressive. In Texas, it's brutal. And I'm walking on this empty field thinking about the next day, And I was reminded of the man who God told to tell me, it's not my job to feed the 5,000, it's only bring the loaves and fish. I still hadn't met him in person. So I literally texted him right away and I said, what are you doing over the next couple of days? I said, I want to bring you to Texas. You need to see this. You need to see the fruit of what God had you do, right? So he'd seen that the show had gotten successful, but we're about to do the scene that you felt led to share with me. And tomorrow we're literally going to be feeding thousands of people and we are responsible for it. And this is a beautiful, beautiful moment. So getting to actually capture that moment and to bring into that story in the portrayal some of the lessons that I think the story has for all of us, that Jesus was not surprised by how hungry the people were. In fact, he'd caused it. He's the one who'd been talking for 3 days. Yeah. He brought them to that edge of hunger, that desperation, so that his miracle was what would satisfy it. That was definitely a pinch me moment of, my goodness, I get to actually portray the moment that happened 2,000 years ago that changed my life.
0: Something that I've read, and I think I can quote you correctly on this, is leaning into relationship over spectacle.
10: Sure. Yeah, in the show. Yes.
0: In the show.
10: Yeah.
0: And that's a choice throughout. I mean, because there are the Cecil B. DeMille depictions, and that's pretty dramatic, speaking of the Red Sea and up against it.
10: Right.
0: But in the spectacular moment, like that feeding of the 5,000, you still found the relationships.
10: Yes.
0: In there.
10: Yeah.
0: Is that what invites me in as a viewer?
10: 100%. Yeah. We made a choice from the beginning of the show that we weren't going to do big time set pieces, is what we call them, unless we had an emotional, spiritual, intellectual, personal, intimate way in. Mm. So there's plenty of movies that have been done.

0: ourself in one of the characters.
1: Yeah.
0: It's hard to see ourselves in Jesus because he's perfect, right? So it's hard for us to identify with that level of sinless perfection, but we can identify with those around him, including his own enemies sometimes. My goal with The Chosen is if you can see Jesus through the eyes of those who actually met him, you can be changed and impacted in the same way they were. And so that's what each of those scenes is about, life change. It's not about the big spectacle, the big miracle. Yes, we know Jesus can do miracles. If I just do a show where we're just showing you all his miracles over and over and over, it might be impressive, but it won't be intimate. And that's what I hope. And I hear that from people all over the world who say, okay, it feels human. I feel like I can really see myself in these people and feel like the answer that Jesus has for these people's doubts or questions or struggles is the same answer for mine.
2: On In Good Faith, we speak to people of all faith traditions and some with no particular one but spiritual yearnings. And so I am so curious. Because reactions are all over the place, you're depicting, especially in Jesus, a character who we all have our own relationship with, if that's who we are seeking, and our own idea even of, or the painting we grew up with, or thank you, Carl Bloch, or whoever it might be. I'm just curious both about across Christian denominations, but also even outside of Christianity, people who respect or want to know about Jesus and his teachings. How are they connecting? Is it through that personal thing that you were just talking about? What do you hear?
0: Yeah, so I've been in other countries. I've been all over the United States. And I'll get recognized in airports or in restaurants. And when people come up to me, I would say that no less than 60, 70% of them will say some form of, it feels so real. It feels so human. It feels so authentic. Well, why is that such a big deal? Of course, it's real and human and authentic. We've seen portrayals before. We believe in this story that it really happened. But when you think about it, the art that has portrayed Jesus over the years, and I think this is especially true in your faith, I'll be in the home of an LDS friend and I'll see there's always paintings in the house, and there's often a painting of Jesus. And I say this with love and respect, but it's oftentimes this formal divine, there's a halo around his head of some kind. It doesn't feel personal or connected.
2: Often looks like a blow dryer was involved.
0: That's very well said.
2: It's how it feels.
0: And I think that in every faith tradition, we're capable of putting something in the way of us, an authentic Jesus. And so what I hear over and over again is two things. One, it feels human and authentic, and it brings to life these words on the page that maybe for years I'd struggled with, maybe struggled to understand, or maybe I just seen it as words on a page and not a living, breathing thing that's in me. And the second thing that I hear is that it's causing people to read their Bibles more. It would be a problem. I think you and I could agree. If people were saying, oh, thanks to The Chosen, I don't have to read my Bible as much. Or now in my private time, my devotional time, I now have a new thing to engage with. That would be a problem. We're only hearing, I'm reading my Bible more than ever. The words are coming off the page. I'm seeking an answer. I saw something in the show. I wasn't sure if it was in the Bible or not. So I checked the source, or I went to my leader, my pastor, whatever it is, and sought more understanding. And I think that's happening because of the humanity of the people, not just Jesus.
2: Yeah.
0: So I don't deny in the show that Jesus is divine. He's God. He's the Son of God. He does miracles. He has authority. All of that is there. But I think seeing Jesus laugh with his friends, dance, do a favor for his friends because his mom asked him to at the wedding at Cana. I think that those things are what is taking some of the formality away from our relationship with Jesus, especially for people who sometimes have struggled with that because of the formality of an institution. Yeah. To put church first, or to put institution first, or to put rules first, and to not focus solely on Jesus first. And then out of that heart of obedience, maybe we want to belong to something larger, or maybe we want to do good works because of it. But it starts with that surrender to the Son of God.
2: And I wonder if you're building on, in John, when Philip is saying, show us the Father, and that'll be good.
0: Yeah.
2: And he says, have I been here with you all this time, and you haven't seen him?
0: We portray that in season 5, which you haven't seen yet, but we filmed that this year at the Last Supper. Philip saying, you know, it'll be enough for us.
2: Yeah.
0: Just show us the Father. And Jesus is like, do you not know me? Like, have you not been with me for 3 years? You've seen the Father. Trust me.
2: And so that makes me think, okay, I need to relate to God in a different way. God had the wisdom to send Jesus as one of us.
0: Mm-hmm.
2: And then you're building on that by showing that he's one of us.
0: Yes, and that's the term Emmanuel.

0: Annual God with us. We think of that as a Christmas term, but it's a year-round term of what does it truly look like for God to become man and to dwell among us? And he didn't dwell above us.
1: Yeah.
0: He was with us. And he lived a sinless life, but yet he felt what we felt. He was angry. He was sad. He was joyous. He was funny. He lived a life of a Jewish man, a Jewish rabbi in first century Israel. And we can have a relationship with him. And the creator of the universe became one of us. I think the less we formalize, actually, I think that's more beautiful. Mm. You know, I think it's actually more beautiful than some of the beautiful gold-plated paintings that I've seen in some of the homes. I'm like, man, you know, I'm not criticizing it. I'm just saying, I hope you also get to know the Jesus who's actually looking into your eyes at your level.
1: So nobody ever fights or disagrees in the writer's room about how to do this, right?
0: Yeah. Well, no, well, I will say this. We always, of course, debate and disagree sometimes, but I'm kind of the final say. I mean, I'm the creator of the show. So, and everyone understands that. So even when we disagree, it's a healthy disagreement. The next step after the three writers and I finish our scripts is that we have a council of a Messianic Jewish rabbi, a Catholic priest, and an evangelical scholar who read the scripts and give feedback and warn us of any landmines and sometimes correct us. So that's a good safety net as well. All over the world, every single moment of the show has someone who doesn't like it. A lot of people who feel like they can solve 2,000 years of debate in a single YouTube comment. Mm-hmm. But I do think that we've done, I don't know, I mean, I'll find out when I meet Jesus in heaven someday. Uh-huh. And I hope I hear, well done, good and faithful servant. Or I hope I hear, you got it pretty good. You know, you've portrayed it pretty well. It was pretty close. But I make it very clear. I'm a flawed man. Do not look to this show as your authority. This is a tool. This points you towards scripture. This is an object towards worship. But it's not the object of worship. And I'm not God. Jonathan isn't Jesus. And the show isn't the Bible. And so I think we've done a fair job of making sure that people know we understand that. And that we don't confuse ourselves with higher authority. But I do believe that God has been at work in this, and that's one of the reasons why so many people of different faith backgrounds and who might normally disagree have come together because of the portrayal of just focusing on Jesus.
1: I'm so grateful for what you've shared. Is there a moment or two that you feel like really touched you or reached you in a way that it hadn't before?
0: Yeah, so I'll say this. Each of these stories that we portray from Scripture, I know the story, so it's not like I'm learning the story for the first time. But when I ask myself as we're writing it, what would it have been like for the people involved?
1: Mm-hmm.
0: So some of these stories are three or four verses long.
1: Yeah.
0: Some of the most famous stories, you go to the scripture to read it again, you're like, this is really short, actually. One of my favorite moments comes from season 4, and it's not a moment from scripture, but it's very scriptural. And this is when Lazarus and Jesus are talking after Lazarus has been raised from the dead. And it's just the two of them, close friends.
1: Wow.
0: So how is this scripture? Well, we know that they were close friends, right?
1: Mm-hmm.
0: And
1: he was in their home.
0: Yes. So one man has been raised to life by the other, his close friend. And he's recognizing now that his close friend is the Messiah. So he's grateful and he's closer to his friend because of this. But at one point in the scene, Jesus is expressing frustration to Lazarus, and this is also scriptural. Not this moment, but what he's talking about. He's like, I'm frustrated by my own followers for not understanding why I'm here and what's to come.
1: Hmm.
0: And Lazarus says, well, they're human. And Jesus says, well, so am I. Jesus says, do you not know that I'm going to encounter suffering and grief? The prophecies talk about it. And Lazarus says, they were just words on a scroll. And now that I'm sitting in front of you who I love, knowing that you're a man of sorrows acquainted with grief, I can't watch it. I can't see it. I don't want to see you suffer. I don't want that for you. That, to me, is an example of a moment in our show that's, again, not directly from Scripture, but it is scriptural.
1: Yeah, and it's Isaiah.
0: Yes. To see Jesus' close friend wrestling with what it's like to be close to the Messiah and then experience what he's about to experience in an upcoming season. That really meant a lot to me because, again, Jesus is an intimate God and wants a personal relationship with you. And so I love portraying the personal relationships he had in person 2,000 years ago.
1: What a pleasure to speak with Dallas Jenkins, a creator, director, producer of The Chosen. And what a great lesson he had about, it's not my job to feed the 5,000. It's my job to provide the loaves and fishes. Whatever I have, whatever number, that will be enough. Just for me hearing that, what a great lesson. But also, what impressed you about the way that he's approached displaying the Bible and a revered religious figure in Jesus Christ?
2: Not only is it smart and effective, but it seems to really reach people. And I think for me, one of the things that I have always loved is seeing how people portray Jesus. And I love sort of collecting different books, different movies that do that. Yeah, I feel like the Jesus that we see in The Chosen is this personal, kind, humorous, humored man that I like spending time with.
1: And when I've read, even in playwriting books or screenwriting books, people don't know how to deal with religious experience because so much of it is inner. But one of the things they talk about is you have to maybe show some other actual motivation and decision that they make. And to me, this comes out in The Chosen doing exactly what Dallas said, which is that we see him through the eyes of those who knew him. And that whether or not I have had a personal spiritual experience like what they are having, I relate to them as human beings, seeing and observing this. And it just kind of pulls me ringside, I think.
3: Dallas Jenkins calls this whole experience a calling fulfilled rather than a dream come true. Mm. And I thought that wording was maybe applicable to a lot of us. We have goals and aspirations and things. And ultimately, if it's in line with what God wants in our lives, then we can be pretty sure that it's going to happen because God's really good at what he does. But yeah, I loved that that was his whole approach in this whole experience, was that he's bringing the 5 loaves and the 2 fishes and God is going to do the rest.
1: So grateful to Dallas Jenkins, a very busy man, for making time for us while he was here on the BYU campus. This episode was produced by me, Stephen Cap Perry. Our production team also includes Heather Bigley, Aaliyah Ebert, Leah King, Katarina Martinic, Josh Orton, and James Sturdivant. Our post-production sound designers are Mark Hansen, Lauren Sandberg, and Ashton Parkinson. 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I'm Stephen Cap Perry. I hope you join us again soon, right here, In Good Faith.

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1: For eons, we humans have considered the cosmos, from the blazing sun and more distant stars in the sky to tiny life forms at our feet, the roots of trees. We've even tried to figure out ourselves. Aside from what science can deduce about predictable phenomena in repeatable experiments, wonder and awe are never erased. Some say awe is an emotion. Some see awe as a virtue. Whatever happens to us when we find ourselves amazed and overwhelmed in this world of wonders, if our hearts are open, we experience things unforgettable. Sometimes it's something that changes us forever. The Constant Wonder Podcast helps you encounter the vast and the small, the human and the wild, encounters we can hardly describe but that leave us transformed. 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
3: 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That's after this bulletin.
4: BBC News with Sue Montgomery. As the search for survivors of Wednesday's catastrophic floods continues in northern Nepal and Tibet, officials have warned there's a threat of more flooding from a newly formed lake upstream. Nearly 400 people are confirmed to have died in Nepal, but more than 800 remain missing. Mona Sherpa, the Nepal country director for the charity CARE, says some of the worst affected areas were also hit by an earthquake in 2015.
5: One area where 250 households were residing, it is completely swept away by the flood. And unfortunately, this was resettled houses to those who were affected by the earthquake. So that's why, along with the immediate support, we must start having a long-term plan.
4: The former Bosnian Serb military leader Radko Mladic has died. The 84-year-old was serving a life sentence in The Hague for genocide and crimes against humanity committed during the early 1990s. Alice Adderley looks back at his reputation as the butcher of Bosnia.
6: Radko Mladic will always be linked to the gravest atrocities of the Bosnian War, the worst seen in Europe since World War II. He led the Bosnian Serb army, overseeing the siege of the capital, Sarajevo, in which at least 11,000 people were killed. Along with his political ally, Radovan Karadzic, Mladic symbolised the Serb campaign of ethnic cleansing of Croats and Muslims. Motivated by Serbian nationalism, he was fanatical in pursuing its goals.
4: European football's governing body is preparing a criminal complaint against the FIFA president Gianni Infantino. In court documents submitted in the United States, UEFA says Mr. Infantino tried to enrich himself and private investors through his failed plan to sell off stakes in tournaments, including the World Cup. More from Adam Wilde.
7: Now, this application has been made in the United States, where FIFA has a lot of businesses. They say the secretive structuring, valuation, financing and marketing inflicted direct and concrete injury on FIFA's reputation, governance, authority and commercial relationships to the detriment of FIFA, as well as its 211 members, including UEFA's 55 member associations. So this is a significant escalation and a surprise one at that.
4: President Trump has signed an executive order to rename Lake Ontario as Lake America. He said most of the lake, including its deepest parts, is in U.S. territory.

0: I'm Marcus Smith, and this is Constant Wonder. Join me on a quest to find awe and wonder in all creation, human or wild, vast or small, spiritual encounters that move us beyond words. At the age of 8, Daniel Neary arrived in Edmond, Oklahoma, as a refugee from Isfahan, an ancient city in the center of Iran, halfway between the Persian Gulf and the Caspian Sea. Daniel, his mother Sima, and sister Dina had left behind an affluent family life that, in his recollection, takes on nearly mythical qualities.
1: Our house had an aviary in it. You know, I used to think of it as the house with the birds in the walls, because there was a giant aviary where we had all these, you know, potted trees and different exotic birds. So to me, it was a very magical place. I remember the street on which my dad had his dental practice, and it's a particularly beautiful street. It reminds me of Park Avenue, if you've ever been to Manhattan. It's a two-lane street, but in between there is this median where there's just these gorgeous mulberry trees that go all the way down. The building is sort of an older part of town, so the buildings are all stone. Isfahan is a garden capital of the Silk Road, right? There are just orchards everywhere, both in the public and private spheres. Gigantic monuments are still there. So Siyosepol is a famous one.
0: Siyosepol, Persian for Bridge of 33. That number refers to the stunning colonnade of 33 vaulted stone arches built around 1600. It's a bridge that spans the Zayandarud, the most important river of the Iranian plateau. Isfahan has seemingly endless such colonnades in public spaces, elegant domes tiled in royal blue and turquoise, celebrated gardens, and reflection pools. All of this ancient beauty is now just a memory for Daniel, though, because the young boy's ties to the comfortable, affluent world of his childhood would be severed. That break came after his mother put the family's position and standing, and even their very lives, at risk by converting to Christianity. When the secret police discovered what she had done, she fled with her children in terror, landing ultimately in Oklahoma. Young Daniel's story of losing those ties to his cultural past and becoming a complete outsider is chronicled in his novel Everything Sad is Untrue, subtitled A True Story. It's a YA novel based on his own life. Above and beyond childhood feelings of disconnection from the people and familiar sights of Isfahan, he also wrestles with this monumental question overarching his family's story with everything that flows from his mother's decision.
1: Is what you gained commensurate to what we lost?
0: Daniel's family lost more than wealth alone, and I should clarify right here, it was Daniel's mother who left with the children, not his father. He would stay in Iran, retaining his wealth and position, but more about that later. Daniel's mother, Sima, obviously gave up her economic status, but additionally, both she and her husband were Sayed, which is to say, they could claim direct descent from the Prophet Muhammad. In Iran, where most people are Shia Muslims, this status, Sayed, is exceptionally important because Shia Muslims believe that religious and often political authority are vested in the Prophet's genetic posterity.
1: Sayed specifically means someone from the bloodline of Muhammad. And so growing up, yeah, that was an honorific that was applied to both sides of my family, right? Both my mother and father. And what it means, well, theologically, it is a specific and special status. One is considered closer to the heart of the Prophet, so one's prayers are more efficacious. So people would go to the Sayyid and say, like, pray for my sick aunt, right? These kinds of theological honorifics are an aspect of, yeah, Iranian, specifically Shiite Islam.
0: In other words, young Daniel's extended family were members of the religious and cultural elite. And also, these were well-off people. His father a dentist, coming from a landed family, his mother having graduated from medical school just a year before he was born. And as he tells the story, all of this status gets thrown into jeopardy when the family takes a trip to London. He's about 4.5 years old. The reason for going on this trip is to help with preparations for an aunt's wedding. And it's important to say here that this aunt living in London, along with his grandmother there, had both become Christian.
1: My father, my mother, my sister, and I, we were going to go to London and stay for quite a while, about 6 months, if I recall, in order to help with the preparation of the wedding and as sort of an extended stay to be with my grandmother and my aunt. And because it was such an extended stay, my sister was in a daycare. And at the daycare, she was having just a horrible time. There were several very mischievous young kids. And one of them one day kind of pulls her aside and says, "Hey, you know, I've got a secret. Come over here. You know, put your little pinky finger in this door jamb." And she sort of, you know, she was just delightful. She was naive. She had no sense that this was going to be a horrible experience. And so she puts her finger on the door jamb and the little boy slams the door. And of course, it severs the tip of her finger. We weren't there. My mother and father get this emergency call. They go rushing to the daycare. They take her to the hospital. They sew the tip of this finger back on. And they come back to my grandmother's apartment where I was, and where I remember distinctly, like, my sister coming in and kind of in that daze. If you've ever come back from a hospital after an emergency, like a broken bone, you've gotten some painkillers, you're still in this sort of shock state, and my sister gets taken to her bedroom, or my grandmother's bedroom, and to lay down. And so the family story goes that when my sister comes back out, it was a joyful disposition that one would not expect from a young girl who's just got bandages all over her hand. And my mother kind of begins to ask, like, "How are you doing? How are you feeling?" And there my sister describes that she was sitting, you know, in bed, worried, sad, hurting, when a sort of a man appears at the foot of the bed. And she sort of describes this experience of him radiating comfort and saying, "Everything's going to be okay. You know, you're mine now. Everything is going to be okay." And she comes out, and you have to understand, this is not a young girl who has grown up in a culture where there are any depictions of Jesus. But my grandmother says, "You know, that was Jesus. That sounds like Jesus." And she said, "Well, then, you know, I'm a Christian now," says my, you know, what is she? She's 6, 7 at this time. And this is a very alarming statement for several reasons. Of course, it's a, you know, deeply mystical experience. When one looks in the room, there was no presence of any man in there. And as I said, in Iran, one does not have easy depictions of Jesus just sitting around. So it wasn't something that felt or seemed as though she had sort of conjured from her unconscious. And if we went back at this time, especially, and a young lady goes to school and says, "I'm a Christian," this would cause gigantic problems. There was, of course, the secret police there. Apostasy is a capital crime in Iran. And so my mother, who was a devout Muslim, a Quranic scholar, was in some ways forced to engage with this question of, one, what just happened? Two, why is my daughter saying she's a Christian? Three, you know, my grandmother had converted to Christianity, and so had my aunt. And so, you know, we're going to go to a wedding in a church. And so what is this? Who are these people? What are they saying? And to hear my mother tell it, of course, she will tell you, you know, this would be the first time she really sat down and read the Bible. And as somebody who understood and had read the Quran, this was not as obtuse as it might be to someone who didn't know what they already believed, right? The distinctions were quite clear. And so over the course of this period of time and the rest of the trip, this is the instigating, you know, event that kind of caused my mother to convert as well. And so she begins to engage with the church where they were going to have this wedding. She begins to read the Bible, and she converts. She becomes a Christian. And this is, Now, from my father's perspective, an even bigger problem, because when we returned to Iran, my mother has this sort of what people call the zeal of the recently converted. She wants to join the underground church. She wants to find missionaries who are working in Iran at the time. She wants to continue in her sort of faith. If a Muslim converts to Judaism or Christianity and is found guilty of apostasy in Iran in the religious court, they're put to death. So it's not a small problem. And of course, if a Sayyid does so, this is an even bigger issue.
0: Just real quickly here, she finds an underground church of Christians, and yet, for all the secrecy, she's hanging a crucifix in her car.
1: Correct. Yeah, my mother is not. Well, my mother's actually never been good at keeping secrets, first of all. Like, the idea of my mother in an underground church is a hilarious, like, comedic setup, because I've never known my mother to be able to hold on to any secret whatsoever. And she doesn't. She doesn't plan to, and she doesn't. Of course, she's not silly. She knows not to bring other people into harm's way. But you're right. She absolutely hangs a little cross from her rearview mirror in her car. In retrospect, an incredibly daring and reckless thing to do. There was an incident where she got a little note on the car that said, if I ever see this cross again, I'll kill you. She then took down that cross and put up a bigger cross, because, boy, that's my mom. So, yeah, she was, of course, part of the what they would call the underground church, the secret church, but also very much wanting to let people know of the good news. There's another story, and never made it in the book, where she was sort of interviewing for a position as a doctor, making the rounds in a home for the deaf and the blind. The administrator, very devout Muslim man, was kind of, you know, interviewing her, and it turns into a bit of an interrogation about her faith. And it then turned into her proselytizing to this man because she was just not willing to not only hide it, but she would like for that man to know the good news. And that sort of risk profile is not one that will keep you keep you safe for very long in Iran. And she wasn't. She finally ended up being caught by the secret police. One day, my mother is in a grocery store, and a van pulls up, and she's escorted in by the secret police. The secret police there had this very particularly ominous name to me. It's just the committee. They weren't dressed in a uniform of any kind. They sort of famously just had, like, khakis, button-up shirt, and a little skull cap, and which somehow makes it more terrifying. Anyway, they pull her into a safe house, one of these kind of interrogation rooms, where, as the son of my mother, I've probably been spared. I know I have been spared a lot of the details, but the upshot of the interrogation is fundamentally that they would like to know the names of the members of the underground church. The ultimatum being that they would kill my mother, me, and my sister. So my mother had a week to do this.
0: Daniel's mother was justifiably terrified by the demand of the committee, the secret police, to turn over names of her fellow congregants. The day that she was detained by the secret police, Daniel was at school in kindergarten.
1: My father had picked me up from school, and we drive home to see my mother in an absolute panic, packing bags and trying to figure out how to kind of escape the country as quickly as possible. My father, you have to imagine, is dealing with, a wife who at this point has converted away from his religion, has all kinds of new friends that are going to bring nothing but trouble. And now this is a fairly sudden pivot, right? This is the idea that, well, now, as a result of these decisions, she and the two kids are going to be leaving forever.
0: So at the very end of your book, in a little epilogue, you thank your family, your wife and your son, for giving you the love, your words, the love to help you revisit moments of shatter. It seems to me that in your life history, in the history of your family, this rupture, this moment of shatter is probably the biggest, where your mother's choice changes everything that's going to happen, and the consequences are innumerable.
1: Yes, yeah, innumerable is the right way to put it. It's hard to consider. People will sometimes all speak at schools, and a young student will raise their hand and ask, like, would you prefer to have been back? And it's inconceivable to me how to even imagine what my life would have been. The valences at that moment switch almost entirely. We go from being a whole family. You know, my father chose to stay. So it's as though a divorce occurred. Of course, they separate. So I no longer see my father. Everyone else in my family, of course, stays. My grandfather, my aunts, uncles, cousins, everyone. So we immediately lose our family, our house, go from particularly privileged and wealthy family to refugees, completely poor, homeless. It all sort of just flips, right? You go from being, you know, in a grade school where you can speak everything to completely unable to communicate with anyone.
0: Daniel Neyeri here on Constant Wonder. He's author of Everything Sad is Untrue, a true story. In just a moment, we'll hear about the three miracles that helped this mother and her children escape to safety, and we're going to follow them as they seek to find a place of belonging in another hemisphere altogether.
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1: In the story, we describe it as the three miracles, right? These improbable moments of coincidence, or as I would call them, miracles that facilitated us escaping. My father had done emergency dental work for a particular bureaucrat after a holiday where he had cracked his teeth on some kind of festive cookie, and he had gone into the office to help him that holiday and gotten one of those, you know, favors to be named later. You know, one of those lucky incidents where this man's chipped tooth kind of saves our lives. He then, of course, facilitates the visas to get out.
0: Miracle number one, a returned favor from just the right bureaucrat. A second miracle involved Daniel himself, and this is a scene that any parent of young children can relate to.
1: At the airport, of course, they, as with any airport, they're going to check your documentation, and the documentation, in the case of my mother, would very likely set off alarm bells that this person's been put on a restricted list by the committee and so on and so forth. And so this is going to end very quickly. But they had to try. And so my mother is, you know, waiting in line, waiting in this moment of tension of whether or not she's going to be arrested on site. And at that moment where she walks up to the counter, my grandfather, my mother's father, comes running from this little gift shop area and screaming that Josro, me, that I was lost. And he's been searching for the last, you know, 5 minutes. He's gone. We don't know. My mother just breaks down and starts crying. Of course, she's had quite a stressful recent history. Everything just comes at once, and she just starts wailing. She almost, you know, hits the ground on her knees. And this officer just closes the book, hands it to her, just says, just go find your kid. And so she runs through the security apparatus and comes in finds me. I mean, I was by the candy bars as any, you know, 5-year-old would be. And it's one of those, again, the coincidence of it, the oddness of it. No one expects this. This wasn't a scheme. You know, frankly, my grandfather should have seen me. I was at his feet. It was one of those moments where it all kind of comes together.
0: So in the hubbub of your going missing, the official just couldn't be bothered with the hubbub and said, just go?
1: Yeah, well, he's got a wailing woman in front of him. We now live in the security state of post-9/11 airports and can hardly believe this idea. And I don't think it would be quite as easy as it was in 1987. So that was perhaps a product of its moment. There wasn't gigantic x-ray machines and digitized security in the way that there is now.
0: And the third miracle, as I recall, is just the plane should never have come that took you to Dubai.
1: That's right. It was a holiday. It was a large holiday. Ramadan is a very long form holiday that causes all kinds of closures, schedule changes in any Muslim country. And what had happened was this plane had had some sort of technical malfunction that required it to land in an emergency to get checked out and refuel and do their kind of diagnostics. And that plane was the fortuitous landing that allowed us to sneak on. And where we landed, we didn't really, of course, have much of a choice. We landed in the UAE.
0: With this unscheduled stopover of an unexpected plane, they get to board. Daniel's family gets whisked off to Dubai and begins the lengthy bureaucratic process of establishing refugee status and applying for asylum in the Western country. It's a process made difficult by the fact that they didn't have all the necessary documentation. They were missing, for one thing, Daniel's birth certificate.
1: So we're in these embassies effectively trying to establish refugee status. The first way you have to do that is to establish that you were in harm's way, that to return to your country of origin would be a death sentence. Thereafter, you have to establish quite a lot. We didn't have documentation. So my main memory is waiting rooms of embassies where we would sit for the entire day. And for me, the questions would come up for 15 minutes of extreme tension, where effectively this individual was trying to establish that I was, in fact, my mother's son. And so the questions were fairly simple. You know, is this your mother? Did you come with her? These kinds of things. To a young child, these questions start to sound like trick questions, and you take in what these stakes are. If you fail this test, they might think that this is some woman trying to kidnap a child, and you might be separated from your mother through this misunderstanding. And so I remember quite a lot of extremely tense, high stakes drama in my own little mind that if I could have assuaged this little child, I would have said, just answer everything. You'll be fine. No one's going to rip you from your mother's arms. But that's not how I perceived it. It was sort of very much a kind of a tense boredom, which is a really difficult emotion to express because you do become dulled to things. If you sit in any waiting room for 8 hours, there's no TV in there, there's no magazines, there's no books, you don't have video games. You sit there and you start to go deep into your own mind. I credit those days as how I ended up becoming a writer because I would just sit and imagine for hours. We ended up getting temporary asylum to Italy, a little town on the outskirts of Rome called Mentana, where they did have an old building that they had refurbished. It was actually an old hotel that they had refurbished, the Hotel Barba, for incoming refugees. We were going into the city and once again applying for some sort of political asylum. And during that time, of course, our education had to continue too. So my mother was juggling both of these. A lot of people, they would kind of put that kind of thing on hold. I always credit my mother for just the energy of doing all this every day and still kind of wanting my sister and I to continue our education. And so she found an American family that had kids our age, which was just so lucky. And they were homeschooling their kids with this curriculum that had six subjects, 11 books per subject, so 66 books, right, of workbooks to go through. And it was late. I remember it was 2 months before the end of that year. And so they were already well into, you know, books 55 and onward. And so she took the refuse of all the sort of filled out workbooks and went and bought one of these comically large erasers from a stationery shop in Rome and would sit next to us for hours and erase the books that had already been filled out and hand them to us. It almost felt like an assembly line. You know, my mother would erase them, hand them to me. I would fill them out, and my sister next to me. And my memory of that time was very much, you know, my mom is sitting there just struggling to erase. And if you've ever done something, wrote that much, it is exhausting. I still remember she got this one particular callus on her finger from just erasing. And I remember thinking, wow, that was kind of a visual metaphor for this time where we were juggling both the life of a refugee whose job it is to wait and do nothing and make no progress, right? Stay put. It's limbo. It's purgatory. And my mother's unwillingness to waste time and watching those two clash, these two forces, right? It was a big lesson about how to handle those kinds of times in life, but also how my mother was going to be unstoppable about this.
0: When they weren't waiting in lines at embassies or filling out secondhand workbooks, Daniel made some friends playing soccer, but he never quite felt at ease being there as somebody who belonged.
1: In the outskirts of this town, Mentana, where we were, it was a particularly mixed population, right? So in this refugee hostel, the majority of the people were Eastern Bloc populations and what nowadays we would call Roma or gypsies was how they described themselves then. And so the language was very chaotic. I would remember older, sort of babushka looking sort of Russian women or Eastern Bloc, and they would sit and there was almost a game of telephone where one of them would say something in a language they shared with only one other. And then that second person would then translate it into language they shared with the third and so on. And it would sort of pass until all the shared languages had expressed the idea. And then they would all kind of go back. And so the dialogue was this very funny game of telephone that would happen across five languages, but there wasn't any real Farsi there. And so we were all trying to understand each other with whatever middle language there was. And at the time I picked up quite a bit of Italian because that was what I was hearing most when I was playing. And I would go to the courtyards of these little towns, play soccer with the boys. And one of the first moments I think I really understood myself as an outsider up until this time, like I was around people who knew me, spoke what I spoke, liked me. I didn't find myself particularly disenfranchised, as an adult would say, until this one moment where we were playing soccer and these sort of older gentlemen sitting at this Italian cafe called us over, me and a bunch of these little Italian boys from the town. And they were like, listen, if you ever see the gypsies coming into town, you let us know. You come running to us, tell us, you're like, the gypsies are coming, the gypsies are coming. And we'll make sure to stop them before they get into town. I remember standing in the back of the group and I was kind of nodding as you do when an older man gives you instructions. And I remember being like, I think I live with those gypsies. I'm not sure what I'm supposed to do here. And I suddenly had the sense that I might be an unwelcome guest for some folks. I was quite welcome for others and treated with such welcome and joy to the point that, of course, Italy has an important place in my heart, a country that was one of the first places that I felt truly safe and happy and just overwhelmed with its beauty. But that one, you know, it kind of reminds you that, you know, being aware of one's surroundings, being aware of myself as someone who I suppose had something to prove.
0: Limbo in Italy finally came to an end for Daniel, his sister and mother, when they were granted permanent asylum in the United States. Daniel's 8 years old when they arrive in Oklahoma around 1990, with their only worldly possessions packed in a suitcase. As they begin to orient themselves in a land of peanut butter and banana pudding, no one in Edmond, Oklahoma has ever heard of, seen, or tasted gorma sabzi, or any of the food that Daniel has grown up with. Some kids don't even know what a date is, And he feels keenly that sense of otherness that he had felt in Italy when warned about the gypsies. But now he was the outsider, and he was highly attuned to this whole business of fitting in at school as a newcomer and interacting well with his teachers.
1: As a kid, I was, even in any kind of off-the-cuff kind of conversational moment with a teacher or whatever, I was really particularly worried about this idea of being unwelcome or being sort of a mooch, being somebody who was here to take.
0: In his book, Everything Sad is Untrue, he's careful to point out that his teachers were patient and kind, and he felt like they heard the message he was trying to convey.
1: I'm not one of the bad ones, and if you let me, like, I've got a lot to offer. I wanted to be wanted. I wanted to prove that I was a good addition.
0: You know, I've never been a refugee, so I'm not making any claim here. But as a young kid, feeling marked as a minority in Southern California because I was a Mormon, the only one in my grade, by the way, I was hyper-vigilant about every outward aspect of who I was and how I would be perceived. And on the school bus, I tried so hard to read all the body language. And you write about getting paper clips jabbed into the back of your neck. I understand that. I got some literal needling in the back of my neck. What were the differences that you were always assessing? What were the hurdles to actually belonging?
1: There's a great Dr. Seuss book about the sneeches, and there's the star belly sneeches and the regular sneeches. And the distinction is just that they have a star on their belly, and that's enough. That's enough to be different. And so in a lot of ways, one of the important parts for me in a story like this, as specific as mine is to allow it to be universal. I love when I get emails from people like yourself, you know, where we have completely different details in our experience, but they see in that story a version of themselves. And I think that's really important. I don't want to write a tale of immigrant woe that's very specific to me. I wanted to write a story of a young boy who finds himself an outsider. And everyone kind of has in some manner in their own lives. I was utterly unaware of any kind of fashion at the time, right? What's cool? Starter jackets were cool. What's cool? Stussy shirts were cool. At the time, I thought I could just wear my Sam's Club sweats that have the top and the bottom, you know, these sort of sweatpants, sweatshirt combo. After a while, people start to notice these things about you, that, hey, you don't really wear normal clothes. I learned very quickly not to bring from home any kind of bagged lunch. Or even just the ability to speak. I really had trouble in the early years of understanding people. And there was quite a lot of just misunderstanding of the joke, wanting an explanation of a joke, these kind of small little social distinctions of, I'm not with it. I don't get what you get. And so I became very, as you said, hyper-vigilant of wanting to get it. I would make lists of like your mama joke categories, or I would go to my music teacher and ask her for printouts of the lyrics to the songs we sang at the beginning of class, in order to like know the lyrics, because I felt like I was the only one who didn't know the lyrics to God Bless America or God Bless the USA or any of these kind of patriotic songs. And I don't think I was. I look back now, and of course, everybody was mumbling the words.
0: Yeah. Describe for us, if you will, the particular challenge of being in elementary school and junior high in that era, when people didn't even know basic geography about the Middle East. And Iraq and Iran, it was all the same.
1: Well, so in the time period that we're describing, a different war was kicking off, which was Desert Storm. The United States was deploying soldiers into Kuwait and against Iraq. That was the enemy. And so being from Iran at a time, especially with kids, where Iran and Iraq are kind of a hazy, fuzzy, same kind of thing. Yeah, it would create these sort of social situations where I would end up hoping to give a geography lesson, hoping not to align myself with anyone that these people thought was the enemy. Tinker Air Force Base is right there in Oklahoma. I have nothing but sympathy for, you know, the Iraqi people who found themselves in several wars as well. But as an Iranian, we had just had an 8-year war with Iraq. And so to come to the U.S. and be mistaken for who had been the most other group of people at that point in my life. It was a fascinating collapse of these distinctions because I was like, what? How could you possibly think Iran and Iraq are the same? They've been fighting for 8 years. Like, this is the most different group of people you can get. For them, it was all the same. So
6: yeah. So whether you had the star on your belly or not, it was all Sneetches.
1: Yeah, that's right. That's right.
0: Daniel's parents eventually divorced, and his mother remarried in Oklahoma to the one Farsi-speaking man she met in her area.
1: My mother sort of sought out the Iranian community, very, very small, vanishingly small community in Oklahoma. And there was this man who was Persian and was able to speak, you know, with her. But it turns out if you've got a pool of one candidate, there's a high probability they won't be the best. And so it wasn't a great relationship. Actually, it was the opposite of a great relationship. There was just a very, very acrimonious fighting, a lot of conflict resolution that neither party was particularly good at. And so there was just a lot of abusive behavior.
0: Daniel's stepfather, Ray, at times abused Seema so badly that she ended up in the hospital, once with a broken jaw. There were even instances when that abuse was turned on Daniel. Both Daniel and his mother would have to decide how much they would let Ray push them, and when to stand up for themselves and make their own way in this new, perplexing world.
1: One of the stories I particularly remember about Ray, I thought it was very illustrative of his personality, and both for the good and the bad. You know, Oklahoma, of course, is Tornado Alley. And boy, you've got tornadoes ripping through that state. And they're terrifying. Sometimes they're half a mile wide. They are hundreds of mile an hour winds. They're picking up entire cities and destroying them. This is very, very dangerous. And the danger, of course, of a tornado is that there's just debris flying at that speed. Every Oklahoman has stories of going out after a tornado and seeing the tree has been just pockmarked with nails and other metal debris that have been like embedded into the bark of the tree because they were flying like bullets, right? Any half intelligent Oklahoman will go into the bathtub when there's a tornado overhead and put a blanket over them and hope it passes over. But one night I remember Ray waking me up sort of brusquely and saying, get up, we gotta go. And I'm kind of in a sleepy daze. I wake up, I follow him to the front of the house where he's putting on his shoes. My mom is like trying to get me to put on a trash bag as a kind of a rain slick. It's just a chaotic moment. And I note, of course, that there's a giant storm. There's rain pouring down outside. It is pitch black. And Ray's telling me to put on my shoes. And so I do. And he sort of thrusts me outside where he's got a ladder. And he quickly kind of instructs me that what we're going to do is sheets of shingles of the roof are coming up because of the winds. And so he's shouting at me in the middle of this, in the storm, that you need to hold these nails and we're going to hammer down these shingles so they don't rip off the roof. You know, he's a pretty frugal guy and it's such a control freak kind of thing to do, right? This idea of going out into the middle of this tornado and hammering down the shingles. And so I find myself on the roof. I climb this ladder. It's just pouring rain and the rain is itself turning into sleet. Absolutely nobody should be on the roof at that moment. And I remember him getting so mad at me for being terrible. I'm terrible at hammering, but I was trying to like hold the little nail and do the little ding, ding, ding, ding hammer. And he's over here, of course, one nail up, one swing, nail down. And so it was just this moment of like, he really was extremely capable. He really was somebody who had to come up in the world by himself with these survival skills that were, to me, incredibly impressive in the martial arts. His sort of physical prowess was just so, so impressive. I've never met anybody like him physically. And then at the same time, emotionally, he had none of the maturity to know that it doesn't matter how well you can swing a hammer. It doesn't matter how lithe and agile you are to be able to hold onto this roof. Like, these shingles are going. And so it was a very important distinction to me of, wow, here is somebody who's so lopsided they could physically do anything and emotionally really incapable of knowing where the boundaries are.
6: The fear factor of those tornadoes. I mean, you've been in fearful places. You're at the airport trying to get to Dubai. You were in all kinds of exposure, vulnerable. Mm-hmm. The tornado that strike the fear of God into you? Where were you?
1: I remember being terrified at first because I was slipping and because I didn't know how to hammer anything. And the storm is sort of overhead. And yet it was also a turning point for me as a young man, because maybe it was out of spite. I let this box of nails slide out of my hand down the roof line into the bushes. And he sort of gave me this look of disdain, right? Of like, what use are you up here? And I remember the fear of the storm just sort of washing out of me immediately. It was maybe it was like a competitive spirit or a revolt against his disgust of me or something. But I remember very quickly deciding that this storm isn't going to be the thing. Maybe I was more scared of Ray than the storm. I kind of turned and looked up at the storm. You were kind of trying to keep your head down because the sleet sort of hits your eyes and it hurts. And I opened my mouth, sort of this defiant gesture. I was 12, I think, at the time. 12-year-old mite, trying to be unimpressed with the storm, sort of eat the storm, so to speak. And that was a pretty important moment, I think, back on sometimes. I had been a very fearful kid up until that time. Everything from the refugee camps to, I would sleep under the bed at night in a lot of these refugee spaces because I thought like people would come like breaking the door down. I operated from a very fearful kind of space. And I remember being on that roof and it being at least one of those moments where I realized that this is a decision. I can maybe make the other decision if I need to.
0: Coming of age would require Daniel, once he had decided he wouldn't give in to fear, to come to terms with the consequences of all the choices his mother had made that would have an impact on his own future. So we want to talk some more here about his mother, who, after several failed attempts to save the relationship, finally left Ray for good. Her

0: Hey, it's Lisa from BYU Radio's The Lisa Show. We all know that feeling of something exciting and invigorating turning rote and routine. Some of us might even feel this way about spiritual routines like scripture study, prayer. I know I have. And that's why I called in Callie Black for some help. She has made it her mission to help people breathe new life into their routines. Here's a sneak peek.
1: Do I have 5 minutes? Do I have 1 minute that I could give the Lord before falling asleep on my bed?
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3: If to young Daniel his father was larger than life in a jovial, flamboyant sort of way, his mother too seemed superhuman in her own way, and she still does seem unstoppable to him today. Daniel has said that this book is a love letter to his mother and her indomitable spirit. After all, whether you sympathize with her beliefs or no, she's clearly a person who put it all on the line. I asked Daniel how she came to be the way she is.
4: Oh, I wish I knew. If I could bottle it, I would be so excited. I have no idea how my mother is as unstoppable as she is. Certainly, there's a strong drive in all her family members, but my mother is a different level of dynamic than anyone I've ever seen. To this day, she's in her 60s, and if you got me and 5 college students to help someone move from their house, I promise you she would move more boxes. While they were exhausted eating pizza, she'd still be moving. I mean this from a very literal physical level of energy output all the way to the spiritual level of an unstoppable, an unwavering pursuit in her faith. You know, ever since we got to the United States, she spent quite a lot of time working with missions organizations that would send signals to Iran. Sort of Radio Voice of Christ is a famous one. She's written many books in Farsi on different Bible study topics and continues to kind of do that work. I've always just been particularly impressed. There's a line in the book that says, "If you don't stop, you're unstoppable." Anytime you're writing a story about your family, I mean, I think one of the first things you want to do is ask yourself, like, what are the superlatives in our family, both good and bad? And I think the superlative I came away with that changed the most things in our family was my mother's unstoppable kind of behavior. And in the context that my life began, which is we needed to escape. And we needed to escape because it was non-negotiable that my mother is going to be a Christian and that she was going to raise us that way, then to be unstoppable is a pretty great quality to have.
3: Your family saga involves coincidence and miracles, vision, conversion, devotion, and a pivot so strong that life was at stake. And your mother went forward and led the family to a new country because of this. And when I think of that, how serious do you feel today about those events that we term miraculous, supernatural, some people might say, divine, holy? Because your mother made that pivot and didn't really have to justify it the way maybe a theologian or a philosopher would. She just said, "I believe it." And where does that leave you?
4: Yeah, so one of the things you have to do if you're going to reckon with this as a child, watching what she did, was almost dissect this person. Like, you have to look at my mother with a very skeptical eye at first and say, okay, what happened here? In theology, this happens all the time with what they call the mad Christ doctrine, right? This idea that if you take Jesus at his word, it's very hard to then box him as like, okay, here was a good historical figure who was nice, because at his word, he's making claims that are outrageous. And because they're outrageous, he's either, what is it? The phrase I think is he's either a lunatic, a liar, or a lord. It's actually, you know, correct. My mother in a lot of ways has to be,

0: obviously not in magnitude, but in kind has to be assessed that way, right? Like, why did you do that? What did you gain? Is what you gained commensurate to what we lost? And your assessment of that is going to very strongly determine where you end up. My assessment of it is she was not a liar and she was not a lunatic. Of course, she's not Lord either, but she was very much given above and beyond in this trade something worthwhile. And what that is, of course, is her relationship with Jesus Christ. And so it would be very difficult for me to watch all this, to make a real assessment of it, like a good faith assessment of this person. It's hard to do that with your own mother, but to make an assessment and then come away and say, she's a faulty person. She has plenty of flaws, as we all do. But this moment when she converted, did she experience something very real? My answer to that is yes. So my experience is, I suppose you'd call it, very serious. And I think the miraculous and the supernatural, I think these things are happening all the time, every day. I find myself living in a world completely inseparable from the spiritual realm. I think if I was saying this with a Persian accent, it would come off better because it could be more mystical sounding. But I, in my American accent, I tell you, the world is a deeply supernatural place.
1: Now, this book, Everything Sad is Untrue, it really only covers your life up to about middle school. You have, though, been keeping it up by chronicling more and more about your family's story, stuff yet to be published. But I wonder if you wouldn't mind jumping ahead now to the present day and try to describe that intersection of the supernatural and the mundane, the way that works out every day in your life as an adult.
0: At this point in my life, I don't borrow other people's experiences or faith as I would have as an observer, as a young child. Like, at this point, it's my daily life, you know, and I wake up in the morning, I go into this little shed and I begin to write. And when I write, I'm writing with my understanding of Jesus in the room, and I'm talking to him. He is the only audience I write for. I'm not writing as, you know, I'm not like dancing like no one's watching. I am writing and I'm speaking to him. He's a God who speaks and a God who listens. That is unlike anything in this world. When I say we speak, it's particularly normal. It's not, he does not speak in the red letter verses of my Bible, but he also never contradicts those. It's not like a guys ribbing each other. I don't know how to describe it. You know, I've never really had a particularly strong like mentor or father figure. I've always wanted one. I've had a lot of figures. And I've always wanted to have one. One of the things I think about when I think about my relationship to God is how good he is that he is often the thing that we long for, even sometimes the things of this earth. When he speaks, a lot of times what it sounds like to me is what I imagine a father would say. Is this worth my time? You know, sometimes as a writer, you let the writing kind of drive the car. And for me, sometimes that writing is like pages and pages of superficial dialogue of what I think might be a funny joke at the end. But I often feel as though, you know, he's my first reader and offering the kind of advice I've always wanted. And I, woe betide me. I really feel the thing I feel most as an artist is, for goodness sakes, don't waste their time. Like, don't waste their time. If I've got them for a minute, if I've got them for an hour, tell them something that they'll value on the eternal scale. Frankly, let's be real. Like, I don't measure up to this standard. I'm not pretending I do. But if that's the standard, then gosh, maybe, you know, I will. And he's the best company I've ever been around. And he knows me and somehow still enjoys my company. That boggles my mind that is true.
1: So if in your particular spiritual belief, if there's no real divide between the mundane and the otherworldly, well, I probably need to say here that I have been reading a lot of what Rabbi Abraham Heschel had to say about this. And he promotes this notion that every simple common activity of daily life can take the form of a prayer. That's an aspiration, and it's a tough one to put that idea into practice.
0: I think a lot of people walk around with voices. I guess what I'm trying to say is I think everyone does. I think quite a lot of people are inured to the sound, and I think as a result, that it has become white noise. I think I have spent time in dialogue with demons as well, and I find it horrifying and self-annihilating, and exactly as evil as it sounds. And yet at the same time, I think people are engaging in that dialogue all the time and sometimes think it's their inner voice. And when they do, I fear for that person, because that is not a voice you should be listening to. I think about the, you know, what people call the still small voice. I love that phrase. I meditate on that phrase because it is very hard to tune your little receiver to it. And I think it's a discipline that we could use some mentorship in. I try to speak with Jesus so as not to speak with anyone else. As I said, he's the best company. My hope would be to try to remove that veil or that delusion that these are different worlds, that these things sometimes happen, that miracles are very rare, that we're no longer in the age of miracles, or these kinds of ideas that almost really create large demarcation lines between reality, history, mythology, religion, spirituality, all these things. There's a line in the book that says, the line between history and mythology is 10 feet of fog. I think the line between a lot of things is just about 10 feet of fog. And certainly the spiritual and the natural world, less than 10 feet. No fog.
1: 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I'm Marcus Smith. 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
1: It's commonly thought that grandeur brings feelings of awe, that epic and outsized marvels command our attention, our respect, and admiration more than things that are small. 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
5: BBC News with Sue Montgomery. As the search for survivors of Wednesday's catastrophic floods continues in northern Nepal and Tibet, officials have warned there's a threat of more flooding from a newly formed lake upstream. Officials say the body of water formed by debris blocking a river is rising and could breach. Nearly 400 people are confirmed to have died in Nepal, but more than 800 remain missing. David Fisher is head of delegation for the International Red Cross in Nepal.
6: The authorities have been working very hard to open a road, and we are hopeful that that will happen tomorrow. But for the moment, we can only wait. But of course, what we're most worried about is the danger to the lives of the people who are still in the path of this potential future flood.
5: The former Bosnian Serb military leader Ratko Mladic has died. The 84-year-old was serving a life sentence in The Hague for genocide and crimes against humanity in the early 1990s. Known as the Butcher of Bosnia, he oversaw the brutal siege of Sarajevo and the murder of thousands of Bosnian Muslim men and boys in Srebrenica. He remains a war hero to many nationalist Serbs. European football's governing body is preparing a criminal complaint against FIFA president Gianni Infantino. In documents submitted to a US court, UEFA accuses him of secretly developing his failed proposal to sell off stakes in tournaments to private investors, based on what it calls absurdly low valuations. Dale Johnson was at the UEFA meeting.
7: It seemed like peace had broken out between UEFA and FIFA when UEFA removed its threat to boycott FIFA competitions. UEFA have met just down the road here, the 55 member associations. They've released a strong statement tonight saying that they want a candidate to stand against Gianni Infantino in the March election, and they are now going to go all out to try and replace him as the head of world football's governing body.
5: A group of 100 tech firms, including Microsoft and Google, are calling on countries and organisations to strengthen their cyber defences against AI, warning attacks will become more widespread. Here's our technology editor, Zoe Kleinman.
8: Last month, a group of AI products being tested by OpenAI were able to set up secret message boards to communicate with each other, resulting in a successful attack on a rival company, Hugging Face. It's said to be the world's first AI-enabled cyber attack. The companies urge governments, organisations, cybersecurity professionals and other AI firms to work together to prioritise cyber defence and test their systems against the abilities of the current most powerful artificial intelligence models. The letter specifically mentions hospitals and water utilities as being at risk.
5: BBC News.
1: I'm Marcus Smith, and this is Constant Wonder. Thanks for joining us for the ongoing quest for the awe and the wonder that await each of us every day and all around. Awe can be found in all creation, human or wild, vast or small, in spiritual encounters that move us beyond words. If you love something a whole lot, you can put a suffix on it. We've all met bookworms or bibliophiles, movie buffs or cinephiles. Maybe you know a few francophiles who take vacation after vacation to Paris or the French Riviera. And even though arachnophobia is the far more common human condition, at least in theory, it's possible to have arachnophilia. In this episode of Constant Wonder, we're going to meet somebody who can fairly be called topophilic. Topophilia has been described as a readiness to be astonished by place. Topos being Greek for place, and of course philia is Greek for love. But what if you loved a place so much that you decided to torch it, incinerate it, burn it right down to the ground?
9: The burn was hugely important, and the day that it happened, I had been waiting for the burn for 18 months. And it felt like it was never going to happen. It felt to me like everything hinged on it.
1: Paula Wyman has what can only be described as love for the place she had burned. She's author of Bad Naturalist, One Woman's Ecological Education on a Wild Virginia Mountaintop. Her overall motive was nature conservation, supporting and restoring native species. And while it may seem counterintuitive, Controlled burning is a powerful tool, among many others, in the conservation kit. Standing with her husband and one of their children on that wild mountain top, situated near the Blue Ridge sub-range of the Appalachians, Paula watched as skilled professionals got going with a prescribed burn. The crew was at long last available in a window when the season and the weather were right.
9: There were two burns that day, and for the first burn, they made me stand pretty far away. I was probably about a quarter mile across the meadow. I could see the whole hillside where the firefighters were gathering in a wide circle. They had bulldozed a fire line all around this few acres where they were planning to burn. And then they stood at the boundary and lit from the edges with their drip torches and then start walking in toward the middle. And as they're walking in, you see the fire consuming this area that they had marked off. Really didn't take that long for smoke to fill that area so that the whole field looked like it had disappeared in a cloud of smoke.
1: When the smoke cleared, a giant black patch remained, surrounded by the original rusty orange vegetation typical of the meadow in late winter. It was still weeks before the greening of spring. Wildfire management by controlled burning is, of course, a classic scenario of method in the madness. Yet what Paula Wyman was undertaking on her couple hundred acres was only tangentially about wildfire prevention. As I visited with her about her ecological education on this mountaintop, our conversation wove back and forth in a tapestry of colors, all tied up with the environmental health of this particular piece of land that she has come to love. Only one strand of that tapestry, as you'll hear, was ash black. But before we survey her full scheme of rewilding or restoration of this land, let's stick for a little while yet with the specifics of the burn. I wanted to know about the fire crew.
9: 7 or 8 folks, some of whom were volunteers, some of whom were rescue squad workers, some were firefighters. The burn boss, who is a forester with the Virginia Department of Forestry, cut most of the fire lines with a bulldozer, which meant, in one case, going down a very steep slope with that bulldozer. He also monitored the humidity, the temperature, the wind speed constantly, because we're talking about this mountaintop is a highly erodible, dry, rocky place. And it's very important, obviously, that the fire not get out of hand.
1: The region had recently seen drought. Trees, shrubs, thatch, forbs, and brambles were especially dry. Every precaution needed to be taken, even though it was still winter.
9: Luckily, it all went smoothly until, on this steep slope that they were burning, there was an invasive vine climbing up a snag at the edge of a forest. This snag, this dead tree, may have been a poplar, caught fire. And they ended up having to cut out a piece of fence, knock down this tree, which was probably 60 feet tall. They were still there after dark working on it, just on this snag, so that it wouldn't catch the rest of the forest. And that happened even though they had cut such a deep fire line that they had literally turned sod over. And there was literally 8 feet of dirt between the field they were burning and the forest.
1: Everybody has a little bit of a pyro in them, just a tiny little bit of a, and I'm wondering if did it make your heart race at all? Did you kind of swallow a little bit just to see what was happening?
9: Oh, it was very exciting. In fact, the second burn that they did, for some reason, they didn't make me stand as far away. So I got very close. My eyes were watering, and you could smell the smoke and the fire in the air. I was close enough that when a flame jumped up 15 feet in the air, which is kind of unusual for a low heat winter burn, I stepped back, just sort of automatically thinking, oh, am I too close? I don't know.
1: Yeah. So obviously, everything you have described is classic control burn. We're living in an age with devastating cataclysmic fires. A controlled burn is a completely different atmosphere. And so you're able to say that watching this happen filled you with an elation. You say you were elated. And that has to do with the reasons for burning this meadow. Was there a kind of a festive vibe going on for you and your family watching this?
9: Absolutely. It was thrilling and exciting that such an important step was finally happening, that was really happening. We had had false starts before during that year and a half when we were waiting. And at some point, it was kind of like a kid thinking they'll never go to Disneyland. I really thought this may never happen. So when it did happen, it was such a relief and a real milestone. My goal was to bring back native plants to the meadow. The meadow, when I came upon it, was a mixture of hay grasses, fescues, which are non-native grasses, and invasive plants, lots of invasive plants. The reason I wanted to tip the balance toward native plants in the meadow was to create habitat for native wildlife that was otherwise losing habitat for birds that were in decline. Grassland birds are in severe decline. Pollinators, butterflies, bees that are in decline. Native plants, wildlife, and insects support each other. They evolved together over millions of years, and they feed each other. So to maintain that balance, I needed to encourage the growth of native plants. And fire would do that because native plants in Virginia and in lots of places are fire adapted, meaning they evolved in the presence of fire. They need periodic burning in order to grow and reproduce more successfully. They'll produce more seeds, more fruit. They'll grow more quickly. They'll be healthier if they're periodically burned. And for the non-native plants here, that is mostly not the case. Burning mostly does not give them an advantage.
1: So the big irony here is that you're sounding very much like an expert, a naturalist, somebody who is schooled in all of this, and yet you've got this book out called Bad Naturalist. So who is Paula Wyman to be able to be involved in any of this?
9: Well, when I started out, I really didn't know very much about plants at all. I came to this from a longtime passion for nature and wildlife and ecology. I was a kid who would let cicadas crawl on my arms and legs. I would dig holes looking for ants. I would follow bees with a magnifying glass. And I would go into these deep dives throughout my life on different creatures, lizards, carpenter bees, where I had to find out everything I could possibly know about them. Horseshoe crabs or mangroves. I would find a horseshoe crab washed up on the beach, and I was sure it was supposed to be in the water. So I'd throw it back. I'd find it on the beach again. I'd throw it back. And then finally, I thought, well, something's wrong, so it needs my help. So I would take it back to wherever we were staying and put it in the bathtub and sprinkle a little salt in there, hoping that that would mimic the ocean. This didn't usually work out, but my parents were tolerant. So this is all, you know, even as an adult, I know to leave fledglings when you see them on the ground, but one day I was watching a robin in my driveway, a robin fledgling, and it was just not doing well. It was very hot, and finally it keeled over, and I went and put it in a shoebox, and I drove it to an animal rescue place, but when I got there, it was already dead.
1: Bad naturalist there, maybe?
9: I've had many attempts but limited success over the years at saving things. And why I thought I could save this meadow, I don't know. My original plan was to plant a small native meadow wherever we ended up. And instead, I ended up with this 200-acre place where so much more was possible. So am I a bad naturalist? Was I a bad naturalist in the sense that I really had a lot to learn? I was looking for somebody to come and tell me, here's what you do. 1, 2, 3, and then you'll have your native meadow, and it will stay there forever and ever. The more I spoke with experts, the more I realized there wasn't one right answer. And whatever I do, there are trade-offs. I help one thing and risk hurting another thing. So that made me feel like a bad naturalist. I spent a lot of time being confused. Depending on who I spoke with and what their particular orientation was, they might have different ideas about it. Mow, no, don't mow. Mow this time, no, mow that time. Burn this time, no, burn that time. No, use pesticides. You have to spray these. No, don't spray those. And it was a lot to absorb. But eventually, it all sort of settled down in my mind, and I was able to see through it to the approach that was comfortable for me.
1: How disheartening is it to have that awareness wash over you that you're on your own because the experts are disagreeing? I mean, is that a kick to the gut?
9: You know, I guess I didn't see it that way. I was so appreciative of everyone's time, and people were so willing to come out and walk the land with me and teach me. I felt like I got a crash course in ecology, and none of them were wrong in what they told me. It was just, the question was, given what I wanted to do and how I felt about, say, pesticides, what was the right approach for me? So it was important for me to have all that input. And it was extremely confusing for me also.
1: It's unlikely that either you or I will ever have full charge over reinvigorating or rewilding 200 acres of land, whether it be near the Blue Ridge Mountains or anywhere else. So by now you're likely wondering, how did Paula get into this pickle in the first place? This weighty responsibility for woodland and a big, big meadow. Certainly a pickle, but also a grand adventure.
9: My husband and I had been looking for many years for a place in the country. The idea was a small farmhouse with a small piece of land where I could have a few sheep. And when I say a few, maybe 3 or 4, very few, where I would plant this native meadow and I would have my writing shed next to the meadow and I'd watch the birds and bees flying around. And it was all very romanticized in my mind, idealistic, delusional. Then one day we were in Rappahannock County, which is where we were focusing our search. And someone said, oh, you have to go up and see the view while you're here. You have to go up to this mountain and see the view. So we thought, okay, sure.
1: Piedmont is a word derived from Italian, meaning at the foot of the mountain. The Appalachian Piedmont is an upland region or a plateau stretching from Alabama to New York. In Virginia, it's tucked in between the Blue Ridge Mountains to the west and the Atlantic coastal plain to the east. The piece of sparsely populated rural land with a great view, the one that somebody had recommended that Paula Wyman and her husband stop to see, was situated on a Piedmont prominence across a valley from Shenandoah National Park in Virginia.
9: It was August. The sun was beating down. This place had been a cattle farm for decades, and before that, an apple orchard for more than 100 years. You could see for miles from this place that wasn't even that high. It was more the position. It was about 1,400 feet. And looking out at that meadow, which turned out to be 75 or 80 acres, I thought, well, my plan to plant a native meadow of maybe an acre or two sounds very unambitious to me right now.
1: On that first visit, Paula and her husband realized they were surveying a location that had been sorely neglected.
9: It had been a while since anything had been happening there. It had gone to seed. The road was not maintained, and it was more like a trail. So we hiked up to the meadow, and there was a path mowed through all the vegetation because, as I say, nothing had been happening there in a while, except the plants had continued to grow. It was jungle-like vegetation. The plants were over our heads, dense, green. And at that time in August, it was full of these yellow flowers that were over 6 feet high. So we were walking along this path that was just wide enough for, you know, two or three people. And we got up to the high point and I looked out, and below me, there were rolling hills, open meadow, surrounded by steep forested slopes, oak hickory forest. And beyond that meadow, you could see the Blue Ridge silhouetted. It was quite a spectacle.
1: You painted the picture of somebody who wanted a soft light on a nice little cottage for riding in with some frolicking sheep and a very bucolic sort of romanticized thing. You actually ended up in a place with nasty stuff like snakes, ticks, thorns. Who? I guess I really mean to say why. Why would anybody get all tangled up in a daunting project to take on terrain like this, to do whatever it is that a naturalist, good or bad, might want to accomplish in an ecosystem like this that's been all neglected, left to run amok?
9: I felt like this place needs me. Maybe that's a consequence of the stage of life where I was at that moment. My kids are in their 20s, and suddenly this whole part of my brain that used to be used for logistics and planning when you have kids in school and so on was freed up, and I could have kept just writing, doing whatever else I was doing. But I felt a need to use that part of my brain for something special, that new energy that I had for something that seemed important.
1: What did you have to tackle there that was so wrong?
9: Well, I never knew that trees could be bad, that there were invasive trees. So the tree of heaven, the autumn olive, something called the Polonia or princess tree, they drop millions of seeds. They're sort of a blight on the landscape, and they tend to take over. The autumn olive is a shrub that forms thickets. Multiflora rose has these huge thorns, and it's really hard to cut. It's very dense. Mile-a-minute vine, which grows 6 inches a day and smothers everything. Japanese honeysuckle with snakes through the field and up trees and strangles tree trunks. Japanese stilt grass, which on my land grows 3 or 4 feet tall and smothers plants, hides plants, takes over the forest floor. And then you've got deer. We have a lot of deer. They are rampant because there are no predators. People think coyotes eat deer. They don't. Bears don't eat deer. They might take a fawn, but they're not going to take an adult deer. So we have way too many deer, and they eat all the native plants. They trample and eat the understory, and they allow things like Japanese stilt grass and garlic mustard to get into the understory and prevent the trees that we want, like oaks, from growing into seedlings and maturing into trees.
1: Soon after acquiring the property, Paula wandered through the meadow with a forester who advised conducting the battle of ecological restoration on two fronts. First, minimizing the presence of invasive plants, and second, minimizing the presence of deer. Now, if you happen to have a tender heart, just how can you justify that?
9: Well, I'm from one of the many Bambi generations, you know. I was scarred by that film. I think deer are adorable, and I don't like killing anything. I don't even like killing a beetle. So it was hard, but the reality is that the deer are so overpopulated that they don't have enough food. They get sick. They have this chronic wasting disease, which is horrible, and they suffer. If we still had wolves and mountain lions, we wouldn't have so many deer. But since we don't, people have to take the place of the wolves and the mountain lions to some degree.
1: Paula may or may not remember this little cinematic detail. In the movie Bambi, the humans are never shown. Gunshots ring out, unmistakably villainizing the humans as hunters. You're never really allowed to wonder if they're actually wildlife managers working in the interest of ecosystem conservation. Now, that's not the thing, is it? Now, that would have been a radically different take on Disney's part. We've got to understand the concept of rewilding. Can you walk us through that? Because places change, and it's hard to go back and say you can never put things back the way they were. And I put the "were" in quotation marks.
9: Yeah, ecological restoration is a term that's used a lot. Rewilding, I think, is maybe used more in Europe and the UK. Rewilding, to me, also involves animals. For instance, Isabella Tree, whose book Wilding was a big inspiration for me, she allowed her 3,000-plus acre farm in Sussex to go back to nature, and she introduced animals that would mimic the behavior of animals that once lived there but that weren't available anymore, native animals. And so she introduced animals to take their place. In ecological restoration, you might or might not use animals as proxies for those earlier animals. Like bison and elk would have lived on the mountain many years ago, but they were, you know, wiped out from Virginia. And actually, the elk are being reintroduced in the western part of Virginia right now. But when I looked into animals, it really wasn't going to be practical to introduce bison in a place where I still wanted to be able to walk around. They're not known for their friendliness. And so I was looking at it more from a quote-unquote restoration perspective, tipping the balance to native plants. But as you implied, the word restoration implies going back to something. And there is no going back. There is only going forward. We can only work with what we have to work with now. 50, 100 years ago, we didn't have all of these invasive plants crowding in any disturbed area. And, you know, that even though some of those plants came in hundreds of years ago, some of them didn't get out of hand until recently. And if you just leave a place alone, they'll take over, and that there goes your native plants and wildlife. So it's really about finding the right balance between non-native and native plants and minimizing the invasive plants as much as possible.
1: You mentioned your learning process and your confusion in your efforts to become a better-than-bad naturalist. At length, when you started to have a vision settle into place and some of that confusion dissipated, what kinds of treatments, what kinds of solutions, I mean, apart from the controlled burning, what did you undertake that seemed effective in working towards this balance that you describe?
9: Well, I did a combination of mowing, bush hogging, and forestry mulching. And bush hogging and forestry mulching are sort of like mowing on steroids. You can use them to deal with larger, denser vegetation. Forestry mulching is almost what it sounds like. Everything is shredded. Whereas bush hogging, everything is cut to whatever height you specify. So a combination of mowing to prevent areas from becoming forest, which I know some people are like, why would you want to prevent that? Which I can talk about. And I wanted to really minimize the use of pesticides because I think they're dangerous to so many species. And so we only use them very minimally, spot treating plants like a mile a minute vine when it came up, spot treating invasive trees like tree of heaven, because you can treat a tree directly and not affect the plants or animals around it.
1: So one of the things I've learned from Paula is that a bush hog is not a feral pig. It's good to know. And one of the things that I admire so much about Paula's restoration work on this meadow is that she has always been very much hands-on. Some of the work, yes, does get contracted out, but specialists in this line of work are in high demand. They're just not always available when you need them. So, given this labor shortage, she rolls up her sleeves and digs in. Actually, she seems hardly averse to it in the first place. But imagine trying to weed a giant meadow, 75 acres of it, on your own. You would be there until the cows come home. And we're talking about cows that left this former farm decades ago.
9: I can't possibly keep up with all of it. I have this 15-pound weed wrench that's as tall as me that I lug around in the meadow looking for seedlings and small saplings that are bad, especially after a rain when the ground is wet, and then I can pull them. I pull them up with this wrench that wraps around the base of the tree, and then you lean on it like a lever, and it will pull it out of the ground after some effort. Just recently, I discovered a hillside of Jimson weed, which is an invasive plant that has a seed pod that sort of pops. It looks spiky on the outside, and some days it'll just pop and send seeds everywhere. So I was trying to prevent that, but I needed to wait for the ground to be wet so I could pull them up more easily. I ended up pulling this whole hillside, and I filled two like 35-gallon contractor bags with these seedlings, and then I couldn't move the bags. They were too heavy. So I ended up leaving them on the hillside to solarize, and I'll move them when the plants inside are sufficiently dead that they're not as heavy.
1: Well, what is your state of mind as you're doing this work? Is there anything zen-like about it, or is it just rage?
9: It depends. Like when I went back to that hillside and I was like, oh, I missed one, you know, weeks later, I'd rush right out there and pull them up. It's a combination. I was like, no, you're not going to. When I see like stilt grass in a new place, I have to get to it. But then I have to wait till August because you have to pull these things at the right time. If you pull stilt grass too early, it's just going to grow back. So all of that is really important. But some of it is meditative. And sometimes a sort of obsessiveness. I mean, there's definitely a certain obsessiveness to my personality. Maybe I have to be like that in order to do this work, because like I will spend an entire day in late August when you can pull the stilt grass on this one patch where it was like 95 degrees. I was sweating through my clothes and I was wearing long sleeves and long pants because of the ticks. And it was this cathartic experience when I got it all up, and behind it, I discovered all this goldenrod. Well, sadly, I came back later to also discover a bunch of garlic mustard in the same place. So that's the next thing I'll have to tackle in that spot. But at least I got that one thing. And yes, it's going to come back probably 7 more years. I'll have to keep doing it in the dead of August, sweating through my clothes. But I'm willing to do that.
1: Yeah. So was Sisyphus.
9: The boulder gets a little smaller each time.
1: Paula Wyman is author of Bad Naturalist, One Woman's Ecological Education on a Wild Virginia Mountaintop. Ahead of us in this episode, Paula's going to share with us a stunning ecological revelation that came her way when she found out that by targeting what she thought to be a tiny pest, a destructive nuisance of a spider, actually, it was a certain tree mite, an arachnid, she could easily have killed off a whole community of interdependent organisms, including the very native tree species she was intending to rescue. I'm Marcus Smith, and you're listening to Constant Wonder.
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1: You said that you had this feeling that this place needs me. There are a lot of places that need us. Lots of places that need us. And yet, is it just any place that needs you, or was it this place that needed you? I'm just wondering about how quickly you felt like you had a relationship to a particular place.
9: Well, my first feeling was being completely overwhelmed by what I was looking at. Acres and acres of yellow flowers, these rolling hills. I had no experience with land. I had never aspired to own land. When we were looking around, I was more focused on the utilitarian part of it, the farmhouse where we would live, the sheep that I would raise, the vegetable garden that I would plant, the meadow that would attract bees. I wasn't thinking about it from that other perspective. So looking out at this vast place and thinking of taking it on, I'm not sure I can explain why in that moment I thought, oh, this is what I'm meant to do, learning all about this mountain and what's living here and what it needs. And I didn't even know in that moment what it might need, but I knew that it had been let go and that from an ecological perspective, it probably needed help because of that.
1: You just made mention a moment ago about the concept of ownership and that you had never really thought about owning land. In fact, I'm going to quote you here in the book you've written. Do I own the soil and the rocks and the mosses, the toads by the pond, the dung beetle too? I can't quite get my mind around it. And then later in the book, again, you reiterate this. Do I own the lichens that are attached to the rocks that are embedded in the earth? Let's play with this ownership notion that just a little bit more. Because to feel that a place needs you is kind of the reverse of ownership.
9: No, it didn't feel like ownership. It felt like partnership. The more I learned about what lived there, what could be done there, what could be improved, what creatures and plants I could encourage, the more connected I felt with the place in a way that I had never felt connected with land before. Maybe since I was a little kid, when I probably felt very proprietary about the yard where I would dig holes and collect bugs. And it's not a proprietary sense. It was more like I'm actually part of this and my impact here is more than what I overtly set out to do. But also its impact on me is something that I didn't necessarily expect or anticipate.
1: Paula is wise to the truth that fostering a diversity of life forms in a vibrant ecosystem is perpetual, unending. Nothing that is can pause or stay, wrote Longfellow. The moon will wax, the moon will wane, the mist and cloud will turn to rain, the rain to mist and cloud again. Nature morphs and shifts and evolves. But what can be accomplished by human hand in the foreseeable future? Paula says she's hoping to fill 75% of the meadow's total area with native plants. At present, native plants come in below 50%. Can achieving this ambition substantially change the character of these 200 acres? And will the boulder of Sisyphus really get smaller with time? And frankly, what window of time, the kind of time we experience as humans on a small scale, really even matters in the long term?
9: This meadow was likely a savanna, so a grassland punctuated by occasional trees, for many, many years before it became an apple orchard. A scientist who studies grasslands told me that the way our meadow was situated, the number of rock outcroppings, the types of trees, the types of plants he was seeing, told him that at some point this had been savanna, and it wasn't all necessarily closed canopy, dense forest.
1: I'm going to insert something here that will help with our understanding of savanna. Before the arrival of European settlers, the North American landscape included extensive prairie or grassland, and then this vegetative mix called savanna. As it happens, many of the southern states were once replete with grassland, including the Piedmont region's grassy woodlands, or woody grasslands, if you will. There's no written record of any of this, by the way. But the fossil record bears out a prehistory of extensive prairie and savanna throughout much of the South, remarkably biodiverse habitats. And whenever heavy forests began to encroach on these more open areas, this incremental ecological succession choking out the sun was routinely thwarted, disrupted by lightning-induced wildfires. Also, there were indigenous peoples who kept forestation in check, and they did it with intentional burns. And after that, European farming practices entered the picture. And this style of agriculture included plowing, and the plowing buries the native seed bank that once lay atop the soil. All of this in exchange for bringing in old world crops with their non-native seeds. In the process, whole communities of codependent native species were often obliterated. The whole shooting match. Animals, plants, insects. Well, why am I telling you all of this? Well, it's because Paula's low montane acreage is a prime example of how savanna disappeared. It's too tempting for us to assume that prehistoric ecosystems are simply going to revive on their own. There's a big problem with this expectation, and it's that with the disappearance of the native seed bank along with co-evolved species, well, it's just been too drastic. What's gone missing? Well, microorganisms in the soil, fungus, native grasses, forbs, shrubs, tree types, and the whole assortment of wild animal species. Basically, every living system you can even imagine can suffer a setback so extreme that spontaneous regeneration is no longer possible. This is what Paula was hinting at when she was talking about the eradication of bison and other large fauna. And yet it's still very, very common for us to idealize that beautiful image of a closed canopy forest at the very tail end of a biological succession. That kind of a forest just isn't resilient like a landscape with a rich diversity of plants.
9: So now if you ask people who grew up in these places, who lived there a long time ago, they would say, oh, that's supposed to be forest. But really, it's a lot of times it's not true.
1: You know, as much as I'd like to just take your word for it, that you've been making some important inroads, that might be the wrong metaphor. You know what I mean. I do know that you have had some welcome validation from some experts. I could call them the good naturalists, maybe. Third-party observers, outside auditors, if you will. There is an organization called the Smithsonian Conservation Biology Institute. And inside that organization is an entity called Virginia Working Landscapes. These are people who gather a whole lot of data about conservation on private lands like yours, and they have been able to see, I'm happy to report, measurable progress where you've been working, successes. And strangely enough, sometimes these are successes that you haven't quite even seen clearly yourself.
9: They came out and did a plant and bird survey 4 years ago. So I had sort of a baseline understanding of some of the more dominant plants and birds in the meadow. Recently, the person who did the bird survey came back to the mountain. She had not been there for 3 years. And she looked around and said, oh my goodness, I can see a big difference. That made me feel so good because, you know, when you see a place every day, you don't necessarily notice the change. But after 3 years of not being here, she noticed a marked difference. So I felt like that was outside validation that that is really good to have, especially when there's so many obstacles and things that can go wrong.
1: As you go about intervention, culling of the deer herd and pulling of the weeds, all of this work, there is a rational aspect to it where I understand the need to do this. You're rescuing a meadow. You're bringing back pollinators. You're supporting the bird populations. It all makes sense to me. And yet, for us to experience awe and wonder, we got to let go of some things and kind of just be present to observe them. So do you, amid all this work, do you have that awe and wonder? Where does your heart go when you're just alone?

0: growing on the leaves of this tree. A gall is formed when an insect lays its egg on the leaf, and the leaf reacts by forming this odd structure. It can be many different shapes, but in this case, it was shaped like a little worm that was standing up on top of the leaf. So I thought, oh, some horrible insect is attacking this tree. I have to figure out what it is. I might have to do something about it. What can I do? Well, which is kind of ridiculous because I probably have thousands of those black cherry trees. Am I going to do something about every single one? But what I found out was that there was a mite that laid its egg on the leaf, and its larva developed inside that gall. So that was a gall. It wasn't an insect. It was a shell around the larva. And I learned that there's a carnivorous caterpillar, the larva of a butterfly. This caterpillar eats that gall. It eats the mite and the larva, whatever's inside it, and therefore protects the tree from dying as a result of these mites. And there's an ant that protects the caterpillar from a wasp that would attack it, because the ant likes to drink this nectar secreted by the caterpillar. It comes to the tree for nectar secreted by the tree, but it also likes this caterpillar nectar. A lot of insects produce something called honeydew. That's really what it's called, is honeydew. So the ant protects the caterpillar from the wasp. Now, if I hadn't learned about any of that and I just thought, oh, I should spray this tree to get rid of whatever that finger-shaped thing is on the leaves, I would have killed everything except for the mite inside that gall. I would have killed the whole balance of creatures that was keeping that tree alive, that in turn served all those hundreds of pollinator species that also would help pollinate the tree and keep the tree alive. If it was going to be damaged by this one insect, what about those other 400 species? So things like that are just thrilling to me to learn. So I'm always wandering through the meadow looking for those relationships so that I can figure out what's happening there. And I am figuring it out as I go along, and I'm 59 years old. It's nice to know that I can take on something like this. It's totally new to me.
1: We launched into this episode with the word topophilia, love of a place. And you may remember that I also threw in the word arachnophilia, which apparently Paula Wyman has also acquired, now that she's been able to set aside her misunderstanding of mites. She's author of Bad Naturalist, One Woman's Ecological Education on a Wild Virginia Mountaintop. Nowadays, she resides about 90% of the time in a new home built right on this land. That was always part of her dream. She had hoped to live there, even before she owned up to what it would really take to care for a complex place like this. In just a moment here on Constant Wonder, we're going to round out this profile of Paula Wyman with some of her insights into our human place in this indescribably complex, wondrous world that we get to inhabit wherever we are. I'm Marcus Smith.
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1: Place and time Those are the two overarching coordinates.

0: of our life. And I sense that you've come to love this place. What has this chapter of your life done to your experience or perception of time?
1: I definitely lose track of time when I'm in the meadow. It makes me think about how close I am with the rest of the natural world and how we tend to set ourselves aside from it. We build edifices around ourselves. We're very good at putting shields up, feeling as if we're separate from nature when we actually are nature. Being in the meadow, being in the woods, even just looking out the window and watching the juncos pick seeds out of the ragweed plants in front of my house makes me feel like I'm more connected with everything. And I know that I'm just a blip on the screen of the whole natural cycle. What I'm trying to do is almost nothing when you look at the timeline of the planet. Maybe in 100 years or 400 years, someone will find out that everything I did was wrong. But for now, if I can make change in this place and somehow make this place a little bit better, I've done my part, I guess, as a part of the natural world.
0: When you first began this project, there was no home there for you. And now you're actually living there in that home on that site. I think I'm speaking with you while you're probably situated right there. Is that so?
1: Yes.
0: Yeah. Is it home?
1: It is home. It is home. We really changed our goals when we were standing on that mountain for the first time and looking out at the meadow. There was no house. For the first 3+ years, I was driving back and forth from my home in the suburbs, going home at the end of the day exhausted and dirty and full of mud, 4,000 seeds stuck to me with scratches from thorns, with my shirt and pants shredded from bramble.
0: No snake bites yet?
1: No snake bites. No, I actually see many more black snakes than rattlesnakes. I've heard the rattlesnakes, but I don't tend to see them.
0: Well, Paula, I would love to hear you share one last story in conclusion, something that might be symbolic of where you have been while you were pursuing this quest, if I can call it that, because you're obviously so full of purpose and personal dedication to a place that, frankly, you have come to love. Could you pick and maybe relive for us an experience that kind of tells you that this has all been worth it?
1: There's a rock at one end of the meadow that we call Dominion Rock. It's a large outcropping, taller than I am. And I'd been told at some point that there were about 30 different species of lichen on this boulder. So I was busy examining these lichens. It was a spring day. The meadow was green, but there wasn't a lot that was flowering yet. Things were just starting to get tall again. And I looked up, and there was a bird hovering above this boulder, just maybe at about 12 feet, 13 feet of height. And it was almost stationary. The tips of its wings were fluttering, as if that was what it was doing to keep itself in that one spot. And that may have been what it was doing. And then it dove, and it dove down behind the rock. So I couldn't see it after that, but it was the most amazing thing. And it was an American kestrel. An American kestrel is a small raptor that's in decline in this area. And it's been the subject of a lot of research to try to figure out why it's in decline. So what I saw was hunting behavior. The kestrel does this thing where it hovers and it flutters the tips of its wings, and then it dives down at its prey, which might have been a vole, because there are thousands of voles in the meadow. The vole is a small rodent about the size of a mouse. And in that moment, I thought, okay, I'm doing something right. I'd never seen a kestrel there before. it was one of my goals to bring back these meadow birds. And knowing that it was a bird that was in decline and seeing it there was just the absolute best feeling.
0: The writer Paula Wyman is author of Bad Naturalist, One Woman's Ecological Education on a Wild Virginia Mountaintop. 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I'm Marcus Smith. 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
1: If you consider planting one native plant in your window box at your apartment or in a pot on your patio or in a corner of your yard where nothing much is happening, and connect it with something that draws you, something you're drawn to. If you're drawn to birds, make it a plant that attracts birds at different times of the year, something that forms berries, something that creates seeds that birds will eat, and watch what comes to it. And in the fall, for instance, the coneflowers, in the fall, the goldfinch likes to eat the seeds, and I love watching the goldfinches come for the seeds in the fall. So don't cut those flowers after they stop, you know, blooming. Leave them out so the birds can eat the seeds and you'll have a show. And you did that. I think that's really cool, and it's an act of hope.
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14: BBC News with Sue Montgomery. As the search for survivors of Wednesday's catastrophic floods continues in northern Nepal and Tibet, officials have warned there's a threat of more flooding from a newly formed lake upstream. Nearly 400 people are confirmed to have died in Nepal, but more than 800 remain missing, more than half of them foreign tourists and pilgrims. Pramod Paudel lives in England and is flying back to Nepal to search for his missing family.
15: I have seen the picture of where my hometown used to be, and there is nothing there now. So where my family used to live, like my mom, my dad, my wife and everyone used to live, there's nothing there. So I'm trying their mobile number, but obviously mobile's not working. I tried to talk to the family and stuff, and it's not working at all. So I was married like 2 months ago.
14: The former Bosnian Serb military leader Ratko Mladic has died. The 84-year-old was serving a life sentence in The Hague for genocide and crimes against humanity, committed during the early 1990s. Known as the Butcher of Bosnia, he directed his troops to commit Europe's worst atrocities since the Second World War. Here's the BBC's Alan Little.
7: Ethnic cleansing is not a phrase coined by the Western media. It was what the Serbs themselves used to describe what they were doing. They would go from town to town, village to village, municipality to municipality in a very organized way, round up all the non-Serb men, put the women and children on buses and ship them off to refugee camps and hold the men in concentration camps. The men were then divided into categories. Those regarded as dangerous would be killed right from the beginning of the war, and the rest would be held and later used in prisoner exchanges.
14: European football's governing body is preparing a criminal complaint against the FIFA president Gianni Infantino. In court documents, UEFA says Mr. Infantino tried to enrich himself and private investors through his failed plan to sell off stakes in tournaments, including the World Cup. Here's Tulsen Tullett.
16: UEFA is applying to a court in Florida where the businesses FIFA operated in order to deliver the 2026 World Cup are based. It's an attempt basically to access files to be used to pursue the criminal charges in Switzerland at a later date. Now, UEFA also claims that the valuation of stakes to be sold were not independently verified, that they would have been offered too cheaply, and also that it's 55 member nations that would have potentially been harmed by the sell-off plan.
14: President Trump has issued an executive order renaming Lake Ontario, which borders both the United States and Canada, as Lake America. He had repeatedly threatened the measure in posts and social media amid an escalating trade row. Canada does not have to recognize name changes made by other countries. BBC.

0: Welcome to the Lisa Show, where we take a good look at life. I would venture to say that most of us go online to make a connection. And I think most of the time that is fueled by a sense of loneliness, right? We want to connect with other people. We feel like we want to reach out, and maybe we're in our home or we're far away from our family and friends, or we just don't have the energy to leave or contact. And social media seems like an easy way to do that, an easy way to make a connection and reach out. But tell me if this doesn't sound familiar. You've spent some time scrolling through social media, maybe trying to connect with friends, messaging, you know, bouncing between one form to the other, and you don't feel connected, you feel even more lonely. This has definitely happened to me, especially now as my kids are getting older and they're moving out and my schedule is changing and I don't find myself in the throes of a phase of motherhood that was all-encompassing. I find that it's lonely. It's a lonely feeling not having all the noise and the chaos of five kids in the house. Now, this is a different kind of loneliness than I've felt in the past. And so it feels weird because my social interactions with mothering five kids just naturally put me in many more social situations than I'm in now. And I don't think this is unusual. Throughout life, we have different sort of phases of life that lend itself to, you know, social situations or not, which lend us to connecting with friends or not. And so if you find yourself feeling lonely in one facet of life or another, you know, this is a time to stop and pause and consider the kind of communities that you have and the kind of communities you need. Now, today, we're going to be talking about the kind of online communities that can really help us find the connections that we all need. I talked to an online activist as well as an author who has written about powerful online communities. And later on, you'll hear about how they see people finding connections on the internet. But first, I want to share with you my personal experience. Most dramatically in my life, I have felt really lonely when I was caring for my terminally ill husband during the pandemic. It was such, when I look back, it was such a dramatic time. I have to laugh because you couldn't even write this to make it up, right? Here I have someone who can't even get a cold or the flu, and we find ourselves in the middle of a global pandemic where everyone has really limited accesses to their social support systems. At that time, my husband was on hospice dealing with ALS, and we couldn't even have our hospice nurse come in, let alone the therapists and the occupational therapists and the physical therapists and the people who helped keep him comfortable. So I was performing all of these caregiving duties, which were physically and emotionally taxing, while I was still a mom to the five kids that were at home, and I didn't have any of my support systems. I couldn't just have my friends pop on by and help me, or neighbors, or healthcare professionals. And it was a really lonely time because the stakes were high. And it was so overwhelming that, of course, the thing that we had was our online communities, right? I would Zoom with people. I would use the Marco Polo app to video with my friends. We would text all the time. And finding that like little connection to ease the loneliness is what got me through. I knew that I had lots of people who were there to support me, to give me, you know, really information that I needed, but also like love and support, and a place to vent and a place to connect. And it was such a dramatic way to combat that loneliness that it's always stayed with me. I think online communities get a bad rap a lot of times, and rightfully so, for being less than ideal as an in-person interaction. But they also can be used in better ways than we're using them. And I really believe that. For me, it was a way to really connect when there were no other options. So sometimes I pause and wonder and think, Okay, so are we really using these online communities in the best way that we can? And for me, I've seen the way that it works well. And so I would love to see all of us sort of lean into that a little bit more. For many people, they might not feel such an overwhelming sense of loneliness like I felt during the pandemic, but they do feel alone in narrower, more specific ways. For example, a person of color in a mostly white community might have a thriving social circle and familiar support system, but they might really still feel alone and that there are pieces of their lives that no one else around them really understands. I talked to Winter Storm, a poet, musician, and founder of the Black Utah Artists Collective, and she told me about how she finds community in a similar situation.
1: I have been a published poet since 8 years old. I have been a drummer since 10 years old, and just really dove into the art life as I turned into an adult. Art just really took over my life. But the power of social media, I know that there's no way that I could have had the reach that I have had to be able to connect with other artists who are doing the same things that I'm doing, who are making the same strides that I'm making to really help build the artist community. There's no way that I could have reached as many people as we have. We have almost 2,000 followers, Utah Black Artists Collective, and we've only been a collective for, this will be our third year in July.
0: Oh, wow.
1: We're celebrating our 3-year anniversary.
0: Oh, congratulations.
1: In July. Thank you so much. So I know that there's no way that I could have reached as many Black artists in Utah. I know that without the power of social media. I honestly thought that maybe there was only about 10 artists that I would be able to connect to in Utah. And we have over 50 artists now that are a part of Utah Black Artists Collective that are professional artists out here that we've been able to reach, that reach out to us via Facebook, that reach out to us via our Instagram.
0: Winter and I talked about the summer of 2020, when footage of the murder of George Floyd by a police officer circulated on social media, causing an immeasurable impact on the country and even the world. I asked her what she thought would have happened without social media.
1: Everyone would not have known what was going on. It would have been something that we were able to keep quiet. And that's, again, that's a positive thing with social media. We shouldn't be keeping these things quiet. They're happening in our world. That's factual. These things are happening. For us to pretend like they're not happening, we just can't. We can't be ignorant to those things. And that's honestly what it is. So even though we can't unsee that, that was something that was hard to see. It was something that was needed to be seen because it's been happening for years, but no one's been talking about it. We've been able to keep it quiet. We've been able to keep it under the radar. Social media has made us talk about it. Social media has made us see the things that we don't want to see and be loud about the things that we've tried to keep quiet. So, again, I won't even say that it was horrible what happened.
0: It was so uncomfortable to watch, too, because
1: goodness.
0: You felt like you were, I felt like I was intruding on a private moment, but that needed to be seen. But the pain that,
1: yeah,
0: it was uncomfortable. And it's something that will stay with me, though, because it opened my eyes to something that I was ignorant about before.
1: And that right there, what you just said. The power of social media, like it opened your eyes to something that you didn't see before. And so I can't take that part in a negative light. It was horrible what happened. I will always say that.
0: Mm-hmm.
1: It's horrible that it's still happening every day. This is still happening, but the light needs to be shed on it. And that's what social media is doing. It's helping us with our activism. I'm able to be connected to other activists in other states and talk about the challenges that we're having state to state and what we can do to help fix those challenges. So That's another way that social media and activism has been amazing.
0: I really appreciate the way Winter describes what happened in 2020. While what was shown in the video was awful, it allowed many people, like myself, to learn more empathy for those who have felt isolated and alone in their experience as a Black person in America. And that empathy drives many to online communities and to activism, where that loneliness and hurt can be replaced with action and empowerment. Winter explained to me why activism is so important for all of us.
1: I feel like that I wish people knew that the reason that I'm doing this is for the bigger picture. I feel like sometimes that with activism, people kind of associate it, even activism, to something that's negative. And it's not. Activism is about making a change, a big change for the bigger picture, for the community and our world as a whole. So I wish the very minimum, I wish people would just see it as it's about making a change. It's about the bigger picture. It's not one-sided. It's honestly not. It's not a one-sided thing. It's about equity for all of us. That's really what it's about. If people would keep equity at the forefront, I feel like we could be in a better place.
0: Yeah.
1: And people will be more open to want to come in and be a part of it and not see it as something negative, because we should all want equity.
0: Yeah, it benefits us all. I love the way Winter describes activism. We're really all trying to make the world a better place, so activism should be relevant to all of us, right? And the internet allows more of us to get involved in activism than we would have been, say, 30 years ago. I talked with author Todd Brewster, who has written about the connection between social media and racial justice, and he told me how interacting in online communities can help us create better and more equitable solutions for complicated societal problems.
2: I've seen it in the work that Mark Lamont Hill and I did for this book, Seen and Unseen. We found that what was really kind of, I'm going to say this is kind of a surprise, we approached the book, and the book is about the recent racial turmoil and the role of technology in promoting racial justice. And I think we both knew from the start that there were communities that were being formed around through the internet, through social media, that could not have been formed before, as I just said. But what we didn't fully appreciate was the nature of the dialogue that happens on social media in particular, but on the internet more generally. And that was how it is kind of a, it works as a kind of workshop where people have an idea that they advance, and then someone else adds to that idea, and then someone else detracts from the idea that the person just had, but reinforces the first idea. And over the course of a protracted conversation online in social media, new ideas emerge that are kind of the product of a community of multiple people who are thinking with their fingers and are arriving at solutions and ideas that they might not otherwise have been able to arrive at. And then they certainly couldn't have arrived at as quickly as they do in social media without having that opportunity available to them.
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0: Welcome to The Lisa Show. Now, while we're using social media to try and find solace and community in a big societal sense, we can't possibly talk about connecting on social media without talking about maybe the most common and personal way of finding community online, staying in touch with our family and friends. Winter told me about how she does this.
1: I have cousins. I'm originally from Illinois, from East St. Louis, Illinois. I have cousins that I can Snapchat now and say, I miss you. I just want to see your face. I haven't been to Illinois in probably almost a year now to visit, but I see my cousins like every other day. And that means the world to me that I can be this far and see my cousins that I'm super close to. And we can have a conversation. And
0: yeah.
1: We have kids now. I have a 3-year-old. Some of my cousins have children. And we're not missing out on their lives. We Snapchat, we FaceTime, and we get to watch them grow up just like we're right there next to each other. So
0: that's the best part of it, I think.
1: It's amazing. It's absolutely amazing. Thinking back to when we did not have social media, it's like, how would I have? I would have missed out on a lot of really important moments and memories without social media. And I think that's something that we need to lean into is being grateful for social media and what it's afforded us to be able to do and the connections that it's allowed us to keep and have and continue to foster.
0: It's an undervalued but super relevant part of our life online that, unlike the way things were 15 or 20 years ago, we can now effortlessly stay in touch with so many of our loved ones, no matter where they are in the world. These are the people that know us best and who can help us to feel safe and at peace with our place in the world. My friend Karina Whitey has also told me how this benefits her.
8: I feel like I've found a lot of fantastic communities and made friendships and kept friendships that may have, you know, lapsed due to time and space and just general everyday life, and just being able to keep up with not just a core group of friends, but like that outer group of friends, like your college roommate that you don't get to see, you know, maybe once every couple years, or maybe, you know, haven't seen them in a decade, or friends who move far away, or especially family who moves far away. I mean, the chance that we have to, like, oh my gosh, that's what my nieces and nephews are up to. Oh, look at what they did today in Alaska. That's so fun. All of that stuff, just being able to maintain those relationships and keep them going, you know, that is to me the primary and best use of social media, knowing what your sisters are up to and just keeping in track with your cousin. Or in my case, I have family overseas, and like, it's so expensive for them to call us. And, you know, there's sometimes a language barrier there. I speak their language, but they don't speak mine. And so just being able to see what they're doing and to share milestones in their lives and just, you know, get a peek of everyday lives and see how they live and how we live, I think is just so beneficial in keeping those relationships going. And then outside of family, also, I found a lot of specific community. You know, the friends I made through blogging, you know, we've kept those relationships, and they've moved across platforms from Facebook to Twitter to Instagram. And like, you have that same group of people that you've been following now for 15, 20 years in some cases, and nurturing those relationships. You know, my first online relationships date back 30 years at this point. You know, these are people, some of them who live on the East Coast or overseas in countries I've never been to, but maybe we met once, but we still keep in touch. Or that person you met at a conference that you just really clicked with, and there they are. You guys keep up with each other now on social, and you get to keep those friends. Friends are really important to me. I love those relationships. They mean a lot to me. So for me, like, building those communities online is really great.
0: This was super relevant to me during the pandemic. I needed to laugh. I needed to connect with my friends, and I did through different kinds of apps. And I would just blatantly say, like, please send me something funny, and they would. Or I'd say, I just need to talk for a minute, and we could instantly. I have collected friends from all over the world. It's one of the biggest blessings in my entire life. And it is not lost on me that the internet has created a way for us to be able to instantly talk, connect about important things. And yes, it was very dramatically learned in the pandemic, but it still reminds me that that takes effort to reach out and to connect, but that we have the technology that makes it easy to do so. Unfortunately, along with all the good that can come from making connections online, I feel like we're often discouraged by how much negativity there is too. These antagonistic interactions can sometimes make us feel even more isolated than before. So what can we do? I asked Winter about her approach, and I just loved her attitude.
1: I expect people to be people.
0: You don't expect them to be perfect.
1: I expect people to be people. And I try not to take things too personal. You know, I know that there are hurtful things on social media all the time, but I just choose to try to look at the positive things. Our Instagram, our Facebook, we get to choose what we follow. We get to choose what we like. And so if we're choosing the more positive things, if we're choosing to look at the motivational content, you know, like we get to choose that content. And I feel like it's just important to continue to choose that. I feel like it's important to not overlook the negative, but be able to move past the negative and see the positive. There's so much negativity in this world, but there's so much more positivity. There's so much more that we can just lean into.
0: Yeah.
1: Why not? If you see something negative, like honestly, if I see something negative on TikTok, right? Instagram, whatever it be, I go and look for three more positive things. I go and look for a motivational speech. It's that easy that we can search it. I go and look for those things. If something has been harmful or hurtful to me, I go and look for three positive things that can uplift me, because they're there.
0: Yeah,
1: they're there and they're waiting for us to search for them. Why not go and look for the meaningful things? Why not go and look for the things that you know are going to feed your soul and uplift you?
0: There is so much connection and inspiration and empowerment to be found online. And even though there is so much negativity, with an intentional effort, we can create an online environment for ourselves that really helps us feel a little less alone and a little more hopeful. Karina shared with me one of the positive parts of her life online that means the most to her.
8: I think one of the most incredible silver linings, benefits, you know, highlights of social media, I think, has been to really raise the experiences of people of color in our society and making those experiences and stories visible, you know, and just shouting out all the amazing Black women and Hispanic women, brown women who have shared, you know, what it's like to go through their lives and experience a level of racism I'll never know, you know, just to very specific levels, and learn from them and have my eyes open to the experiences of other people. And, you know, beyond even communities of color, just understanding that there's so many rich stories and experiences out there that you can, you know, to really start to learn and understand, you know, the greater humanity. And that is a way of participating in social media that I think can be such a huge benefit to expanding your horizons and starting to fight for your fellow brothers and sisters who are experiencing things you just don't. I mean, I think, for example, of a local conservation group that was able to pull together and alert the community that a beloved, you know, national, you know, a really a natural place is under threat, and bring people together from all walks of life and social classes and places in the community that could band together and say, hey, this is a place, let's all meet here. And these are ways for you to get involved. And like, I just love the fact that I can go on social media and have people say, hey, here are some things that your representatives are on the table of your representatives in Washington. And if you don't like what that is, or if you really like what that is, here's a number you can call right now. Here's a script you can use if you don't feel comfortable talking to your representatives. Like, that level of activism, lowering those barriers to understanding what's happening and how to contact the people that represent you, all of those, from local places to donate your time and services to regional to national chances for you to make your voice heard, that is such an incredible aspect of social media that I've really appreciated.
0: Through the course of this series, we've tried to tackle a lot of the complicated modern issues around living on the internet. And while we haven't necessarily solved these problems, my hope is that we can feel empowered to take the extra necessary steps to build a healthy life online. The extra steps to keep us and our kids safe, to be media literate, to be ourselves, and above all, to support and connect with each other. And if after all is said and done, you're feeling like you really don't know where to start, here's Winter's advice.
1: Just dare to take the chance. That's the first step. Dare to take the chance to connect. Reach out to me. We should all care about that connection too. Maybe that's a missing piece as well. If we all just started caring about one another, just take it as simple as that. Just care about one another and wanting the best for one another.
0: We really wanted to put together a series about your life online because there are so many discussions and problems associated with living on the internet that we haven't even considered. As a mom, I have looked back about when this all started and how I parented online and offline, and I'm really struck by the amount of fear and confusion that there is, especially among parents, like, are we doing it right or not? And regardless of our parental status, you know, whether we have little kids or older kids or no kids, I think we can all really relate to that feeling of feeling dissatisfied with this new technology and wondering, are we really using it to best serve us and our families and our communities? So I hope that throughout this series that you've taken the time to really stop and just be a little bit more intentional about why you're going online, what you're presenting, and what you're seeing. And really, with a discriminating eye, be able to take control of it, to use it how it best fits you and your family. And that may change over the time. And really, in completing this entire series, I've reevaluated when I go online, why I'm going online. I'm a lot more aware, and if it's effective or not. And I really appreciate that. And I'm able to have deeper discussions with my kids and my friends about when we take breaks, or maybe also when I switch platforms, or just not really feeling like I have to have loyalty to the online world, but that it needs to serve me in a more personal way. That kind of intentionality has really improved my life online and in real life. I find that I'm less grumpy after I go on. I find that I'm more satisfied with the connections that I'm making, and it really does make a difference. So I hope you've enjoyed this series. I hope you'll share it with your family and friends, and that it will lead to deeper discussions about what's right for you and your family as well. We'll be right back.
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0: Welcome to the Lisa Show Book Club. I'm excited that you're here. This is our final section, section 7. And with us today, we have Casey. Thank you for being here.
14: My pleasure.
0: We are covering the last chapter, chapter 14, as well as the conclusion and epilogue, as well as, I think, the themes of all of the books. If you have not gone back and read or watched or listened to the Lisa Show podcast and our book club, please do so. We have 6 previous sessions that you can check out. We're talking about the book Alone Together by Sherry Turkle. And this is, yeah, our final installment. So welcome. There's so much that we could talk about, the overall arching theme of the book. But I thought it would be kind of funny to start off with you know, the different case studies that Sherry does when she has interviewed Cliff, and Cliff is like, can we go back to before texting? And I was like, oh, Cliff, no.
14: Poor Cliff.
0: No, poor Cliff, we can't. And I think a lot of people have that sentiment. Like, can we ever go back? And I just don't think we can. It's never set right
14: with
0: me.
14: No, we can't. We won't.
0: We won't, will we?
14: No.
0: And I don't think that it's technology that's bad, but I think that sometimes the ways that we think we're going to use it, the problems we think it's going to solve don't. And I just think we need to reevaluate how we use it.
14: Yeah, I think she's right. She says something. She articulates it really well. She says something like, it's not that bad.
0: Yeah.
14: It's just that we are not acknowledging the cost of it.
0: Yeah.
14: That's what's bad.
0: Yeah.
14: So, and it's pretty bad in some ways. But yeah, we're not going to go back. That's the other thing, is it's like she said something about she doesn't like framing it as an addiction, like we're all addicted to our phones, because the only solution to the addiction is to like get rid of it. And we know we're never going to do that. So it's very hopeless.
0: Yeah.
14: To think of it like that.
0: And she's more hopeful than that.
14: Yeah, she's more hopeful than that. She's not just trying to be like a Luddite, you know, like get rid of all of it, because she knows no one's going to.
0: Right.
14: It's like, I'm never going to just eat no sugar.
0: No.
14: You know?
0: We don't live like that.
14: We don't live like that. So, but it is, I always hate when they talk, she articulated that. I realized that I felt like that, but I didn't know, that is why.
0: No,
14: I hate talking about it as an addiction and ruining society, because I know, it's not like the solution is hard, like, yeah, don't have a phone, but I'm not going to do that.
0: Well, and no one is.
14: So here we are. So she has other solutions too, which are helpful.
0: Absolutely.
14: It is worth it to think about it in another way.
0: And I do like the way that the book gets me to think about things in a different way. One thing that stopped me in my tracks was when she said that, you know, there is a difference when you're talking to somebody, when they text you like LOL or ha ha ha ha, they text you that they're laughing versus you're really with them and you're really laughing.
14: Yeah.
0: And to me, that just like, it just kind of summed up the connection that we're looking for in a different way. I was like, oh yeah, there's a huge difference.
14: That was so poignant.
0: That was so funny.
14: No, because we had more than half our lives knowing that, but imagine our kids. The part that we read was the nostalgia one.
0: Ugh.
14: And to have not had most of your life IRL, to have most of your life. So like my youngest and our youngest, Ellen and Margaret, most of their relationship, except when they were babies and we like hung out together, now they're mostly on FaceTime.
0: Yeah.
14: And that's the majority of their relationship.
0: Yeah.
14: So they have less, I think that's why they are nostalgic about it. They don't know the difference. And then when you are in real life, it's like more novel.
0: Yeah. Yeah.
14: So I think that nostalgia, they see it differently, but I think they wish, what would that be like to have someone laugh in real life at you?
0: Well, and because they have so much information and they can access of what it was like to live in the 80s or whatever, in a way that we didn't have when we were younger. We didn't have all of that knowledge. We, had TV and books, but they have so much more access to it. It's almost like they have this sense of nostalgia for something they've never
14: experienced. They don't really even know. And I actually don't think, so this is about 12 years old, this book.
0: Yeah, and the reprinting is like 5, yeah.
14: Yeah, so, and I like that. It seemed like do you think the epilogue was newer? I couldn't tell when she wrote that.
0: I don't know.
14: But I actually don't think my kids now are as... I think with my youngest or my oldest, there was a little more nostalgia. He thought some of those things were kind of more cool. I actually think our youngest kids now don't really feel that nostalgic for the past because they think it was dumb and they are like, yeah, that's really weird that you did that.
13: Yeah. So it is definitely changing our identities, our self-perception and our relationships with people.
14: For
13: and
14: sure.
13: And like she has convinced me in this book that we are alone together.
14: That post-familial families, that I was doing that while I was reading this, you know, like someone was in the other room with AirPods on and we're all watching different shows on our different TVs and phones and stuff. And it's fun when I'm doing it.
13: When
14: I don't want to watch some dumb show that I don't like, but
13: I know.
14: And so I'm like, great, I can put in my headphones and just do my own thing. But sometimes I do think, whoa, this is is probably bad.
13: Yeah.
14: I think it is bad.
13: I always think, well, what percentage do I have to be engaged? Which is not the right question to ask. I have tried to, when I'm talking to anyone, if anyone, a real life person in front of me, whether I'm out in public or I'm in my home or even in my bedroom, if a real life person is in front of me, I put the phone down.
14: I do too. And like, I've gotten
13: physically,
14: better.
13: I think that's an object isn't as important as a person right here.
14: I think I can do that. And also because of our age, we lived so much of our life like that. What I loved is how she framed part of what we need to do is about manners.
13: Oh, yes.
14: Just having good manners.
13: You know me. Because, I love that.
14: That's
13: manners.
14: That's a way to like package it. Mm-hmm. You know, it's not like we're ever going to get rid of this addiction. We're not all going to throw away our phones. But just having certain manners, which even I'm kind of, I mean, we're sort of old fashioned about that. We would put our phones away. But I've gotten more and more used to it with people. And when they get a text, I think, oh, yeah, well, I'll just wait while you read your text.
13: Yeah, I'll just wait. Constantly interrupting.
14: It does seem more normal to me.
13: You have to check your phone if your phone is ringing instead of saying, no, I'm talking to somebody right now. I'll call them back.
14: I mean, I'm holding the line on some things, but I feel okay when I've gotten more used to people doing it to me.
13: Yeah,
14: but
13: I try not to do it.
14: Considered, I used to think it was so
13: rude. And she points this out in the book, super rude.
14: Yeah.
13: If you were talking to somebody and you didn't have their full attention, and now we just absolutely 100% allow for it.
14: But it is true, and you can multitask, but you can't pay attention to two things at once.
13: No, I love that she talks.
14: You really can't.
13: Well, you can multitask, but we think that it's so much more productive, and we think we're so clever for multitasking and answering emails while we're reading or listening, whatever we're doing all together. But she puts this point out, and we haven't talked about this in any of the book clubs yet. In several different chapters, she talks about how the research is clear. You're doing all of those tasks at a poorer level.
14: Yeah,
13: you're not fooling anyone.
14: Oh, I can just scroll through while they're talking, like my kids are talking to me.
13: Yes.
14: I don't hear them when I'm reading this. And even when I teach presentations to my college students, and we talk about slides and when they're talking, and it is true because I've done it. When I'm reading a slide, I'm not listening to them.
13: No.
14: And when I'm listening to them, I'm not reading the slide. You really can't
13: do
14: both.
13: But we did think technology will make us multitask. That will make us more efficient and better workers. And the opposite is actually true.
14: Yeah.
13: And so I like getting science on that, like facts on that to say, you may look super busy and have all these things, you know.
14: Because you can do physical things like carrying a baby and making dinner and all of those things.
13: That's true.
14: But mental tasks, you can't. But you can do them halfway.
13: But we're all expected to multitask at all times to get everything done.
14: True. It is tiring.
13: It is tiring, I thought. I thought it was interesting when all the different case studies that, you know, she would talk about like these people and get to know them. Like Brad, for instance, says that digital life cheats people out of learning how to read a person's face and their nuances of feeling and just passively being yourself.
14: Passively being yourself.
13: And
14: I was underlining that too.
13: I thought, oh, that's so true.
14: Because again, we did it and then we stopped doing it. But if you already did that, like if people who are younger than us, that would be so weird and really exhausting.
13: Yeah.
14: And I don't know.
13: I don't like
14: how
13: it.
14: I think it's not good. Because we've talked about like performative, cool, and listening to music is performative now because everything is public and everyone can see. And if no one ever saw your playlists, would you listen to different things? And if you never doing things just for a picture.
13: Yeah.
14: Yeah.
13: I don't like that. And
14: it's not good.
13: And I don't know. I really don't know the answer for that too, which, I mean, I like that she doesn't spell it all out. She's just saying, is this serving you and what it means to be human, or is it further disconnecting you? Like at different apps, if you're trying to get to know somebody, it's so easy just to there's so many rules that mm-hmm. no one knows the rules to.
14: I for sure don't know
13: them. Like for different apps and how what you should post and mm-hmm. how you should present yourself and what. And people are actively trying to deceive, as they do in real life. Mm-hmm. So it's no different online. But it's just complicated things that really to like get to know somebody and somebody's like authentic self is harder, I think. And we thought it would be easier with more abilities, like more apps and things.
14: Yeah, things, places more to tech. Post, places to interact with people. Yeah.
13: We thought, oh, people will really get to know the real me.
14: Yeah.
13: And it's like harder.
14: I think it is harder.
13: Don't you think?
14: And I like when people like my things and like it's fun. Like I love to post things. It is kind of fun.
13: Yeah, but you use it in a different way than a lot of people.
14: Sometimes when I'm like not on it, I like think, oh, I'm bored. I want to like do something. People like my posts. Like I felt that a little bit.
13: Yeah.
14: But because I'm like this middle-aged woman, that doesn't happen to me a lot. But I think that is how younger people feel all often.
13: Yeah.
14: It's novel to like all this stuff about meditation and being in the moment and things mm-hmm. like that. I think that feels really fresh and new and like a relief to
13: which
14: younger
13: is like
14: people.
13: An old idea, but it's
14: an
13: like,
14: old idea. Yeah.
13: It's kind of, it was like out of fashion. I love how
14: but
13: she
14: it was out of fashion.
13: Thoreau.
14: Oh, I know. I like that.
13: Yeah.
14: Too. I was like, ugh, what's this going to be about? And then I was like, oh, that was so, I can't believe
13: like
14: how relevant
13: it
14: was.
13: It.
14: I like the thing about Thoreau thick.
13: Said, yes, I went to the woods because I wished to live deliberately, to affront only the essential facts of life, and to see if I could not learn what it had to teach, and not, when I came to die, discover that I had not lived. I did not wish to live what was not life. Living is so dear, nor did I wish to practice resignation unless it was quite necessary.
14: Yeah, I love that too. I thought,
13: and I just thought, I haven't thought like
14: I wondered how I was like, Thoreau, what's he have to say about this? Like, we can't all go mm-hmm. live in cabins. And so, but yeah, she picked some really interesting things. What do we, where do we live and what do we live for?
13: And
14: online?
13: This is why I think this is such a great, she really ended the book beautifully.
14: It was. That was
13: why
14: nice.
13: Do we live? What do we live for?
14: And she said, or he says, we live thick. So living thick is not good. I didn't know what this meant at first because I couldn't remember from reading it, but we live thick. That means we're like too close together. We see too much. We're like mm-hmm. All of your pictures all the time. And we
13: and
14: need to like
13: drama.
14: Spread out and have like a little bit of space in between, which I thought was a really interesting way to think of it. So
13: it's not the direction that we are going as an American society.
14: No, probably not.
13: But I like the hopefulness that she gives.
14: She's
13: like,
14: hopeful. And
13: we
14: she,
13: can. We
14: she
13: can
14: talks
13: change
14: about
13: it.
14: Things. It's an issue of manners. Uh-huh. It's an issue of being more serious about online privacy issues.
13: Yes.
14: And about being more conscientious and deliberate about how we use it. And she goes from the history, which is really fun because, as you know, I used Ask Eliza in seventh grade with your late husband. And it was one of the ways that we became friends. I love it when they talk about Ask Eliza.
13: About that. You
14: I don't
13: did.
14: Know why but my junior high.
13: Yeah.
14: I mean, she's older. You know, so she was, but I was a kid and we used it.
13: Yeah.
14: And I was reading, that's at the beginning of the book, but that was so fascinating, you know.

0: because funny.
1: Why wouldn't you if you give it a
0: which that's was so what kids that do. Was so wild, but like, so I mean, we didn't swear in real life, but we figured out but that she was just spitting too. It back. And so yeah, from the very beginning, all the things that adults are worried about,
1: yeah,
0: well, this can never take the place of blah blah, but then the kids that don't have that framework mm-hmm. already are just like, this is alive enough.
2: I think this is for me why to I have fun and be entertained so much, because she, it's that space between, she acknowledges and says and draws attention to the space between what we think technology, we are mm-hmm. asking of technology and how we're really using it.
0: Right.
2: And what it, there is always a disconnect. And that's what is funny and interesting and sometimes tragic. Mm-hmm. and where she thinks that our conversation should go instead of like, well, how do we use this? How do we use it better? And, you know.
0: Yeah, well, we all just need to get off of Facebook.
2: Yeah. And that'll solve it. It's like, no, we're coming because we're looking for connection. We're looking for an antidote to loneliness. We're looking to feel important in the sense of belonging. We want people to hear us and validate us and, you know, all those kinds of things. And there's different ways to do that.
0: Yeah.
2: And we kind of like think technology will solve all our problems. And instead of like taking the long time to be like deliberate, well-adjusted, mature thinking humans that are kind.
0: Yeah.
2: Which is harder.
0: It's a lot harder.
2: and she also talked about Oedipus, about how it punished for wanting like more knowledge. And I was like, oh, okay.
0: That was
2: like, we just want all the knowledge. Like, it's like, haven't we learned that sometimes you get the knowledge and you're like.
0: And it wasn't that he wanted it. That's not what the problem is, that he didn't acknowledge or know or care what the cost was.
2: Yeah, he didn't understand that there is a cost to that. He got exactly what he wanted.
0: Yeah, because we just want to do all these fun things and have it like be able to do our therapy for us. And I think there's always a tension between like the older people at the time who are worried and then the young people who don't care and have no scruples, so they just adopt it.
2: Yeah.
0: But then those people become the programmers and all of that. So then they have these issues, and the younger people are always the ones that are like, we don't care, it's going to be fine. And they're usually right, because it usually just changes and then it's fine.
2: Well, and it's just like the push and pull in society, isn't there? Of like of different ages, different perspectives that we can like benefit each other. But now it's just like our society has become a larger group, not just, you know, who lives in your neighborhood.
0: Yeah.
2: I thought it was interesting, too, that she said that loneliness is failed solitude.
0: I underlined that, too. That's a perfect way to say it.
2: Because, like,
0: if people don't know or can't achieve, solitude can be restorative and not bad. And loneliness.
2: I mean, you can be lonely in the middle of
0: a big group, or just feeling misunderstood.
2: I totally underlined that, because then she went back to the caring machines, like robot caregivers, and loneliness
0: what
2: from the very beginning.
0: What did you think about that? Because I was torn on this, because I was like, "Oh, that's a real privileged position to be like. I'd rather just have." I mean, as a caregiver, you know that it's like,
2: I've thought a lot.
0: Really
2: about this.
0: Nice in theory to say I'm going to do it myself, but yeah, if you had had a flipper to be able to turn someone over, like,
2: you
0: would have liked. Like,
2: well, it's called a Hoyer lift, and they're really really expensive.
0: And you were about very close to getting.
2: I couldn't afford one, and so
0: it's
2: I had
0: a privilege
2: to husband
0: say. I mean, nobody really wants to do that.
2: And I was thinking about that.
0: That's an old fashioned. It's a privileged, sentimental way of thinking of it, which is really nice and really ideal.
2: Yeah.
0: And you as a caregiver have shared that there was a lot of beautiful things. And I know that those things are true.
2: Yeah, I love caring for my late husband.
0: But it doesn't mean that like a robot doing it to have made it a little bit easier on you.
2: Yeah.
0: There's nothing wrong with that. Like, we're not trading what it means to be human if you just have a little robot flipper help you turn over a heavy person.
2: To me, our caregiving... One thing that she never brings up, and because it's not the focus of the book, but that affects my perspective, is the caregiving crisis that we have in this country.
0: Yeah. Yeah.
2: Because we rely on unpaid labor, usually for middle-aged women, to do the predominant caregiving of children and of aging parents in our society. And if they all just said, no, we're not doing it anymore, our society would
0: literally
2: collapse.
0: That's what I hate, because it's not a value.
2: It's a health
0: care. But it's like, this is how they brainwash you into doing it. Oh, well, this is if you really love them, you'll do this.
2: Yeah.
0: And then they said, like,
2: there's
0: a quote that was like, when I see a robot caregiver, which no one really sees but like in theory, I see a failed family
2: structure.
0: And I was like, that is rude.
2: Well, because 9 out of 10 times it's the woman that is taking care of.

0: Just trying to make a
1: It's
0: someone feel
1: disproportionate.
0: bad for not doing that care, which why don't we just pay them better? Or it is really important. And end of life
1: That's what
0: care
1: I
0: is
1: would
0: so
1: say.
0: Important.
1: It is important. And like nobody can do it alone. I certainly didn't do it by myself. You can't. It's an overwhelming when someone can't physically take care of themselves.
0: Yeah.
1: You need more than one person to take care of them.
0: And it
1: just,
0: isn't that you're less devoted or giving them a worse end of life experience. If you had had a robot that could do it,
1: Well, you
0: would
1: can
0: have
1: robots
0: you
1: do
0: would
1: things.
0: Still be
1: If
0: there.
1: Christopher could, my late husband could have had a robot to carry him around and talk, he would have loved
0: well, that's
1: it. It would have been entertaining.
0: Actually, he did have
1: he did.
0: A robot voice.
1: I know. And they talked about it at the end
0: I
1: of the
0: know.
1: Book. And I was like, oh, I didn't think of it that
0: about
1: way.
0: That too. And
1: but the way that his power chair and all the things that it could do with technology, the way that it was his voice and he could type out like just with barely moving his head, the way that if like we had would have had lifts if we needed them at our house and stuff, we didn't. Even our car, the way that it was able to transform so that he could. All
0: you
1: of those
0: had
1: things.
0: Robot caregivers. And he had a robot voice, and they
1: and
0: they
1: all
0: didn't
1: of those
0: dehumanize
1: things helped
0: any
1: him
0: of
1: live
0: them.
1: Longer and improved his quality of life,
0: and
1: so
0: a
1: that he could
0: life, yes,
1: strengthen his relationship with his friends and family.
0: Yeah, because he could
1: it
0: talk
1: was
0: for
1: wonderful.
0: So much
1: and so
0: longer.
1: For me,
0: so
1: I think
0: that
1: about
0: part,
1: technology
0: I was like,
1: is
0: it's
1: the
0: a
1: best
0: little.
1: of it.
0: Agreed. Yeah, that's why we want it.
1: If we didn't have all of that technology, he would have died a lot earlier. He would have, and he would have been more miserable.
0: He wouldn't have been
1: and
0: able
1: we
0: to
1: all
0: talk.
1: would have been.
0: He wouldn't have been able to move. You wouldn't have been able to get him to places.
1: Yeah,
0: he talked. He talked to us.
1: So I
0: right
1: feel
0: up
1: like
0: until
1: when we're
0: the
1: talking
0: end.
1: About like technology for like quality of care of life, 100%. But if we're talking about it to make me feel less guilty so I don't have to visit my parents in the retirement home or whatever, that's different. That's different.
0: Different?
1: Maybe the same.
0: But also,
1: do you?
0: Would be nice. Just kidding. I just think that this is a value that we're imposing on it from our time.
1: What are our values?
0: And you would still visit them.
1: Yeah.
0: It's not going to mean that you don't visit them, but you maybe just don't have to do a lot of the physical work.
1: Well, think of it this way. This is how I think about it. Do you care about your parents less if when you go over and they're, let's say they're aging and elderly and can't take care of themselves, if you hand wash their dishes or you use a dishwasher?
0: Yeah, that's a good point.
1: Does anybody care?
0: It doesn't matter. How all of this is.
1: See, this is how I think we should look about technology.
0: They're like machines that help us, like a washing machine.
1: Yeah.
0: And that's their thing. Like some of the robot scientists are like, well, have we made a person? Is this empathetic?
1: Yeah.
0: And it's just like me and Chris, and we were like, we're just using Ask Eliza to kill time and like
1: do and stuff. Entertain ourselves
0: and entertain
1: we're
0: ourselves
1: kids.
0: And now we're just using a dishwasher to wash the dishes faster.
1: Mm-hmm.
0: Which
1: we're
0: like,
1: using a
0: lift
1: a
0: to lift up my husband
1: to, and
0: who can't move.
1: It's not
0: saying
1: intuitive.
0: This is your new wife. You know, it's like this is just
1: although
0: a
1: some
0: machine.
1: People do want to do that, and you do have to
0: that
1: like
0: stuff is weird.
1: That
0: so
1: stuff
0: I don't know about that. Like,
1: oh, I know about that. No, I say no.
0: Yeah, I'm not interested in that myself. That was focused on a different chapter, and I was glad because it seems weird to me, but people, you know, whatever.
1: Well, and it begs the question that from the beginning of the book, is something better than nothing?
0: Yes.
1: So for people who have
0: is
1: no
0: it alive
1: relationships.
0: Enough?
1: Is it alive enough? And that is an uncomfortable question.
0: And who am
1: if
0: I
1: you
0: to
1: don't
0: say?
1: Have anybody to take care of you when you're old, is a robot better than
0: nothing?
1: Nobody?
0: It is better than nobody.
1: But is that the kind of society we want to live
0: no.
1: in?
0: No. No. So let's change society first. Let's pay caregivers more, and then let's see where we're at.
1: First, we got to change
0: healthcare.
1: And if
0: somebody's lonely.
1: Okay, yeah.
0: I love Lars and the New Girl. It's one of my favorite movies, and it goes in a different direction than you think it is.
1: And we are talking about this in a different way because of movies and the stories that we tell, Disney and everything is all – we've all handled all of these – what this line of what – will robots, what will technology solve for humans in the future?
0: Mm-hmm.
1: What does it do? And I love it. And I want to end on Sherry Turkle's words. She said, the narrative of Alone Together describes an arc. We expect more from technology and less from each other.
0: Yeah.
1: This puts us at the still center of a perfect storm. Overwhelmed, we have been drawn to connections that seem low risk and always continue to be our priorities. We shall be tempted by sociable robots where, like gamblers at their slot machines, we are promised excitement programmed in. just enough to keep us in the game. We have to be concerned that the simplification and reduction of relationship is no longer something we complain about. Mm-hmm. It may become what we expect, even desire. Mm-hmm. And I just think that she said that really well. This is what she's trying to really bring home through science.
0: She's smart about it. Mm-hmm. It's scientific. She's not just a, you know, Luddite, let's get rid of everything. She's just like, here's the things to think about.
1: Yeah. Can you sit through a funeral, a play, a lecture?
0: That was, and that's true.
1: Really that stopped hits, me. Yeah. Can you sit through those things without your phone?
0: Mm-hmm.
1: This has been the Lisa Show Book Club. We've been talking about Alone Together. If you've enjoyed this, please read the book. You can go back and read all the different sections that we've done for all the different chapters, 1 through 7. I hope you'll share, like, and subscribe. Thank you so much for watching.
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8: BBC News with Sue Montgomery. As the search for survivors of Wednesday's catastrophic floods continues in northern Nepal and Tibet, officials have warned there's a threat of more flooding from a newly formed lake upstream. They say the body of water, formed by debris blocking a river, is rising and could breach. Nearly 400 people are confirmed to have died in Nepal, but more than 800 remain missing. The UN Secretary General, Antonio Guterres, said aid is being mobilised.
9: I extend my deepest condolences to families of the victims and express my solidarity with all those affected. The United Nations is mobilising supplies and humanitarian teams, and we pledge to support national efforts to deliver emergency aid and support.
8: Srijana Shrestha from BBC Nepal has joined the first responders who've been treating the injured.
10: I am here at Army Barrack, which has been turned into a healthcare center now. People are constantly being evacuated from the disaster zone from Rasuwa and Nuwakot district. The injured people have been getting primary healthcare here, and people with severe injuries have been referred to Trishuli Hospital, and some people who have sustained a large scale of injuries, they have been sent to hospitals in Kathmandu.
8: Hundreds are also missing in Tibet, although the Chinese authorities have only publicly confirmed three deaths. The former Bosnian Serb military leader Ratko Mladic has died. The 84-year-old was serving a life sentence in The Hague for genocide and crimes against humanity in the early 1990s. Known as the Butcher of Bosnia, Mladic oversaw the brutal siege of Sarajevo and the murder of thousands of Bosnian Muslim men and boys in Srebrenica. European football's governing body is preparing a criminal complaint against the FIFA president, Gianni Infantino. In court documents, UEFA says he tried to enrich himself and private investors through his failed plan to sell off stakes in tournaments, including the World Cup. President Trump has issued an executive order renaming Lake Ontario as Lake America. Canada's Prime Minister Mark Carney reaffirmed that Canadians would continue to call the body of water Lake Ontario. Here's Jake Horton.
11: The lake sits on the border of Canada and the US, and the president has been threatening to change its name following an escalating trade war between the two countries. He made the announcement in the Oval Office on Thursday, saying it would be effective immediately, and he told reporters Canada is the worst to deal with on trade. There is a US government agency which typically oversees the use of geographic names by the federal government. Even if the name change is formally adopted in the US, other countries would not be required to adopt it. The president's latest order is reminiscent of his move last year to rename the Gulf of Mexico to the...
12: If you find yourself really wanting to prove to other people or let people know that this is an exception for you, or I'm eating a salad, you can eat the donut, I'm eating a salad, anything like that, I think if you're explaining and judging implicitly in that, then you're not actually enjoying the food. Nobody cares. Like, literally nobody cares. You don't have to tell anybody why you do or don't eat something.
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13: Are you sick of thinking about food? I don't mean dreaming of nachos. I personally never get tired of that. Side note, arranging chips on a baking sheet wide instead of tall is how you maximize cheese distribution. Side note from that, my local grocery store has a little hidden cheese clearance in the freezer section where they mark down all the little leftover pieces of fancy cheese that are too small to sell. You should check your local grocery store in case they do the same thing. This is a great way to try a lot of expensive cheese for very little money. Follow me for more nacho tips. Anyway, in a perfect world, all thinking about food would be like that, dreaming of new variations of what you love and plan to eat. But instead, we live in this world where we're constantly bombarded with mixed messages about food. Everyone's got an opinion on what other people should be eating or thinking about eating or saying about what they're thinking about what we're eating. You get it. So I think it's high time for a little reset. My friend Katie Miller specifically works with people to help them find balance and healthy mindsets around food. Meet Katie.
14: I'm Katie Miller, and I help people change their eating.
13: Such a loaded term, such a loaded topic for so many people. Like, I feel like there's a lot of conflicting information about don't worry and hyperfixate so much on what you eat, or be careful, watch what you eat, or don't eat this, don't put restrictions on it. Well, don't go crazy, be mindful. Well, don't be too aware, you know,
14: yeah.
13: All of this stuff. Well, I'd love to hear your own journey of how you got to where you are now with having a good, healthy relationship with food and having the ability to help others with it.
14: I'm going to answer that actually with a visual. If you just imagine a V or a funnel, and at the bottom of the funnel is super restrictive, 100% compliance eating pattern, right? Mm-hmm. So some very strict diet. Going up to the top, at the very top is eat whatever you want, whenever you want it, like just free for all, right? For most of my adult life, I kind of just like went back and forth between these two. And most of my pregnancies were up here. And then I'd gradually move down a little bit more structure. Maybe I'd get into restriction. And then I spent a lot of my adult years down here in this area of very rigid dieting and trying to be thin. And after the birth of my last child, I was like, I can't do this. I can't live down here. Mm-hmm. And also, it doesn't feel good to live up here.
13: Like the extremes.
14: The extremes. And it's just unsustainable. And it just doesn't feel good. So I really became fascinated and kind of obsessed with what does this happy medium look like? In the middle of these two extremes, what does that medium or happy eating zone or whatever you want to call it, like, how can I stay there where I have some structure, right? I'm not up here. I have some structure, but I'm also like not in diet culture and I'm caring about my food, but I'm not being weird. What is that? What does that look like? And that became through a lot of trial and error, through a lot of learning, that's what I became really, really obsessed with, sustainable, healthy, happy eating. And then that's what I would help other people find, right? Mm-hmm. What is your place in between these two extremes? And also, I just want to say this, you can move. Let's say we find your happy eating for whatever season of life you're in. You can always shift up and shift down as needed if you need to lower your cholesterol and you need to kind of come down a little bit. If you are feeling like you've been down here for a long time, you need to lean into self-trust and flexibility. You can move up the funnel or up the V. But to know kind of what your baseline is, I think is so powerful. And I think a lot of people are missing that. It just feels like we're being pulled either toward diet culture, toward cultural expectations of being thin all the time, no matter the season of life you're in or whatever, like being pulled in that this is the highest and holiest value in our society, and being pulled in the other direction of ultra processed refined foods and a U.S. food system that prioritizes corporate profits over public health. And so because of these forces, like market forces really are pulling us and kind of like, it doesn't matter what you eat, right? If you just go with the flow, if you just eat whatever's available, if you eat whatever feels good, you might end up eating a lot of food that doesn't actually feel good, but feels good in the moment, but doesn't feel good to your body in the long run.
15: Is it nourishing?
14: Is it nourishing? Is it giving you the nutrients you need and the energy you need for your life? I think often it's very obvious that we get pulled down in this way into diet culture. That's what's very obvious. But I think sometimes in that, in kind of rebelling against that, sometimes we lose nutrition or anything that feels like a boundary or a rule with food is like, whoa, don't diet though. Like you can't diet. Like, right?
15: Diets don't work.
14: They all fail.
15: Gain more weight if you do a diet.
14: 100%. And so we lose any intention around like fruits and vegetables or just having whole grains and food. I don't want to say rules, but boundaries or personal policies or things that are important to us that matter for our long-term health. We've kind of lose that because we don't want to be down here, but then it's throwing the baby out with the bathwater when we come back up here. So I don't feel like we talk about this enough, but when you have a society that really prioritizes on both ends, corporate profit over health, do you know the term bliss point? Have you heard this before?
15: Mm-mm.
14: There are basically teams of people who work in food companies to find the bliss point, which is the optimal Dorito dust, right? Or the optimal creaminess.
15: They are doing a phenomenal job. Like a really good job, guys.
14: Right? Yeah. Kraft mac and cheese. All of these things. The optimal crunch. It's this point of like optimal release of dopamine, right?
15: Got
14: like
15: it.
14: Food companies are working so hard to make their foods feel as addictive and cravey as possible because it's money, right? Then we will buy more of them. And so that's also a huge pull in this. Those foods are cheap and they're accessible and they're pleasurable and they're everywhere, right? And it's not just Doritos. It's the Twinkies and the fruit snacks and the everything. You walk into the grocery store, it's the majority of the aisles, right?
15: I am struck by how many options there are for them. I keep thinking, how can they remain making a profit when there's so much variety?
14: Yeah. Yeah. Like how many different types of Doritos are there?
15: And I'm like, can't get rid of them except for my favorite.
14: Except for nachos. Oh, and I decry this type of thing. I just am like, this is horrible. And if you walk into my house, there's Pop-Tarts in my fridge. I have all of this. It's the world we live in. And so we just have to find ways to be aware of that and know that there are forces on both of these ends pulling us. And it takes intention and work to stay in that happy medium, to not get sucked into like, what the heck, it doesn't matter. And into, I need to be overly restrictive and I need to manipulate my eating so that XYZ. You know?
15: I like that you're saying that it requires us to use intention when we're making food choices. And in the same breath, you are also explaining why it is that we all feel so drawn to these foods too, that there are forces that are outside of our control. And so being aware of them will help us to make better choices. And you can't just be like, well, whatever.
14: Yeah.
15: How did you come to learn this for yourself personally?
14: I read a really fantastic book called Salt, Sugar, Fat by Michael Moss, and it was this huge expose into the tobacco companies when they weren't tobacco companies anymore. They bought Nabisco and Kraft, and addictive marketing is what they do, is what they specialize in. And it's the biggest, I don't know if the word is gaslight, we are being marketed so heavily with the marketing, but also with the taste, with the crunch, even just what goes into a box of Pringles, like once you pop, you can't stop, or the sounds, like everything, we are being marketed so hard and so heavily. But then to be told, it's so weird, you can't stop eating our foods. That's probably a willpower thing. Like it's probably you. Maybe you should exercise more. It's so ridiculous that we're being sold to so aggressively in taste, like, biologically and psychologically. And then it's like, yeah, that's a you problem. Like, no, you know?
15: Also, like, if you look at what a serving size is considered, too, like, two Oreos is a serving size. No, it's not.
14: A 100%.
15: Come on.
14: 100%.
15: It's and a like, sleeve.
14: It's a sleeve.
15: We
14: it's
15: all
14: a sleeve.
15: Know it.
14: Yes. Yes. But yeah, it's so weird that we can't stop eating this stuff. But
15: interesting. So they're putting the responsibility on you. Like, weird that you can't do that, that you don't have enough willpower.
14: Yeah.
15: That sounds like a you problem.
14: That sounds like a you problem.
15: Yeah. If there were one sort of myth or one sort of idea that people have about food that it just drives you crazy that you would love to debunk, what would it be? You can only choose one.
14: I would say that if there's anything out there that is so far away from fruits and vegetables, whole grains, proteins, healthy fats, like that really is the magic. And if there's someone out there that is saying something that is hugely contradictory to that or has some kind of secret formula or supplement or something that like you have to cut out an entire one of those, I would just be really, really skeptical. Also, I used to think that people were weird who ate tofu and like just...
15: yeah, same. You know? Like as a kid, I was like, why would you in a million years? And now I'm like, that actually makes a lot of sense.
14: Yeah, no. So I would say tofu is when I definitely changed my mind on. It's super healthy. It's really good for you. It's easy to make.
15: It sounds like you're saying, I don't want to put words in your mouth, that the basics of just eating whole grains, fruits and
14: whole
15: vegetables,
14: foods, real
15: fats,
14: food.
15: Real food, protein is good.
14: Yeah. Yeah.
15: Stick with that.
14: Stick
15: Anybody
14: with that.
15: Who's trying to say, actually, I have a different hack, be suspicious of that.
14: Yeah. I have some pills that will actually.
15: You
14: I
15: can eat
14: some,
15: whatever you want.
14: You just have to take. Or anyone who says you have to cut out or plants are bad for you or you don't eat fruit or any of that, I think would raise alarm bells to me.
15: That's interesting. What should we be wary of or an alarm bell that should go off to say that we're off course from a healthy eating pattern?
14: Okay. I think the main thing to know, if there's room for a little bit more joy, a little bit more agency in your relationship with food, definitely not going into like eating disorder territory, like nothing like that. Just if your relationship with food could use a little bit more joy and a little bit more maybe sovereignty, really watch the way that you talk about yourself and food. For example, here's a couple things that when people say, I get a little bit like, I will have people tell me, you know, I think I have a pretty good relationship with food. And then later on in the conversation or the next day or whatever, I hear them or they'll tell me flat out, like, I hate food. I wish I didn't have to eat it.
15: Wow.
14: And I hear that. If you're saying that once in a while, whatever. If you're saying that habitually and perpetually, that's concerning. Why do you hate food? Could you imagine if I was like, I'm working on my marriage.
15: Yeah.
14: We're making great progress in therapy.
15: Oh, awesome.
14: But I hate my husband. I wish I didn't have to be around him.
15: What?
14: Right?
15: Like, yeah.
14: It just is a little bit like...
15: That's so true.
14: Know?
15: And you need it in order to live, too. Can you imagine somebody being like, I love air. It smells so good. I love the feeling in my lungs, but I hate breathing.
14: But I hate breathing.
15: I hate it. And you'd be super concerned.
14: Yeah, so that's one. I think anything that you say that is steeped in hatred, judgment of ourselves or other people, if you are taking what someone else is eating and judging it, like, oh, you're having a second piece of cake. What that really is saying is like, you don't feel good having that second piece of cake, mm-hmm. right? Like there's a lot of projection there. Or, oh, you're eating a salad. I should be eating a salad. If you're taking things that other people are eating and then making it mean something about yourself, you don't actually have to do that. That is actually optional. And that is, I would say, indicative that there's something there to look at. There's something that you don't feel good about in yourself. And then when you see it being reflected in someone else, it leads you to make a really harsh judgment, either about that person or about yourself. I would say also language steeped in perfectionism or moralizing. Like, I was so good yesterday, or I ate so bad last week, and I'm such a pig. That also indicates that you see food as good and bad, and it's sinful or righteous. And then you feel that way maybe about yourself, and you feel ashamed. Or you feel really proud when you do good, but then what's the flip side of that? You know, like, so food is just food. Food is just food. It's vitamins and minerals and carbohydrates and all of these components, but it is not being injected with any moral value. We don't have to do that.
15: But we do.
14: We do. We all do. I think we all do. It's really common to do that. Anybody who's like, oh, I'll start that Monday, or I'll start tomorrow, or I'll start next month, or I'll be healthy when, it implies a little bit that there is something really hard that you're about to do, and you don't want to do it now because it's going to be hard, and Monday I'll have the energy or strength or willpower or the thing to do it, but not today. I'm just going to be me. A different time, I'm going to be someone else who likes eating healthy.
15: And that's a warning sign.
14: You're setting yourself up for a little bit of a dichotomy, like, I'm off now, I'm going to be on then. But if you're off and then you're on, you're going to be off again, you know?
15: Yeah, it implies that you can always get on and off.
14: On and off, right. Where if you're really striving to just be someone who eats healthy food, I think it's a little bit better to just be like, what am I going to eat for dinner tonight? What am I going to add to my dinner tonight? What does today look like? But anytime it's like, well, I'll do that then. I'll start Monday. I'll start tomorrow. I'll start. It's like you're going to change something so drastically because it's going to be so difficult and challenging, which also implies you're going to go back to being you. Do you see what I'm saying?
15: Like, yeah, that's not really how you feel.
14: Yeah, exactly.
15: You're acknowledging it.
14: Right.
15: Oh, that's so good.
14: And then, okay, the last one I would say is if you are over-explaining why you do or don't eat something, you're not enjoying it. Yeah. So if you're like, you guys, I am having this donut. I don't usually have donuts. I just want you to know, like, this is special for me. This is different. Everybody's eating a donut. It's like, yeah, it's yummy. Understand. Nobody cares. Like, literally nobody cares. But if you find yourself really wanting to prove to other people or let people know that this is an exception for you, or I'm eating a salad. You can eat the donut. I'm eating a salad. Anything like that. I think if you're explaining and judging implicitly in that, then you're not actually enjoying the food. Nobody cares. Like, literally nobody cares. You don't have to tell anybody why you do or don't eat something.
15: That's so fascinating because we do live in a time where people overexplain what they're eating and what they're not eating and
14: yes.
15: why. Which now that you're describing it, I'm like, I wonder if my grandma sat around and talked with her friends and they were like, well, I'm not eating this anymore, but I do eat this.
14: Yeah.
15: And here's why. And I feel better. Oh, have you tried this? And yes. you count this and you do that. And
14: yeah,
15: I'm pretty sure I can say, can't call her up. She's passed. But I'm pretty sure she didn't have that phenomenon. And I bet my mom did. I bet my mom's generation
14: yeah.
15: did.
14: 100%.
15: And so, and I know for sure I do.
14: Yeah.
15: So in just a short span, anecdotally, we've come a long way, not the right direction.
14: Yes. Yeah. No, 100%. I think that's a really great point of how would my grandma feel about being able to eat a donut or being able to.
15: It's different.
14: It's so different.
15: Grandma grew up in the Depression.
14: Yeah.
15: Didn't have anything. And so when you're saying that, I'm like, oh, food meant something different.
14: Yeah. 100%.
15: And actually, it's interesting because the stories that we tell ourselves and that we tell others about food, from what I'm hearing from you, are pretty important. And so now I'm thinking, oh, yeah, my grandmother was a grandmother that showed love through food.
14: Yeah.
15: And some people in the family hated that. Some people in the family loved that. They all had an opinion about it.
14: Yes.
15: That I knew that opinion as a small child. And boy, isn't that telling.
14: Yes.
15: And now as an adult, I think, oh, I know why she did that. How beautiful.
14: Yeah.
15: And it's food.
14: Yeah.
15: But it's just a tool. But we don't see it like that now.
14: Yeah.
15: We see it as a, hey, no, this is good, this is bad. Don't
14: yes.
15: do this, do this instead.
14: Right.
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15: So I want to ask you about the science of food, to be totally vulnerable. This is something that I like to hide behind. Mm. Well, we know now this, so now I will change what I eat or what I don't eat based on science. Mm-hmm. And this idea of like hacking your body and longevity, and we've learned this and that and the other. So it can give us a false, I'm talking for myself, a false sense of we eat this way now because we have the science and the information. What is your perspective on that?
14: I think we miss out on so much when we're so focused on optimization, or we're focused on getting it right, or focused on being perfect. We miss out on so much joy and so much fun and so much ease. I really, really, truly feel like eating healthy can be easy. Actually eating the food, actually eating blueberries is not hard. It might be hard to buy the blueberries or to afford the blueberries. There are things that are hard that make long-term, happy, healthy eating challenging, for sure. But the actual act of eating food and healthy food isn't hard.
15: We've forgotten that.
14: Yes.
15: We've lost sight of it. It does feel like I need to meal prep. I need to buy fresh produce and I need to repackage it to look a certain way, or to keep it to lasting really long in the refrigerator. You know, like,
14: yeah. I want to say something about meal prepping.
15: Please.
14: Making decisions ahead of time about food is super important. I think when we hear the term meal prepping, it conjures up something different. That's like,
15: I have to go to Amazon or Target and buy
14: the boxes,
15: matching containers, and it's just
14: see-through.
15: Like a whole thing.
14: It's a whole thing. Yeah, and there's a whole...
15: Which is not true, I know.
14: Yes, yeah.
15: Because I'm saying it, but I'm just saying it. It almost just seems like out of your reach, a little bit like a privileged problem.
14: Yeah.
15: A little like classist sort of thing about what it looks like.
14: Which, right, like did grandma have the containers?
15: Yeah,
14: right.
15: Which doesn't sit well with me.
14: Yeah, it's also a narrative we see really common on social media, right? We'll see the containers and you see through and the labels and the fridge and like, who lives like that?
15: I want to, but I don't, but I do.
14: It's appealing to just open your fridge and know that's your lunch and pull it out, right? That is that.
15: And no shame to anybody who
14: does
15: can do that. And if they're in the phase of life that they can do that.
14: Right.
15: Because sometimes, to be honest, I do that.
14: Yeah.
15: And I do like it because it feels like I'm taking care of myself.
14: Okay, so that's the point that I want in the meal prep. If you think it needs to look a certain way, there are dozens of ways that meal prep can look.
15: That's the point.
14: This is the point. It can look like that. It can look like the containers. Yeah. I've done that before too, right?
15: Do whatever you want.
14: Exactly. But there is more than one way to make decisions ahead of time about food. And also thinking about meal prep, not in terms of a bunch of extra time. This isn't a bunch of extra time. When you walk into the kitchen and you open the fridge and it's lunchtime and you're hungry, you are in decision mode, right? You're trying to figure out what to eat and you're hungry, you're maybe grumpy, and you're like maybe going to grab the first thing. What we want to do is just have that decision made before you walk in, but you're still taking the time to make the decision. So it's a reallocation of decision-making time, not a bunch of extra additional time. Does that make sense?
15: Well,
14: you're
15: said.
14: Still making the decision.
15: Yeah.
14: You're still taking the time to make the decision in
15: Think
14: the kitchen.
15: Think about when you're making the
14: when
15: decision.
14: When you're making the decision. Exactly.
15: You're going to have to make it regardless.
14: Yes.
15: So set yourself up for success and make the decision when...
14: When you're not starving, when you're not grumpy, when you haven't had a really long day at work, make the decision in a place where like, this is what I want to be eating. And then you make it as easy as you can in your environment to when you walk in, that is the first thing you see. It's already done for me. And it is an act of self-care. It really is like, I'm nourishing myself. Yesterday me really cared about today me and they put it right here for me and I'm going to eat it. But that can look like... Just to give you an example, it can look like the containers. It can look like, I don't know what I'm going to want for lunch. I don't want to be nailed down. I have commitment issues maybe. What if I don't want the sandwich that day? So I'm going to have three options that are easy and ready to go. Or I'm always going to keep some frozen vegetables and some frozen salmon in my freezer. And I know that that's a 10-minute in the air fryer type thing. And I know it's there and that can always be there if whatever I wanted doesn't work. Also with neurodivergence, with certain types of mental struggles, mental illness, I think finding a way to think ahead about your food, make those decisions to make your environment work for you, it's never going to be like someone else's thing.
15: You know,
14: you really have to find ways that work for your brain. And that might look like eating the same lunch every day for 3 weeks. Like,
15: yeah, I know some people love that.
14: Yeah.
15: And I would not.
14: I wouldn't either.
15: But how great if you
14: totally.
15: Just know what works for you
14: and
15: it
14: just
15: makes you feel good and you just do it. Like, why is that the worst thing in the world?
14: Right. You eat it for however long and then you get sick of it and you go on to something else.
15: It like feels like you're coming back to this idea of intention.
14: Yes.
15: You've got to think about it ahead of time.
14: We just need to find ways that work for your life, your kids' soccer practice, your job, your family schedule, and it can actually work for you.
15: I like this, and I think it's an encouraging thought because it's getting people to reimagine the false narratives, the stories they tell themselves in their heads that may not be true, and to say, hey, that story may not be true. Let me give you an example. Give me some examples that people could be inspired by, because obviously you're not all going to do the same thing, but it could get you to start thinking about it in a different way.
14: Yes. For example, everybody should be eating more potatoes. They're low in calories. They're cheap. They're high in fiber, vitamin C, B6, potassium.
15: I got a bag of potatoes at my house right now, just being ready to I don't know.
14: Okay, you take that potato.
15: Okay, tell me.
14: And you cut it like an X in the potato.
15: Okay.
14: You put it in the microwave.
15: Oh, okay.
14: 3 minutes.
15: 3 minutes.
14: Let it sit for 2 minutes after. It's going to be really hot.
15: Oh, yeah.
14: Hot potato. Hot Let it sit there.
15: It's a thing. It's a game and a thing.
14: It is. It's popular for a reason. And then you pull it out, salt and pepper, and you just eat a warm, salty potato. That will keep you full. Any time of the day, anytime you need a snack. Potatoes are number one on the satiety index, meaning per calorie, they are the most satisfying food.
15: They are satisfying.
14: They are so... Who doesn't love a potato?
15: I'm like salivating. I also want to put butter and cheese on that potato.
14: I was going to bring you a potato today because...
15: I was.
14: I'll give you one next time I see you.
15: Thanks. Okay.
14: You're welcome. And that's the thing is, right, like, would you only eat apples if they were caramel apples? Can you just eat an apple? Just for a snack on a Wednesday afternoon.
15: Yeah.
14: It's under 5 minutes. It's satisfying. It'll give you energy. I love potatoes so much.
15: I love potatoes.
14: And, oh my gosh.
15: Let's just think about all the ways we like potatoes.
14: If I started a podcast.
15: It would be called Potato, Potato, Potato. No, it would be called Potato, Potato.
14: Potato, Potato. I have actually thought of that one.
15: You should.
14: I would talk about all the different varieties of potatoes, red potatoes, russets, Japanese sweets, all the health benefits of the different varieties,
15: I'm having potatoes for dinner tonight.
14: Seriously, all that to say, like, just a plain potato is easy.
15: Yeah.
14: It's in
15: this
14: the microwave.
15: This is a great example. It's an example of we are making this harder than you think.
14: Yes, exactly.
15: It doesn't have to be this 5 to 12 step.
14: Yes.
15: Prepare your potato like this.
14: Yes. And you can microwave Brussels sprouts. You can open a can of vegetables. You can eat a pepper. You can eat a red pepper. I eat them like apples. You can just like munch on it.
15: Wait, I want to play this game. I love apples and stuff, but I never would sit down and cut apples. Now I slice apples like... thin, really thin.
14: Luxurious.
15: And I feel like a fancy lady. I love it so much.
14: That's
15: and
14: real.
15: Then it's like a potato chip.
14: Yes.
15: It's got the crunch,
14: the snap.
15: But it's sweet. And I find that when I slice them really thin like that, then my kids are like, my adult kids when they come over, not all the time, to grab like them more than if I just, you know, cut an apple in half and just ate or whatever, or just
14: 100%.
15: Ate a whole apple or whatever. Like texture matters. It's the same thing.
14: Yes.
15: I was like, oh, I don't really like Brussels sprouts until I started shaving them and they were like all shaved and then crispy. And I was like, I love Brussels sprouts. Texture matters. Things matter. Knowing how, like your own tastes instead of saying eat more vegetables, I find that it's more helpful to be like, what are your favorite ways to eat
14: them? Totally. I mean, roasting vegetables makes them 100 times sweeter, and the crunch and the little bit of char. I don't like a Brussels sprout either, but you microwave it and then throw it under the broiler with a little oil and salt and pepper. Right? And that little flaky like crunch. I could talk the whole time just about food. It's okay to take shortcuts. You know, it's okay to make it work for you. There are so many different ways that you can make this so much easier for yourself by not thinking it has to look a certain way.
15: Eating healthy doesn't have to be complicated. I love this advice from Katie. In a social media saturated world where bronzed influencers toss 30 ingredient salads on their pristine marble countertops and call it effortless and biohacking, a potato is actually good enough. Actually, it's better than good enough. It's genuinely nourishing for you and enjoyable in its natural state, give or take a little bit of cheese if you're me, or cinnamon sugar on the Japanese sweet variety if you're Katie. Full disclosure, I actually had to cut a lot of really amazing potato discussion out of this episode, which you'll have to find on Instagram, or possibly on Katie's upcoming Potato Potato podcast, which I really hope she makes. I know she's got the material. Most importantly, you can lean in to whatever methods make it easier for you to eat more whole grains, fruits, vegetables, protein, and healthy fats. The trick is to keep checking in with your own mind and body. It's not about how it looks. You don't need matching glass containers and a label maker unless that genuinely brings you joy. Unlike the hype and trends and the general food noise we've all heard, these are not actually decisions of good and bad, right and wrong. If you find yourself explaining to your friends, your family, or your coworkers why you're eating something or not, pay attention to that language and give yourself permission to let go of the judgment. Food isn't a moral thing, and we can support each other in having healthy mindsets by getting rid of the commentary. Now, if you'll excuse me, I've got a potato to microwave. You're listening to The Lisa Show. We'll be right back.
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1: Welcome to the Council of Moms. I'm your host, Lisa Valentine Clark. We assemble the best and the brightest of moms of different backgrounds, different ideas. We come together because nobody can do motherhood alone. We're all making it up as we go, and it's all hands on deck. So that's why we're here to talk about all the things that moms are worried about or concerned about or just want to laugh about. I am the mother of five mostly grown children. I'm at the stage of parenting right now where I'm not questioning everything anymore, but I am super reflective. My youngest is a senior in high school, and I'm finding myself having lots of flashes of moments of like, is this how it felt with all of them when they were this age? Or she's approaching like becoming 18. Like, wait, what else do I need to know before she's legally an adult? It's kind of overwhelming, but it's also kind of freeing. So lots of emotions, which is actually my theme for motherhood. I'm not the only one on this council. Thank goodness. We also have three other incredible moms. I'll let them introduce themselves.
23: Thank you. My name is Ruth Aguirre. I am a mom of four beautiful children from 13 to 7. And so I'm in the phase of life where I don't have toddlers or babies anymore, but also entering adolescence, which is a whole nother ball game, I'm starting to realize. And I am passionate about being a mom and also finding that balance with myself and my identity. So it's all a beautiful, crazy, messy journey. And I'm here for it.
24: I'm Amy Hackworth, and I'm a mom of three boys. My two oldest are out of the house now, which was not the case, I think, last time I was on the Council of Moms. That's a new situation for us to have our second son out of the house. And then we have a little guy still at home, an 11-year-old. So we're sort of like, I know we did the math on this, but now here it is. Here it is. We have one child at home and he's 11. It's wild and great. And I'm also doing lots of reflecting, Lisa, in that stage too, of thinking, did I teach those older kids enough? What do we still need to teach this little guy? And lots of letting go too. Lots of letting go, saying, okay, we did what we did. And here they are. Great kids. Great kids.
1: Yeah. So. Great kids. And last but not least,
25: hi, I'm Erica. I have five kids. Two of them are still at home and three are gone. And yet I say they're gone and yet they're in my house more than they were when they were teenagers. The difference is they still want all my food. They just don't want my opinion. So that's where we're at.
1: I love it. And I love the Council of Moms. What a great introduction. The Council of Moms, uniting moms everywhere, one carpool at a time. Yes. Council of Moms, we've tried everything, so you don't have to. And as always, the Council of Moms made with real moms. So real moms, I have a real question for you from one of our listeners. Dear Council of Moms, my kids are obsessed with getting a pet. It's not a phase. They beg and beg and beg and beg it, and they promise that they'll take care of it. And I'm pretty on the fence. I'm not a pet person myself, and I really don't relish the thought of having one more thing to take care of. But it also seems like a core childhood experience. And some people say that it's a good way to teach responsibility. So I'd just like to hear from some moms on the other side. Is there anything you wish you knew or anything you wish your kids had done to prepare for this? How do I know if my kids are ready to take on the responsibility of owning a pet?
25: One word, goldfish. That's it. Okay. That's where you start. That's where you end.
1: That's not a bad idea. Because my first thought was like, what kind of pet? Like,
24: Totally.
2: You know, are we talking about a llama or are we talking about a, you know, a lizard, a dog, a cat? Because these are all different responsibility levels. Don't you think?
24: Yes. Yes. Yes. Yes. We had a lizard. I thought that would be so easy. We had a lizard and a frog. But you have to go buy live crickets for these animals. You are at the pet
2: store every
24: week.
2: It's like another to-do.
24: It is totally another to-do. It is not buying a bag of food that you keep at home for however long. So I don't know. I don't know. We've been burned. I'm not a pet person. I'm a sort of a pet person. I love other people's pets. I'd like a pet to come and visit me. Oh, I don't want to take care of a pet. Turns out my kids don't either.
2: Listen, I feel like I am a cautionary tale, like for so many things. I am not a pet person. I got a COVID dog, and you know what that means, like a lot of people did. And listen, I love my dog, Gus. I do. And he follows me everywhere, and he drives me insane. Every day, I just think, I'm so sorry, because I feel like I'm not taking as good care of him as he deserves. And I feel like he's really not being a good pet. But I don't have the time to, like, train him like I did right at the beginning. And in my defense, when I got him, all five of my... Because I was always like, no, I'm not taking care of one more thing. And the kids would be like, please, please, please, we want a dog, please, please. And I'd say, if you take care of him... And when we got Gus, we were all super, super sad. It was at... I literally thought to myself, I can't be any sadder. I might as well get a dog. I literally said that. Like, life is horrible right now. So, yeah, get a dog. What else do you want? Like, I was... So my really good friend, who is a total pet person, you know, like fosters dogs and cats, and she's like, I found one that I think could fit, that's already trained, that's older, that's a rescue, you know, had all the requirements, because I couldn't train him. She's like, you should not have a puppy. And I was a little offended, like, okay. Because I wasn't ready for it, you know, but neither were my kids of like training and stuff. I got a training package and had a trainer come over and teach me how to take care of this dog. When we got the dog, I had five children at home helping me take care. Right now, I take care of the dog 24/7. It's all on me. And I love him. But I would say to this mom, how do you know if my kids are ready to take on the responsibility of owning a pet? Do you want to own the pet? From mom to mom, if they don't, you have to take care of that dog, because that's a living creature and they deserve to be taken care of. So you know if you're ready. And if you're not ready, I think a no is a good no.
25: Yeah. And here's the thing. I think kids genuinely want to do a good job taking care of the pet. But here's our experience. Mom, we promise we will walk the dog. We will feed the dog. We will comb the dog. We will do everything for the dog if you'll just let us have the dog. Okay, we'll let you have the dog. And then we didn't do the math. It's like, okay, so a 14-year-old, a 12-year-old, a 10-year-old are all like, can we have this dog? We'll pay for it. And they did. Dogs live 10 to 15 years. And now that 10-year-old, that 12-year-old, that 14-year-old are all out of the house. Guess who's taking care of the dog? It's not with them.
2: Ding, ding, ding.
25: It's with me. Yes. And so you have to do the math and you have to be willing to be like, well, they're not going to take care of it eventually. Also, life happens and these kids get super busy. I think my kids mean well, but like I've got kids that are early morning classes at school all the way down to working till 11 p.m. at night. That dog's not going to get walked. That dog's not going to get fed unless this lady does it. So I do think that if your kids say, I'm ready for a pet, exactly, Lisa, am I ready for a pet? Because it will be on you. It will.
23: Yeah, I would say absolutely. It impacts the family. And at the same time, I grew up with pets. They were outdoor pets. And so they were around. But, you know, now that I have to pay for my own things, my own house, it changes, you know. It's like, well, that's another responsibility. And so for me, I think it's been, you know, kind of figuring out not only if the child is ready, but also and also recognizing that it's not going to be totally on them. Like, life does happen and they're not going to be able to fulfill all the things all the time, you know, throughout the life of the pet. But are they ready? And also, can they handle, like, emotionally the needs of the pet as well? simply because I feel like my kids, all of us, are very emotional. And so it's just adding.
2: What do you mean? I feel like, called out. I'm not emotional. You're emotional. Yeah.
23: You know, but also pets, I've seen like the power of pets when it's like the right timing or the right moment, space, yeah. time, like all the things. Because I remember especially my oldest, right? She's just like an older child, so good, responsible, an example. I try not to put her on a pedestal, you know, but she's just so great. And there's three other children that require a lot of my attention sometimes. And so I remember there was a time when I think she might have been like 7 or 8, which still is kind of young. But she'd been wanting a pet, a dog particularly, for some time. And we have been like, not time, not ready, you know, all the things. But I remember that she expressed to myself and my husband, you know, her feelings of like sadness and feeling left out, and like she doesn't get a lot of time with mom and dad because the other kids take over, and they did, and they still do take over so much time. And so it was really interesting to think about that and sit with that and make a decision. And I would even say, add, if there is a partner, you know, a spouse in the family, add them to the conversation, because we really need to also kind of manage the load, not just for moms, but, you know, for other adults living, you know, in that space. But we just felt like it was the right time. This child, again, demonstrated maturity. She was like an 8-year-old, but really like a 15-year-old, you know, just in her cognition and responsibility. And so we ended up getting a pet. And that pet, this dog, it was little. We had to kind of figure out, have a conversation about what type of dog that could fit into our family and kind of be a pet that can fit into our lifestyle as well, right? And so small dog, Golden Doodle was the one we settled on. But it was just really interesting to see what that pet did for this child in filling a void. To some extent, you know, we didn't get the pet in order to fill the void of our absence, like of our time, you know, not being there, but definitely it helped. But there again was emotional maturity. There was a sense of responsibility. And to this day, now this child is now 13, right? And so has gotten more and more busy. And so that load has now had to be shared amongst the family, right? But I do feel that there is when it's the right circumstances, there is a power in it. Now, I've got another child that recently came home from, you know, sixth grade, and their teacher was like, I've got chinchillas. Who wants one? You got to talk to your parents.
2: No. Why would a teacher do that to you?
23: Well, this child came home so excited, just beyond excited, that she wanted a chinchilla. And since she saw that the other child got a dog, you know, it was only natural that she would just get it. But this child had a different set of behaviors and ways. There you go. A different skill set.
2: Okay.
23: That still required, you know, some demonstration. And so I think it's always appropriate to have those heart-to-heart, open, honest conversations, because I would even say, I even have to tell you that she went on my Target app. First, we said, you have to be careful, because we said, you have to be responsible. Part of that is raising the money that girl raised the money quick. And she got on my Target app and ordered, without getting permission, her cage for the chinchilla. Right?
2: She's a self-starter.
23: There's a skill there. Right. But we weren't ready. There was other things. And so we just sat down with her and had, again, honest conversation with her about some of the things that, you know, we need to see and the why, really at the heart of that, is to help her understand why we feel like these are important. And it all has to do with this real life creature
2: like this opportunity to have conversations that you might not have. It's a great conversation starter. Mm-hmm. You know, I had a daughter who really thought she was a cat for several years of her development, from about 18 months to about 3, she wanted to be called Pickles the cat. And she and her sister and myself were all allergic to cats. So her not being able to grow up and get a cat and get a kitten. I mean, she was obsessed from the time she was a baby with like kittens and cats. And we couldn't get one because I'm allergic. Her sister's allergic and she's allergic. And I just remember her being like 4 or 5 being like, this is the worst thing that has ever happened to me in my whole life. And she said the same thing, like when she was older. And I just thought, I'm sorry. I mean, you can't get like, and I know people are like, take allergy medicine or take shots or whatever. And I'm like, no, or don't have a cat. So
24: it's a big ask. Yeah. It's
2: but this, ask, but this daughter did end up, becoming obsessed with birds too and getting a bird and like hatching it and feeding it with like a little dropper and loves this bird. This bird is her best friend and she's had this bird for 6 years, this, you know, and so this cockatiel and this bird has become a member of our family. I haven't had to do anything for this bird or to take care of this bird, except maybe buy a bag of feed every once in a while. She usually just takes care of it, like with her older brother who doesn't live with us anymore because he's a grown up. And not for any other reason, but like, so that's the success story of like, oh, great. Yeah. Just take care of that bird. And when they really want to. So, you know, I do think the type of pet makes a big difference.

0: Lisa is not a good fit for your family. We had just gotten new carpet, you guys. New carpet I had
1: Amy.
0: waited years to get.
1: Oh.
0: I mean, that was so foolish. And the really the intense training that a dog
1: Yeah,
0: requires.
1: yeah.
0: I totally underestimated really how difficult it is to train a smart dog. Do you know what I mean? I was like, we're getting a smart dog. This breed is totally smart. It'll be easy. We'll just, you know, I was not prepared, you know, for that. And I think you have to know going in. Yes, your kids can be responsible. They can do certain things, and there are things, depending on their age and their maturity level, like Ruth was saying, that they won't be able to
1: There
0: do.
1: are a lot of different ways to teach responsibility. I think that that pressure in the question of like, oh, I can use this as a teaching opportunity. Yes, you can. You can. If you like that, there are also other ways.
2: Absolutely.
0: Yes, there are other
2: Absolutely.
0: ways.
2: I just wanted to piggyback off of Amy's comment on finding that right pet, because
1: Oh.
2: you just know that you can shop around. That I've had families reach out like, hey, if you ever need a pet sitter for your dog, we'd love to test drive your dog to see if
1: Oh.
2: that's the dog for our family, right? A
1: That's
2: weekend
1: a
2: that,
1: great
2: you need to
1: idea.
2: go away
1: Oh, that's
2: or
1: a
2: whatnot.
1: really great idea.
2: And I thought, yeah, of course, because they're figuring out, can a dog enter our family? Is this type of dog our type of dog?
1: And then you
2: And
1: can
2: if it
1: kind
2: is,
1: of see like if your kids are like how they react, because it might surprise them.
2: absolutely.
1: Wow.
3: And I think that goes with other kinds of pets too, like lizards or hamsters or, whatever. I love the idea of a test drive. Should have done that.
1: Ew.
3: Should have done that.
1: The Council of Moms, full of shoulda, coulda, wouldas. That's us. Shoulda, coulda,
3: I will say, as a family who's had two different dogs with my kids growing up,
1: Oh, yeah.
3: I feel like there's two words that encapsulate our experience with pets, and that is, I feel like they're limiting, but I also feel like they're enriching. And so I feel like there's two sides of this coin, and one side is you can't leave town without it being a huge hullabaloo. Someone's got to watch the dog, or you have to take the dog to a kennel, and is it a good kennel for the dog, and are they going to be sad? And there's so many thoughts that go into being able to jump and just leave, right? I mean,
1: Yeah,
3: it's
1: that's
3: pretty
1: true.
3: limiting. Yes. And I also feel like it's limiting on your house. Amy's already spoken about her carpet. We have a giant golden retriever, and ladies, the amount of vacuums I have burned through in pet hair is a real thing. It's a real thing. And so it's limiting in that way. But then moments like this happen. My youngest is 14, and he has these recurring dreams that people keep disappearing. In his dreams, and he turns around and people are gone. And I think it's because all of his older siblings keep leaving home. This always happens when one of the kids moves out or leaves for, college or whatever. And the other day, and he did not know I saw this, and he probably won't be watching this, so I think we're safe. But
1: What, he
3: I
1: doesn't binge
3: walked
1: watch
3: in.
1: Council of Moms? Rude. Okay, out. Ouch. Go on. Just kidding.
3: I walked into the room and he was laying down face to face with our golden retriever. And he was just like holding my golden retriever's face and he was singing to him.
1: Stop it.
0: What?
1: Erica,
3: I almost started crying. It was the sweetest little thing. And I thought, this poor little person who, junior high is a cesspool. And he comes home from that battleground every day. And there's this face that is so happy to see him. And he has stayed when everyone else has left. And so there is a beauty to that that I have never even considered when deciding what breed and,
1: That's
3: are we ready for
1: true.
3: this? Do we have the money? So I will say there is a magic. And I don't know if any of you have had a pet die, but that's also something that I never was prepared for my children, and I feel like it was actually a really good experience for them to experience loss in a way that was more manageable than having to lose, I don't know, a bigger loss. Does that make sense? Like I think it was a good conversation to have and to talk about tender, sweet.

0: experiences and God. I don't know. So there is a magic in pets.
1: Yeah.
2: That is true. Really hard. And you know, when I appreciate you sharing that, because that's really sweet. Mm-hmm.
3: And that was a sales pitch. I don't know if you meant it to be.
2: Sign me up. Why don't I have, my kids are trying to get me to get a second dog because they're so worried about our dog being home alone during the day. Because they're like, you're at work and Margaret's at school. So like, what's Gus going to do? And I was like, oh my gosh, I have to worry about you guys. I have to worry about the dog's like social life. And my adult son, Hugh, comes home, and sometimes when he's not going to be watching this either, so I don't care what I say. Sometimes if he's really stressed out and something big is like happening in his life or work, like he gets stressed out, he comes home and he does what he used to do when he had anxiety when he was living at home. He goes on these long walks at night and he takes our dog on these long walks. And sometimes even though he doesn't live at home, he'll come home and be like, I need to take Gus on a walk, and he'll take Gus on these really, really long walks, and it calms him and it helps hit with like his anxiety and things. And so there are elements where I'm like, okay, I'm glad that I paid how many hundreds of dollars to clean this dog's teeth and, or whatever it is. And I think that was worth it. Yes. Heart disease, worms. I was like, heartworms. Gross.
3: That is so true. That is a huge consideration, as all those unexpected expenses.
2: You know, I had no idea.
3: When we were getting someone to watch our dog, like you said, Erica, you know, you just tack on $250 to every time you go out of town, you know, to have someone watch it. All those vaccines, vet visits, all the, we didn't ever have the experience of having surgery, but, you know, we have friends who's, you know, big dog swallowed a sock.
0: And I don't know about you, but there's no insurance. Like, I don't have that in my insurance plan.
2: Yeah. No. Yeah. You know, the last thing, and we just have a minute to like wrap up, that I wanted to address in this question was, hey, this seems like a core childhood experience. And I do think that there's like a lot of pressure, especially for moms to do motherhood the right way. Like everybody has these certain experiences, and having a pet is one of those. Doesn't everybody have? And I wish that I could just sort of take the pressure off of, there's some list of core childhood memories that everyone's kids have to have. I wish I could just sort of take that away, but I mean, I succumb to it. Is there any like last minute advice about that, you know, overall feeling of like, oh, I got to do this for my kids, whether it's right or not for your family, that you guys would like to chime in on at the end?
0: I feel like this goes off of what Ruth had said, and that is there are a lot of ways to give your child a pet experience without having to own one. And maybe your kid is the one that watches the dog when the neighbor goes out of town. And maybe your child is the one that you take to the pet store a lot and let them play with the pets at the pet store. You don't have to come home with one. I mean, there are ways to let them have that experience without having to bring one into your home.
3: Amen. Your child doesn't have to have every core childhood experience, right? There are so many ways to have a great childhood, whether they include pets or not.
1: Absolutely. And I think from that question, what I'm hearing is, you know, moms, oftentimes we have this fear of, if I don't do this, then, you know, is my child missing out on something really, really important? And again, it's just expanding that perception that there's so many awesome things that we are providing, that we are doing in our capacity, in our circumstances, et cetera, that we've got to really just let go of that comparison or like you said, Lisa, that list of things that we create, because it is a creation that we do to ourselves, not necessarily something that we have to do. And that kids are so awesome, resilient. They're going to be just fine.
2: It's going to be great. Oh, thank you so much for being here. Thank you for listening. Maybe you're watching over on YouTube. You can see us rolling our eyes and laughing at each other if you want to watch on YouTube. 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
8: I'm Julie Rose. 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
11: We don't have to change our mind. We don't have to compromise. We're trying to construct a bridge to the next conversation.
8: And we're exploring tough topics with nuance and an open mind.
12: What we have is not a politician's problem. We have an incentives problem. And we can't expect different results unless and until we change the rules of that system.
8: We're out to become better citizens, kinder neighbors, and more effective advocates for the things that matter most. 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
13: BBC News with David Harper. As the search for survivors of Wednesday's catastrophic floods continues in northern Nepal and Tibet, officials have warned there's a threat of more flooding from a newly formed lake upstream. Nearly 400 people have died in Nepal, with more than 800 still missing, many of them foreign tourists and pilgrims. David Fisher from the International Red Cross is in Kathmandu. He says Nepal Red Cross will be involved in helping people trace family members.
14: Nepal Red Cross has long experience in this, and they're absolutely ready to provide that support. Unfortunately, most of these people who have lost this contact are in Rasuwa, where there's still not cell coverage, although the government has been making efforts to extend it into that area. As soon as we have access, Nepal Red Cross will be playing an important role.
13: Hundreds are also missing in Tibet, although Chinese authorities have only publicly confirmed 3 deaths. Syria's president, Ahmed al-Shara, has appointed a leader of the Kurdish-led Syrian Democratic Forces as a presidential advisor. It comes days after Mazlum Abdi announced the dissolution of his Kurdish forces under an integration deal with Damascus. The SDF had been backed by the US and played a key role in the defeat of the Islamic State group. But the Kurds lost most of the territory they had held in northeastern Syria during clashes in January with government forces. President Trump has issued an executive order renaming Lake Ontario, which borders both the United States and Canada, as Lake America. The US president had repeatedly threatened the measure in posts on social media amid an escalating trade row. Tom Bateman reports from Washington.
15: The international body of water is one of the 5 Great Lakes between the US and Canada. Its name predates European settlement, an indigenous word for shining waters. But today it is at the center of a trade in insults. Mr. Trump described Canada as nasty and entitled after it vowed to retaliate to his 50% tariffs on billions of dollars worth of imports. The Canadian Prime Minister Mark Carney said America was changing not just lake names, but its trading relationships and foreign policies.
13: European football's governing body is preparing a criminal complaint against the FIFA president Gianni Infantino. In court documents, UEFA said Mr. Infantino tried to enrich himself and private investors through his failed plan to sell off stakes in tournaments, including the World Cup. Here's our sports editor, Dan Rowan.
16: Despite three confederations wanting him to quit, FIFA president Gianni Infantino still clings to power. But now UEFA's considering bringing criminal proceedings against him. The pressure has ramped up once again. An application's been made by European football's governing body in the United States, requesting access to documents for use in legal proceedings in Switzerland, where FIFA's based, of course, against Infantino, who's accused of criminal mismanagement. UEFA's also warned that if found guilty, he could even face a prison sentence.
13: World news from the BBC.
17: You have to realize this is happening at an epidemic proportion.
18: It's really widespread. We have people who are sick. All right, these are not scumbags, and it's our job to take care of them.
19: It's a lot of individual responsibility being placed on these people, and shame and guilt.
20: As we talk about an epidemic, it feels so insurmountable. But then when we think about, like, just doing something small today, that's how we get these pebbles rolling and hopefully making a bigger difference.
21: I'm Julie Rose, and this is Top of Mind. I have been a radio journalist for 2 decades, but a few years ago, I found myself avoiding the news for long stretches because of how depressing and divisive it all seems. I still wanted to be informed and engaged on important issues, though, and I figured I couldn't be alone in that. So we created this podcast. Each episode, we tackle one tough topic in a way that will challenge you, help you feel more empathy, and empower you to become a better citizen, a kinder neighbor, and a more effective advocate. Today, what's the point of calling big social issues epidemics?
17: This is a young man who was in his 20s who came in. He was shot in the chest and he was shot in the face. And I wound up pronouncing him dead in the emergency department.
21: Rob Gore is an ER doctor in Brooklyn.
17: 1 or 2 minutes after that, I ran into the next room and I took care of another young man who was shot multiple times. But when we rolled him to assess his full body, I noticed that he had scars on his back, showing that he had been shot in the past. What I also found out is that the guy who I pronounced dead a few minutes before had shot the guy in the back a few years prior.
21: Violence, Dr. Gore realized, was contagious.
17: There were at least 3 shootings that took place. The first one where somebody got injured a couple years prior.
21: So that's how the guy who survived in the ER that day got that old scar on his back.
17: Second one where another person winds up being killed.
21: That is the guy Dr. Gore pronounced dead.
17: A third shooting where the guy who was shot 2 years before was also there as the recipient of some sort of violent act on them.
21: Now, Gore never learned if the 2 men who came into the ER had shot each other that day or if somebody else was involved. But he knew for sure the circle of that violence was much wider.
17: Those are only the people that came to the hospital. There were other people that were involved in the shooting itself.
21: Maybe as shooters, maybe as intended victims, maybe innocent bystanders or family members of the men in the ER that day.
17: These incidents that are happening are not just one time only, but have an ability to continue to replicate themselves. As a matter of fact, when somebody gets shot or stabbed, the rate of a recurrent injury is close to 50%, and that rate of being killed is as high as 20 to 30% within 5 years after that initial injury. I look at these things as epidemics, much like any other disease process. If you look, just looking at how viruses replicate, all you need to do is have the perfect environment to foster growth and development. That same thing applies to violence.
21: Rob Gore has written a memoir called Treating Violence, an emergency room doctor takes on a deadly American epidemic. And his use of the word epidemic is intriguing. These days, anything that's widespread might be called an epidemic. But in the public health space, the label epidemic carries special significance beyond that. It's a disease that's widespread and usually contagious, too. Today on Top of Mind, how does thinking about social issues like obesity or opioids or loneliness as epidemics change the way we approach them? We'll explore the pros and cons with first responders on the front line of each of those epidemics. What changes if we think of opioid addiction as a disease rather than a crime or character flaw? In what ways is loneliness like a disease? And what's the prescription? Obesity got official epidemic status in America in the 90s, and yet obesity rates have only increased. So what's to gain by viewing violence as a disease epidemic, as Dr. Rob Gore suggests?
17: You know, homicide is the number one cause of death for Black men ages 15 to 34. That means Black men in that age category are more likely to die from homicide than they are to do from HIV, accidental injuries, even COVID during peak times. Violent incidents can take place at any place on the planet. But the continuous nature of these incidents tend to take place in places where the community's needs aren't always met.
21: Like Gore's home borough of Brooklyn, where close to 3 million people live. Most are Black, poverty is high, and so is the rate of hospitalization from violence and assault.
17: Just like any other infectious disease, if you are in close proximity to someone that has an infection, that increases the likelihood of you catching that infection. I got jumped when I was like 11 years old. I got robbed by two guys that came up from behind me and stole my bus pass and stole like the dollar that I had in my pocket. And it was unnerving. I didn't know them. These weren't neighborhood bullies that I had encountered before. These are two people that just grabbed me up at the corner of my block and stole something from me and beat me up. And so I started carrying razor blades and screwdrivers to school from age 11 up to 18. And I wasn't the only one. A lot of my friends carry weapons. Some of them carry guns a little bit later, not necessarily in middle school, but in high school, some of them carry guns. What I see as a part of my practice is I may have somebody who, if their money situation is less than optimal, how do they pay for medication? How do they pay for healthy food? How do they get to and from work? When you don't have some of these elements in place, they create an unnecessary amount of stress on the human body. When these stressors continue to happen without an ability to process and without any sort of rest or recovery period, the body starts to break down. And whether it's physically or mentally, which is, you know, why somebody who's, let's say, you know, we were involved in a conflict and I'm well rested, I'm well fed, I'm not worrying about how to live tomorrow, I can process the disagreement that we've been having a lot more easily. But if I don't have that, I'm hypervigilant, I'm on edge, and you step on my shoe or you say something to me that's not really favorable, I'm going to attack out and I'm going to be the aggressor because I'm looking at you as a stressor. And when we see something as a stressor, we often respond aggressively because we go into fight or flight mode and we go into a protective mode.
21: How did you manage to escape that cycle?
17: I had support. My mother's a teacher, or a retired teacher. My father has a background in television, media, and communications, but he's also an activist. And so I had that support system in the home environment. I happened to go to schools that were 100% very supportive of me. And I think because I also performed well academically, people gave me even more support.
21: And so when the title of your book is Treating Violence, an emergency room doctor takes on a deadly American epidemic. So if violence is the disease, trauma is the pathogen that causes it to spread rampantly in some communities like the one that you practice in, what are you treating exactly?
17: So the first thing is, how do we keep this person alive? How do we keep them stabilized as long as possible until the trauma team and the other surgical services can come in and intervene? And that's what we call the first golden hour of trauma. And if you intervene in that first hour, the likelihood of that person staying alive and having a better health outcome is a lot higher. Dr. Carnell Cooper talked about the second golden hour of trauma, and that relates to violence intervention. And meaning if we at least provide support for victims and survivors of intentional violence, we can help prevent retaliatory violence from occurring.
21: At Kings County Hospital in Brooklyn, that work is done by violence intervention specialists who are on site 24/7 through a nonprofit Dr. Gore formed called CAVI, which stands for Kings Against Violence Initiative.
17: So Benny Johnson was our first violence intervention specialist. Benny and I met in the emergency department because his son got bit by a dog. And I also noticed that Benny had a large scar across his cheek. And I asked him, what's up with this? What happened to the scar? He's like, oh, that was from a former life. He had been involved in gang activity. He had been shot and he'd been stabbed before. So I was like, wow, this is the perfect person we're looking at. And I also liked how he engaged with his sons. I liked how he talked with people in the hospital. And I thought he'd be perfect. He's almost like the prototype for what we were building. So Benny's first day was shadowing me in the hospital. It was a very busy afternoon in our critical care and trauma emergency department. We had one kid who came in. He was beat up pretty badly. He got stomped by a gang. This is a kid who was a nerdy skateboard kid whose family happened to be in a gang, and his family was warring with another family. And, you know, I had multiple emergencies coming in. I spoke to the family, giving them updates on what was happening, but I had to run into another emergency. So Benny winds up going into that room to talk with the family. At this point, you know, the family's got gang affiliations. They're ready to go to war. And so Benny talked to them. This is the whole shift. He was just in there with them, talking to the mom, talking to the dad, talking to the other family members that were coming up and really, really ready to go out and go back and get this other family who they had had beef with. And Benny got these folks joking and laughing, but also understanding the serious nature of it and having them being open to support. That was his first case. And he wasn't even supposed to be working. And at that point, I was like, he's something special.
21: So you feel like you're really able to then, by being right there in the hospital to take advantage of that second golden hour of trauma, that you're able to stop the spread of violence. Does it feel like it's working more broadly in your community?
17: I say yes on one half, and I say no, in another space. I say yes because now we're providing levels of support to people who didn't always have support in the hospital. I say it's not completely working because we're still seeing patients that are coming in. And, you know, we spoke a little bit earlier about the nature of violence. You know, we look at it as this disease process, but in order for these pathogens to really replicate themselves, you have to have the right environment. And unfortunately, until we have major changes as it relates to economic development and more comprehensive and higher level mental health support, And you know, everything from access to education and better access to the decreasing and diminishing of food deserts, you're going to wind up having the most optimal conditions for intentional acts of violence to thrive.
21: Is there, you're a first responder and your violence intervention specialists are working to prevent the spread once the injury has taken place. Is there such thing as a targeted vaccination?
17: So yes, there are targeted vaccinations. You know, my goal was to really create this hospital-based program with an after-school component for young people who may have experienced trauma and violence, and they can kind of have support groups, especially like the people who have been injured. There's a high school campus that's directly across the street on the other side of the hospital, and we decided to test our workshops with them. But I remember after 2 weeks, one of the guys said, you know, Dr. Gore, he said, are you guys coming back next week? And I realized that we were onto something. I said, we can't take this out of the school.
21: What kinds of things were you teaching them?
17: You know, the first thing was, how do we understand like some sort of emotional survival? And in order to do any of that kind of stuff, you have to figure out what is violence. So we talked to them about what is violence, what is trauma. We looked at everything from conflict resolution and mediation and skill development, and really to create tangible tools that was going to enhance survivability, but also create ways to optimize their well-being.
21: How well does it work? Is there a story you could share with us?
17: I can talk to you about Zane. Zane is one of my favorite people. Zane is a young man that we met in high school who was involved in a gang. One day we were doing one of our group workshops, and Zane, you know, just had this look. He was sitting there, and he was usually very jokey, you know, very friendly and pleasant to people. But he was sitting there, and he had this almost like a death stare. You knew something was brewing, but you didn't know what. And so I pulled him out of the room that day. He was like, this is number one priority. And we're like, what's going on? And he was like, so-and-so is not going to be here at the end of the day. He violated. And he said some other words. And I'm like, well, what happened? And he couldn't even explain what took place. But what we did find out was that he put a hit out on another kid. Think about 15, 16-year-old kids are putting hits out on people like there was some sort of mafioso. And I knew he had the ability to carry that out. And we talked to him like, just like, dude, what's going on? And you know, we talked to me and a couple of other facilitators, and he wound up calling it off after we had been speaking to him for a while. But I think we had two lives that were saved on that day, or multiple. And, you know, Zane's case is a number of cases where we wound up mediating a major conflict that didn't get blown out of proportion. So I'm hoping that these systems that I am a part of, because I'm a part of a growing community of people who provide trauma-informed practices, If this becomes the norm where people understand how to process and engage people who've experienced trauma, we can minimize a lot of things and we can start decreasing these injuries that are occurring or recurring after a violent incident has occurred.
21: Dr. Gore, thank you very much for your time. I really appreciate it.
17: Thank you so much. And I look forward to speaking with you again.
21: Rob Gore is an emergency medicine doctor in Brooklyn and founder of CAVI, Kings Against Violence Initiative. His new book is Treating Violence, an emergency room doctor takes on a deadly American epidemic. We have yet to see what difference it could make to approach violence as an epidemic in America. But we've got 40 years of experience with another epidemic in this country.
0: It was a big part of our training, really talking about how the obesity epidemic is getting worse. And us as dietitians are going to be kind of on the front lines of helping people to reduce their weight and get to, quote unquote, a healthy weight.
21: Ahead on Top of Mind, has treating obesity as an epidemic actually backfired in America? I'm Julie Rose. We'll be right back.
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21: When she started her dietetics training, Kirsten Morrison was fired up to be on the front lines of the longest and most widespread epidemic in America.
0: Really, I was looking for a way to crack the code on how to eat, quote unquote, perfectly and how to make sure that I didn't gain too much weight. I grew up with, you know, a dieting mother and everyone around me was dieting. And I got into high school, my body started changing and I was like, okay, I guess, you know, I'm going to focus on, quote unquote, eating right and moving more. So when it came time to decide what to study in school, I went down that path and I became a registered dietitian. I got my master's in nutrition, did a dietetic internship and started working in the field, all really with its roots in my own disordered patterns around food and trying to find that perfect way of eating.
21: Obesity started rising quickly in the U.S. in the 1980s, and it was officially declared a public health epidemic in the late 90s. At that time, a little more than half of Americans qualified as overweight or obese. Today, that number has grown to 75%. 3 out of 4 adult Americans have overweight or obesity. 1 in 5 kids has obesity. Today, obesity is widely considered a disease itself and a major contributor to other chronic diseases that have increased substantially in the U.S. There's even some evidence that obesity is contagious within social circles. So it checks the boxes as an epidemic. But for all the dire warnings, public health initiatives, and the relentless marketing from the weight loss industry, America is heavier than ever. So right out of college, Kirsten Morrison got a job as a dietitian in a weight loss surgery clinic and pretty quickly began to question a lot of what she'd been taught about obesity and the value of treating it as an epidemic.
0: I stumbled upon the intuitive eating, health at every size field, and was really comparing to what I was seeing with the people sitting in front of me, all the struggles that they were experiencing, and just hearing of their episodes of yo-yo dieting, right? It's like the classic up and down and up and down with weight their entire lives. And hearing them tell me stories of, you know, doctor after doctor telling them, you've got to try harder to lose weight. And I think weight loss surgery is your only option. So now you've got to do this because you've spent a lifetime trying to lose weight and you can't do it. So it's a lot of individual responsibility that was being placed on these people and shame and guilt. By the way, even a lot of people who didn't have any problems with their health looked amazing. Their lab values were great. Their blood pressure was great, but they were told your body size is not okay. So that's what I was seeing on the before surgery side. After surgery, I was seeing a lot of folks that were struggling immensely with even eating the smallest amount of food. And sometimes they were eating such a little amount of food and still were not losing weight in the way that it was expected that they would. So they were, once again, they were telling me, I'm going to see the surgeon and they're telling me that I'm doing something wrong, that I must be eating more than I should be.
1: So what was all of this telling you then about the framing of obesity as this epidemic in America?
0: It was telling me that the way that we have been approaching health with this very weight-focused lens was backfiring. It wasn't motivating people to make sustainable, healthy, supportive changes for the long term. That was the biggest piece. And it was really questioning this belief that I had been told and that everyone is being told that, hey, if you're eating healthier, you're moving more, you're supporting your body, you will lose weight. And that's not actually what I was seeing playing out. I was seeing people make supportive, healthy changes. I was seeing changes in their lab work, and sometimes their body size was not reflecting the same thing. And yet their health was improving, right? So it's really getting down to the core of like, maybe weight and health are not tied in the way that we all have learned.
1: But how did you then start to make sense of the connection that has been drawn so clearly in scientific study after scientific study that says obesity contributes to this increase in other chronic health problems, that, you know, you're at higher risk of heart disease, you're at higher risk of stroke if your body is over a certain BMI.
0: Weight and weight gain and being in a large body size is a confounding factor to these other disease states, diabetes, high cholesterol, heart disease, all of these things. It's a confounding factor. So as lifestyles, right, people are more sedentary, they're, you know, eating quick, fast meals and all of these things, body size is increasing along with these disease states. Body size is being blamed, but the actual problem are these other confounding factors that are at play with our lifestyle and what's going on there.
1: She's not alone in thinking this way. There is a sizable community of dietitians and health scientists who now reject the idea that obesity is a disease. And they argue that calling it an epidemic has made things worse by prioritizing weight loss over healthy behaviors.
0: What I have learned since my training originally as a dietitian is that our bodies like to protect the weight they've already acquired. So for the most part, when you have done that yo-yoing of, okay, I lose weight on this diet, and then I get, you know, fall off track of the diet and I gain weight, and then I lose weight and I gain weight and I lose weight and gain weight. And over time, you're trending upward. And with each consecutive diet, you are gaining weight, and your body doesn't like to lose that weight that it has already gained, because at its core, it doesn't feel safe to lose weight. It feels like you're not getting enough. Your body is going to rebel against that. Obviously, there are exceptions to this, but for the most part, this is why we see so many people having so much trouble keeping weight off in the long term. It's because our bodies don't really like to do that for the most part for most people.
1: So Kirsten Morrison, when a client comes to you for coaching as a dietitian, and they say, I want to work with you because I'd like to lose weight, I want to have a smaller body, what do you say to that person?
0: Yeah, and this happens a lot, right? So what I tell them is, hey, I hear that you want to lose weight. I totally understand that. What we're going to do is we're going to get down to the root of why you feel like it is you want to lose weight. I always say to them, like, if you snapped your fingers right now and you're all of a sudden at the size that you want to be, what is different about your life? Well, I have more ease of movement. I can go out on a hike whenever I want and not feel like I'm going to lose, you know, not have my breath. And I can run around with my kids, and I'm eating in a way that feels really good. I'm not binge eating. I'm not emotional eating. I'm not eating out of control. I have time to cook meals. And then I say, guess what? We can focus on all of those things, because those are actually behaviors and lifestyle things that you have control over. Weight is an outcome. It's not a behavior. So what if we focus on all of these things that you want and build in habits and figure out what works in your lifestyle and work towards those and allow your body to do what it's going to do?
1: But do they end up losing weight anyway?
0: Some of them do. If they stop binge eating and they start finding a joy in movement, yeah, some of them will lose some weight, probably not the amount that they expect, probably not, most likely not down to the quote unquote normal BMI, but their health is improved and their lab values are improved and they are happier and more peaceful around food in their body.
1: Have you ever had a client who's come to you for help and as a result, they gain weight?
0: Yes, that has happened. Absolutely.
1: Is that okay?
0: Here's my take on it. I think that if somebody's been in a very restrictive pattern around food, they have probably really caused their metabolism to become very, very slow, right? They're not eating a lot, then they're binging later on in the day or whatever, in this very like chaotic cycle. And then all of a sudden we start healing their relationship with food and we start talking about, hey, let's eat more throughout the day. Let's get that nourishment in. Let's reintroduce all these foods that you've been trying to restrict and then ending up binging on. So in the short term, yeah, it can cause this weight gain because of kind of the environment that you're in at during this healing process. I really see that as an outcome of the system of dieting. I see that as an outcome of trying to lose weight for so long and being in a really disordered pattern with food and that impact on your metabolism. What intuitive eating will do every single time is find that stability with weight that you've been craving. Where that stability is kind of unclear and it's going to be different for everybody, but will get you out of that yo-yoing of up and down and weight and kind of gradual weight gain forever and find a stable weight that your body is happy to protect. And I believe that that is the most supportive thing that people can be doing, because what I see with the clients I work with is they all of a sudden, after healing their relationship with food, they want to eat salad. They want to figure out, oh yeah, I do want to incorporate more vegetables and get more fiber. And like, they're able to think about these things because they're not beating themselves up and feeling all of this guilt and shame and just trying to stay away from the Oreos. Now they're like, yeah, I can eat Oreos and I can have a salad alongside my Oreos as a snack if I want. Like, all the rules are broken and it introduces more opportunity for overall more nutrients coming in and overall taking better care of themselves, no matter their size.
1: Do you have clients coming to you now saying, I'm going to try the weight loss drugs? Because,
0: yeah.
1: And what are your thoughts about that? I mean, here's a way to have a smaller body that seems to work pretty consistently. And it seems like everybody's doing it, at least all the famous people who are touting their weight loss, right?
0: Yeah. So, I mean, a lot of things. First of all, just because you're eating less and don't have an appetite and your body size is going down, does that mean that you are optimizing your nourishment? Or are you now just like skipping a lot of meals and then when you do eat, you get full really quickly and then you can go to bed and not overeat at night, right? Like, I think that there's just so much nuance is like in like that conversation of like, just because their weight is going down, does that mean they're improving their health? My other thought is this actually going to be effective in the long term? I'm highly skeptical. I worked in a bariatric surgery clinic, which when I was a dietitian, a baby dietitian in school, you know, learning about all of this, I was told that weight loss surgery was the gold standard of weight loss. And guess what? That is not what we're seeing in the long-term data for bariatric surgery. We're seeing long-term slow weight regain, not over the course of a year, 2 years, 3 years, maybe, but maybe over the course of 5 or 10 years. And I think the story is going to be exactly the same with Ozempic. I mean, if we talk, or any of these weight loss drugs, I mean, if we talk about weight loss surgery, I was mentioning one of the mechanisms is that it removes the part of the stomach that secretes that hunger hormone so people don't feel hungry. But guess what happens over time? Your body adapts and the part of the stomach or the small intestine that is remaining starts to secrete that hunger hormone because your body is trying to survive and thrive and convince you to eat because eating is a basic biological cue. And I think the same is going to happen with Ozempic. And in fact, I'm already seeing it. I'm hearing people coming to me saying, oh yeah, I was on Ozempic. It worked for a month or two. And then I started getting hungry again and they had to increase the dose.
1: So what would you like to see? What should the public health response be to obesity in America?
0: I think it's taking a more behaviors-focused approach, right? What behaviors can we add in and what is that going to look like in people's lives? Joyful movement, sports, fun, right? Like more sidewalks and more like, you know, accessible ways of people moving their bodies, not talking about body size, but how can we get more nutrients in, you know, have more accessible, convenient foods that are supportive for long-term health. And the end result that we all want is more people, you know, living longer and having a quality of life and feeling good in their bodies and supporting their long-term health. But what is the impact of framing body size as a disease, as saying that obesity is an epidemic? People have got to lose weight. We've got to fix the problem of people's body size. It incites all of this shame, which prevents people from taking action and taking care of themselves. And we don't have a good way of getting people to do it anyway. We know that so many of these weight loss mechanisms are not effective in the long term.
1: Kirsten Morrison is a registered dietitian. She is the Intuitive RD online and host of a podcast called Intuitive Bites. Thank you so much for your time today. I really appreciate it.
0: Yeah, thank you.
18: Unfortunately, too many people who use drugs and have become addicted are treated like scum, and that drives them into the shadows. And unfortunately, if there's nobody there to find them, that many of them are dying. We can't treat this as a crime. We have to treat this as a disease.
1: Next up, why one paramedic says tackling the crisis of opioid overdose deaths as a disease epidemic is our best hope for saving lives. This is Top of Mind. I'm Julie Rose.
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1: To be considered an epidemic, something must first and foremost be widespread. Opioid overdose deaths clearly fit. In 2023, the U.S. hit a new record, more than 112,000 fatalities. Drug overdose deaths have quadrupled in just a decade, thanks to opioids. Longtime paramedic Peter Canning can point to the 911 call back in 2016 when he realized that things were escalating.
18: You know, I remember doing a scene where, a mother was doing CPR on her child. And, I came in, there was a needle there, and, it was a young man. And that's what struck me was not that it was such a horrible thing, but it wasn't that uncommon.
1: They'd gone from dealing with a few heroin overdoses a week to several every shift.
18: And that's when I really started paying attention. I started, reading everything I could, talking to a number of different people. But it was only when I first started asking my patients, how did you get involved, that I really started to understand what was going on.
1: Peter Canning has been a paramedic in Hartford, Connecticut since 1995.
18: I'm also the EMS coordinator at UConn John Dempsey Hospital, and I'm involved in a lot of the opioid task forces in Connecticut.
1: In 2021, he published Killing Season, a paramedic's dispatches from the front lines of the opioid epidemic.
18: What happens now is it's not just, parents doing CPR on their kids. In some cases, it's kids doing CPR on their parents. It's really, really widespread. Basically, there have been three waves of the opioid epidemic. The first was prescription pills. Oxycontin was promoted as, this is not addictive. Nobody should be in pain. It turned out it was actually addictive. And in about 2010, I think it was, what people were doing is they were taking the pill and they were scraping it down and snorting it or injecting it. So to prevent that, they made a tamper-resistant pill. And what happened was, the best intentions were to stop people from using it. But what they did instead is they shifted over to heroin. Heroin was cheaper, more readily available, and much stronger. So, about 75% of the people who were abusing OxyContin shifted over to using heroin. So that saw a number of deaths rise. But the third and the deadliest was the fentanyl. So fentanyl is a synthetic opioid. It's 50 times stronger than heroin. The drug is too potent for drug dealers to accurately mix. Within every batch, you can have bad individual bags because it's like the chocolate chip cookie syndrome. You get one cookie that's got five chocolate chips in it, and you got another that's got 30 in it. You could do 10 bags, and get high, or you can do one bag and be dead from it. So the overdoses are like random and they're all over.
21: Before Canning understood all of that, though, he admits he was harsh on people who overdosed.
18: I thought that they had a character flaw. I mean, I was scolding them. I was like, you know, what's wrong with you? I stigmatized them. They were junkies, addicts, okay? But then I started learning about it. And I learned that addiction, or substance use disorder, as it's called right now, is actually a brain disease. So what happens to people, we're programmed for three things, humans: to eat, to have sex, and to take care of our children. That ensures the survival of our species. What happens when somebody uses an opioid is it's like a 4th of July explosion of fireworks in their brain, and it hijacks their brain so that it becomes that opioids become the key to their survival. That's what produces the dopamine. They no longer get that when they think about the other things. So once I learned that, I started to look at people differently.
21: Would you tell us about a patient that helped contribute to shifting the way you think about opioid use?
18: So one of the biggest ones was I went to a call for a car accident, car into a pole. When I got there, there was a young woman who was slumped over the driver's seat. And on the seat next to her, there was a syringe and a bag of heroin. So I gave her naloxone. I revived her. You know, I got her in the ambulance, and I'm talking to her. You know, she's all upset. Her father's going to be angry with her. She's just gotten out of rehab. And she looked very familiar to me. And then when I asked her what other medical history she had, she said, well, she broke her back. Well, lo and behold, a couple years before, Friday night at a football game, you know, she's a cheerleader. They threw her up in the air. They threw another cheerleader up in the air. Friday night, the homecoming game, your beautiful evening, the first one they catch, everybody claps. She comes down, they drop her. There's silence. You know, her father comes down from the stands. You know, daddy, daddy, my back is killing me. You know, we load her up in the ambulance. You know, we take her to the hospital. She had surgery. They gave her these pills. You know, she was out of school for a long time. The pills made her feel better. You know, it got over the stuff that she was missing. And then in time, they cut her off. You know, by then she's addicted to them. She's feeling sick. So she buys pills on the street. They become very expensive. So then the guy selling them to her sells her heroin instead. And then it goes on, and then here she is. But it made me wonder, how would the trajectory of life been different if they had caught her that day? You know, she would have gone to the dance. She might have, you know, graduated, gone to college, married, you know, living in a white picket fence house. Instead, you know, her dreams are going into a hole in her arm. And all these people, something happened that changed the trajectory of their lives.
21: What did that change about your response? What did you start doing differently?
18: Well, yeah, so one, I treated them better, and I feel ashamed that I treated them badly before. But, you know, I would talk to them, and in many cases, I would explain to them what I had learned. Now, you know, when I respond, I ask them, do you know where you can go to get help? If you are going to use, do you know where to get clean syringes? Do you know, to have naloxone present? You know, and I try to treat people like normal human beings. And I unfortunately, too many people who use drugs and have become addicted are treated like scum, like addicts, you know, and that drives them into the shadows. Most people who are overdosing, it's a complete accident. They're just trying not to be sick at this point. People said it's like being in withdrawal is like the worst flu times 100. And again, their mind is saying, I have to use. So in a lot of cases, they don't take all the precautions. But what do you do? You don't want your parents to know you're using. You don't want the people at work. You don't want your friends to know. So they go, they hide when they use. And unfortunately, if there's nobody there to find them, many of them are dying.
21: And Canning says treating opioid overdose deaths as a disease epidemic opens the door to better interventions.
18: The war on drugs has been going on for 50 years now and has been a spectacular failure. The drugs on the street are deadlier than ever. More people are dying, and our prisons and our cemeteries are filled. It's great politics to say lock them up, but for policy, it doesn't work. A lot of people who overdose also have some problems with mental health history. But in general, to me, if I was to classify it as one thing, I'd say it's a poisoning. It's a poisoning problem right now. That's really what's causing the deaths.
1: So what is the intervention then for a poisoning problem?
18: So you remember years ago in Chicago, a bunch of people took some Tylenol and died because they put cyanide in the Tylenol. All right. So the Tylenol was poisoned. So what did Johnson & Johnson do? They took all the Tylenol off the shelves, all right, to protect consumers. Now, the problem is for this is an illegal drug supply. It's being poisoned. But how do we get rid of it? What some people would say, what we need to do is have a safe, regulated government supply. Now, this is happening in some places, like in England, they may have it. They have medicinal heroin. So, like, if you're, you know, have a family member who's addicted, rather than them going down to the, you know, the drug market and buying, you know, a toxic drug and using under a bridge, they go to a doctor's office or to a government regulated place and they buy a prescription manufactured so that they know exactly how much that they're using. All right, that's going to end the deaths. But politically, that's not going to happen. Because the political climate is that people aren't educated enough to understand that this is a disease. This is not a character flaw. But that's how you do it. And a smaller way is you have what is called overdose prevention sites. They have some in New York, they've had some in Canada, where people who use drugs, they go to a specific building, they use the drug, you know, where health workers watch them. If they overdose, they get naloxone right away. They also have a medical person there who can, you know, look at their abscesses, can talk to them about their problems, can help get them into treatment, get them housing or whatever. Nobody's ever died in any of these places. They have a great record at getting people into treatment.
1: So the two solutions that you've identified that could truly end the poisoning deaths, one would entail the United States government making safe heroin and somehow selling it through prescription, which is, like you said, very unlikely politically.
18: Sure, yeah.
1: And the other one is to have sort of widespread and easily accessible safe injection sites, safe usage sites. And to that one, the places that have tried it, no one dies on the premises, but the neighborhoods where these end up being do experience a lot of public use, even in places where opioid use has been decriminalized in Vancouver and in parts of, you know, in Oregon. They're reversing that because what they've ended up with is a lot of the ills, the public crime and the public use and the sort of unsavory, unsafe nature of it. You've brought it into the open and overdose deaths have continued to climb.
18: Yes. So to look at Oregon, what's going on there, the overdose deaths have gone up. They have not gone up due to decriminalization. They've gone up due to the arrival of fentanyl.
1: Yeah.
18: That's why the deaths are going up. The public usage and stuff, the problem there is homelessness. It's not the drug problem. Now, I agree that they should, you know, they got to have something where people are not using openly in public. But you have other areas of the country that don't have high levels of homelessness, don't have the high levels of people using out in public. If people are homeless, they have nowhere to go.
1: Yeah.
18: And the homeless life is hard. If you address homelessness, you can get a lot of people off using drugs. So sure, a safe supply, safe use sites, those are big. But the two biggest things is treatment, making treatment available, particularly medication-assisted treatment, buprenorphine and methadone. Right now, a very small percentage of the people who have opioid substance use disorder are receiving treatment. We have made it very difficult for people to get on methadone or Suboxone. That's changing. They're opening up the access. But very few people are on these drugs that truly work. They're wonderful, evidence-based, they work. You know, there's a lot of stories of people trying to get into treatment, and it's like, you know, here's a waiting list of 3 weeks, and then they die, you know, in the meantime. And then stigma. I think we have an epidemic of unkindness in this country. And I think there's a lack of compassion. And I think that the politics of the country have been such that people, we don't really care about our neighbor anymore. And I think that we need to show that empathy. And I just didn't have it when I began as a paramedic, but I try to pass it on to today.
1: So what is your advice to the family members or to the friend who was doing CPR on their loved one when you showed up? You administered naloxone, you revived the individual. What is the conversation you have with the family members about what they can do to try to save the life of their loved one?
18: First of all, I'll say you need to have naloxone in your house. And they might say, well, I don't need it because my son's clean. He just got out of rehab 3 months ago.

0: Bye.
1: I'm enabling her to stay alive. We have to remember, we can't treat this as a crime. We have to treat this as a disease. There's a part of the Hippocratic Oath that I particularly like. It says, into whosoever house I enter, I will enter to help the sick. And that's what we have out there. We have people who are sick. All right. These are not scumbags. These are not criminals. These are people who have had hard lives, that something happened to them that set them on a trajectory that no one could have anticipated for them. And it's our job to take care of them.
0: Peter Canning is a longtime paramedic in Hartford, Connecticut, and EMS coordinator at UConn John Dempsey Hospital. He's author of Killing Season, a paramedic's dispatches from the front lines of the opioid epidemic. So now to the newest of the public health epidemics in the U.S., and it's one that's linked to other high-profile concerns, such as rising rates of depression, anxiety, suicide, and what have been called deaths of despair.
2: What we see is that Americans are spending significantly more time in isolation.
0: Julianne Holt-Lundstedt is the nation's leading scientist of the loneliness epidemic.
2: We're also seeing significant reductions in time spent with family, both household and non-household family. Significant reductions in time spent with friends. And this trend has increased over the past two decades.
0: Holt-Lundstedt is a professor of psychology and neuroscience at Brigham Young University. And she was the lead scientific author on the U.S. Surgeon General's 2023 advisory that officially declared loneliness and social isolation an epidemic in America, and offered recommendations to treat it. Now, Holt-Lundstedt says loneliness is not inherently bad. It's a basic biological signal.
2: Much like hunger and thirst, that drives or motivates us to meet our social needs. However, when it becomes persistent over time, that can lead to a whole host of negative outcomes.
0: Right. So starvation can kill you. If you don't eat when hunger tells you to eat.
2: Yeah.
0: So can lack of social connection kill you?
2: Yes. And we have robust evidence of that. And what we find is that those who lack social connection have significantly increased risk for earlier death. So in one of my meta-analyses, this included data from over 3.4 million people worldwide. We found that loneliness increases risk for earlier death by 26% and isolation by 29%.
0: In other words,
2: lacking connection is on par with smoking up to 15 cigarettes per day, excessive alcohol consumption, and some of these other risk factors that we take quite seriously for health.
0: Does that surprise you?
2: Not really, given when we look at social species in nature, being part of a group is essential to survival. Being part of a group, you can evade predators. It's protection from the elements. It helps in obtaining food, efficiency of resources. Being outside of that group is a very vulnerable place to be. And our biologies have adapted to expect social proximity. And so when we are alone or we're not with trusted others, our brains need to be more active, more vigilant to meet the demands of everyday life on our own, which can have cascading effects and dysregulating effects. So if we have dysregulation in, let's say, our cardiovascular or inflammation, you know, inflammation is really adaptive in the short term, but when it is become systemic and chronic, that has been linked to depression. It's been linked to dementia. It's been linked to cardiovascular disease, a number of chronic kinds of conditions. And so it's no wonder that we see that even lacking connection, isolation, loneliness has been linked to such diverse kinds of mental health, cognitive health, and physical health outcomes, because oftentimes these have common mechanisms.
0: And so who are the first responders in the loneliness and social isolation epidemic?
2: We can all be. In fact, one of the things that we talk about in the advisory is that just even knowing your neighbors in times of crisis, you know, whether that's an earthquake, a flood, a fire, they will often get there before trained personnel and can often be a matter of life and death.

0: Healthcare providers often encounter individuals struggling within their practice. And what's unfortunate is oftentimes healthcare providers lack the training and resources to deal with this. We have published a framework and guidelines for healthcare providers, but those first responders also might be elementary school teachers or university, and they may be the first responders seeing their students struggling. Interestingly, one of the things I hear all the time, even when I've been speaking to both healthcare providers and educators, they'll often say, we don't want to just help the people we're serving. We're struggling ourselves. Mm-hmm. And so, the physicians are struggling. The teachers are struggling with isolation. And so our larger organizations need to be the first responders as well.
1: What would be an example?
0: That could be workplace policies around normal working hours and opportunities for leave, or how on call you need to be outside of normal working hours.
1: That could be cutting into your social connection outside of work.
0: And there could be even policies within work that might limit how you engage with others to develop connections at work, right? Mm-hmm. You know, that certain performance things are individual based versus group, or, you know, whatever it might be that might influence how connected or not connected people are.
1: And communities can build themselves to be pro-connection too, says Holt Lundstedt.
0: The physical places and spaces to interact with others, whether that's a park or just even walkable streets. A lot of, for instance, buildings get unused during certain times of the day or certain times of the year. And if we could change that so that those spaces could be used as social spaces when they're not being used, that could open up, you know, new opportunities for people to socialize, for example. But we recognize that you could build spaces, you could implement programs, but if it was inconsistent with the norms, that these would all fall flat. If people don't value connection, if they don't value the kinds of values that go along with connection, like kindness and respect, we're not going to have the success that we want. And so it really is about, you know, modeling this. And we actually, I did a study where we looked at the US, UK, and Australia, where we asked people to do random small acts of kindness for their neighbors over the course of 4 weeks. And what we found was that when people did small acts of kindness, it reduced loneliness, it reduced conflict, and it increased the likelihood that people knew their neighbors. And we only measured the person doing the acts of kindness. So presumably the person on the receiving end also benefited. And so these small acts of kindness can have a cascading effect. And so even though it feels like, especially as we talk about an epidemic, it feels so huge, and it also feels so perhaps insurmountable. But then when we think about, like, just doing something small today, smiling, asking someone how they're doing, offering to, you know, help someone with their groceries, you know, whatever you might encounter in your daily life, those small acts of kindness can start to create more of a culture of kindness. And so that's how we get these pebbles rolling and hopefully making a bigger difference.
1: Julianne Holt Lundstedt is a professor of psychology and neuroscience at Brigham Young University, and she's the founding scientific chair for the U.S. Foundation for Social Connection and the Global Initiative on Loneliness and Connection. Did you hear anything in the episode that challenged you? Well, reach out if you have. My email address is topofmind@byu.edu. 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I'm Julie Rose. We'll talk again in 2 weeks.
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1: I'm Julie Rose. Life feels heavy for a lot of us right now. The news is overwhelming. Conversations are risky. 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
7: We don't have to change our mind. We don't have to compromise. 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
1: And we're exploring tough topics with nuance and an open mind.
8: What we have is not a politician's problem. We have an incentives problem. And we can't expect different results unless and until we change the rules of that system.
1: We're out to become better citizens, kinder neighbors, and more effective advocates for the things that matter most. It all starts right after the news.
9: BBC News with David Harper. As the search for survivors of Wednesday's catastrophic floods continues in northern Nepal and Tibet, officials have warned there's a threat of more flooding from a newly formed lake upstream. Officials say the body of water, formed by debris blocking a river, is rising and could breach. Nearly 400 people are confirmed to have died in Nepal, but more than 800 remain missing, more than half of them foreign tourists and pilgrims. Our Global Affairs reporter Anbarasan Etirajan explains what the Nepalese government should prioritise as rescue work continues.
10: They have to find those missing people because apart from those who unfortunately died, there may be people stuck on the mountainside without any communication because mobile towers have gone, communication lines have gone. Number two, establishing contact with many of these remote villages because bridges and roads have been washed away completely. So there are communities standing there without any help with injured people, missing people. And third, of course, the Nepalese government needs to ask for more international aid.
9: Syria's president, Ahmed al-Sharaa, has appointed the leader of the Kurdish-led Syrian Democratic Forces as a presidential adviser. It comes days after Mazlum Abdi announced the dissolution of his Kurdish forces under an integration deal with Damascus. Warren Ball reports.
11: The Syrian Democratic Forces were set up in 2015 with the backing of the US and played a key role in the defeat of the Islamic State group. But their hopes of forming an autonomous Kurdish-led state in northeastern Syria were dealt a blow when Ahmed al-Sharaa's forces ousted the president, Bashar al-Assad, in December 2024. They lost most of the territory they'd held during clashes in January with government forces that were trying to reintegrate the territory into a unified Syria. They suffered a further blow when Washington made it clear it sought a closer relationship with Syria's new president.
9: President Trump has issued an executive order renaming Lake Ontario as Lake America. Canada's Prime Minister Mark Carney reaffirmed that Canadians would continue to call the body of water Lake Ontario. Jake Horton reports.
12: The lake sits on the border of Canada and the US, and the president has been threatening to change its name following an escalating trade war between the two countries. He made the announcement in the Oval Office on Thursday, saying it would be effective immediately, and he told reporters Canada is the worst to deal with on trade. There is a US government agency which typically oversees the use of geographic names by the federal government. Even if the name change is formally adopted in the US, other countries would not be required to adopt it. The president's latest order is reminiscent of his move last year to rename the Gulf of Mexico to the Gulf of America.
9: Police in Zambia say the opposition leader, who came second in this month's disputed presidential election, has been detained over allegations of treason. Brian Mundubile and his running mate were taken into custody earlier on Thursday after the president put pressure on the United Nations. World News from the BBC.
13: Yo, 80 degrees at 8 a.m. is insane.
14: The way the sun was hitting me, you would think I offended it.
15: I never want to hear the old Midwestern saying of, it's not the heat, it's the humidity that will get you, ever again. 105 degrees is 105 degrees, no matter where you are.
16: It's like you opened an oven, it's been since the morning making a Thanksgiving turkey.
17: Yes.
16: And then somebody took a blow dryer from inside the oven.
17: And then put it on your face, yes.
16: Ridiculous.
1: I'm Julie Rose, and this is Top of Mind, where we tackle tough topics with nuance and an open mind. We're out to become better citizens, kinder neighbors, and more effective advocates. Summers are getting hotter throughout America. Heat waves are getting longer and more common. In June 2025, more than 100 million people across the United States experienced record-setting heat. And one in five U.S. cities now has a full extra month of hotter-than-normal summer days compared to 1970. Climate models predict these trends will continue. But even though extreme heat kills more people most years than hurricanes, floods, and tornadoes combined, we don't really treat heat like an emergency. For example, the government doesn't name heat waves the way it does storms. And the warnings that go out typically amount to, hey, it's going to be hot, so turn up the AC, stay inside, drink lots of water. But many Americans can't escape the heat because they don't have reliable AC or they can't afford to run it day and night. Or maybe they work outside. So today on Top of Mind, how do we adapt to this new, hotter normal? We'll consider who is most at risk and meet a researcher who walked right to the brink of death from heat stroke, all for the sake of science. And we'll visit the hottest city in America for a glimpse at what the future may hold for the rest of us. What exactly does it take to stay cool when Mother Nature has other ideas? You'll also hear from lots of regular folks on TikTok sounding off about the heat, so listen for this.
18: We're talking like record-breaking temperatures, power grids struggling to keep up, and potential health injuries, especially for senior citizens, children, or those who work outside. So if you thought last summer was rough, this is a different story.
19: Because heat is so difficult to quantify and set thresholds for, it's still not part of what we consider a disaster event.
1: Larissa Larson is a professor of urban planning at the University of Michigan, and she got interested in heat response early in her career.
19: I am a Canadian, and my very first teaching position was at Arizona State University. So I and my husband moved to Phoenix, and as a Canadian, I couldn't stop saying, wow, it's really hot here, and it's really dry here. It's not one of the disasters that are recognized by the Stafford Disaster Act, where FEMA will act.
1: Wait, so does that mean that if you have a heat wave and the electrical grid goes down or it causes infrastructural damage, people die, you have to put all these centers, cooling centers up, right? Like none of that you can get federal help for? Like FEMA won't come in and respond or offer, you can't like declare a heat disaster and then like trigger federal disaster funds.
19: Absolutely, you're absolutely right, because it isn't established as a disaster. I think there's something like, I don't know, around 20 causes of a disaster, but heat is not a recognized cause.
1: But isn't heat the most fatal of the weather-related emergencies?
19: It is. You're absolutely right.
1: It's even more fatal than winter weather, but there is a long-standing government program to help people stay warm, notes Larson.
19: Since 1981, there's been a federal program called the Low-Income Housing Energy Assistance Program, people call it LIHEAP, to help lower-income people, people with disabilities, afford heating. Only approximately 30 out of 50 states will allow, at this point, money to go for cooling as well as heating. And so I think shifting our mindset to see that this is as an issue as pressing as cold has been in the past is something that many people aren't kind of tuned into yet.
1: The irony is that we have known for a long time how deadly heat can be. The first time a heat wave really caught the attention of U.S. policymakers and the public was back in 1995.
19: So this was a situation where over a five-day period in Chicago, temperatures rose to 106 degrees, but with humidity, it felt like 126. What also happened is 49,000 people lost power in the city. So if you had cooling, you didn't have it anymore. Residents, in efforts to cool down, opened hydrants, and that really reduced water pressure all over the city.
20: So people just went out and, like, put their wrenches on those lug nuts and, like, opened them up and brought the water out.
19: And I understand why. 1,000 people went to hospital around issues of heat stroke, exhaustion, renal failure, electrolyte imbalances. And the coroner at that time estimated that 739 people died, which was over the expected amount of that week at a normal year. The CDC did some study afterwards and said that, you know, the big things, the most important preventative factors, access to air conditioning, that people with pre-existing health conditions were certainly at higher risk, that housing characteristics mattered a lot. And this is something I have been really interested in. Urban planners tend to think if we add trees, we'll solve the problem. And I am an urban planner and I love trees, but actually the building matters more. And then the last characteristic that the CDC work found was social isolation. If you were in particular neighborhoods in Chicago that where crime was high, people were worried about opening windows, maybe they didn't have social connections as some communities would have, your chances were much greater of dying. If you were a Black resident, it was 1.5 times a white resident. However, and this always fascinates me, Chicago at that time had a population of 23% Latino, and Latino residents, only 2% of deaths happened in that group. And it's in part believed to be that there's more sort of a tightly woven social connection. You tend to live with extended family. And so just learning, again, the importance of the sort of friendship, social ties that exist in places to check in on people when things aren't going well.
1: Where are we most concerned? Are planners like yourself and emergency responders, where should we be most concerned about heat in the United States today?
19: I think there's probably two answers. One is place-based and one is people-based. So place-based, probably in urban settings where we have a lack of trees and a lot of impervious surface. So those locations, they get hot. The concrete, the asphalt holds the heat and releases it later in the day so that nighttime cooling doesn't occur so much. And those places also tend to be where we have the oldest housing and housing that doesn't have up-to-date insulation, good systems for air conditioning, those sort of things. The other dimension, so that's the place-based. The people-based, the who, it's the elderly. It is people with disabilities. This issue that they may not have mobility and they may not, due to many of the medications, even feel the heat as effectively as some of us and therefore not act on it. A challenge, you know, much of this discussion is the challenge of understanding heat, is that many people who die because of heat, it's exacerbating an existing condition. So they were people that maybe did have cardiopulmonary disease or something else. And this is the thing that, you know, caused them, the heat hastened their death.
1: But it's not as easy to pin it on the heat as if it was a tornado and the house collapsed and somebody died, or a flood and someone died in the water, right? So it becomes a little harder to quantify.
19: You're absolutely right. And sometimes, you know, there can be, you may not die that day, but you may die a few days later. And you're absolutely right. In the codes that emergency departments use about what was the cause of death, traditionally, heat has not been one of those causes. And there's movement in the medical community to improve how we code this so we recognize it truly is a cause or an exacerbation to an existing problem.
20: In fact, Larson says lack of good data is a major barrier to giving heat the serious consideration that it deserves.
19: It's terribly difficult to get good information on this. The census asks a lot of questions, but they don't ask, do you have air conditioning? And if you have air conditioning, can you afford to use it? And is your system working? Really, we need to know at a census tract level, you know, what proportion of homes do and don't have working air conditioning and people that can afford it, so they can be the places if there has to be some emergency action where we prioritize sending buses to take people or use them as portable cooling stations, where fire department individuals, employees go and do wellness checks. I mean, it's just knowing more precisely where people are as we have more of these incidents.
20: So what would a heat-resilient city have?
19: Gosh, it would have cool roofs. So roofs of housing or buildings would be with reflective materials. Industrial buildings, you can paint them white so that it reflects up the heat. We would see that. We would see more vegetation. We would see more opportunities for cooling, like swimming pools and splash pads.
20: And Larson says cities would have regulations around maximum indoor temperatures, too. California, Maryland, Minnesota, Nevada, and Oregon already have heat restrictions for indoor workplaces. Larson says there should be heat rules for housing, too.
19: So in rental housing in the past, we would set minimum temperatures to ensure that in winter months, people, you know, wouldn't be too cold. Now we're exploring the idea of maximum temperatures and what is an appropriate maximum temperature. But there's a lot of, you know, pushback, you know, anytime you come up with a suggestion, people find concerns. And for a lot of apartment owners, property managers, they feel that this would add expense to what they do. There's the initial pushback. There's also the concern that, yeah, we can set the threshold, but who will implement it?
20: Or guarantee the power stays on in a heat wave.
19: We know that we're experiencing more power outages as a result. When everyone comes home from work and flips on that AC, it's an incredible jolt to the system. And as our infrastructure systems are getting older, we're experiencing more problems. It's really a tricky thing. I promote using air conditioning, but I also worry about climate change. And if electricity sources come from coal-based products, we worsen climate change. So this is another argument to sort of diversify the sources of energy to things that are non-fossil fuel-based. So wind, solar, maybe nuclear. We need more sources that don't contribute to climate change.
20: And cooling alternatives that don't actually make cities hotter like air conditioning does.
19: We know that urban places are hotter because we've changed the surfaces in those places. We've reduced vegetation. There's less air circulation. And we have more waste heat. So from factories, from output from air conditioning units. All those things have combined. When we've walked around, we'll notice often a vent from a building and out pours hot air. So the cooling system is releasing that hot air to the surrounding area. And, you know, when we look for those passive solutions, like opening our window, if the outdoor temperature is not any cooler, it's not going to help us.
20: Larson says the best passive cooling solutions at the moment focus on keeping the heat out.
19: So the things that keep homes warmer in the winter often are equally helpful in higher summer temperatures. So adding insulation to walls, improving the fit of windows and doors so we don't have the waste heat exchange from indoor, outdoor. My favorite fix is actually film that can be applied to windows. This film is clear, but what it does is it reflects a lot of the solar energy that hits the window. It reflects it back outside versus going inside and creating like a greenhouse effect.
20: It's like putting sunglasses on your windows.
19: Exactly. I think we have to be more aware and more intelligent. So when we have these heat warnings, that isn't the time to go out and push your lawnmower around your yard and cut your grass. I think it's being kind of respectful of the environment a bit more than what we've done in the past. Certainly, I think there's been a move towards having access to water more, and that probably, you know, that is very important. But staying in the shade, wearing lighter clothing, not working at the height of the day, taking a break, seeing morning and evening as better work times. Probably one of my most striking experiences when I was living in Phoenix, Arizona. I went into a neighborhood. We were talking to people there, and there was a woman. It was early evening, and she lived with her family in a very modest home and without air conditioning. But what she did is fill a small child's pool of cold water, and her four or five little kids all got in and had a little bit of, bath, I guess you could call it, to cool everybody down so that they could go to sleep. So I never forgot that. But again, it shows, you know, we can solve these problems. We just sometimes need to think about what we have in our homes and how we act.
20: Larissa Larson is a professor of urban and regional planning at the University of Michigan. She's an expert on the effects of heat in the built environment. Professor Larson, thank you so much for your time today. I really appreciate it.
19: Oh, I've enjoyed talking to you, and hopefully people will think more about heat.
0: Okay, now it's time to get really hot ourselves in a heat wave simulator.
21: 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It's sometimes you feel fine, then all of a sudden you don't feel fine.
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28: Mother Nature decided to turn the oven on 450 degrees outside. The heat is like covering me like a snowsuit or something. Like it's just, I can't even catch a breeze out here.
20: So one reason that the government approach to emergencies has thought of winter storms as the more serious threat might be that we've taken our heat tolerance for granted. Harvard physiologist Rob Mead says going back a millennia, the human body developed a sophisticated system for regulating heat.
29: Though, of course, with everything, there is a limit to this response, and this is kind of what we're up against with climate change. Once you get over a certain point, a certain temperature, the kind of increase in risk accelerates much quicker in the heat. So even a small change in the temperatures that we're experiencing can have pretty large impacts on the risk of heat-related mortality.
20: And we know the upper limit of the human body's ability to withstand heat from some pretty gnarly experiments, like one that Mead helped to run. It lasted 9 hours.
29: In a laboratory chamber, 42 degrees Celsius, just I'm Canadian, so I have to convert, is 107 Fahrenheit. I think it was a heat index of about 150 or so. So quite hot.
20: Okay. So it felt like 150 degrees?
29: Yes, yeah.
20: And Mead volunteered as a participant as well.
29: You know, I can't really ask someone to do this without really understanding what it feels like myself.
20: So let's join Mead inside the heat chamber.
1: There's no sun or shade, just hot, humid air. It's like walking into a sauna.
29: So it starts off with, you know, just the regular feeling of you're out on a hot day. You feel your hot skin. The air is thick because it's hot and it's heavy. Pretty quickly, you start sweating profusely.
1: Which isn't actually offering much relief because of all the humidity.
29: The main reason why sweat cools the body is the evaporation of sweat from the skin. So if humidity is high, that sweat can't evaporate. It just sticks on the body. You don't get any cooling. And then you also get that, you know, gross feeling that everyone's experienced where your skin is just, you feel wet and sticky.
1: Why, when humidity is high, does my sweat not evaporate?
29: If there's already a lot of moisture in the air, we can't push more moisture into it, or it becomes more difficult to moisturize the air.
1: It's like how humidity is measured in percent. So the higher the percentage, the less moisture the air can take in. So even though I am fanning myself like crazy right now, it's helping, but not much.
29: The idea with fanning is, so if you could think about you're sitting here, you're covered in sweat, and the air just above your skin is becoming humid because you're sweating directly into it. If we use a fan or some form of airflow to kind of help push more, maybe the air is still humid, but it's relatively dry over the skin. This should help improve the evaporative efficiency. How much will depend on how humid and hot the air currently is. So there's a point at which, you know, it becomes too hot and humid where this fanning effect, you know, just ceases to work.
1: And we are getting really uncomfortable. This is not fun. I don't know about you, but I just want to get out of here.
29: Your brain is sending you some pretty serious alarm bells. You know, really just that feeling that you get. We often say heat is very mental. You feel lethargic, that happens, but you also get kind of agitated. Everyone responds a bit differently, but there's definitely this drive to, you know, we need to get out of this heat. We need to remove ourselves from this situation. And the hotter you get, the, you know, more prominent that kind of those requests and demands from your body become.
1: What's going on inside of my body? What else is happening?
29: At these kind of points, your body temperature is just becoming very hot. It's rising the temperature of your tissues. What your body is trying to do in addition to sweat is also push blood to the skin. And the idea here is that, you know, we need to get that heat from the core out to the surface where we can hopefully evaporate it away. 104 degrees Fahrenheit is roughly the threshold for what we call heat stroke. A very high body temperature can lead to a whole bunch of nasty effects. On one side of the coin, we have, you know, typically when that temperature, we see, you know, mental changes, cognition is affected, people can become confused. At very high temperatures, you can see seizures. Another thing that happens is because the body is trying to, again, move heat and blood to the periphery, the skin, you can have disruptions in blood flow to the gut, GI system, and that can actually cause, in addition to the heat, the kind of barrier in our gastrointestinal tract to start to loosen a little bit. And this can actually cause an endotoxic response. So you actually get endotoxins flood the bloodstream, and these can have huge effects, organ-wide system damage. You know, in heat stroke, you often see damage to the liver, damage to the heart, damage to the kidneys. Interestingly enough, heat stroke actually presents very similar to sepsis. It's kind of the closest condition to heat stroke.
1: And ultimately, you die of organ failure. But we're not going to stay in this chamber long enough for that. It's already been 6 hours, the point when Mead bailed out during the actual experiment.
29: I was pulled because I hit the threshold, though I was about ready to go anyways. At that point, you know, you're feeling like this has got to stop sort of thing, so.
1: That's better. Now, Mead says the longest that a participant lasted in that chamber was 9 hours. Scientists don't fully understand why there's such a range in when people hit the heat threshold for their body. Some of it is definitely genetics. Some is just tied to what you're used to.
29: We do know that the body's physiological system has a pretty amazing, actually, plasticity in adapting to warmer temperatures. There's been tons of studies done, again, in laboratory environments where you bring someone in to the lab. You then have them either, you know, exercise in the heat for a week or two, or you have them exposed to hot temperatures in a water bath and then test them again. And even within about a week's time, you can see marked improvements in, you know, how rapidly they're sweating, how much they can sweat, and actually the body temperature shifts down a little bit to lower temperatures.
1: In fact, there's evidence that heat is more deadly at the beginning of the summer because by the end of the season, people have had 3 months to adapt physically and adapt their behaviors.
29: Most of what we do thermoregulatorily is actually behavioral. You know, we can check the weather, dress appropriately. We can use air conditioning. We can use fans. On the other side of the coin is we also have people who we know are physiologically less able to, once exposed to the heat, kind of cope with it. So the big one is aging. So as we get older, our ability to dissipate heat decreases. The kind of point at which we start to sweat shifts to higher body temperatures. So to, you know, generate a certain amount of sweat, our body has to become hotter. Why exactly this occurs is not fully understood, though we do know it is probably related to just the natural decline in aerobic fitness.
1: So that suggests that being in better aerobic shape could actually improve a person's ability to respond to heat as they age.
29: We've done studies where, for example, we compared the age-related changes in thermoregulatory function in people who were, you know, highly fit masters athletes to still active but more sedentary individuals. And we saw basically that age-related decline was almost completely ameliorated in the more fit individuals.
1: So being physically active helps with heat resistance, but being physically active in the heat, not so much, says Mead.
29: At any given time, when we're just sitting here talking, we're producing about as much heat as a light bulb. When we become physically active and our muscles are now demanding a ton of energy to use to support physical work, whether we're running, whether we're, you know, working in the garden, this increase in metabolism will directly increase heat production.
1: Okay. So if you and I sitting in that heat chamber were also jogging up and down, then we would likely reach the threshold, the danger threshold, and have to be removed more quickly.
29: More quickly.
1: Because we're adding to the heat.
29: Exactly.
1: And can you reverse back out of that? Or damage has already been done and it's just a matter of, can your body recover if you can cool it down?
29: The quicker you can cool someone from those kind of temperatures, the better off they're going to be. And certainly you have people who, particularly you see it in road races, like marathons, sporting events, who get heat stroke due to, you know, extreme physical activity, who are cooled immediately, then brought to hospital and have very good outcomes thereafter, very little lasting impacts of that event. So the best way to protect someone from the heat is to give them access to a cooled environment. There's a whole field of research right now that is kind of centered around the identification and evaluation of what we would call sustainable cooling strategies. So for an example, like let's say it's 95 degrees Fahrenheit outside and I want to keep my home cool. I could set my air conditioner to 72 Fahrenheit and let it run and everyone's going to be comfortable. Alternatively, I could crank up the set point, you know, maybe 4 to 5 degrees Fahrenheit, and then use a fan to help circulate the air. And then another thing that's often recommended, you know, is, and this is actually what I do at home, is I pay close attention. I have, as you might imagine, I have a couple indoor temperature sensors, but I pay close attention to the temperature of my living room and then how that's different from outside. So when I get up and I go to leave for work in the morning, I shut all the windows, close all the blinds. But the second, you know, the outdoor temperature dips below the indoor temperature, I open everything up, try to use fans and actually help draw cool air in from the outside. Now, that said, my personal view, and I think where the evidence stands currently, is that we don't want to be relying on these strategies alone during a heat wave. There's a limit to their effectiveness. Heat can sometimes creep up on us. It's sometimes you feel fine, then all of a sudden you don't feel fine. So you really want to be proactive about seeking cooling, keeping yourself cool. It also is important to, you know, reach out to loved ones, establish a network. We know actually that having a solid support system is very protective during heat waves.
1: Rob Mead is a research fellow at the Harvard T.H. Chan School of Public Health and the Salata Institute for Climate and Sustainability. By 2050, most areas in the United States will likely have an extra month of over 90 degree temperatures. But in Phoenix, Arizona during the summer, 90 degrees is often the low temp.
2: 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So people are just not able to escape the heat.
1: But the city's groundbreaking heat response team has found some solutions. We'll get advice from the nation's hottest city coming up next on Top of Mind. I'm Julie Rose. 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
12: 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I am the Heat Response Program Manager out of our Office of Heat Response and Mitigation.
13: What are things like today in Phoenix? As I'm speaking to you, it's early to mid-July, about 3 o'clock in the afternoon.
12: It's nice and toasty here in Phoenix today.
13: I was just looking up online just because I was curious. So it looks like there's an extreme heat warning going on. Looking for a high of 113 degrees.
12: Mm-hmm. 113 doesn't shock me anymore. I never thought I would say that. 113 seems fine to me, but as soon as I see 120, that's when I start freaking out.
30: Phoenix was the first city in the United States to create a department solely focused on heat. Maricopa County hit a sobering milestone back in 2019, nearly 200 heat-related deaths in a single year. It was a new high.
12: There were a lot of conversations happening. Our local sort of universities here were really able to sit down with our mayor and get her excited about heat and how dangerous it is. We also had a couple of committees that were happening at that time at the city, and they really wanted to see some more movement on tree shade.
30: And there were some smaller heat-related projects going on in Phoenix at the time. Litwin was working on one.
12: We had just won a Bloomberg challenge for heat-ready cities, and it was off of a little initiative called We're Cool. And the idea was that we would hand out water at some of our transit platforms. So we know that, like, walking to and from the light rail or your public transportation aspect may or may not have shade, and so they were at higher risk. And so that's where it kind of all started.
30: But by 2021, it was clear that Phoenix needed to go much bigger.
12: And city mayor and leadership council members voted unanimously to create our office. It has been so exciting to just watch this growth of what this little program, Work Cool, was into a full-fledged office here at the city of Phoenix. The heat response side, which I focus on, is sort of our, I hate to say short-term strategies, but they are our day-to-day strategies. How are we going to keep you alive today? And so that might be a cool space. That might be providing AC assistance or connecting you with a utility assistance program. And then we do have program managers on our mitigation side, and that's our longer term strategies, built infrastructure, right? Like, what materials are we using to build cool pavement, more shade structures, whether that be trees or man-made. So we really do see our work holistically from day to day to our longer term strategies.
30: The Heat Response and Mitigation Office started up with a budget of almost $3 million and a steep learning curve.
12: 2023, we saw one of the largest spikes in heat-related deaths that we had seen. I mean, any death is too many, and that's really what we believe. And so we were, unfortunately, year over year, seeing a steady incline in heat-related illnesses and heat-related deaths. And in the last 2 years, it was above 600. Over 600 people in Maricopa County had experienced a heat-related death.
30: Even with all the work that you're doing.
12: So I will say, I'm not using this as a hooray, we've solved it. Last year was the first year that we have seen a decrease in heat-related deaths in over a decade. I'm not saying we are done, we're not even close, but to see that decrease when we are trying out these new, very innovative ideas, we're running with it. We're saying, hey, this is working, let's increase what we're doing.
30: Right from the start, Litwin says their efforts were driven by data. For example, they noticed a lot of 911 calls related to heat coming from lower income areas of the city.
12: It could be those who are living paycheck to paycheck. And so running your air conditioning unit all day is just not an option.
30: So Phoenix opened cooling centers all across the city.
12: All 17 library branches act as cooling centers. So during normal business hours, you can go in there, get a cool space, rest. We do stock our cooling centers with heat relief supplies as well. So if you go in there and you want that cooling towel or hat or sunscreen, you can get that along with your cold bottle of water. So we're seeing lots of kids in there. We're seeing job seekers in there. We are seeing those who wanted to give their AC a rest. So they'll come take full advantage of the libraries.
30: As the team continued to check the data, they noticed another pattern.
12: What we were really seeing in the years leading up to 2024 were high number of 911 calls between like 5 and 6 o'clock at night. And that's because, hey, our cooling centers are closing, right? They were just typical hours. And so we really use that information to go to city leadership and say, hey, we've got to address this. We're seeing way too many high 911 calls regarding heat after typical business hours. And it's in these hot pockets around where we've now implemented our extended hours. And thankfully, you know, our city leadership has been so supportive of our office, and they were like, let's go try this. And so Harmanyaka and Choya Library were selected using a lot of different data sets, and they stay open until 10 p.m. What's really great about this year is not only do they stay open until 10 p.m. as a cooling center, they stay open as a library until 10 p.m. So regardless as if you're, you know, our kids are going back to school the next week or so, they can go in there and pull books out, use the computers, any library service. Or if you just want that cool space, you can go in there and get it too.
30: And for those who need access to cool spaces even outside of those hours, Phoenix has a respite center.
12: In the respite center, you can sleep. You can close your eyes. You can stay there for 24/7, multiple days. You could be there all week. You could be there for a month. Obviously, we hope that's not happening. We are providing with navigation services. We've got a local organization who's there to provide additional resources like housing, help with finding jobs, things like that.
13: Is it like a Red Cross center that you'd see? Is it like a almost like a homeless shelter type setup with like cots and like? What's the deal?
12: So it's not a shelter. We have to be very careful not to call it a shelter. We can't have bedding in there because of zoning, but we do have tables and we do have chairs in there. We have certain segments for women. We have a family zone that only if you're a part of a family can you go in. So it's got a lot of different pockets for people. We do have an outdoor area if you've got your pet with you, and we've got an area for caseworkers to work one-on-one with those who are in there in sort of a more private setting. So yeah, it's just like a big warehouse sort of situation that we've been able to tailor to our needs.
13: Who is most at risk of a heat-related death in Phoenix?
12: So those who are experiencing homelessness are going to be our highest risk population. In 2023, we did have a large semi-permanent sort of area of those experiencing homelessness, anywhere between 700 to 800 people at any given time were in this area in downtown Phoenix. And we were doing our outreach down there, but as we were down there, we were really finding out people, that was their home. They didn't want to leave their things. They didn't want to leave their home to go to a cooling center, even if it was just a mile away. And so we really got together as a city and said, what can we do? They weren't going to this little pop-up tent that we had established the year before. And so we were really grateful that our transit department was able to offer us one of their buses for the summer. And we put it right in the middle of where we were seeing the semi-permanent encampment. That way people were always within reach of their homes, in reach of their items and their things and their familiar, right? We did have security on the bus. That bus was full all day, every day. And I think was really life-saving. Since then, we don't see that large number of homeless living in that area anymore. So we don't really need that technique there anymore. So we're constantly having to adapt our sort of mindset on how we're going to respond. We are actively trying to reach everybody. And so that is including those who are experiencing homelessness, that it does include those in mobile homes, low socioeconomic situations, and our senior populations. I even have a youth heat safety workbook that I've created to try and educate the kiddos on how to stay safe during the summer months.
30: They also target athletes, visitors, and hikers.
12: We're seeing a lot of 911 calls at our trailheads, and we really wanted to try and understand what's going on there. So we have this whole take a hike, Do It Right program that comes from our Parks Department. And then I sort of came in and I was like, well, we have this community emergency response team. They're volunteer groups that's focused on this thing. Let's bring them in as educators. So we go out on weekends, Saturdays and Sundays, to our most visited trailheads. And they're there with water. They're there with emergency cooling towels and really just that information piece. I empower my volunteers to scare people off those mountains. If you see someone coming in flip-flops and they've got the single-use plastic water bottle that they've already started drinking, Echo Canyon is just not the hike for them. I'm encouraging my volunteers to say, hey, like, this is a really hard hike. There's not a lot of shade. We're already seeing this temperature. I really recommend you maybe try again. Or once you're halfway through your water bottle, that's your turnaround point. So it really is about keeping everyone safe. And that's why we are out there at the trailheads trying to promote that education.
30: Phoenix is also one of the few cities in the country with an indoor cooling ordinance.
12: There are landlord-tenant protections. We do actively highlight those programs. If you're having issues with your landlord because they're not keeping it at a temperature that's safe, then our Neighborhood Services Department does have people who can help you with that.
30: And during the summer, the Phoenix Office of Heat Response and Mitigation publishes a weekly public report with exactly how many people came to cooling centers, how many heat-related calls for service came in, how many heat-related deaths there were, and a lot more. It's a level of transparency, honestly, that really surprised me. But Litwin says tracking and reporting data like that is the only way to succeed. And that's exactly what she tells other cities who call asking for advice.
12: I think it's just really trying to find your data set that you want to use, whether that's your 911 calls around heat, working closely with your public health departments, and understanding what your need is. If you're a city that's old, like Chicago or New York, I know they have a lot of infrastructure issues. And so how do you address that? Is it temporary AC units through a local nonprofit or something like that? So I think you really got to understand your population of need. We've been really lucky to have city management on our side, have a council and mayor who are super supportive and see that this is an issue. And there might be different ways to attack that and be ready for it to change. You have to be adaptable, be very flexible.
30: Michelle Litwin is the Heat Response Program Manager for the Phoenix Office of Heat Response and Mitigation.
0: Bring an umbrella to protect yourself from the sun. Like, there's no shade in this park.
14: It's like 90 degrees over here. We're going in the pool.
15: I would literally be passed out on the floor somewhere near the boardwalk if it wasn't for the fact that I knew this car had AC.
30: Amen to that. Thank goodness for car AC. So how's the heat been where you live? How do you keep cool all year long? And did anything you heard today make you think differently about who's at risk or what we should be doing to keep people safe? We'd love to hear your thoughts. Email topofmind@byu.edu. We've also listed all the TikTok accounts you heard in today's show notes, so be sure to check those out. Top of Mind is a BYU radio podcast. Today's episode was produced by Isabella Sosa and Taya Wolf with help from Abby Karras, Samuel Benson, Sam Payne, and me. Our sound engineers are Lauren Sandberg and Hayden Thompson. I'm Julie Rose. Stay cool, and we'll talk soon. Is there something you and a member of your family really disagree about, but you wish you could find a way to have that conversation?
16: If the other person had all the same experiences that you did, they'd probably see the world the way that you do. I think it's the discrediting of people or the assumption of bad faith, especially from our loved ones. That it just really gets in the way of us having fruitful conversations.
30: Hey there, it's Julie. Welcome to Uncomfy, a show about sticking with moments that challenge us even when they're uncomfortable. And I know you're wondering, why would anybody choose to be uncomfortable? But I know from personal experience, and you probably do too, that sometimes a little bit of discomfort has benefits if we can stay open and curious about it. And that is what we're here to explore. So let's get uncomfy. I'm joined today by Caleb Johnson. He's a musician, a former teacher, and he now works at a climate research and advocacy nonprofit called Planet Reimagined, which was co-founded by Adam Mett, who's the bass player for the indie band AJR. Caleb, welcome. It's great to have you.
16: Thanks, Julie. Pleasure to be here today.
30: What's the link there between climate activism and music? Is there, or is this just a total pivot for you?
16: You know, I actually come from a background where I grew up in an evangelical, conservative family and community, and I grew up playing music in churches and learned how music brings communities together. Music kind of binds people together across values and stories. and gives people a sense of belonging and purpose. And I don't do that work anymore, but I took those lessons and found a new way of using some of those skills. Thanks to working with Adam, he has learned how to bridge music and climate. And so gave me a space to really bring those skills together and how we can figure out ways to use these collective spaces like concerts as a place that reminds us that we're not alone. We have a lot in common and that our true power is when we come together on those issues that really concern all of us.
13: I have to admit, when I first read about Planet Reimagined and read some of Adam's book, Adam Matt has written a book about this. It's called Amplify. I was like, I don't get it. Like, why, what does a rock musician have, or indie rock musician have anything to say about, you know? And that's a whole long other story. It's pretty fascinating, but,

0: just really doesn't see this as an important issue.
1: Definitely. I think as somebody who works in climate, I think having a little empathy for people who don't put climate at the top of the list would really serve us well, to understand that people have bills to pay. They have kids to get to a school, and they're hoping that the kid has a good education, and they're hoping that the food in the fridge is healthy and also affordable, and they can make rent, and they have good jobs, and like all of these very pressing, immediate issues that feel a part of the day-to-day life in a way that greenhouse gas emissions does not feel all that important to how is my life today. So I found for me, especially coming from my family, I have family, like I mentioned, that's much more conservative, and evangelicals and conservatives are not necessarily known for being big climate people.
0: So this division is real, like with your parents, would you say?
1: My parents and I have come a long way on the issue.
0: Oh, yeah.
1: But it's
0: tell us about that.
1: Yeah, it's not like the primary issue for my parents. Mm-hmm. But I grew up in San Diego, and if you're familiar with Southern California, we have a lot of fires, and increasingly a lot of fires. Growing up, in 2007, a firestorm hit San Diego. And that's what they call it when it's like across the county and lots of different places. And that firestorm actually came to the edge of our property. The firefighters were actually on site battling the fire in our yard. And that really shaped my own consciousness about the links between our life and the environment and everything. But fast forward to just like a year ago, as this has become worse and worse and more present to our mind, my family just lost their fire insurance. And that's a huge deal.
0: You can't, because of the risk, you can't, like, no insurer will insure you for fire.
1: Exactly. So As I talked, let's say, with my father specifically about it, you know, climate could be something far away, and it was disconnected from the realities of fire insurance. Fire insurance is a monthly bill. But then we could link the two to say, well, the insurance companies are doing the math. They're looking at all the statistics that the scientists are producing around the climate, and they are calculating that it is no longer profitable to provide fire insurance to our family because of climate change. Even though we don't see necessarily the rising sea level or some of the kind of big issues that people talk about with climate, we got to be directly impacted in a way that kind of cracked the conversation for my family, because it was concrete. It directly affected our day-to-day life in a way that it hadn't before. So
0: did they change their minds? I mean, did your dad... I guess you're saying that it's now a more pressing issue for him than it had been in the past. And for you, it had always been like right up there. And so that created a sense of like, what does that feel like for the two of you then in your relationship?
1: Oh, it's given us a much more kind of common frame to talk about the direct impacts of climate in our community. And that's made climate change something that, well, my dad was never avidly against the concept of climate change. It was just not a priority to him in a way that it is now. So he understands much more viscerally the work that I do, because he can connect it to the rising bills and the precarity that people in our community live with.
0: I do want to know, Caleb, if prior to you and your father having this meeting of the minds, at least on this one level, were they disdainful of your job, or were they like a little embarrassed to tell people what you did?
1: You know, luckily they were never disdainful about my work. We've been on a long journey. Like I said, I used to play music in churches, and my journey from churches to being in public education to working on climate, it's been quite a journey over a long many years. And throughout all of that, just learning this idea of empathy. If you want to get uncomfy, like there's a sense of you being uncomfy and having a little empathy for the fact that somebody else, like if the other person had all the same experiences that you did, they'd probably see the world the way that you do, but they don't. And they probably see the world the way they do for pretty reasonable reasons. And if you can start from that perspective that like validates that they had a real life experience, then you can get somewhere. I think it's the discrediting of people or the assumption of bad faith, especially from our loved ones, that it just really gets in the way of us having fruitful conversations. And if you're trying to change things in the world, you got to find a place of empathy where you can connect with each other. We have no chance doing this alone.
0: Well, tell us, Caleb, how you at Planet Reimagined with the work that you're doing, how are you bridging from understanding to action?
1: The organization has really tried to bridge this difference between academic research and advocacy.

0: see in action. And these two things tend to be very separate, and it kind of leaves people feeling, like you said, like not really knowing what to do. And the project that I've really worked on is a project we call Amplify, which is about how do we use these live entertainment spaces, like a concert? How do we use that as a space, recognizing that it brings community together in a way that often you don't see anymore, especially in a positive and joyful way, like a concert? So recognizing the potential, what we call collective effervescence, this unifying and empowering experience that we have, you know, how could we take that energy and point it towards opportunities to address issues in our community and make our community better? So what we've really done is try to empower fans across tours. So as we come into a city, we host a number of local organizations that are connected with the issues that the artist has been outspoken on and that the fan community also is concerned about, and giving people an outlet, not asking them for donations, not asking them to sign up for a newsletter, but asking them, go ahead and sign this postcard, this letter. We're going to send it to our representatives and just let them know that the community cares about this issue and want to see action. We were in Phoenix on that same tour. This was with AJR last summer. When we were there, it was like 109, 110 degrees outside. But for some reason, we don't recognize extreme heat as an emergency, even though extreme heat quite literally kills people. So when we came through Phoenix, there's a big push from a lot of the community members to get it recognized that when the temperature gets to these extreme levels, to recognize it as an emergency, the certain public funding could be released so that there's more cooling zones, so there's more resources for community members that don't have access to safe spaces to ride out the heat wave. So we were sending letters to city council. So if you get 1,000 people sending letters to city council, which is what we were able to accomplish in Phoenix, that sends a big message to city council that this is something quite pressing that we need to address.
1: Do you find, I mean, clearly people within the venue, you know, AJR concert goers are happy to sign the letter or whatever, right? And there's plenty of downtime at a concert to be able to do stuff like that. But do you find that any of that interest or energy or activism actually continues beyond the concert?
0: Yes. So that's part of our research agenda, is trying to figure out how do we track that like longitudinal level. And that is a very difficult thing to do. But what we can do is follow up with our local organizers that we've partnered with. And we have heard stories of specifically that in Phoenix, we were there with the local Sunrise chapter. So it's AJR has a really young audience. The Sunrise is a youth organizing movement. And so we had young people from the Phoenix show that attended local chapter meetings and got plugged into that community. So really key, they're moving to that second physical place, building real relationships beyond that one moment at a concert, which is going to be short-lived because you're getting concessions, you're getting merch. You get these 2, 3, 5 minutes of interaction and realizing like, oh, the people around me also care about this thing, especially with young people, also caring about this thing that I care about but don't have a way to do anything about. But maybe if I build friendship with these people, I'll feel a sense of power and have a way to make a difference in my community.
1: Well, it's really interesting. And I just love so much where we started here, approaching these issues with empathy and recognizing that everybody has, you know, like rational and valid reasons for the level that they care or don't care. and that we can actually, with empathy, we can find a way to address the things that do matter to all of us. Thanks so much, Caleb, for taking time and for sharing your story today.
0: Appreciate it.
1: Caleb Johnson is the Climate Engagement Coordinator at Planet Reimagined, and you can find more about what they're doing at planetreimagined.com. 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Samuel Benson produces it, and the team includes Hyobin Kim and Sam Payne. Our theme music was composed by Kelsey Ney. I'm Julie Rose. 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
8: BBC News with David Harper. The search for survivors of Wednesday's catastrophic floods has continued overnight in northern Nepal and Tibet as fears grow of another disaster. Officials say a new lake upstream formed by debris blocking a river could spill over. Nearly 400 people are confirmed to have died in Nepal, but more than 800 remain missing, more than half of them foreign tourists and pilgrims. The Indian government says nearly 300 of its citizens are not contactable following the floods in Nepal. Archana Shukla is in Mumbai.
9: Families are desperately waiting for more information. They are, in fact, reaching out on social media, putting posts, photos of their relatives who are missing to get some sort of leads. There have been several accounts of families who say that they had spoken to their relatives just a few minutes before the flood hit. They had done video calls. I've been speaking with some of the travel companies who say they had done their morning checks just 5 minutes before the floods hit, and everyone in those groups have now been unreachable.
8: Syria's President Ahmed al-Shara has appointed the leader of the Kurdish-led Syrian Democratic Forces as a presidential adviser. It comes days after Mazlum Abdi announced the dissolution of his Kurdish forces under an integration deal with Damascus. Warren Ball reports.
10: The Syrian Democratic Forces were set up in 2015 with the backing of the US and played a key role in the defeat of the Islamic State group. But their hopes of forming an autonomous Kurdish-led state in northeastern Syria were dealt a blow when Ahmed al-Sharaa's forces ousted the president, Bashar al-Assad, in December 2024. They lost most of the territory they'd held during clashes in January with government forces that were trying to reintegrate the territory into a unified Syria. They suffered a further blow when Washington made it clear it sought a closer relationship with Syria's new president.
8: President Trump has issued an executive order renaming Lake Ontario, which borders both the United States and Canada, as Lake America. The US president had repeatedly threatened the measure in posts on social media amid an escalating trade row. Daniel Bush is in Washington.
11: This is really a response by President Trump about the state of trade negotiations with Canada, the fact that Canada has retaliated to his increased tariffs, which would take effect on a broad number of goods. The Canadian government has responded and announced retaliatory tariffs of up to 50% on a broad range of American goods. And this is a president who is deeply frustrated with the fact that the Canadians didn't essentially just fold and give in to his demands. And this is an effort by him to strong-arm the Canadians into more favorable trade deals.
8: Police in Zambia say the opposition leader, who came second in this month's disputed presidential election, has been detained over allegations of treason. Brian Mundobile and his running mate were taken into custody earlier on Thursday after President Hakainde Hichilema put pressure on the United Nations to hand him over. World News from the BBC.
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